0: Now listen to Paul. Paul said, God in the Old Testament worked in the lives of the nation of Israel, and the things that are written in the Old Testament were written to them, but written for our instruction. Well, so it is in the New Testament as well as the Old Testament. Was it written to us? No. It was written to them, but it was written also for us. So therefore, you and I take scriptures and we apply them because they're principles. Now watch this. If it was some ceremonial act of sacrifice, God isn't expecting us to perform sacrifices. But here's a principle. Forgive, even as your Father has forgiven you through Jesus Christ. That's a principle. I can't change it. It's the principle of God. Well, just because Paul wrote that to the Ephesians, does that mean that I can't apply it to my life? No. He wrote it to them, never even thinking about the possibility of the 21st century. He wrote it to them. But listen, what God had Paul write to the Ephesians and Colossians and Philippians and Corinthians and Galatians and all the rest, that was Romans, he also meant for it to be written for us so that a person says, well, you're just taking scripture out of context. No, we're not. Not taking it out of context. We're taking the principles of the Word of God and applying them to our life. And one of those principles happens to be forgiveness. One of those principles, for example, has to do with prayer. And that is that verse after verse after verse about prayer has to do with faith. You've got to link the two together. Ask and it shall be given you, seek and you shall find, is one of those verses among many. But he says, for example, what things have you desire when you pray? Believe that you have received them and it will be granted to you. This is the confidence that we have in him, that if we ask anything according to his will, we know he's going to hear us. And if we know that he hears us, we know that we'll have the petition that we desire of him. It's believing and trusting. Principle after principle after principle. Well, the exhorter knows how absolutely essential it is that you and I apply Scripture. For example, again, the 23rd Psalm. We all quote that. And somebody says, well, that wasn't written to us. No, it wasn't. God gave it to David. But oh, how have we have applied it to our hearts when we've gone through difficulty and hardship in our life. The person with the gift of exhortation sometimes is accused of taking scripture out of context. That's not what they're doing at all. What they're doing is saying, here's a principle of scripture. And if you will apply this through your life, here's what will happen. But sometimes that misunderstanding is evident. Then, of course, there's the emphasis on steps of action that may cause that person to feel like, well, I'm just a project. I'm just another one of your projects. No. They just happen to know that steps are essential. And we're not using you as a project, and nor are we giving you steps so that you think that we have to have fast results. It's a misunderstanding of the person who has that gift. And so when I think about that, I think about oftentimes people have feelings, and they only want to talk to people who have this same kind of feeling they have. That is, the feeling that, you understand me, and instead of bringing any correction, they just want you to listen without changing. But that's not the way the exhorter is going to think. The exhorter is going to think this way. You know what? I'm willing for you to hurt, if necessary, to grow you up. Now, sometime that gets a little sticky. But here's what you have to ask yourself. Do I want their acceptance more than I want to see them grow up? This is what gets parents in trouble. They can't stand the kids' rejection. So what do? They agree with things they know are not right. Let them do things they know are not right. Because they can't stand the rejection of their children. So who suffers the most? The children they grew up doing what? Getting their way? When the parent has got to be willing to suffer rejection, hardship, criticism, you name it. But they owe it to their children to tell the truth. And one thing you'll find in the exhorter, they're going to tell you the truth. And you may even have to hurt. But they're willing to let you hurt, if necessary, to help you to grow up. Now, I've said that before and I said again because I feel very strongly that that's something that needs to be etched into our thinking. A person who loves you dearly, if they have the gift of exhortation, your feelings, while they understand your feelings are not going to result in them violating a principle so you'll feel good, or telling you something that's not true so you won't reject them. They're not concerned about the feeling. They're concerned about growing us up. And you see, the truth is, that's a protection. Now, how does this person act when they're in the spirit, and how do they act when they're in the flesh? Well, all of these gifts have the same reaction. That is, we all act a certain way, whether it's a prophet, servant, teacher, giving, mercy, administration, doesn't make sense what it is. We act a certain way when we're in the spirit. That's when we're the most profitable. That's when we're the most successful in whatever we do. We get in the flesh, listen to what happens. Well, first of all, the exhorter, when the exhorter is in the spirit, they are very wise. Wisdom is one of their qualities. Very wise in what they suggest and what they do not suggest. Knowing exactly where you are in your life, very wise. When they're in the flesh, you know what? They just operate on the basis of their natural inclinations. And all of us, listen, all of us have what Paul calls in the King James, carnality, or in other versions, the flesh. And the truth is, it's our naturalness. This is what we came into the world with. This is how you naturally act apart from God. And so what happens with the exhorter, when that person's in the flesh, they're just acting within their naturalness. Then, of course, when they're in the spirit, they have discernment. They have the ability to penetrate into a person's heart and understand and see what's going on. They get in the flesh, they're just judgmental. And being discerning is one thing. Being judgmental is something else. And so the discerning spirit is able to convey what the issues are in a loving way. Judgmental says, you know, you get your act together. The third is this. They operate in faith when they're in the spirit. And otherwise, they're just presumptuous. It isn't a matter of trusting God. They just presume. And so in the flesh, we're not very profitable in the work of the Lord. Then likewise, discretion. Being very discreet about what they say, what they don't say, how they go about it. And in the flesh, they're just simple-minded. They say things that they should not say, go about it in ways they should not go about it. Likewise, when a gift of exhortation is walking in the Spirit, love is overwhelming to them. They're loving people, loving the person they're talking with, which makes them sensitive to where this other person is. And then, of course, when they're not loving in their spirit, they can just be as selfish and indifferent as they can be. Because, you see, that's what Satan does in a person's life. When you get in the flesh, it makes us what? When you look at these, natural inclination, judgment, presumptuous, single-minded, selfishness, and then, of course, they can be very creative on the one hand, in the spirit, in the flesh, underachievement. You know what? When you talk to somebody and the negative is there, you're not going to listen to them and certainly not going to follow their directions. And, of course, enthusiasm. When a person has a gift of exhortation and they're walking in the spirit, they're enthusiastic. You know why? They're watching people grow. They're involved in this person's life. They're encouraging this person. And then when they're not in the spirit, walking their flesh, they're just apathetic. They don't even care. Now, in every single gift, is how you operate in the spirit, how you operate in the flesh. All of us could say at some time that all these fleshly things in every single gift, we could all be guilty of some of that. If we are walking in the spirit, we will not. Now, you think about this. The Apostle Paul was an exhorter. He gave himself to exhorting people to live a godly life. Now, remember this. The Bible says that he gave you that spiritual gift for one primary reason. Not to make you happy, not to make you successful, not to make you accepted, but to give yourself away to someone else. So I want to challenge you to do something. I want to challenge you to ask God. You may not have this particular gift, but ask God to make you very, very sensitive to the people you work around, people you live around, your friends, maybe the folks you go to school with. Make you very sensitive to the people around you. And if there's somebody that he wants you to speak to, that he would give you the discernment to speak to that person a word of encouragement in some fashion. Now, here's what he'll do. He'll take your word of encouragement to that person. You may think it fell on deaf ears, but God will use that oftentimes, many times, most of the time in some way that will open the door for you to speak to them another word of encouragement. Or it may be that He brings them back to you. And the next thing you know, you have become a vessel through whom God is speaking to a person who's deep into something they should not be in. Deeply divided in their mind, fragmented in their thinking, going through some trial and some big temptation in their life. And He's using you to do what? To help them understand there's a better way. And it may be that God is using you to prevent them from making a mistake that could destroy their life. You see, too often we are so single-minded and so focused on what we want, when we want it, how we can get it, and that's all that matters, that we miss out on why God gave us these gifts. So whatever gift you have, I challenge you to watch how God will use you in a single person's life if you will pray that prayer. Amen? Amen. Amen. Father, how grateful we are that though you've given us all different gifts, you've also given us all wondrous opportunities to be a blessing in somebody's life, to be the roadblock that keeps them from destroying their life, to be that signpost along the way that points them in a better direction, to be that voice above all of the voices that they hear that catches their attention and causes them to stop and think and turn their life over to you. I pray the Spirit of God will grant each person who hears this challenge the courage to live this week sensitive, open, available, ready. It may be just ready to listen or to speak or simply to love them in some way is my prayer in Jesus' name. Amen.
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2: With a message from God's Word, here's Charles Stanley.
0: The night before Jesus was crucified, He told His disciples some things that greatly disturbed them. But one of the things He said was this. He said, I'm not going to leave you as orphans. I'm going to send the Holy Spirit who will be in you, with you, and upon you. Then He described, for example, some of the things the Holy Spirit would do. He said, for example, He will teach you all things that I've taught you, bring in all things to your remembrance, that He will guide you into all truth. And so He promised them many things. And the one word that He used that probably encompasses all of it is this. He says, I will send you another helper. By helper, that is someone who would enable you, who will strengthen you, who will make it possible for you to accomplish what I've called you to do and do it in a way that's pleasing and honorable to the Father. Well, one of those ways that God intended for the Holy Spirit to help us is by giving us a spiritual gift or gifts and manifestations of those gifts. And so when the Apostle Paul wrote in Romans chapter 12, he mentioned some of these gifts. For example, he mentioned the motivational gifts, which I'll explain in a second. And here's what he said in Romans chapter 12, verse 6 through 8. He says, since we have gifts that differ according to the grace given to us, each of us is to exercise them accordingly. If prophecy, according to the proportion of his faith, if service in his serving, or he who teaches in his teaching, or he who exhorts in his exhortation, he who gives with liberality, he who leads with diligence, he who shows mercy with cheerfulness. And then, for example, when he discussed the gifts a little bit more thoroughly in this 12th chapter of 1 Corinthians, here's what he said. He said, there are varieties of gifts, but the same Spirit, He's the one who gives them. And then again, he says in the 11th verse, but one and the same Spirit, that is the Holy Spirit, works all these things, distributing to each one individually just as He wills, which is His way of saying the Holy Spirit, when He comes, He'll be the one who will give you or decide which gifts you have. Now, while there are three categories of gifts in 1 Corinthians chapter 12, Ephesians chapter 4, the ministries, there's something different about Romans chapter 12 when he speaks of these seven gifts. By motivational gifts, I mean simply this. There is an underlying motivation in each one of these gifts. The prophet, for example. What's the motivation in what the prophet does? That is a call for righteousness. In service, it's meet a need. In teaching, it's disseminating knowledge. In exhortation, it's an encouragement. And now we come to the gift of giving. That is, by motivation, I simply mean this. That a person has a spiritual gift given to them when they trust that Jesus Christ is their personal Savior. And that gift is God's way of enabling, strengthening us to do and to accomplish and to achieve what He's called us to do in life. And so each believer has a motivational gift. That is the thing that gives you the most sense of confidence when you operate out of that gift. You have the greatest sense of fruitfulness, being more productive that way. Greatest sense of contentment because you're operating and working out of that particular gift. Now, a person can have any one of the seven gifts that he mentions and do well at whatever vocation God calls you. For example, a person can have the gift of service and be an excellent administrator. A person can have the gift of mercy, for example, be an excellent leader. So it doesn't mean that just because you don't have that particular specific gift doesn't mean you can't do well at what you do. The issue is not what you're calling or what your profession, but the issue is, do you know what that spiritual gift is? You will operate out of that. And so when it comes to the gift of giving, what does he mean when he speaks of the gift of giving? So what we'll do is this. We'll talk about the characteristics of the person who has the gift of giving, and then how they're misunderstood, and then how they operate when they walk in the Spirit, how they operate when they walk in the flesh. And so in each one of these, we've had a biblical character that best describes. And so we said, for example, the gift of prophecy is Peter. The gift of service is Timothy. The gift of teaching, Luke, because he's so detailed about things. The gift of exhortation is Paul. All of his epistles, he's exhorting us, encouraging us to live a godly life. And now we come to the gift of giving. And the one person that is so very clearly the gift of giving is Matthew. Remember that he was a tax collector to begin with. And not only that, but he speaks more than any other gospel writer about the wise use of money. He's the one who gives the greatest details about the nature of the treasures given to Jesus at his birth. For example, gold, frankincense, and myrrh. He's the only one who talks about secret giving. He's the only one who tells us exactly how much Judas got when he betrayed Jesus, 30 pieces of silver. So we could go on and on and on. It's very evident that he is simply an example of the gift of giving. And he is also the one who challenged and berated, recorded that challenge that Jesus gave the Pharisees and the Sadducees for not financially taking care of their parents. So all through Matthew, you see this. He's also the one who says the most about the wise use of resources and what happens to people when they use them unwisely. So he's a perfect example of this. Now, let's look at the characteristics and you ask yourself the question, well, certainly I don't have the gift of giving because I'm not wealthy. It has nothing to do with being wealthy. You could have the gift of giving and being wealthy. You could have the gift of giving and not be wealthy. So it's not so much how much you have, but your attitude about it and what you do, how resourceful you are, and how you take care of those resources. So what's one of the first characteristics? One of the first characteristics is this, and that is a person who has the gift of giving is able to see resources. They're able to identify things that oftentimes people overlook. And so that person is able to make wise purchases, wise use of their money in order to have money to give for the Lord's work. And whereas someone would say, well, I just don't have anything to give, the person with the gift of giving, they're able to see. Well, if I use this wisely, if I expend my resources wisely here, if I don't purchase that at this time, I'll have more to give to the Lord's work. And so they're able to plan ahead. The person who has the gift of giving is not this kind of person. There are a lot of people who just float through the malls on a weekend. They just float through the malls and looking at this and looking at that and looking at the other. And the best way to float through the mall, if you just have to do it, is leave your credit card and your pocketbook at home. Carry your driver's license with you, but don't carry anything else. If you float through the malls with your credit cards and your money, here's what's going to happen. Before you get out of there, you're going to spend money. Not because you need it, but because you just got to have it. And you think about people who look at this and look at that, and it'd be nice to have this, not needed. It would be good to have that so-and-so has this. I'd like to have one of those, and she has one, and he has one. Then surely I ought to have one. Besides that, I've worked hard all day long. I deserve something. You can talk yourself into anything if you want to. But the person with the gift of giving does not think that way. That's why they have resources to give, because they're very careful with their money. A second characteristic of this person is simply this, and that is they desire, when they give, to feel a part of the work. The person with the gift of giving isn't somebody who just sort of gives with no relationship. They, first of all, give themselves. They have to see that they're involved in that work. For example, whether it's some other ministry or whether it's a church or whatever it might be, they want to be involved themselves. Their heart's got to be in it. They just don't give it out there and spread it out and have no relationship. They want to be involved. They want to feel like they're a part of it. They want to feel like that they're making a contribution to the Lord's work. And so their heart goes before their money. And oftentimes that person needs assurance in their heart. They need assurance that their decision is a decision that God has enabled them to make, not just giving it, but they want to be certain that God has led them to give, because their heart is there, not just their money. A third characteristic that's so evident in them, and that's this. They desire to give high-quality things. For example, the person with the gift of giving isn't going to find the cheapest thing they can find to give you a gift. But they're going to buy something that they think and they believe that is certainly becoming to you, something that is of the quality that they can be proud that they gave it, not that they want credit. And also, they want to give the kind of gift that has a lasting value to it. They don't buy trinkets and junk. They want to buy something that has a lasting value that will be meaningful to you because it was meaningful to them to purchase it. And so they're very careful about the kind of things that they purchase for people. And they desire to give a quality gift that also represents them. If that person loves you, for example, delighted in you, that person is proud of what you've done, you've accomplished something, you've done a good job, then they want to give something that has the kind of value that says to you, they really do appreciate me, he really does love me, she really does care for me, because their whole idea about giving has deep meaning to it. And, of course, there's also the characteristic that they hope that their gift is an answer to prayer. The person with the gift of giving is very careful. And so they hope that somehow that they have discovered a need. And without you even mentioning it, that they are able to meet that need. And they get the greatest pleasure in recognizing the fact and realizing that they, without being told, have given to meet a need that God impressed them to give. Now, if you'll think about this for a moment, if their ultimate satisfaction is in the fact that God led them to do it without even really knowing particularly that there was a need, and they learned that that need was fulfilled as a result of God leading them. Think about this. How many times do people give you things or make some gift to you and never tell you where it's from? And how many times have you ever given a gift to someone and you didn't tell them where it was from? They just showed up. And you didn't look for credit, you didn't seek any credit, but God laid it upon your heart to do so. And then you discover that that was a real need in that person's life, and you didn't necessarily know that it was there. Sometimes you may recognize it and you're responding to God's leadership, or God may just say, I want you to give so-and-so this much, or some amount of money. Now, we're prone to say, well, we look at that person and say, well, I don't think they need anything. They haven't mentioned any needs, and therefore they must not have any needs. Well, let me give you a simple example. Nobody ever hears us on the television or radio begging for money and saying we got this need, that need, and so forth. And yet, here's a gentleman whom God impresses upon his heart for some reason to give me a call. And so he gives me a call in the process of our conversation. He says, I never hear you say that you have any needs. Do you not ever have any needs? I say, oh, yes, we do have needs. And so He said, well, like what? And so I said, well, at this particular point, we are looking for a building, and we discussed that. And I told him how much that we'd found one, how much I thought we could purchase it for. And this was his response. When I said, I think we can purchase it for $2 million, this was his response. I'd never seen him. He'd never seen me except on the television. He says, I think I can handle that. Send us a check for $2 million. Now, let me tell you what was significant. The most significant thing to him was this. He didn't talk about the money because the money was not a big issue with him. The most significant thing to him was this, that 2 days before and the day before, he felt so deeply impressed to call me. He said, for the first time in my life, I knew I was hearing God speak to me. Now, this man was in his 70s. For the first time in my life, I knew that God was telling me to do something, and I'd never talked to you, and I didn't know whether I could talk to you or not or reach you. And he said, I just knew he told me to call you. Now, he wasn't trying to get credit. You know what he was doing? Being obedient to God. He didn't know whether we had a need or not. And here's what oftentimes we'll do. We'll say, well, you know, we give an excuse, or we'll try to rationalize it away and say, well, you know, they don't have any needs, or she doesn't have any need. Well, he certainly doesn't have any need. And so when God impresses our heart, what do? We rationalize it away, because we want to obey according to what we see, what we feel, what we think. God wants us to be obedient to Him according to what He says, not what I reason, not how I evaluate it, not how I weigh it, not what I think, but what God thinks. And so what happens? He made a great contribution to the Lord's work. If he had said, well, they don't have any needs because I don't hear them asking for it, so therefore must not have any. He said, God impressed my heart. Went to see this gentleman to thank him. Did you know the only thing he talked about the whole meal? The fact that God spoke to him, and for the first time in his life, he was so grateful to God that now he knew God could speak to an individual, that we could understand that it was God. And if we do what God says, then you know what? If he tells us to give, we're meeting a need that he would never have known. Listen, forget the $2 million and think about this. There are people who are in need, who have needs, different kind of needs, just not financial needs. And God impresses your heart to say something to them, to give them something, to go see them, to express some form of love to them. And you say, well, I this, that, and the other. Don't make excuses. Just be obedient to God. He would not impress your heart to do something if there were not a need. He would not impress your heart to do something, to go, to be, to give, if God didn't have in mind something specific he wanted to accomplish. The person with a gift of giving lives with a sensitivity. They live with a sensitivity of what is God saying? How does God want me to handle this? And the greatest sense of satisfaction that they get is simply this. They gave not knowing what the particular need was, or didn't know it when they knew that they wanted to give, and then find out that what they gave was a specific answer to prayer. This man could not get over the fact God told him to do something, and he did it, and it met a need. Now, so when it comes to our relationship to money, and money can corrupt people as well as also crown them with many blessings. It depends on your attitude toward it and how you handle it. And so the person with the gift of giving is very careful. They want to be sure that God has told them to give it. And that's a very wise thing, because people can just squander God's money and on the basis of being generous or giving to others, when sometimes that's the motive's wrong. When you're giving to be recognized and giving to get thanks and giving to be seen and giving to be heard and all the rest, as the scripture says, he says, you know what? And Matthew is the one who said it. He said, you already have your reward. We give because we love him. We give because he's told us to do this and to speak to that person or to give to them. The personal gift of giving, very careful, and what brings them the greatest satisfaction is they gave and discovered there was a need. God spoke to my heart and I obeyed God. And when we obey him, he always blesses in return, because what does he say? He says, in other words, you can't outgive him. There's no way. The very grace of God says, I will never be able to outgive God, because his grace and mercy and loving kindness toward us has absolutely no bottom to it. It is infinite. It is always there. You can never outgive him, and he'll always give us exactly what we need. Now, this person also has a desire to give secretly. And that is, they love giving without telling anybody. And you know what? One of the reasons the person with the gift of giving just keeps on giving is because as they keep on giving, not asking for anything in return, not looking for recognition, what does God do? God honors that. God honors when we give to people secretly. And that doesn't mean that you never tell anybody what you give, but it means that you give oftentimes nobody ever knows. It may be that you have to come up and say to the other person, well, you know, I did help in that area, but I didn't want you to know that at the time, and whatever it might be. But you'll know when you're to say it or not. But giving secretly, the person who has the gift of giving, they take great delight in doing that because, as we said, first of all, they want to meet needs for the Lord's work. They're not looking for credit, not looking for recognition, but they're looking to be involved in the work. Because, you see, the person with the gift of giving is not interested in getting rewards here now. They're interested in future rewards, and so they can give generously. They can give however God requires them to give, and know in their heart that one of these days at the judgment, they'll be rewarded accordingly. And then, of course, the person with the gift of giving prefers to give without appeals. Now, there was a time, for example, on television when many people were asking for money, and here's what they'd say. And I can remember this. If you don't give to this ministry, if you don't send it in today, we're going to be off the air next week. If you don't give now, we're going to be gone. And my feeling was, be gone. And here's the reason. If God wants you on, He'll keep you on. You don't have to browbeat people to give. If it's the Lord's work, then listen, imagine Almighty God not providing for Almighty God's work. So we trust God. There are times when you make the need known in a very wise way. But when you start pressuring people to give, the person with the gift of giving may have tons of money to give, but you know what? They just start backing off. They don't like pressured appeals. Well, the truth is, none of us do. The tragedy is that it works. That some people can make all kinds of pressured appeals, and there are people out there who are just gullible enough to answer that. The person with the gift of giving, but which also should be true of all of us, God, what would you have me to do? And God isn't going to encourage us to, listen, to finance anything that's not of God. If it's of God, He will impress our heart. He'll move upon our heart to do it. But people with the gift of giving do not like pressured appeals. That does not mean that they do not want to know when there's a need. And there's a difference in announcing. There's a difference in speaking. There's a difference in making the need known and pressuring people with the, you do this and I'll do that. If you don't know this, here's what's going to happen. That's not of God. That's not the way God operates. If it's God's work, God will provide God's work in God's time and God's way in such a fashion that God is the one who gets the glory and the honor. If people pressure, and they succeed, who gets the glory? Well, they're really good at that. The truth is, God is the source of every single thing that you and I need and every single thing we have. He's the source of it. The person with the gift of giving, if you want to turn them off, turn up the pressure, you turn them off. Because that's the way they think. That's how they're wired for God. Just like the prophets wired a certain way, the teachers wired a certain way, the exhorter. Everybody is wired a certain way. And so the person with the gift of giving, very careful what they do with their finances. They're not being tight. They're not being stingy. It's just the fact that they choose because they understand the value and the power of financial resources. Then, of course, there is the concern that giving corrupts. The person with the gift of giving also has an understanding that money can corrupt. Now, money is neither good nor bad. It's simply a tool. You would not say this hammer is good or bad if it's made correctly. It's just a tool. Money is a tool. And listen carefully. Money can corrupt. It is not the fact that money is bad. It's the way people use it. And how often you see this, you hear this, and you wonder why in the world could anybody think in such a fashion. Sometimes a person, and I think this every pastor could say this, there are people who get saved, join the church. They have almost nothing, really. They begin to tithe their income, and God begins to bless them. And the blessings flow as God begins to honor their obedience and their faithfulness to Him. And then what happens? They get blessed and blessed and blessed and blessed. And after a while, their little is turned into more, and their more is turned into much, and their much is turned into real affluence. Then what happens? The next thing you know, you don't see them very often. And what they began to do financially, they ceased to do. And you'll think about how deceptive and how powerful this deception is. What is one-tenth of a dime? Now, I know you know the answer. What is one-tenth of a dime? Penny, all right? That's one-tenth, right? What is one-tenth of a dollar? The dime. What is one-tenth of a $10 bill? So what do you have? You're still talking about one penny out of every dime. It's the deception of the way people look at money. And so Satan deceives. And so therefore, oftentimes in churches, God's work is hindered because people are selfish and greedy. And you say, well, I know I'm not greedy, but I'm making so much now. Well, who gave you the power to make much? And here's what happens. Not only do they become selfish and covetous, but here's what happens to them. Isn't this amazing how people's attitude toward money corrupts them? Oftentimes after a person becomes so wealthy and they have enough money, it's like, now I have power. Now I can purchase anything I want. Now I can have anything and everything I want. And not only that, if I make a mistake, I can buy my way out of it. And after all, if I don't do all what's right, you know, I can handle it. Such awful deception. They have allowed their money to corrupt them. And oftentimes people lose it. That is, they lose that wonderful fellowship and relationship they had with the Lord Jesus when they had very little, when they had to depend upon Him, when they had to trust Him, when they had to look to them, when sometimes it was a little difficult to make ends meet, and now they can meet all kinds of ends, all kinds of desires. They can buy anything in the world they want. And what happens? One of the first things that happens is they cease to recognize their absolute total dependability upon God. And sometimes the best thing God can do is wipe them out. You know why? Because they've forgotten the most important thing, and that's their personal relationship with Jesus Christ. The person with the gift of giving recognizes money is not the issue. Money is a tool. We're responsible and accountable to God for all that He makes. And somebody says, well, now, if I tithe my income, and let's say, for example, make $1,000 a week, and I give God 10%, that's $100. Well, am I not free to spend the other 90% the way I choose? Absolutely not. Who gave you all 100%? God. Who holds you accountable for all 100%? God. Do you have the privilege of being extravagant? Do you have the privilege of being wasteful and slothful just because you have given God 10% of your income? No, you do not. And the person with the gift of giving has this awesome sense of recognition and sensitivity that it all belongs to Him and that we are all accountable for everything He's given to us. And therefore, the person who feels that way and understands that recognizes this and oftentimes judges in this light. And this is a lesson to parents. They judge a person oftentimes by their faithfulness and their devotion to God by the way they handle their money. Now you think about this. Oftentimes parents give their kids just whatever you want for a number of reasons. And it's not always because they love them. If you love your children, you'll not give them everything they ask for. You say, well, why not? Because it is not wise. And I'll never forget this as long as I live. I know exactly where I was. I was at the cleaners picking up my cleaning. And about three cars over, this young guy hollered over to his friend. That's what got my attention. And here's what he said, quote, my old man gave me his credit cards. Let's go. Well, I want to go over and whip him. That's what I want to do. For this reason. First of all, he called his father, who just gave him resources, the old man. Totally disrespectful. And then, here he has his father's credit cards, however how many that was. And now he's going out to do what? You think he's going to be careful? No, he's not. And oftentimes, parents leave their children millions of dollars, which only corrupts them because they do not know how to handle it. Every parent should listen to this. Watch how your children use the resources they have today. Watch how faithful they are. Watch how careful they are with money. Watch how careful they are with what they spend. and how they spend it. Before you start leaving them millions of dollars that ought to go to the Lord's work, and you leave it to them and they blow it. And you look at the people, for example, who win the lottery. How many of them are disciplined? How many of them are broke within a few years? Why? Because they didn't know how to handle money to begin with. They don't know how to handle it today, and it doesn't last. And the scripture tells us and warns us that it's like a bird with wings. It can leave you very fast. You can lose it a whole lot easier than you worked for it and made it. And so the personal gift of giving, very

Is this the wisest thing to do? Because you can always rationalize, well, if I buy this, let's see. I may have to scrunch a little bit, but I think I'll make it. Why are Americans in debt? Lack of discipline. Lack of discipline. We don't have to have everything we see. We don't have to have the most expensive. There are some people who shop at the most expensive places. You know why? Not because they can afford it, but they love to talk about where they went shopping. Why pay twice the price of something equal in value so you can boast of it? Poor handling of your resources. Person with the gift of giving, they're going to ask the right question. Is this the wisest value? Is this the wisest thing I can do? Is this the wisest way for me to handle? Am I getting the best value for my money? And oftentimes, people do not. They ask the question, what do I have left? God holds us responsible for the way we spend all of our money. Let me give you an example. You go out and leave your lights on, and they burn all day long while you're gone. You know what you just did? You just took money God gave you and gave it to the power company. Because you didn't use it. Nobody's there. Nobody's reading. Nobody needs any lights. So what would happen if we left all the lights on in these buildings all day long, all week long? We would be wasting hundreds of thousands of dollars. And so somebody says, well, if I leave the lights on in one room, what difference is that going to make? Now, I'm not saying you shouldn't leave a nightlight on or something like that, but I'm just talking about just walking out, leaving lights here and leaving lights there. People say, my kids did just walk out and leave the lights on. What about the parents? Did you teach them to do that? And so if you grew up when there wasn't very much money and every penny counted, you know what you did? You walked out of the room and you cut the lights off. And so just because now you have plenty or have enough, you just leave them on and give it to somebody else. And so it doesn't take but a few mistakes like that. And you know what happens? Over a period of a year, you have just given away money and you have absolutely nothing to show for it. The person with the gift of giving is not stingy. They're not tight. They're not selfish. They're not covetous. They're just wise. What is the wisest way for me to handle my money? You buy things of lasting value. You can buy something that is cheap because you get more of it and it lasts 3 months. You can pay a little bit more and it lasts 3 years. And some people, if it's a bargain, they can't stand it. It burns in their pocket. If it's a bargain, they've got to have it. And oftentimes the bargain is just exactly what they say it is. It is a bargain for the moment, but it is not a lasting bargain. A person who has the gift of giving, listen, they just don't buy something because it's on sale, because it's a bargain. They ask the question, is that a real value? Does it have lasting value? Is this a wise purchase? Not how much have I got left, but how much does it cost? Because if you always operate on the basis, well, if I buy this, how much do I have left? You know what? You'll always be living on the edge. God doesn't want his children in debt. Now, I'm not saying you shouldn't buy a home or maybe an automobile or things like that, but to go in debt over stuff. And you know what you can put in the category of stuff? A lot of things. I don't even have to define them. You can buy this and you can buy that and you can have this and you can have that. And you see, things that are unnecessary. Now, if you have plenty of money to do it and God gives you the permission, but ask yourself this question. Should you not ask God before you make purchases? What would you have me to do? Is somebody says, man, you're going to take the joy out of spending. No, I'm not going to take the joy out of spending. I'm just simply saying, listen, for your benefit, do the wise thing, the best thing, the right thing. Because you as a parent are teaching your children. You teach your children in different ways. You teach them the right thing in different ways, or you teach them the wrong thing. And the worst thing a parent can do is just give them credit cards, give them money, and you know what happens? What happens is, and this is something that the person who has the gift of giving is very, very careful about. And they want to avoid something. They want to avoid giving in a way that the person who receives becomes dependent upon them. Or the person who receives becomes slothful. Or the person who receives becomes extravagant. Because parents who do not wisely give to their children, what happens is they say, well, you know, if I don't make it up here, my parents, they'll do this. They become dependent. And then what happens? They become slothful. They don't work hard at it. Because if they don't make it somehow, their parents will shore them up. Then they become extravagant. They're the ones who spend money places where it costs the most.

0: because after all, what? Because their extravagance is a result of their slothfulness, which is a result of their being dependent upon someone else instead of saying, God, I'm dependent upon you and accountable to you to spend and to exercise and to invest this money wisely. And so what happens if you don't do what's right as a parent? We teach them bad, bad, bad principles. And so look at our nation, in debt over our heads. Why? Is it because we have all these needs and can't afford it? No. It's because people fall for the snare and fall for all the commercials and fall for all the tinkling things. Now, let me just say this, and I want to say this as humbly as I know how. So this is my way of saying it. I'm not being criticizing anybody. If you feel it, it's not from me. It's from God. Take it from Him. Listen, I can understand why a person, for example, if they live in a drab place and things are a little tough, they go to the malls and what happens? You've got lots of lights. Everything is sparkling. Everything is beautiful. Everything is just all laying out there for you. And so what do? Psychologically, they don't even realize it. They go to the malls to get entertainment. And they say, well, you know, that's free. Oh, no, it's not. It's free if you leave your pocketbook at home. And it's free if you leave your credit cards at home. But it's not free otherwise because, listen, all those lights are saying, come in here. You need this. You ought to have this. And what are they doing? They're doing what business does, and that is appeal to your desires and to your needs. And I'm not saying that's wrong. I'm simply saying this. I'm responsible. You're responsible for being disciplined with God's money, whatever that means in your life and your calling in life, wherever you are financially. The issue is we're to be responsible. Practice discipline. Nobody likes the word. I'm going to preach a whole series on it. Nobody likes the word discipline because it puts constraints on us. But let me ask you a question. Wouldn't you really rather have what God would provide for you with freedom, financial freedom? You don't owe anybody anything? Wouldn't you rather be financially free than to have all the stuff that's not needed, not necessary? And the truth is, listen, when we get to the whole idea of how a person, the gift of giving, when they're walking in the Spirit, one of the characteristics of that person is contentment. Person with the gift of giving who is walking in the Spirit, they're contented. And if God wants to add something, or if He says you can have this or you can do this, here's what you'll discover. Watch this. God will give you much more than you expect, anticipate, or deserve if you let Him do it in His timing, in His way. But if you go out there and get yourself in debt, you know what happens? Oftentimes, God would provide for people what they get in debt buying because they don't give Him time to provide it in His way. You say, well, now, God would never do so. And so how do you know He wouldn't? And I think it must grieve the heart of God when He sees a person going out and purchasing something that He already knows He's lining up somebody over here to give them that very thing. You say, well, now, God wouldn't give me that. You don't know that. Well, I don't think I deserve that. Well, that's not the issue. The issue is this. Is God trying to teach you something? Does He want to show you how awesome He is? Does He want to show you how great He is, how good and loving and kind He is? Just give Him the opportunity. And sometimes we don't. Most people don't. And so they get themselves in debt, and then they wonder why they're having a hard time and what's God up to in their life. Now, that person also, listen, is very thrifty in what they purchase, not just what they think about other people. Very thrifty. Now, the result of that is this, that sometimes that person in realizing, for example, what it took for them to make what they have. And most people who have an abundance worked hard. Most people who have an abundance, they worked hard, they saved, they tried to be disciplined in the things that God wanted them to have. And so what they have, they have because they have practiced some very simple principles. Beginning number one, I'm going to give God 10% of everything comes my way, no matter where it came from. And so I'm going to watch God work. And then they refuse to get in debt. And there are times that things happen to people that creates debt. And what do? They decide, I'm going to get financially free because the Scripture says, you know, the borrower is slave to the owner. And so debt is not good for God's people because here's what happens. People get in debt and here's what they say. I can't afford to tithe. Man, they're going to knock on my door, call on my phone. They're going to send somebody after me if I tithe. I challenge you to start giving to God what belongs to Him and watch what happens to your finances. And I can give you all kind of testimonies. For 50 years I've listened to people say, I can't afford it. And for 50 years I've heard people say, you know what? I heard you say that. I didn't believe it, but I was so deep in debt, I think, well, God, I can't lose. I mean, I'm at the bottom already. And I tried it. Now I'm debt free. Bring me credit cards that they've cut up. Tell me how God changed their attitude. Now they're contented. They don't have to go to the malls every weekend. Somehow they can't even describe the contentment. It is a divine contentment that God gives us when we're doing the right thing and responding correctly. So the person with the gift of giving, they understand the value of money, how it can corrupt you, listen, think about this. Anything that enslaves you is not good. And so any conduct that you and I have, any way we live that puts us in any form of slavery is not good, because He said, listen, He came to set us free, free in every aspect of our life. We all agree that any form of slavery is wrong, that God wants us free to obey Him. And what happens is somebody says, well, you know, I just can't afford it at this point in my life. Well, yes, you can if you'll trust Him. Then, of course, there is the whole issue of giving to motivate others to give. Sometimes the person who gives, and all of us are giving, and there's nothing wrong with sharing with someone else, not so much how much you give, but you might say, you know what, God impressed my heart to give so-and-so, and I didn't. Let me tell you what He did. You see, what happens is we have wonderful testimonies of what happens in our lives when we give, especially, and the person with the gift of giving, they love to give sacrificially because they see God at work. And you see, a person maybe who has plenty, or certainly more than they need, for them to give sacrificially sometimes it's hard, because they have to ask, well, what's sacrificial? Because the more I give, the more I receive. And so they don't even feel the sacrifice, but they love the idea of giving to the point that they recognize, well, listen, at least I've sacrificed something here. And it may not be so much what they give up, but in their mind and heart, they've refused to purchase this, refused to purchase that in order to. And I remember on one occasion when we were raising lots of money that this man walked in one Sunday afternoon and he said, my wife and I have our plans. We're getting ready to build a new house. But God impressed us this morning in the service not to build that house, but to put it off another year. And he told us to give this. Gave me an envelope and I walked back and I said, I opened up $500,000. Gave the Lord's work. $500,000. Listen, now, knowing him, that $500,000 was not a big deal. It wasn't how much he gave. Here's what he did. They made a sacrificial gift. And the sacrificial gift was not to build that new house, not to furnish that house, but to give it to the Lord this year and give it first. Well, naturally, God blessed them and blessed them and blessed them and blessed them. So sometimes the sacrificial gift isn't so much the fact that we give when there's so much plenty, but the fact that we sacrifice something else. And the person with the gift of giving understands that, that there is blessing when we put the Lord first and obey Him in whatever He may require of us. And then, of course, they're able to see financial resources and other people overlook. If I said to you, for example, if I challenge you today, not putting pressure, challenge you to give more then financially, you say, well, you know, there's no way I could give that much. But here's what the gift of giving says. Well, I don't have that much cash, but what else do I have? What would happen in your house if you went in your basement, in your closets, in your attic, things that you haven't looked at in years, things you have not used, dresses or trousers or suits you've not worn, you said, I'm going to collect everything in my house that I'm not using, and I'm going to see what happens. You may be surprised at how much money you have invested in stuff or things that you don't use, that you don't use them anymore. Let me ask you a question. How many of you ladies have pushed dresses back in the cupboard? You don't ever wear them anymore. You wouldn't give them away, but you don't wear them anymore. How many of us have suits we don't wear anymore, or trousers or shirts or whatever it might be, or shoes? Now, I won't say this but one time, but most ladies have enough shoes that if you put them on top of each other, it'd be high as the Empire State Building. But that's okay. I understand why they have to do that. But how many of them do you really use? So listen, the personal gift of giving, you know what they do? They see resources. Other people say, well, you know what? I just don't have the money. Well, look around. And the reason I know that's true is because on one occasion we were raising money and asking people to make sacrificial gifts. You'd be surprised what people came up with. They had yard sales, garage sales. They looked at their jewelry. They gave jewelry. They looked at other things they have. They sold all kinds of stuff. I mean, hundreds of thousands of dollars worth of stuff that was not being used. They cashed it in, sold it in some fashion, gave it to the Lord's work. So the person with the gift of giving, they see these resources that oftentimes are overlooked. And then, of course, the person with the gift of giving, oftentimes, before they give, they will confirm it with their mate, the husband or wife. And let's say that God challenges you as a husband to give so much money to whatever, to whomever. Personal gift of giving doesn't give just off the cuff. They want confirmation. And so the man's going to say to his wife, let me tell you what I'm thinking. Why don't we pray and ask God to show us both so that we'll both know that we're doing the right thing? And there's a great sense of security because, you see, the personal gift of giving wants, desires to protect what God has given them, not that they're not going to give it. They want confirmation. Now there's a greater sense of security. She and I both prayed about it. He and I both prayed about it. Here's what we believe God wants us to do. And they give in that fashion. Now that's a very wise thing to do. And we should also say to our children, now listen, if you're going to make this purchase, why don't we pray about it? Now if your kids say, well, why do I have to pray about it? The very question is the answer. Because if you haven't prayed about it and you haven't asked God, then it may be that you're going to do something that you're not even willing to ask Him for fear He may say no. You see, what happens is we have the most awesome opportunity to teach our children and our grandchildren how to live their lives. And if you'll think about this, everybody has to deal with money all the time. You say, well, I have so little, I wouldn't call it money. Well, you've got some. It's there. And so you be wise how much you leave them. Watch, listen, I say it again, watch how they're handling what they have before you leave them a bunch of money. Because listen, are they being careful with it? Think about this, how long you worked, how hard you worked to save and you invested and you were very wise and maybe deprived yourself of some things in life. And then you're going to leave it all to children who are going to squander it because you're gone. You're not there to hold them accountable, and they're just going to live it up and have a good time. Is that a wise use of money? Never. Watch what they do with the little they have. Then you make a decision, God, by what I see, by the habits they have, by the principles they're operating on, how should I leave my children and what should I leave them? And so sometimes parents are wise enough not to leave them anything. What do you mean you left me out of your will? Why? Because I've watched the way you operate. And you just leaned on me. You're extravagant. You don't ask the right question. You just want to blow it. And you think because I have millions that I'm going to leave it all to you? I'm leaving it for the Lord's work. Because when I'm gone, I want it to count. I don't want it. Listen, I don't want to go to alcohol. I don't want it to go to drugs. I don't want it to go just squandering in pleasures in life. I worked hard for it. Sweated blood and tears oftentimes, labored diligently, wise in my investments, and then me give it to you for you to squander it? No. You say, but oh my goodness, they'll feel rejected. Well, they ought to feel rejected. You know why? Because they have not proven to be disciplined and wise in the use of their money. And so what happens? When parents are not wise and disciplined in the use of their money, and it comes to the end of their life, they get all caught up in the emotion. Well, I guess I've made some mistakes. I'm going to be sure they don't make them. Giving them lots of money, you're about to make one. Well, listen, you and I are accountable for what we have, how we use it, what we leave, where we leave it, and what they to whom it is left do with it. So you see, it doesn't all stop at death. It goes on and on and on. And I think about people who give to the Lord's work. And when they're gone, what they've done is still working in the Lord's work around the world. The gospel is still being preached, work's being done, and then there are those parents who dump it all on their kids, and you know what? It stops with them and dies with them. Pure waste. And I want to say to you as a parent, you're accountable to God. for what you have, the way you and I use what we have, and what we leave, to whom we leave it, how we leave it. Because for the rest of our eternity, it's going to count or not count. Personal gift of giving is very careful about what they leave, how they leave it, and that's why it's always wise to have counsel. Now, how is this person misunderstood? Well, let's go through this quickly. How are they misunderstood? Well, number one, they're oftentimes misunderstood because their need to deal with large sums of money, oftentimes they are misunderstood as being what? As being focused only on temporal things. It's not that they're focused on temporal things. They have to be careful what happens, and so they have to spend time dealing with the issue of money. The second misunderstanding is their desire, listen, the desire to increase effectiveness in ministry may appear to want control. Sometimes because they give large gifts, it appears that that's because they want control. Listen to this. When you give to the Lord's work, you're not buying stock. You're investing in the Lord's work. And if you give to any ministry because you want partial control, don't give it. You're giving it to the Lord's work. And either you trust godly men and women who are responsible, and you give for that reason. You're not investing in stock. You're giving it to God. It happens to be the channel. Be wise where you give it. Be wise where you give it. But don't give it to control, because there are people who give with expectations of control that never works. Number three, and that is simply this. That is, they attempt to encourage other people by giving, and oftentimes they're misunderstood because they are trying to motivate people who don't have very much to give. And so the person who doesn't have very much feels like, well, you're just putting pressure on me, and you have a lot of money to give, and I don't have very much. That's not their motivation. Their motivation is they want you, the personal gift of giving wants you to learn the awesome principle of giving and receiving and watching God multiply what you give. Then, of course, there is the whole misunderstanding of, listen, a lack of response to pressured appeals as being selfish. No, God has wired the person the gift of giving. Listen, a pressured appeals, as we said, just does not ring their bell. That's not where they are in life. And thank God that He should have all of us to be sensitive that we don't give under pressure. We give only because God pressures us, or because we believe the Spirit of God is speaking to us very clearly about it. And then, of course, their attempt to live very frugal in their life. Their attempt to live that way and make purchases or not is not because, it's not because they're selfish or covetous. And so sometimes very wealthy people are misunderstood. When you know what? There are lots of wealthy people who are very, very godly people. Some of them have the gift of giving, some of them do not. Still godly, still generous. Now, how does this person operate when they're walking in the Spirit? And how they operate walking in the flesh. And watch how these things fall together. Number one, if they're walking in the Spirit, very thrifty, very careful. Walking in the flesh, they're very extravagant. So walking in the Spirit, thrifty. Walking in the flesh, very extravagant. Then also, walking in the Spirit, they're very resourceful. They can come up with all kind of things. But when they're walking in the flesh, they're wasteful. Very way, just waste God's money. Walking in the Spirit, very contented. Very contented when walking in the Spirit. Walking in the flesh, what happens? They're very discontented, very dissatisfied. And the truth is, a person who's not walking in the Spirit, they're just not content. What happens? They get very covetous. Very covetous. Got to have more. How much is enough? All of us know the answer. A little bit more. Likewise, when they're walking in the Spirit, punctuality. They're very punctual. They don't end up paying their bills 3 months later. And when they get in the flesh, they just wait, and they become tardy. When they're walking in the Spirit, they are very cautious about how they handle their money. In the flesh, they're just rash. They make all kind of rash decisions. Walking in the Spirit, very grateful. Walking in the flesh, ungrateful. And you see, if you'll think about it, how this all works. Extravagance. Wastefulness, covetousness, tardiness, prejudice, rash, ingratitude, all of these things, they just work together. So somebody says, well, I'm not rich. Will this make me wealthy? Let me tell you why it will. He said, that's what I've been waiting for you to tell us. I've been waiting the whole message to find out how this make me wealthy. Tell you, make you wealthy. You'll have a fantastic relationship to Jesus Christ because you're bringing your life under discipline and you're being obedient to Him. That is the greatest form of wealth possible. Now you say, well, I had something more in mind like dollar marks. Well, let's put it this way. Here's what he says. Given it shall be given to you. And it's to be given to you the way God gives, and that's a full measure. The person with the gift of giving has a wonderful opportunity, but a great sense of responsibility and accountability. And I would simply say this. You want God to bless you financially. Learn, first of all, the principle of discipline. I do what is right, what is wise, what is best, and then I watch God operate. And you'll see what happens. Now, I want to give you a challenge. In the coming week, I want to challenge you to do something. When you have a tendency to buy this or purchase that, and you think, well, now, Lord, is that wise or unwise? And God says, that's unwise. Or you could purchase that for this much less over here. Make a little note of that. $25 difference. Or $5 difference. $2. Oh, I don't spend it at all. $50. You may be surprised at how much money you save in one given week by watching carefully how much you spend, what you spend it on, how much you give, and how much you listen to God before you part with your resources you had to work for, and God in His grace gave you the strength to do it. You may find out that you are more wealthy than you thought. And you may find out with a little practice of discipline that God will multiply your resources. And you may find out as you operate on discipline, He will set you free of debt. And you thought it could never happen. That's my prayer for you. Father, how grateful we are for your love for us. And you cautioned us in your word. If we do not know how to handle material goods, how can we handle the truths of God's word, your word? I pray that you'll speak to every single heart. Let every single person who hears this think about their finances, what they're doing with it, how they intend to leave it, how disciplined they are or are not. And the fact that we're all accountable to you for all eternity. But we ask it in Christ's name. Amen. Well, let me just simply say this to you. If you've never trusted Jesus as your Savior, you're probably saying, man, I don't like telling me what I can do and what I can't do. I wouldn't tell you that. I'd simply say this. You want to be wise? You want to walk in God's ways? Then what I've shown you is God's way. It isn't a matter of being selfish and chintzy, not going to deprive you of all the pleasures in life. It's going to make it possible for you to enjoy them better when you do it God's way. And so I would invite you to trust the Lord Jesus Christ as your Savior. Turn your life over to Him. Say, okay, God, I've made a mess of it. I'm deep in debt over my head. I don't know which way to turn. I'm about to lose it all. God, I've tried everything else. Now I'm going to try you. One thing I can guarantee you, there are no disappointments in Jesus. None whatsoever.
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0: Do you realize how much God loves you? Probably not. And one of the reasons is we don't stop to look around and realize all the different ways that God works in our life, intervenes in our life, things He provides for us, things He protects us from. We just don't even understand how much He loves us. But get a little glimpse of this love from this passage of Scripture. Listen to this. For I know the plans that I have for you, declares the Lord, plans for welfare and not for calamity, to give you a future and a hope. Then you will call upon me and come and pray to me, and I'll listen to you. You'll seek me and find me when you search for me with all your heart.
3: Listen to this. This is God's word to us. I know the plans that I have for you, declares the Lord. Plans for welfare, not for calamity, to give you a future and a hope. God has a plan for your life. In fact, He has plans for your life. He has a purpose for your life. He has a will for your life. He's made choices for your life. And He has chosen to come in the person of Jesus Christ and to live in us and through us the life that He has if we will seek Him, as He says, call upon Him, seek Him with all of our heart. He says, we'll find Him. You know why we'll find Him? Not because we're good enough to find Him, but because He reveals Himself to us. And when Almighty God says, I have plans for you, that in itself ought to excite us. God, the sovereign of the universe, says, I have plans for you. Most people read that passage and just keep reading. But think about it. If He has a plan for us and He says it so clearly, then we certainly ought to seek to know what the plan is. Because whatever He's planned for you and me, He has already agreed and planned to equip us to be able to achieve whatever it is He has in mind for us. And I think about so many people living their lives. It's their plan, their purpose, their ideas, their priorities, and oftentimes missing this awesome plan that a God of absolute wisdom, unconditional love, and infinite power, when He says, I have plans for you, not of calamity, that is not disaster, but of hope and of joy and of purpose. When He says it, and then knowing that He's a God of absolute wisdom, unconditional love, and infinite power, that ought to excite every single one of us to say, all right, I want to find out what the plan is. I want to get in the center of it. And I want my life to be a fulfillment of the plan of this awesome, all-wise, all-loving, all-powerful God. Amen? When you think about it, He loves us that much. And He didn't just say it, but He also has equipped every single one of us to fulfill that plan. Whatever His purpose and plan for your life is, He has given us the Holy Spirit. And the Holy Spirit has given to each one of us a spiritual gift. That is a gift that fits, that suits, that's tailored just for the plan and purpose that He has for our life. And so therefore He isn't just saying it, but He has sent the Holy Spirit to live on the inside of us and to equip us, to anoint us, to enable us to achieve whatever His purpose is, so that He didn't just leave us to ourselves to do the best we can, but He's there to walk with us in every circumstance, work it out through us in every situation. And to do what? The Bible says that God rejoices over us. He rejoices over us when you and I are walking in His will, following His plan and His purpose. He rejoices over us because He wants us to be a success in whatever we do. In other words, God hasn't lined you up to be a big failure. He has chosen, called, enabled, impressed in your heart those wonderful principles of Scripture in order that you would fulfill the very purpose and plan for your life. So, the spiritual gifts fit, and they're an absolute necessity. This is a part of the series on living in the power of the Holy Spirit. And one aspect of that is spiritual gifts. And that is, there are motivational gifts. There are manifestations of these gifts. There are different ministries. But Paul said in Romans chapter 12, in verses 6 through 8, he lists and he describes for us what these motivational gifts are. Now, by motivational, and we have talked about this in each of these messages, there are 7 motivational gifts. And a motivational gift is that underlying motivation, that underlying drive within us that motivates us. It's the bottom line motivation for what we do. That means, for example, because that is a motivational gift, when you and I operate out of that gift, we'll do our best, we'll have the greatest sense of contentment, the greatest sense of joy, and the greatest sense of success. And each person has at least one motivational gift, and oftentimes, more than not, there are secondary gifts that come close, all of which fit together, which simply says that God
0: has equipped every single one of His children, that is those of us who trust that Christ is our Savior. That's when the Holy Spirit comes to live His life in and through us and to grant us the gift and put it to work. He has enabled us to so live and to so operate, will be a success of whatever He calls us to do. So listen to what He says these gifts are in Romans chapter 12, beginning in verse 6. Since we have gifts that differ according to the grace given to us, that is, God's the one who decides, He says, then each one of us is to exercise them accordingly. That is, God not only grants us a gift, but we are accountable to Him for the way we operate these gifts. Then He says, if prophecy according to the proportion of his faith, if service in his serving, he who teaches in his teaching, he who exhorts in his exhortation, he who gives with liberality, he who leads with diligence, and he who shows mercy with mercifulness and cheerfulness. And so these are the gifts. Now, today we're talking about the gift of organization. Now watch this carefully, because I don't want you to be misled here. When we say the gift of organization, that Greek word means the one who stands in front and leads. It means organization, and it means administration. All three of those words are encompassed here: organization, administration, and leading. So, in order that you will not have the idea that we're talking about some corporate president somewhere, though that may be included, that we're talking about every single person who has this gift has a gift of organization, which will involve administrating, which will involve also leading. And I want to start by simply saying this, that I want you to recognize this is true in the home. Mother, father, children. It's true in your relationships with people. It's true anywhere and everywhere, because God has given you this gift for a very specific reason. So I want to be sure we understand that the mother, the mother who is raising her children without a father there, or the father doing the same, or the parents, all the members of the family, the gift of organization is a gift that is to be employed, as he says, in every aspect of your life. So with that in mind, what we will do is talk about the characteristics of this gift and then the way they are misunderstood. Today is the gift of organization, and I hope you'll find this is your gift, if that's what God's given you, that you'll understand that. And what you must listen for is this. When you listen to these characteristics, you have to ask yourself, is that the way I think? Is that the way I think? Is that the way I would respond? Is that what motivates me? And if when you can say yes to these, then you'll know that you have this gift. Now, the truth is, all of us ought to be organized. All of us should be organized. But the gift of organization has a special bent in that direction, and God has wired them in a very special way. So what are those characteristics? Let's begin. And it's interesting here, because this would be probably the most evident one. And that is, the person with the gift of organization, when you examine how they operate, here's a very simple thing, and that is that they have the ability to see the big picture and be able to visualize the results. Now, let's just bring this down to home. For example, let's say that you and your family have been living in an apartment a long time, and you want to live in a home, and so you start thinking about how are we going to buy us a house. And so what happens? The person with the gift of organization says, well, let's think about, first of all, what kind of house we want. Where do we want it to be? What kind of neighborhood do we want to live in? How much are we willing to pay for a home? What kind of payments would we have to have? In other words, that person isn't going to say, oh, we'd like to have a home. Let's go buy that one. Now, many people do that, and then they can't pay for it. So the person with the gift of organization not only is able to visualize the end result, but that is, they get the big picture and they're able to see what the end result is. For example, let's bring it home again. Let's say that you have children and you're raising children in your home. And so what is the big picture in raising children? Well, it ought to be that you want to raise godly children who will grow up, serve the Lord if at all possible in some fashion, and they will live a godly life, marry a godly person, and live the kind of life that will bring honor and glory to God and be a good heritage to you. So if that's the big picture you have, what happens? You're able to visualize that, and that's in your mind. That's the big picture in your mind about children. Or you may have this attitude, which is not a wise attitude. I want my children to make plenty of money so that one of these days, when I retire, they can take care of me. Now, if that's your attitude, which probably is the attitude of some people, that's not a very wise big picture. What's the big picture? So ask yourself this question. In your life today, what is the big picture you have about your personal life? What is it out there that you're looking for? Where are you headed? How do you intend to get there? Do you have a dream? Do you have a vision? Do you have a purpose? Do you believe you have God's plan for your life? Now watch this carefully. When you stop dreaming, you start dying. When you stop dreaming, you start dying. When you have no more goals and you have no more genuine incentive, when you don't have any real sense of direction in your life and you're just living from week to week, there's something going on that's not right. God does not intend somebody to say, well, no, wait. Don't we say we just have a day at a time? We may have a day at a time, but one thing for certain. God, listen, what did he say? He says, I have plans for your life. They're not calamity and failure and disaster. My plans for your life are good and bring hope and joy into your life. And so what you have to ask is, what am I living for? Am I in God's plan? The personal gift of organization, they see the big picture, not only for whatever business they may be in, their spiritual life. They're always looking at the big picture because they realize if my life is going to count today, I must be able to see the big picture out there somewhere. Now, let me give you an example when this is a negative thing. For example, let's say that there's somebody, let's say, for example, that you grew up, and I'll give a personal illustration, that for a little while in my life, I had a bad attitude toward my stepfather for lots of reasons that to me were very legitimate, but that didn't make any difference. Still wasn't right. So I had to deal with it. And then very early, I realized that I kept saying, well, I don't want to be like him. God knows I don't want to be like him. Then somehow God got it into my mind, whoever you look at and whoever you observe, if you say, I don't want to be like him, I don't want to be like him, I don't want to be like him, you know what? You end up like him. So I had to decide. Find somebody you really want to be like. Find somebody whose character, find somebody whose lifestyle, find somebody whose behavior is the kind of person that you'd really like to be like. And I did. And I'm telling you, it made all the difference in the world. All of us have either a big picture that's good or a big picture that's bad, or we don't have no big picture at all. If it's a bad picture, if it's no picture at all, you're wasting time. And so very important, the personal gift of organization understands that. Secondly, the ability to break down major goals into smaller achievable tasks. It's one thing to have big goals, but the question is, did they just remain big goals? The person with the gift of organization looks at the big goal and says, all right, how can I achieve this? I break it down into smaller bites. And we all have heard the old saying, you know, how do you eat an elephant? One bite at a time. You certainly couldn't swallow him. And the truth is, if you're going to accomplish anything in life, you must not only have the big picture, but you must be willing to be able to break it down into small affections. For example, let's say back to godly children. And that is, you say, well, this is how I want my children to be. You don't tell them exactly what their vocation is, because when a parent says, here's what you ought to be, here's what you ought to do, you put a kid under pressure, and oftentimes they can rebel against that. Unless it happens to be God's will, and even then they can rebel against it. And so what happens? You're raising godly children, here's what you do. You take a bite at a time. You break it into smaller bites, and here's what happens. You hammer away at a principle, and then you hammer away at another principle, another principle, another principle. So what you're doing is you are instilling within the minds of your children or grandchildren these thoughts. Godly thoughts, godly principles, principles of the Word of God. And so little by little, month after month, year after year, by the time they leave to go away to college, you have sort of impregnated them with so many wonderful godly principles. When they get away from home, it doesn't make any difference. They know that they're still accountable to God because you have taught them. You've demonstrated to them. And so what you've done, not sit them down and say, now, in one time, here's the kind of young person I want you to grow up to be. Here's the kind of adult I want you to be. And you give them all these principles one time and say, there. It doesn't happen that way. It's a bite here and a bite there. It's a step here and a step there, and a principle here and a principle there. And you think about it, that from the time they're born, first year, second year, third year, fifth year, 10th year, 12th year, whatever it might be, 13th year, 18th year, 18 years you have them. Think about this. 18 years you have those children in your home under your leadership, under your influence, under your testimony, your abilities, your skills, your habits. And you know what happens? They pick them up. They listen to what you say. They watch the way you live. And what you have done over a period of 18 years, you have instilled within them either good or evil. You've instilled within them diligence or lack of diligence, discipline or lack of diligence and discipline. So what happens? Then we wonder why they turn out the way they turn out. And so what you have to ask is, how do we put this big picture together? One step at a time. And so I hammer away at that in the issue of families and so forth, because I don't want you to have the idea, well, you're just talking to somebody who has a big corporation. Big corporation man, you know what he has to do? If he doesn't have the big picture and he doesn't break down into small bites, then you know what? He won't succeed no matter who he is. And so the gift of organization certainly understands that. Then, of course, there's the fact that they're motivated to organize whatever they're responsible for. For example, let's say you're a mother and you certainly have responsibility in the morning. So you get up in the morning. If you have the gift of organization as a mother, you don't just get up in the morning and say, what am I going to do this morning? Well, here's what you do. You get up. You know exactly that your goal for that day, that morning, is to get everybody out of this house. All your children off to school, your husband off to work, get out of this house. In other words, I'm not saying it in a negative way, but I'm saying that's the goal. Let's get everybody in their position out of here, on time, well-fed, doing what they ought to do. Now, if, for example, if the husband and wife both work, then both of them have to cooperate in that whole issue. So if you're not organized and you get up and you say, well, who's going to cook breakfast this morning? Well, I don't know. Well, where are my clothes? I don't have any idea where they are. Who put them in the washer last time? Has anybody, there are no clean dishes. Nobody ran the dishwasher. Listen, you'd be surprised how totally disorganized people are. Now, if you're not organized, you waste time. Wasting time is a sin, because you know what time is? It's your life. When you're wasting time, you're wasting your life. To be organized is very important. And so just because a person doesn't have the gift of organization doesn't mean they're not to be organized. And so a person with the gift of organization, they organize whatever they're responsible for. And I just watch this oftentimes when you give somebody responsibility. If they have the gift of organization, they start step by step by step. They get the big picture, they break it down, they get to moving, and they assume responsibility for organizing it once they get that project on their plate. And so the truth is, every day of our life, we have projects we have to achieve, things, goals we have to achieve in life. And so if you just get up in the morning and just helter-skelter this way and doing this and doing that and no sense of organization, this is lying over here and who's going to do this and who's going to do that, that's a terrible way to live. Frankly, I couldn't live that way. For the simple reason, it's total disorganization. It's a lack of discipline not to stop and think. In other words, for example, my mother never went to college, never finished high school, and went to sixth grade because she had to sort of raise the rest of the family. But my mother was very organized. Now, I look back and think, who got her so organized? Because she had a place for everything. She also had a place for all my things. She did. And if I left something laying around, she said, pick those up, hang them up, or be sure to put this back where you got it. In other words, the kitchen was organized. Everything in that house was organized. And it's not that she even mentioned the word organized. She probably couldn't even spell it. But this much I knew. As I look back, I realized nothing was left out of place. For example, at nighttime, she would set the table for breakfast. And whenever you walked in the house, the table was set for the next meal, whatever it might be. And since I worked in the textile mill, and she did too, she worked from 8 in the morning till 4 in the afternoon. I worked from 4 in the afternoon to 12 at night. So she taught me to be organized. She said, now, you know, tomorrow afternoon when I get home, I know that everything will be in its right place. Yes, ma'am. So what happened? I washed clothes. I washed dishes. I hung the clothes out on the line. I did whatever was necessary. So when my mom came home, everything was in the right place. Now, once in a while, I tried to cut an edge or two here. And I remember we had a linoleum rug. And when I get in a hurry, I lift up that linoleum and put all the dust under it when I was sweeping, trying to hide it. Did you know my mother had X-ray eyes? Somehow she could spot that in a minute. And as I look back and realize that she always laid out her clothes for the next day. And so what happens is she taught me, and it's not my gift, but I'm well organized. But it's not my gift, but I watched my mother, and I look back and realize how she instilled within me the discipline of living an organized life. And the truth is, it's what God wants all of us to do. And the person who has the gift of organization, with them, it's no issue at all. They just, that's the way they think. Then, of course, there's number four, and that is the ability to know what resources are needed and how to reach those. Now, for example, we've given a particular biblical character for each one of these particular gifts, and the one who is the best example so clearly the best example in the Scripture is Nehemiah. Because look what happened. He was in a foreign land and really a slave. He was a cupbearer of the king. And he got the news that the gates of Jerusalem had been burned, the walls were torn down, and he'd been fasting and praying for the people of Jerusalem. And so one day he'd been praying for God to give him favor with the king at some point. So one day he goes in to serve the king, and the king says, "Why are you looking like this today? Why are you so sad?" Well, that could have been a fearful thing. But he explained to the king why he said the news he'd heard. And so the king said, "Well, what can I do to help you?" And so God in his grace and good favor, and he prayed for God to give him success, and God certainly did that. So what happened was he got to talking to the king, and he said he'd like to go back to Jerusalem if he'd give him time off, and he'd like to rebuild those walls, and he'd like to rebuild those gates. He had the big picture. He knew that the people in Jerusalem would be pilfered by the enemies. They were attacking them all the time. Couldn't keep them out because of the gates and the wall. And so he laid out the picture, full story of what he wanted to accomplish and achieve. Well, the king was so impressed. He said, "Well, what will you need?" He told him what he would need. He gave him papers, had all the wood he needed, everything. And plus they had guards to take care of this as he went back. When he went back to Jerusalem, he slipped in easily and quietly. He surveyed the whole situation. You can just read those first couple of chapters in Nehemiah. He surveyed the whole situation. He got the best big picture he possibly could. Then he got some folks together and he said, "Here's what we need to do. Here's what it'll take. Here are the resources. Here's what I have. Now I need people to help me do it." Absolute perfect picture. Listen, knowing what the resources were, as he thought through, what will it take to rebuild these walls? What will it take to rebuild the gates? That's why people who are disciplined and people who have the gift of organization especially, they want to know what the resources are in order to reach the goal. And so they make it their business to do so. Now you think about this. You make decisions about things you're going to buy. And if you're one of those persons who's an impulsive buyer, you're going to get yourself in trouble. You ought to think through what you're going to buy. Don't go floating through the malls and just figure out, well, what feels good today? What will make me feel good? But rather, what is it that God wants me to do? What are the resources that I have? Is this adequate? Is this the will of God? If people operated financially on the basis of wisdom, you know what? Those people who lend money, the banks and all the credit card folks go out of business for the most part, at least to some degree. Because they love getting people in debt. They entice people to get in debt. They entice you to give your money to them because you want something, but oftentimes before the time. Not always, but oftentimes. And so the personal gift of organization thinks through it all, plans it all out, and realizes that what are the real resources we have? Because that's what we have to operate with. Then, of course, that person naturally is not comfortable. That person's not comfortable starting something without knowing what the resources are. Well, let's just do thus and so. Well, let's take a big vacation. Let's go to Europe. Let's go to the Bahamas. Let's go to Hawaii. Let's just go have a big time. Well, that's a great idea. But how much is it going to cost? How much time do you have? Where do you want to go? And so the person who thinks wisely thinks ahead. And certainly the gift of organization does that. Then, of course, there's the ability to know what can and what cannot be delegated. The person of gift on organization knows that they're responsible. They know what they can delegate to someone else. They know what they cannot. And oftentimes, parents need to recognize this because in the family, there are certain things you can delegate to one child because you know that they'll do a good job of it. If you delegated the same thing to one of the other kids, not going to work. So also, whether it's in the ministry or whether it's in your business, people you work for, they delegate responsibilities to certain people because they believe that person has the ability and skills to achieve that. And you have to think about this. If you feel like somebody's overlooked you and you feel like, well, I believe I could do much better than they, here's what you do. You don't go to your boss and argue with them. You ask God to help you to demonstrate. your skills and your abilities and your talents in such a fashion that the people who have authority over you will see what you do, that God will speak to their heart, and then when the right opportunity comes along, you'll have the opportunity to be able to do what you believe that you have the skill to do. And sometimes people make mistakes, and as a result of that, the boss has to come back and say, well, you know, I think I made a mistake, or I have given you something that you're not, that's not where you really fit. You fit better over here. And it's easy sometimes to make a mistake. And so you have to give them a little bit of leeway there. And a person who has a gift of organization, they know what they can delegate and they know what they cannot. Because the person not only knows to whom, but realizes that ultimately they're responsible. You remember this. We can't delegate our private meditation to somebody else. In other words, if we said, well, I'm going to delegate my quiet time with God, I'm going to delegate that to my wife, let her do that. Now, let me just say this. You can't do that, but sometimes I'll see a lot of evidence of that. Well, you know, the wife takes the notes. Now, I'm not looking at anybody to see who's taking notes. I'm just saying that I do know that a lot of times the wife's the secretary. Now, that's okay if you get home and you share the notes and talk about them, but maybe you ought to stop and ask yourself the question, would I learn more if I took the notes? Because more than likely, she's only, you know what notes she's taking? The things that apply to her. Or the things that may not make you look so good. So you got to think about, you have to think about that. And so the person with the gift of organization, you know what, they know what's going on, and they have the ability to know what they can delegate and what they cannot delegate. Now, if I just made you uncomfortable, it's your own fault, not my fault. So then, of course, there is the tendency to remove themselves from distracting details in order to focus on the ultimate goal. For example, a person who has responsibility, you must focus on the big picture. You must focus on what you want to achieve. You must focus on the dream and not be distracted. And here's what happens. When God gives you a goal in your life or purpose or sense of direction, mark it down. Satan is going to do everything in his power to be a distraction. He's going to distract you with people, ideas, temptations. In other words, there's always a side trail. And remember this one. Most of the time, right before you get to a very crucial point in your life, a very crucial point, Satan will offer you a detour every time. He'll let you get right up to it and offer you a detour. And so a person with the gift of organization is a person who knows that they must keep their focus on the goal. They must not allow themselves to get distracted by something else. And especially, listen to this, the greater your responsibility. So let's say, for example, here is the husband. He has a good job and he's just moving right along. He's right in the center of God's will. And somebody comes along and says, look, here's what you can do. Make a whole lot more money, a whole lot faster. That sounds really good, but it may not be God's will. And oftentimes when somebody offers you a lot of money for something you're going to do real quickly, you better stop and think twice, three times, four times, seven times, because more than likely they're offering you a pipe dream. And so you can't be distracted. In other words, this is interesting. This lady told me this week, she said, she was telling me about a decision she'd made, and somebody says, well, why don't you sell this and why don't you sell that and why don't you do this and why don't you do that? Then you can do anything you want to. You know what she said? She said, I am doing what I want to do. I'm doing exactly what I want to do. I'm living exactly where I want to live. I'm right in the center of God's will. I don't have to do all these things to do what I want to do. You see, you and I can't think for someone else and say, well, you ought to do this and you ought to do that. We just follow the principles. And the principle is we find out what God wants us to do and we don't get distracted by offers that look really good. And we teach our children that. Listen, when somebody offers you something, you have to ask yourself, first of all, watch this. Does this look like God? Does this sound like God? Is this the wisest thing I can do? That's always the right question. Is this the wisest thing I can do? When you ask yourself that question and you're willing to be obedient to God, He's going to keep you out of trouble. And you're going to be able to accomplish what God wants you to accomplish. So when I think about that and I think about how oftentimes people get off base because they get distracted by something that looks really good. And as a result, they come up with a great bit of disappointment because That's just not the way life is. So let's think about this. Also, that person with a gift of organization is willing to endure reaction. In other words, when you're head of something, you're the chief, and you're responsible, and you carry out your responsibility, expect reaction. You can't expect everybody to say, oh, you're just the most wonderful person in the world, doing a fantastic job. You do what God wants you to do, you're going to get some reaction. You live the kind of life God wants you to live, expect, anticipate reaction. That doesn't mean that you're to get discouraged by it. Doesn't mean that you're to get down in the dumps by it. But simply this, you do the will of God, you're going to see some reaction. In the family, for example, father, if you're a godly father, teaching your children

So you have to be willing to take criticism. You have to be willing to take reaction. You have to be willing to anticipate sometimes some difficulties. But you know what? The person with the gift of organization says, I expect that. But you don't deviate from what you know is the right thing in your life. Discipline is the key. Then, of course, there is the whole issue of the need for loyalty. They want to choose people to work for them who will be loyal to them. They don't want somebody working for them and behind their back stabbing them in the back. Now, I want you to think about this for a moment. Disloyalty is a horrible sin. I'm going to show you why. Let's think about it, for example. Whether you're a husband and your wife is disloyal, or you're a wife and your husband is disloyal, that is, not running around with somebody else necessarily, but criticizing you behind your back. Well, my husband, I'm telling you right now, la, da, da, da, da. Or my wife, this, that, and the other. That's disloyalty. Now, I'm going to show you why that's so sinful. How unfair it is. Especially, for example, if you're doing the best you know how, and you're doing what you believe God wants you to do. You see, if you're going to accomplish anything in life, you can't do it by yourself. There are no lone rangers. Jesus had 12 disciples, and Paul had a whole host of people that he names, for example, just in Colossians alone, who were his helpers and who were faithful and loyal to him. But he had some when he was in prison who were out there talking about Jesus and preaching the gospel and being critical of the Apostle Paul. But he knew who his enemies were. He knew who his genuine friends were. Here is the path you choose. Listen very carefully. When you're disloyal, you walk the pathway of Judas Iscariot. For the simple reason he walked with Jesus for 3 years. You would have thought he was as faithful and loyal as anybody, because that's the way he acted. But deep down inside, he was not. And in those crucial moments of the life of the Lord Jesus Christ, by 30 pieces of silver, he betrayed. He was disloyal to the Son of God. He was disloyal to God. He was disloyal to the man who had told him more about who the Father was. He watched his miracles, feeding 5,000, raising the dead, healing lepers. And what happens? For 30 pieces of silver, turn his back on him. Before you're disloyal to a friend, to a wife or a husband, or to your children, or to your parents, or to the people you work for, ask yourself the question, do I want to walk the path of Judas Iscariot? That's disloyalty. That's the ultimate expression of disloyalty. Right in front of all the other disciples, in front of everybody, he walks up and kisses him, having sold him out for 30 pieces of silver. There are people who work for you who'll do the same thing to you. Disloyal. The person with the gift of organization realizes that if they're going to accomplish anything, especially the goal that they have before them, loyalty is very important. That's why, for example, you have to be sure of the people you hire. What's their goal? What's their purpose? Can they catch the vision, for example, in the ministry? Can they catch the vision of this ministry? Do they believe in who we are? Do they believe in what we're doing? Are they committed? And you see, oftentimes it's real easy for people to tell you they are. But the issue is, how do they live? How do they talk about you? How do they respond to you? And you can leave little innuendos, or you can just blast them out. Either way, disloyalty is a sin. If you don't like somebody, don't even act like that you're their best friend, and then turn around and gossip about them, stab them in the back, disloyalty, cost them money, and all the other kind of things. Because I'll tell you, if anyone has ever been really disloyal to you, there is a deep hurt and a pain and a discouragement you have to deal with. I thought they were my friend. I thought she was my friend. I thought he was my friend. And here's what will happen. Oftentimes, the people you do the most for, people who will prove to be the most disloyal. That's the way Satan operates to discourage a child of God or to discourage anyone. So the gift of organization, that person knows how to choose the right people to do what needs to be done. Then there is the tendency to assume responsibility if no structural leadership stands up. For example, let's say that all of a sudden here's a need and somebody needs to take charge in something that happens. The gift of organization.

0: First one to stand up. First one to stand up. Now, sometimes they're misunderstood. We're going to get to that in a moment. But the person with the gift of organization, they just step forward to do what? Because that's the way they're wired. They're wired to get things together and to get them moving. And for example, this is why sometimes, let's say, here's a strong example. A grandmother who has the gift of organization. And so she comes to visit the family. And she sees all that stuff all over the place and nobody knows what was going on. You let grandmother get in there. And brother, I'm telling you, she's going to straighten that whole place up. And she's going to tell her daughter or her son how they ought to start operating. And 99% of the time she'll be right because she knows better. And see, everybody needs accountability. And when people get married, oftentimes they think, you know, we do our own thing. Nobody's going to tell us what to do. Well, sometimes somebody may need to tell you what to do if you're not doing what you ought to do. And parents do not realize the awesome impact on their children. And I can remember saying to my children, hang it up. Still hearing my mother say, hang it up, put it up, put it in its place, put it in its place. And I remember the first time I ever walked into Andy's apartment when he was in seminary. So he was in Texas and walked into his apartment. I walked in, I thought, man, oh man, oh man, oh man. He finally got the message. I mean, there was not a thing. And you know what he said to me, his father? He said, now, I did something over there and laid a towel over there somewhere. He said, Dad, would you hang it up? Yes, sir. Yes, sir, I'll hang it up. Because I spent 18 years telling him to hang it up. No, 20. It was more than that because he went to college and stayed at home while he was going to college. So what happened? They're going to repeat what we do and what we say. Now, they may get beyond us at some point, but that's okay. And the person has a gift of organization. You know what? They just think a certain way, but we all need that in our lives. And then, of course, there is the desire to complete the task as soon as possible. Personally, gift of organization, they don't want to just mess around. They want to get the job done. And so whether it's, for example, it's the home, cleaning up, whatever it might be, or on your job or in the ministry, let's get it done. And let's be disciplined enough to put it to work. Let's don't wait around. Let's don't wait till it's convenient. Let's don't wait till, in other words, the person with the gift of organization will never say, well, when I feel like it. Well, if you do things on the basis of what you feel, you won't get much done in life probably. It's not how I feel. It's what's the task? How do we get it done? Let's get it moving. Let's make it work. And then there is the whole idea of the joy and fulfillment that comes in seeing a completed task and the joy that the other people will also have. And so the person who has the gift of organization, if you ask them, what brings you the greatest sense of joy? People's approval? Nope. Not people's approval. What brings them the greatest sense of satisfaction and contentment is they got it done. Here's the finished product. We were building this building or we were doing this or whatever it might be. We got it done. Even if it's a vacation. We sat down, we planned it, we worked it all out. We went on the vacation, we had a fantastic time. We came home, we were all as happy as we can be. The most important thing is, you know what? We planned it, we did it. And that's very important because you see, every time you and I plan something and we complete it, there's a sense of satisfaction and success. And remember this, God wants you to be successful at everything that fits His plan and purpose for your life. He's on your side, on your team. You have the Holy Spirit to enable you and to help you. And the person with the gift of organization, of course, understands that. Then, because they know that other people will be inspired and motivated when they see the job done. Then, for example, there's the desire to move on. When a person that has the gift of organization, when they complete one task, their desires that what's the next project? What's the next task? They just sort of live from one task and one responsibility to the other and one project to the other. And ask yourself this question. You know, I want you to get this in your heart because it grieves me when I think about people who live otherwise. And that is, if you're just living from week to week to get paid so you can make ends meet, so you can live to the next week and make ends meet, that's no way to live. You say, well, that's the best I can do right now. Then stop and ask God, Lord, what's your plan? And let me just say this. It's very important for all of us. I do it for myself. I know it's wise. Probably about every 2 or 3 months, usually about every 3 months, I'll stop, back away, Don't answer the phone. Get in a prayer room in my house and just say, okay, Lord, I want you to help me to see where I am. Where I am in my relationship to you. Let me see where I am in relationship to the church and touch. My friends. Where I am in relationships. My health. My exercise. What I'm eating. In other words, where am I? Just help me to understand where I am. If you don't take time often to check out where you are, do you know what will happen? You'll be off on some side road somewhere. Why? Because there's 1,000 voices pulling you over here. Well, I want this, and I want that. This ought to be done. That ought to be done. And these ought to see these people. Ought to do this, and ought to do that. Listen, if you live by should, ought, must, those three persons will kill you. I should do this, I ought to do that, and I must do the other. No, Father, what would you have me to do? And so what you have to remember is this. It's not what other people think. The issue is, what's the task that God has for us? And so if you have dreams and you only dream, you'll never get anywhere. When you're willing to ask for the wisdom of God, accept the unconditional love of God to enable you, and you trust in the power of God to provide for you, you can accomplish anything and everything God has set out for your life. And the person with the gift of organization, they're just wired that way. They're just wired to accomplish the task and then look for the task that is to follow. Now, how's this person misunderstood? That's the way they think. How are they misunderstood? Well, they're misunderstood oftentimes. Number one, the ability to delegate responsibilities may appear that they're lazy. Well, you know, it's easy to tell so-and-so to do this and so-and-so to do that and so-and-so to do this. And, for example, you're a father. Let's say you have 4 children. And you have him taking out the trash and her taking care of the dishwasher and her washing the clothes and she's ironing or whatever it might be. And the kids could get together and say, you know what, our parents are lazy. Look at what we're doing, all the work. They're not doing anything. Who brought you into the world? Who bought your clothes? Who provided your house? Who put a roof over your head? Who pays the bills? Who writes the checks? You better stop and think. No, they're not lazy. They're doing what they have the responsibility to do, and therefore we share responsibility. So oftentimes, it's true in business, it's true at home, it's true at church. Well, so-and-so, it's easy to tell somebody else what to do. No, it's not. It is not easy. And I think about, for example, generals who make decisions to send men into combat knowing that half of them will not return. Well, it's easy for the general to stand back and tell us what to do. No, it's not. And oftentimes, it is just as awesome and just as fearful and just as troublesome to them to send somebody as it is to go themselves. And so, it's the way they're misunderstood, not reality. Secondly, the willingness to endure a reaction may appear to be very insensitive. Well, sometimes you have to have a rawhide. That is, you just have to do what you need to do, let the chips fall where they may, and people do all the criticizing they want to do. And listen, the person with the gift of organization says, let her rip, same thing you want to say. What I want to see is the finished product. When the product is finished, the goal is achieved and accomplished, it won't make any difference. I've done exactly what I need to do. But sometimes they're misunderstood. Well, you know what? You're just being insensitive by being pressuring. Then number three, that is to neglect to explain the task. Oftentimes, somebody says, well, you know what, you're just using me. And sometimes you can't give a full explanation of why. And you think about this. God has no responsibility to tell me why I'm to do anything he requires of me. If I say, well, God, now tell me why. You know what? More than likely, he's going to say, that's the answer. He's not going to tell you. He's under no obligation to explain to me why I'm to be obedient to him. And if I'm wise enough, I'll know that there are reasons. And so oftentimes, because people say, well, you know what? You don't have any feelings for me. That's not true at all. And then, of course, viewing people as resources may appear that projects are more important than people. Well, we're all resources. For example, We all belong to God, and we are a part of the whole resource process. And, for example, that's true in the family. That's true in the business. It's true at church. We're all part of what God is in the process of doing, and he uses all of us in different ways. And so to feel like that, well, you know what, I'm part of the resource, and that means that the project's more important than I am. That's not true, but that's oftentimes the way that person's misunderstood. And then, of course, the desire to complete the task swiftly. For some people, They think, well, you know what? You have no concern for my priorities and my feelings and my desires. You just want to get it done. Well, I can understand why people feel that way sometimes, but think about this. If somebody's not leading, if somebody's not in charge, if somebody's not putting a little pressure on, if somebody's not guiding and motivating and stimulating and stirring us up and moving us on and encouraging us not to waste any time and to be disciplined in what we do, you know what happens? Most people will do just that. You can take a group of men who are slothful, lazy, don't make any difference, put them in the army. Put them in the military. And then you know what happens? You get up at a certain time. You dress a certain way. Your shoes are shined. Your uniform's clean. You march when they say march. You stop when they say stop. And you know what? You can turn a group of people who are slothful and no diligence at all. And what happens? Under the right kind of pressure, you transform them. And you know what? Then they're proud to be who they are. They will never want to go back to who they were. They're proud to be who they are, but it took somebody to get them into shape. And so sometimes parents have to get their kids into shape. Kids don't like it. Parents don't like it. But the parent says, what am I going to do? Let them get by with this and practice this in their own family, mess up their own relationships, foul up their own children, or am I going to demand and require discipline at the cost of being misunderstood, at the cost of being too harsh, at the cost of being too pressure? What am I going to do? And you know what? After a while, kids understand. My parents love me. And so it's not all that bad after all. And I can remember my kids sitting down one day, one evening. I'll never forget it. We were talking about something, and they said, Dad, both of them, they talked about it among themselves. They said, you know what? We've been talking, and we just want to say thank you for not giving us everything we asked for. Because we've watched our friends who got everything they asked for. At this point, they'd finished college at that point. We've watched our friends whose parents just gave them credit cards and money. And you know what? Thank you for not giving us everything we wanted. And sometimes parents cave in under the pressure of rejection. So what? That won't be the first time you're rejected in life. Won't be the last time. If you'll be diligent, God will reward diligence and discipline and love, because you can do it in the spirit of love. You may be misunderstood, but so what? You're going to be misunderstood about a lot of things in life. You get over it. So sometimes, one of the ways they're misunderstood is watch this now, it's very important. Singling out specific people to put in a task because you know they can do the job. Oh, showing favorites. Showing favorites. Not showing favorites. The person with the gift of organization knows if you don't put the right people in the right place doing what they do best, and you put somebody else over there because they're a friend, not because they can do the job, the person with the gift of organization knows, you know what? You put the right person in there. They can call it favoritism if they want to, but when it's all said and done, they get the job done. Now, well, all of us walk either in the spirit and in the flesh. So how does the gift of organization look when they walk in the spirit and when they walk in the flesh? Well, look at this. First of all, when they're walking in the spirit, that is, in obedience to God, here's what you see. They're very orderly. Naturally. That's the bent they have. That's the way God's wired them. Very orderly about everything. They know where the pencils are. They know where the pens are. They know where their clothes are. They know where things are, because they put things back where they belong. Very orderly. But when they are in the flesh, what happens? They're very disorganized. Now think about this. When you're disorganized in your thinking, you're going to be disorganized in your actions. That's why a person with a gift of organization thinks organized and they act organized. The truth is, all of us should think that way and act that way. And then, of course, there is the whole issue in the spirit of taking initiative. A person with initiative, they get things going. They make things happen. They start it. They don't let it just hang around. When they don't take the initiative and get in the flesh, they're apathetic. Oh, I'll think about it. I don't feel like it today. Maybe I'll do it tomorrow. As I say, if you live by your feelings, you're going to make a mess out of life, not accomplish much. The third characteristic here in the spirit is they take responsibility. They're very responsible trustworthy, reliable. The person who has this gift when they are in the flesh are very unreliable. They make you promises they don't keep. They say things that change their mind. Very unreliable, very untrustworthy. When they're in the Spirit, they have a spirit of humility. They're not worried about who gets the credit. But the person who has this gift in the flesh, they are very concerned about who gets the credit. Secondly, they're very concerned so that they want to rule, reign, and dictate. In the flesh, they dictate. In the Spirit, they have a spirit of humility. Now, they can be just as firm, just as strong, put pressure on when necessary, and still have the spirit of humility. And none of us, I don't think, let's put it this way, most of us don't like anything that looks like it's full of pride. In other words, if you know that you're working for someone, watch this carefully, and you know that deep down inside of them, the only thing they're concerned about is that they get the credit. No one is motivated very well working for someone who's always looking for the credit. But you know what? You break your back for somebody who's not looking for the credit, who wants to accomplish, who wants to achieve, who wants to give the credit and spread the credit out there where it belongs, because nobody's a lone ranger. And I think about oftentimes big businesses fail because egotistical men or women get in charge, and what they're looking for is all the money they can make, and second, all the recognition that they can have. And you know what? God hates that. Somebody says, well, I want to be number one. Then you're just asking for a disaster. It's not what number you are, it's how well you do. Am I pleasing to God, not impressing the world? It's one thing to impact other people, it's something else to impress them. And so the person has the gift of organization, humble spirit in the spirit, and when they get in the flesh, dictatorial. Likewise, they're very decisive. They don't wait to make decisions, they're wise when they make them, and when a decision has to be made, they make it. They don't wait around. They're not afraid to make decisions. When they get in the flesh, double-minded. Well, I think so. Well, we got to think about it. Let's talk to so-and-so about it. Well, I want to be sure everybody's in agreement. Sometimes everybody came to be in agreement. So they're very decisive. And then likewise, they're very determined. That's the only way you get anything done, is to be determined. I'm going to do it. I'm going to pay the price. Here's what it takes. This is what I'm going to do. And you know what? They get faint-hearted. Well, you know, things are a little bit tough, and I'm not sure. And so they lose their courage. They get faint-hearted. Likewise, they are very loyal. A person has this gift in the Spirit, very loyal to their workers, very loyal to the people they work with. Otherwise, they're disloyal. And so I just want to challenge you that if that's your gift, hey, look, get busy. But listen, identify, even if that's not your gift, identify what are your dreams in life? What do you want to achieve? What do you want to accomplish? What do you want to be like? Who do you want to be like? How do you want your life to end? You better get started now. Then why don't you look at those questions, get by yourself with Almighty God and say, Lord, show me your plan. Show me your will. What's the next step in my life? Show me if I'm on the right path. Show me if I'm heading in the wrong direction. Show me if I have a right relationship or a wrong relationship. Show me financially where I am, where you want me to be. For Lord, I want to walk in the center of your will. And I guarantee you, God will answer that prayer. He's committed to that. And I want to challenge you to be honest enough to ask him. And then you decide. Listen carefully. Do you want the best possible for your life? Now, next year, 20 years from now, the last day of your life, you want the best? Then do what he tells you to do. You want less than the best? Do you even want a disaster? You choose the other route, and you'll have one of the two. I want to encourage you, if you've never trusted Jesus Christ as your personal Savior, listen. All of this may be nebulous to you, but not really. Because once you ask him to forgive you of your sin, which you need to do if you're not saved, and you ask the Lord Jesus Christ to forgive you on the basis of the fact that he died on the cross on your behalf, once you ask him to forgive you of your sin, and you say to him, I'm surrendering my life to you, you know what happens? Your sins are forgiven, the Holy Spirit comes to live inside of you, seals you as a child of God forever, and then he begins to, listen, do what? Reveal his will, work out the plan and purpose for your life that God has set before you, if you'll let Him do it. If you're waiting on God, stop waiting. He's waiting on you to surrender your life to Him so He can demonstrate His awesome love for you if you will allow Him to do it. So let's go back to this passage of Scripture we started with and listen to this wonderful expression of the love of God. Listen. I know the plans that I have for you, God says. Plans for welfare, not for calamity. To give you a future and a hope. Then you'll call upon me and you'll pray and I'll listen to you. You'll seek me and find me when you search for me with all of your heart. That's the choice. Somebody asked me where that is. I should have told you before now. Jeremiah 29. Jeremiah 29, I have plans for you, good plans, and they're yours for the asking. And Father, how grateful we are for your love for us. We pray the Holy Spirit will take this message, sink it into every single heart and life, that all of us may stand before you one of these days, and you can say, even amidst of our failures and our sinfulness, you know our heart, the desires of our heart, that you would say to us, well done, good and faithful servants. You've been faithful over a few things. And Lord, we don't even understand all this, but you said, I'll make you rulers over much. Thank you, Father, is our prayer in Jesus' name. Amen.
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0: We have a spiritual guide, and that guide is the Lord Jesus Christ, who saved us from our sins, who's promised to be with us, never leave us nor forsake us. How foolish to live your life and ignore the very God who created you. Ignore the very Jesus who died on the cross for you and who says, I'll never leave you nor forsake you. I'll always be there. Listen to what he said. He said, I will teach you in the way which you should go. I will guide you with my eye upon you. And he says, I will counsel you. I will counsel you with my eye upon you. That is, I will give you direction. So I'm simply asking you this. Have you ignored him? Are you doing it your way? Are you willing to listen to him?
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0: When God created us, He created us as very unique persons that no two of us are alike. He created us with different personalities and therefore different needs. And because we have different needs, God has created situations and circumstances in our life to provide for those. And so He has given different gifts, different talents, different skills, people, in order that all those needs might be met. And because God wants our needs to be met, and He ultimately is the great need meter, but in our relationships with each other, we have needs. And God has placed in His body, in the church, those different gifts in order that those needs might be met. So when you think about all the people who make up the body of Christ, the whole church everywhere, God has equipped us to relate to one another in such a fashion that not only can our needs be met, but also that the kingdom purposes, God's plan for the church and for the body of Christ and for the world can be met. And it's in this whole perspective of gifts and talents and skills that He's given us that you and I look at ourselves, look at other relationships and ask the question, how can I use the spiritual gift that God has given me in a way that can accomplish God's purpose and plan for my life, and at the same time, learn how to relate to each other. So this is the last message in a series of 10. The last 6 of these messages have to do with spiritual gifts. This is the 7th, the gift of mercy. And in each one of these gifts, we've tried to describe how they relate to us personally, how they relate to others, and how it affects our relationships to one another and also to God. And if a person will operate out of their spiritual gift, they'll be more productive, more contented, they'll enjoy what's going on in their life much more, and they'll find themselves more fruitful and a sense of greater understanding of themselves, their relationship to God, their relationship to others, and why people act, respond, and say the things that they do. So when we think in terms of spiritual gifts, you can't just relegate this to church. This affects every single aspect of your life. And we're going to talk about just one of those, this last one of these gifts, and they're all listed in Romans chapter 12, verse 6 through 8. You might want to turn there if you've never noticed these gifts. And when we talk about motivational gifts, we're talking about simply this, and that is those gifts that God has given, and there are seven motivational gifts. These are the gifts that God has given to each one. One of these gifts is your spiritual gift. Once you trusted Jesus Christ as your Savior, He gave you a spiritual gift given to you, the Bible says, by the Holy Spirit to enable you to achieve the things God wants you to achieve, accomplish those things that He set before you, fulfill His plan and purpose for your life, and teaches us how to relate to one another in a way that everybody is blessed in the process. So if you'll notice what He says beginning in verse 6, since we have gifts that differ, watch that, He created us all differently. Since we have gifts that differ according to the grace given to us, each of us is to exercise them accordingly. That is, I'm to exercise that spiritual gift that God has given me. Listen, if it's prophecy according to our faith, if service in His serving, if it's teaching in His teaching, he who exhorts in His exhortation, he who gives with liberality, he who leads with diligence, and he who shows mercy with cheerfulness. Now let me say something very carefully here. This is going to affect your relationship to your husband or your wife. It's going to affect your relationship to your children. If you understand what your spouse's spiritual gift is, you're going to understand them better. They're going to understand you better when they understand what your gift is. Your children, for example, as they come along, before long you'll be able to understand what their spiritual gift is, and you'll know how to treat them much more wisely. Because oftentimes we project on our children, our teenagers, things that really don't fit who they are, because they too, having trusted Jesus Christ, have spiritual gifts. Now let me say this also. While we speak in terms of motivational gifts, we're talking about that inner drive, that underlying motivation that motivates us to do what we do, the way we do it, think the way we think, and act the way we act. Because we're not all the same. In all the different personalities, on all the different spiritual gifts that God has given, He's given you a particular underlying motivational gift that suits you perfectly for your personality and the purpose for which God created you. And as we've gone through each of these, we've talked about a particular biblical character that fits each one. And now we come to the gift of mercy. And more than likely, the beloved John is the one who best fits mercy. And of course, Jesus, above everyone else, absolutely the epitome of what mercy is all about. How does it fit us? What are the characteristics of a person with mercy? And when two people who are married to each other, one is mercy, and let's say one is a prophet. That's their spiritual gift. It's interesting that mercies are most attracted to prophets, and there's a reason for that, which we'll talk about. Well, what about mercy? Well, let's look at this first characteristic of the mercy, and that is the person who has the gift of mercy has the ability to feel an atmosphere of joy or distress in the life of an individual or in a group. And what I want you to notice is this. While the person with the gift of mercy does not live by their particular emotions, they are extremely sensitive to other people's emotions. That's the way God has wired the person with the gift of mercy. A second characteristic that I think is so evident in that person is simply this. And that is, they are attracted to and understand people who are having mental and emotional distress. A person with a gift of mercy, and I have seen this over and over and over again. You'll see people, for example, who seemingly are on a whole different level. you wouldn't understand why they would have any relationship whatsoever to this other person. You see, you think, well, they don't have anything in common. But the person with the gift of mercy is drawn to those people who have emotional or mental problems. And same, the person who has these problems, somehow they just feel some tendency. And what is it? It is God's great mercy. Seeing a person in need, seeing a person and knowing the person here who has the gift of mercy, what does he do? In his loving kindness, he draws them together. The person with the gift of mercy will know it, see it, sense it, feel it, hurt with that person. We walk right by them, and if they don't have some physical problem or some physical ailment, we don't even notice it. The person with the gift of mercy can sense that. And sometimes they will say things, we'll think, well, that must be your imagination. Well, I don't see any of that. Remember this, the gift of mercy can feel on a level that more than likely most of us cannot feel. And so sometimes we don't understand why they think the way they think, why they are so merciful and so loving and so caring and willing to go to the 10th and the 15th and the 20th mile to help somebody. That's the way God wired the person with the gift of mercy. They just feel it. And because they feel it, they're going to respond accordingly. Then, of course, there's the whole desire to remove hurts. Listen, remove hurts and bring healing to other people rather than to look for the benefits of that hurt. For example, a person who is going through some difficult situation. Let's say that they've gotten themselves in some kind of a problem because of their own disobedience. The person with the gift of mercy is not concerned about that. The person with the gift of mercy is concerned about what? About getting rid of their hurts, helping them to get through this, relieving them. And so the person with the gift of prophecy would say, you've got yourself in that mess, now you need to get yourself out of it. Or something to that, like that. The person with the gift of exhortation would say, let them hurt. And mercy would say, let them hurt. Exhortation, let them hurt. God's working something good in their life. Remember Romans 8:28, he's causing all things to work together for good. Let them hurt. Mercy says, let them hurt. You don't have any feelings. You don't have any mercy. You're not kind. That's not Christ-like. And so the person with the gift of mercy can sort of respond harshly because, well, why don't you see what they're going through? Let them hurt. And so mercy can't handle that because from that person, listen, unless they can see the benefits, it's they can't handle it. If they're hurting, they need to be helped no matter what. But do you see the consequences of their sin? Don't you see how they got, that's okay, that's all right. And more than likely, sometimes mercy is going to say, well, you know what, God would never let them go. God's not in this. And you'll hear people say, God's not in this, when those of us who can see what's happening and see why they're where they are, we can see that God is letting them hurt. He did let that happen in their life. He wants to change their life. He wants to change their sense of direction. And mercy is over here getting in the way of God, trying to stop God from doing what he's doing because it just can't stand to see somebody hurt. Well, is that good or bad? Well, it's bad in the light that sometimes that person can interfere with what God is trying to do in a person's life. That's the way they're wired. That's the way God made them. He gave them this awesome, wonderful sensitivity to be able to detect what's going on in a person's life. And especially if they're walking in the flesh, not in the spirit, they may just get in God's way. And here's what happens. Remember this. Whenever God is dealing with a person's life, and here's the father, and here's the person, he's got the pressure on them. When you slip in between the person that God's working on, you know who gets the pressure? You get it. And sometimes a person can find themselves having great difficulty, even in the process of trying to help this person. And they're trying to help this person get involved in their life. And now what's happening? The devil's just working them over. They're having a hard time. They can't understand why they are going through all of this when they're trying to help somebody else because they have no business being there. And so you have to be careful of the gift of mercy that you don't get in the way of what God's trying to do in somebody's life. Now, someone else would say, well, we should all be merciful and we should all be understanding and we should all try to help people who are hurting. Correct. But if you get in God's way, you get the pressure. Listen, the person that God's working on, that delays what God's doing in their life, and now he's having to work on you and the other person. Stay out of the way of what God's doing. And a person with the gift of mercy who's walking in the Spirit can discern this is something as God is doing, and I need to back off, let Him do it. Then I'll be there to catch them when they fall. I'll be there to wipe away the tears. I'll be there to encourage them and hold them up when the bottom drops out and God's through sifting and sanding and cutting away and working in their life. The person with the gift of mercy sometimes can step in the way of God. Then, of course, there's the greater concern for mental distress than for physical. A person, for example, who has the gift of mercy, they understand and they can have mercy and be tender and loving and considerate for people who have physical pain. But if you give them a choice, or if they see two situations, they're going to be drawn to the person who has deep emotional problems. Because you see, they have a depth of feeling that probably the rest of us don't have. They're able to vicariously, and to vicariously means that they're able to get under the pain and sense, and that is, identify themselves with the other person's hurt. And the reason is, oftentimes God will allow difficulty and hardship and pain and suffering to be experienced by those who have the gift of mercy, so that they can genuinely and truly, vicariously feel what the other person's feeling. When you're going through some hardship or some trial in your life, do you want to talk to someone? Do you want someone to talk to you who's read a book? They've read a book and they have all the answers. No. You want to listen to somebody who's been there. You want to listen to somebody who's been down the same path, or at least down something similar to it. You want to listen to somebody who's felt the hurt, felt the pain, been in that experience and felt the distress and felt the discouragement, felt the disappointment, felt the hurt and felt the suffering. Then what happens? You're willing to listen to that person. So a person with the gift of mercy can get ready at some point in their life to do some suffering of their own. So it isn't just what they feel. It isn't just the fact of a gift. It is also part of their living experience. And so the person with the gift of mercy, they're going to be drawn to that person who has physical, yes, but primarily mental and spiritual, emotional problems in their life. Somehow they are there to help them. And you will be surprised at the people that are drawn together. People who have an attraction to each other. And the only reason you can possibly think of, and I can think of so many illustrations, and I think, well, what do they have in common? Nothing, except one's hurting and the one's the helper. Mercy is going to be there. Then, of course, there's this whole issue of sensitivity to words and actions which will hurt other people. Now, here's what you'll discover. When you find, let's say, whether it's two of you, three, four, five, six, or seven of you, and you're in a conversation and one person in the group begins to criticize somebody else, and what they say about them may be true, and or it may be what you've heard, there's something inside of the gift of mercy that just can't handle it. And so what happens when you start criticizing someone else, and you watch this, tomorrow when you go to work, and somebody in your office says, well, I don't tell you so and so and so and so. If you have the gift of mercy, you know what, you're going to blurt something out. Here's what happens. The gift of mercy will take up an offense. The gift of mercy will find some reason to think about something good about the other person, or something good they've done, or something that they've said, or how they've been helped by the other person. Or they probably won't say, well, you shouldn't say such a thing, but they'll just come up with a whole different attitude about the other person. Why? Because that's the way God wired them. If we were all just critics of other people, we'd just have a division everywhere. The gift of mercy is the cheerfulness part and the joy part of the body of Christ. God's placed those mercy people there to do what? To sort of offset, oftentimes, our insensitivity or a sense of criticism or coming on maybe too harsh. The gift of mercy will step up, speak up, and I've had it to happen to me. Maybe I was criticizing something that I knew absolutely was wrong. And somebody else would speak something, and I knew the moment I felt so convicted, I thought, that's mercy. They know exactly what I'm saying is the truth. They know exactly the facts as good as I do. And here they are wanting to just sort of, you know, well, everything, it's really not all that bad. And after all, everybody, nobody is perfect. And I'm sitting over here because that doesn't have to be my spiritual gift. Now, I can be merciful, but When I see something that's deadly wrong, absolute rebellion toward God, and deliberate and willful, I'm not going to be, or let's just don't let it go. Mercy is going to reach out no matter what. What does it do? It balances all the rest of us. Sometimes we just need to keep our mouth shut, don't say anything, unless it's a wise, profitable, fruitful thing to do. Because you don't want to go around criticizing people. Sometimes they don't even know why they've done the things that they've done. Then, of course, there's the tendency to react harshly when intimate friends are rejected. The person who has the gift of mercy can be very loving, very kind, sweet, humble spirit, and all the rest. But when they see their friends being rejected, they can come on with being very harsh. Here's the reason, and this is a good reason. With the gift of mercy, that person is very loyal, very devoted. Loyalty and devotion to those people who have the gift of mercy is extremely important. Therefore, when one of their friends, someone they love, a husband, a wife, a children, or whatever it might be, their parents, when they hear and see them being rejected by someone, it's difficult for the gift of mercy not to say anything. They want to come to their rescue. They want to take up their offense because rejection is, listen to this, rejection is one of the most painful emotions people can feel. Now, they feel it for different reasons. Sometimes it's because they have been very, very painfully rejected, either by a person or by a group, by their boss, by somebody they love, by somebody they respect, totally ignored, whatever it might be. And they find themselves, listen, in a crowd, but emotionally all alone. You can spread through a large crowd of people, a group of mercies, and you know what? They'll find the people who are hurting. They'll find the people who feel rejected. They can spot them. They can sense them. That's the way God wired mercies. Because remember, He gave us different gifts, spiritual gifts, in order to meet all the needs of the body of Christ. And so naturally, sometimes they're going to react very harshly when they see these things happening. Then, of course, there is the ability to sense. Now, watch this carefully. I want you to watch this very carefully because I want to look at these words. Look at this. An ability to, listen, to sense genuine love, and a greater vulnerability. Listen. To deeper and more frequent hurts from the lack of love. Now watch this carefully. The ability to sense genuine love, that is a person who has that gift of mercy because they are loving and because that's a part of their whole makeup. Not only can they sense genuine love, but along with that becomes a greater sense of vulnerability to deeper and more frequent hurts from the lack of love. That is, to the same depth and the same degree of their ability to receive love, enjoy love, and express it, to the same degree of hurt and pain they feel when there is no love, when that person's lacking love. Two people who are married, for example. A person who does not feel loved and who oftentimes is criticized and abused because of their depth of capacity to love the other person, it seems that it's much more painful for them, and they're more vulnerable. Now, remember this carefully. Unless you're willing to be vulnerable, you'll never love anyone. And there are a lot of people who do not love anybody. They don't love themselves. They don't love God. They don't love anyone. Because it may be that, probably for a number of reasons, but let's just mention a couple. It may be that the way they grew up, they weren't loved by their parents. They've never had love demonstrated to them. They don't even know how to love anyone. They don't even know what it is. And so they don't know how to love anybody. But then on the other hand, there are those people who have genuinely loved, but they've been hurt. Deeply, deeply, deeply hurt. Painfully hurt. Rejected. Cast out. And now alone. And so in order to defend themselves, here's what they've done. They pulled the shade down. They built this wall. They've encircled themselves with enough self-protection that no matter what happens, they're not going to be hurt again. And so they refuse
3: Love.
0: They shut it down, and if they sense that they're heading in that direction, they cut it off. And here's the reason. Because they got hurt, deeply hurt, and it hurt them so deeply, they just are not willing to take the chance of being hurt once again. Listen to me carefully. If you're ever going to love anybody, you're going to have to be vulnerable. You think that you can love someone no matter who they are and never get disappointed? Never get hurt? You remember the old song? You always hurt the one you love. And all of us have hurt people we love. And we've been hurt by people we love. That's just part of this fallen world in which you and I live. But there are many people who will never experience the awesome joy, listen carefully, of unconditional love by somebody. Because you've been hurt in the past. And you're not willing to be hurt again. You know what? Once you understand the awesome fulfillment and joy of loving and being loved, you know what? You'll take the chance. You'll be vulnerable. And I can tell you, my friend, no matter how deeply you've been hurt, no matter what they did to you, no matter how much they rejected you, walked away, whatever it might have been, if you close the door, shut it up, build the wall, encase yourself in some kind of self-imposed protection, here's what's going to happen. Love may come your way, and you will miss it. And you know what? If you miss love in your life, you've missed what life is all about. Life is all about God loving you and you being able to sense that love and accept that love and experience that love. And once you understand and once you have the experience of being unconditionally loved by God, which He loves us unconditionally always, that means He loves us regardless of what's going on. You can't stop Him from loving you. He can't love you any more than you do. You say, well, now, having done what I've done in life and where I've been, how could God love me? That's not the issue. The issue is this. Can you accept His love? And you see, Jesus made Himself very vulnerable. He was hurt. He felt pain, but He kept on loving. Did He stop loving Judas when Judas kissed Him in the garden and betrayed Him before the Romans and for the Pharisees and the Sadducees? No, He did not. Because He loved Judas. Listen, He loved Judas unconditionally. Betrayal or not betrayal. And so how does God want us to live? He wants you and myself to be able to live. Listen, with a sense of vulnerability. That we love people no matter what. You're going to get hurt. You're going to get disappointed. You're going to get rejected at times. But are you going to shut out what genuine love's all about? If you've ever had a taste of true, genuine, unconditional love, here's what you'll say. It's worth the chance. It's worth the chance of being rejected. How many times? Well, it just depends on how well you've been able to receive genuine love the first time. Many people are going to live and die never having experienced genuine, unconditional love in their life. And you know what? There's not enough money, not enough things, not enough experiences, not enough places to go, not enough prestige, prominence, prosperity, position, and power. There's not enough of anything in the entire world that can match the awesome sense of depth of fulfillment as an experience of unconditional love with someone whom you love with all of your heart. They love you in return, and there are no conditions. I love you, but no. I love you, if no. I love you, and no. I just love you, just the way you are. And oftentimes we miss God's best, His blessings, His goodness, His kindness, His abundance toward us, because we can't accept the hurt and the pain. And oftentimes people get married who've been deeply hurt. And they're hoping that somehow the next person is going to make all that up. But they bring into the marriage, watch this carefully, they bring into the marriage this wall that's only built so high. They're letting the other person in at least partially. But they're not letting them in all the way. And so the person who's marrying this type of person doesn't see that. They just see visibly and physically and what's evident. But if you will notice what happens, when that person who comes into this marriage with this vulnerability to hurt and pain, then when there comes disappointments in that relationship, you know what happens? They just start building the wall. And before long, they've shut the other person out. And no matter what the other person does, you know what? They can see them physically. They may have a physical relationship. They can have sex, not love. They can have all the rest, but you know what? Until there's genuine love there, you'll never have the kind of relationship that God intends for you to have. The person with the gift of mercy makes themselves vulnerable and oftentimes gets hurt. But you know what? The person with the gift of mercy, when they're walking in the Spirit, they're willing to get hurt, willing to be vulnerable, willing to be rejected by the person that they try to help. But sometimes when that hurt goes on and on and on and on, even they can only handle so much. And they pull down the shade, build up the wall, encase themselves, and then wonder why and what it is they're missing in life. What it is they're missing in life is one of those blessings that God has intended for all of us. And when I think of the people who live under the same roof, some of them, oftentimes one of them is a prisoner. You wouldn't see that openly and physically. They can drive together, party together, do this together, whatever it might be. But emotionally, one of them is a prisoner. Can't love. Refuse. They've been hurt. And now they're in this relationship, and they just can't let go and be vulnerable to love once again. Very important we learn how to love. Very important we learn how to be the kind of person that God wants us to be. Then, of course, there's the whole issue of the need for deep relationships and friendships in which there is the mutual commitment. Because the person with the gift of mercy has such deep feeling, commitment to one another, genuine, loving, loyal commitment to each other is very, very important. And when a person who has the gift of mercy, when they see and sense this lack of commitment, deep down inside of them, they feel the pain of that. Let's see, whether two people are married or whether it's a husband or wife or children or whatever it might be. Then what happens is this. Something happens on the inside of mercy when they see there's no commitment. Because to a person with the gift of mercy, they give themselves away. When you give yourself to someone else and they don't give themselves back, it's very difficult for mercy because they're wired for loyalty, devotion, support, encouragement. Shield you, protect you, help you any way they can. Then when they don't get that back, then oftentimes it's extremely painful. And I say again, listen carefully. Sometimes certain situations, circumstances such as I just described, can be far more painful to a person with the gift of mercy than the rest of us. Because sometimes we can say, well, okay, that's the way you want it, fine. The gift of mercy sometimes cannot feel that because that's not the way they respond. That's not the way they feel. And so they sense a deep hurt that sometimes we overlook. Then, of course, there's the whole issue of measuring acceptance. Listen, by physical closeness and quality time together. Now, the gift, for example, any other gift, you can give that person a material gift or whatever it might be, recognition, fine. The person with the gift of mercy, you can give them all the gifts that you can buy. There's no amount of money, no amount of recognition, none of that. You know what they want? They want closeness. They want you to be there. Closeness, physical closeness and quality time together. Here's an example. So you get up in the morning as a wife and you cook this wonderful breakfast for your husband and he comes in and so she says to him, well, honey, what are you going to do today? And he's reading the newspaper. Let's see. Well, I'm going to say, what is this, sir? Can you imagine? Listen to what happened. You know what happens? Mercy just loses it Because what it says is, I'm not interested in you. I don't care about you. I heard what you said. Well, you know, and so what happens? Mercy lives off of closeness. And I think if a person is married to a mercy, mark it down. You can't do enough of anything else to match closeness, intimacy, and time. Now, it's interesting how parents will say. All parents will not say. For example, they'll say, well, you know, I give my kids everything in the world they could possibly think of. What else do they need? Closeness and time. And the truth is, all of us do. If someone in your life whom you love, if you genuinely love them, what do you want?

0: Why is my relationship? Why is my physical relationship? Why is it not satisfying? Well, you ask yourself the question. How much closeness when there's no physical act? How much time do you spend? How willing are you to listen to the other person? How interested are you in other aspects of life other than just going to bed? The person with the gift of mercy is devastated by a relationship that has no closeness, no genuine intimacy. Intimacy says, I want to hear what you have to say. I'm interested in what interests you. I care about you. How can I help you? How can I encourage you today? What is it that you need from me? Please forgive me for what I said. That was an oversight on my part. In other words, intimacy deals with every single aspect of our thinking. Mercy, listen, the need to measure acceptance by physical closeness and quality time together, very, very important in the life of mercy. The truth is, it should be important in the life of every one of us. If you have friends, you want to spend time with them. You want to have friends, you want to be close to them. You want to spend time. Why? Because you enjoy it. And I just came back from a couple of weeks up in Alaska photographing and with two of my friends. I loved every minute of it. And all the wonderful sights we saw and all the things we photographed, from grizzly bears to whales to beavers to otters to you name it, and all the beautiful scenery. Do you know what? It would only have been partially fun without them there. There's something about friendship, closeness, intimacy, being interested in the same thing and talking about the same thing, mutual interest in each other, supporting of each other and helping each other and learning from one another. Here's the problem. If you're listening, please say amen.
1: Amen.
0: In every aspect of life, in every circumstance of life, it's all about me or it's all about God. That's the way it is. If I'm wrapped up in myself and only what pleases me and helps me and encourages me and strengthens me and me, if it's all about God, then you know what? I'm going to be interested in you. I'm going to be interested in him and her and you and this and that. And a person's wrapped up in themselves. If it's all about me, I'm not going to be able to love someone else. I'm not going to learn from someone else. I'm not going to teach someone. If it's all about me, we miss out on what life's all about. And oftentimes, that's the way people live, and then they wonder, well, why aren't we happy? I can't understand why we're not happy, and I can't understand why my children this, and why my children that. The truth is that oftentimes, we miss the most important thing of all. It's mutual interest. It's being willing and able, listen, to have a relationship, and to be able to hear and spend time with the other person. That principle alone, the person with the gift of mercy can handle it very well unless that's there. And here's what they do. Watch this carefully. When the person has the gift of mercy is married to somebody like this, here's what they do. Since they don't get closeness and they don't get this sense of intimacy in this time, they'll do one of two things. First of all, they'll go shopping. And they don't realize what they're doing, but they're shopping. They're with other people, and they're able to buy something to take home that they're close to, that they admire, that they want. Want to wear it, set it up, and watch it. What a good. And after a while, when that doesn't work, when they bought everything, and then the husband wonders or the wife wonders why the other one is spending so much money, you know what they're doing? They're just trying to fill up this vacuum, which the other person's helping to create. And when that doesn't work, they make the big mistake. They'll start looking around to see what else is out there that may be able to meet some kind of need in their life. And so when things don't do it, maybe some relationship, some genuine friendship of the same sex will do it. And then when that doesn't do it, they get so hungry for relationship, intimacy. Here's the tragedy. Oftentimes, they step way down from God's plan and purpose for their life, trying to satisfy something that is not satisfied. So it's very important.

0: We understand our emotions, why we react the way we react, why we respond to things the way we respond. And so then, of course, there's the whole idea of having enjoyment and unity with those who are sensitive to the needs of others. For example, the person who is in the gift of mercy and living in that spirit, they love to be with other people who feel like they feel. You get a group of mercies together, and man, you're talking about enjoying themselves. They love being a part of other people who have sensitivity with other people because they have a oneness of mind and heart, and they're cheerful. We said cheerfulness and joy when mercy is walking in the Spirit. They have a lot to offer, cheerfulness and joy. And, of course, they love being with other people who have the same sense that they do. Then there's the tendency to avoid firmness. Now, watch this. A person with a gift of mercy has a tendency to avoid firmness unless they see how it will benefit the other person. Now, we talked about how that person can get in God's way. Well, oftentimes, the person, let's say, for example, here's a parent. They know their son or their daughter's being disobedient, and somehow their gift of mercy, they don't want to hurt their feelings, they don't want to drive them away, and in their genuine loving caring for their child, oftentimes are not firm enough. And being able to say, no, you can't, or you must not, or you must do this. And so they have a tendency sometimes not to be as firm as they should be. Now, this does not mean that all mercies lack firmness. But it means, for example, when they're in the flesh, they can lack firmness. Or if they're not mature enough in their own relationship to God to realize, watch this carefully, that being rejected by your kids is not the worst thing in the world. Being rejected by somebody, listen, is not the worst thing in the world when you have done the right thing, said the right thing, led them in the right way, giving them strong instruction. To be rejected by them is not the worst thing in the world. Even worse than that is to fail to instruct them properly, to fail to be firm, and to fail to be supportive in the expression of that firmness. Well, a person who is has the gift of mercy can oftentimes find themselves in a position not being as firm as they ought to, or the husband will say to the wife, "Will you do it?" because he doesn't want to get rejected. Or the wife can say, "Well, sweetheart, you do it," which is what his responsibility is to begin with. And the same thing is true in a job. If you have a job and you have people working for you, if you're not firm about some things, you know what happens? The whole organization falls apart because somebody is not taking a strong stand to say, this is the goal, these are the goals, this is how we operate, and these are the rules we go by so that everybody can accomplish and achieve what we've set out to achieve. You have to be firm. Sometimes that's very, very difficult for the person who has the gift of mercy. And so when that happens, it creates a problem. But that's the way there. It's just real tough for a person with the gift of mercy to say, no, you're not. But there comes times when all of us have to say that. Then, of course, there's the whole issue of closing our spirit to those who are insincere and insensitive. Now, if you really want to shut up the mercy, here's what happens. When they sense, listen, because they are loving and because they are caring and because they genuinely want to help, when they see insincerity on a person's life, in their life, and they see that they're insensitive, for example, the prophet, the teacher, the administrator can walk right by, and if they're in the flesh, they can be very insensitive or say things that are insensitive. The gift of mercy can't handle that. And so they close their spirit to a person who is insensitive and insincere. Why? Because remember what we said, loyalty, devotion, caring, loving, it is the very opposite of what they feel and what they think. None of us like someone else to be insensitive to us. We don't like someone being insincere, not telling the truth, not being faithful, not being loyal, not being devoted. When the person with the gift of mercy sees that, they close their spirit. Because they cannot handle that. Now, with those characteristics in mind, how is this person misunderstood? Well, let's look at it for a moment. Well, first of all, they're misunderstood in this, that their avoidance of being firm appears, notice I said appears, that they are weak. Or listen, that they are indecisive or weak. Just because they're not firm appears that they're just weak and indecisive. No, they can be very decisive and very firm. But to the person who sees the way they approach it, for example, a person can have the gift of mercy and be firm, but here's the way they'll go about it. Well, what were you thinking when that happened? Oh, tell me, what were you thinking when that went on? The personal gift of mercy isn't just going to do with the prophets. The prophet says, why did you do that? What's the bottom line? Why did you rebel against God? Mercy is going to say, well, you know, I know you've been having a hard time lately, and mercy is just going to sort of walk around the bush a little bit and finally get to the point. Because why? That's the way they think. They don't want to destroy the relationship by coming on too strong. And so it looks like that they are a little weak. They're not weak. Or when the gift of mercy sees something going on, instead of just shutting it down right then, patiently, they'll give the person time. Whereas some of the rest of us say you've had enough time. Mercy just keeps giving them a little time, hoping and praying that they'll change. And so sometimes they're misunderstood. A second way they're misunderstood is this. And that is their strong sensitivity to the spirit and feelings of others may cause some to feel that they're guided by their emotions. And the person with the gift of mercy is not necessarily guided by their emotions. It's just that in the process of the way they respond to situations and circumstances, it appears that rather than being logical and reasonable, that they're just guided by emotion because they can feel so deeply with someone else. It doesn't mean that they live by emotions. It simply means that's the way they approach those things. Then, of course, there's the attraction and understanding of those in distress that may be misinterpreted by those of the opposite sex. Now, this is very important. Watch this carefully. A person with the gift of mercy sees someone who is going through a difficult time. Let's say someone you work with or someone, your friend. And the gift of mercy reaches out to that person. Maybe no one else has recognized this in their life. And so here's what they do. Now, watch this carefully. They will build a relationship in genuine sincerity to help that person. No question about their motive. They want to help them. They see what they're going through. And so this person says, well, let me tell you what's happening in my life, and here's what's happening in my home, and my wife, or my husband, my children. And so here's what mercy does. Mercy listens carefully, and mercy reaches out to that person, and mercy tries to encourage them. And this person's going through a difficult time, and the person talks about different relationships and intimacy and things that are not working right. And oftentimes, mercy is drawn into this relationship to the point that there is a sense of possessiveness. Or they listen and listen carefully, and because they want to help them, sometimes mercy can take a fatal step in trying to help the other person that they become involved. That's why people who are counselors, people who are pastors, no matter who you are, the gift of mercy has to be very, very careful, because they can be, listen, with all the sincerity of their heart, trying to help someone else, they can be drawn into a relationship in their attempt to help. And here's what they're going to say. They're going to say, well, I was just trying to help her. I was just trying to help them. And I tried to tell them everything on my heart. And here's what happens. Then there are those people out there who take advantage of people. And they see them in this difficult situation. And then when they say, well, I think I can help you, watch out. Very important that the gift of mercy is careful about the way they go about those things. And sometimes they're misunderstood. Sometimes the person who's going through difficulty, when they sense this genuine, unconditional, loving desire to help, they misinterpret that as if this person has an affection for them, that this person is now in love with them, that this person now wants a relationship, and that may not be what it is at all. That's the way they interpret it. Misinterpret the genuine desires and acts of a person who has the gift of mercy. Then, of course, that is their sensitivity to words and actions cause hurt. may appear that they're taking somebody else's offense, and sometimes it can be very harsh. Now notice, the sensitivity to words and actions that cause hurt may appear to be taking up another person's offense. It may be that they're not, though it can be. In other words, when a person misuses their gift of mercy, they can take up an offense and go to fight for the other person. Sometimes it appears that that's what they're doing when they're only expressing genuine love and concern for the other person. It depends on how they say it and how they go about it. And then, of course, the ability to detect insincere motives may cause some people to feel that they're hard to get along with and hard to know. The person who sees insincerity is going to shun it. They see and feel this attitude, listen, not only of insincerity, but an insincere motive. What they do is they back off. And another person says, well, they're just hard to get to know. No, they've already sensed in your spirit a wrong attitude. So you know what? They're not interested in relating to you because of your attitude, your insincerity, which is so very important to them. A person who has the gift of mercy is not going to be drawn to a person who's insincere and has no sensitivity. That's not where they are. Now, how does this person act when they're walking in the Spirit? And how do they act when they are in the flesh? Now, think about this. There are 7 motivational gifts. All of these, I have given you 7 positive ways they walk when they're in the Spirit, 7 ways they act when they're in the flesh. Now, think about this. Imagine all of us, whatever our gift is, the truth is that every single one of these spiritual gifts, God wants all of us to have at least something of that. Being able to identify unrighteousness and speak toward it. He wants all of us to serve, all of us to be able to teach in some fashion, all of us to be able to be encouragers, exhorters. He wants all of us to be givers and all of us to live a disciplined life that is well organized, and he certainly wants us to be merciful. Well, when you put all 7 of those negatives, imagine what we'd look like if all of the negatives of all the gifts were part of the way we live. We wouldn't be fit to live with. On the other hand, if all 49 positive traits were there, what an awesome lifestyle we'd have. So let's look at how this person, first of all, when they're in the Spirit, very attentive. Very attentive to those who are around them and who have difficulty and hardship. Then, of course, when they get in the flesh, they just are unconcerned. They can just walk right by them like someone else. When they're in the Spirit, for example, they're very sensitive to other people's needs. And they can pick it up, as we said, and other people do not. When they're walking in the flesh in disobedience to God, they can be very callous. You know what? They don't feel anything. Their gift of mercy, and let me tell you, when a person with a gift of mercy reaches the carnal state, that is, when they reach the fleshly state in their gift, they can care little or nothing about you, what's going on. They can be absolutely, totally indifferent to what's happening. Then, of course, fairness. Fairness is very important to them. But on the other hand, when they get in the flesh, they can be very partial. When they're in the Spirit, loads of compassion. Cannot be too compassion. And then, of course, when they are in the flesh, they can be totally indifferent. So you see, just like in all of these gifts, we're either on one side or the other, and we get to be the extreme of the other. We think, how could a person with this awesome gift be so unfair and indifferent? Then there is gentleness. Gentleness. Or they can be very harsh. You see, the way the Spirit of mercy accomplishes so much is in their gentleness. When they become carnally minded, they can be very harsh, very difficult to live with. Deference. That is, they're willing to submit. They're willing to give in and say, you know, I don't agree, but it's okay. I'll give you your part there. And on the other hand, instead of deference, they just plain out rude. In other words, this is the way I feel about it, and this is the way it is, and they can just be totally opposite. Then, of course, humility. The person with the gift of mercy, when they're walking in the Spirit, very humble. saying to you, I know how you feel. I understand what's going on in your life. And I want you to know that God will help you through this. I've been in those situations and circumstances. I know how you feel. I look at my own life and realize that God has rescued me from this, and very open and humble spirit. Otherwise, they can just be angry. Just outright angry. So this awesome gift of mercy, so important in the life of all of us, can also be very difficult to deal with. So let me ask you, in the light of that, how many of you have the gift of mercy? Raise them up. All right, good, good, good. We could use a few more mercies, but that's all right. We'll take all we can get. And I just simply want to encourage you, listen carefully. I want to encourage you, don't lay these notes down somewhere. You're going to meet someone who has this gift. Or it may be that you have this gift. Now you understand why you act and feel the way you do. Or now you understand why your spouse, your friend, the person you work with, why they react to you the way they do. Once you understand, once you apply these principles, here's what happens. You understand yourself better, understand your relationship to God better. That's the way He wired you. That's the way you are. And you understand the people you live with, that you work with, that you play with better. That makes all relationships better when you understand and you're willing to apply it to your life. Now you may be saying, well, I'm not even a Christian, so how does that relate to me? Well, let's put it this way. Until you receive Jesus Christ as your personal Savior, nothing's going to work. It may work for you money-wise, prestige, prominence, and all the rest, but you know what? Not contentment, not joy, moments of happiness maybe, yes, but no genuine contentment, no real peace, no real joy, no real sense of achievement and accomplishment that God has helped you in. But it's sort of you against the world. It's either all of me or all of God, one of the two. When you trust the Lord Jesus Christ as your Savior and your sin debt's paid in full, you're forgiven of your sin by simply asking Him to forgive you of your sin based on what He did at the cross, recognizing that He has the right to your life, to guide you, direct you all the days of your life. Once you surrender your life to Him and the Spirit of God comes into your life and grants to you a spiritual gift, everything about your life begins to change. Why? Because now you are equipped to live life to the fullest, to the best, and with the greatest sense of satisfaction and fulfillment all the days of your life. And it's yours for the asking and the believing if you'll trust the Lord Jesus Christ for the forgiveness of your sins and trust the Holy Spirit to do His work in your life. And Father, how grateful we are for the truth of your word. And we pray the Holy Spirit will sink these truths deep in the heart of every listener. And Father, that all of us would live out of our gift, operate out of our gift to the maximum of our potential for your glory and for our good, in Jesus' name. Amen.
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0: Do you realize that the Holy Spirit has gifted you with a spiritual gift that is perfectly suited for God's plan for your life, His work for your life, and the way He wants you to live? And the tragedy is that many, many believers will go through their entire life, many of them trying to serve God and wondering why things don't turn out the way they think they ought to, or why they don't seem to be very comfortable serving God in this position or that or the other. Well, God's got a better plan than just guessing. He has a plan that's perfectly suited for your life. He has a gift for you that'll make it possible for you to relate to other people better, understand how other people act and why they act the way they act. In fact, it'll make a lot of difference in your life, whether it's in your vocation or in your church life, when you discover that primary motivational gift that God has given you, and then you begin to function out of that gift. So that's what we're talking about beginning in this particular message. This is the third part in our series, Living in the Power of the Holy Spirit. And the first message had to do with who He is. Who is the Holy Spirit? He is the promise of the Father. He is the part of the Trinity, the person of the Trinity. He's the seal that God has given to every single believer. Our guide, our teacher. That is many, many activities that the Holy Spirit works in our life. But each one specifically relating to us according to our needs. And when it comes to why he came, the second message, why did he come? It was absolutely essential because he's so involved in our salvation, in our sanctification, and in our service to him. And the primary purpose of the gifts is that you and I would be able to serve God to the maximum of our potential in such a way that, listen, the fruit will be abundant. Secondly, we will be blessed. And thirdly, other people are going to be blessed, and the kingdom of God will be stronger, and the work of God will go on successfully. Well, turn, if you will, to 1 Corinthians chapter 12. And I want us to read just the 7 verses of this first chapter, though. In these next few weeks, we'll be talking about more than these 7 verses. But for now, 1 Corinthians chapter 12, beginning in verse 1. And we're talking about the gifts of the Spirit. Now, concerning spiritual gifts, brethren, I do not want you to be unaware. You know that when you were pagans, you were led astray to the mute idols. However, you were led. Therefore, I make known to you that no one speaking by the Spirit of God says Jesus is accursed, and no one can say Jesus is Lord except by the Holy Spirit. Now, there are varieties of gifts, but the same Spirit. There are varieties of ministries and the same Lord. There are varieties of effects, but the same God. There's the whole Trinity right there, who works all things in all persons. But to each one is given the manifestation of the Spirit for the common good. And one thing I want us to recognize right up front, that is, when God gives spiritual gifts, which he does, he always gives it for the common good, not for some individual's sake or to make us feel good or to get prideful and puffy about what we have or don't have. It's always for the common good of the whole body of Christ. Now, one of the first things we need to do is to clarify terms, because sometimes people get them a little confused. So let's look, first of all, at the idea of the gift of the Spirit, G-I-F-T. And that is, we're talking about the person of the Holy Spirit who is given to every single believer upon our salvation. This is what Peter was preaching in Acts chapter 2, verse 38. When you were saved, the Holy Spirit came into your life to indwell and to seal you as a child of God. That's God's gift. Secondly, the gifts of the Spirit, G-I-F-T-S, are those capabilities, those abilities that God gives to each individual that fit his purpose and plan for our life. The third word is the fruit. That is the fruit of the Spirit, which you know in Galatians chapter 5, speaks of the character that the Holy Spirit intends to build in and through our life as a result of our being submissive to him and walking in his will and in his way. And that is the fruit of the Spirit, which we know well, of love, joy, peace, goodness, gentleness, self-control, and so forth, humility. So we're talking about primarily the gifts of the Spirit. That is, those abilities and those capacities that God gives us when we trust him as our personal Savior, and then we begin to walk out and live out the life. Now, let's distinguish between something else. Between human talent and a spiritual gift. Human talents are those capacities, those abilities that God gives to each and every person at their birth. That is, you come into this world and you have a certain personality. Well, God gives you, that is, those talents, those skills, shall we say, that are given to you at that moment because he gives them to you in the purpose of what he wants to do in your life. But these are natural talents, and sometimes a person can be very, very multi-talented. They just seem to be able to do many things very well. Some of the rest of us think, well, if I can just do half what they can do, or maybe they can do well in 3 or 4 areas or whatever it might be. Now, they're from God, and he certainly wants them and desires that we use them for his glory, but it's not a spiritual gift. It's a natural talent. So many people who are not Christians are very gifted in some areas. Many things that you and I use every day were probably invented by people who are not even Christian. But all of us who are believers, we profit from that, and we're grateful for it. But a spiritual gift is a specific ability and skill that God gives you in order to enable you to serve Him wisely and to the best of your God-given ability. It is that special gift He gives you. It becomes the motivation for all of your service for the Lord. So there is a difference. Now, a spiritual gift, for example, will naturally utilize the talent. For example, let's say you have a talent to do one thing. You have a spiritual gift. Listen, when you're a believer, you're to use your spiritual gift, understand what that is, and then your talent, you're to exercise your spiritual gift through that talent, exercise your talent through that spiritual gift so that the two work beautifully together. That is, you don't have one and say, well, what about this? God intends for you to work them just like that. And so when a person understands what their spiritual gift is and certainly recognize what their talent is, and then you exercise your talent, listen, based on your spiritual gift, that will determine what you do, where you do it, how you do it, whether you succeed or not, or, for example, in your relationships with other people. So God has worked all of this out for our good and His glory, because the truth is He wants you to be able to reach the maximum of your potential, whatever He calls you to do. And certainly He wants you to be able to do it in such a fashion that somebody else profits from it. That is, they're built up by it. They're edified by it. And in the church, God has given gifts and talents and abilities among people throughout the body of Christ. And when the Bible talks about the body, what is it speaking of? Well, when Jesus was here, He was in a physical body, sinless Son of God, living in a physical body. The only difference between Him and us, no sin. When He left and ascended to the Father, He says, now we are the body of Christ, which means that God's physical body is what? The church. The Holy Spirit living on the inside of us is working through us, speaking through us, loving through us, serving through us. That is, we are the body of Christ. It has nothing to do with denominations. Denominations were not created by God. Denominations are the result of man's differences in opinion and differences in ideas and interpretation of the Scripture. I'm not saying there's anything wrong with it. I'm just saying when He speaks of the body, He's not talking about either Baptists or Episcopalians or Roman Catholics or Lutherans or Pentecostals. He's talking about every single person who's been saved by the grace of God makes up the body of Christ. And we're all individual. God has a perfect will for every single one of us, a plan, a purpose. Whoever we are, wherever we came from, whatever our skills, our talents, our gifts, God wants us to use them to bring Him honor and glory and to profit the body of Christ. Now, what I want you to realize is it's all the work of the Holy Spirit. It's the Spirit of God who gives us the gifts. And He gives them for the common good of everybody, and He gives them for very specific reasons. So, listen, if you'll notice in this passage, notice how He says this. Back to the 12th chapter and now in verse 4. There are varieties of gifts. They're different. Varieties of ministries. They're different. Varieties of effects, or how your ministry, how it plays out in the lives of other people. They're all different. But if you'll notice what he says, to each one is given the manifestation of the Spirit for the common good. Then look, if you will, in verse 11. But one in the self-same Spirit works all these things, distributing to each one individually just as He wills, not as I desire. Because He certainly knows better than we do exactly what He's up to in our lives. Now, there are three lists of categories of spiritual gifts. I want you to follow these with me. And let's go back. Well, let's start. We've already read one here. Well, let's just stay in 1 Corinthians and read the first one here. Notice in beginning in verse 7 of the 12th chapter, he says, but to each one is given the manifestation of the Spirit for the common good. And then he says, these are the ways the exercise of your gift will express itself and profit from it all. For to one is given the word of wisdom through the Spirit, to another the word of knowledge according to the same Spirit, to another faith by the same Spirit, to another gifts of healing by the one Spirit, to another the effecting of miracles, to another prophecy, to another distinguishing of spirits, to another various kinds of tongues, and to another the interpretation of tongues. But one and the same Spirit works all these things, distributing to each one individually, just as He will. Okay, now that's one section. Go back, if you will, to Romans chapter 12. Very important section here. Romans chapter 12, and listen to what he says beginning in verse 4 of this 12th chapter of Romans. He says, for just as we have many members in one body and all the members do not have the same function. Now, here's what he's getting to show us, and he gives this in detail later. For example, God gave you eyes for what reason? To see, ears to hear, hands to handle, feet to take you where he wants to take you. And that is, so each member of your physical body has its own purpose. For example, you do not see through your ears. You may have fantastic hearing. You do not smell through your eyes. In other words, every single aspect of the body has its own particular reason for being there. So it is in the body of Christ. That is, the church needs all seven of these gifts. These are motivational gifts, and I'll explain that in a moment. So look, if you will, in verse 6. Now, verse 5. So we who are many are one body in Christ, and individually members one of another. We all relate to each other. Since we have gifts that differ. Now, what makes them differ? According to the grace given to us. That is, God in His grace has chosen to give you these gifts. Then He says, for example, since we have gifts that differ according to the grace given to us, each of us is to exercise them accordingly. For example, if prophecy, which does not necessarily mean and does not mean foretelling the future here, but proclaiming the truth, according to the proportion of his faith. If service, in his serving, or he who teaches in his teaching, he who exhorts in his exhortation, he who gives with liberality, and he who leads with diligence, he who shows mercy with cheerfulness. Okay, that's the second list. Then I want you to turn over, if you will, to the third list in Ephesians chapter 4. And look at this for a moment. And this is a different kind of list. Here's what he says. Because this whole book of Ephesians has to deal with the church and what's going on. Listen to what he says now. And remember what we said about church. I'm not talking about Baptists, Lutherans, Episcopalians, Catholics, anybody else. We're talking about the body of Christ, those who make up the body. So he says, for example, verse 11. Listen to this list. Verse 11 of chapter 4. And he gave some as apostles, and some as prophets, some as evangelists, and some as pastors and teachers. For what reason? For the equipping of the saints, for the work of service, to the building up of the body of Christ. So these are offices in the church. The second list I gave you in Romans chapter 12, these are the functions of the members of the fellowship of the church. And then, of course, in that first list, these listed as the gifts, the manifestations and the expressions of that, a way these things work out in people's lives. So we have three lists. Now, somebody says, well, now, what am I to do with three lists? Well, you don't have to worry about that. I'm going to explain that to you. What I want you to see is this. There is a difference in the way, for example, you have a spiritual gift. You'll exercise that gift in some ministry, at least you're supposed to. And as a result of your working that out, it'll have its effect in your life and other people's lives and the whole body of Christ. And each one of us has one of those motivational gifts, primarily. Now, before we get into that, I want to talk about some cautions. Some cautions we have to deal with for the simple reason people exercise their spiritual gifts can get out of fellowship. And not only that, they can go to extremes. And especially when somebody particularly, for example, let's say they want a particular spiritual gift. And they will say, for example, well, here's the gift I want. And if they don't have it, watch this, sometimes they counterfeit it. Or sometimes they will manipulate and say, well, I have this gift. Well, you know, you can manipulate. You can't fool everybody all the time. In fact, you can't fool a real discerning spirit very long at all. Because they'll know that. Here's the cautions we need to check on. So I'm going to give you a list of them so you can remember this. And the first one is this. And that is, the Holy Spirit gives a gift to every believer. Now watch this. Gives a gift to every believer. Not talking about how you serve in the ministry. We're talking about a gift. One of these service, prophecy, giving, teaching, administration, so forth. You're going to have one of those. Now watch this. No one person has them all. No one person has them all. And because God's not going to give all the gifts to one person. And He's not going to give any one gift to everybody. You have a gift that God has chosen to give you because He has something specific in mind for your life. So we have to be careful that we think, well, I have several of these gifts. Now watch this. I'll clarify this more later. You may have a particular gift and be very good at something else. But what you're doing is you're exercising that. You're exercising your gift in that area. And you remember we mentioned about teaching and serving and so forth. For example, let's say that your gift is mercy, but you're a school teacher. You say, well, I ought to have the gift of teaching. Not necessarily. If the gift of mercy, here's how you'd act as a teacher. You'd be very, very sensitive to students who do not do very well. You'd be very sensitive to students who come out of a broken home because you could discern that. You'd be very loving when you see somebody, you know, who's trying to do their best and they just failed. They're just a bad grade. They have a bad day. You're not going to jump all over them. A person with a gift of mercy, for example, who is a school teacher, is not going to be one who walks in and says, now about half of you are going to fail this class. You know, I've had a couple of those. And so, in other words, whatever your ministry is, you're going to operate out of that gift. You're going to do it well. And the problem is we see people who have a particular gift, who are Christians, who operate in an area where they don't have any business operating for the simple reason it's not their gift. Their ministry demands something. They just don't have it. And so what I want you to see is it doesn't mean that you get locked into one area and I just have this one spiritual gift over here and I can't function. If it's teaching, I must teach. If it's giving, I must be rich. It's not going to be that way. So let's think about these cautions. Remember, you will have a spiritual gift, and it's interesting how Peter says this because he mentions it in a little different way. He says, for example, the fourth chapter of 1 Peter in verse 10, watch this, as each one has received a special gift, employ it in serving one another as good stewards of the manifold grace of God. That is, whatever your gift is, he says, employ it in serving one another. We're talking about serving God. No matter what your vocation is, or where you go to church, or what your church is, you have a spiritual gift. It's your obligation before God to utilize. Listen, this is a grace gift. This is something that God chose to give you out of His love for you. And therefore, He wants you to exercise that for the benefit of all concerned. And when I think about how that works in some people's lives and how it doesn't work in some other people's lives, it's simply because somewhere along the way, they have missed the whole point, and that is they want something for themselves. Likewise, put it this way, that is, you can't require, another caution, you can't tell somebody else, now you need this gift. Now I'm going to get around to tongues and healing in just a moment, but sometimes a person who feels like they have that particular gift, well, you ought to have it. If you're spiritual, you'd have it. Or if somebody says, for example, if you had enough faith, you'd be healed. So you can't put a manifestation or a gift, for example, on somebody else and say, well, you ought to have thus and so. That's not your business or my business. It's God's business and His business alone to do what? To decide which gift we have. Some people have more faith than other people have. Some people can just believe God. I mean, but you see, that is a manifestation of something God is doing in their life, something He wants them to do. And so it is with all the gifts. If somebody says, well, some gifts just ended back on into the first century, that's not in the Bible. That's what some people think, but it's not in the Scripture. Is God still in the miracle working business? Yes, He is. What we want to be sure is that we understand what the cautions are. Then we are not to seek a particular manifestation of a gift, for example, because we think that we can serve better that way. And I'm repeating something I said. It's the Holy Spirit's job to choose which ones we have. It's my job to figure out what it is for me, and then however the ministry or whatever function I have, I'm to operate on that basis. Likewise, having a spiritual gift or any particular spiritual gift doesn't make you spiritually minded. It doesn't make you a spiritual minded person because you have a particular gift. Listen, you get out of fellowship with God, you can be ornery as the devil doing whatever you're doing because you're out of fellowship with God. And so it doesn't mean that you're spiritual because you have a particular gift, and sometimes people sort of feel that way. Now, let's talk about healing, for example, because he says he speaks about the gifts of healing. Now, watch this carefully, and if you listen, and say amen. There's no such thing as a faith healer. Now, watch this. A healing is a gift that God gives. For example, you've been sick, God healed you. And one of my doctor friends who's in heaven now, he used to have this sign in his office. He said, God does the healing, the doctor gets the money. And that's absolutely true. That's exactly what happens. God does the healing, doctors get the money. Now, listen, every healing is a gift from God. Listen, now watch this carefully. I don't question the fact that somebody can preach the gospel and somebody maybe has a tremendous faith, preach the word of God and challenge people to believe God for healing. Absolutely. Challenge people to believe God for healing, and as a result of their listening to his challenge, or it could be her, listening to their challenge to trust God, that God indeed will do what? Will heal that person. But what's he doing? He's healing them as a gift as a result of what they believe, not because he laid his hand on them and knocked them down. It has nothing to do with that. There's no such thing as anybody being someone who can heal you of anything. They may stimulate your faith. They may motivate you to believe God. They may encourage you in such a way that you trust God. Now, let me give you an example. There was an evangelist came along many, many years ago, and he would preach the gospel, and I went to hear him and used to watch him on TV. It was a long, long time ago. And he'd tell you to put your hand on the TV and trust God. As after he finished preaching, trust God. Put your hand on the TV. I want you to trust God to heal you. Well, I thought that was pretty funny. Until my aunt listened to him, and my mother had been stretched out, could not get out of the bed because of her back for about 3 weeks. And one Sunday afternoon, my mother just got up. And I said, well, what's happened? She said, I'm fine. About 2 hours later, my Aunt Dura called her and said, Becca, that's what she called Rebecca. Becca, how you doing? She says, well, dear, I'm feeling fine. She says, you know what? I was lying there listening to him and praying for you. And she said, I just said, God, I want Becca to be healed. And I'm trusting you. I'm going to do this. What he said, I'm trusting you to heal my sister. Was she healed? Absolutely. Did he heal her? Absolutely not. What did he stimulated my aunt's faith to trust God to do what he said to heal her. I'm sure many other people probably did that, and nothing happened. I mean, everybody put something on the TV. If that was a sure deal, every time I preach, I'd say, get your hand on there right now, because you're going to be set free today. But you know what? That's not of God. I'm not saying what he did was not of God. I'm just saying I think God used him to stimulate people's faith. He was not a healer. And because every single time it's used, and he says it again this in the same chapter, look if you will in verse 28. God has appointed in the church apostles, prophets, teachers, miracles, not miracle workers, miracles. Then gifts of healing. Listen, G-I-F-T-S, gifts of healing. So, certainly, God manifests his power through that. Now, let's settle the issue right now. Why did God give miracles? Here's why he gave miracles. Throughout the scripture, watch this carefully. He gave the miracles in order to authenticate his messengers. In other words, that this is the way God, for example, Jesus. What motivated Jesus to heal people and raise them from the dead? You say, well, he was just so compassionate and loving. Well, he was, but that wasn't the motivation. That is, he performed miracles, not simply out of love, but to authenticate who he was. He's the Son of God. Now, what we have to do is this. We have to remember, when we're interpreting scripture and looking at things happening in the past, they did not have this book. They had nothing written. None of it was written. All they had was word of mouth, personal testimony. God used these miraculous things, whether it was tongues or the healings, the miracles. He used these to authenticate the truth of the gospel. The gospel message, and he authenticated the messenger. That is, this is not just another preacher going through. This isn't just another itinerant preacher, because all kind of folks were coming through who taught idolatry and all the rest. These miracles were God's expression, this is my servant. This is true. And so that's the reason for them. Not because, just because Jesus loved everybody, though he did. And was he compassionate? Did he heal everybody? No, he did not. You remember what he said? He said some places he went, no miracles, and they didn't believe him. So, when it comes to this whole issue of tongues, and I realize it's very controversial, not going to give you a full explanation of speaking in tongues in 5 minutes, but I do want to say some things very carefully. Number one, it's a manifestation, according to the scripture, of the Spirit, a manifestation of the Spirit. Now, the question is, and people say, well, what do you believe about tongues? I'm going to tell you exactly what I believe. But I want to give you an illustration first so you know this is not some prejudiced Baptist talking about it. Number one, I grew up in a Pentecostal church where people spoke in tongues. Now, it's interesting, I never heard anybody interpret. And when I first got saved at 12 and people speak in tongues scared me to death. I didn't have any idea what was happening. But I finally realized after a little explanation, so I said, okay. So, not prejudiced against people. Then I think about what I did to find out for myself. I used to go out in my travel trailer years ago, and I would get out there by myself, and I think, okay, God, I don't want to miss anything. If you've got something for me, and I'm going to serve you, I'm going to serve you with all my heart. I want everything you've got from me. I'm not going to miss anything, no matter what it costs me, the issues. God, whatever you say, the answer is yes. So I'd pray, God, if tongues is for me, if that's a gift today and you want me to have the gift of tongues, I'm available. Even being a Baptist. Now, that would have been the end of my Baptist relationships probably if I'd have spoken in tongues. Because if you remember, some of you will, in the late 50s, but primarily the 60s and the 70s, there was this big wave of a charismatic movement moving through, and tongues was the, of all the things, it was tongues, tongues, tongues. Tongues is only one manifestation, but because, listen, the devil knows how to confuse people, frustrate them, and get them divided. And so it was tongues this and tongues that. This lady would come to church every once in a while on Wednesday nights, primarily, and she'd say, Pastor, do you have the gift of tongues? I said, no, ma'am. And so I told her that about several times. I've forgotten how many. She come, only asked me that on Wednesday. And then one Wednesday she came, I said, ma'am, I'll tell you what you do. Why don't you tell God to give me what he wants me to have and the way I need it? Never saw her again. Now, so let me give you an example. I was not being prejudiced. So to show you that I'm open to truth, but I want to be discerning. This lady came to me and she said, you've got to go here so-and-so, and he's down at the Pan American hangars. You know, the Pan American planes, they just roll off and on the water and sail out. And so it seated about 5,000. So she kept on for a couple of weeks. I said, okay, I'm going, just satisfy you. I didn't know the lady very well, but I got my curiosity up. And so I went down and listened to this fellow. He was in this congregation of almost 5,000 people who was singing and praising God. And they know how to create the atmosphere, and God's here and all the other things, and praise the Lord and so forth. And here comes this guy with this awesome sense of authority, and he can tell people sort of what they're thinking. And all of a sudden he walks up to you and says, you're going to speak in tongues. You don't think that's the power of psychology? Indeed it is. Some of it is purely psychological, which I'm giving you a warning. And that is, if somebody says, you must have that. That's God's gift. And if you don't have it, you're missing. Well, the truth is, you can't tell anybody that. Now, here's what I'm telling you. I'm not being critical of those folks. I wouldn't be criticizing people who speak in tongues necessarily. You ask me what I believe, here's what I believe. Some of it is satanic as it can be. Some of it's psychological. Then I wouldn't put God in a box and say, well, God, he wouldn't do so and so. Now, I don't know the reason for that today. If somebody has it, for example, somebody says they have a private prayer language. Well, the scripture says that all these gifts and manifestations are to be given for the entire body, for the whole body. Now, if I'm over here with a private prayer language and it's just God and me talking, I don't think that's going to profit you at all or anybody else at all. If somebody says, well, I know that God has given me this private prayer language, and I fellowship and worship with God. And what they mean by that is it bypasses their mind, and their tongue expresses these syllables of some sort. God's praised, and that's it. Well, personally, I'm just telling you personally, I don't know how that helps me. If God's going to do something through me, I'll have an idea what's going on. In other words, if somebody says they have that, you know what? The Lord bless you. I'm not going to say what you have and you don't have. I'm just saying, what does the Word of God say? I believe personally that God is much more blessed when I choose to get on my face before Him. I choose to talk to Him. I choose to confess my sin. I choose to praise Him. I choose to glorify Him. Choose to honor Him. And He sees it coming out of my heart out of sincerity and pure devotion and love and humility before Him. And a private prayer language, I don't know how that fits into being a servant of God, and all of us are, And at the same time, that all of the gifts are expressed to bring glory and honor to God. Because here's what I've seen. Not being critical. That a lot of people who have this particular gift think you ought to have it. That's why don't you have it? And you see, there was a time when the attitude of so many people was, if you don't have it, you ought to. And if you were living right before God, you would have it. And that's why I gave the illustrations of me personally. I gave you one more. Heard about all this stuff going on. I thought, well, Lord, I'm available, whatever you've got. Not necessarily in this consecutive order, but so I went to this meeting. It was in Fort Lauderdale, Florida at the time. And it was all about spiritual gifts. Well, you know what? I didn't realize they were going to emphasize tongues and everything else. And so they talked on, for example, and I went through about to get to the third session that afternoon. And they said, now, we want all of you who are really interested to come forward and sit in these first couple of rows. So I thought, well, I'm interested. So I went and sat down. This gentleman gets up. He says, now, I want to teach you how to speak in tongues. He was as sincere as he could be. And he went through some syllables, and so I'm just sitting there watching and listening and watching what's happening, and people saying, ah, all kind of things. I didn't say, well, I sat through the whole thing. Finally, I went up to him, and I said, sir, I said, you know what, I'm not being critical. I promise you I'm not. I just don't get it. When I read the Word of God, and it says it's the gift of the Spirit, not somebody instructing me to fabricate, to manipulate, to come up with something that I can have enough syllables. And I said, you know, I could probably sit here and say enough that sound pretty good to somebody who speaks in tongues. But it would be absolutely meaningless. I've learned, and I knew that that's not what God says. And the only reason I'm saying that to you is this. You can believe what you choose to believe, but be sure you run it right through this book. If it's not in this book, don't believe it. Because there's no doubt that Paul spoke in tongues, for example. What was going on in those days? God authenticating the truth of the gospel through his servants. Now we have the written word of God. If somebody says, well now, for example, I read this article, this man had given this awesome prophecy of things to come. It's pretty long. And so I thought, I'm going to read this because I knew him and knew something of his past. So I sat down, I read the whole thing. I thought, oh, wait a minute, man. These prophets of things are going to come. I read the 24th chapter of Matthew, went back to Revelation. I thought, you know what? This prophecy he got is exactly what God says. Why is God going to tell one person something and he can get elated and a little puffed up about God's giving me a prophecy? Everybody ought to read this when it's written in the book of God. And that is, it's in Revelation and Matthew. I don't need some later revelation because it's all here. What I'm saying to you is this, watch your pride. There are a lot of people who want to be able to say, well, you know, I have this gift and that gift. You know what? You ought to get on your knees and thank God, first of all, that he saved you. You have nothing to boast of. And secondly, whatever gift God gives you wasn't given to you for you in the first place. It's given to you for the whole body. To serve, listen, as he says, to serve the living God. And that is to be what God wants us to be to the maximum of our potential, whatever that might be. And so he says, for example, God is not a God of confusion, but of peace, as in all the churches of the saints. Listen, given to us for the good of the whole body, not confusion. So if somebody tells me they have that gift, okay. But if you have that gift, be sure you read the scripture. And that you practice that gift, whatever it is, whatever manifestation, according to the Word of God. Now, in teaching this years ago, here's what I did. I knew it was so much confusion going on those days. You can't believe it. It had to split in churches everywhere. So I got four international students. And I said, look, here's what I want you to do. I'm going to get to this particular passage Sunday night. And I had a big crowd of people real interested and I said, he told me one of them came from Africa, one of them from Indonesia somewhere. I forgot where the other two were from. And I said, now, well, one of you to sit over here, one here, and one over here. I said, now, when I get to this certain point, I want you to stand up and quote John 3:16 in your native tongue. Well, I was preaching along, and this boy stepped up over here, and he stood up, and he started saying it in some language, whatever that one was. And two deacons went flying over there to find out what in the world was going on. Well, before they could settle, another guy stepped up over here, another one over here, another one over here. So it was absolute total confusion. But to me, it got my point across. And that is, if somebody steps up and starts speaking out of turn, and nobody that interpret, and I certainly couldn't interpret what they were saying, I knew what they were saying. I could have said, well, I know what this brother's saying, for God so loved the world that he gave, but I fixed that to begin with. I could have memorized four verses of scripture, so I'm going to interpret for this fellow over here. You know what? When somebody stands up in a church and speaks in tongues and somebody gets up and interprets,

I've watched it among my friends. I've watched it in different aspects of the church. And I've seen it for years and years and years. That's why I believe this is true. Because if you'll notice in this 12th chapter of Romans, he speaks of these different gifts. And I call them, and other people call them, motivational gifts. That is, and if, when you watch this, you're going to understand what I'm saying. There is one of these that's the ultimate driving motivation in your life of what you do. And once you are able to identify it, you know what you're going to do? You say, yeah, that is the way I respond. That's true. Well, it's been true all along. And so now, whatever area of service God may put you in, whether, let's say, for example, one of our musicians over here, let's say that this young lady is very talented, and she is, in playing the violin. Well, you say, well, is violin playing a gift from God? It's a talent. And she certainly must be exercising that out of her spiritual gift. Do you know what your spiritual gift is? Mercy. Okay, this is a good example. Here's mercy. Now, you'd say, well, mercy ought to be a nurse. Not necessarily. Mercy, she's exercising her spiritual gift by doing what? Playing these awesome melodious sounds and these triumphant sounds. What is she doing? She's expressing her gift through playing a violin. Now, so you can have a gift, and there'll be many different ways you can express it. Now, I want to give you an example so it'll better clarify what we mean by motivational gifts. And then we'll deal with each one of these in the next message. Let's say, for example, that at your house you're having a birthday party. There are 8 people there. And it's a surprise birthday party. And so in this surprise birthday party, you want to do something very special for this person. So what you've done is you've done your best to bake them this awesome cake. I mean, it's big. It's got all the candles on it. And you've sort of finished dinner now. And now comes the time of surprise. So you start singing, happy birthday to you. And then here comes the cake. And so I don't know who necessarily is bringing this cake. That's not important. The important thing is that here comes the cake, and you're all excited and what's going to happen. And all of a sudden, bringing it out on this beautiful cake plate, stumbles and falls right before they get to the table and smashes the plate. Cake everywhere. Candles burning over here. Just a big mess. Now, I want to take these 7 people who are left around that table and show you how each gift will respond. And you're going to see yourself. Now, you watch this. You're going to see yourself. So, get ready. Remember what we said now, that you're going to respond according to your underlying motivational gift. Prophecy is going to say, you should be a little bit clumsy there, aren't you? In other words, they want to correct something. Then the gift of mercy, for example, oh my goodness, I'm so sorry. It just hurts me that happened. And so they're motivated to eliminate embarrassment. The person who's merciful wants to help in any way they can. Then there, for example, is a gift of administration. Here's what the gift of administration would do. Okay, all right, so you go get the broom, you get the mop, you pick up the pieces, watch the glass, move the chairs back, let's clean this mess up right now. They're going to be in charge. Administration's going to be in charge. Ruling, or administration, whichever word you want to call it. Then, for example, this is a gift of service. Gift of service, that's okay. Listen, you let me do it. I'll take care of this. Don't worry about it. I'm going to get it all up. Because they want to meet a need. There's a need there. And so the gift of service is going to operate in that fashion. Then there's a gift of giving. The gift of giving says, oh, you know what? I'll buy you another cake plate. Don't worry about that. Just let it go. Don't let that bother at all. We can take care of that. Because they want to meet a particular financial need. And then, for example, there's a gift of teaching. And here's what teaching would say. The reason you drop the plate. That's exactly right. The reason you drop the plate. And then exhortation would say, well, next time, maybe you shouldn't bring it in here holding it by the stem, but you should bring it holding like this so you'd have a good grip on it. Now, what did each person do? They responded.

0: out of their motivation. The gift of mercy would never have said, "You're a little clumsy." Never say that. The gift of service wouldn't just sit there and watch somebody do something. They're going to be up and at it. The gift of administration would die if he had to just sit there and say nothing. Because that's our motivation. Now, how many of you saw yourself around that table? Come on, put them up. Put them up. Wave them a little bit. Let me see. Well, we're going to have fun in the next two messages, believe me. Because that's the way God made us. He gave us a gift. So, what happens? Can you imagine what would have happened if everybody around that table had the gift of administration? They'd be fighting each other. Or if everybody had the gift of mercy, nobody clean up, they'd just be saying, "Oh, I'm so sorry." Or if everybody had the gift of giving, they'd be seeing who could give the most and who could give it first to buy it. And so what happens? We all respond according to our gift. And the better you understand that, here's what's going to happen. Several things. Because there's some consequence. There's some results. Number one, when you understand your spiritual gift, you are going, listen, you're going to be confident about what you do in serving God. You're serving out of your gift, you're going to be confident. Second thing is, listen, you're going to be more committed because now that you feel confident you're doing what God wants you to do, here's what's going to happen. You're going to be more committed to doing it. You're going to have a joy in your heart about serving God you have not had before. You're going to begin to understand other people and their ways that you had not understood before. You're going to understand why people act the way they act. And think about this. People getting married have two different gifts. One of them has the gift of administration. The other has the gift of mercy. Well, he's always telling me what to do. And no matter what, he's just telling me what to do. Or if you have two mercies, they don't ever get anything done. Not necessarily. What I want you to see is this. We all respond accordingly. And every believer has a gift. And when we get it right, and the body of believers get it right, that's what makes a church function absolutely in the most awesome fashion. I'll give you one last example. We had a staff member some years ago. He's still with us, in fact. And I put him in this particular place because that's what he wanted to do. And I thought, okay. Well, after about 6 months, I thought, this is not working. And so I told him, I said, "You know, this is not working. I know you want to do that, but I don't believe that's your spiritual gift because it's just not working." So I said, "Look, here's what I want you to do." Well, he got upset. So I didn't say anything. I just watched what happened. In about 3 months, he came to me. He said, "I just want to thank you. I am happier than I've ever been. I'm doing what God wants me to do. I'm so excited about what I'm doing." He's still here. He moved from administration to exercising a gift that he had, which was mercy. And he's fantastic at what he does. When you're doing what God wants you to do, and you're exercising your spiritual gift, not just working out of some talent you have, you know what happens? Everything around you changes, and your service for God is the most effective. And it's my goal to help you understand what your gift is. Don't dare miss the next message. But as we talk about how you respond to others, how you act when you're in the spirit, how you act when you're in the flesh, why other people misunderstand you, it'll be helpful in every area of your life. And that's my prayer, to build you up, help you to understand according to God's word, not what you see, but according to God's word, how can you be the best servant of God you possibly can. And Father, how grateful we are that you help us through these times, and how I do pray that the Spirit of the living God, who's granted every believer a gift, that people will understand this, grasp it, utilize it, put it to work, and watch it operate in every aspect of their life is my prayer. In Jesus' name, amen.
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2: Today's scripture reading is Colossians chapter 3, verses 23 and 24. Whatever you do, do your work heartily, as for the Lord rather than for men, knowing that from the Lord you will receive the reward of the inheritance. It is the Lord Christ whom you serve.
3: In His Word, God commands us to serve one another. However, in life, there will inevitably be people and situations that make this calling a challenge. Thankfully, a biblically based understanding of service can help us obey the Lord's instruction no matter who the recipient is or how problematic things can get. The reason? God is actually the one whom we serve. When we have this motivation underlying everything we do, it will impact the quality of our work and keep us from becoming discouraged. Then, whatever our task, whether we drive a truck, lead a company, or teach children, if our goal is to glorify God, we will do our best in His strength. And we can trust Him to use us for His purposes, even if our labor might appear fruitless to us or to others. Whomever the Lord calls us to serve and whatever He tells us to do, we can obey with joyful hearts when it's done for Him. If this is our motivation, we won't need worldly approval or evidence of impact. The only thing we need to know is that our Heavenly Father is pleased and promises to reward those who serve wholeheartedly.
0: God doesn't encourage us once in a while. Does not the Bible say He's the same yesterday, today, and forever? What He was yesterday, He is today. What He is today, He'll be tomorrow. What He'll be tomorrow, He is already. He is a God who is continuously, unendingly encouraging us. Now you say, well, if God is always encouraging us, why is it that I go through these difficult, trying times in my life when I just want to give up and quit? Because you don't run to Him, but you run to either something else or someone else.
4: It's easy to keep a positive outlook when life is running smoothly, but when something goes wrong, do you feel lost, abandoned, even a little scared? Well, today's edition of In Touch, the teaching ministry of Dr. Charles Stanley, reminds believers that we don't have to let our emotions overwhelm us, because Jesus offers encouragement for the troubled heart. Let's listen in to Dr. Stanley's message.
0: It's interesting that the Apostle Paul had many descriptions of God. One of those, which is one of the most encouraging ones, is found in 2 Corinthians chapter 1. And I want us to look at this passage because he describes God in this beginning passage in a way that I think all of us need to personally and intimately view God. Beginning in verse 3 and reading through verse 11 of 2 Corinthians chapter 1, he says, "Blessed be the God and Father of our Lord Jesus Christ, the Father of mercies and the God of all comfort." Listen, blessed be the God and Father of our Lord Jesus Christ, the Father of mercies and God of all comfort. Now that word comfort is the same word for encourager, comforter, helper, our parakletos, who comforts us in all our affliction, so that we may be able to comfort those who are in any affliction with the comfort with which we ourselves are comforted by God. For just as the sufferings of Christ are ours in abundance, so also our comfort is abundant through Christ. But if we are afflicted, it is for your comfort and salvation. Or if we are comforted, it is for your comfort, which is effective in the patient enduring of the same sufferings which we also suffer. And our hope for you is firmly grounded, knowing that as you are sharers of our sufferings, so also you are sharers of our comfort. Then he relates something to them. He says, "For we do not want you to be unaware, brethren, of our affliction which came to us in Asia, that we were burdened excessively beyond our strength, so that we despaired even of life. Indeed, we had the sentence of death within ourselves, in order that we should not trust in ourselves, but in God who raises the dead, who delivered us from so great a peril of death, and will deliver us. He on whom we have set our hope, and He will yet deliver us. You also joining in helping us through your prayers, that thanks may be given by many persons on our behalf for the favor bestowed upon us through the prayers of many." In this passage, Paul sets the tone of this whole book, and that is strength through weakness. And what he's simply saying in this third verse is he ascribes to God the Father the ascription or the attribute of the God of all comfort. But there's a second thing I want you to notice in this passage, and this is where I want us to deal primarily in that fourth verse, because there's so much wrapped up in that fourth verse about the way in which God encourages his children. And so not only is he by nature an encourager, but he likewise tells us here how he does it. First of all, he says he does it personally. Notice, blessed be the God and Father of our Lord Jesus Christ, the Father of all mercies and God of all comfort, who comforts us. That is, God assumes the responsibility of doing it. Now, we've just said he sent the Holy Spirit, so we're indwelt by a person of the Trinity. Well, there are two primary ways that I believe all of us, God intends to encourage us if we would just take advantage of it. Now, let me ask you a question. When your pain is the most intense and the days are the darkest, if you could have anything in the world you want to encourage your heart, what would you want? Well, let me tell you something should encourage you a little bit. The very thing you need the most, you have, but some of you don't know it. You know how I would answer that question? In my most intense moments of overwhelming suffering and pain, you know what I want above everything else in the world? I want to be able to talk to my Heavenly Father and know that He's really listening to me and feeling what I feel, and I want to hear from Him. My friend, there isn't anything in the world like that. There isn't anything in the world to match that. No drink will match it. No pill will match it. No counseling will match it. Think about this. If you, in the most difficult circumstances of your life, if you could have anything in the world you want, would you not want to be able to sit down just personally between you and God and just know that He's hearing exactly what you're saying, He's feeling exactly what you're feeling, and He's going to talk to you about it? Because you see, He's the only one who's omnipotent, who can change the whole mess. He's the only one who's omniscient, who knows it backwards, forwards, inside, outside. He's the only one who's going to accept you just the way you are, no matter what kind of mess you've gotten yourself into. You can't find a better solution to encouragement than that. To sit down just between you and God the Father and know that He's hearing and feeling exactly what you're feeling. He's not going to blast you away. He's going to listen carefully and He's going to talk to you about it. Every single one of us has that privilege. Listen. You know, why do you suppose God preserved this book down through all these years? Now, the critics and the devil and all of his crowd want to tell us how many mistakes are in it. Naturally, they want to do that. The last thing in the world the devil wants you to do is get involved in this book. I mean, this is the last place in the world he wants you. Now, your Bible, I've said this to you before, and I want to say it again, because every once in a while, somebody listens. Your Bible ought to be a dated biographical sketch of your spiritual walk with God. That is, when you get into times of trouble, and what do? You go to the Word of God, and you don't know what to do next, and then he brings you to a passage. He says, Dear Charles. And it looks like God has shut out the rest of the Bible, and here it says, You're my servant. I've chosen you, not rejected you. Do not fear, for I am with you. Do not anxiously look about you, for I am your God. I will strengthen you. Surely I will help you. Surely I will uphold you with my righteous right hand. Now listen. When you and I are facing difficult times, the first step is to open what you already own. God has revealed Himself in this book, the Holy Bible. God gave us this book in order to speak to us personally. Written hundreds and hundreds of years ago. Written to multitudes of people, to some specifically, but for all of us. And so here it is. You get in the Word of God, and what happens? God just capsules a passage of Scripture, lifts it off the page, and seals your heart to that passage, anchors your soul to that, and the winds keep on blowing, and the darkness keeps on getting thicker, and the intensity of the pain keeps on increasing, and what happens? Somehow, there's something about you in that passage of Scripture. God keeps saying to you personally, I'm going to help you. I'm going to strengthen you. I'm going to be with you. I'm going to see you through. You can't beat talking to God. He's God. He's our encourager. And what is he saying in this passage of Scripture? He says he's a personal encouragement. In the 119th Psalm, which primarily deals with the Word of God itself, listen to this verse. 119th Psalm. Verse 50. This is my comfort in my affliction under my pressures. My harassment, my trouble, my sorrow, my heartache, my burden, this is my comfort in my affliction that thy word has revived me. Listen to that. Thy word has revived my drooping, dead spirit. Thy word has revived me. That is the power of the living word of God. That is reading the scriptures, asking God to speak to your heart. He says, listen, the entrance of thy word giveth what? The entrance of thy word giveth what? Giveth light. When you're in darkness, what do you need most of all but light? He says, when the word of God comes into your spirit, you begin to search the word of God, what happens? God begins to lighten the way. How many times have all of us, I'd like to hope all of us, been burdened down with burdens, heartaches, troubles, trials beyond what we could deal with, and on our face before God, bending down before Him, opening the Word of God, and here's this passage that God singles out to your spirit. What happens? It revives your spirit. You get up, you say, thank God for speaking to my heart. Now the circumstances haven't changed. The intensity of the pain is still there. The burdens are still there. Nothing's changed but what's happened. Your spirit has been revived. The Spirit, the Holy Spirit, taking the Word of God has done what? He has, like a surgeon, he has implanted that truth in your life. And the Bible says the immediate effect is your spirit is revived. Your perspective changes. Your focus moves from the persecution, the heartache, the burden, the sorrow, the trial, to faith in an omnipotent, living, intimate, personal God who loves you right in the midst of your heartache and your suffering. He says he's a God who personally encourages us. But look at that passage again, because it's all right here. And it's sort of hidden, really, if you'll think about it. He says in verse 4, who comforts us? That is God personally comforting us. In all our affliction. Now, he personally comforts us in all our affliction. But here's the word I want you to notice that you wouldn't see if you didn't know the verb tense here. When he says, who comforts us? Comfort is a word in the present tense. It is the implication is it is continuous action that is continuously going on. God is continuously encouraging us. You see, God doesn't encourage us once in a while. Does not the Bible say he's the same yesterday, today, and forever? What he was yesterday, he is today. What he is today, he'll be tomorrow. What he'll be tomorrow, he is already. So we don't have to wait till God changes. God doesn't have to get any new information about any of us. He is a God who is continuously, unendingly encouraging us. Now you say, well, if God is always encouraging us, why is it that I go through these difficult, trying times in my life when I just want to give up and quit? Well, because you don't run to Him, but you run to either something else or someone else. But what He wants us to see is when He says, who, it is personal, is comforting, it is continuous, unending. So that here's what I want you to notice. Any moment you're willing to turn to Him for comfort, in that moment, He is willing to do what He promised to do through the indwelling presence of the Holy Spirit, and that is to comfort, to encourage your heart, to remind you that He's standing right there, and He's capable of seeing you through it no matter what happens. Then notice the next word. Who comforts us in all our affliction? Who encourages us in all our affliction? In all of our pressures, in all of our times where we feel broken and overwhelmed and overburdened, he says in every one of them. You say, but where was God when? Right where he's always been. But you don't know what I was suffering. God knew all about it. He says in every affliction, he's there to comfort us. And he's continuously available to do it. He says in every affliction, in all our afflictions, so that we may be able to comfort those who are in any affliction with the comfort with which we ourselves are comforted by God. Twofold purpose is this, not only to encourage us, but to build into our life the qualities that what? That make us an encouragement to someone else. Can you name one person, just one, to whom you are a great encourager? I mean, is there someone, when they get in trouble, you're the first fellow they call, first lady they call? Would you consider yourself an encourager? Oh, my friend, are you so wrapped up in your own? Somebody says, well, I'll tell you, you just don't know my life. I've got so many troubles and so many heartaches and so many burdens. I surely don't have time for anybody else. Well, my friend, if you want to get out of the mess you're in, if you just step out of your own self-pity for just a moment and offer a helping, encouraging, loving, comforting hand to someone else, you'd be absolutely surprised what happened to the pressure. It'd be like somebody stuck a pin in a balloon. Your pressure goes down when you begin to pour your life into somebody else's life. He says one of the reasons is not only to comfort us, but that we in turn may become encouragers to other people. Now, my friend, God by his very nature is an encourager. The Holy Spirit is there to encourage us. We have folks around us who are sensitive to be encouragers. So I want to ask you, have you isolated your life? Have you separated yourself? Are you too proud to admit that you need help, that you need encouragement, that life has dealt you what you feel is an unjust blow? Are you just about to wrap it up? Have you been contemplating ways of taking your life? Have you decided that it's best to end it all? And some of you who may be teenagers, think about this, my friend. You're 16 years of age, 17, 14, 21, and you want to end life when you may have 60 more years to live? You mean you want to end it all because you're discouraged over your pregnancy? You've had abortion and your guilt is absolutely wiping you out? You've committed sin that's absolutely overwhelmed you. You've wrecked your life and somebody else's life. You see no reason for living at all. Your parents hate you. They've thrown you away. You've run away from home. You're stuck on drugs. You can't get out. Your moral life is deteriorated and you think, why go on? I want to give you one good reason for going on. And his name is Jesus. It doesn't make any difference how far down you are stuck. He can pull you out. It doesn't make any difference how many pieces you've shattered your life into. He has the most fantastic, marvelous, mysterious, omnipotent way of putting it together in the most perfect and complete design. Now, you say, but I'm not a Christian. Well, let's start with that. Because you see, if God's going to rescue you, you have to start with his son, Jesus. The Bible says that his son, Jesus Christ, went to the cross and died for your sin and mine. The moment you're willing to ask the Lord Jesus Christ to forgive you of your sins, the moment you're willing to surrender your life and your mess to him, and the moment you're willing to receive him, to accept him as your Savior, in that moment your sins are forgiven. In that moment, your mess begins to get straightened out. In that moment, you begin to experience the forgiveness of a loving Father. And in that moment, the Holy Spirit comes into your life and he begins to sift through. And he's the one who begins to put it all together again for you to make your life worth living. Cry out to the Lord Jesus. And you may simply pray this prayer. Oh, Lord Jesus, help me. Show me the truth. Lord Jesus, forgive me of my sins. I receive you as my Savior. I need you. You may say, well, what's God going to think if here I am at this point in my life, the only time I've ever called on him is when I need him? You want me to tell you something? All of us have done it. That's how we got saved. We all got saved the same way. In moments of desperation, young and old, we said, "Oh God, I need you." That's the first step to putting the pieces back together. So I want to encourage you to pray that simple prayer, asking the Lord Jesus to save you. And then if you are saved and you're facing that overwhelming trouble in your heart, if you just remember that He's your comforter, He's your encourager, always there, ready, get into His Word, cry out to Him, allow Him to speak to your heart, and then believe what He says. Whatever God gives you an impression to, do it with all of your heart. That's a step out of the muck and mire of a ruined life, and it's a step to a brand new beginning. I want to encourage you, my friend, because I know you're hurting, and I know some of you have already contemplated ending it all. But I want to tell you, there is someone who is always willing to reach down. He's willing to take you in a loving grip, and He will pull you out of what you got yourself into a life that you'd never dream of until you experience it by grace. Lord Jesus, how sweet You are. Forgiving, loving, kind, sensitive, helpful, encouraging. And I want to pray for multitudes of people who may be listening, who so desperately need to know and to be reminded that You really do care, that You really are concerned, that You will act in their behalf, that all You're waiting for is the request. I pray for those who need to be saved, that they pray that simple prayer. Lord Jesus, forgive me of my sins. I receive You as my personal Savior and surrender my life to You today. I pray for those who are hurting by the millions, Father, that You would comfort, that You would encourage them, that You would turn their focus to Your Word and to You. We love You, Father, for loving us. How often You've comforted all of us. Teach us how to be comforters. Encourage us to others is my prayer today in Jesus' name. Amen.
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4: 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God reassures believers in many different ways. Here's a moment with Charles Stanley.
0: I went to see a fellow this week. I didn't know he knew anything at all about me. I went to his business and we chatted a few minutes. He said, excused himself from two or three other customers. He said, would you come back here for just a moment? Took me back into a back room. He said, I was praying this morning, and God brought this passage of Scripture to my heart. He says, I read it in Ecclesiastes. He says, I read it. And I thought, God, what are You trying to say to me? He says, God said, this is not for you. This is for Dr. Stanley. Now, he didn't even know he was going to see me. He thought, that's strange. He's going to think I'm a fool calling him up and telling him, let me tell you what God told me about you today. He said to me, does that say anything to you at all? It's one of those passages, dear Charles. Did you know the Bible is full of dear you? It's all the way through there. Now, God uses other people to encourage our heart. He says, he began to apologize. I said, whatever you want to tell me, don't apologize. Just tell me.
8: So he fumbled around a little bit and he said, and then he began to tell me how God had placed that passage on his heart and that God showed it. It was for me. And he said, when you walked in, I was absolutely flabbergasted. Now, he should have been saying, well, thank you, Lord. I know he's coming. That's what he should have thought. But see, we're all human. We hear God speak to us in his own way, and then we are amazed at what he does.
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8: Well, a wise person always prepares for what he or she knows is inevitable. And the Bible says that one of these days, all of us will die. And when we do, we're going to spend eternity in one of two places. Now, the question is, are you making any preparation for where you're going to spend eternity? There are only two places. One of them is called the Lake of Fire. And so the preparation for that is to do nothing. That is, you don't have to do anything at all to end up there. But my friend, if you're planning on going to heaven, there are some steps to preparation, and I want to encourage you to take them before this hour is over. You say, well, I think I'm going. Well, the question is, what have you done to prepare to spend eternity with God and all other believers in heaven? And that is the theme of this entire message, and that is preparing for heaven. And I want you, if you will, to turn to Revelation chapter 21. And I want us to read the first six verses of this chapter. And this is the beloved John who is writing about what he saw concerning heaven. Beginning in the first verse of the 21st chapter of the Revelation, he says, and I saw a new heaven and a new earth, for the first heaven and the first earth passed away, and there is no longer any sea. And I saw the holy city, New Jerusalem, coming down out of heaven from God, made ready as a bride adorned for her husband. And I heard a loud voice from the throne saying, behold, the tabernacle of God is among men, and he shall dwell among them, and they shall be his people, and God himself shall be among them. And he shall wipe away every tear from their eyes, and there shall no longer be any death. There shall no longer be any mourning or crying or pain. The first things have passed away. And he who sits on the throne said, behold, I am making all things new. And he said, write, for these words are faithful and true. And he said to me, it is done. I am the Alpha and Omega, the beginning and the end. I will give to the one who thirsts from the spring of the water of life without cost. Now, when John writes the Revelation, what he's writing is what he is in the process of seeing. And it's interesting when he writes about heaven that he writes about what is absent, that is, what he does not see. For example, he does not see these things, but it is so evident that these things are not there, like he says, there is no pain, no suffering, no tears, no mourning, no sorrow, no death, no sun, no moon, no temple or tabernacle or temple or church or cathedral, no evil, nothing ungodly. None of those things are there, but God is there, the Son is there, the Holy Spirit is there, the throne of God is there, the angels are there, the saints of God are there. He talks about the streets, he talks about the fruit of the tree, he talks about many things, one of which is he describes here in this chapter, and that is the holy city, the new city, the holy city, Jerusalem, coming down from God out of heaven. He says, like a bride adorned for her husband. For you see, heaven is going to be right here on this earth. Heaven is going to be in the heavens, and heaven is also going to include the holy city, as he describes in the 21st chapter of the Revelation. He said, I saw a new heaven and a new earth coming down, For the first heaven and the first earth passed away, and there is no longer any sea. Now, for all of you fishermen, let me give you a little hope. When the Bible says there is no sea, we cannot be dogmatic and say that that does not mean there will not be any water. But to the Hebrews were not the greatest sailors, and they were fearful of the sea. So it may be that what John is saying here is that there will be no reason to fear. On the other hand, there may not be any sea. And for all of us who love to fish, God must have some wonderful substitute to take the place of that. But we'll leave that to him and not worry about that. But what he's describing here is heaven as he sees it. Now, nobody can fully understand all that heaven has for the simple reason that our finite minds are confined to some degree to earthly understanding. So when you read the 21st chapter, it sounds like that the holy city is a cube 1,500 miles long, 1,500 miles high, 1,500 miles wide. You ask the question, who in the world will live in a place like that? But you see, John was only writing what he saw, and he can only describe it in the terms in which he had to describe it in. So I'm not going to spend time trying to describe to you what heaven's going to be like, but rather how to prepare to get there. Now, most people think they're already prepared. A lot of people who are not prepared to go to heaven think they already are. They haven't even taken the first step. There's some folks who've taken the first step who think that they're prepared to go to heaven, and I want us to consider today in this message what is involved in preparing to go to heaven. Now, the first question I want to ask is, what are we going to do when we get there? A lot of people have a lot of conjecture about that, but there are four very specific things the Bible says that you and I are going to do when we get to heaven, and so I want us to look at them, and then I want us to look at this matter of how do we prepare. So in order to talk about how we prepare and why we should talk about that, let's ask the question, what are we going to do there? So there are four things that I want you to take note of in the book of Revelation. Go back to chapter 4 for a moment. The first thing that we're going to do, or one of the things we're going to do when we get to heaven, is we're going to praise God and worship Him. And throughout the book of the Revelation that describes future things, there are a number of passages, not verses, but sections of verses that describe this. Look, if you will, in verse 9 of the fourth chapter. And when the living creatures give glory and honor and thanks to Him who sits on the throne, to Him who lives forever and ever, and the 24 elders will fall down before Him who sits on the throne, and will worship Him who lives forever and ever, and will cast our crowns before the throne, saying, listen, worthy art Thou, our Lord and our God, to receive glory and honor and power. For Thou didst create all things, and because of Thy will, they existed and were created. Then, for example, the next chapter. Notice what he says, beginning in verse 9. And they sang a new song, saying, worthy art thou to take the book and to break its seals, for thou wast slain, and its purchase for God with thy blood, men from every tribe and tongue and people and nation. And thou hast made them to be a kingdom and priests to our God, and they will reign upon the earth. And I looked, and I heard the voice of many angels around the throne, and the living creatures and the elders. And the number of them was myriads of myriads and thousands of thousands, saying with a loud voice, worthy is the Lamb that was slain to receive power and riches and wisdom and might and honor and glory and blessing. And every created thing which is in heaven and on the earth and under the earth and on the sea, and all things in them I heard saying, to Him who sits on the throne and to the Lamb be blessing and honor and glory and dominion forever and ever. And the four living creatures kept saying, amen. And the elders fell down and worshiped. Well, these are just two examples of scripture after scripture in the book of the Revelation that describe what's going on in heaven. That is praise to God and worship. Now, that is one of the things that you and I are going to do when we get to heaven. My friend, that is the reason God has given us in the Bible so many verses about praise and worship. In the Psalms, for example, few people understood and experienced true worship like David. He talked about worshiping the Lord and praising Him, praising the Lord for His loving kindness, praising the Lord for His goodness, praising the Lord for His presence, praising the Lord for His power. David understood the nature of God, and so he spent time praising the Lord and worshiping Him. That's why you and I need to understand the meaning of praise and worship, and we need to become involved in it. And just because a person goes into a building that has a cross on the top of it, or a steeple, or a place called a church or cathedral, anything else, and is there for 1 hour or 40 minutes or an hour and a half, whatever it might be, does not necessarily mean they have praised or worshiped God. Praise and worship involves personal involvement in what is going on. It is a God-directed feeling. We're thinking about Him and praising Him and adoring Him and loving Him. And if you and I go into heaven, my friend, and spend the rest of eternity praising and worshiping God, we need to learn how while we are down here and get started with getting on to worship the living, holy God who has become our Savior. He says we're going to be praising Him in the heavens, the angels. Everyone is praising the Lord Jesus Christ and magnifying Him for His great work of redemption. When a person is living in sin, it's tough to try to praise God. When you're living disobediently, it's difficult to worship God. That's why a lot of folks don't go to church, living in sin. When they get to church, they hear the message of God, they get into conviction. They don't feel like worshiping and praising because the only thing they can deal with is the guilt, the inner conflict. When the heart is clean and pure before God and we're walking uprightly before Him, we're free to worship Him and to praise Him. Some people lift up their hands. Some people want to be quiet. Some people want to sing loudly. Some want to sing softly. Some want an orchestra. Some don't want any kind of instruments. It doesn't make any difference as long as we're praising and adoring and loving the Lord Jesus Christ. One of the things we're going to do when we get to heaven, we're going to praise and worship Him, so we need to prepare to do so. A second thing He says we're going to do, He says we're going to shine for Him. What in the world does that mean? Look, go back, if you will, to Matthew chapter 13. In the 13th chapter of Matthew, the passage deals with the judgment. That is the final separation of the righteous and the unrighteous. And listen to what He says beginning in the 41st verse. The Son of Man will send forth His angels, and they will gather out of His kingdom all stumbling blocks and those who commit lawlessness, and will cast them into the furnace of fire. In that place there shall be weeping and gnashing of teeth. Then the righteous, those who have received the Lord Jesus Christ as their Savior, then the righteous will shine forth as the sun in the kingdom of their Father. He who has ears, let him hear. Now what is He referring to here? Simply this. That when you and I receive the Lord Jesus Christ as our Savior, the Bible says that the Lord Jesus Christ became our life. The Holy Spirit came to indwell your life and my life. God says one of the reasons He saved us is in order that you and I may glorify Him, that we may reflect Him, that our countenance may show forth the presence of the living God within us. He did not save us merely to keep us out of torment. He saved us to glorify Himself. He saved us to magnify Himself. He saved us because He loves us, because He wants to give Himself to us, live Himself through us, shine forth His glory and His honor. So that when you and I get to heaven, here's what's going to happen. In this life, the glory of God, the presence of Jesus Christ within us, is hindered to some degree by our understanding and by our physical being and by our limited knowledge and perception of the Word of God. But when you and I stand in His presence, all of these things are going to be out of the way. These things will be laid aside. And then listen, the full glory of the living God who is within us will be able to break forth and shine forth in all of His radiance and majesty and beauty and glory in that time. That is, there will be nothing to hinder the full expression of the glory of God which inhabits the life of every single believer. We say today, for example, that it is in the eye of the other person that you can see what they're like. It is in the eye, Jesus says, that tells what's in the body. You and I can look in somebody's eyes and see something of their countenance. A person's countenance is upon their face, not in their hands or their feet or on their back. It's in their face. We radiate what we believe, what we feel, what we're thinking. And when a person is walking obediently before God and walking with the Lord and meditating upon His Word and in prayer, loving the Lord Jesus Christ, loving others and serving Him, adoring the living God, there's something about their countenance when you meet them. There's something about them. It may not exactly glow. They may not have a halo. But there is something about that person that says there's something unusual. There's something you perceive, something you pick up, something on the inside that you can't quite put your finger on, but one believer knows it when he or she sees it in the other. What he's saying is simply this, that when you and I get to heaven for all of eternity, we're going to shine forth with all the radiance and beauty and glory and majesty of the living God forever and ever and ever, unhindered. And that's why the Bible says in Ephesians chapter 2, that God is going to say to the angels, look, see there? Listen, he says to the angels, these are the expressions of my eternal grace. Like stars on a moonless night, he says, we're going to shine. He says, like the sun at noonday, you and I will be shining forth the radiance and the beauty and the glory of God. Now, if that's what we're going to do for all eternity, we need to get busy down here reflecting the Lord Jesus Christ, both in our character, our conversation, and our conduct, in our lifestyle. There ought to be enough of the Lord Jesus Christ coming through us that those who meet us know they've met us, but somebody on the inside far more important than we. Then there's a third thing he says we're going to be doing in heaven, and that is, to some people's great dismay, for you who think, well, I'm going to retire and finally go to heaven and rest and relax forever, I want you to turn to Revelation chapter 22. For he says, as he describes, again, heaven here, let's start with verse 1 of chapter 22. And he showed me a river of the water of life, clear as crystal, coming from the throne of God and of the Lamb. In the middle of its streets and on either side of the river was the tree of life, bearing 12 kinds of fruit, yielding its fruit every month, and the leaves of the tree were for the healing of the nations. And there shall no longer be any curse, and the throne of God and that of the Lamb shall be in it, and his bondservants shall serve him. You say, you mean to tell me that I'm worn out in this life and tired and weary and I'm going to heaven, I'm going to have to work again? Not have to, but delight in. Here's the difference. The difference is this. When you and I get to heaven, my friend, we're going to be serving the Lord forever and ever and ever. It isn't going to be that you're going to have to get up at 8 o'clock in the morning by an alarm clock after you've had a good night's sleep, because the Bible says there will be no night. Now, the reason God created the night is to give life and nature rest. In heaven, there's not going to be any night. No sun, no moon. He says God himself shall be the light of those in heaven, shall be the light of all of heaven. So he says heaven is not going to be some idle place. Some people somewhere back yonder the Middle Ages got the idea that when you and I get to heaven, we're going to sprout wings. And what we're going to do forever and ever, we're just going to float around in heaven and just enjoy life. Now, I don't know about you, but here's the way I feel about that. First of all, I'd be very bored just flying around. Because God didn't build us just to float around. He built us, listen, he built us to worship him, to serve him, to achieve. God built us as his servants, to love him and serve one another. He built us as active creatures whose lives are to be so invested that our life will make a difference. Well, when we get to heaven, he says we're going to serve him. Now, what in the world are we going to be doing? You say, well, a choir member's going to sing, preacher's going to preach. No, it's probably not going to be like that. The truth is, none of us know exactly what's going to be going on up there, but we are going to be serving. And remember, it's up there and down here and out there, because the holy city, the new earth, and the new heavens will all comprise our abiding place. So heaven is going to be one magnificent, wonderful, indescribable, incomparable place as far as we humanly are able to perceive of it right now. But he says we're going to be serving him. In the Garden of Eden, for example, with all of its perfection, when there was no sin, Adam and Eve didn't just sit around and wander through the beautiful jungle smelling flowers and listening to birds. The Bible says he gave them a work to do. Now, the only difference is this. Before the fall, the work was pleasant and tireless. After the fall, it was weariness, struggle, labor, tiredness, frustration, exhaustion. When you and I stand in the presence of the living God and we've been delegated our area of service, it is going to be a tireless service of great joy and honor to him. For example, to me personally, the most exciting, most enjoyable, most motivating thing in all of life is to be able to serve the living God. I am a servant just like you are. Nothing, I couldn't do anything else in the world and be happy but what I'm doing, and that's serving the Lord, sharing the truth of the gospel of Jesus. When you and I get to heaven, we're going to be excited and tickled to, can't say to death, can we? Just tickled to eternity that we're going to be able to serve the Lord. We're going to have to change our language when we get to heaven. Our vocabulary is going to change. No more death, no more pain, no more sorrow, no more tears, no more mourning, no more night. All of those things will be out of our vocabulary. We'll have a heavenly vocabulary because our whole lifestyle is going to be different. So it won't be, do I have to get up? It'll be, I'm so excited to serve the living God. Listen, not today, because there's not going to be any more days. It's going to be one Listen, one eternal day, forever and ever and ever, serving the Lord, shining forth His radiance in His glory, living an intimate relationship with Him. Look at this verse, if you will. The Scripture says in verse 4 of Revelation 22, "And they shall see His face, and His name shall be on their foreheads. And there shall be no longer any night. They shall not have any need of the light of a lamp, nor the light of the sun, because the Lord God shall illumine them, and they shall reign with Him." Now listen to me. Serving the Lord, I want you to listen very carefully. If a young man or a young woman or a couple went to a mission board and said, "We would like to be appointed to Costa Rica or Germany or Alaska or some country in the Middle East," it wouldn't make any difference where they were being appointed. One of the first things the mission board would say was, "We'd like to have a biographical sketch. And we'd like to have in that all about your birth and your new birth experience and what you've been doing, your vocation and how you've been serving." So these folks take the biographical sketch application home and they go home, they fill it all out, and they come back and sit down before the council, and the council says, "Well, we have some questions. We noticed on your information sheet here that you told us all about your birth, and your salvation experience was very good, very impressive, and what you've been doing since then. But we've noticed on there, there's no list and there are no experiences here where you've been serving the Lord while you're here in this country." "Oh, well, now, wait a minute now. I intend to serve the Lord after I get to the mission field." "Oh, you mean you've not been serving Him here?" "No, I'm waiting to get to the mission field. You see, I've been to school, I've been to seminary, I've been to college, and I've had this job, and I'm going to serve the Lord, but I'm waiting till I get on the mission field. I want to tell you, my friend, there's not a mission board in America or anywhere else who would send you anywhere if you only promised to serve Him later, but were not already serving God in some capacity." Now, I want you to think about something, and I want you to think very, very seriously about this. I'm not questioning your salvation. It's not for me to do. But I want you to think about this. You mean to tell me, my friend, that you intend to go to heaven, but you do not intend to serve God in any fashion? That is, you're saved, you know that you're saved, and now the Bible says that when you get to heaven, you're going to serve Him. So you're just going to do your thing, live your life very smugly saved, but you're going to start serving God after you get to heaven. I want to tell you, that is as unscriptural, as ungodly, as unchristlike, as unbiblical, and as theologically erroneous as it can be. I didn't say you wouldn't get to heaven. I'm just saying that it's wrong. Because the Bible says, listen, the Bible says, we are His workmanship, created in Christ Jesus for the purpose of good works. When? After we get to heaven? No, down here. All through the Bible, we are admonished to serve the living God. That is, listen, serving the Lord is an expression of love. It is an expression of devotion. It is an expression of adoration to Him. And when I think of the absolutely, literally millions of people who go to church, listen to sermons, say prayers, give a little bit of money, and go home and do nothing in the name of Jesus Christ until the next Sunday, I want to tell you, my friend, you are not preparing for heaven. You say, "Now, wait a minute. Do you mean I've got to work to get in?" You'll never hear me say that. But what I'm asking is this. If God has created us as His servants down here, do you mean to tell me that you don't intend to do anything until you get to heaven? I'm going to tell you that is sin in the eyes of God. It is disobedience in the eyes of God, and you're not walking uprightly. If you have determined your heart, you're just going to float in. The fourth thing that we're going to be doing, listen to what He says. He says we're going to be reigning with Him. In this very chapter, in the next verse, listen. Verse 5 of chapter 22. "And there shall no longer be any night. They shall not have any need of the light of a lamp, nor the light of the sun, because the Lord God shall illumine them." Listen, listen, you think about the sun at noonday, how bright it is. Think about the glory of God. The glory of God has such candle power in it that it can brighten the whole of all of the heavens. Now that is the earth, the heavens as we know them, and the holy city. Everything will be perfectly and beautifully lit. There will be no shadows like we know them. The light of God shall brighten all of heaven. That is the light. And listen to what he says. And he says, and they, that is those believers, shall reign forever and ever. We're going to reign with him. Somebody says, now wait a minute, how are you going to reign?

responsibility. You've been faithful over a few things. I'm going to make you, see, he says, ruler over many things. Now, what is going to determine our responsibility? Listen, what is going to determine our responsibility? What is going to determine our rewards when we get to heaven? It is what we are presently doing here and now. That is, as you and I are serving the Lord and walking obediently before Him, we're going to be rewarded accordingly. As we're serving Him and fulfilling our obligations that God has placed on us down here, you know what we're doing? We're simply preparing. We're preparing to go to heaven. We're preparing to serve the Lord and to reign with Him. Now, somebody says, well, if you reign over something. Well, think about this. For all that you and I know, as far as most people think, this earth is the center of the universe. But what we don't know is how many hundreds and thousands and yea, possibly millions of worlds that God has out yonder in space somewhere we know nothing about. So that's why our knowledge is limited. When we get on the other side of death in the presence of God, we're going to see things as they are. So God is going to give those of us who are faithful to Him, all of us who are saved to go into heaven. But what we do when we get there, our area of service and our area over which we are responsible will be according to our faithfulness down here, my friend. If you think you're going to live a life idly ignoring serving God, passively living your Christian life, and stand before the Lord Jesus Christ one of these days and have it as good as everybody else, I want to tell you something. There's not a single verse in the Bible that says we're all going to have it alike in heaven. There are rewards. And the Bible states specifically the loss of rewards. What is it that determines my rewards? What determines what I'm going to be able to reign with Him about? What determines my service in heaven with Him? It isn't what I do and how well I do when I get there. It's what you and I are doing down here. This is a school. This is a testing time. The Lord Jesus Christ came into your life. He enabled you with the power of the Holy Spirit to serve Him, to honor Him, to shine for Him, to praise Him, to worship Him. He has equipped us to do everything we need to do in preparation for what we're going to do for eternity. But what I want to ask you, my friend, is what, in the name of the Lord Jesus Christ, for the sake of the Lord Jesus Christ, to the glory of God, are you doing here and now in service for the Lord, in preparation to reign and serve with Him forever? Idleness, Bible says nothing about that in heaven. In fact, on earth, idleness is a source of temptation for Satan. God's people are to be actively involved in the work of the Lord. Listen to me. God has placed His whole redemptive plan in this light. One tells another, and that one tells someone else. And we are sharing experience and sharing the Word of God. That's God's way of getting the gospel. Why didn't God write it in the heavens in every language known to man? Because God chose that salvation be a personal experience and that it be shared from one believer to the other believer. Pouring out our heart and lives and the lives of other people, serving the living God. When we stand before Him and the rewards are given out, we shall reign, we shall serve, listen, according to our faithfulness and devotion to our Lord Jesus Christ down here. I want to tell you, it is a sin against Almighty God to have a do-nothing kind of Christian faith and expect one of these days we're going to heaven, we're going to just be invited in with open arms and given some great responsibility in heaven. Somebody says, well, I'm just going to be satisfied with a little cabin over in the corner of Glory Land. To my knowledge, there's nothing in there about cabins. There may be. But the point is this. If you and I are going there to spend eternity, it's time we got busy doing down here in the body of Christ what we're going to be doing for eternity. Now, this is my personal opinion. I can separate that from the Word of God. I have a hard time believing. Listen, not that some people, but that everybody who says, oh yes, I'm saved, no evidence, no devotion, no love for God, no service, passive, idly walking through church life. My friend, sometimes I have a real difficult time believing that you've ever been saved. If you have no devotion, no love, no desire, no hunger, no thirst, no evidence, no fruit that Jesus Christ is your Savior. I have a hard time believing that kind of hollow confession of faith. Jesus said,

0: By their fruits ye shall know them. Well, that's what we're going to be doing. So how do we make preparation? Well, I believe there are three steps according to the Bible, three steps in preparation for heaven. Now, I want you to listen very carefully because your lost friends, here's what they say to you. They say, well, sure, I'm going to heaven. Why are you going? Now, I want you to listen to your answer. Then I want you to listen to God's answer. Now, be honest about it now. Listen to both answers. The answer is, well, first of all, I'm not a bad person. Secondly, I do read the Bible once in a while. I don't get too much into it, but I have read it. I do go to church regularly. I've been baptized. Once in a while, when I feel led, I give some money. I'm a good neighbor, good husband or wife. Never give my family any trouble. Never been arrested, not a criminal. I'm benevolent toward other people. I like doing nice things for the folks. Now, all of that's good. And that same person may say, and besides that, I think I'm a whole lot better than some church members. And my friend, you may be on the outward side better than some church members I've met. But I want you to listen to what that person said. Here is my performance. Here is my behavior. Here's my conduct. I don't do this. I do that. I don't do this. I do this, this, this, this, this. All of which sounds good. Now, let me tell you, my friend, why you can't get to heaven with that. Because the first step in preparation for heaven is, the first step has to do with the spirit of a man. The first step is the preparation of a person's spirit. And that preparation takes place by regeneration, that is conversion, salvation, being born again. Now why? Because the Bible says that for the unconverted person, their spirit is dead. That is, you are not spiritually attuned to holy things, to God. A lost person cannot communicate, cannot understand spiritual things. Somebody says, well, now, wait a minute. I talk to God, and I'll tell you what let's do. Let's go to 1 Corinthians chapter 2 and clear that up because I don't want anybody to be confused, and especially, my friend, if you've never been saved, I want you to hear what God says about this, not what I think. Listen to what Paul says. Verse 14 of the second chapter of 1 Corinthians. Well, let's go back to verse 12. Now, we have received not the spirit of the world, but the spirit who is from God, that we might know the things freely given to us by God. It is the Holy Spirit who reveals truth, which things we also speak, not in words taught by human wisdom, but in those taught by the Spirit, combining spiritual thoughts with spiritual words. Now, listen. But a natural man, this is the unsaved, a natural man does not accept the things of the Spirit of God. They're foolishness to him. He cannot understand them because they are spiritually appraised or spiritually discerned. Now, here's what I want you to see, my friend. You've never trusted Jesus as your Savior. You want to go to heaven. You're making plans. But I want to tell you, step number one, you've overlooked. Now, why is it that you can't get to heaven doing all these things? Because, you see, in order to get to heaven, the first thing that needs to be dealt with is your spirit. Why? Because the only way you communicate with God is by your spirit. Not by your body or your soul, but by your spirit. So therefore, in order for you to communicate with God, you must have a new spirit. The Bible says in times past you were dead in trespasses and sins. Dead to the things of God. Dead to the things that are holy. Dead to the things that are righteous. Dead to God. When you are born again, that is, when you receive the Lord Jesus Christ as your personal Savior, something happens. You become a new person. You are indwelt by a new life. The old life is gone. The new life is here. It is the presence and the life of Christ. Now he says, I will give unto you a new spirit. That spirit can communicate with God. You have been born again. The Bible says, except a man be born again, he cannot see the kingdom of God. And again in the same chapter, he says, verse 5, except a man be born again, he cannot enter into the kingdom of God. See, it is the new birth. It is the conversion. It is your forgiveness of sin provided at the cross that makes it possible for God to give you a new spirit. Now you can fellowship and communicate with God. Do you understand that a lost person wouldn't fit in heaven? A lost person couldn't communicate with God in heaven, can't communicate with him down here, couldn't communicate with anybody else up there, because there our communication will be from spirit to spirit in all of its absolute perfection. So that the first step to getting to heaven, my friend, is not being good. Because, listen, being good does not give you a new spirit. Being good doesn't get rid of the old nature. Being good doesn't forgive you of your sins. Being good doesn't transform your inner man. Being good doesn't bring about a new birth. It is the work of Almighty God by faith. Step number one, a new spirit by what the Bible calls regeneration or conversion or salvation, forgiveness, redemption, whatever the word may be. Step number one. Step number two deals with the soul, the preparation of the soul. Now, what is the preparation? Step number one deals with the spirit, and that's regeneration. Step number two deals with the soul of man. His mind, will, emotion, his consciousness. That's how we relate to one another. And what is the process? The Bible calls it conformation. Listen to what he says in Romans 8:29. He says in Romans 8:29 that God predestined that you and I would be conformed to the image of His Son. Now, here's what that means. The Bible says also, you recall in Romans chapter 12, be not conformed, shaped, fitting into the mold of the world system, their conduct, their conversation, their character. That is, he says, don't let the world fit you and shape you into its mold, but rather be ye transformed by the renewing of your mind. Begin to think godly thoughts, and what happens? You begin to act in the godly fashion. He says now that you and I, it is the will of the Father, it is the will of the Father, He predestined, He decreed, He decided beforehand that you and I, having been saved by the grace of God, would begin immediately to be conformed and shaped to the likeness of His Son. Listen carefully. That doesn't mean that by your works you're going to get better and better and better. It means this. It means by the presence of the Lord Jesus Christ who is now within you, and by the power of the Holy Spirit working within you, listen, that more and more the person of Jesus Christ who is within you will begin to be able to express Himself through you. The more you and I surrender, the more we yield, the more we meditate upon the Word of God, the more time we spend in prayer, the more we give ourselves away to others, the more of the Lord Jesus Christ comes forth out of our life and shines upon those about us. That is the process of conforming us to His likeness, shaping us into His likeness, pulling us away from the ways of the world, shaping us into the likeness of the Lord Jesus Christ. That is a process God began here and now. It is a process that's going on until you and I are called to heaven. And when we get there, it is going to be in all of its perfection. We are going to be conformed to His likeness because there will be nothing sinful there to hinder us. Now, I want you to think about something. If God has predestined, that is, God in His sovereignty made a decision before the world ever began that every person that would be saved would be conformed to His likeness, and this is why, listen, this is what getting into the Word of God does. We see God's ways and God's will, and we begin to make adjustments in our life. This is what prayer does. We begin an intimate fellowship with God, and we want to be like Him. This is what suffering does. It shows us our fallacies and our weaknesses. This is what pain does. It helps us to see things as they really are. This is what service to other people does. These things are God's ways of shaping us and forming us. Because you see, the key theme in all of heaven is going to be love. Loving God, loving each other. What did He say? He says, here's the badge of a believer. The badge of a believer is, by this shall all men know that you are My disciples, that you have love one toward another. In this life, we love. Sometimes it's difficult to love other people. Sometimes it's difficult to be loved by some. But when you and I get to heaven, everything is going to be absolutely, perfectly pure love. Now, what God is in the process of doing while you and I are here in this earth, we're in a training school. We're being conformed to His likeness. God is doing what? Less and less of us, more and more of Him is being seen. Doesn't mean we're getting better and better, but the inward living dwelling Christ within us, more and more of Him is being seen. When you and I are loving more, serving more, when you and I are thoughtful and kind to others, reaching out to them, we are doing what? Jesus Christ is expressing Himself through us. So He says that you and I are being conformed to His likeness. And I want to go back to say that a person who is satisfied simply being saved and it has no hunger for God, no thirst for His Word, no desire to share their faith, no desire to serve God, I'm going to tell you, my friend, you're living in sin. I mean pure, downright sin. He says that He determined when you and I were saved, we give ourselves in service and love toward other people, and by this shall all men know that you are My disciples, that you have love one toward another. We're getting ready. Step number two is to be conformed to His likeness. How long is that going to last? When you and I are on our deathbed, we'll still be being conformed. And then when we take that wonderful, gigantic, eternal leap led by the angels of God themselves, and then He says we shall be and totally conformed to His likeness. So let me ask you a question. Do you think it's right and good? Do you think it shows devotion and love to Jesus Christ to have no hunger for Him and just to passively, idly drift along in the Christian life? Listen, to be conformed to His likeness, that means that God is shaping us internally into the likeness of His Son, Jesus Christ, whom God says is His only begotten Son, virgin born, whom He loves so much He was willing to give Him to the cross in order that you and I may be saved. And He loves us so much He was willing to do that to Him that you and I may be made like Him. I want to tell you, living a life of disobedience before God, no service, no true genuine love, no sacrifice, no giving of ourselves to God is a sin against Almighty God. He says He predestined us to be conformed to His likeness. Amen? That's a little weak. Amen? Because you see, that's part of the preparation for heaven. You see, most folks have the idea, live like a please down here. Bang, when I'm saved, everything is going to be gloriously different. Well, there's one other step getting ready for heaven. Hallelujah. There's not a thing in this world you can do about it. Not one thing. Well, what did we say? We said, first of all, there's a preparation of the spirit by regeneration, preparation of the soul by being conformed, confirmation of the likeness of Christ, and thirdly, the preparation of the body by transformation. Look, if you will, in Philippians chapter 3. Philippians chapter 3. Now, I'll tell you when these verses and these sermons are going to be meaningful to you. When you're about to die in the hospital and you think you don't have but a few days to live, you want to call for these two sermons. That is, if you've been living right. Philippians chapter 3, look at verse 20. For our citizenship is in heaven, from which also we eagerly wait for a Savior, the Lord Jesus Christ, who will do what? Transform the body, this physical body of our humble state, into conformity with the body of His glory, that is His glorious, glorified, unlimited body. Unlimited by time, unlimited by space, unlimited by anything. By the exertion or the expression of the power, that is His supernatural power, that He has even to subject all things to Himself. Now go back to 1 Corinthians chapter 15 and let's look at verse 49, 50, 51, 52. We're talking about the preparation of the body, the spirit in salvation, the soul in being shaped to the likeness of Jesus by being conformed, the body by transformation. Verse 49, he says now, and just as we have borne the image of the earthly, that is, just as in this life we have borne the image of earthly human beings, we shall also bear the image of the heavenly, that is, the glorified body. Now I say this, brethren, that flesh and blood cannot inherit the kingdom of God. That is, the bodies like we are in now will not inherit the kingdom of God, because there's not going to be in the blood of the Lord Jesus Christ, which transformed us, saved us by His grace. That is the important blood. When we die, what happens? They take all the blood out, put something else in. Doesn't make any difference. No flesh and blood is going to inherit the kingdom. Nor does the perishable body inherit the imperishable. Therefore, something must happen to this body. So he says, here's what's going to happen and here's when. Behold, I tell you a mystery. We shall not all sleep. That is, we all won't be gone when Jesus comes. Some will be still be here. But we shall be changed. That is, these bodies of ours will change. In a moment, in the twinkling of an eye, at the last trumpet, the trumpet will sound. The dead will be raised imperishable, and we shall be changed. That is, the bodies of our loved ones who are raised in the grave first, he says, raised imperishable. Not flesh and blood, but the glorified, transformed bodies, he says in Philippians, likened unto the body of the Lord Jesus Christ. He says our bodies will be transformed, and forever and ever we shall be with the Lord in the heavens, with God, with the Father, with the Spirit, with His holy angels, and with all the saints. Now, with all of that, let me just say one last thing. Do you understand why, my friend, as an unbeliever, you won't fit in heaven? You won't fit in your spirit. You won't fit in your soul and you won't fit in your body. You says, well, the Bible says something about the resurrection from the dead of those who are going to the lake of fire. That's exactly right. But it says nothing about that body being conformed to the likeness of Christ. It says nothing about that body being glorified. It speaks of a body without any description, a body that is able, a spirit rather that is able, and some form of body because they will stand before the Lord in the great white throne judgment. Some form of body, some form of spirit that will suffer forever and ever and ever because they deliberately, willfully chose to disobey God by refusing to accept His Son as their Savior. You think about it. If you don't prepare your spirit, you're not going to heaven. If you neglect the developing of your spiritual life, you'll get to heaven, but your rewards won't be what God intended for them to be. And listen, that means it's going to last for eternity. And thirdly, you're going to get there in a glorified body if you've been saved by the grace of God. Somebody says, well, man, if I'm going to get there, if my spirit's, if I'm saved and I'm going to get there and get a new body, I'm not going to worry about the rest of that. Let me ask you a question. You're right, you don't have to worry about it, but I want to ask you a question. Can you honestly and truly tell me, my friend, that you love the Lord Jesus Christ, that you honor Him, that He's the Lord of your life, when you say to me, you don't care how you live down here just as long as you make it up there? I hate to tell you this, but I doubt if you know the grace of God if that's your attitude. Now, you may not have thought about it in that fashion. You say, well, no, I don't think about that. But what about the way you're living? Is the way you're living shouting, I don't care until I get there? Going to get in by the skin of my teeth just so I get saved before I get to heaven. I'm going to tell you, you're going to be the most disappointed person who stands before Jesus. Now, remember that I've never told you that you had to do anything but be saved by the grace of God to get to heaven. But I want to challenge you with all of my heart to ask you a question. Can you honestly tell God today that you're satisfied with the way you're living? All you want is to get to heaven. If that's the way you feel, you need to get on your face before Almighty God and confess to Him that your heart is desperately wicked before God. After all He's done for you, and all you care about is just getting in. If you don't take step number one, you're not going. There's no way. It's impossible. Listen, even if you're a rationally minded person, you think, well, I have to rationalize everything, I'll rationalize it all out, work it all out in my mind, then my friend, you cannot rationalize this out. Your spirit without Christ is dead to the things of God. And before you can communicate to Him, there's got to be a new birth. Can't get in. You'll never get into heaven until you have been born again by the grace of God. And I plead with you in Jesus' name to make that decision right now. How do you do it? You ask Him to forgive you of your sins. You acknowledge that you've been living independently of God. You tell Him that you're placing your trust in the death of Jesus Christ at Calvary for the all-sufficient payment for your sins, and you're surrendering your life to Him today to live for Him and to serve Him all the days of your life. Doesn't mean you're going to be perfect, but it means that you turn your life over to Him. Somebody you need to be saved, who's sitting right here this morning. And somebody you need to get on your knees, either right now at the end of this service, and tell God you want to be saved, that you want to go to heaven when you die, and you want to get ready now, and you want to present yourself before Him, a servant, faithful to whatever He calls you to do. And so I'm inviting somebody you this morning to give your life to Christ. You need to get involved in a church where God's Word is preached, where you can be taught, where you can be inspired, motivated, convicted, reproved, where you can get involved in the Lord's work and where your life can begin to count. I'm telling you, my friend, when you stand in the judgment of God, if you've wasted your life, you are going to be eternally sorry. He said, I thought you said there's not going to be any more sorrow. That's right, but you see, once you lose your reward, you can't work it back up after you get into heaven. Some folks think they're going to make things better on the other side. Oh, no. This is it. And then forever we shall enjoy the Lord. You see, sometimes we make it sound like, well, just so we get in. Nothing in the Bible about that. And so I want to invite you to be saved. If God's called you into some area of service for Him and you've put Him off, I want to tell you, my friend, you need to come down this aisle, share with a counselor, get right with God, and get busy for Him. Father, in Jesus' name, all who are listening, all who will listen, have lost and will lose their last excuse when they stand before you by saying, God, I didn't know. We all know. I pray, Father, for that somebody who's been putting this decision off for years, that today, right now, they'll place their trust in you as their Savior. Those who need to get involved in their churches, God, I pray in Jesus' name to motivate them to find a Bible preaching, teaching church. Get involved in the work of the ministry. And Father, as we stand in this place in just a few moments, I pray the Holy Spirit will bring forth those who need to say yes to Christ. And we'll praise you for it forever and ever and ever in Jesus' name. Amen.
1: 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We're on around the clock.
2: With a message from God's Word, here's Charles Stanley.
0: We have been in 1 Peter for a number of Sundays. In the beginning, Peter identifies himself and addresses who this letter is written to. And then he reminds us that we have been chosen by God. We have been born again. And that this new birth results in a great inheritance, which is ours in Christ Jesus. And that we have been protected and are protected by the power of God. Then he says, beginning in verse 6, that right now, they were going through a time of tribulation and trial and heartache, time of distress and various trials, he says, which is going to work out for them something extremely profitable in their behalf. Then he comes to the 10th verse and he says, as to this salvation, 10, 11, and 12 of this chapter where we are tonight, as to this salvation, which salvation? The salvation that began with God's choice of me, as he says, according to his great mercy, his choice of us, the new birth he brought about in our life, and his protection, he says, this salvation, the prophets who prophesied of the grace that would come to you, made careful search and inquiry into this, seeking to know what person or time the Spirit of Christ within them was indicating as he predicted the sufferings of Christ and the glories to follow. It was revealed to them that they were not serving themselves, but you, that is, his readers, and to us, in these things which now have been announced to you through those who preach the gospel to you by the Holy Spirit sent from heaven, things into which angels long to look. Now, if you just read that one time, you probably might not get it. So I want us to examine the revelation of our salvation. And let me say something in the very beginning here. If somebody says, do you believe that one part of the Bible is inspired as the other? Yes, it is. It may not be as meaningful to you as another part, but it is all the inspired Word of God. And what Peter is doing here in this passage is simply saying this. He's saying, this message of salvation that has brought about this dramatic change in your life, this newness of life, and now has made you aware of the fact that you have an inheritance imperishable, waiting in heaven for you, this message of salvation is a message of salvation that the prophets were looking into and proclaiming, though they did not fully understand everything they were proclaiming. They were preaching a message not of works, but of grace. But they didn't understand it like you and I understand it. They didn't understand it in the days of when Peter was writing here, even as you and I understand it today. So he says, as to this salvation, the prophets who prophesied of the grace that would come to you made careful search and inquiry, he says, seeking to know what person or time. Now, he says that they were searching. Let's look, if you will, for example, in Daniel chapter 9. Here's a good example in the 9th chapter of Daniel of what we were talking about. You recall, let me tell you what progressive revelation is. Progressive revelation means that God reveals a certain amount back here, and as time goes on, he reveals more and more and more until when you and I come to the Gospels of Jesus Christ, we have the fullness of the revelation of Christ, and then beyond that, in the New Testament days, in the Apostle Paul, we have an explanation. That is, God revealed things to Paul he'd revealed to no one else. And so Paul explains, the epistles explain the life of the Lord Jesus Christ and his ministry. So that the Apostle Paul understood much more than Moses understood. Does that mean that Moses was not inspired by God? Yes, he was inspired by God. But revelation is progressive. As time progresses, it's like God expands the truth that he gives the man, and man is able to comprehend more and more about God. So when he says that these men searched diligently into and sought and inquired into the things of God, here's a good example. In Daniel chapter 9, remember now that Daniel was taken away into captivity. Chapter 9, verse 1, in the first year of Darius, the son of Ahasuerus of Median descent, who was made king over the kingdom of the Chaldeans in the first year of his reign, I, Daniel, observed in the books, in the manuscripts, the number of the years which was revealed as the word of the Lord to Jeremiah the prophet for the completion of the desolations of Jerusalem, namely 70 years, which simply says that Jeremiah the prophet had prophesied that the people of God taken away into captivity would be there for 70 years. So now these 70 years are coming to an end, and Daniel, who is still alive now, an old man, he began to search. Listen. So verse 3, so I gave my attention to the Lord God to seek him by prayer and supplications with fasting, sackcloth, and ashes. Then he says, he prayed to the Lord, confessing his sins, the sins of his people. And you go on over now. Come on over to verse 19. Here he is making this prayer to God. O Lord, hear. O Lord, forgive. O Lord, listen and take action for thine own sake. O my God, do not delay, because thy city and thy people are called by thy name. Here is this tremendous outpouring of his spirit to God. Verse 20. Now, while I was speaking and praying and confessing my sin and the sin of my people, Israel, and presenting my supplication before the Lord my God in behalf of the holy mountain of my God, while I was still speaking in prayer, then the man Gabriel, whom I had seen in the vision previously, came to me in my extreme weariness about the time of the evening offering. And he gave me instruction and talked with me and said, listen, O Daniel, I have now come forth to give you insight with understanding. At the beginning of your supplication, the command was issued. I've come to tell you, for you are highly esteemed. By whom? By God. So give heed to the message and gain understanding of the vision. Here's a perfect example of what we're talking about in 1 Peter. That is, here is one of those prophets who sought very, very cautiously and carefully to know the mind of God about the things of God, things that they had visions over but oftentimes did not fully understand. Now, I want us to look at two or three passages here, and first of all, let's look in 2 Peter chapter 1 for a moment. 2 Peter chapter 1, and I want us to notice two verses here. I want to clarify something. In verses 20 and 21, Peter says, but know this first of all, that no prophecy of Scripture is a matter of one's own interpretation. Now, that could mean several things. And if you have a Ryrie Study Bible, you can look in your notes, and there's his explanation is as good as mine. And that is, it could be, speaking of private interpretation, I'll do my own interpreting. Or it could be that interpretation must also be compared to other scriptures, and I believe that is always true. If you're going to interpret the Bible, you must always interpret it in the light of the whole message. I can take some verses out of context and prove most anything. Or it may be that the interpretation is not just one person's but many. But whatever it may be, no prophecy of Scripture is a matter of one's own private interpretation. That is, the Holy Spirit should be the one who ultimately gives us interpretation, but sometimes we need the assistance of others. And it's not a matter of any selfish interpretation on our part. No prophecy was ever made by an act of human will. Did you hear that? No prophecy was ever made by an act of human will, but men moved by the Holy Spirit spoke from God. Now, the Bible, the whole Bible from Genesis to Revelation, is God's God-breathed book to men and through men, acknowledging their personalities, their makeup, guiding and governing them through the power of the Holy Spirit to write down the message of God to the people and for the people of their day, and listen, to the people and for the people of that day, and for all of us who would come thereafter. It is not a book of errors. It is an infallible book. God has protected the message of the Scriptures down through the years. Now listen, that doesn't mean that these men who were receiving the revelation always understood what it meant. And I'm going to show you why in just a moment. Turn, if you will, now to 2 Timothy and look, if you will, in chapter 3 and verse 16 and 17. He says, all Scripture is inspired by God, breathed by, that is, the Spirit of God, moved in the minds of these men in a protected manner. All Scripture is given by inspiration or is inspired by God and is profitable for teaching, for reproof, for correction, for training in righteousness, that the man or woman of God may be adequate and fully equipped for every good work that God calls us for. And the truth is, if a person does not know the Word of God, they are not equipped to do the work of God. You say, well, does that mean every person who preaches the gospel has to go to Bible school? No, doesn't mean that. But it means that the Holy Spirit holds all of us responsible. If we're going to instruct anyone else, the Holy Spirit holds us responsible to be diligent students of the Word of God. Now, let me just put a parenthesis here. I believe it is intolerable, inexcusable, and a sin before Almighty God for Sunday school teachers to glance at a Sunday school lesson after having watched the Saturday night movie before they hop in the bed and go into a Sunday school class on Sunday morning ill-prepared to open the Word of the living God and instruct others. I go beyond that. You don't even have to watch the Saturday night movie. But an ill-prepared Sunday school teacher, I'm telling you, my friend, it is a sin against God to stand before anyone to open the book ill-prepared. That doesn't mean that you'll be just as prepared every week as you were before. But I'm going to tell you, that is exactly what happens. And that's why most Sunday schools are dead. And that's why most folks aren't interested in going to Sunday school. It is not because of the time. It is because they're not instructed. Listen, in this day and time, the seminars the world puts on are highly trained professional people oftentimes. Listen, people aren't going to seminars and studies and school where people are well trained and then come to church on Sunday morning and say, oh, well, this is God's business. You can take fifth best. I want to tell you, the most accurate, the most skilled, the best trained, the most diligent, the most sincere students in the world ought to be people who open the Word of the living God. Because everybody else is selling something and we are offering eternal life. And where in the world did we ever get the idea? Well, if you become a Sunday school teacher, you know, if you just got a good idea, just get in there and tell it. No, listen, if I came up here on Sunday morning and I said, well, man, I watched the Saturday night movie, and then I couldn't cut it off at 1:30. I watched that thing all night long, and I'm just not very well prepared, but let's see if I can't find some rabbit and chase it. Now, let me tell you what ill-prepared people do. That is, you don't have anything, and so you track till you finally get onto something, and then you move out. And there are enough people who are eloquent enough, smart enough, know enough stories, enough illustrations to keep a congregation fascinated for 40 minutes. But when it's all over, they've not learned one single principle from the Word of God. Now, you wouldn't put up with a preacher like that. I wouldn't. You say, you against Sunday school teachers? No, here's what I want. I want you to come on up here where I know you're capable of being and get into the Word of God. Listen, people are always asking me this, and for some reason, I had four people ask me this week. They said, how much time do you spend studying? Somebody said, when do you start on Saturday? I thought to myself, man, you're crazy. I said, listen, I wake up on Monday morning thinking about the next Sunday. In fact, many times when I go home on Sunday night, I get in my study, and I turn the computer on, and I'm so wound up, it's like my mind, it just can't stop. And it's amazing how much I can do from midnight till 2 a.m. So I believe that the pulpit, everybody who stands behind it, and every Sunday school teacher should consider themselves a student of the Word of God and diligently pursuing the Word of God. These prophets pursued the mind of God to discover the truth. What is it that God is saying? Listen, they felt the awesome responsibility to their listeners to tell them the truth. Now, what is the sign of a genuine prophet? A true prophet in the Bible didn't tell the truth. Sometimes his predictions weren't 75% right. They were 100% because he was inspired by God. Now, the Bible says these men diligently listened, diligently sought. Now, I want you to turn, if you will, to John chapter 16. Here's a good example of what we're talking about, that Revelation is progressive now. Jesus has taught these apostles many things, but he's not finished. That is, they haven't learned it all, but he's got to go. In other words, his schedule requires him to ascend to heaven before long. Listen, 16th chapter, and let's come on down to verse 12. He says, up in the upper room now, giving them the upper room discourse, he says, verse 12, I have many more things to say to you, but you cannot bear them now. But when he, the Spirit of truth, comes, he will guide you into all the truth. For he will not speak on his own initiative, but whatever he hears, he will speak and he will disclose to you what is to come. So what do we have? We have all the rest of the New Testament, all the epistles, and what's happening? What is happening is the Holy Spirit now, through the Apostle Paul and Peter and James, he is expounding to these godly men who are prophets and apostles of their day. He is expounding to them truths and enlightening them to understand things that Jesus said, look, the reason I can't tell you this now, you wouldn't get it. For example, let me give an example of something they would never have figured out. Even if he'd have said it, they couldn't have figured it out. Suppose Jesus had said the night before he was crucified, I want to tell you something, starting tomorrow, you're going to be crucified. Well, they'd have had Peter would have said, no way, no way, no way am I going to be crucified. Listen how ridiculous this statement would have sounded to them. I have been crucified with Christ. Nevertheless, I live, yet not I, but Christ lives within me. In the life which I now live, I live with the faith of the Son of God who loved me and gave himself for me. Crucified with him. That statement would have been mind-boggling because so many things that Jesus said. You see, the Holy Spirit brought it back to them. And then as Revelation progressed and God continued to open their minds and their hearts and their spirits to perceive and understand, they grew. Now listen, where the revelation is complete, there isn't anything else God needs to tell us, and God doesn't ever tell us anything that is not in keeping with the Word of God. You can mark that down. That's the final acid test. If it violates any principle of the Scripture, God didn't say it. So when people says, oh, I'll tell you what God told me, first thing I want to say is there anything in the Word of God that violates that? If it is, you can just chalk it off because I don't believe you. Now, God revealed to these same men in the upper room wonderful, marvelous truths, but he says, you're not ready yet. Do you know why you not understand some things that God wants us to understand? For the same reason, we're not ready yet. Haven't you looked back in your life and you've said, man, I wish I'd understood that then. God, why does it take me so long to catch on? Because of either our spiritual growth, something in our life, somewhere along the way, we're not there yet. These men in the upper room before the crucifixion were not where they would be after Pentecost. They could not understand what they could understand when the Apostle Paul came along and began to expound these great truths that God gave to him. So when we talk about progressive revelation, these Old Testament prophets were looking down through the ages. They saw some things that they did not fully understand. Now, let me give you an example of a couple of them. Isaiah would be a good book. You and I know the 53rd chapter of Isaiah speaks about the suffering Messiah. Now, think about this. On the one hand, back in chapter 11, and of course, he didn't write this in chapters and verses, but Isaiah got this tremendous vision of this reigning, ruling, sovereign one. The one, the Bible says, they were looking into who this person is in the time. He had a vision of this reigning, ruling Lord. Then comes this vision of this same person, this suffering servant being killed. Now, from his perspective, He didn't understand all of that. Let me give an example, if I can do it like this. Out in Wyoming, we were up in the mountains on the other side of the Tetons. And not only could you see the mountain range of the Tetons, but other mountains. And one of the interesting things you'll notice when you get in the midst of many mountains, when there's a peak here and a peak here and a peak here and a peak here, what you'll notice if you are in one of those ranges down through and you see these valleys and then you see the peaks on the sides, or if you've been up in the mountains of North Carolina, it's a good example of it also, especially down in the Hickory Nut Gorge, around Lake Lure and those areas, anywhere there's a series of mountain peaks, if you'll notice what you see. You see this peak and this peak and this peak and this peak. But from your perspective, you can't look and tell the distance between them. Sometimes they look like they may be 5 miles. They may be 50. Or they may be, it look like on a haze day, they may be 100 miles apart. They may be 25. Here's what I want you to see. These prophets saw events. They saw this event and this event and this event and this event. But they could not figure the timing. That is, to them, for example, The suffering Christ and the glorified Christ, it looked like, how could this possibly be? For example, they saw many things they could not describe and fully understand because they didn't see the valley between the peaks. For example, we read the prophecies of the Old Testament of the coming of the Messiah. We read the prophecies of the coming judgment. Here's what they didn't see. One peak, the coming Messiah, the next peak looked like right up against the judgment. Because you see, they saw these events down through time, and therefore it wasn't that they were confused, it's just that God did not reveal to them all that they would like to have known. Now, one of the most exciting things about the ninth chapter of Daniel is that God gave Daniel an absolutely fantastic, unbelievable prophecy about the timing of the coming of the Lord Jesus Christ at his birth. But most of those prophecies were like the haze between the mountain peaks. And so they didn't always know how long and how far apart these events were going to be. And so sometimes they saw them just up against like this. So they didn't see the church age at all. So that brings us over to some things that Paul said here in 1 Peter. If you'll go back to notice, he says in verse 11, seeking to know what person or time the Spirit of Christ within them was predicting as he predicted the sufferings of Christ and the glories to follow. Now, when did Jesus Christ die? He died 2,000 years ago. Well, 2,000 years have gone by, so you see, what they saw was what? The sufferings of Jesus, but they also saw his reigning and ruling and destroying the wicked. 2,000 years have already gone by. The church age between these two mighty prophetic mountain peaks is what he is referring to here. Now, Paul talked about mysteries, and so I want us to look at two or three passages of scripture here. And let's take just take two of these mysteries, and let's begin in Ephesians chapter 3. Maybe we just take one of them. I think you can get what I'm talking about here. Ephesians chapter 3, though there are other mysteries. You see, God revealed some things to the Apostle Paul that nobody had understood before then. Remember what he said? He was caught up into the third heaven and God gave him such revelations that in order to keep him from being proud, God gave him a thorn in the side, buffeted by Satan. Because, listen, the Apostle Paul was receiving directly from God visions and revelations of truth that nobody had ever heard. Now, when Paul says mystery, he does not mean something that is mysterious, but he means, listen, a mystery, according to the Apostle Paul, was a divine truth given by God that could not be received any other way. That is, no other way to get it. That is, revelation, divine revelation is truth. God hands down to man truth that man could never have reached up. No matter what he did, he could never in his mind ever have gained that knowledge any other way except that God handed it down. Now look, if you will, beginning in chapter 3 of Ephesians, verse 1. For this reason, Paul says, for this reason I, Paul, the prisoner of Christ Jesus, for the sake of you Gentiles. And remember, Peter was the apostle to whom? To the Jews. Paul to whom? Gentiles. For this reason, I, Paul, the prisoner of Christ Jesus, for the sake of you Gentiles, if indeed you have heard of the stewardship of God's grace, which was given to me for you, Gentiles, apostle of the Gentiles, that by revelation there was made known to me the mystery, as I wrote before in brief. And by referring to this, when you read, you can understand my insight into the mystery of Christ, which in other generations was not made known to the sons of men. You get that? Say amen. Amen. They didn't understand that. As it has now been revealed to his holy apostles and prophets in the Spirit. So he says, now what I'm telling you, he says, they didn't understand. They didn't know that. It wasn't revealed to them then. Now he says, to be specific, what is this? This mystery, to be specific, is that the Gentiles are fellow heirs and fellow members of the body and fellow partakers of the promise in Christ Jesus the Messiah through the gospel of which I was made a minister according to the gift of God's grace. Now, here's what he's saying. Now, the prophecies in the Old Testament, those prophets God gave them revelations of the Gentiles being able to be saved. But Paul says one of the mysteries that was not revealed at that time was that both Gentile and Jew will have an equal share in the body of Christ. God is going to treat Jew and Gentile alike. That is, if you recall in Ephesians 2, he says there was a time when the Gentile body, strangers from the covenant of promise, but God opened the door, grafted us in, and now he says this middle wall of partition between Jew and Gentile has been broken down. The cross of Jesus Christ shattered that wall so that now both Jew and Gentile come together in the body of Christ. And now the body of Christ is made up of all who place their trust in Jesus Christ for the forgiveness of their sin. He says, this is one of those mysteries that now God has given him the privilege of revealing to them. Well, I can't bypass one other mystery that I just love dearly. One of my favorite ones. Turn to Colossians chapter 1 for a moment. Let's start with verse 24. Paul says, now I rejoice in my sufferings for your sake, and in my flesh I do my share on behalf of his body, which is the church, in filling up that which is lacking in Christ's afflictions. Of this church, listen now, of this church I was made, he's not talking about a particular church, of this church, the body of Christ, I was made a minister according to the stewardship from God. This was a responsibility God gave him, bestowed on me for your benefit that I might fully carry out the preaching of the word of God. That is, listen, the mystery, the mysterion, the mystery which has been hidden from the past ages and generations, but has now been manifested to his saints. They didn't know it then. Now we know it. To whom God willed to make known what is the riches of the glory of this mystery among the Gentiles, which is, hallelujah, Christ in you, your hope of glory. He says that's one of the mysteries. That's why, listen, you and I can stand up and preach and talk and teach and say, listen, the Bible says that when you're saved, Christ Jesus comes to live in you. You're in him. He's in you. Wherever he is, there you are. He says that was a mystery that was not revealed in times past. But now it is revealed. He says, for example, that you and I sit in the heavenlies in Christ Jesus. Where he is, we are. He says this, listen, he says this is a great mystery, to whom God willed to make known what is the riches of the glory of this mystery among the Gentiles, which is Christ in you, the hope of glory. And we proclaim him, admonishing every man and teaching every man with all wisdom, that we may present every man complete in Christ. And for this purpose also I labor, striving according to his power, which mightily works within me. I want to tell you, Paul was a great student of the word of God. He says, I strive and labor and study. He kept his life clean because, listen, he knew that it was only in a pure heart that God's great divine revelations would come. Now listen to this difference. Revelation is the truth that God gives that man could not receive apart from God. God has given us his revelation in the Word of God. Illumination, listen, illumination is what God does to you and me today. That is, when we get into the Word of God, the Holy Spirit does what? He opens the truth of the Word and, that is, He takes the top off of it and He reveals the truth of it. That is illumination. God isn't handing down any more great revelations. He has given us the ultimate revelation in the Word of God. So we get illuminations and we get inspirations about things. And we say, well, God gave me this great revelation. If you mean by that, He took the top off of something, let you look in and get the true picture of it, that's okay. But God isn't adding to this book. In fact, the last book of the Bible warns against adding to it. Now think about all these folks, these cults that have their Bible. They haven't just added to this one, they've got their own. Now, revelation is progressive. Listen, so that today we have the final revelation of God in His Word. Now, what about in your life? These men felt deeply responsible to speak the truth. Listen, deeply responsible to so live that God could speak the truth to them and they would be able to perceive exactly what God was saying because they felt responsible to speak the word. They didn't have a Bible like, listen, all they had was scrolls, parchments, and they didn't have all this together. They certainly didn't have chapters and verses. Can you imagine how difficult it must have been to remember the word in those days? Listen, these men diligently studied the truth. And as they studied, as they sought, and as they lived, and as God spoke to them, He opened the great revelation that you and I have today of the whole Word of God. Now, how does all of this apply to you and me? Simply this. You and I know people who go to church and have sat in church pews for 30, 40, 50 years. And I'm here to tell you, they are spiritually and scripturally ignorant. And they're most, listen, if they sat in the church that teaches the Word of God, if they're ignorant, it's their own fault. Many of them have sat in dead churches, that too is their own fault. They should have found somebody who's teaching the Word of God and get under that teaching and learn the Scriptures. I want to tell you, if I don't know the truth about something, I am responsible to find out. I'm responsible to find out. And how many people just flip through pages and say, well, I leave that to the preachers. I want to tell you something. You're going to be judged by this book. It'd be a good idea to get into it, find out what's in there, and see how your life matches up to the book. Now, here's what I want you to see. And you see, when I think about this, I'm going to stop in a minute, but I got to tell you this. Listen to me carefully. I didn't wait till I went to college or seminary to get in this book to ask God, Lord, speak to me and show me how to understand the truth of this book. Anybody can pray that prayer and ask Him. But thanks be to God, and I couldn't ever take any credit for it. God knows I wouldn't even think about the possibility of it. But all of my life, as I've gotten in the Word, I have kept asking God, Lord, I want You to show me the truth. Not to preach to somebody else. I want You to show me the truth. I want You to teach me the truth. I want to know who You are. I want to know what Your ways are. I want to know how You operate. It's very interesting in the Word of God. Look at this. Psalm 103, verse 7. I want you to ponder this verse of Scripture this week. Just giving you one. Psalm 103, verse 7. Listen to what the Bible says. He says, God made His ways known to Moses, His acts to the sons of Israel. Now listen very carefully. God made His ways, that is, the principles by which He operates. He made those known to Moses. The children of Israel, man, all they want, they just wanted to see action. They were interested in miracles and manna and all of the other things. You know what Moses, the Bible says that God made His ways known to Moses. Moses wasn't satisfied with miracles and manna and surface things. He wanted to know, who is this Jehovah God and how does He operate? And my friend, thanks be to God, hallelujah, that somewhere back yonder very early in my heart, God planted a desire to know who He is and how He operates, and not simply be satisfied with surface truths, memorizing Scripture, knowing the stories, being able to give you an account of the synoptics and all of these things. But deep in my heart, God planted an insatiable desire to know how He operates. Now, I have an awful lot to learn. And what absolutely amazes me and fascinates me and gets me into the Word every week is not to get a sermon to give to you. You know what I'm studying for?

0: what they learned. They knew there was more. The Apostle Paul was never satisfied with what he learned. He knew there was more. And I want to ask you, be deadly honest. Are you satisfied tonight with what you know about God? If you're not satisfied, there are two requirements. Number one, a deep, hungering, thirsting, yearning desire to know Him. Listen, and side by side with that, a commitment to Jesus Christ. We'll fail, fall flat on our face again and again and again. God knows that. Doesn't bother Him. But listen, a deep, sincere, yearning, hungering, thirsting commitment and desire to obey what we learn. You put those two together, the desire and the commitment, and you'll be amazed what happens to your understanding of the Word of God. Now, you're going to live with Him forever. I think it'd be a good idea to get to know Him. Amen? Some of you don't even know Him as your Savior. Some of you are a little too satisfied with knowing Him as the God at church. These prophets searched, longed for, to know the truth. And listen, God kept opening up the truth till today. You and I are the most privileged. Listen, the most privileged generation that has ever lived when it comes to the Bible. Man, we've got it. Nothing needs to be added. All these different translations just help us to understand better who He is. And I want to ask you tonight, have you been a little satisfied with your little bit of knowledge when God will open this book and fill your mind, thereby changing your life? Listen. Everything you learn about Him is going to make you love Him more. Paul said, God's revealed to me the mystery, so I can tell you about it. And here in 1 Peter, listen to what he says. He says, verse 12, it was revealed to them, to the prophets, that they were not serving themselves. That was, God wasn't giving it to them just for them. In these things which now have been announced to you through those who preach the gospel to you, by the Holy Spirit, sent from heaven, things which the angels long to look into. But I'll tell you one thing. The angels must be saying, why don't y'all get with the plan? Look what you've got down there. Get with it. The world is dying and going to hell. Look what you've got. Get with it. Wonder how long it's going to take us to get with it. Father, in Jesus' name, thank you for this book. The most precious, valuable thing we own or could ever possibly own. All the gold, all the silver, all the world's treasures pile up in one big, huge billions upon billions upon billions upon billions upon trillions times trillions times quadrillions. It's like a grain of sand compared to one copy of the Word of God. We're so careless with it, oftentimes indifferent to it, disobedient about it, rebellious toward it. I pray tonight in Jesus' name that you will lift our understanding of its value, put an insatiable, hungering, thirsting, yearning after the truth of it. And may our walk, Father, be continuously being purified by it, is my prayer in Jesus' name. Amen.
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0: Some people have a very distorted view of salvation. They hear the message of the grace of God and say, well, if I have been saved by the grace of God, and the Lord Jesus Christ has taken all of my sin at Calvary, then I don't know why it should be such a big deal that if I sin a little bit here and now, and if I live contrary to what the Bible says to some degree, but after all, am I not forgiven of my sin? And are not my sins forgiven? And is not my guilt already atoned for at Calvary? And those who believe that you can live loosely without paying the consequences, even though their sin has been atoned for at Calvary, has been deceived by the great deceiver. But I want to remind you of something. God never

does anything out of balance. On the one hand, here's what we have. We have the grace of God, which is God's unmerited and undeserved favor, which He has bestowed upon every person who has received His Son as their Savior. That means our salvation is wholly, totally, and completely what He has done for us. But to balance that off, the Bible says that we, who have been created in Christ Jesus, have been created in Christ Jesus under good works, which He foreordained that you and I should walk in them. So while I am saved by the grace of God, and that is all His doing, on the other hand, to balance off His grace, I do have a responsibility not to remain saved, not to keep saved. My responsibility here has nothing to do with my salvation, but it has to do with my accountability to God because I have been saved. Therefore, the gospel is a very balanced truth. So the person who says, well, after all, I've been saved by the grace of God and I believe in eternal security, so does it make a whole lot of difference how I live? Yes, indeed it does. It makes a great deal of difference. Somebody says, well, when talking to them about their sin, after all, don't worry about it. It's covered under the blood. Covered under the blood. Covered under the blood. Well, my friend, our sin is covered under the blood, but let me remind you of something. If you choose to sin against God, knowingly, willingly, willfully sin against God, and your only response to that is, after all, it's covered under the blood, I'm going to tell you something, you're in for a very rude awakening. Because you see, there's no such thing as getting by with sin. In the life of the believer or the life of the unbeliever, there's no such thing as getting by with sin. Now, once in a while, somebody has a problem with this whole idea of eternal security. And probably the primary reason is it appears that somebody is going to get by with something. Well, let me say two things. First of all, if you understand what the Bible teaches about the atonement, that is, the sacrificial, substitutionary, all-sufficient, atoning death of Christ at Calvary, if you understand the meaning of that, and then you understand the meaning of the judgment seat of Christ, you'll understand why you can believe in eternal security and just forget all of your fears about anybody getting away with anything. So I want you to turn, if you will, to 2 Corinthians chapter 5. We've been talking about the lake of fire. We've been talking about heaven. And now we come to that experience whereby these others follow. And I want us to look, if you will, in 2 Corinthians chapter 5. Paul has been writing to them about our relationship to Christ and death and all that is going to happen. And then he begins in verse 10 of this chapter by saying, "For we must all appear before the judgment seat of Christ, that each one may be recompensed, that is, rewarded, for his deeds in the body according to what he or she has done, whether good or bad." Now, let's go back for just a moment, if we will, and let's think about the judgment. Usually, when we think about judgment, we think about one final judgment, but the Bible doesn't teach that. The Bible teaches that there's going to be a judgment for believers, which is the judgment seat of Christ, mentioned here in 2 Corinthians. The Bible also teaches there is a judgment for unbelievers, the great white throne judgment mentioned in Revelation chapter 20. But in this particular judgment, we're talking about Christians. But before we get to this one, I want to remind you of something, that the Christian really is involved in three judgments. The first one has to do with our guilt over our sin. All of us come into this world with a nature bent away from God, and so we sin against God, and we are guilty sinners. When Jesus died 2,000 years ago, God the Father placed upon Him all the guilt of all of our sin, past, present, and future, forever and ever and ever. When Jesus Christ died, He paid the penalty for our sin. So therefore, my eternal security is wrapped up not in my performance, not in my behavior, not in my conduct, but on the basis of our response to the substitutionary death of Jesus Christ at Calvary, whereby He paid the full penalty for our sin. Judgment number one is the judgment of our guilty sin, of our guilt and our sin at Calvary. So Jesus paid for that. The second judgment that you and I are involved in is the judgment of our daily walk.
That is, even though God has forgiven us of all of our sin, that does not mean that God overlooks, excuses, turns his head away from the sins you and I commit in our daily walk. I want you to turn to 1 Corinthians chapter 11 for a moment. And in this passage, this is what Paul is dealing with here. And he is writing to the Corinthians because they have taken the Lord's Supper and made it a big party. And they have made themselves a time of pleasure rather than a time of worship and praise for the Passover and the death of Christ. Listen to what he says to them in verse 28. But let a man or a woman examine himself, and so let him eat of the bread and drink of the cup. For he who eats and drinks judgment to himself if he does not judge the body rightly. Now listen. For this reason, because they had been sinning against God in their approach, for this reason, many among you are weak and sick and a number sleep. He says it's because of your sin in this life, primarily here dealing with the Lord's table, but any sin. He says, for this reason, many among you are weak, sick, and a number sleep. That means they've died as a result of their sin. Verse 31, but if we judged ourselves rightly, we should not be judged. But when we are judged, by the Lord, we are disciplined, chastened by the Lord, in order that we may not be condemned along with the world. Now, when you and I sin against God, the Bible says, in this life, God is going to chastise us. That chastisement always has as its motivation, not wrath, not anger, not hostility. God isn't upset. But God chastises His children as a result of His love for us. So what does He do? When you and I sin against Him, He confronts us by the power of the Holy Spirit. We are convicted of our sin. The reason that He does that is to make us aware that our goal is holiness and not pleasure, that His design purpose for our life is to be conformed and shaped into His likeness, and thirdly, that He may protect us from going on and on in sin, and finally wrecking and ruining our life, ruining our testimony, and bringing embarrassment to the name of Jesus Christ here on earth. So the chastising hand of God is a form of judgment. He says, now, if you judge yourselves, you will not be judged. Now, I know Romans says in the last verse there of Romans chapter 8, there is therefore there no condemnation to those who are in Christ Jesus. There is no condemnation. We're not talking about being condemned in eternity, but we're talking about judging ourselves. That is, when the Spirit of God brings to our mind and heart things that are not right, we need to deal with them. Now listen carefully. If we deal with them, oftentimes the conviction of the Holy Spirit, the reprimand of the Holy Spirit, that is enough. We correct it immediately. But there is the nature of some sins that no matter even if we repent immediately of that sin, we confess it to God and turn away from it, the nature of some sin is that the chastising hand of God is very severe in our life. That is a form of judgment in our daily walk. God judging our sin. That is God bringing to our mind, this is inconsistent with who we are. We are the saints of a loving God. Our names are written in the Lamb's Book of Life, and we're on our way to heaven. Therefore, sin is to be a foreign element in the life of a believer. When we tolerate sin, we can expect God's hand of judgment. That is, His chastising hand. Listen, it is not a hand of wrath. It is not an attitude of wrath as in the great white throne judgment when God sends down His wrath upon those who have denied Him. It is not the God of wrath who rains down His wrath during the great tribulation days here on earth. This is a loving heavenly Father correcting His children. So we face the judgment of Calvary when our guilt was taken away. We face the daily judgment of our sin. And the truth is we wouldn't want it any other way. We don't really want God to let us get away with anything. Some people say, well, I would like to get away with something. No. There would be a time out there in your life somewhere when you would regret and hate and despise God for allowing you to get away with sin, which motivated you to go deeper and deeper and deeper in sin. That's why God immediately, upon sin, the Spirit of God convicts us, that is, He judges us, lest we wreck and ruin our life. So, there is a past judgment at Calvary, a present judgment that all of us have to face day by day when we disobey God.
Then there is a third judgment, which I want to deal with primarily here, and that is the future judgment that every single believer is going to face. Now, today what I would like to do is to make it very, very simple so that you see the full picture in a brief form of the judgment that the Christians are going to face when you and I stand before Him one of these days past this life. So go back, if you will, to 2 Corinthians chapter 5, and let's read this 10th verse again, what Paul says. He says, "For we must, it is appointed unto man once to die, and after this the judgment, we must all appear before the judgment seat of Christ, that each one may be recompensed for his or her deeds in the body according to what he or she has done, whether good or bad." It's going to be a very personal judgment. Now, there are about five things that I want to mention about this, and I think I can say it in a fashion that you will be able to remember simply and easily, because I want to ask five questions about the judgment that all of us are going to be in. And the first one, according to this verse, is this. And when he says, "For all of us must appear before him," the question is, when will this judgment for the believers take place? When will it take place? Well, if you'll notice in 1 Thessalonians chapter 4, as Paul was writing to the Thessalonian Christians and they were concerned about their loved ones who'd passed on before, he says to them, "I don't want you to be ignorant, brethren, concerning those who are asleep in Jesus Christ." And then he gives them a word of commendation there and a word of encouragement. Then he says, "For the Lord himself," listen, "the Lord himself shall descend from heaven with a shout, with the voice of the archangel, the trump of God, and the dead in Christ shall rise first. Then we which are alive and remain shall be caught up together with them in the clouds to meet the Lord in the air, and so shall we ever be with the Lord." So therefore, the judgment of the believers is going to follow the rapturing of the church, the taking out of the church, out of this earth before the great tribulation. Somebody says, "Well, I think we deserve to go through the great tribulation." Then you need to understand grace and atonement. The church does not deserve to go through judgment because our sins have been atoned for by the grace of God. The time of great tribulation, those 7 long years of tribulation, are for God's judgment upon Israel, upon the nations, and upon this earth itself. So, because we've been saved by the grace of God, our sins have been atoned for, we do not belong under the wrath of God. He says, "I have not appointed you for wrath." So, according to 1 Thessalonians chapter 4, he's going to take all the believers away. He says, "So shall we ever be with the Lord." So, that judgment is going to follow the time of the rapture of the church. Now, oftentimes, because we quote this verse, "It is appointed unto man once to die, and after this the judgment," it appears that the judgment of the believer is going to be immediately following their death. That is not so. One of the reasons it is not so is because when you die, that is when you leave this life, your life isn't over. You say, "Well, it appears to me that it's over." No, it's not over. Because you see, all the ripples of your life, that is all the influence of your life, is going to keep on going on. Whether it is the life of a child, a grandmother, a grandfather, it doesn't make any difference who it is. The influence of your life, good or bad, is going on. So when God wraps it all up and the rapture comes and takes us all away, then God is going to sum up the sum total of your life, both good and bad, and then at the judgment, all the records are in. Now listen, if you will, to Luke chapter 14. Look, if you will, at Luke 14. And also verse 14, because several times in the scriptures, our resurrection and our judgment are found together. In the 14th chapter of Luke, chapter verse 14, listen to what he says. In the latter part of that verse, "For you will be repaid or rewarded at the resurrection of the righteous." Only the righteous are going to be resurrected for the judgment seat of Christ, because the resurrection of the wicked does not take place until after this tribulation period is over. That is, the judgment of the great white throne is in the future. But we're talking about the resurrection of the righteous. When Paul describes the resurrection in 1 Corinthians 15, it's the resurrection of the righteous. That is the rapturing of the church, the resurrection of the righteous. When he takes us away, he's taken us away, and the judgment is going to be after the rapturing of the church. So,
It is not as soon as you and I pass on out of this life, but it is a later time. Now, look, if you will, in Revelation chapter 19 for a moment, because in this passage, Jesus and the saints are about to come back to earth. Beginning in chapter 6 through chapter 18, we see the unfolding of the great tribulation period during this time. And beginning in chapter 19, the Lord Jesus is about to come back, and we're coming back with Him. And notice what the Bible says in verse 8. Well, let's start with verse 6. And I heard, as it were, the voice of a great multitude, and as the sound of many waters, and as the sound of mighty peals of thunder, saying, Hallelujah, for the Lord our God, the Almighty, reigns. Let us rejoice and be glad and give the glory to Him, for the marriage of the Lamb is come, and His bride, the church, has made herself ready. Now look at verse 8. And it was given to her, that is to the church, to clothe herself in fine linen, bright and clean. Now this is the key. For the fine linen is the righteous acts of the saints. He didn't say it's the righteousness of Jesus Christ which has been given to or imputed to the saints. But he says these fine linens, symbolical, of the righteous acts of the saints. That is, they have been rewarded and they are dressed in fine linen, so to speak, in the purity and the holiness of their reward. And now the saints are ready to come back with the Lord Jesus Christ. So the judgment of the believer is going to take place after the rapture of the church. And the next question is, where is it going to take place? Well, according to 1 Thessalonians chapter 4, we quoted a few moments ago, he says, after the resurrection, we're going to be caught up together with them in the clouds to meet the Lord in the air, and so shall we ever be with the Lord. So it is certainly going to take place in heaven. And when you think about what is happening here on earth when that takes place, it can't take place down here, because as soon as God takes us out of this earth, the great tribulation is coming. Look, if you will, in Matthew chapter 24, and there are a couple of verses here that refer to the tribulation. Now somebody says, well, there's always been tribulation, there always will be, but I want you to listen to how Jesus very clearly designates this tribulation time. Matthew chapter 24 and verse 21. He says something here that unmistakably identifies this to a particular tribulation. Verse 21 says, for then there will be a great tribulation such as has not occurred since the beginning of the world until now, nor ever shall. He says there's going to come a time of great tribulation. There never has been anything up like that up until now, and there never will be another tribulation like this. You say, well, there's been some great tribulations. Well, think about Hiroshima, Nagasaki, the dropping of the atomic bombs and the absolute momentary obliteration of two whole cities and multiplied hundreds of thousands of people. We could think about many other atrocities that have been mass atrocities across the years and the centuries. But he says there's going to come a tribulation time that man has never seen anything like it in the past and never shall see anything like it, because what it is, it will be the unleashing of the divine wrath of God upon the earth, upon the nation of Israel, here then, and upon the nations of the world. The tribulation time. Look, if you will, in verse 29, the same chapter. But immediately after the tribulation of those days, the sun will be darkened, the moon will not give its light, and the stars will fall from the sky, and the powers of the heavens will be shaken. And then the sign of the Son of Man will appear in the sky. Then all the tribes of the earth will mourn, and they will see the Son of Man coming on the clouds of the sky with power and great glory. Now, what is going to be happening in heaven? We're going to be being judged. What is going to be happening here on earth? God's wrath is coming upon the earth at that time. So we know, first of all, when it's going to take place after the rapture. Where it's going to take place, it's going to take place in heaven. And the third question is, who is going to be in charge and who is going to be calling the plays in this time of judgment for believers? So if you'll turn back to John chapter 5 and look, if you will, in the 22nd verse, what Jesus said. In these chapters of John 5, 6, 7, 8, along through here, Jesus gives us many answers to many things as He is confronted with the Pharisees and the Sadducees. But in this fifth chapter and the 22nd verse, listen to what He said. For He says, for not even the Father judges anyone, but He has given all judgment to the Son.
Now, I want you to think about this for a moment. All judgment has been given to the Son. I want to say to you, my friend, you have denied the Lord Jesus Christ as your Savior. You said, well, I'm too busy. I don't have time. I don't believe all of that. I'm enjoying life. One of these days when I've lived my life and I've done all the things I want to do, then right before I die, I'm probably going to get religious. I want to tell you, my friend, first of all, the terminology is wrong. And secondly, you don't have the slightest assurance that you're going to be able to live as long as you want to and suddenly get religious. The primary thing I want to point out to you is this. This very same Christ, who is the virgin-born Son of God, man's only hope of salvation, the one who laid down his life at Calvary, the one who sent the Holy Spirit to convict you of your sin, the one who loves you more than you'll ever be able to understand, this is the one whom you're denying, whom you're rejecting, toward whom you're indifferent, that you're going to have to stand before and give an account for your life, having rejected him as your Savior. And I want to tell you, you don't want to do that. You want to give your life to Christ now. You do not want to stand before the Lord Jesus Christ in the great white throne judgment and be judged for your indifference and rebellion and denial of the Lord Jesus Christ and your works of evil against him. And so I want to encourage you to give your life to Christ. It is the same Jesus who will sit in the great white throne judgment before the lost, who will sit in the judgment seat of Christ, as we read a few moments ago in 2 Corinthians 5. We must all appear before the judgment seat of Christ. Listen, that each one of us may be rewarded for our deeds in the body according to what we have done, whether good or bad. But notice how he says it. Each one may be recompensed or rewarded for his or her deeds in the flesh according to what he or she has done in the body, whether good or bad. You see, we take the Christian life rather carelessly. We say, well, you know, the Bible says that God loves me. He accepts me just the way I am. He certainly does. But that does not mean he's not in the process of changing you. God has designed to shape you into his likeness. And because he has accepted you just the way you are, does not mean he overlooks your sin, excuses your sin, rationalizes your sin, bypasses it, and does not hold you accountable for it, because he certainly does. It is the Lord Jesus Christ who will sit at that throne before whom each one of us will give a personal account for our life before him. Now the next question is, who's going to be in that judgment, which we have answered primarily. But I want to take this fifth chapter for a moment and look at it with you, because I want you to be sure you understand. Beginning in chapter 5 of 2 Corinthians verse 1, what I want you to see here is that Paul could only be talking about Christians. He's not talking about lost folks and Christians. He's talking about believers. Listen to what he says now. Chapter 5, verse 1. For we know that if the earthly tent, which is our house, is torn down, that's talking about our physical body, we have a building from God, a house not made with hands, eternal in the heavens. The only person who can say that is a believer. Verse 2. For indeed in this house, this body, we groan, longing to be clothed with our dwelling from heaven. Only believers longing to be clothed with our dwelling in heaven. Inasmuch as we, having put it on, shall not be found naked. For indeed, while we are in this tent, we groan, being burdened, because we do not want to be unclothed, but to be clothed in order that what is mortal may be swallowed up by life, speaking of our resurrection body. Now he who prepared us for this very purpose is God, who gave to us the spirit of a pledge, the only person today who has a pledge of the resurrection, a pledge of eternal security, a pledge of salvation, is the pledge of the Holy Spirit who seals us, and the only person who has that is the believer. Lost person doesn't fall in that category. Then he says, verse 6, therefore, being always of good courage and knowing that while we're at home in the body, we're absent from the Lord. Only a believer can say that. For we walk by faith, not by sight. Only a believer. We are of good courage, I say, and prefer rather to be absent from the body than to be present at home with the Lord. Only a believer would say that. Therefore also we have as our ambition, whether at home or absent, to be pleasing to him. Only a believer is going to have as his ambition to be pleasing to the Lord. Then he says in verse 10, for we must all appear before the judgment seat of Christ, that each one may be recompensed or rewarded for his deeds in the body according to what he has done, whether good or bad. The only persons who are going to be in this judgment are believers. Now,
So the question of salvation will not even be raised in the judgment seat of Christ. We're there to be judged for our works. At Calvary, we were judged for the guilt of our sin, and Jesus paid the full penalty. In our daily walk, we are judged when we sin by God's chastising hand to correct us in love, to shape us, to preserve us, and to protect us from wrecking and ruining our life. But here's the big question. When is God going to make things right in this world? When is He going to sort of equalize things and make them as they ought to be? There's so many things that appear to be wrong. So many things in the lives of believers that somehow just don't quite match up. How is God going to settle all of this? Well, listen, to you, my friends, who are worried about eternal security, you don't have to worry about getting away with anything for the simple reason God's going to settle it all up in the judgment seat of Christ. And you who are worried about the fact that you don't feel like God's given you a fair shake, you've done your best and nobody knows you and you feel so unworthy and you don't feel like anybody appreciates you, listen, friend, all of the roll's not in. All of the accounts have not been added up. All the harvest is not in yet. We're going to have to wait till the judgment seat of Christ. Which brings me to the last question, that is, what is going to take place at the judgment seat of Christ? Now, this is five simple questions that I've asked and have answered that should help you to be able to put it all together in a nutshell. So when somebody says the judgment of the Christian, you know when, you know where, you know who's going to be in charge, you know who's going to be there to be judged, and you're about to find out what is going to take place at that time. So let's look at two or three passages here. And first of all, I want you to go back to 1 Corinthians chapter 4. 1 Corinthians in chapter 4, because there are going to be three things that happen in the judgment seat of the saints. Three things. The first one is there's going to be revelation. That is, God is going to reveal the truth about everything. Now look at this verse. Let's read it one time and then listen to what he says. Verse 5 of 1 Corinthians 4. Therefore, do not go on passing judgment before the time. We're coming back to that. But wait until the Lord comes, who will both bring to light those things that are hidden in the darkness and disclose the motives of men's hearts, and then each man's praise will come to him from God. He says, now, you and I have no business making judgments on other people. That does not mean we're not to have a discerning spirit, but it means that we're not to make judgments upon other people. Now, let me give you an example of this. Oftentimes, we, in our finite thinking, look at other people and say, well, I don't understand why they're where they are. They ought to be much further along in the Christian life than they are. Man, they've been to church all these years, and they've got Bibles, and they've got preachers, and I don't understand that. Here's somebody else who's coming along, and they're probably about equal in their Christian walk, in their devotion, their commitment. And you see the same degree of commitment in these two people. But you see, here's what Paul is saying. He says, wait a minute, don't judge these brothers. Because the hidden things are coming to light. God is going to disclose reality. Now, let me explain what I mean by that. Here's a man or a woman who comes out of a broken home. Mother's a prostitute. Father leaves them early in life. They have to make it the best they can. Mom works two jobs on the street at night and maybe in some factory during the daytime. She's never at home. Father's already gone. No self-image. No good self-esteem in the life of that lad or that young lady. Their life is full of guilt. They're full of shame. They don't like their lifestyle. Everything about it's bad. They grew up being laughed at by their friends. Their clothes are not quite as good as others. They don't have as good a diet as their friends have. They have no automobile. They live in a sort of a rundown shack. Things are really tough on them. In fact, everything, humanly speaking, is going against them. They have nothing going in their behalf. One day the Lord Jesus Christ reaches down and saves that young man or that young woman. And they surrender their life to the Lord Jesus Christ and they begin to grow in the Lord. Now remember, they've been programmed with a bad self-image. They've been programmed with low self-esteem. They've been programmed with thinking they cannot achieve and they cannot accomplish anything, that they're no good, they're not worthy. They've been programmed to believing that they don't belong. They've been programmed to believe that they're not worth anything. So therefore, if their parents acted like they weren't worth anything, surely God couldn't think they're worth something, because God is holy and righteous and good, and all these big words they read in the Bible about God, and so surely He couldn't think much of them. So even after they're saved, they keep playing the same old tape.
I'm no good. I'm guilty. My background is bad. I'm not worthy. I can't. My daddy said I couldn't. My mother says I'm not worth much. She wanted me to get out of the way. I was always in the way. And on and on and on the tape plays. But in spite of all that, the grace of God begins to work in that young man, a young woman's heart. And they begin to grow in the Lord. And they begin to get involved in the Lord's work. Or God may call them into His service in some fashion or some form. And so they grow and they grow and they grow. Well, you put them side by side with someone else who probably was saved at the same time. Now, the other fellow, other young lady who was saved, grew up in a Christian home. Christian mom, Christian dad, long as they live, there's always been Bibles. The television was there and people were preaching, and on the radio they were preaching. They took them to Sunday school. They set them down close to the front. They had them in the worship service. They had them in the Sunday school. They made sure they read the Bible. They read the Bible with them at night. They prayed with them before they went to bed. They put them in the best schools. They saw to it they had good teachers. They put them in a Christian school. And here they are out in the world. Now, both of these people at this point in life may be somewhere about the same. But I want to tell you something, my friend. God knows where this fellow and this gal came from, out of this broken, shattered home. And God knows in this life they came from a fine Christian home. But somehow these folks over here who had it so bad, a little bit ahead of these folks over here who had it so good. And so they come to the judgment, and it appears from the world that they're about equal when they die. Let me ask you something. How will you and I ever know the truth? We'll never know the truth about each other here in this life. Because you see, we don't know what kind of circumstance some people came out of. And my friend, they may be on mile 3 compared to somebody on mile 7. But my friend, when you come from minus 20 and you get to 3, you're a long ways ahead of the fellow who's on number 7. Because it's where you came from. That's why Paul said, now wait a minute. Watch your judging of the people. Do not go on passing judgment before the time, but wait until the Lord comes, who will bring to light the things hidden in darkness. That isn't just things that are not right in our lives, but disclose the motives of men's heart. Listen, He's not only going to judge us for what we do and what we fail to do, He's going to judge us for what we wanted to do if we thought we could have. Now you think about this. His young man grows up, poor self-image, doesn't feel like he belongs, no sense of confidence, no sense of adequacy. And it's a real struggle to get him to take any real part in the things of God. It isn't because he doesn't want to. He may be the kind of fellow who stands back and says, oh, I wish I could. I wish I had the ability. I wish I had the talent. I wish I could do something for God. He sees himself back here as incompetent and inadequate, where all the time he may have all kind of latent abilities and talents that God has given. It isn't that he doesn't want to. It isn't that he wouldn't if he thought he could. He's just been so wrongly programmed, and so God has to bring him through this. You see, that's why we cannot look at each other and judge rightly. We do not know the motive in somebody else's heart. So we should be praying for each other, edifying each other, building up each other. And I believe every person with the gift of exhortation, nothing so turns us on as to see somebody grab the truth and absorb the truth and apply the truth and watch God begin to grow them up. I remember a young fellow that I'd worked on for a long time, and somehow he just wasn't getting anywhere. He walked up to me the first time I ever met him, walked up to me, and this is literally the way he shook my hand. He bowed his head and shook my hand. But one Sunday, up in the balcony on the right-hand side, my wife was sitting up there, and he walked over to her and gave her this warm handshake. She said before he said a word, I knew something dramatic had happened to him. God had suddenly got a hold of that man's life. All of a sudden, he began to see himself as God saw him. Now, the first time I thought to myself, God, will you ever be able to do anything with him? Oh, yes. Nobody is beyond the omnipotence of God. But you see, sometimes we judge other people. We think they should be further along than they are. And the truth is, we don't know what in the world they would do if they, listen, if they had the confidence level in them that some of you have in you, they'd be 100 miles ahead of all of us. They just have been programmed wrong, and so they have to overcome those things in their life. Be careful, he says, don't be judging things before the Lord comes. Now, let's go back, if you will, to 2 Corinthians chapter 5 for a moment. Listen to what he says. He says, each one may be rewarded or recompensed for his deeds in the body according to what he's done, whether good or bad. So there's going to be revelation at the judgment seat of Christ, that great time when you and I stand before him, each one personally giving an account. He says all the hidden things are going to be disclosed. Now, that does not mean that God's going to put your life
on film and play it in front of everybody. God's not going to do that, first of all, because all of the sin that was taken care of back there, all that's been repented of, you don't have to face that again. But I do believe that God is going to reveal to us as we stand before Him what we could have done, what we could have been, what we did, what we should have been, and what we should have done. I believe He's going to show us that, because the judgment is going to expose the truth about us. Now I want you to turn, if you will, to 1 Corinthians chapter 3. 1 Corinthians chapter 3. First of all, there's going to be revelation. That is, the truth is going to be revealed about us. We're going to understand the truth about us. We're going to see ourselves as we are. Then the second thing that's going to happen is there's going to be rewards. Listen. In this third chapter, verse 6, Paul is comparing himself with Apollos and their attitude of wanting to make him a hero and so forth. And he says in verse 6, I planted, that is, I came through here and shared the gospel with you and you were saved. Apollos, another very eloquent preacher in those days, watered. He came through and discipled you. But he says, it's God who is growing you up. So then, neither the one who plants nor the one who waters is anything, but God who causes the growth. None of us can take credit for anything that God does, because the truth is, you see, who did the planting, who did the watering, and then who gives the increase? There are multitudes of people who walk this church aisle year after year after year that some pastor out there in the country somewhere in some small church, that person won them to the Lord Jesus Christ. Somebody else came along and discipled them. They walked the aisle of this church growing in the Lord. So oftentimes it's somebody out there who's been won to the Lord Jesus Christ, and they've never grown much, and they walk down the church aisle, and God allows us here to help grow them up. Sometimes there are those people out there whom their mothers and their dads witnessed to, shared their faith with, prayed for them for years and years and years, and on a given Sunday preached something, doesn't make any difference what it is, it's that Sunday God reaches down, convicts them of their sin, down the aisle they come to receive the Lord Jesus Christ as their Savior. And so what? It looks like it's the sermon. It wasn't the sermon at all. You see that mother out there planting and watering and praying and believing and interceding for her son. It just so happens on this given day, he heard the word and responded to the gospel. So there's going to be reward, but Paul says the truth is only God deserves it. Now look, if you will, in verse 8. Now he who plants and he who waters are one, but each will receive his own reward according to his own labor. The person who shares their faith will receive according to his own labor. Then the one who disciples that person will receive according to his labor. And the one who reaps that person will receive according to his own labor. For we are God's fellow workers. You're God's field, God's building. Now, according to the grace of God which was given to us as a wise master builder, I laid a foundation, Paul says, in your life. Another is building upon it, discipling you. But let each man be careful how he builds upon it. Now, he comes to something more personal that I want you to listen to very, very carefully. The Bible says that when you and I are saved, it's like Jesus Christ becomes the foundation of our life. All of our sin, all of our guilt atoned for at the cross. From the moment we're saved, you and I, by our actions and our deeds, or our neglect to actions and deeds, begin to build on this foundation. He says, upon this foundation, that is throughout our life, we build out of two symbolic substances. He said, either one, we build out of wood, hay, and stubble, wood, hay, and corn shucks, all combustible items. Or we build in gold, silver, and precious stones. Not combustible, but fire consumes the one and purifies the other. He says, we're all building in this life. Every single one of us who is a believer is building into our life and upon the foundation of Christ every single day of our life. You say, well, I slept all day yesterday. Well, that's all right, brother. I don't know how God's going to judge that. Depends on what He intended for you to do. If He intended for you to sleep all day, that's fine. But if He had a work for you to do and you didn't do it, God's going to hold you accountable. Every day of our life, we will give an account. Listen, having been invested in by the grace of God and His forgiveness, health, strength, energy, possessions, friends, gifts, talents, all the things that God has wrapped up and given to you into your life. Every single thing you have, everything that you enjoy, everything that surrounds you is a gift of Almighty God. And He says, we are going to be held accountable before Him. Now He says, we are taking these gifts and talents and possessions and friendships and relationships and all that we have, and with this we're building upon this foundation of Christ, our life.
Some have a life composed primarily of wood, hay, and corn shucks. Wrong motives, refusing to serve God. He says the life is shaky. And in the judgment, he says wood, hay, and stubble will respond one way, gold, silver, precious stone another. Now listen to what he says. Verse 10, let's go back. I want you to read the last part of verse 10. But let each man or woman be very careful how he or she builds upon the foundation of Christ. For no man can lay a foundation other than the one which is laid, which is Christ Jesus. That's the foundation of our life. Now, if any man or woman builds upon the foundation with gold, silver, precious stone, wood, hay, straw, each person's work will become evident, revealed, for the day of judgment. Look how many times he says this in a different way in this verse. For each man's work will become evident. It's going to surface. The day will show it. It's going to be evident. Because it is revealed, the top's going to be taken off and you're going to be able to see it. It's going to be revealed with fire, and the fire itself will test the quality of each person's work. Listen, he says, if any man or woman's work, which he or she has built upon it, remains, having been tested by fire, he or she shall receive a reward. If any man or woman's work is burned up, he or she shall suffer loss, but he or she himself or herself shall be saved, yet so is through fire. Now I want you to listen very carefully. When you and I stand before him, we're going to give an account. The day of accountability is that day. Individually, personally, we're going to give an account. He says now, if you'll think about the building, a building, your life, those wrong motives, those failures, those evil deeds, evil words, evil behavior, he says, they will be like wood, hay, and stubble. Those righteous deeds, those good acts, those merciful acts, those acts of kindness that you did to each other, the times you spent building up your own life in meditation upon the Word of God, sharing your faith, teaching, singing, ushering, it doesn't make a difference what you were doing. Right motive, right intention for the glory of God, loving Him. Likewise included in gold, silver, and precious stones are things that you really wanted to do, but somehow couldn't do. The motivations of what you would have done if you could have. On the other side of the wood, hay, and stubble, the things you would have done if you thought you could have gotten away with it. I want you to think about the kind of house you have, my friend. Would you buy a house that was constructed on a very solid, firm foundation? Let's say that the foundation was 6 feet of steel, reinforced steel concrete. 6 feet deep. Very strong foundation. But the house that is built upon it has a layer of brick, and then there's a layer of wood. 5 layers of brick, and then there's about a foot deep of straw. And then somehow there's a layer of brick. And then there are corn shucks. Then there are 4 layers of bricks and 3 more layers of corn shucks. Let me ask you a question. How many of you would invest your money in that kind of a house? You'd say, well, my goodness, a little wind comes through and blow the corn shucks right on through the house. Wouldn't take much to burn it down if the whole roof is made out of corn shucks. And the door is just old stubble, dried, rotted wood. Would you invest your money in that kind of a house? Would you even consider a thing like that beautiful? You know what he says? Here's what he says. When you and I stand in the judgment of the Lord Jesus Christ, he says we're going to be tested by fire. You know what that is? The fire is the perfect truth of an omniscient God. We stand in the presence of omniscience, perfect, complete wisdom and knowledge. In perfect truth, we will see the absolute perfect truth about ourselves. We will experience in those moments the sudden loss of everything in this life that was not of God. And the only thing that's going to be left are those things that were pleasing and honorable to Him.
so that our reward will be based on what is left, not what is consumed. Think about this, my friend, since the day you were saved. How many empty, useless, wasted days have you spent? How many years of your life since you've been saved have you lived in sin, disobeying God, rebelling against Him, living your own independent life? How many times have you told God that one of these days you were going to get everything right, probably toward the close of your life, you were going to get it all right? I want to remind you of something. When you stand before Him, wood, hay, and stubble with a few stones and a little bit of gold, a little bit of silver, you're going to look like only the remains of a house. He says the fire is going to test us. Now, the only way Paul could say that is in symbolical terms, because there's no way in the world for us to know perfectly what that judgment's going to be about, except that God gave him this message in 1 Corinthians. And he says the fire is going to try it. And you and I know that fire will consume wood, hay, and corn shucks. It only purifies gold, silver, and precious stone. Not only will there be revelation, he says we will be rewarded according to our works. But then he says there's going to be an awful regret. For he says there will be loss of reward. Listen, if any man or woman's work is burned up, consumed in the presence of omniscience and the perfect truth of God, he says he or she shall suffer loss of reward, but he himself shall be saved, yet so as through, listen, through the testing of the judgment. So salvation is not the issue. The issue is this. Here's what I want you to see about the awful fallacy of what you've been thinking. You've been saying, well, as long as I'm saved just so I get Him with the skin of my teeth, what matters? I'll tell you what matters. Number one, for all eternity, listen, that's a long time. It's a timeless time. For all eternity, you're going to spend in heaven. You say, well, just so I get that, that's all that matters. You'll change your mind when you get to the judgment. For all eternity, you're going to experience life in heaven minus the reward that God would have given you here in this life. You say, well, just so I get that. No. When you stand in the presence of Jesus Christ and He confronts you with the fact that He saved you as a teenage boy or teenage girl, and He confronts you with the fact that your love for Him and your devotion to Him was rather wayward and weak, and you just sort of spent your life in and out of the church, and when you stand before Him, my friend, and you are confronted with a life other than devotion to Jesus Christ, there's no way in the world for either one of us to know the kind of regret that you're going to face. There's not a verse in this Bible that says all of us are going to be equal in heaven. Not one verse. Not one verse in this Bible that says all of us are going to enjoy heaven the same. Not one verse that says we're all going to have the same responsibility or reward in heaven. Not one verse that says we'll all be able to enjoy to the same capacity. The degrees of rewards in heaven. And the very idea that all I want to do is just get by and get in is as satanic as it can be. The Christ who died for your sins and loves you, my friend. When I think about this judgment, I want to say this before we close. I think about this judgment. I think about how the Lord sees things today. Here's this dear mother, loving her son, loving her daughter, being faithful as a parent. And then name never gets in the paper. Nobody ever knows her. But she goes about her responsibilities at home, loving her husband, raising her children as a godly mother. Reminds me of something one of our members told me not long ago. She's a very gifted, talented woman, gifted in many, many ways, can do most anything. She went to get a job, and she went to this particular hotel chain, and she was being interviewed by this lady. And she was reading her little biographical sketch there, an application. And she asked her what she'd been doing. And she said, well, I've been raising my daughter for the past 6 years. And this was the interviewer's response. Is that all you've been doing? You see, my friend,
God's view of things and man's view of things are not the same. God holds motherhood high, in high esteem. I think about these pastors out here in little small churches. Some of them will never preach to 35, 50, 75, 100, 125 people. All of their ministry, that's all they'll ever preach to. They're in small communities where there are not many folks. Nobody ever moves in. Every once in a while when somebody dies, somebody else moves in. In a small one-room church, no other staff members, just the pastor. And he's there 25 or 30 years shepherding that flock. He visits them when they're sick. He marries their young. He buries the dead. He shepherds them. He visits them. He encourages them. He faithfully opens this book and expounds the Word of God to them week after week. And he expounds it to the same group of people week after week, but doesn't get discouraged. He just keeps on edifying them in the things of God, knowing there'll never be any great, great spiritual awakening where his community just blossoms forth and thousands of people are saved. But he just keeps on faithfully, week after week after week after week, expounding the Word of God. On the other hand, here are great evangelists and pastors in large churches who are eloquent and well-known. And in the minds of the world, they say, well, here are the most important pastors over here in these big churches doing their big thing. I want to tell you, my friend, when all of us stand before Almighty God, it isn't how big the church, it isn't how eloquent, it isn't how well-known. The thing that's going to matter is this: how faithful was the man with his 50 members? How faithful was he year after year after year doing the work God called him to do? And it may be that many of us other fellows are going to be so far back in line when God start handing out the great rewards, because some of these have been more faithful. Because I want to tell you something. It's a whole lot tougher on a preacher. It's a whole lot more difficult on your pastor, my friend, to preach to the same 50, the same 75, the same 125, the same 250. It's very, very difficult to preach to the same handful of people week after week after week after week than to a large congregation who's changing every week and more visitors all the time. It's much more difficult on your pastor than it is some of us. And you ought to love him, my friend. God sees him as a faithful servant, and God's going to reward him for his faithfulness in that small place, where some others in larger places who've not been as faithful are not going to receive the same reward. I think about these dear folks who are great prayer warriors. I think about a man who is a pastor, who is a member of this fellowship. His name is Clifford Wells. 99% of the people in this congregation have never seen him, and you never will see him. He has a disease. He's either in a wheelchair or he's in the bed. But what he's doing in the wheelchair and in the bed is interceding. I never walk in this pulpit that he's not praying to God all during the service. He prays for people all over this world. He prays for people all over this nation. He calls them by name. That's what he spends his time doing. Now, what he could have done was this. He could have soured on God. He was a very effective evangelist out west. He served the Lord, passed the churches, and was faithful to God. But for some reason, God set him aside from that ministry and gave him a ministry of prayer. Not very many folks know him. Most folks will never see him. He lived a long time in a house trailer, he and his wife. Nothing outstanding about him from the eyes of the world. But this man spends his life in intercession before God for men like me and multitudes of other people whom he knows personally. He has a shortwave radio, and he listens to things going on all over the world. He calls me just about every single day. He's always telling me something that's happening somewhere else that our newspapers or television won't tell us. Not long ago, he called me up. He said, I've been praying for you. He said, I want you to listen to this. It was a shortwave coming from Quito, Ecuador. And so when I put the phone to my ear, listening as he had the phone on the shortwave, I realized it was myself coming out of Quito, Ecuador, preaching the gospel all across that part of the hemisphere. And what was he doing? Sitting there listening and praying. Listen, listening to the message by shortwave and praying that everybody who is picking it up, who's lost, would be saved. Let me tell you something. It is godly men like him whom the world will never know. When God comes to the great judgment of the believers, it's going to be saints like that who will never be known by the world, who will have rich, deep, lasting, eternal rewards. They'll be the ones who've been faithful to God. They'll be the ones who have been richly rewarded by him, because in their quiet, unknown place, uncomplimented by the world, unrewarded by the world, God is going to equalize, and God is going to settle the accounts of God's people around the world on that day of judgment.
Now, what I want to ask you, my friend, is this. If the rapture came just that quickly, and he suddenly raptured every single one of us up before him, and the Lord Jesus Christ began the judgment, seat of Christ, he began the judgment, and you were number one in line, what would he say to you about your life? Would you have to look back and think, oh, God,

effectively. He knows if I knew how to say it any more straightforward, if I knew how to offer a stronger warning to you than right now, I would do it. My friend, if you are living in sin, if you are disobeying God, if you're living in rebellion, if you're living indifferently, if you're living independently and thinking one of these days, after all, God has saved you and it's all going to be okay, I want to tell you, you're in for an eternal shock in your life. He says He saved you and created you unto good works to glorify God. And if you're not serving Him and living righteously before Him, you are not glorifying God. You are living in sin. You are wasting your life. And every day that you live, you are losing your eternal reward. And I want to ask you, my friend, don't you think it's time you did something about it? Let me tell you what you can do. If you know that you're saved, right now I'm going to pray in a few moments, and you can ask the Lord as we pray to forgive you of your sin. But that isn't enough. You need to say to Him, after you ask Him to forgive you for your sin, you need to commit your life to live obediently before God by the power of the Holy Spirit, serving Him wherever He calls you, whatever He calls you to do. Some of you are lost. You've never trusted Jesus as your Savior. You'll be in the great white throne judgment standing before God absolutely, spiritually wiped out. There'll be nothing that you can say. There'll be no excuse acceptable, no reasoning acceptable, because you see, you've heard enough gospel in this hour to make you inexcusable for all eternity. And my friends, you'll have to stand before God with a whole lifetime, wasted years, wasted talents, wasted gifts, wasted possessions, spent and indulged upon yourself. And I want to tell you, my friend, you're going to have to give an account to God one of these days. This idea of loose living, that it doesn't make any difference how I live as long as I'm saved, is as ungodly and is as sinful as it can be. And I'm going to tell you, my friend, the evil of all evils is to deny Jesus Christ His rightful place as Lord in your life. Don't you want to do something about it? Sitting right here, some of you need to do something about it. So I'm going to pray a prayer. If you'll pray it, my friends, you can be saved right now. Doesn't make any difference where you are, listening to a tape, riding down the expressway. Pull off on the side and tell the Lord Jesus Christ you want to be saved. As we pray, I want to ask you to pray this prayer to the Lord. You ask God to search your heart. You view yourself, picture yourself as number one standing before the Lord Jesus Christ in that judgment. What would you say and what would you have to offer? Let's pray together. Father, I know you're listening. I know you're going to hear the prayer of every single person who prays. And so right now, I thank you in Jesus' name for all those who are going to be saved in the next few moments as they pray this prayer to you and accept by faith your forgiveness and your cleansing and the beginning of a brand new life enabled by the Holy Spirit to live victoriously and in honor to you. Now, my friend, would you pray, Heavenly Father, forgive me of my sin. I have lived independently of you. I have had it my way. I believe that Jesus died for my sins. I here and now accept Him as my personal Savior. I'm accepting your forgiveness. I'm accepting your cleansing. I yield my life to you. By faith I choose to follow you all the days of my life. In Jesus' name. Now, Father, I thank you for everyone who prayed that prayer. Now I pray for those who believe us, Father, that some of them may follow this prayer. Heavenly Father, I've wasted so much of your time. I've wasted so many of your gifts. I am repenting of this waste here and now. I commit myself to obey you. Lord Jesus, I am available for whatever you require of me. I pray the Holy Spirit will enable me to serve you faithfully all the days of my life. In Jesus' name.

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0: Could you turn, please, to 1 Peter chapter 1? We are in the first epistle of Peter, and we are in the first chapter, and beginning with the 13th verse tonight and going through the 16th verse. That is readiness for rough times. That's what Peter is giving us here, five steps to getting ready for rough times. And he says, beginning in verse 13, "Therefore, gird your minds for action. Keep sober in spirit. Fix your hope completely on the grace to be brought to you at the revelation of Jesus Christ. As obedient children, do not be conformed to the former lusts which were yours in your ignorance, but like the Holy One who called you, be holy yourselves also in all your behavior. Because it is written, 'You shall be holy, for I am holy.'" Now let's recall for just a moment to whom Peter is writing these words. He's writing to those who are scattered abroad over in the part of what you and I would call Turkey now primarily. God has set them down in a very pagan world. And probably the next year, Nero is going to unleash his very vicious attack upon the body of Christ, upon the church of that day. And of course, they don't know that at this time, but the persecution is increasing, and Peter is writing them in order to encourage them as they face persecution. And if you recall what he said in these first verses, he said to them in the beginning, reminding them that they were chosen of God, that they were born again to a living hope, to obtain an inheritance that would not fade away, and that they were protected by the power of God. And then he said, "Now for a little season of time, you're going to be in persecution and much heaviness." And he says, some of this is necessary for the times in which you live. And then reminding them that the message of the gospel was given by prophets and not by men, to reassure them that the words of truth that they were hearing were not the words of men, but rather of God. Then he says, "Therefore," that is based on the fact of who they are in Christ Jesus, based on the fact that they will undergo persecution and have already begun to do it, he says, "This is the way you get ready." Now think about this for a moment. When you and I know that we're going through a difficult period, or we sort of see it coming on, or we enter into it, we're just inside the door, sometimes if we know what's happening, we know how to respond. If we don't know what's happening, oftentimes we respond incorrectly. But I think if you'll notice what he says in this passage, here is a good way to set your mind when you suddenly find yourself in a difficult situation, in rough sledding in your life, and things aren't going your way, whatever the reason for the difficulty may be. He says there are five things that you and I can do to ready ourselves for these rough times. And I want you to jot them down. And the first one, he says in verse 13, "Therefore, gird your minds for action," or "remove all hindrances to your daily walk." Now, what does he mean by girding your minds? Well, in those days, they wore long robes, and around that robe, they wore a belt, so to speak, or a rope. And the robes were long. And some of you ladies, of course, have worn long dresses, and you have a difficult time even walking fast, let alone running. So what they would do, the men would just take the robe, and they would pull it up under this girdle or belt and tighten it up so that there's a lot of it pulled up and hanging over, but it brings it up to about their knees, and they're able to get along better. That is, they could run or make haste, or there wouldn't be anything to impede their walk or their running. Now, what Peter is saying here is, he says, based on who you are and the persecution that you are going to face and that you already are facing, he says in plain old American English, roll up your sleeves, take off your coat, and get ready for action. Now, what is he saying? Simply this. He's saying that you and I need to prepare our thinking. That is, we need to think correctly when we are undergoing persecution or difficult times, and when we find ourselves surrounded in circumstances and situations that are beyond our control. He says, roll up your sleeves, take off your coat, get ready to go into action. Because the spiritual walk is just that. That is, he says, therefore, gird your minds. That is, Prepare your minds. Don't allow anger, hostility, jealousy, fear, worry, doubt, and anxiety to plague you, because whenever you and I are facing situations that are beyond our control and we allow those negative attitudes to begin to move into our life, sometimes they can paralyze us and stymie us, and they do impede and hinder our walk. Because instead of responding properly, if a person responds in the spirit of fear, if they respond in anger, if they respond out of hostility, if they respond out of doubt, they're going to have a very difficult time. But if we respond with the right mental attitude, understanding of who we are in Christ, chosen by Him, born again to a living hope, protected by Him, understanding that this season of persecution is only for a season of time, if we understand things from God's perspective, then we are not hindered in our walk, and we can triumphantly walk through these difficulties knowing that God has limited them to a season of time. So when He says, gird up your minds for action, that is, you're getting ready to go through a difficult time, get prepared, and the way you start preparing yourself is to prepare your attitude. Are you going to be resistant? Are you going to blame God? Are you going to look for someone else to blame? Are you going to try to escape? Or are you going to think the way God thinks based on who you are in Christ Jesus? So first of all, He says, remove all those hindrances to your daily walk. Now, one of the reasons when you and I face difficult situations we don't respond right is because we walk into them or we are thrown into them and our attitude isn't right to begin with. When you begin with a negative attitude, when you begin unwilling to assume responsibility for your actions, when you begin with a critical spirit in the first place, or you begin with fear, what is going to happen is you're going to respond in the wrong fashion. Therefore, the suffering of any situation intensifies when I move into it with a negative attitude. If I have God's perspective on it, then it will not be quite as intense. So He says, if you want to go through these rough times, the best way to prepare is to prepare your thinking, prepare your attitude, so that you will not be hindered in your walk through. He doesn't say that it's going to be removed, but He says prepare yourself for action. That is, you're going to have to go through some difficult times. The second thing He says is, He says, keep sober in your spirit. Now, you could translate that or interpret that. When He says keeping sober is refraining from being intoxicated, but it also means something else, and that is to resolve to keep your balance in your judgment. First of all, He said, remove all hindrances from your walk. Secondly, resolve to keep your balance. Now, you know, when difficult times come along, it is amazing to me how Satan always somehow, with a parallel, offers some new experience, some new fad, some new detour to keep us from steadily walking on our way. So what He's saying is, I believe what He's referring to here is a matter of being steady and watchful. Now, anytime difficulty comes our way, we want a quick fix. God, fix it right now. We want somebody to give us an immediate solution. So if somebody comes along and offers us one, usually if we're hurting or we're fearful or we're anxious or we're full of doubt, usually we'll reach out for what appears to be a quick fix for the problem. And what Peter is saying to those believers is, he says, beware of that. Be sober, be steady. And what he's saying is, be balanced in your judgment. Don't allow your difficulty to throw you off balance so that you will grab any new idea, any new offered experience, any new fad, anything that comes your way. But here's the interesting thing. When a person goes through rough times, they want to, listen, anybody offers them anything new, it's like they just grab it. That's why Peter said, now be careful. When times get difficult, you will be prone and tempted to reach out to anything and everything that offers you a quick fix. He says, be steady as you go. Be very balanced in your judgment. Don't grab anything that offers you what appears to be a quick solution to your problem. The third thing he says is, fix your hope completely on the grace to be brought to you at the revelation of Jesus Christ. Or the third thing he says in our terminology is recognize that your hope is in the grace of God only. Our hope is not in some theological fad. Our hope is in the grace of God only, he says now. Fix your hope. Set your hope completely on the grace to be brought to you at the revelation of Jesus Christ. That is, fasten and secure your faith on the grace that our Lord Jesus Christ has offered, and as he says here, that which will be revealed to you or at the coming of the Lord Jesus Christ. And they had a very imminent perception or concept of the coming of Jesus. They expected him, I believe, any moment Jesus Christ to return. He says we're to fix our hope upon him. You're not to fix your hope on any pastor, any preacher. You're not to fix your hope on any theology. You're to fix your hope on the person of the Lord Jesus Christ. He is your hope. That is, your hope is to be found on the living Christ who lives and abides in you. And so he's saying to them here, he says, fix your hope. Fix your hope upon him. Now think about this for a moment. When you and I are undergoing problems and heartaches and burdens, and we can see, listen, if we can see that we're going somewhere, that is, if we see in this trial we're learning, in this trial God's developing us, in this trial God is equipping us, in this trial God is preparing us for something later on, it is amazing how when we have fixed our hope upon the Lord Jesus Christ and upon his promise and upon his divine guidance and his leadership, it's like somehow we're able to make our way through the maze of all that is going on because we know we're going somewhere. It was my privilege to have the commemorational service for the little three-year-old. And it was interesting as I sat with the family on Friday evening and we were just talking about all of this. And this had been a very difficult time for him. And I won't even describe for you the kind of suffering that little three-year-old boy went through. But I was interested to know how they were going to respond to this. Watching him for about 10 days go through all kinds of excruciating pain, 3 years of age, and there they had to stand by him and watch him and feel very, very, very helpless in all of this. How are they going to respond to this? And I was so blessed to hear them say, you know, God has taught us so many things in this. God is preparing us for something. God is equipping us for something later on. They had the most positive spirit. Now listen, when you and I face those situations that are absolutely beyond our control, and it looks like we're just up against a blank wall, and nothing is happening, and it's all happening to us, and we're not getting anywhere, that is very difficult. That's why Peter said, now listen, he says, in these tough times, in these rough times, he said, fix your hope upon the Lord Jesus Christ. Now why did he say that? Because he knew as they fixed their hope upon him, They fix their mind upon him, he would reveal to them that all of this isn't just an accident. This isn't something that's just happening. That God the Father is allowing this in your life for a very specific purpose. Now listen to me carefully, my friend. Many principles God allows me to lay out to you week after week after week after week. And some of you write them down, some of you don't. Some of you may remember some of them. And then all of a sudden, bang, the bottom drops out of your life. If you know the principle, you will respond correctly. And the principle here is that we're to fix our hope upon the leadership and the guidance and the love and the acceptance and the protection and the watch care of the person of the Lord Jesus Christ, which is all a part of the grace of God. We're to fix our hope upon him, knowing that in this very difficult, trying time, our Lord Jesus Christ, like the Good Shepherd, is leading us through this because he has us going somewhere. He is preparing us for something. Anytime you realize that he is in preparation for something in the future, it is very, very helpful, elevating and comforting and assuring and uplifting and deepening to know that you're on your way somewhere. You're not just in a pit. You say, oh, I feel like I'm in the pits. Any child of God who has his or her mind fixed on the Lord Jesus Christ is never in the pits. You're on your way to developing those characteristics that qualify you to be a saint of God. As a newborn child of God, you are a saint. But it's in the development of these character qualities our true sainthood is being expressed and is much more evident when people see us go through these difficulties and come out knowing that the Lord Jesus Christ has led us through them. So he says here, number three, fix your hope upon these things. Resolve to keep your balance and then recognize that your hope is in the grace of the Lord Jesus Christ alone. Number four, listen to what he says. As obedient children, do not be conformed to the former lust which were yours in your ignorance. All therefore, he says, resist your former lifestyle. Now I want you to listen to me very carefully. I have seen over and over and over again very fine Christian men and women who loved the Lord, I believed. And I do believe that they loved him. Disaster hits them. Difficult times come. Financial problems begin to flood in upon them. Relationships a little difficult. And what happens? In those rough times when they can't quite seem to put it all together, how many times does Satan move in their moments of weakness, in their moments of doubt, in their moments of questioning why God is allowing this? And what do? In those moments of weakness, they revert back to what they absolutely know is not of God, their old way of living. They revert back to sin. They get themselves involved in all kinds of habits, in all kinds of affairs. And what happens is, in difficult times when God could mold and build their character and equip them and prepare them for something far more valuable in their Christian life, what do? By responding unwisely instead of resisting the temptation. Listen, because physically and emotionally, we need to stay physically and spiritually well. Because Satan knows that when you are spiritually, physically, emotionally weak, he knows that he has a little inroad in those times that he does not have at other times. So he says, when these times come, as obedient children, do not be conformed. That is, do not allow the world system to put you back into its mold and begin to shape you. Do not allow yourself to listen, to begin to act like the person you are not. Once you've been saved by the grace of God, Jesus Christ becomes your life. And therefore, to go back into the old lifestyle is to live a life that you no longer are. Once you're saved by the grace of God, born of the kingdom of God, you'll never be what you were, because now that you've become a child of the living God, you're indwelt with the very life of the presence of Jesus Christ. Now, he says, resist. Do not be conformed to your former lust, which were yours in your ignorance. Now, let's look at the old life for just a moment. The old life was indeed a life of ignorance. Before you were saved, you really didn't know the truth. Oh, you knew a few things, but you didn't know the consequences of sin. You didn't have perception. You didn't have discernment. It is a life of ignorance. It is a life dominated by desire. Listen to what he says. He says, as obedient children now, don't be conformed to your former lust, which were yours in your ignorance. You see, a life in the flesh is a life dominated by desire. The desire for things, the desire for experiences, the desire for satisfaction, the desire for the gratification of the flesh, all of that is the old lifestyle. So what happens to some very good Christian people? When difficult, rough times come, they don't want to drink or get on drugs, or even they may. But in those difficult times, they find something that gratifies the flesh. And you know what they use it for? They use it as an escape to take some of the blunt off of the hurt they have. This is what causes people to get into all kinds of difficult situations and sinful relationships. There are those who used to drink, who stopped it, wouldn't dare take a drink. Difficult times come along. They don't know how to handle it, ill-equipped to do so. And what do? They go back to do what they absolutely know is not of God, reverting back to their old former lifestyle, which is a lifestyle dominated by ignorance and dominated by desire. Now, in the days in which the Apostle Peter wrote, homosexuality, for example, was a way of life. It was a lifestyle in both Greece and in Rome. Multi-marriage affairs, for example, Jerome writes about one woman who married a man who had been married 23 times before, and this was her 21st marriage. And we think it's bad today. It was bad then, but I want to tell you, it's getting just about as bad. In fact, if you look around you And you'll read what caused Rome to fall. No nation on earth that I know of has ever followed such a perfect pattern. Following in their steps is these United States. In fact, the more I think about it, the more frightened I could become did I not know that God was in sovereign control of everything. The acceptance of all kinds of immorality, the acceptance of the breaking down of the home and all the multitudes of things that are involved, what he's saying here is this. He says, when rough time comes, resist the temptation to resort to the old, listen, to resort to your old lifestyle as an escape mechanism to get rid of some of the pressure that's on you at the moment. And I see this happening to people in the most disastrous fashion. They know better, and yet they do it. And this is what he's saying. He says, it is a life dominated by desire. It is a life of ignorance. And if you'll notice, he says, it is also a life characterized by futility. As obedient children, do not be conformed to the former lusts which were yours in ignorance. What was the life before you were saved? It was futile. You weren't going anywhere. You weren't getting anywhere. Nothing was happening. You were just existing. He says, be careful when rough times come. You don't go back to your former lifestyle because, listen, he says, that was a life of ignorance dominated by desire. Therefore, you were in bondage. And besides that, it was characterized by futility. You weren't going anywhere. If you will fix your hope on the person of Jesus Christ, I mean, if all hell breaks loose and the bottom drops out and the top caves in, remember when you have your mind fixed upon him, God is leading you to somewhere. You are accomplishing something. God is achieving his goal. God is accomplishing his purpose of shaping you into the likeness of his only begotten Son. So then he says the fifth thing that we are to be aware of here. He says, beginning in verse 15, but like the Holy One who called you, be holy yourselves also in all behavior. Because it is written, you shall be holy, for I am holy. Now, what was he doing? He was going back to Leviticus chapter 11. Go back there for just a moment, if you will. The 44th verse. God says, for I am the Lord your God. Consecrate yourselves, therefore, and be holy, for I am holy. And you shall not make yourselves unclean with any of the swarming things that swarm on the earth. And he's referring to some of their laws here. But several times he says in Leviticus, about four times there, he says the same thing. Be ye holy as I am holy. Be ye holy as I am holy. Now back to 1 Peter chapter 1. He says, but like the Holy One who called you, be holy yourselves also in all your behavior. So the fifth thing I think he's saying is that realize that holiness is the only acceptable goal for the believer. Now, when you were saved by the grace of God, the Lord Jesus Christ came into your life and his presence within you, the Bible says that you and I are the temple of the Holy Spirit of God. Therefore, you and I are holy. Hagios is the Greek word, which means holy, separated, sanctification, all those words are the translations of the same Greek word hagios. That is, you and I are holy because you and I have been separate unto God. We have been sanctified unto him. Every single believer, saved by the grace of God, every single believer has been set apart by God through the Holy Spirit for, listen, for the purposes of God. So the truth is that you and I don't really have any say-so in this. We have a will and we can rebel against God. But when you were saved, he saved you to be conformed to his likeness. And listen, the holiness that he's referring to here is not a holiness that you and I put on. Now, my Pentecostal background in their thinking and in their interpretation of the scripture, their idea of being holy was the following thing. In order to be holy, you did not play cards, you did not dance, you did not listen to that kind of jazzy music or any kind of music like that. You didn't listen to anything on Sunday but hymns. You did not read the funny papers. You did not go to ball games. You did not go to movies. You did not do any of these things because all of this was sin. So therefore, their idea of being holy was, don't do anything that's fun because it is unholy. Their idea of holiness was put off, put off, put off, lay aside, avoid, separate yourself. That was the emphasis of that denomination. Now, the emphasis of Scripture when it comes to being holy is this. We are to walk obediently before God, Not putting off, putting off, putting off. But God says that our holiness is the result of our submission to the Holy Spirit to express the holy life of Jesus Christ who is within us, through us. That is the expression of holiness. So when he said here in this passage, but like the Holy One who called you, be holy yourselves in all your behavior. How are we to walk a holy life in our behavior? That doesn't mean that I won't avoid some things. Doesn't mean that I will not do some things. But I must understand the source of my holiness is not doing and undoing. The source of my holiness is the submission of my will to the indwelling Holy Spirit, that he may flow out of me and out of you the holy life of Christ, which is a life of submission. Therefore, some things I will not do and some things I will do. So he says, if you want to be prepared for rough times, here's what you do. First of all, you remove those known hindrances in your life that will hinder your daily walk. Secondly, he says, you are to resolve to keep a balanced judgment in those times because there'll be many fads and many offers of many experiences to come your way. He says you're to recognize that your hope is in the person of Jesus Christ so that you are moving towards something when you go through these difficult times, to resist your former lifestyle when you're tempted to go back to relieve the pressure, and then to realize that holiness is the only acceptable goal for the believer. He says when you do that, and you set your mind, you and I will be able to walk through those difficult times with confidence and assurance that God is in control. We're on our way somewhere, and God is accomplishing something in us. Now, if you will just sort of etch, listen to me, if you will just sort of get in your mind those five things, I started them all with an R so you could jot them down somewhere. If you'll get those in your mind, and listen, the next time difficulty hits you, you ask yourself, now, how am I to prepare for this? Because as you sift what you're going through these five steps, you'll be amazed at what God will do in your life. There will be pressure, but he alleviates the pressure. There may be confusion at points, but he clarifies that. There will be temptation, but God will sustain you through it. There may be times when you want to run, but God will remind you that he's with you. And he will take you through the rough times triumphantly, because remember, he's living on the inside and he's promised to be everything you need. Lord Jesus, how grateful we are for the simple message of 1 Peter and these simple verses, because Lord, we know that all of us have been through tough times, rough times. We will go through them again. Thank you for reminding us of how to face them, to simply trust ourselves to you. Not try to fix it ourselves, not try to escape, but set as our goal holy living, knowing that that holiness is your presence within us, and knowing that you, Lord, you know our hearts. Sometimes we get all frustrated in our heart about things when we don't know how to respond. But you also know that in holy living, there is a power which you have given, which is always connected to the holiness of the heart, which enables us to face anything and everything boldly, courageously, confidently, triumphantly. Would you etch in our minds tonight holiness, not as a denomination, but as a goal for our daily life, and watch your power course and surge through us to face victoriously all that life may throw at us, is my prayer in Jesus' name. Amen. Now, my friend, there may be somebody here who is not a Christian. You know what you have to help you? Nothing. You don't have God. You don't have Christ. You don't have the Holy Spirit. You don't have anything. And when you face a difficult time, all you can do is fret and worry and doubt and fear and become hostile and angry and want to run and resort and get yourself in bondage. But if you're willing to surrender your life to Jesus, not long ago I said something similar. There was a lady seated here who said to me, I thought to myself, well, maybe for others, but not for me. In less than 3 months, she came to see me. She says, you know, I thought these things happened to other people. She says, I can still remember you giving us the points. And I was sitting there thinking, for others, but not for me. And she says, here I am. It has happened to me. And she was in one more big mess. And I wonder, my friend, if somebody here is heading in that direction, and you need to stop tonight and turn around and tell God you're surrendering your life to Him. You're turning it all over to Him, yielding yourself to Him. You're willing to trust your life to Him tonight. And maybe some believer here tonight, you already know that you're heading in the wrong direction. And if you don't turn around, you're going to be sorry. And some other folks are going to be sorry. Don't walk out of here in bondage when you can be released and liberated from it tonight if you're willing to let God do it.
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0: Once in a while, somebody will say, it's difficulty and heartache that builds character into our life, and that is true. But also, it's difficulty and heartache that reveals the character we already have. And when Peter was writing to these believers who were undergoing persecution and hardship, he laid down the foundation of their salvation. And all through this book, he's giving admonitions as to how they are to conduct themselves on the basis that they are believers. Now, they were undergoing persecution, but what is true of their response is true of our response, whether we're undergoing persecution or just going through some trying time in our life. And so, beginning in verse 17, we are in this book, verse by verse. He says, of chapter 1, and if you address as Father the one who impartially judges according to each man's work, conduct yourselves in fear during the time of your stay upon earth, knowing that you were not redeemed with perishable things like silver or gold from your futile way of life inherited from your forefathers, but with precious blood as of a lamb, unblemished and spotless, the blood of Christ. For he was foreknown before the foundation of the world, but has appeared in these last times for the sake of you, who through him are believers in God, who raised him from the dead and gave him glory, so that your faith and hope are in God. Now, what I want us to talk about for a little while is the believer's conduct. And that is the believer's conduct as you and I are going through difficulty and heartache, trials and tribulations. And I want you to notice a little word here that you find oftentimes in the Bible, and oftentimes you'll find the word if. Now, in the Greek, that's a little word spelled E-I, and it can either be translated accurately, either if or since. So, sometimes the better translation is the word since. And one good example of that is in Colossians chapter 3. When Paul says, having laid the foundation, he says, if then you have been raised up with Christ. Well, it's not a matter of if, it's rather since you have been, then he says, keep seeking those things which are above. And in this verse, it is the same better translation, verse 17. And since you, speaking to believers now, address as Father the one who impartially judges according to each man's work, since you do that, he says, conduct yourselves in fear during the time of your stay upon earth. So what I want us to look at in these few verses is, first of all, the manner in which you and I should conduct ourselves, and then the motivation for that. And he says, while we are in this life and on this earth, you notice he says, during the time of your stay upon earth, and you'll recall in the first chapter that he addressed them as aliens scattered throughout those particular parts of Asia. They are a people under persecution, scattered all over that part of the world. He refers to them again here now as those who are, during their time of stay, pilgrims passing through. He says, since you address as Father the one who impartially judges. Now, I want us to look at that word impartially for a moment, because that's really four Greek words put together. What he means here, in essence, is this, that our Heavenly Father, who judges us, does not accept a shallow face-to-face judgment So what he's saying is this, that when God the Father judges you and me, he does not judge us by looking at us on the outside and therefore making a judgment. But he judges us on the basis of what he sees internally. It isn't some facial judgment like you and I look at someone and say, well, you know, I don't think I'd like that kind of person. They just sort of turn me off. He says that God does not judge us from an outward facial judgment, but rather intimately he knows us. He says, now since you address as Father the one who impartially judges, that is, one who knows you perfectly, he says, according to each man's work, therefore, he says, conduct yourselves in fear. Now, what does he mean by fear? It does not mean that you're not to be scared of God. But he says, since we call him our Father, and since we have a relationship to him, that we're to live our lives and conduct our lives, whether things are going our way or whether they're not, in the spirit of fear, which means really in the spirit of reverence for God. Now, in this world in which you and I live, there's not much fear of God anymore. You look around you and see how people flaunt their sin. I mean, they just want to rub it in your face. And they make no apology for their outward rebellion against God. There is little or no fear of God left in this country. If there were, we would see less of the outward public flaunting of disobedience and rebellion in all kinds of sensuality in every form, all kinds of crimes, law-breaking, outward and openly, and oftentimes people boast of their crimes and boast of what they get away with. He says, now the believer, he says, as you face difficulty, you remember this. He said, this Father whom you call upon, who judges you impartially and judges your works, he says, remember that the way to live as a pilgrim in this world is to live in reverence, that is, in the fear of God. Does not the Bible say that the fear of the Lord is the beginning of wisdom? That is, no person who has no fear of God, or any person who has no fear of God, cannot and will not make wise decisions. It is the fear of God, the reverence for God, the awareness of the awesomeness of God, the majesty of God, the greatness of God, the power of God, the omniscience, the omnipotence, the omnipresence of God, all the attributes that make up God. It is the fact that you and I are aware of who He is that will govern our conduct. Now, the person who knows little about God will live a rebellious life, indifferent life, independent life, but those of us who know Him, knowing Him motivates us to want to live a godly, obedient, submissive type of life. So he says, their conduct in this world in which you and I are passing through as strangers, as aliens, as pilgrims, he says, during the time of your stay upon this earth, he says, we're to conduct ourselves. That is, our conduct, our behavior, our performance is to be in the spirit of reverence for God. That is, in my relationship to someone else, in my relationship to other people, in my relationship to my vocation, in my relationship to whatever my responsibility is, whatever is required of us, we are to conduct ourselves as those who live in fear of the Lord. Not afraid of Him, but in an awesome sense of reverence and devotion of Him. That is, we acknowledge His right to be Lord and Master over our life. So let me ask you a question. Do you really and truly fear God? The next time you attempted to sin against the Lord, ask yourself this question, do I fear God? You may be surprised how little fear you have of God. You see, it's easy for us to say, well, God knows everybody makes mistakes. Nobody can be perfect. All that rationalization is an indication we have little or no fear of God. Now, God has already told us that there are consequences with sin. He says, whatever we sow, we're going to reap what we sow, more than we sow, later than we sow. So the fear of God means that I not only acknowledge and reverence Him as a person, but I also yield and acknowledge and wisely respond to life circumstances on the basis of the principles and the laws of God. Because if I violate His law, I'm going to suffer the consequence and to acknowledge that. And to back off sin is an indication of my reverence and fear of God. And to plunge right into the sin says, I have no fear of God whatsoever. So ask yourself the question, do you really have a wholesome fear of God? Well, The second thing I want you to notice in this passage is the motivation for holy living. Now, he says our conduct is to be as those who walk with a wholesome, healthy, balanced fear of God, recognizing that we are subject to Him, that He is the Lord of life, that we'll stand before Him and be judged for the life that we've lived. We're accountable to Him. He's the God of grace and love and goodness and mercy, but also we're accountable to Him. Now, am I to be motivated to live a sinful, independent, spirited life because I know that I'm eternally secure in a God who's given me His grace? Or does this gracious, loving Father and His grace and goodness and kindness toward me, in understanding what He's done for me, does that motivate me to sin or does that motivate me for holy, righteous living? And Peter is saying in this passage, listen, as you strangers face persecution, hardship, your lifestyle and conduct is to be that of one who reverences God, remembering, thinking about, listen, knowing that you were not redeemed with perishable things like silver and gold or from your futile way of life inherited from your forefathers, but with the precious blood as of a lamb, unblemished and spotless, the blood of Christ. Now the salvation of the believer is a salvation purchased by blood. Let's look at, see what he says here. He says, knowing that you were not redeemed with perishable things like silver or gold. We were not redeemed with perishable things. That is, what he's saying is this. And the reason he uses silver and gold, because these were the most prized possessions a person could have in those days. He says, were the most prized thing that man could think about. He says, your salvation was not purchased by silver and gold. That is, there is nothing material that purchased your salvation. There is nothing you have ever done. There's nothing that you could ever possibly do to purchase your salvation. Silver and gold did not purchase your forgiveness before God. Now he says, this silver and gold did not purchase or did not redeem you from your futile way of life inherited from your forefathers. Now I'm coming back to that in a moment. Let's talk about futility. He says the lifestyle that you and I were living before we were saved, before we were redeemed, was a life of futility. That is, it had no purpose. It had no sense of direction. It had no worthy end. It was existence. And I want to tell you, my friend, most of the people you work around, if you work in an average office, are living a very futile life. For many of them, life is boring. The reason you see the bars full and people just jamming these places is because they are bored with life. Life is futile. It has no purpose. Now think about it. If you take the Lord Jesus Christ out of your life, where are you going? What is your purpose for living? What are you going to do when you die? What are you trying to achieve in life that has any eternal purpose whatsoever? Listen, the majority of people, when they look at life, the truth is it's futile. They live in a society where there is so much crime and uncertainty, so much insecurity. The reason the dam has already broken in this nation, and I am convinced that it's already burst. The dam of sin and wickedness and sensuality and crime and humanism and all the rest, the dam has already broken. And I'm telling you, my friends, unless God sends an awakening in this country, we're going to be covered with it. And listen, the more of sin and the more of rebellion and the worse things get morally in this country, the more fierce people seek after anything and everything and every type of situation and circumstance to fill this continuously enlarging futile void in their life. So what do? They get deeper in debt. They have more and more affairs. It used to be that alcohol was their choice. Now it's drugs. You know what they're doing? They're trying anything and everything, anything to fill up this void. Listen, what Adam lost for mankind in the Garden of Eden, ever since he lost it in the Garden of Eden, man in all of his futile attempts has been trying to regain what Adam lost. And that's why God the Father sent His only begotten Son, Jesus Christ. Listen, He is the only one who can regain for anyone what Adam lost for everyone. So all of these things that men are trying, it's futile. It's empty. Once they have it, what do they have? A fellow said to me, he said, you know, I thought if I made $50,000 a year, man, I'd be happy. Made $50,000 a year, didn't do me a bit of good. So I decided if I made $100,000 a year, that would do it. Made $100,000 a year, so it's just as empty, just as futile. life was just as boring. So he said, if I made $200,000, I knew that would do it. $200,000, and that's at the point he was about to commit suicide till he turned on the television one Sunday night and began to watch our program, and God totally changed his life. If silver and gold and possession and position and all of that fill the vacuum in men's lives, why would so many people be committing suicide? Why would so many people be looking for some other kick, some other pleasure, some other anything to satisfy this big void in their life? Listen, every single man, woman, boy, and girl has been created with a void in their life, that the only thing that can fill that life is the person of Jesus Christ. He says, you and I have been redeemed from that past futile way, that empty way of life which we'd started out on. Isn't it amazing that so many teenagers are committing suicide? Listen, friend, when you reach 16 and 17, 18 years of life, and you look down the tube and life looks empty and futile and endless and nothing satisfying, having tried it all. Listen, to me, one of the most grievous things I listen to is a 23, 24-year-old man or woman say to me, man, I've tried it all. I've done everything you can imagine. I've had it all, and somehow I haven't found anything that satisfies me. Listen, suppose you were 23 years of age, and you'd tried it all and discovered that nothing satisfied, and you think, man, you mean to tell me I've got to live to be 73? You mean I've got 50 more years of empty boredom? I don't want it. Life has no purpose. Life has no meaning. Life has no end. Life has no sense of direction. There is nothing inside of them that motivates them to move and to keep going, knowing that they're doing something that has a worthy value and has eternal value. Now, let me ask you a question about what you're doing. What you do every day. I want you to listen carefully so you won't think I'm criticizing your vocation, because I'm not, because you can turn any vocation into a place and a way to glorify God. But it's your attitude and what your goal is. You can take the most mundane job there is, and if you respond to your circumstances properly, you can turn that into something that will glorify and magnify God. And you can take inanimate objects, those material things, and God can use you in a place doing a particular work that seems to be very mundane and endless and useless, and turn your environment and your place and your life into a very productive life and vocation with eternal value. That is, if you know how to respond to people and your goal isn't just making money and claiming higher positions and more acceptance. But listen, suppose you worked on an assembly line somewhere and you weren't a Christian. Suppose you felt locked in, and that's exactly where many people feel. They say, I'm locked in, won't ever be able to do any better, here I am. Life is endless, life is futile, here I am, I'm a slave to my society. My friend, it is Jesus Christ who frees and liberates men and women from all types of slavery. It is the attitude of the human heart. It is understanding that you are somebody special in the eyes of God, and no matter where He puts you, you can transform your environment into something that glorifies Almighty God. But you've got to be motivated. Now listen to what Peter said. He says, knowing that you were not redeemed. And that word means to be set free by the payment of a ransom. And did not Jesus say, I've come to give my life a ransom for many? Now, in the death of Jesus Christ, Jesus' blood did not pay off the devil. Now, remember that. You'll hear people say, well, Jesus Christ died on the cross, then He shed His blood and paid off my sin, my penalty to the devil. Listen, the devil didn't have anything to do with that. It was God the Father, not Satan, who decreed that in the day that you sin, ye shall surely die. And what the blood of Jesus Christ did was to satisfy the divine requirements of Almighty God Himself, who laid out the decree that all sin must be punished, and the only way for sin to be forgiven is by the blood of Jesus. Now, He says, knowing that you were not redeemed with perishable things like silver and gold from your futile way of life, inherited from your forefathers, but with the precious blood as of a lamb, unblemished and spotless, the blood of the Lord Jesus Christ. The Bible said, without the shedding of blood, there is no forgiveness of sin. It was the shedding of blood of the Lord Jesus Christ, which was the fulfillment of of all the pictures and all the foreshadowing of the entire Old Testament. The Lord Jesus Christ and His death was the summation of it all. Remember what John the Baptist said? He said, behold, not here comes the Son of God, behold the Lamb of God who will take away the sin of the world. The only reason you have any assurance of anything tonight is that Jesus Christ shed His blood at Calvary for your sins and my sins. And sometimes I think we sing these songs, these old songs, these old hymns, and we just sort of rattle them out of our mouth and they don't come out of our heart. What can wash away my sin? Listen, if there's any song we ought to sing with conviction, that's it. What can wash away my sin? Nothing underlined, nothing but the blood of Jesus. What can make me whole again? Nothing underlined but the blood of Jesus. It is the blood of the Son of God. He says, listen, why does He say, but with the precious blood? Why is it precious? First of all, because there isn't anything in the world, you think about this, there is not one thing in all of this world that God Himself ever created. Nothing that God Himself ever created that has the power to effect what the blood of Jesus Christ can effect. It can take a man who is an absolutely sodden drunk. Anybody on drugs, no matter how deep into it they are, no matter how immoral they may be, no matter how far down the road they've spent and wasted their life, the blood of Jesus Christ can cleanse them from every single solitary sin with no exception whatsoever. There isn't anything God ever created that has the power of the blood of Jesus Christ. We sing, and oftentimes we just sort of stand up and sing, there's power in the blood, power in the blood. And we don't stop to think what we are singing. Listen, we ought to be singing, there is power in the blood, power in the blood, power in the blood. It is the only thing God ever created that will get you to heaven. The blood of Jesus Christ is meaningless apart from God's great redemptive plan. And it was God who said, without the shedding of blood, without the shedding of blood, there is no forgiveness whatsoever. So why did He call it precious? Because, I'll tell you why. Because there was nothing in the world to compare with it in its power to effect change in men's lives. The second reason He says it is the precious blood of the Lord Jesus Christ is because, listen, think about this, that blood was the blood of God Himself. You said, I thought God was a spirit. He is. But His Son, the Lord Jesus Christ, came and took upon Himself the form of human flesh. But He never ceased to be God. So when the blood began to run, it was the blood of God that ran. He says, the blood of the spotless lamb. Now, when they offered sacrifice in the Old Testament, they picked out the finest, most spotless, non-blemished lamb. No one in his right mind would bring some sick sheep, some sick lamb. Sometime they did that, and God judged them for it. They wouldn't bring a sick lamb for an offer of sacrifice. They raised his legs. They raised his neck. They looked all over that lamb to see that he was absolutely spotless. And the reason God demanded that was because He knew that in the future He was going to send His Son, and His Son would be the fulfillment of those of the lambs, and therefore they must be spotless and without blemish. The Son of God who died was God in the flesh, shedding God's divine blood for your sin and my sin. So therefore, He says, listen, He says what should motivate us in our life of reverence and holiness before God is the fact that we have been redeemed, not with perishable things from our futile way of life, but with the precious blood as of a lamb unblemished and spotless, the blood of Jesus Christ. Now, notice what He says. He says, for He, that is Christ, this redemptive plan didn't just start when you and I sinned, but He says, for He, that is Christ, was foreknown before the foundation of the world. That is, God's redemptive plan was established in the mind of God before He ever created the world. So you see what happened in the Garden of Eden. God wasn't up there wringing His hands and saying, oh my goodness, they've blown it in the garden. What am I going to do? Before God ever created Adam and Eve, He had already designed the plan to redeem fallen mankind. So He says that before the world was ever created, God foreknew it. God chose ahead of time to redeem you and me by the grace of God, which brought to us the redemption through His blood, the Lord Jesus Christ, by the blood of God. He says before the world was ever established, God had it all planned. So listen, God is never wringing His hands. He's never worried. He's never reacting to anything. But what is He doing? He's always moving this world toward His great plan. And His plan for world redemption was a plan that absolutely wipes out the intellectual man's mind and heart. That God the Father saw fit to nail his only begotten Son to the cross and let him bleed the blood of God in order that your sin and my sin may be forgiven. He says he planned that before the foundation of the world. For he was foreknown before the foundation of the world, but has appeared in these last times for the sake of you who through him are believers in God, who raised him from the

the only reason you and I have hope in God. If there is no forgiveness through His Son, then why would God accept us? If there is no death of Christ at Calvary, if there's no forgiveness of sin through His blood, upon what basis do you and I come to God the Father and expect Him to accept us? The only thing, other thing you and I have to base that on is our good works and our good conduct. Well, first of all, our works won't work. And secondly, our conduct's not good enough. The only reason you and I tonight have faith and hope in God and eternity in heaven is because Jesus Christ willingly shed His blood at Calvary and opened the way of salvation and therefore made known to us the reality of God the Father, made known to us that He's a loving Father of grace and goodness and love and mercy. Otherwise, we would have seen Him as this awesome God in heaven, living up to His laws and trying to live up to God's expectations, not knowing what they were and coming to one realization after the other that there's no possible way for us to live up to the laws of God. Jesus came, walking in human flesh on our level, in human skin, in the flesh of humanity, so that you and I could understand what He was saying and understand the nature of the God whom He came to reveal. The only people in the world who know God the Father are those who, first of all, know His Son, Jesus Christ. So these folks who say, oh, yes, I know God. I've read the Bible. If you don't know Christ, you don't know Him. The foundation of all the doctrines of the Christian faith rests in the redemption that is brought about. That is the salvation, the forgiveness that is brought about by the shedding of the blood of Jesus. If there is no shedding of blood, there is no forgiveness, no forgiveness, no relationship, no relationship, no hope, and life is one more long, futile, empty, meaningless existence. And Jesus said He came in order that that would not happen to us. He says He's appeared now in these last times for the sake of you who, through Him, through Christ, are believers in God. We're believers in God through Him. That is God who raised Him from the dead. And that just upped our faith and gave Him glory so that your faith and hope are in God. And if you'll think about what He did, not only did He send Him to the cross to die for our sins, but what did God do? And He could have done this a lot of other ways. Not only did He atone on the cross for your sin and mine, but then God so arranged His death and resurrection so that you and I would believe everything that Jesus said, because the acid test was when He said, I'm going to die, but on the third day I'm going to rise. It is the resurrection of Jesus Christ that absolutely solidifies and binds once and for all our hope and our trust in God. The God who sent His only begotten Son who died on the cross. This same God has promised to forgive us of our sins through His blood. This same God validated every testimony, every word, every proclamation, every sermon Jesus ever taught. He validated every bit of it when Jesus Christ came out of the grave and revealed Himself to humanity. Your hope and my hope in God is based upon the atoning death of Jesus Christ. And all of the assurance we have is based on the fact that He rose from the grave. And therefore, we know that everything He taught and everything He said was true. Now, you see, if you and I understand the truth of the Word of God, we can face just about anything that Satan throws our way or that God allows or sends our way. So all through this little epistle of 1 Peter, what is he doing? He's just building them up in their faith. He's bringing them back to the realization of who they are in Christ Jesus. And that, listen, that their redemption is through the blood of Jesus Christ. And listen, this God who chose them before the foundation of the world, chapter 1. This God who brought about the new birth experience in their life. This God who is protecting them is the same God who has loved them so much. He chose to die at Calvary in their behalf. Now, I believe there are many times when you and I face difficulty, if we would just stop and concentrate, listen, on the basic, great, marvelous, incomparable truths of God. It is amazing what that, it's like jerking us out of our situation. It is like catapulting us out of our despair and our depression and beginning to rejoice in the Lord because we understand who we are and who has filled us and where we're going. You know what we want to do? We want somebody to give us a little spoon-fed devotion. Man, get in the book where God talks about great truths. Listen, why did He give these great truths to these folks here in 1 Peter? In order to establish them and build them with confidence and assurance that their God would see them through. Based on the

0: marvelous truths that they were chosen before the foundation of the world by one whose designed redemptive plan was set before the foundation of the world. Our problem is we're just downright ignorant. That's our problem. And we want it spoon-fed. I want to tell you, listen, that book is full of great, marvelous, rich truths. If you'll just take a big bite, no spoon-fed business, a big bite, a big chunk, it is amazing how your circumstances change. Man, you begin to think about God. What do you think Paul said? Set your mind, set your affections on the things above, where Christ is seated at the Father's right hand, where all the major decisions are being made. And you know, we probably don't like to think about it, but sometimes we act like children. We're to be stalwart giants of God. Listen, you can be 21 and be a giant for God. You don't have to be 60. It isn't just what we know, but it's also what we do with what we know. Now, you think about how much truth you know. If I sat down and asked you, I could ask you 500 questions. Some of you would get most of them right. I don't mean, what color was Joseph's coat? I don't mean that kind of stuff. I'm talking about theological, I'm talking about doctrinal questions. Do you know why the cults do so well? And why people get off on all kinds of periphery things that come through? I'll tell you why. Because they don't know the truth. So I don't want to get in that blood business. I don't want to get in this justification business. Friend, the only reason you're saved is because somebody got you in the blood and got you justified. That's the only reason you're saved. So I don't like all those big words. Well, it's time you learned a few of them. Because you see, it's one thing to have experienced something, but listen, it gets exciting when you understand what has happened to you. Listen, you've been covered by the blood of Jesus. You are eternally secure. And when I think about that passage, I think about anybody who says that what God has done for us by eternally securing us motivates us to sin. What in the world are you talking about? That motivates us for holy, righteous, reverent, awesome living before God. And so I want to ask you tonight, first of all, would you say that your lifestyle is one of living in fear of God? That is, reverencing God in everything you do, decisions you make, relationships that you develop. And secondly, are you motivated? Do you think about, do you dwell upon, do you thank God for, do you praise Him for the shedding of the blood of His Son? Or do you just sort of think, well, that's doctrinal and that's, the preachers talk about blood. What I want you to see, my friend, is this. Let me say one last thing, and I'm going to stop tonight. I want to say this again, and I believe God's showing me something. And I'm not dare going to say it until the right time, but I believe that the dam has burst in this country. I believe the dam has burst in this country, and I believe the forces of evil are greater than they have ever been before, and unless God brings a spiritual awakening in this country, and I'm telling you, it's getting late. Friend, this nation is in serious trouble. Now, so far, all the persecution has been somewhere else. But I'm telling you, and you remember this, if God doesn't do something drastic in this nation, the persecution and the hardship and the suffering and the bloodshed is not going to remain over yonder. Because Almighty God in all of His righteousness and holiness cannot wink the first time, nor can He keep tolerating what we tolerate in this nation, and the church is awfully quiet. And that's why I keep hammering away at you week after week after week to understand the deep things of God. When all hell breaks loose, you won't break loose. But that you'll be able to stand stalwart like giants, bearing a testimony of love and of grace to the Lord Jesus Christ. Trials and tests reveal what we are. Trials and testing develop us in the Christ-likeness. Escape them, maybe for a while, but not forever. And I want to ask you tonight, are you satisfied just reading a couple of verses to get you on your way in the morning? Are you satisfied just listening to sermons? Do they tickle your ears and make you feel good? Do they salve your conscience? Oh, my friend, are you serious about living this Christian life? You take a new job and they give you a manual. It may have 50 pages or 100 pages. And they say, if you want to make it in this job, man, you got to know what's in that book. And you know what you do? You take it home and you read it and you study it and you memorize and you go over it and you go over it and over it and over it. You learn the rules. You learn the principles. You learn what to do, what not to do. And in a short period of time, man, you've got it down. The manual they give you at your vocation, not going to get you to heaven. Not going to teach you how to live. Not going to teach you how to share your faith. Not going to develop your character, make you a godly man or woman. But this one will. And I wonder how many people here tonight are just absolutely downright guilty of filling their minds with a lot of things to the neglect of the great truths of this book. Your Bible ought to be filled with notes on the edges. It ought to be dirty because you've used it so many times and wept over it and confessed your sin over the pages. Listen, the idea about a new Bible is you get it dirty real fast. So, oh, I don't want to put any marks in my Bible. Listen, you ought to mark it up with tears. You ought to mark it up with oil off your finger. You ought to mark it up with pencil. You name it. God gave you this book not to look at. He gave you this book to put on the inside of you. And the dirtier it gets, the whiter your spirit, your soul is going to get, the whiter your life's going to be. And I want to tell you one more time tonight, and I'm telling you with all of my heart, you better get in this word. You better find out how to respond, because I'm telling you, God is going to judge this nation. There's no way. There is no way for him to avoid it. I am fully convinced it's coming. I'm going to tell you, when it comes, brother, you talking about churches filling up and running over, you haven't seen anything yet. But isn't it interesting that people wait till it's too late? Then they want to get real religious. Peter said, motivated by the fact that you have been redeemed by the blood of Jesus, live your life holy before God, reverencing Him, honoring Him as the Lord of your life. Father, we pray the Holy Spirit will create within us a holy, H-O-L-Y, dissatisfaction with being satisfied reading a bunch of junky things, newspapers and magazines, to the neglect of the Word of God, watching television to the neglect of the Word of God, spending our time doing things to the neglect of the great, deep, marvelous, wonderful, eternal truths that you've given us in the Word. Create within us such an insatiable hunger and thirst and yearning that we can't put it down, that we pick it up every chance we get, that we want to devour it, we want to understand it, we want to absorb it, we want to eat it, we want to drink it, we want to think about it, we want to ponder it, we want to meditate upon it, that it become the most important physical thing in all of this life. And Father, I pray that our motivation for living holy will be because of what you've done for us and what you are doing. And that in the process, we'll be sharing that with others who do not know Christ as their Savior, is my prayer in Jesus' name. Amen.
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2: God reassures believers in many different ways. Here's a moment with Charles Stanley.
0: I went to see a fellow this week. I didn't know he knew anything at all about me. I went to his business and we chatted a few minutes. He said, excused himself from two or three other customers. He said, would you come back here for just a moment? Took me back into a back room. He said, I was praying this morning and God brought this passage of scripture to my heart. He says, I read it in Ecclesiastes. He says, I read it. I thought, God, what are you trying to say to me? He says, God said, this is not for you. This is for Dr. Stanley. Now, he didn't even know he's going to see me. He thought, that's strange. He's going to think I'm a fool calling him. I'm telling him, let me tell you what God told me about you today. He said to me, does that say anything to you at all? It's one of those passages, dear Charles. Did you know the Bible is full of dear you? It's all the way through there. Now, God uses other people to encourage our heart. He says, he began to apologize. I said, whatever you want to tell me, don't apologize, just tell me. So he fumbled around a little bit and he said, and then he began to tell me how God had placed that passage on his heart and that God showed it was for me. And he said, When you walked in, I was absolutely flabbergasted. Now, he should have been saying, well, thank you, Lord, I know he's coming. That's what he should have thought. But see, we're all human. We hear God speak to us in his own way, and then we are amazed at what he does.
2: Learn more about recognizing God as your encourager at intouch.org.
3: With a message from God's Word, here's Charles Stanley.
0: When is it the easiest for you to love someone? Is it not usually when they love you, when they're treating you well, when they're sort of going along with what you want to do? But suppose they're not. And suppose they don't agree with you. And suppose they don't want to do what you want to do. Suppose they object to your lifestyle. And suppose they get ugly and ornery and a little bit vicious and sometimes maybe even threaten you. Then is it easy to love? Well, you'll recall that Peter wrote this first epistle to people who were beginning to undergo persecution and were going to undergo great persecution about a year later. And so we have been looking at this first chapter of the way he has reminded and assured and reassured them again and again and again of their position in Christ. And then as he begins in this latter part of the chapter to remind them of their conduct and how they're to operate, how they're to respond, and what they're to do when the difficult times come. And now we come to verse 22 through verse 25, and listen to what he says. Since you have, in obedience to the truth, purified your souls for a sincere love of the brethren, fervently love one another from the heart. For you've been born again, not of seed, which is perishable, but imperishable, that is, through the living and abiding Word of God. And then he quotes from Isaiah. For all the flesh is like grass, and all its glory like the flower of grass. The grass withers, and the flower falls off or fades, but the word of the Lord abides or stands forever. And this is the word which was preached to you. Now, when you and I think about love, usually we think about it the way the world thinks about it, that, you know, you love me, I love you, we love each other. But there's probably one vital area that we forget, and that is, what is it that enables us to love someone else? What is it in the human heart that enables us to love someone else, and especially sometimes when that person is acting in a very unloving fashion? Well, Peter knew that they were going to face that kind of circumstance, and so what he says in these few verses here, he talks about loving through tough times. And notice how he begins verse 22. Since you have, in obedience to the truth, purified your souls. Now, more than likely, we probably would not connect purity with love. But Peter knew that sincere love, and the word he uses here for love, when he says, purified your souls for a sincere love of the brethren, fervently love one another from the heart. When he talks about love here, it's interesting that he begins with these two words, obedience to the truth, purified your souls. Now you think about this. First of all, it's not always easy to love, because loving someone means you're willing to lay down your own desires and to give yourself over to someone else. Now it's easier to do that when that person is in harmony with you, but suppose that they're not. And so what happens is, even when they're in harmony with us, when we don't want to express love and we want to be selfish, what happens to us? Well, a selfish spirit short-circuits love, and a selfish, self-centered spirit hinders the flow of love in our life. So isn't it interesting that he begins by saying, since you have, in obedience to the truth, purified your soul. So if we're going to be able to love through tough times, that begins, I believe, with the purifying of the heart. And he says that happens by obedience to the truth. Now, the only way for us to be pure in the eyes of God and to live a life that is obedient to him, a life of righteousness and holiness, is for us to be purified, to be obedient through the truth of God's word. Now, this is why I say to you oftentimes, and open the Word of God each week, and that is, It is in this book that you and I discover what the truth is. It is in the Word of God that you and I discover the truth. That is, the Holy Spirit, who sealed you the day you were redeemed, is the one who now, dwelling in you and abiding in you, is the one who enlightens our mind. That is, when you open the Word of God to read a passage, it is the Holy Spirit who lives within you who opens the truth of the Word to you. Now, the more you meditate upon it, and the more you think upon it, and the more you pray over it, and most of all, the more you submit to it, the clearer the Word of God comes. Sometimes a person says, well, you know, I read the Bible, I don't get a thing out of that book. I know exactly why. It isn't because they haven't been to school. It is as you and I obey the little we do understand that God does what? He enlarges our capacity to understand. It is interesting to me that those who refuse to believe this book, if you watch their life, they also refuse to yield to the requirements of this book. Now you see, listen to what he said. Since you have in obedience to the truth purified your soul. If I want to live selfishly, lustfully, if I want to live disobedient, and I just want to get my needs met my way, then what I'm going to do is I'm going to somehow finagle and manipulate myself in a position that I don't have much time to read this. And therefore, if I don't have much time to read it, a lot of it, I just never will know. And so I'll just go on doing my thing and just sort of skipping around the periphery of the Christian life. Listen, when you get into the Word of God, one of the first things the Word of God does is to surface those things in your life that are not right. Listen, wherewithal shall a young man cleanse his way? How? By what? By taking heed to the Word of God. The Bible says, thy word is a what? A lamp unto my feet and a what? A light unto my path. The Bible says it is by the Word of God that our understanding is made clear. Now, if you want to understand God's Word, the first thing you have to do is to submit to what it requires. And you watch this. And I believe if you'll try it, it'll happen. You'd say, well, you know, I read so many passages and some I don't get much out of them. If you say to God, now, Lord, I don't understand much of this, but I am going to obey what I do understand. And I'm going to trust you to open my understanding in order that I may be obedient to more of it. I guarantee you, your understanding of the Word of God is going to begin to grow. And you're going to begin to understand things you've never understood before. You remember what he says in 1 Corinthians chapter 2, and you know this passage by heart. Now, this all goes together. Listen to what he says. He says, the natural man doesn't accept the things of God because they're foolishness to him. He cannot understand them because they are spiritually appraised. Now listen, the lost person cannot understand the Word of God. It's foolish to him. He doesn't understand it. Why? First of all, because there is no obedience in his spirit. Now, once you're saved by the grace of God, you begin to read the Word of God. You begin to obey the little you do understand. Your understanding of the Word of God will be enlarged. That's why some people have the deepest understanding of God's Word. They've never been to school. You know what they've done? They've gotten into God's school. And what they've done is they've begun to read the Word of God, and they have begun to obey what they know and what they read. And as they obey, it's like God begins to give them tremendous understanding. Now, I wouldn't call this person's name because I don't want to embarrass anybody. There's somebody sitting here tonight that's absolutely amazed me, and I'm going to tell you. Because the first time I met that person, they didn't know anything about this book. And before long, I began to listen. As I listened to that person talk about the Word of God, I would say to myself, when they'd come up with some tremendous things, I'd think, God, I knew that God was doing something in that person's life. Now, what he was doing was this. As they were feasting upon the Word of God and reading it, reading and reading it, and submitting and submitting and submitting, their understanding was growing so fast, I was absolutely amazed at what God was teaching that person who's never even seen a seminary, let alone go to one. You know why? Because you see, since you have in obedience to the truth, obedience to the truth always purifies the heart. Listen, if you want your meditation to get exciting, when you read something, you say yes to God. And when you say yes to God, the Spirit of God begins to open your understanding. Now listen to what he says is the product of this. Since you have an obedience to the truth, now you can't obey the truth if you don't know it, and if you don't read and study the Word of God, you're not going to know it. Now I wouldn't want you to raise your hand, but I wonder how many folks tuck their Bible under their arm and come to church on Sunday morning. We say, turn to 2 Corinthians chapter 5. Man, they turn the Bible there and everybody sees them doing it. And I wonder how many, when they leave here, go home and lay it down until next Sunday morning. Now listen, it doesn't make any difference who the pastor is. God is only going to teach you so much through somebody else. God expects you to get in the Word. And listen, do you know what? If you would go home and just ponder the things, if you take a few notes on the sermons, and you'd go home and get back into that passage yourself, do you know what would happen? More than likely, God would show you some things He hadn't even shown me. You know why? Because here's what would happen. You would begin to read that and feast upon it from your perspective, where you are, where you're hurting, what you're facing, what you're going through. You know what God would do? You'd say, man, you know, look at it. The preacher didn't even mention that, nor that, nor that, nor that. Listen, when you and I obey the truth, God purifies the heart. So there's so much there for you if you would just get into it. And I want to tell you, my friend, God never sent pastors to be the teachers of the flock, to teach them all that they'll learn, to learn about the Word of God. It's what you do in your private reading, as God helps you to meditate upon His Word and submit. Now listen, when you come across any principle in the Word of God, you say, oh, no way can I do that. Listen, the last time you turned away from some principle of Scripture, you can mark it down. You are not going to learn much till you get back there and obey the last thing He taught you. That's the way God operates. You think God is going to let you detour around some principle He brought to your mind and go on teaching you these great, tremendous things in the Word of God, and He's got you back there where He intended for you to deal with something in your life? He's not going to do it. And that's why, listen, that's why people can sit in Sunday school for years and years and years and years and sit in church listening to preachers for years and years and years and listen, know very little about the Word of God. Listen, the pastor's responsibility is to get you churned up about it. It's your responsibility to get in there and find out, now God, what are you saying to me? If you'll turn to the 119th Psalm, and I don't have time to go through all this, but if you'll turn to the 119th Psalm, you'll be amazed at what he says in the 119th Psalm about the Word of God, because it's all about His Word. But look at two or three verses. Let's start with In fact, we could just start right here, verse 1, just go all the rest of our time. We could just read this and get excited. Listen to this. Let's start with verse 1. How blessed are those whose way is blameless, who walk in the law of the Lord. Listen, how blessed are those who observe His testimonies, who seek Him with all their heart. Verse 9. How can a young man keep his way pure? By keeping it according to Thy word. With all my heart I've sought Thee. Do not let me wander from Thy commandments. Thy word I have treasured in my heart, that I may not sin against Thee. Verse 15, I will meditate on Thy precepts and regard Thy ways. Verse 18, open my eyes that I may behold wonderful things from Thy law. Verse 34, give me understanding that I may observe Thy law and keep it with all of my heart. Now you could just go right on through that. Listen. He says, verse 165, those who love Thy law have great peace and nothing causes them to stumble. The whole 119th Psalm has to do with inspiring and motivating us to get into the Word. And so what he says here in verse 22, since you have an obedience to the truth, purified your souls for a sincere love. Now listen, when you and I are living a pure life, that is, the Word of God has surfaced those issues and those attitudes, we deal with them in repentance, what happens? God purifies the heart. Now, when the heart is pure, you and I are able to love anybody. And let me show you why. For example, if God brings to your mind that your attitude toward somebody else is really nasty, I mean, you don't like them. There's nothing about them. They've wronged you and you don't even want to get... You see them on one side of the street, you want to cross on the other. You just don't like... You see them on one side of the church sanctuary, you want to go on the other. You just avoid them. You don't like them. There's something... You're sort of hostile about them. Now, the only way you're going to love them is have the animosity, the anger, the hostility or the self-centeredness or the selfishness or the pride in your heart cleansed out. That's why he says in this passage, he says, since you've been obedient to the truth, you have purified your souls for a sincere love of the brethren. Now, when he says sincere love, he uses the word hypocritical, but he puts a little A on it in the Greek, which would mean it's the opposite. That is an unhypocritical kind of love. That is when you say, oh boy, I love everybody. A lot of folks say, oh, I just love everybody. They don't love everybody. Or somebody say, oh, I love you, man. Now listen, when you tell somebody you love them, you ought to mean it. Listen, if you're not going to violate the scripture, you better mean what you say. Otherwise, you're playing the hypocrite. Now, the only way for us to truly love is to love out of a pure heart. Because listen, if our heart isn't pure, we're just naturally going to be selfish. So he says, having obeyed the truth of the word of God, our souls have been purified, and now we're able to love with what? Listen to what he says. For a sincere love of the brethren, fervently love one another from the heart. It's interesting, that word fervent. That means with intensity, straining, stretching, strenuous. That is, man, listen, when you love somebody, he says, love them with all of your heart. That is, go the second mile for them. Don't ask, is it convenient? Is it easy? What will they think? What will I get in return? But to love somebody, as he says, fervently means you reach out to them. You look for ways to express love toward that person. Now, what Peter's doing, he's equipping them to go through difficult times, because he knows if you and I can learn how to love in difficult times, we're going to be able to suffer all kinds of problems and heartaches and burdens and hurts and somehow come through it. And listen, God will enrich us. If he can teach us how to love him when times are tough, he's going to enrich us in a very deep fashion. So he said to them, since you have in obedience to the truth purified your souls for a sincere, that is a non-hypocritical, love of the brethren, fervently love one another from the heart. Let me ask you a question. Do you love anybody fervently? I mean, when you see them, do you get excited? Well, don't answer this question publicly. Do you fervently love your son or your daughter? Do you fervently love your mom or your dad? Do you fervently love your husband or your wife? Do you fervently love anybody who's not a member of your family? I mean, you're just comfortable with them, and you just like being with him or with her, and I mean, you just genuinely love them. Did you know that most folks in the world probably can't name anybody that they really and truly genuinely love? And you know why most folks can't love? Because the heart's so impure. You say, what in the world's that got to do with love? I'll tell you why. You know, if a person's living in sin, first of all, they feel the guilt of their sin. Guilt does something to your ability to love someone else. If a person's living in sin and they know that they're self-centered, they want their way, they don't even have the capacity to love. He says, listen, he says, having purified your heart through the truth, fervently love each other. Listen, the purer our heart, the greater our capacity to reach out and love other people. If you're a child of God, your heart ought to be overflowing with fervent love. That is, there ought to be two levels of love. First of all, just that general love that you just always reaching out to other people. You see, if you have to evaluate everybody you meet, you don't love them. Genuine true love just accepts the other person just the way they are. They don't have to go through any test. Well, are you a Christian? Should that be a criteria for loving somebody? Not really. But I want to tell you, there are lots of folks who have a little criterion. If you don't meet it, friend, they don't love you. The truth is, they don't love anybody. They love themselves. And their heart needs to be purified by getting in the Word of God and recognizing that every single one of us has been saved by the same grace of God. Not one single one of us is any better than the other person. Not a one of us. Doesn't make a difference where you came from, what your background, what you wear, where you live, what you drive. None of that has anything to do. God loves every single one of us perfectly because he loves us out of a pure heart. Now, what Peter is saying is, he says, listen, when times get tough, you're going to need some friends. And when you learn to love out of a pure heart, what happens? It's easier to love somebody who loves you. And you'll meet somebody that you genuinely want to love who will say, please love me. Oh, I need to be loved. And they don't realize that they're driving you off at the same time. You know why he says out of a pure heart? Listen, if I feel guilty, if I feel unworthy, if I feel I don't belong, if I feel incompetent, if my mind is all confused about who I am and what's going on in my life or where I've been or how unworthy I am, it's very difficult to love somebody like that. It is not an accident that Peter said out of a pure heart that we're to love fervently. Listen, there's some folks you ought to be excited about. Now I want to ask you again, is there anybody you are excited about loving? Well, see, I can't answer that for you. But I can tell you one thing, if you're going through life that excited about loving somebody, you are missing what it's all about. Because you take love out of your heart, and you know what? You've got this big vacuum. Well, listen to what he said. He said, now, since you have in obedience to the truth purified your heart, your soul, for a sincere, the non-hypocritical love of the brethren, fervently love one another from the heart, for, he says, you are equipped to do it. How was I equipped? You've been born again, not of seed, which is perishable, but imperishable. That is through the living and abiding Word of God. It was by the Word of God you and I have been born again. We have become new creatures in Christ Jesus, indwelt by the Holy Spirit. Now have a teacher to teach us the Word of God. And then I want you to go back to Isaiah chapter 40. I met Dr. W.A. Criswell my first semester in seminary, and I went to see him. And I want to ask him about a sermon he preached that I didn't quite fully understand, something he said. And so I had my Bible there, and I asked him if he would sign it, because I felt he was the most powerful, most effective preacher I'd ever heard in my life. And I remember he wrote in my Bible, Isaiah chapter 40, verse 8. Listen, the grass withers. Well, let's start where Peter started, verse 7. The grass withers, the flower fades, when the breath of the Lord blows upon it. Surely the people are grass. The grass withers, the flower fades, but the word of our God stands how long? Forever. The word of our God stands firm. That's what he's quoting in. So he says, and this is the word which was preached to you. Now here's what he's saying in this passage. Look, times are going to get tough, and it's going to be very difficult to love some folks. So what you want to do is to get in the word. Obey the word of God. Obedience purifies the heart. It is the pure heart that is able to love the lovely and the unlovely. And when you love them, go out of your way. Go the second mile. Be forgiving. Accept them just the way they are. He says, strenuously reach out to love the other person. Fervently love each other because you've been equipped to do it. You were born again with the grace of God. And the word of God has made you rich. And the Word of God has equipped you with truth, purifying your heart. Therefore, you have the capacity to love other folks. Now, if you're sitting here tonight and you honestly, when I said, are you excited about loving somebody? Nobody crossed your mind. Here's what I want to ask you to do. I want you to go home tonight and I want you to just read these verses over and over and over again. In fact, just read verse 22 and 23 if you want to stop right there. And just tell God, now, Lord, there must be something in my heart that's not right because I'm not excited about loving anybody. But I want to get excited about loving somebody. And I want you to surface whatever's in my heart that's holding me back, that has this barrier that somehow I can't get over, and I can't just reach out in free, unreserved, loving kindness towards someone else. I'll tell you what will happen. God's going to show you something. It may be way down in that you've been suppressing for years and years and years. It may be something right up here ready to come out. But I believe if you will do just that, if you will just practice that one simple principle, God's going to free you to do two things. Listen, he's going to free you to love, and you know what else he's going to free you to do? He's going to free you to start being able to experience and to accept the love of other folks who really want to love you. If you go through life and you don't know how to love and you don't know how to accept it and you don't get excited about it, I want to tell you, you're going to go through life and you will have missed the spice that God intended to cover the life of every single believer. It would be a shame for you to die never having learned to love or to be loved. Father, in Jesus' name, You gave us the Lord Jesus Christ, the world's greatest lover, to live on the inside of us, to reach out fervently, loving other people. And I pray tonight that you will work in some folks' hearts. God, there must be some people sitting here, young and old alike, who all of a sudden when I said that, God, their heart just sank because it suddenly dawned on them they're not excited about loving anybody. Father, I pray in Jesus' name, oh God, give them the wisdom and the determination to go home tonight and just let these two verses just sink in their heart. Let them go to sleep tonight thinking about them, mulling over them, meditating on them. Wake up tomorrow morning and writing them down on a card and carrying them to work and looking at them and asking you, God, to surface everything in their heart that keeps love from flowing bountifully and generously like a flood moving through their life. I want to pray for that somebody here tonight, Father, who's unsaved because they don't know how to love. They can't. God, you said they can't. They can't even understand what it's all about. They may have some affection, but no true, genuine, agape love. And Lord, don't let any of us walk out of here just forgetting what we've heard. But, oh Lord, all of us really want to be loved. All of us really want to know how. Now, I pray that we'll practice what we've heard this evening, in Jesus' name. Don't walk out of here tonight saying, well, I don't know what all that's about. I'm just going to forget it. Don't forget it. If you're a young person, listen, if you're a young person and you're not married, you're going to do somebody an awful injustice by marrying them if you're hung up and can't love them. You may be able to love them emotionally to some degree. You have an affection for them. Sexual love and all the rest, but can you love them fervently from your spirit? Don't do somebody grave injustice by marrying them if you can't love them. And my friend, don't be unwise enough to marry somebody who can't love you in return. Let God get that all, just let Him get that all broken loose and all cleaned up before you get into a situation. And I've met so many people who really wanted to love, but they genuinely, it's like being behind this big wall. And just about the time they get their hands on the top, they want to look over. That's all they can do. And back down they go again. They don't know how. And I want to encourage you, if you're one of those persons, listen, you don't have to be ashamed of it. So, oh, I could never tell anybody that I don't know how to love. I want to tell you something. It happens to a lot of us. And there was a time in my life, I'm sure, I didn't know how to love the way I ought to. But God did something in my heart. I know exactly how you feel. You can't identify it. It's like this invisible something in your life that you can't put your finger on. That's what makes it so tough. So all I want to say to you is, don't live your life not understanding how to love. Your kids deserve it. Your wife, your husband deserves it. You've got some friends who'd like to love you if you'll let them. You just may need a little help. Listen. I know a lot of pastors who've hit rock bottom, a disaster in their ministry for one primary reason. They needed help and they were too proud to admit it. Listen, friend, every once in a while I need to talk to somebody. And you better believe I'm going to admit it because I don't want to follow in the same footsteps I've seen some great men follow. They had their heartaches, their troubles, their problems, their burdens. Things crop up in their life they couldn't identify. I figure the best friends I've got are those who let me open my heart to them and let them point out something in my life that needs to be dealt with. That's a real friend. I love them. Don't ever be too proud to get help. Listen, it's better to have help, love every minute of it, than to go through life and miss it all.
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5: Today's abridged scripture reading is from Genesis chapter 39, where we find Joseph having been sold by his brothers into Egyptian slavery, serving as the trusted personal assistant to the captain of Pharaoh's bodyguard. As a result of the Lord's presence with Joseph, his master's household prospered, and Joseph was made overseer over all his master owned. Verse 7. It came about after these events that his master's wife looked with desire at Joseph, and she said, "Lie with me." But he refused and said to his master's wife, "Behold, with me here, my master does not concern himself with anything in the house, and he has put all that he owns in my charge. There is no one greater in this house than I, and he has withheld nothing from me except you, because you are his wife. How then could I do this great evil and sin against God?" As she spoke to Joseph day after day, he did not listen to her to lie beside her or be with her. Now it happened one day that he went into the house to do his work, and none of the men of the household were there inside. She caught him by his garment, saying, "Lie with me." And he left his garment in her hand and fled and went outside. When she saw that he had left his garment in her hand and had fled outside, she called to the men of her household and said to them, "See, he has brought in a Hebrew to us to make sport of us. He came in to me to lie with me, and I screamed. When he heard that I raised my voice and screamed, he left his garment beside me and fled and went outside." So she left his garment beside her until his master came home. Then she spoke to him with these words, "The Hebrew slave whom you brought to us came in to me to make sport of me. And as I raised my voice and screamed, he left his garment beside me and fled outside." Now when his master heard the words of his wife, which she spoke to him, saying, "This is what your slave did to me," his anger burned. So Joseph's master took him and put him into the jail, the place where the king's prisoners were confined. But the Lord was with Joseph and extended kindness to him and gave him favor in the sight of the chief jailer. And whatever he did, the Lord made to prosper.
2: As Christians, we have a Heavenly Father who promises to be with us in our struggles and is completely reliable. He knows what will happen before we do. Nothing is hidden from His sight. God sees in the darkness of troubled times as clearly as in the daylight. Through His Spirit, He offers us the comfort, strength, and wisdom to persevere. The story of Joseph vividly illustrates this truth. After being sold into slavery by his brothers, he was falsely accused by his master's wife and imprisoned. But in the midst of those terrible times, the young man experienced God's presence and favor. Joseph probably did not fully comprehend the Lord's intentions, but later, as second in command to Pharaoh, he understood God's purpose in allowing those difficult years. In the end, Joseph testified to what he knew to be true. His brothers had meant to harm him, but God used all the hardship to accomplish his good plan. When troubles hit, remember what is true and take heart. The indwelling Holy Spirit has the resources to provide what we need, equip us for any challenge, and sustain us with his presence throughout the dark days. Nothing can stop the purposes of our Lord from being carried out.
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0: When the storms of life come your way, how do you respond? Who do you turn to? What do you start believing in? Who helps you when the waves begin to beat against your life? When the clouds all about you turn dark? When the rains begin to pour down? You become discouraged. You don't know which way to turn. How do you respond in the storms of life? Well, it's not a question of if there will be storms. It is a question of when. It's a question of what kind of storms, and there are all kinds of different storms that come into our life. Sometimes they hit us physically, sometimes emotionally, sometimes spiritually, sometimes financially. Whatever the storm may be, all of us respond in some fashion to that storm. Now, when a ship is being battered and being tossed, if it's anchored and anchored well, it can stand a big beating. But if it's not anchored, it's going to be blown this way and that way, and finally, probably, blown to shore and crushed, crashes,
6: wrecks and ruins. There is an anchor for your life and my life. It is an anchor that will keep us from being blown and tossed and tumbled and worn out and finally crushing and crashing and ruining our life. Many people look at their life, and for all practical purposes, there's no real ultimate goal, no sense of direction. And as they look at their life, it seems to be just one big vast motion going on out there. And somehow they're lost in all of that. And as times change, as they do, insecurity continues to increase. The lack of security becomes more evident. And somehow the life becomes less stable. And somehow there is less strength and stability. And so worry and fear begin to grip and paralyze our life. Well, today, my friend, I want to give you an anchor that you can trust in, you can always trust in. You never have to worry about that anchor proving unfaithful, unreliable, but always, always anchoring you in, no matter what the storm may be. It's found in the 13th chapter of the book of Hebrews. And if you'll turn there just for a moment, and let me give you a little background of what's happening in this last chapter of the book of Hebrews. Most of the people, when they think of Hebrews, they think of the chapter on faith. But in this last chapter, the writer is concluding his tremendous message for this book. And the 13th chapter begins by saying, "Let love of the brethren continue. Don't neglect to show hospitality to strangers." He says, "Remember the prisoners as though in prison with them." He says, "Keep your marriage and sex in the right perspective," in verse 4. Then he says in verse 5, "Let your character be free from the love of money, being content with what you have, for he himself has said, 'I will never desert you, nor will I ever forsake you.'" And that word "forsake" there is like three words put together, and it says really, "I will not, I will not, I will not let you down, leave you destitute, hopeless, abandoned." But he says, "So that we confidently can say, 'The Lord is my helper,' because he will not forsake me. The Lord is my helper. I will not be afraid of what man can do to me." And then he says to the readers, "Remember those who led you," that is, remember your leaders of old, "who spoke the word of God to you, and considering the result of their conduct, imitate their faith." He says, "Remember those who declared the truth to you, who demonstrated that truth by their conduct, their conversation, their character. And now that they've departed," he says, "imitate the life that they've lived." Verse 8, "Jesus Christ is the same yesterday and today, yes, and forever. Do not be carried away by varied and strange teachings, for it's good for the heart to be strengthened by grace, not by foods through which those who were thus occupied were not benefited." Now he says, "Your leaders who led you in the past, who declared the truth to you, who demonstrated by their conduct," he says, "imitate them." But he says, "Now, they were your leaders and they did a good job, but they're gone. Things change and they're gone. But you still have this. That is, Jesus Christ is the same yesterday, today, yes," he says, "and forever." That is, even though those who have led you, who have taught you, who have indoctrinated you in the Word, who built you up in the truth, he says, they're gone now. But he says, "You imitate what they taught you, what they showed you by their lifestyle. But even at that, they're gone. But you still have this one, Jesus Christ, the same yesterday, today, and forever." But what did he say? "I will never desert you, nor will I ever forsake you." So you and I can confidently say, "The Lord is my helper. I will not be afraid." Now, here is the anchor, my friend, that will see you through, that will stabilize you, that will secure you through any and every storm and heartache and burden and hardship and trouble and trial, every form of persecution, every disappointment, every disillusionment, everything that you and I face that is difficult for us. This is the anchor that God has given us in His Word. And here's what it is. It is the awareness that our Savior, the immovable rock of all ages, is always the same. The same yesterday, the same today and the same forever. There is nothing in all the world that will anchor and stabilize and secure you in times of difficulty and heartache like being very consciously aware that my Savior who is on the inside, He who has anchored me not from without, where I can break loose from the mooring, but rather I am anchored from within. He's as anchored to the rock of ages, the unchangeable Christ, who is always the same yesterday, today, and forever. Now when he said this, notice what he said. He says, Jesus Christ, listen, Jesus Christ is the same. He may not be, he is the same. Not similar to, not close to, not likened unto, not a shadow of, not a variation of, but Jesus Christ is the same. That is, what he was when he walked the roads of Palestine is what he is today. And what he is today is what he's going to be tomorrow, and the next day, and the next day, and all the days thereafter, and hereafter, and forever. Jesus Christ never changes. Everything about us is changing. Now think about it. Your physical being is changing. For example, if you looked in the mirror lately and you walked by in your house somewhere and you had a picture there on the wall on the desk when you were about 12 years of age, my, what a change has taken place. Or it may be just a few years ago, what a change has taken place. You feel the change in your physical body. You understand the change as you think away, the way you think about things, the way you view things today. As you get older, we certainly hope that you become more mature in your thinking. The longer you walk with the Lord Jesus Christ, the more you understand about who He is and what life's all about. So your thinking is changing. Your physical being is changing. The society in which you and I are living is in a state of great change. Who would ever have believed 20 years ago that we are where we are today? Every aspect of our society is in change. Our morality, our politics, our economics, our social relationships, everything is in a state of change. Nations are in a state of change. Boundary lines are in a state of change. Their whole political, socio-economic aspect of their society, everything is in change all over the world. Everything is changing. The weather's changing. Some folks say it's getting a little colder here and a little warmer somewhere else. If you can imagine everything being in change, the medical field says everything is changing for them. They're discovering so many new things. The scientists say everything is changing for them. Education is changing. Rewriting the history books, changing the message of history. Everything is in a state of change. Everything about you, everything surrounding you. There is only one thing that is as it always was and always shall be, and that is the living Lord Jesus Christ who lives on the inside of you. That is the only thing in existence in this world that has not, does not, cannot, will not ever change under any circumstance. Everything else is going to change. That, my friend, will make you very insecure. Because you see, everything you put your hope in, everything you bet your life on, everything that you save up for, all of your dreams, all of your ambitions, everything can suddenly change in a split second. Here's a man or woman or family driving down the expressway on their way on vacation. Everything is just absolutely fantastic. And suddenly, in a split second, there's an automobile accident. And one of them goes to meet the Lord in just a matter of seconds. Everything about their future and their present changes. So let me ask you a question. What are you anchored to? If you're anchored to money, forget it. My friend, it can leave fast. If you're anchored to friends, they can change their opinion awfully fast. If you're anchored to or secured in your relationships, even in your family, you can't bet on that anymore. In fact, the truth is there is not anything that has ever been created that you can find security in. Because you see, everything that has ever been created is in a state of change. The only thing that is not in a state of change is the Lord Jesus Christ, who was not created because He's the eternal Son of God. So that everything about us is in a state of change. And so if you anchor yourself to anything that is in a state of change, you don't know where it's going to take you. You don't know what the end result is going to be. That's why He says in His Word, Jesus Christ, the same yesterday, today and forever. What he was yesterday, he is today. What he is today, he'll be tomorrow. Nothing about him is going to change because, you see, praise God.

was in existence. He said he held the keys of life and death, but he allowed himself to die, but he never changed. You see, he never changed. This physical body of his, he took upon himself only for the purpose of coming into the world to reveal to us who God is, but he himself never changed. He laid it aside. He was always, is, now shall ever be, the same Jesus he always has been. He's the only one who never changes. He's the only anchor you can bet your present and your future on. Whatever he said, whatever he says, whatever he shall say, it'll never change. Now, my friend, one of the reasons that the writer of Hebrews wrote this is found in the 9th verse. Look, if you will. He said, now, do not be carried away by varied and strange teachings, for it's good for the heart to be strengthened by grace, and not by foods through which those who were thus occupied were not benefited. What he's simply saying here is this. When a person is not anchored to the Lord Jesus Christ, here's what happens. And you and I see this all the time. Here's a person who's going through a period of great difficulty in their life. They don't know which way to turn or what to do. It may be a financial crisis. It may be something physical involving their body. It may be an emotional upheaval in their life. And here they are in a stormy time being lashed on every side. And someone comes along and says, hey, what you need, friend, is a new experience. Somebody else comes along and says, say, read this tract. Here's what you need. Someone else says, you need to join us. You just don't know all the truth. You've been misled. Somebody's not told you all the truth. Now, you listen to me carefully. When a person is in a state of emotional and spiritual and physical upheaval, unless we are anchored to the person of Jesus Christ, that is, unless we're aware that the Lord Jesus Christ has anchored us to himself, and he is our all-sufficiency in everything, we will be tempted to look for something that appears to be new, some new offer, something that may be very erroneous, full of heresy, because it is an offer in a time when we are so susceptible to anything that will take us out of our turmoil and quieten this awful storm that seems to be lashing at our very soul to the very depths of our being. And that is exactly why many people get thrown off course, get into all kinds of heresy and all kinds of biblical error because someone hits them at a crisis in their life. And not understanding, listen, that Jesus Christ is all sufficient all the time in all situations with no exception. But it is my awareness of who he is and my awareness of what he said about himself the same yesterday, today, and forever. So let's look for just a moment at this unchangeable Christ. And the best way for us to look at that is to look at him, first of all, in this person. That is, what was he like when he walked this earth 2,000 years ago? Somebody says, you know, I don't know what he's like now, but this is what the Bible says he was like then. Wait a minute. What he was then is what he is now. What he is now is what he shall forever be. Now, there's a little girl. She was about 5 years of age. She's a member of this church. And my wife and her mother were talking, and one day they were talking about this verse of Scripture that she had was supposed to memorize for school, and it happened to be Hebrews chapter 13, verse 8. And so she asked her to quote the verse, so she quoted it. And after she quoted the verse, my wife said, well, do you know what it means? She said, no. So she went through each word, and so when she came to the last word that says, Jesus Christ the same yesterday, today, and forever, she said, Do you know what forever means? She said, yes, I do. Her mother was saying, no, she doesn't. 5 years of age, her mother never told her what this means. She said, forever means every day after today. Every day after today is forever. Do you know how long that is? Jesus Christ is the same yesterday, today. And listen, every day after today, he's going to be the same. Nothing about him is going to change. So you see, when you're saying, well, now, I know what he used to be like. If you know what he used to be like, you know exactly what he's like. Because you see, in his person, he's never changed. For example, when he walked the face of this earth, he was a Christ of love, loving everybody he met. That hasn't changed. He was the Lord Jesus. He was a Christ who was willing to forgive anyone who came to him, no matter what. That hasn't changed. He was a Christ of mercy, always reaching out compassionately, helping those who are in need. That's never changed.

0: He was the Christ who was willing to confront those living in sin. That hasn't changed. He was the Christ who was calling those to follow Him. That hasn't changed. He was the Christ who knew all men. That hasn't changed. Everything about the Lord Jesus Christ that was true then is still true today. The way He responded to people in that day is the way He responds today. As far as His character and His personality and His attributes, they're just the same. Nothing has changed. So think about this. The Christ who indwells your life today is the same Christ that is described in the Word of God. Nothing about Him has changed. Listen, the only difference is He doesn't speak to you in Greek or Hebrew or Aramaic. He talks to us in the language you and I understand. He is the same Christ, but you see, He's always had the capacity to speak to anyone in their language, to their heart. He's the same to the Russian, to the Brazilian, to the German, to the Asian, to the American. He's always the same. Nothing about His personality has changed. That's why you and I can meet someone from a foreign country who knows the Lord Jesus Christ. And it's interesting, all of a sudden, we have a comradeship. We know the same Christ, who is not one thing to a Russian and something else to an American. Not one thing from someone from Australia as He is to someone from England. But He's always the same. He's the same in every nation. He's been the same in every century past. Nothing about Him has changed. You and I can go from the first century all the way to the medieval ages, a time of great darkness over this world spiritually, all the way to the 20th century. And you know what? Jesus never changed. Oh, we dress Him up from long flowing robes to three-piece suits, but He's never changed. He is the same Christ He always has been, because you see, it is His supreme nature. That is, you cannot improve on perfection. You cannot improve on a righteous, holy, perfect God. He never descends from that, nor can He ever ascend beyond that. He is all-sufficient all the time in every circumstance in which you and I find ourselves. And it is this unchanging Christ who lives inside of you and me. His personality has never changed. His purpose has never changed. Why did He come? He said, I've come to give my life a ransom for many. Is that not the message we're still preaching, that Jesus Christ came to give His life a ransom for many? Did He not come to die on the cross for your sins and mine? That hasn't changed. His purpose for coming then has not changed. His purpose, listen, His purpose for reaching out into the lives of people today hasn't changed. He said, I came to give my life a ransom for many, to save. He said, I've come that men might have life and have it more abundantly. He's still offering salvation, still offering forgiveness, still offering the abundant life. His offer hasn't changed. Listen, years and centuries and change of time and culture, none of these things have changed the offer of Jesus. You know why? Here's the reason why. Because Jesus' first offer, listen, Jesus' first offer was an offer to meet the needs of mankind. And the truth is that man's needs have never really and truly changed. His spiritual needs, his emotional needs, his physical needs, they never change. The environment around us changes. The situations in which we find ourselves change. But listen, Jesus Christ offered to man a solution to his basic need then. And the need is still there, and the offer is still the same. Listen, 20 centuries later, He has not changed one thing about His offer. It hasn't grown old. It isn't antiquated. It isn't outdated. And you see, most things in life, not everything, but most things in life that appear to be the same, that isn't, there's the same old sameness about them, appear to be boring. But there's something about the Lord Jesus Christ, the fact that He is the same, that He never changes, that He's unalterable, unchangeable, immutable, the same old, same new, same fresh Jesus Christ He was 2,000 years ago. That's the thing that you and I can rejoice over, not that He changes. Oh, when your children are born, you want to see them grow up and change. That's healthy. But my friend, the fact that Jesus Christ never changes is where our security is to be found. We can depend upon Him today and tomorrow and the day after that. He's always the same. We never have to get in the Bible to find out, what is God going to do next? How is He going to change? Am I going to be able to keep up with God's changing laws? Suppose God were like the government. We just give up and quit. There'd be no way, because you see, every day, new policies, new laws, everything is changing. But my friend, in His purpose, He never changes. He said, I've come that men might have life and have it more abundantly. But you see, he never changes in his word. Listen, every medical book changes every few months. Every history book, they're rewriting history today, and it's interesting how they're leaving God and the church out of most of it. Rewriting literature oftentimes. Rewriting the science books, rewriting the books on politics, rewriting all the books. And you know what we have? We have this same old ancient antiquated book. We put it in different colors and we have new translations. But you know what? It's the same old thing Jesus said. Now, you know, you think after a while, if you read this, listen, how many books do you own if you read it 100 times after a while? You'd say, man, give me something new to read. Do you realize that this is the only book you owned? And there are no other books in the world but this one. You never fathom it. You never exhaust it. You never come to the place saying, give me something else to read. I've read that. I know all of that. You know why? Because these pages have upon them the breathed word. They have upon them the personality. They have upon them the mark. They have upon them the mind of Almighty God who never changes. And you see, He spoke in the very beginning. Listen, He spoke eternal truth from the beginning. And having spoke eternal truth from the beginning, there isn't anything to change. You cannot change perfect truth. This is the Word of the living God, the unchanging Christ, the immutable Son of God. In all of His perfection, in all of His glory, in all of His honor, He is the unchanging Christ. He came to anchor us unto Himself. In order that you and I, through every storm of life, through every trial, every tribulation, every heartache, every burden, we might know that there is one whom we know, who never changes. We never have to wonder. We never have to question. We know exactly what He says. He says, I will never leave you. I will never abandon you. I will never forsake you. I will never leave you. I will never leave you destitute. I will never leave you in need. I am the all-sufficient Christ. I am the one who has anchored you unto myself, and I never change. Everything about you is changing, but He never changes, and He loves you and me enough to have anchored ourselves to Him by living on the inside of us. Listen, no storm can push the Lord Jesus Christ. Nothing can batter the Son of God, and that which has anchored us to Himself is the Lord Jesus Christ Himself. What a security you and I have. His word never changes because He never changes. You see, how could Jesus change His word if He spoke the truth? And He spoke all the truth that man will ever need. And He spoke it in all of its fullness. There is not anything that you can add to this book. In fact, God warns about those who add to this book. And God helped those who stand and open this book and shred its pages verbally by telling their congregations that part of it is not true. That you cannot depend upon it. I want you to think about this, my friend. And I want to say this lovingly but very forcefully. If I belonged to a church where a pastor said this book was full of errors, I'd find myself another church, and I'm going to tell you why. Because, my friend, when all hell broke through in my life, and the sides came tumbling in, and the storms of life got more than I could bear, I wouldn't have the book to go to. And if I don't have the book to go to, I don't have God to go to. Because you see, if some of this isn't right, then some of Him may not be right. And so what do I have? I don't have anything but a shredded book, a questionable God, and a very, very, very faltering, wavering, unstabilized faith that won't see me through much. God help the man, and God help the congregation that sits and listens to a man who does not believe this book from cover to cover. Because all He's offering you, listen, He's offering you a shattered prophecy and a shattered God upon whom you cannot place your trust. This is the everlasting, eternal Word of God that came from an eternal, everlasting Savior. And from those godly men whom the Holy Spirit breathed into them the breath of life that became the breath of the voice of God, the Word of God. Nothing about it changes. Hallelujah. Man, you can pick up every book you want to pick up, but you can pick this one up anytime you want to pick it up, morning, noon, and night. And it's the same. Listen, it is the same old story. But hallelujah, this is one old story that's new all the time. It's fresh every time I have a burden. The old story is just as new as it ever was. It doesn't make any times how many, that difference how many times we go through the same old heartache, same old burden. We go back to the same old book and it's fresh. It's alive. It's powerful. You know why? Because the power of the Lord Jesus Christ never changes. The same Christ back in those days who was performing miracles is the same Christ who's performing miracles today. Now, His primary purpose for performing miracles was not to heal, not just simply to raise the dead, to eliminate sorrow and heartaches and burdens. You know what His primary purpose for the miracles were? To declare, His purpose was to declare to them unmistakably that He was the Son of God. And in so doing, there were signs and wonders and miracles. He's still in the process of performing miracles today. Jesus hasn't lost any of His power. He said, why doesn't God do it? Do thus and so. Listen, God always works in keeping with His purpose. God's supernatural power is always working to accomplish God's great divine purpose. God isn't weak. He's just as strong as He's ever been. I'll tell you what you'll do. If you'll get into the Word of God, you'll find out why God does and why He does not do certain things that you and I think He ought to do according to our schedule and our calendar. God hasn't changed. The Lord Jesus Christ is always the same. He's the same in His Word. He's the same in His purpose. He's the same in His work. He's the same in His power. He's the same in His purpose. He's the same everywhere you look. Any way you turn Him, nothing about Him has changed. Not one iota. Now, for some folks, they say, I want something updated. Jesus is updated. I want something that's 20th century. Read it, brother. Here it is. This is better than any magazine, more up to date than any magazine in the newspaper or any media. Anybody on the television who's giving you the news, they are far behind this one right here. They tell us what has happened in a distorted fashion. This book right here tells you exactly what's going to happen. And it's always in the truth of what is going to happen. Everything God that says is going to happen exactly like He says it's going to happen. That's why you and I need to get concerned. You see, a bunch of commentators didn't write this. God the Father, God the Son, God the Holy Spirit, hovering over men, breathing into them truth. They penned the truth of the Word of God. They spoke the truth. They preached the truth. They wrote the truth. Doesn't need to be changed. Why? Because God's never outdated. You know why? Because when the Lord Jesus, before He created it all, He saw it all from beginning to end. There wasn't anything He did not see. He's not reacting to anything. He's the same yesterday, today, and forever. Because, listen, yesterday, today, and forever is in the grasp of God. Always has been. It's always been in His sight. Always within His power. Nothing beyond His reach. Now, what does that do for me when I'm going through a difficult circumstance and a trial? What does it do, my friend? What does it say to you when the storms really lash at your life? Here you are tired, weary, and life seems to be dealing you a very unfair blow. And you're in a state of depression and disillusion, discouraged. You say, well, what's all that got to do with me where I am in the 20th century? Here's what it has to do. The same Jesus who said this 2,000 years ago is saying it to you right now. If you'll just open your ears and listen, here's what He says. Come unto Me, all of you who labor and are heavy laden, and I'll give you rest. You say, well, that's 2,000 years ago. That's the whole issue. You see, it's old and it's new. It's old, but it's fresh. Because you see, the same Jesus who said it then is the same Jesus who's offering it now. The same Jesus who had the power to give you rest then is the same Jesus who has the power to cuddle you in His arms, my friend, and to love you dearly through your difficulty. Nothing about Him has changed. He said, well, I don't feel like it. You see, your feelings change. But He never changes. Some of you are loaded with guilt. Great guilt. You know that you've sinned against God even since you've been saved. You've violated one principle after the other, and you are loaded down with guilt, and you think, oh, God, You couldn't ever accept me. You couldn't ever forgive me again for what I've done. You say, I don't believe Jesus could ever forgive me. I just don't feel it. That's the issue. You're going by your feelings. You see, what you may feel is in a state of change. Who Jesus is never changes, and what He does never changes. You remember the woman caught in the very act of adultery? She didn't defend herself. She didn't say, Jesus, they're falsely accusing me. She just knelt there, and they wanted to stone her to death. Remember what Jesus said? He said, looked into her penitent heart, and He said to her, woman, where are thine accusers? Neither, listen to this, my friend, no matter where you are in your load of guilt, listen to me carefully. Do you want to know what Jesus thinks about your condition and where you are. Would you like to know what He feels about you? Here's what He feels. If you will repent of your sin, He will say the same thing to you He said to her. Neither do I condemn thee. Go and sin no more. You don't have to carry around a load of guilt. You don't have to worry about the past once you've repented of it and trusted the Lord Jesus Christ to take care of it. You see, God doesn't want us living in guilt, false guilt. He doesn't want us living in real guilt. He wants us to repent of our sins so that He, listen, that He can flood you with forgiveness and He can fill your life with joy and peace and security. That is, secure you to Him. You say, I'm physically sick. Is Jesus still in the healing business? He is. Why are so many folks dying? For lots of reasons. Some of it is sin, but some of it is not. Jesus, nowhere in the Bible does it say He healed everybody. Nowhere does it say that. I believe Jesus heals. In fact, anybody who's ever been healed has been healed by Him. He healed in those days without doctors. People did go to the doctor in those days and they were healed. All healing comes from the hand of the Lord Jesus Christ. And we see people being healed right in this fellowship as we meet together with them and anoint them with oil and pray over them, asking God to heal them. He doesn't heal everybody. That's not our business. He never said He's going to heal everybody. He's still in the business of healing people today, just like He did in those days. Most folks are afraid to ask Him. Most folks are afraid to ask their pastor, would you anoint me with oil and pray over me? Afraid somebody's going to think they're off their rocker. No, you're just getting on the rock, brother, when you do that. God's willing to do His work. He's just as willing because, you see, He hasn't changed. We're the ones who've changed. And we want to swing to the right. We want to swing to the left. We're so worried about what somebody's going to think. It doesn't make a difference what they think. What matters is what He thinks. Amen. And I'll tell you something else. If you get down low enough, brother, you won't care what they think either. You'll start wondering about what He thinks. God's still in the business of healing people just like He did in those days. You see, no matter what the problem is and what the heartache, listen to what this simple verse says. Jesus Christ, the Messiah, the Son of God, the eternal Son of God. Listen, not was, but is, listen, is the same yesterday and today, yes, and forever. He will be the same. His works, His power, His word, His purpose, His plans, His personality, always the same. So that no matter what kind of storm you and I are facing, He will do for us what He did for them. You say, but I get so impatient. How could God ever use me? Simon Peter. Irrational oftentimes. Irritating. Acting like the devil. What did Jesus do? He was always forgiving him. My friend, if you listen, if you'll describe your storm, your heartache, your burden, if you'll describe the valley you're walking through, what you're facing in life, somewhere in the Bible, there's somebody who's been through something similar, and God is expressing His grace toward them. He's never changed. You see, we have a very distorted view of God. We think somehow that God's up there writing down all of our sins and chalking up all of the bad things that we do. Listen, God does have an account of all of our works. You know what He's more interested in? Not what you and I do that's wrong. He's more interested in what we do to get ourselves in a position so He can love us and bless us and express Himself through us. That's what God's up to. Listen, He didn't say in His Word that He predestinated us. Listen, He didn't say He predestinated us to count up all of our sins. He said He predestinated us to be shaped into His likeness. If that's what God decreed, that's His primary interest. So listen, the thing that excites the Lord God is for us to get ourselves in a position where the Lord, listen, can not only bless you, but release and reveal Himself through you to people all about you. That's God's big goal for your life and mine. He's not trying to condemn you. Those who are in Christ Jesus are not condemned. And you and I, listen, all of us who know Christ have been anchored to this unchanging Jesus whose love never changes. Now, you know, in your family and among your friends, their attitude toward you changes. They accept you today, they reject you tomorrow. But my friend, you and I have a friend, hallelujah, who never changes. You know, I think about, I used to have a schnauzer named Rommel, General Rommel. He's gone to dog heaven, wherever that is now. Let me tell you something about him. It didn't make any difference what I did. If I whipped him because he needed a little whipping every once in a while, get into something and have no business. If I neglected him, if I got too busy to feed him sometime, no matter what. When I would drive up my driveway, here comes Rommel. And oftentimes he'd run and jump up on the bank and stand there like he was at attention, letting me know that everything's under control. Strangest thing about him. You know, I've walked by him sometime and thought, Rommel, I'd like to be that kind of friend. It didn't make any difference how anybody treated me, under no condition. Nothing about my loyalty and love would ever change about them. Now, my friend, listen. What kind of friend do you think Jesus is? If a dog can be that loyal, faithful, never changing, always wobbling his tail and always wanting to jump up and always wanting me to know that he's happy that I'm there. What do you think the Lord Jesus Christ is like? Always open arms, always willing to forgive, always willing to accept you, always willing to help you, never going to leave you, never going to forsake you, no matter what trap, no matter what habit, he'll take you back. Listen to what he says. He said, I'll never leave you nor forsake you. Then he says, he that cometh to me, I will for no reason ever reject them. You come to him, you'll never be rejected. He's always the same. I believe it's the most comforting, reassuring, encouraging, stabilizing, anchoring truth that I know, that no matter what, my hope is built on nothing less than Jesus' blood and righteousness. I dare not trust the sweetest frame, but wholly lean on Jesus' name. Listen, you and I are to be anchored to the rock of all ages, and his name is Jesus. You build your house on anything else, it's going to have to be on shifting sands, always changing. You go to the beach, and you can build the most beautiful sand castle in the world. It won't take long. The waves are going to change it. They're going to tear it down. Every time that wave hits the shore, the beach changes a little bit. It may not change much, but you can go to some shores and you can see where the beach was out there 50 yards, 100 yards, and now it's already lashing against the porch of the houses. You know why? It's always in a state of change. Everything about you is just like this. When you build a fire, it's always changing. When you have running water, it's always changing. The weather's always changing. Raining, snowing, sleeting, hailing, it's hot, it's cold. It's just right. Everything is in a state of change. So where are you? There's only one thing, friends, you can anchor it all to, and that's Jesus. When you've got him, Paul said, you've got it all. Can you imagine that? You've got him. He says, you have it all. Now listen. As I think back in my own life and times when I've walked through valleys and difficulties and heartaches and burdens just like you, tears just like yours, disappointments just like yours, hurts just like yours, persecutions just like yours, I believe of all the truths that I've ever known, all the attributes about God that most bless me and strengthen me and encourage me is the faithfulness of God. That means, friend, he's not going to change. And when I read this verse, Jesus Christ, who lives on the inside of me, he's the same today as he was yesterday. And tomorrow he's going to be the same. Here's what that says to me. God, as I walk through this valley today, I remember the valley 6 months ago, 10 years ago. You walk with me right through that, and you've never changed. You're going to walk with me right through it today. And Lord, I'm probably going to get some valleys and some difficulties and storms out yonder. I want to thank you that no matter how stormy it may get and how deep the valley, how black the clouds, you're going to walk through that valley with me. Just like you're going with me today, you're going to be with me tomorrow. My friend, only a child of God has that security. Only those who have received Jesus Christ as Savior. I want you to think about something for a moment. Some of you who may be watching and listening, you're watching and listening out of curiosity. You don't even believe there's a God. Well, that's fine. But would you consider this one thing? You don't believe there's a God. What does your future hold for you? That's the answer. Nothing. You said, oh, but what? You have no security in anything around you or anybody, because everything and everybody around you can change. You say, well, but I have wealth. You can lose all of that. I have my health. For the moment you do. I have loyal friends. For a time. The truth is, when you don't have God, you don't have anything. What about life beyond this? Well, I don't believe in that. Then you don't have anything, do you? My friend, if you don't have God, you have nothing. Because you can't hold on to one thing. You came into this world stark naked. You're going out of this world, no matter what you've owned, absolutely empty-handed. You have nothing. And what I'm offering you is the offer that God's making to you. You can have the Lord Jesus Christ. If you're willing to confess your sins to Him and repent of your sins, that is, you're willing to ask God to forgive you. You're willing to accept the witness and the testimony of this old book, which is the newest book ever written, ever printed. The Bible says that the Lord Jesus Christ went to the cross to atone, to die for your sins and mine. And the moment you're willing to ask the Lord Jesus Christ to forgive you of your sins, and you're willing to accept Him as your Savior, you're willing to believe that God sent Him and that He's God's only begotten Son, and you're willing to yield your life to Him in that moment, my friends, your sins are forgiven. The Bible says Jesus Christ comes into your life to anchor you to Him forever and ever, freeing you, liberating you, setting you free to become the person that God made you to be. But until you do that, you have nothing. What an awfully empty future you have. But some of you are believers. I want you to think about this. You've already decided the Christian life. You need to make some additions and some subtractions, and so you decide to live it your own way. My friend, if you ignore the anchor, take this warning from a brother. If you ignore the anchor, the Lord Jesus Christ, who's the same yesterday and forever, I can guarantee you there's a storm coming. Listen, a storm's coming. The speed of the wind and the power of the waves and the darkness of the clouds, you cannot fathom today, but it's coming. And when it comes, you're going to be blown, tossed to and fro, because you've ignored the only person who can anchor you in the time of a great storm. My friend, don't force God. Listen to me, don't force God to send a storm into your life to force you back to the one who owns you, the one who loves you, and the one who wants to express Himself through you, the Lord Jesus Christ. Don't force God's hand. You remember what happened to old Jonah? God called him and he ran the opposite direction. And the Bible says that God sent a storm after Jonah. And you listen to old Jonah crying out in the belly of that whale, crying out repentantly before God to give him another chance. And God saved him through that storm and sent him on to do the work that He called him to do. Are you going to keep living disobediently before God and force His hand to send a storm into your life to bring you back anchored in? One of the wonderful things about Jesus Christ, the anchor, is this. You know, when you anchor a ship or a boat, oftentimes there's a long chain or long rope or cable that anchors it. And so it can be tossed about to some degree, but not much, anchored in rather stable. You know how long, how far away from the Lord God you can get? He says, I'll never leave you. I'll never forsake you. You and I have living on the inside of us an unchanging anchor. Listen, who came to anchor your life in the darkest, most ferocious storms you'll ever go through. And my friends, you'll never be blown off course. You'll never lose it all if you remember that your anchor is your personal awareness and belief in and faith in the immovable rock of all ages, the Lord Jesus Christ, who is the same yesterday, today, and forever. What He has been to you, He will be, and is today. What He is today, forever He shall be. The only people in the world who have security are those who are anchored in the Lord Jesus Christ. And that's my appeal to you, my friend. While you have time and before the storm breaks, will you receive Him and anchor your life to the Son of God? Lord Jesus, for your wonderful, loving acceptance of us, we thank you. And Father, my heart grieves over those who have no hope, no assurance, no confidence, no certainty, no security, who are blinded by things, who've been deceived by Satan to believe that everything is all right when there is a storm approaching their life. I pray, Father, in Jesus' name, that many, multitudes of people living in sin, trying to squeeze out of life that last moment of ultimate pleasure, and frantic desperation trying to find contentment and peace and joy, that they may understand that it's not found in pleasure but in a person, the person of Jesus. I pray, Father, for some to be saved today, many to be saved here, many to be saved out there who are listening and watching. And all the rest of us who are your children, that you teach us that which anchors us and stabilizes us, that which secures us, is not on the outside but on the inside. It's the person of Jesus Christ, your Son. Hallelujah, the same yesterday, today and forever. Faithfully being what He was, who He is, what He shall forever be. Teach us how to live in Him. Is my prayer in Jesus' name. Amen.
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0: We're living in a difficult time, and any parent who sends their child off to school knows, for example, let's say the dad, you take your daughter to college and you hug her goodbye and wish her the best, and so you sit there in the car and watch her walk toward the dorm and thinking, what in the world is she walking into, especially in today's dorms? The issue is, have you drilled into her mind and heart in a loving way the basic convictions about immorality and all the things that go on that cause a person to walk away from their basic beliefs? It is absolutely essential, if our children are going to survive in this society, that we teach them basic convictions.
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0: What is the heaviest burden that you've ever borne in your life? Now, most of you'd have to stop and think about that for a few moments, but some of you could think immediately, I remember exactly what it was. It can be one of a number of things. You had the greatest opportunity in your life, you made the wrong decision, and you missed it. You had an automobile accident, your best friend got killed, you can't ever get over it. You had an abortion, and you still regret it and always will. It was a time when you had lots of wealth, you lost it all because you gambled it away. And then God called you to preach the gospel, to serve Him in some fashion, and you decided and said no, and have been happy ever since. Wonderfully married, lovely family, lovely children. You walked away because you thought there was something better. And now you don't have either one. There are all kind of heavy burdens that people bear. But there's one burden heavier than all the rest. And that's what I want to talk about this morning. We've been talking about how to handle the burdens of life that you and I deal with. We've talked about how to deal with the burdens of other people's lives, how we respond to that. And then what is the heaviest burden of all?
2: And this is one of the most deceptive things, because some people appear, it seems, to be getting by all right, when deep down inside, we know they're not, because what God says is true. So I want you to turn, if you will, to the 9th chapter of Hebrews. And I want us to read the 24th through the 28th verses of this chapter. And then I want us to look to see what is the heaviest burden of all. Beginning in verse 24. I'll give you a moment to find Hebrews. Sometimes folks have a little difficult finding some books of the Bible. So that's perfectly all right. We all had to figure that out at some point. Hebrews chapter 9, verse 24. For Christ did not enter a holy place made with hands, a mere copy of the true one, but unto heaven itself, now to appear in the presence of God for us. Nor was it that he would offer himself often as the high priest and as the holy place, year by year, with blood that is not his own, which is what was their responsibility in those days. Verse 26, otherwise he would have needed to suffer often since the foundation of the world. But now, once at the consummation of the ages, he has been manifested to put away sin by the sacrifice of himself. And inasmuch as it appointed for men to die once, and after this comes judgment, so Christ also, having been offered once to bear the sins of many, will appear a second time for salvation, without reference to sin, to those who eagerly await him. What is the greatest burden of all? The greatest burden of all is not any of these things that we mentioned, though that's a great burden. The greatest burden of all has to do with our sin. And all of us have experienced sin in our life, so all of us have had to bear the burden of sin. And so as you think about your life and what's been going on and how far you are along in life, maybe you had dreams and ideas, and you had maybe some kind of dreams in your life that you thought could never happen, and now they're moving right along, and somehow you seemingly are doing that without God, and everything seems to be just fine. What a deception, because you see, the truth is, every single one of us have to give an account to God, very evident from the scripture that we do. And so what we do is we just move along in deception, thinking everything is going along really well. So I want you to think about this passage of scripture, because in this passage of scripture is the most important truth in all the Word of God, no matter where you go. And somebody would say, well, it's the most important truth is heaven, or the most important truth is this, that, and so forth. But here is the most important truth. Now, what is the greatest burden? Here it is. The greatest burden that mankind bears is simply this. It's the sin and the consequences of that sin in our life. That's the greatest burden of all. And while a person may not feel that, because we said, what is a burden? A burden is a weight. It's an emotional weight. It can sometimes become weariness, discouragement, despair in a person's life. But it's that heaviness of soul and spirit. Many people are bearing that burden, do not realize what it is. And so therefore, because they don't know what it is, they go about in the wrong way trying to alleviate that burden, that feeling of despair, of weariness, of failure, and so forth. And they get themselves in deeper trouble. Sin is a very deceptive burden. And while a person on the outside may appear to be doing well, deep down inside, the very nature of guilt and sin is that it's inescapable. And people go to all kinds of means and ways of trying to escape it, but they cannot. And they deny it. They rationalize it. They try to excuse it. They want to blame their feelings on someone else. And sometimes what they do is they blame their spiritual feelings on something that is physical. That is, they say, well, this is a physical thing. Well, I'm just going through a time in my life. The very presence and the very essence and the very character of sin and guilt is destructive. It wears away at your body. It wears away at your soul. Wears away at your mind. Fragments your thinking. And no matter what the person may do, it may be all the prominence and prestige that the world can offer. It may be alcohol, sex, drugs, whatever it may be. You cannot escape the burden of sin and its consequences. And many people who say, I don't believe any of that, when they lie down at night, look up in the night, and it's just themselves, they somehow deep down inside know that there's something beyond what they're willing to admit. So what are these consequences? I want you to think about it for a moment and think about how heavy this has to weigh. And the first is this, is the bondage of sin. I want to name four. Four consequences of living without Christ. Here they are. First of all, living in bondage. If a person says, well, I'm not in bondage. Ask any, most any alcoholic or most any person who is addicted to drugs or sex. And if you ask them, are you in bondage? Well, certainly not. I can stop this anytime I want to. That's why all of these rehabilitation places are so full of people who said they weren't in bondage until they get absolutely so desperate, then they have to finally confess that something's not right in their life. So sin is a bondage in a person's life, no matter what it is. It is a bondage that's inescapable except in one way. And so one of the burdens of the consequences of sin is bondage. A second one is this. Not only is there bondage, but there's this whole issue in a person's life that oftentimes we don't want to admit, and that is this separation from God. Sin separates us from God. There isn't anything in this life worth making me feel separated from Him. Now, while I know that once you're saved, you're not ever separated, but a lost person is separated from God. And so the very idea of being separated from God, and the scripture is very clear. There are lots of verses we could turn to, for example, when the scripture talks about our sin has separated us from God. And when you think about being separated from Him, if a person's not spiritually minded, that doesn't faze them. But if you are a believer, you desire the will of God in your life, and you're trying to walk a godly life, when sin enters your life as a Christian, if you can stand it and it doesn't bother you, you need to stop and ask yourself the question, am I really saved? God hates it. God hates every form of sin, and here's the reason He does. Because He sees what it does to His children. Look at what's happening to millions and millions of people who are misled, believe all kinds of error, living in all kinds of bondage in their life. They don't understand what in the world's going on, but they're not happy. They're not successful. It takes more than money and pleasure and prestige and prominence to make a person successful. And so what happens? They're living separated from God. And we see a person who is without Christ is separated from God because that's what sin does. And all the denial in the world does not change that. Sin is a separator. It separates families. It separates friends. But sin, most of all, separates us from God. And, for example, when you turn to Ephesians, look in Ephesians chapter 2 for a moment, and notice what Paul said about this whole idea of sin and how it affects their life. He says in chapter 2, verse 1, you were dead in your trespasses and sins. That is, that's what sin does. It deadens us to the things of God. It destroys our spirit. And so once a person chooses to live a godless life, what they're saying is, I choose to live dead to spiritual things. That's why when a person is saved by the grace of God, what happens? We're transformed. Salvation brings us into a relationship with God. Our spirit comes alive. Now we can talk to Him and relate to Him and have a relationship with Him. He says, in which, dead in trespasses and sins, in which you formerly walked, according to the course of this world, according to the prince of the power of the air, the spirit that is now working in the sons of disobedience, among them, we too all formerly lived in the lust of the flesh, indulging the desires of the flesh in the mind, and were by nature children of wrath. There's two things I want you to notice. Sin is a separated. Absolutely, your spirit cannot relate to God until that spirit is made alive by the Holy Spirit. Dead in trespasses and sins. And notice this, notice what he says. He says, not only that, but he says, by nature the children of wrath, even as the rest. Now, what's the wrath of God? Because this is the third. Look, first of all, there's the bondage of sin, separation from God, and there's the wrath of God. If you said to one of your lost friends, do you realize you're living under the wrath of God? Here's what they'd say. Well, who are you to judge me? You're not judging them because they would probably say, well, I believe lots of parts of the Bible, but I don't believe that part about wrath because I don't believe, what I do is I live with the Ten Commandments and the Sermon on the Mount. Let me tell you something. There are no two passages of Scripture in the Bible more condemning the way people live than those two passages. And they say, well, that's the two I believe. Then you just condemned yourself. Listen to what he says, for example, In John chapter 3, we all love John 3:16, for God so loved the world, gave his only begotten Son. Whosoever believes in him have eternal life and never perish. We love those verses, and I too love them. And I too believe that one of the most awesome beliefs in the Bible, ideas of the Scripture, principles of the Word of God, is his unconditional love for us. But if I reject it, also there's a principle that says, whatever I sow, I reap. What I sow, more than I sow, later than I sow. Listen to John chapter 3, verse 36. After Jesus has talked to Nicodemus, and now he's coming down to the end, listen to what he says. Verse 36. He who believes in the Son has eternal life. He who does not obey the Son, which is meaning to believe in him, will not see life, but the wrath of God abides on him. Now, here is the condition of a lost person. Here's the burden a lost person's dealing with. They're in bondage to sin. We say, well, I'm not a sex addict. I'm not into alcohol. I'm not into drugs. I'm not into all of this kind of thing. What do you mean I'm in bondage? You can be in bondage to pride. You can be in bondage to what you're seeking in life. If it's prominence and prestige or wealth, you can be in bondage to anything. All of us are in bondage to something unless Jesus Christ is living and ruling and reigning in our life. So bondage is one thing. Separation from God. For example, somebody says, well, but I'm not a Christian, but I can pray and God hears my prayers. No, he doesn't. Well, how can you be so prideful and egotistical and arrogant to tell me that God doesn't answer my prayer? I'm not being either one of those three things. I'm just telling you what God says. He will not hear the prayers of the wicked unless the prayer of the wicked is a prayer of confession and repentance toward God. Why? This is the thing the world doesn't want to understand, that sin by its nature separates me from a holy God who says he hates sin. He does not hate the sinner. He hates sin, hates everything about sin because it destroys so much and it destroys his children. That's why he hates it. And so the wrath of God is God's hatred and anger and animosity, listen, toward those things that are ungodly. Does he hate the sin in us? Yes. Does he love us at the same time? Yes. If you're saved by the grace of God and you sin against him, are you lost? No. Eternal salvation does not rest upon my conduct. Eternal salvation rests upon our relationship with Almighty God through his Son, Jesus Christ. I'm saved by his grace and goodness and love and mercy and kindness. I'm not saved by them and kept by myself. We are to live a righteous life and a holy life before him. But we don't keep saved by our conduct. Here's the burden. The burden of the bondage of sin, our separation from God. Listen to what he says in this passage. He says, but the wrath of God abides on this person who does not believe in Jesus. That means hovering over them. Listen, hovering over them is God's judging hand. Is it because he wants to? No. Is it because he desires that? No. Is it because he likes that? No. Is it because he takes pleasure in that? No. It is because, listen, the threat of the judgment of God should lead people to repentance. And also the Bible says the kindness of God leads people to repentance. But there's one other part of this burden, and that's simply this. That is eternal death. In Revelation chapter 20, he talks about the second death. And the second death is eternal death. We die physically, but if a person dies spiritually forever, it is the second death. And he says, those who die the second death are cast into the lake of fire. Somebody says, well, I don't believe any of that hell stuff. Let me just say this. You may not believe it. That does not change it. You may not believe in God. That does not eradicate God. We're living in a day, and I picked up this magazine yesterday in the store, and just reading the letters responding to the an article in the magazine a few months ago, and people writing their editorial letters in, what they thought. It was very interesting to me that you could tell where people were coming from. Some of them were very, very belligerent because the very idea that Christians or some religious people could tell them how to live or even suggest that they, for example, were sinners or whatever it might be. It was just real interesting that you could just feel the kind of resistance and rebellion toward the whole Christian faith, and not just the Christian faith, but other religions also. You're telling me how I ought to live. You know what the issue is? People have their own idea of what God's like. They've already decided in their mind, this is the kind of God I'm going to serve. This is who I believe God is. When you say, well, what's the basis of that? Well, listen, when you decide who God is like and you put aside the Word of God, there is no way for you to ever come up to what He's like. Why? Because the most wonderful things in the Word of God did not come from man. Man could not have written this book he would not if he could have, and he could not if he would have. For the simple reason, the truth of the Word of God is so totally antagonistic against the world's ideas of God. They see Him as a God of judgment and a God of condemnation. They don't see Him as a God of love and goodness and mercy, and with that mercy must come justice. Because you see, here's how mixed up the world is. They want God to be all love, no condemnation, no judgment. Do you know what kind of world we'd live in? It would be unsafe to go out of your house and unsafe in your house if all the doors were locked and you had an alarm system on. If there's no judgment, no condemnation of sin, God's all love, treats everybody just wonderfully well, no matter how they live. This is the issue with mankind. They don't want you to tell them about consequences. Tell me about pleasure. Tell me about the goodness of God, but don't tell me about any consequences of my ungodly living, because it makes me uncomfortable and I don't want to hear about it. Well, I understand that. If I was living like the devil and going to hell, I'd believe the same thing. That's what I'd want to believe. I'd want to believe that no consequences to my sin. Let's just say, everybody, don't go to church. Unless you want to go to church somewhere, that everything is just fantastic. One thing, you do not want to go to church and hear somebody open up a Word of God, that big black Bible, and start telling you what God thinks. Don't go to that kind. If you want to die and be lost, don't. If you want the truth, you better. So think about this. Think about living this way. And the deception is that people get along so well, they don't think it's true. Until they're sick and on their deathbed, they've lost everything. The family's walked away. One of these burdens we had talked about in the very beginning, they don't want to. I don't want to believe it. They just think about this. Living in bondage to sin, separated from the very God who created you, and for His purpose for your life, living under the wrath of God every single day of your life, and with your destined future to be eternally separated from Him forever and ever and ever. That's what hell is all about. Whatever may be true of hell, eternal separation from God. Let's say, for example, that you deeply, deeply love your husband, wife, or you love somebody very, very deeply. And you understand what unconditional love is like between the two of you. And all of a sudden, that person's gone. And you will never see them as long as you live. And even after you die, you'll never see them. That's it. You think that could happen to you and you say, well, you know, let's just move on in life. No, you couldn't. Genuine love glues people, seals them. It just makes everything solid between them and fills them up. And you think for that person to suddenly disappear, never see them again as long as you live, that wouldn't bother you? Think about the God who created you, who's planned the very best this all-wise God knows how to plan for you. And then you ignore Him in your life, reject Him in your life, and then to be eternally separated from Him. Because in that moment of separation, you will know who He's like and what you missed. That's what the judgment of the wicked's all about. When you and I stand before the judgment, God's not going to bring up all of our past sins and let's see if the good outweighs the bad. That's not the judgment of God. When you and I come into the judgment throne, it's the judgment of rewards. God rewarding us for the good He's seen in our life, having accepted Him as our Savior. For the wicked in the great white throne judgment has nothing to do with salvation. It has to do with the degree of punishment a person experiences for all eternity because they deliberately, willfully separated themselves from God. Now somebody says, what about those people who haven't heard and all this, that, and the other? I got a whole other sermon on that, but let me just say this. One thing you can be sure of, God makes no mistakes. He knows everything. He's sovereign. He's not going to be unjust. God is not unjust. He's absolutely just in all that He does. What I want you to see is this. Living under the burden of, listen, bondage to sin, separated from Him in your relationship, the wrath of God, an eternal separation from God. Listen, the gospel is not a joke. The gospel is the hard truth about life and death and a person's future. It is not all about judgment. It's all about God's unconditional love. But God's unconditional love, listen, must include God's threat of judgment and condemnation because He's a holy God. And this is the deception of it all. Here is absolutely holy God who's full of love and goodness and mercy. What people want is that kind of God with no judgment and that kind of God who never looks at the consequences of sin. That's not who God is. Now, what can

0: to appear in the presence of God for us. When he ascended in the presence of God, listen, presenting himself the ultimate final sacrifice for sin. Nor was it that he would offer himself often, like the high priest did. Once a year, the high priest went to the temple to offer sacrifice. Otherwise, verse 26, he would have needed to suffer often, many times since the foundation of the world. But now, once at the consummation of the ages, he has been manifested or revealed to put away sin by the sacrifice of himself, inasmuch as it is appointed for men to die once, and after this comes the judgment. So Christ also, having been offered once, one judgment, once to bear the sins of many, will appear a second time for salvation without reference to sin to those who eagerly await him. Now, what is the most important truth in this whole Bible? Here's what it is. Listen carefully. Because the only way man can deal with the fourfold burden of sin that we just mentioned is this. It's the only way. Are you listening? Say amen.
1: Amen.
0: Through the substitutionary death of Jesus Christ, the virgin-born, sinless Son of God, who went to the cross of Calvary, laid down his life, paid our sin debt in absolute fullness, so that every single one who places their faith in him will receive the forgiveness of sin and the gift of eternal life. Most important truth man will ever know. Because there's no hope for a single one of us apart from Christ. Now, people don't like that. They can't stand the fact that you tell them that Jesus is the only way. Here's what he said. I am the way, the truth, and the life. No man comes to the Father but by me. You either have to believe that, watch this, either have to believe that Jesus Christ is who he says he is, or you have to believe he's a fraud, that he's a liar, he's a mistake, he's an imitation, he's fake, and he's camouflage. Listen, he's the Son of God and everything that we've said he is. Now, what do we mean by his substitutionary death? And these verses are very important. Here's what that means. Listen carefully. That because of God's love for sinful mankind, he sent Jesus, sinless. He had to be sinless. Only one sinless person ever walked the face of this earth, and that's Jesus Christ. Because a sinner could not bear the sin of another sinner. It had to be the perfect sacrifice. He sent Jesus Christ into this world for the purpose of, the ultimate purpose of doing what? Of giving himself as a substitute for your sin and mine, for you and for me. Because at the cross, what he did, he placed all of your sin and mine upon Jesus Christ. Look, if you will, in 1 Peter for a moment. Another verse or two here that says a similar thing. Look, if you will, in 1 Peter chapter 2. And I want you to notice very, very specifically what he says. Verse 24. He says, he himself, Jesus, bore our sins in his body on the cross so that we might die to sin, that is, turn away from that sinful life, and live to righteousness, for by his wounds you were healed. He's not talking about physical suffering. He's talking about his wounds, that you and I may be healed of the awesome disease of sinfulness in our life. Now go back, if you will, to Hebrews chapter 9 for a moment, and look again at this passage now. Here's what he says. He says, in verse 26, he would have needed to suffer often, but of course he does not. Once at the consummation of the ages, he has been manifested to put away sin by the sacrifice of himself. That word put away means what? He lifts this burden off of us. Because when you and I agree that his death is real, that he came as a substitute, God, the Father, listen, removes the burden of sin and its guilt and its consequences from us. He takes it away. That's what that's all about. He says he lifts it off of us. And verse 28, so that Christ also, having been offered once to bear the sins of many, will appear a second time for salvation. Listen, without reference to sin to those who eagerly wait for him. Now also go back to that word put away for a moment. That word to put away means

0: to cancel, to annul. That is, if there were a legal contract, to cancel it means it's no longer in effect. To annul it means it's no longer in effect. When a person has their marriage annulled, it means they're no longer married. It's no longer in effect. And here's what he's saying. That when Jesus Christ came into this world and he bore your sin and my sin upon himself, then listen, here's what happens. The judgment against us because of our sin was canceled. It was annulled in the mind of God, the eyes of God, for the simple reason you and I accepted the truth that the Father placed on Jesus all of our sin. We accepted that as true, that he suffered, that he died, and he paid that penalty himself. Jesus is our sin bearer. There is no other way to find forgiveness of sin. And when I think about other religions and what they teach, it is absolute. I can understand why people who are living in ignorance would believe those kind of things. But here's the truth. You and I will live and die by the truth of the Word of God. Amen? And so when people deny it, all they're doing is denying truth. It doesn't do away with it. So let me just give you this. The sin bearer is the one who, listen, whom God has chosen to assume full responsibility for our guilt and our sins. He's the one whom God has chosen to assume full responsibility for our guilt and our sin, and to offer his life as a substitute. Listen, to offer his life as a substitute payment for our sin, therefore freeing us, liberating us from all sin and all guilt. And so if you think what a sin bearer is, that Jesus came in obedience to the Father to assume full responsibility for all the sin of all mankind. And in the process of doing so, he relieved us of the guilt and the punishment that was due us. Upon one person, God the Father laid all of your sin, all of your guilt, all the penalty, all the judgment, and made it possible for us to live freed of all of that. Now, here's the issue. That takes care of the holiness of God and the sinfulness of man. Holy God took all of your sin. He knew all you were going to do before you ever born. And 2,000 years ago or thereabouts, knowing you, he placed all of your sin, all of the judgment, all the punishment of all mankind back to Adam. That's what the sacrifices were all about in the Old Testament. He bore it, placed it on him. And you see, the Jews, for example, they didn't crucify people. Jews didn't crucify people. You say, well, they must have. They cried for Jesus to be crucified. Here's the reason why. The Jews didn't practice crucifixion. They practiced stoning to death. And then if a person had committed some real evil, they'd hang him on a tree, but they'd bury him by the nighttime. Why did the Jews scream out, crucify him, crucify him, crucify him? For this reason. Because they knew they would hang him on a tree. And the Bible says in Deuteronomy chapter 21, cursed is the one who hangs upon the tree. For them, it was a double thing. They got rid of him. They crucified him. Hanging him on a cross meant that in the eyes of those around them, he was a cursed criminal. That's who he was. This cursed criminal was bearing the sin, your sin and my sin, every single sin we've ever committed, ever will commit. Somebody says, well, how can you still be saved and commit sin? Because, listen, watch this carefully. He took it. That's why we ought to be bowing down and worshiping him and praising him all the days of our life. Because, listen, no matter what you and I do, he has atoned for our sin. Does that mean we're going to get away with it? No, indeed. You know why God doesn't let you get away with sin? The same reason you as a godly parent didn't let your kids disobey you and you just ignored it. And parents who ignore the sins of this and the wicked acts of their children pay the consequences. Their kids pay the consequences. They pay the consequences. Why is God a God of justice? Because he loves us too much to let us get by with sin. And the fact that he laid down his life, he took it all. And all of this separation, this bondage, this wrath, this eternal death that faces the life of every single person out there without Christ, Is God just going to ignore that? No. He's the sin bearer. He took it all. And when he went to the cross, he knew why he was going. He said, I lay down my life. Why did he come? He came as the sin bearer. Remember what John said down to the river? He said, behold the Son of God who takes away the sin, not just of Jews, Gentiles, of the world. How else can a person be made acceptable in the eyes of God? Well, here's the dilemma. Think about it. If Jesus Christ doesn't bear your sin, and you don't turn to him for the forgiveness of your sin, well, let me ask you this. Then how do you deal with sin in your life? You've got to have an answer. How do you deal with sin in your life if you refuse to come to Christ and accept the fact that he paid for it? How do you deal with it? Somebody says, well, don't tell me that. You know why you say that? Because you're trying to ignore it. Because you try to rationalize it. Because you try to explain it away. Because you want to blame it on somebody else. And the real truth is you're trying to escape reality. Reality is there's life, death, and judgment. That's reality. And think about this. And I saw somebody gave me, one of our members gave me a video of exposing Hollywood. One of the photos, one of the pictures in this particular VHS showed this movie star standing out on the beach and saying, I am God. I am God. I am God. Now, probably if I'd have been God, I'd have had a wave wipe her out in about 5 minutes. I'm not God. That'll show you how merciful he is. Can you imagine being so blind as to stand on the seashore before a beautiful open sea and claim to be God? Listen carefully. That's the way people try to avoid the inevitable truth of the gospel. I'm telling you this because we're living in a world that's going to become more and more violent toward Christians. We believe a truth that sets people on edge, makes them grind their teeth against us. They don't like it. They don't like the truth. They don't want the truth because they want sin without consequences. That's what the whole issue is. But resting upon mankind is the bondage to sin, separation from God in this life, the wrath of God abiding upon them, and the eternal judgment of God awaiting out there. Is God just waiting to judge people? No. Does it break his heart? Yes. If somebody says, well, I don't believe in a Jesus who's so narrow-minded, think. A God who is so narrow-minded that because he loves every single person, is there anything narrow-minded about that? No. That he sent the only person who ever lived a sinless life to take upon himself. He said he placed it upon Jesus, your sins and my sins, the sins of the whole world. He didn't say this nation, this color, that culture. The nations of everybody on the face of this earth. All of our sin on him. And then God the Father crucified him. God killed him as a sacrifice for your sins and mine. He made the payment. How can you judge that kind of God? That's how much he loves us. And because we don't want to acknowledge that we need him, we make all these excuses, we defy Christianity, and all this kind of stuff goes on. You and I have a responsibility to get the truth out. And I'm here to tell you, people are listening to the truth by the millions, because there is a hunger. And the worse condition this world gets in, the more people who are going to begin to turn to God. The more people who are going to begin to turn to Christ. If you were in a religion, for example, that taught fear, and you could be wiped out any day because of what you believe, and you kill all the folks who don't believe what you believe, and then you'd hear about a God of love and goodness and mercy who loved you so much he sent his only begotten son to take your sin upon himself so that he could suffer your sin as your substitute. The most important word in the whole word of God about salvation is the word substitute. He took your place. You won't have to suffer. You won't have to go to eternal death because he took your place, suffered in your place so that you and I could be free. Little by little, that truth Just keep preaching it, preaching it, preaching it, preaching it, sharing it, sharing it, telling it, telling it, telling it, defending and defending and defending if necessary. You know what happens? After a while, it gets to the heart of enough people who really and truly want to know the truth, and who people in their right mind, right thinking, if they can just break out of a little bit of what they've heard to be honest with themselves, they're going to say, wait a minute. The God who sent his only begotten Son to the cross, nailed him there, and took all of my sin and my guilt and placed it on him, and he suffered in my place because this God loves me enough to have already died and taken my place. There must be something about this God that must be true. That, listen, love and kindness and gentleness and peace and forgiveness and eternal life sounds like what everybody on the face of this earth desires. But millions are afraid to believe it. It's our responsibility to tell them. We can't make them believe what we want them to believe, but we can offer it. And here's the big question. If you do not allow Jesus to take your sin debt, who's going to pay it? You can't. Because if you paid it, you'd have to die and be lost eternally. Who else can pay it? Nobody else, because there's no one else who's sinless. There is only one condition. It's simple. It's clear. God did not make it complex. I'm not going to give you a bunch of scriptures. He didn't make it complex. He made it simple so that a child can understand this, that you have sinned against God. Your sin separates you from the Father. But if you will ask Jesus Christ to forgive you of your sins and to come into your life and receive him as your personal Savior, you can have the gift of eternal life forever and ever and ever. Child understands that. Both of my kids were saved very, very young and have never doubted it. Your children have been saved. The parents bring their kids down the aisle because they've said, they've heard enough. You come into church, big church here we call it, at 4 and 5 years of age, and they hear enough. You think, these kids don't understand. Yes, they do. It's the adults oftentimes. It's not that they don't understand. They don't want to accept the truth because what does it do? It stirs up something within them. It says that ungodly living is not acceptable with the eyes of God and their consequences. Isn't this interesting? Listen to this. You do your best to train your children to be obedient to God. Your children deep down inside want some limits. They want some boundaries so they know how to live. And so God gives us boundaries so we know how to live. We don't want them. When God chastises us, what's he doing? He's loving us. He's not being unkind. Because you see, if you don't tell your child, don't put your hand on that glass in front of your fireplace because it's hot and it'll burn. You just ignore it. Would that be love? No. They head toward it. You say, don't do that. Then one day you're not looking. Whop. And here they come running and screaming because they're burning. You know what? They learned the hard way that the truth is a protection from them. And so it is with you and me. And I want to challenge you this morning. If you have never received Jesus as your Savior, now watch this. Wait a minute, watch this. You cannot bear your sin without being lost eternally. Nobody can bear your sin for you. They've got their own problem. Jesus is the only sin bearer. He came to assume full responsibility for your sins and mine and our judgment, and to give of himself on the cross to pay that penalty in full so that you and I can say, debt paid in full. Judgment canceled. Judgment annulled. Now you're free to live a godly life. There are only two choices. Jesus or eternal death. And I pray you'll be wise enough to make the right choice. Father, how grateful we are that you make it so simple and so plain. You didn't mean for it to be difficult to understand. What's so awesome about it is that you love us that much. And I pray today that whoever may be seated here without Christ will understand they've just heard the truth. Not somebody's opinion, just the truth. And it's a love truth of your love for us to give of yourself to us and pay our sin debt in full, so that when you look on our account, applied to our account is the death of Jesus. And on our account it says, sin debt canceled, therefore free. We love you for that in Jesus' name. Amen.
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0: The title of this message is Our Eternal Home. According to the Bible, there are only two places where men and women are going to spend eternity. One of them is called heaven, and the other is called the lake of fire. What about this place we call heaven? In fact, it's interesting that today many people use the term hell in their profanity. But have you ever heard anybody say, well, just go to heaven? Interesting, they never say that. You know, if you're going to tell somebody to go somewhere, why don't you tell them to go to a good place? Or in their profanity, they'll say, heaven, no. Heaven, yes. Somehow they don't say that. Must be because the carnality in their heart will not let them speak of a place where all of God's people are going to spend eternity. It's interesting in the Bible, once in a while you'll hear somebody say, why, there's more scripture in the Bible about hell than there is heaven. No, there's not. In fact, it's interesting that in the New Testament there are about 200 references to heaven, and about 100 of them are the words of the Lord Jesus. In the Gospels, in his lifetime, he was continuously talking about heaven, because that's where he was preparing his listeners to go and to spend eternity. And one of the most beautiful things he said about it, word of encouragement, is to be found in John chapter 14, a familiar passage, but never so familiar you and I can't read it again. Because in the first three verses of this, he's giving a word of encouragement to his apostles there in the upper room. And listen to what he says. He said to them, let not your heart be troubled. You believe in God, believe also in me. In my Father's house are many dwelling places or mansions. If it were not so, I would have told you. I go to prepare a place for you. And if I go to prepare a place for you, I will come again and receive you to myself, that where I am, there you may be also. Now, he said many things about heaven. But the most you and I have learned about heaven, and will learn about heaven, he later gave through the Holy Spirit, as he spoke to his beloved apostle John on the Isle of Patmos in the book of the Revelation. But today, there are not many folks who are very concerned about heaven. In fact, most people never mention heaven. If you want to find people talking about heaven, you go to the cemetery. You wait for somebody to die. Then all of a sudden, well, I know he's going to be with the Lord in heaven. Isn't it interesting that we don't say much about it? I wonder if it's because we're so satisfied here that we're not doing much thinking about it. I'll bet you if you lived in Russia, China, or Cuba, some other places, heaven would be more meaningful to you than the United States. Be more meaningful to us if we were imprisoned and no hope of release and help, no hope of freedom. But somehow we have, as the body of Christ, settled down in America, and we've become so enamored with the world and its system and its lifestyle and its thought patterns. In fact, it's a little difficult almost for the unbeliever to sort of find out which one of us is and which one of us is not. But Jesus talked about things like this: aliens, strangers, peculiar. And I wonder if the world's having a hard time looking at the body of Christ and wondering, what's the difference between this crowd and this crowd? Well, one thing different about us is we're indwelt by the Holy Spirit. The second thing different about us is we have an eternal destiny that nothing in all of this world can change. And instead of being enamored with the world and so influenced by it, while our feet are on the earth and our hands are doing the work of God, Our hope is in heaven, and according to the Scriptures, the saints of the Scriptures had one eye on glory, waiting for the possible imminent return of the Lord Jesus Christ. I wonder why we don't say much about heaven. Maybe it's because we don't know much. Maybe it's because we're not too excited about going there yet. You remember the little quip about the little boy in Sunday school when his teacher asked, "How many of you want to go to heaven?" Everybody raised their hand except one little boy. And she says, "Johnny, what about you? You don't want to go to heaven?" He said, "Oh, I thought you were getting up a load to go now, and I'm not ready, quite ready yet." But I want to tell you something. There are a lot of believers I know are not ready. They're not ready to go to heaven. In fact, they like it so well here, they're not very interested in heaven. Somebody says, "Well, I'll think about that one of these days, but not now." So here's the whole purpose of this message: to show you why you and I ought to be thinking about heaven, preparing to go there. Somebody says, "Well, I got saved, I'm prepared." No. No, that's only part of the preparation. You say, "What do I have to do besides get saved?" Well, you don't have to do anything to get in, but that's not all the preparation. We ought to be sharing our faith not only with someone about the nature of their sin and God's forgiveness, but the eternal home that God has provided for them. We ought to know enough to talk intelligently about what heaven's all about. You say, "Well, I don't understand the book of Revelation." Well, the message I'm going to give you today has, you don't even have to know the book of Revelation to know some very important reasons you and I ought to be thinking about heaven, talking about heaven, having it on our mind, in our heart, and sharing it with people who today are not going there. Why should you and I be thinking about heaven? Let me tell you the first reason. First of all, because our Heavenly Father is there. It's interesting in the Gospels that in the Sermon on the Mount, four times in chapters 5, 6, and 7, Jesus addressing the people who were his listeners, he said, "My Father who is in heaven, our Father who is in heaven, the Father who is in heaven." Four times he mentioned in that sermon. 18 times in the Gospel of Matthew alone, Jesus refers to the Father who is in heaven. And when he gave us the pattern prayer, how did he begin that prayer? He said, "Now this is the way you pray. Our Father who art in heaven, hallowed be thy name." Why would Jesus say so often and refer to the Father as being in heaven? Because that is our eternal home. That is our final resting place. Now, when you think about the Heavenly Father for a moment, you and I cannot picture God, not really realistically, because our minds cannot quite fathom how God is. And people talk about Him being a grandfather and all this. God's not like any of that. The Bible says that God is spirit. But in the presence of God, we will be able to know and to see and to understand. But when you think about why we ought to be thinking about heaven and thinking about the Heavenly Father being there, think about this for a moment. The Heavenly Father, before you were ever born, before the foundation of the world, made a decision. He chose to choose you. He chose to save you. He chose to make it possible for you to receive the Lord Jesus Christ as your Savior. He chose to bless you all the days of your life with good things as well as difficulty and hardship. He chose, and He says He predestinated you to be conformed to the likeness of His Son. That's part of our preparation for heaven. He's chosen us, gifted us, talented us. And everything that you and I have today is by the grace of God. My friend, if there were no other reason in wanting to go to heaven, we ought to want to go and meet the person who chose to save us even before the foundation of the world and so arrange the circumstances of our life that we would meet the Lord Jesus Christ and receive Him by faith and be blessed by Him forever and ever and ever. And the Bible didn't say that He's just God. Listen, I want to meet the one who said, "I'm going to be your Heavenly Father. And you're going to be my son." Now, to some of you, that doesn't mean a whole lot. But since my father died before I can ever remember, for all practical purposes, I've never had but one. And I'm anxious to meet him in his perfect timing. Because the Heavenly Father is there. And Jesus was so conscious of that. That he kept saying, talking about his Father who is in heaven. And he said, you know, I just do the things that my Father wants me to do. I just say the things my Father tells me to say. I just walk in my Father's will. One of the reasons you and I ought to be thinking about heaven, talking about it and sharing is that's where our Heavenly Father is. The second reason, that's where our Savior is. You recall what he said in the 6th chapter of John when he was talking with the Pharisees and the Sadducees and they were arguing with him. Listen to what he said. He made it very clear where he came from. He says in the 38th verse, for he says, I have come down from heaven not to do my own will but the will of him who sent me. He says, I came down from heaven. You remember what the angel said to the apostles standing there when Jesus ascended? He said, why do you stand here gazing up into the sky? This same Jesus whom you have seen ascend shall so come in like manner, which means that he ascended visibly and physically. He's coming back visibly and physically. And the Bible says he is at the Father's right hand in Colossians chapter 2, seated at the Father's right hand. And in Romans chapter 8, 34, he says he's there interceding for you and me. Jesus Christ, seated at the Father's right hand, is there praying for you and me day and night, watching over us, answering our prayers, seeing to it that our needs are met. Now you think about this. When you think about heaven, the Lord Jesus Christ, who stretched out his hands and his arms and was nailed to the cross for your sin and my sin, bore in his body the penalty for all of our sin, and has chosen to live within us all the days of our life, and to walk with us, answering our prayer and loving us and forgiving us and cleansing us all the days of our life. Let me ask you a question. Don't you want to meet him personally? There may be a lot of folks in heaven, but I want to tell you, there's not going to be anything like meeting him. Now, you won't have to run around heaven wondering where he is. The Bible says there's not going to be any sun or any moon, nor any temple, no churches, no synagogues, no cathedrals, because the Lord God, the Lord Jesus Christ, is the temple and is the light. You won't have to wonder where he is. And you know what will probably be the most precious thing you ever look at in heaven? You say, well, I know what I'm anxious to see. I'm anxious to see how big my cabin is. The Bible speaks about mansions and houses. And you know this old gospel song, A Little Cabin Over in Glory Land? Well, it depends on how big it is. You see, all these things, we want to get them in earthly terms. And so people say, a lot of things in heaven I want to see. Do you know what the most precious thing in heaven is going to be? The nail scar in his hand. Because, my friend, all of your eternity, you're going to be looking and thinking, hallelujah, praise the Lord, glory to God. Jesus Christ paid it all, and the only reason I'm here is he was willing to stretch it out and be crucified in my behalf. Isn't it amazing how we get caught up with the world when the things you and I ought to be loving the most are not even down here? Except living on the inside of us as the Lord Jesus Christ through the Holy Spirit. There's a third reason you and I ought to be thinking about heaven, and that is the Bible says in John 14, the passage we read, that the Lord Jesus Christ has gone home to prepare it for us. He says he is going to prepare a place for us, and if he prepares a place for us, he's coming again to receive us unto himself, that where he is, there we may be also. That is, our future home is in heaven. That is, the Lord Jesus Christ, he says he was going back to prepare a place for us. Now, if you were to pass away today, you would not go to the heaven he's preparing. You would go into the presence of God. But the final heaven is where you and I are going to spend eternity following the judgment seat of Christ. Well, let me ask you a question. What kind of place do you think the Lord Jesus Christ would prepare for you and me? Somebody says, well, I just want a little cabin over in the corner of Glory Land. He's not in that kind of building business, I want to tell you. The greatest architect, the greatest developer, the greatest builder, but that's not what he's doing. What kind of thing would he build? I'll tell you, give you a little idea of what he'd have in mind. Look in Revelation chapter 21. Because one thing you'll know about whatever he's preparing for you, now think about this. He says, I'm going to prepare a place for you, and if I go and prepare a place for you, I'm coming again to receive you to myself, that where I am, there you may be also. What kind of place is Jesus preparing for us? Well, listen to what he says in Revelation chapter 21. This is what John saw. He said, and I saw a new heaven and a new earth. The first heaven and the first earth passed away. That does not mean that they were annihilated, but they were absolutely and perfectly and totally cleansed, so that the heavens and the earth will be renewed, likened unto that which was in the Garden of Eden. But look at verse 2. And I saw the holy city, New Jerusalem, coming down out of heaven from God, made ready as a bride adorned for her husband. You know what the Lord's preparing for us? A New Jerusalem. You know where we're going to spend eternity? On this earth, in the New Jerusalem, and in the heavens. We're going to listen. There's not going to be any limitation to where you and I are going when God has settled this whole thing and we're in heaven. Because I believe we'll be able to come to earth. We'll be able to live in the holy city that he speaks of here, and that we'll be able to live in the presence of God in heaven where that is right now. He says he's preparing a place for us. And notice how he described it. He said, this place is going to be like a bride adorned for her husband. Now let me ask you, when is a woman probably, what is the most beautiful moment in her life? And when she's marrying, if she's a godly woman, marrying a godly man, and she stands at the head of that aisle, and down she comes, radiant, beautiful, glowing, her countenance reflecting love as never before in her life. What a beautiful, glorious, heavenly, celestial moment for her. You know what he said? He said, what Jesus is putting together up there, brother, he says, that won't even hold a glimmer to this. He says, like a bride adorned for her husband. Now, my friends, you can live in a big house, a little house, expensive house, doesn't make any difference. But you know what? Compared to that, it's going to be like a shack. Doesn't make any difference how much you put in it, how much you pay for it. It's going to be nothing compared to that. He said, I'm going to prepare a place for you. And if I go and prepare a place for you, he said, in my Father's house are many mansions, many dwelling places. He said, if that were not so, I would have told you. I'm not going to tell you a lie. So he's telling us that there are dwelling places, places to live in heaven, and he's going to prepare a place for us. So one of the reasons we ought to be interested in talking about it is that's where we're going to spend eternity with him. And listen, he's building your place. But there's a fourth reason, and that is, and it's found in Philippians chapter 3, that's where our citizenship is already. Third chapter of Ephesians, of Philippians, listen to what he says. He says in verse 20, for our citizenship is in heaven, from which also we eagerly wait for a Savior, the Lord Jesus Christ, who will, when he comes now, transform, listen, he will transform the body of our humble state, that is these physical bodies of ours, into conformity with the body of his glory, that is his glorified bodies. Our bodies are going to be transformed like his glorified body, which will fit us for heaven. That is, part of the preparation is not only being saved, not only being conformed to his likeness, but ultimately the preparation is going to be when our body is transformed into the same substance of the glorified body of Christ. Verse 21, who will transform the body of our humble state into conformity with the body of his glory by the exertion of the power, the supernatural power of God that he has even to subject all things to himself. Now, he says one of the reasons we ought to be interested in heaven is that's where our citizenship is. Does he not talk about us being aliens and sojourners and pilgrims down here? God never intended for us to sink roots down here as if we're going to live forever. We're just passing through. There's an old gospel hymn. This world is not my home. I'm just a passing through. My treasures are laid up somewhere beyond the blue. The angels beckon me from heaven's open doors, and I can't feel at home in this world anymore. But there are a lot of folks who just, they think this is it. And they're living like this is it, but this is not it. And we shouldn't be living and acting like this is where we're going to spend eternity. We should be living as strangers, aliens, pilgrims, sharing the wonderful gospel, eternal message of grace to those about us on our way to heaven and hoping and trusting they'll get on the caravan with us and we'll take them with us to glory. I want to tell you, did you realize that you're just visiting down here? If you think this is it, this is not it. He says you and I are pilgrims on our way through. Now listen, if you're going to visit a land, you're not going to act like you're at home. There's some things you make yourself comfortable to some degree, but you can't be home where there's not home. You and I are pilgrims. He says aliens, strangers. He says we're a peculiar people to those about us.
3: And for the body of Christ, the church, to start acting like the world is to act like who we are not, and to settle down where we are not going to spend the very long time. You say, well, man, I may live to be 75 years of age. Can you tell me what that is compared to eternity? That isn't even one grain of sand in the bottom of the Pacific Ocean. That's why Jesus said, he said, we're to be like salt and like light. That is different from the atmosphere in which we're living. He says, we are citizens of another kingdom. And we're to live like that. Loyal to our government as long as they do not require us to violate a principle of Scripture. But as far as our lifestyle and as far as our life is concerned, we are to live as pilgrims. We're on our way. Citizens of another country. But there's another reason as I look at the Scripture, and that is not only am I a citizen of another country, but the Bible says something else significant, I think, about this whole idea, and that is that our names are recorded in heaven already. Look, if you will, in Luke chapter 10. Remember when Jesus was sending his apostles out? And he told them that he would give them power over serpents and all these things. And they had returned and they said, the demons are subject to us. We've seen people healed and all kinds of things take place. Listen to what Jesus said. He said, having told them what he was going to do for them and having heard their great testimony in verse 20, nevertheless, do not rejoice in this, that the spirits are subject to you, but rejoice that your names are recorded in heaven. Now, one thing you can be assured of, that the angels in heaven who are sitting before the computers and they are tabulating all the names of those who are being saved, they're not going to get you mixed up with anybody else. It doesn't make any difference where you live, when you were born, who else was born like you. He says your name is written in heaven. Now, he talks about specifically how it's written. If you'll turn to Revelation chapter 20 for a moment. He says, for example, in the great white throne judgment, as God looks, as the angel looks through the books, checking out the names, he says in verse 15, if anyone's name was not found written in the book of life, he was thrown to the lake of fire. Then he says in the 21st chapter of the Revelation, and nothing in verse 27, and nothing unclean, and no one who practices abomination and lying shall ever come into it, that is, come into heaven, but only those whose names are written in what? Written in the Lamb's Book of Life. What's the Lamb's Book of Life? Those who have received the Lord Jesus Christ, those are the names written in the Lamb's Book of Life. What did John the Baptist say? Behold the Lamb of God which takes away the sin of the world. Every person who's ever saved has his name written in the Lamb's Book of Life. Now I want to tell you, if they are writing with pencils, let me tell you what kind of pencils they're writing with. They're pencils, they're lead pencils that have lead on one end and they're blunt on the other end. You know why? Because there's no need for an erasure. Because there's not going to be any erasing of the names of the saints of God whose names have been written in the Lamb's Book of Life as a result of the shed blood of Jesus Christ. Those who believe you can fall from grace, all the angels who are inscribing names are going to have erasers on the pencils. The Bible says, by the grace of God, you and I have been saved and our names have been written in the Lamb's Book of Life, and we are for eternally the children of God because we were saved not by conduct, not by performance, but by the unmerited, undeserved, unconditional, non-negotiable love of the Lord Jesus Christ demonstrated on the cross 2,000 years ago when He died for you and me. Our names have been inscribed there. Our names are written down in glory. There's an old gospel hymn. There's a new name written down in glory, and it's mine. Hallelujah, it's mine. And I wonder how many of you have your name there. It's amazing where people write their names, isn't it? They write them in public places. They write them in places they should not write them. They want to be seen, I suppose. They want their name out there. Listen, did you know that the only place it really matters where your name is written is in the Lamb's Book of Life? And you can't write it there. The only thing you can do is trust the Lord Jesus Christ as your Savior, and He'll see to it that it's inscribed there. But I'll tell you something else interesting about heaven that makes me think that we ought to be talking about it more often and sharing, and that is that the angels in heaven are excited about your coming. You say, well, I don't remember reading that in the Bible. Well, it's in here. Look, if you will, in Luke chapter 15. The angels in heaven are excited about your coming. So how do they know me? Well, I'll tell you when they discovered who you are. When they first heard about you, it tells you right here. You remember this is the chapter about lost things. Lost sheep, lost coins, lost sons. Listen to what he says in verse 7. I tell you that in the same way there will be more joy in heaven over one sinner who repents than over 99 righteous persons who need no repentance. Verse 10. In the same way I tell you, there is joy. Listen. There is joy in the presence of the angels of God over one sinner who repents. The day you were saved, there was joy in heaven. And somebody says, what's heaven like? Well, there are people being saved all the time, so I think there's joy in heaven all the time. You say, what do you mean? What do you mean that the angels excited? Look, if you will, in 1 Peter. In 1 Peter chapter 1, the last part, or verses 10, 11, and 12 of 1 Peter 1 deal with how God gave the message of salvation and prophecy through the prophets. And it says in the last part of that 12th verse, speaking of this salvation and all that God has done down through the ages, he says, things into which angels long to look. Think about this. All the angels who are ministering servants of God, you and I have something on that crowd up there. You know what it is? We know something angels don't know. You say, how could we know something angels don't know when they're living in heaven? Here's what they don't know. They don't know how it feels to be saved. They've never been saved. They don't know how it feels to be guilty over sin and have the Lord Jesus Christ reach down and forgive them of their sin, write their name in the Lamb's Book of Life, and have the joy of the Lord Jesus Christ overflowing within them and flooding their soul. They don't know what it means to be released and liberated from a bondage of sin. They don't know what it means to have the joy of Jesus Christ in their life as a result of His forgiveness and His pardon and His redemption and His reconciliation and His justification, His glorification. They don't know anything about that. That's why the Bible says they long to look into this salvation. They're going to be excited when you and I get there. You know why? They're up there helping get everything ready. And you and I, the children of God, you see, we're so caught up in this world, we think, well, if I think about heaven, that's just getting out into some spiritual realm. You better believe it is exactly where you and I are going to spend eternity. You see, sometimes we're so practical speaking, or we want things to be so visible and real and material and touchable, we can't even deal with spiritual things because if we can't touch it, we somehow are not interested. I want to tell you, where you're going to spend eternity, you'll be able to touch, but you can't touch it till you get there except in your spirit. And the unbelievers around us need to know that heaven is a place provided for those who love the Lord Jesus Christ and have trusted Him, and it is open to all who will trust Him, but every single person who dies without Him is going to miss it. Says the angels. They're going to be excited about our coming. They were excited the day you were saved. You always say, oh, they wouldn't be excited about me. That's your poor self-image. Yes, they are. He says there is rejoicing in heaven over one sinner who repents, and they're rejoicing every day. People are being saved every moment of every day somewhere in the world. There's another reason you and I ought to be interested in heaven and thinking and talking about it, and that is, that's where our rewards are. Go back to Matthew chapter 5, what Jesus said in the Sermon on the Mount here, talking about our rewards. And in the Beatitudes, he says something very interesting. I want to give you a little idea here that might help you the next time somebody criticizes you. I want to give you a little something, another way to respond. We all have critics at times, and they say things that are unkind and unchristlike, or maybe on your job somebody gives you a hard time. The next time somebody really gives you a difficult time, oh, I got something real good I want you to hear. Listen to this, what he says. He says in verse 9 of Matthew 5, blessed are the peacemakers, for they shall be called the sons of God. Blessed are those who have been persecuted for the sake of righteousness, for theirs is the kingdom of heaven. Blessed are you when men cast insults at you and persecute you and say all kinds of evil against you falsely on account of me. He says, rejoice and be glad. He says, get excited. Why? For your reward in heaven is great. For so persecuted they the prophets which were before you. Saying, you don't mean to tell me that if I get insulted, I mean terribly insulted, my reputation has been destroyed, and people are saying all kinds of ungodly, unchristlike things about me, and you tell me I'm supposed to rejoice? Yes, indeed. You say, how am I supposed to do that? Here's the reason. Next time somebody gives you a hard time, just say, oh, there's no way for me to tell you how grateful I am. What do you mean? Here they just cussed you out. I mean, really profaned you. And you say, I just want to thank you because you have really done me a favor. I've done you a what? You've just done me a favor. How's that? Well, the Bible says that the more of that you give me, the greater my rewards are going to be in heaven. So pour it on, brother, because all you're doing is you're just building up my rewards in heaven. You say, well, that's not what that means. Well, let's read it again. See if that's what it means. Listen to what he says. He says, verse 12, rejoice and be glad, for your reward is in heaven is great. For so persecuted they the prophets which were before you. So when you and I, listen now, here's one catch. When you and I are persecuted, insulted, whatever it may be, harmed in any fashion, when you and I respond correctly in loving forgiveness, you know what that insult and all these things they're doing? They're just adding rewards to our account. So you know what that means? That means that sometimes our worst enemies are our best friends. Because what they're doing for us. Now, in this old human carnal thinking of ours, we say, well now, did I read you the truth? Isn't that what it says? Blessed are you when men shall persecute you and revile you and insult you and say all manner of evil against you falsely for my sake. For listen, he says, great is your reward in heaven. Not that you'll be rewarded. Great is your reward in heaven. There is a great reward for those who understand how to suffer persecution and are able to take it in a loving, forgiving response. He says, to your account there is being added reward. So our reward's in heaven. That's one reason. Well, there's another reason for thinking seriously about it, and that is the Bible says that, our inheritance and our treasure and our inheritance is in heaven. Well, let's look, if you will, something else Jesus said here about giving and about how we ought to think in terms of material things. Look, if you will, in Matthew 6 and look at verse 19. He says, do not lay up for yourselves treasures on earth, where moth and rust doth destroy, and that was the two damaging things in those days, and where thieves break in and steal. But he said, lay up for yourselves treasures in heaven, where neither moth nor rust destroys, and where thieves do not break in and steal. For where your treasure is, there will your heart be also. Now listen to what he says. He says, one of the reasons you and I ought to be thinking about heaven and sharing it with others is, he says, not only are our rewards there, but our treasures are there. What treasures? All the money that you and I give to the Lord for His work. All the energy and experience and gifts and talents we share in the Lord's work. The giving of ourselves in doing the will of God. You know, today we're so conscious about security and preparation for the future, and wanting to be sure that we're well taken care of, and having enough for a rainy day, when the Bible says, don't let yourself get caught up in building an earthly empire, or getting your treasures attitude about things down here. But rather, we ought to have it on the things of God. And secondly, we ought to be laying up treasure in heaven because, first of all, you didn't bring anything into the world with you. Oh, you say, well, but I was born into a wealthy family. But you didn't bring anything with you. Now, I want to tell you something, my friend. When you leave, not one copper penny are you taking with you. Not one. How many of you have ever been to a funeral and had a casket full of money? It's not there. Can't take it with you. Isn't it amazing how people will work and work and work and work themselves to death all of their life to build a great fortune, to amass great sums of money? And then what happens? All of a sudden, they're gone, and what a waste. Can't spend a dime of it, not one penny. Can't take it with them and can't spend it. Now, that doesn't mean that you're not to enjoy life. As believers, we ought to enjoy it more than anybody else in the world. Nothing wrong with having the things that God sees fit to send into your life. There's nothing wrong, listen, there's nothing wrong with being wealthy as long as your hands are open for God to use it any time and any way He sees fit. There's nothing wrong with you having anything as long as God has it. And He has His name on it, and at any moment He wants to take it, it's His. But secondly, God doesn't want us laying up and storing up so that our security is here on earth. Our security is in the grace of Almighty God alone. And you see, it is what we give away. It is what we give away that builds treasure in heaven. It's not what we keep for ourselves, it's what we give away. And I believe that one of these days, when life is over and the balances have all been settled, it may be that we'll be amazed to look back and see how God protected and cared miraculously for those who kept on giving and increasing their giving and giving and giving. And we know the beautiful cycle. You give and it shall be given to you, pressed down, shaken together. It's going to be given here, but it's going to be given for eternity. That's where our treasure is. He says, where your heart is where your treasure is. If your heart is in earthly things, that's what you're doing, stacking it up and piling it up for your kids so when you die, they can fight over it. But He says, don't lay up for yourselves treasures on earth. That is, our heart and our treasure and our hope is in heaven. That's where our inheritance is. Does He not say, for example, look if you will in 1 Peter chapter 1. 1 Peter chapter 1. Very first beginning verses of that chapter. This is exactly what He's talking about. He says in verse 3, blessed be the God and Father of our Lord Jesus Christ, who according to His great mercy has caused us to be born again to a living hope through the resurrection of Jesus Christ from the dead. That is a living hope to do what? Born again to a living hope to obtain an inheritance which is imperishable, undefiled, will not fade away, reserved in heaven for you. Reserved in heaven for you. That is, through the death of the Lord Jesus Christ and the grace and the goodness and the love of God, He says, we have an inheritance that is reserved in heaven for us, protected by the supernatural power of God. And that He's protecting us for the inheritance. You say, I'm waiting for my father to die so I can get the inheritance. Friends, you can lose it all. Besides that, he may spend it all before he dies. Maybe the best thing ever happened to you. You and I have an inheritance that is undefiled, imperishable, will not fade away, waiting in heaven for us. Listen, don't you think we ought to be sort of interested? That's where our rewards are. That's where our treasure is. That's where our inheritance is. The Bible says that's where we're going to spend eternity. He's in the process of preparing us for heaven. Isn't it amazing how earthly and mundane and earthy is our thinking when the truth is we weren't even built for this? We were made temporarily to live here, but He says when the real life begins in all of its ultimate beauty and satisfaction and bliss, He says God's got to change this old body of ours. He's going to transform it in a moment, in the twinkling of an eye, and it's going to be conformed like the body of Christ. He's getting us ready. We're just moving through here on our way somewhere else. But when I think about all the wonderful things about heaven, the things that attract me to it, one of the most important is this last thing I want to mention here. We think about talking to our lost friends about heaven and thinking about ourselves and asking, should we be thinking about heaven? We're living down here serving the Lord. Yes. Because one of the most exciting things about heaven is the great reunion you and I are going to have up there. Now think about what He says in 1 Thessalonians chapter 4, beginning in verse 13. He said, I will not have you to be ignorant, brethren, concerning those who are asleep, that you sorrow not even as others which have no hope. For if we believe that the Lord Jesus Christ, if we believe what He says, we believe in Him. He says He's coming again one of these days and bringing the saints with Him. And He says, in a moment, in the twinkling of an eye, in 1 Corinthians 15, He says, at the sound of the trumpet, at the shout, the voice of the archangel, the trump of God, the dead in Christ, that is, the bodies of our loved ones, shall be resurrected. Then we which are alive shall be caught up together with them in the clouds. Great reunion in the clouds to be with them in the air. And

prepared for the heavens. Beginning in verse 35, all the way through those verses there, that's what he's talking about. He says in verse 42, "So also is the resurrection of the dead. This body of ours is sown a perishable body, becomes sick and ill. It is raised an imperishable body, sown in dishonor, raised in glory, sown in weakness, raised in power. Sown a natural body, raised a spiritual body. If there is a natural body, there is also a spiritual body." So God is getting us ready. Now, back to 1 Corinthians chapter 13 for a moment. Everybody knows this is the chapter on love, but I want you to look at these last couple of verses because it says something that's important to us when we're thinking about heaven. After he's described love, he says in verse 9, "For we know in part and we prophesy in part, but when the perfect comes, the partial will be done away." When I was a child, he says, I used to speak as a child, think as a child, reason as a child. When I became a man, I did away with childish things. "For now we see in a mirror dimly, but then face to face." Listen. "Now I know in part, but then I shall know fully, just as I also have been fully known." You know what that means? When you and I get to heaven, we're going to know everybody. We're going to know. We're not going to walk around heaven saying, "Excuse me, pardon me, I'm looking for John. We're going to know. He says, listen, "as we have been fully and omnisciently known," he says, "we are going to know fully." Now, when you and I get to heaven, you think about all the folks that you and I are going to look forward to meeting there besides the Father, the Son, the Holy Spirit. All of us have some loved ones up there, out there, wherever heaven is. And one of the reasons you and I ought to keep our mind on heaven is one of these days that's where we're going to spend eternity. And we're going to have a glorious, exciting reunion of all of our loved ones who've passed on. I'm going to be able to see my father for the first time. I'm going to be able to say to my granddad, "Oh, listen, if you'd have just lived about 20 years longer, how grateful I would have been." Wherever you find the Apostle Paul, you'll find about 3 or 4 million people lined up to ask him questions. And they'll be patting Peter on the back and saying, "Peter, oh, I'm so glad you came along, because I was just so much like you." It'll be amazing what happens when you and I get to heaven and you and I meet all the loved ones who've already passed on before us. But let me ask you a question, my friend. You've never received the Lord Jesus Christ as your Savior. And you know what's going to happen if everybody in your family is saved and they get to heaven? You won't be there. So what are they going to think? I want to tell you, they're not going to walk around heaven grieving over you. At the judgment, Jesus is going to wipe away all the tears in their eyes as they weep over the fact that you wouldn't trust Jesus as your Savior. You see, there's some of you teenagers out there who've decided you're going to live a rebellious life, and one of these days, maybe, you'll get right with God. When you get good and ready to do it in your own independent time, I want to tell you, you could die and be lost and never see those godly parents who've tried to raise you right. Some of you singles out there living in sin, one of these days you say, "Well, I'm going to get back, but I'm not quite ready to be saved yet." One of these days, I know my parents have done the right thing, but I'm not ready yet. I want to tell you, you may not ever get ready. If you think that you're going to live a wicked, vile, sinful life, and then one of these days, right before you die, you're going to call on Jesus and be saved, I want to tell you, people die every day with no last moment chance to receive Jesus as their Savior. You could miss it all, my friend. And you dads, your wife is a godly woman, your children are all saved, and you're too independent and too sinful and too selfish and too proud to humble yourself before the Lord Jesus Christ and tell Him you need to be saved and be a godly daddy. I want to tell you, your wife and your kids are going to heaven. You're not going to be there. If you think God's going to extend you mercy on the other side of the grave, you can't prove it in the Bible. There's not one shred of evidence. They're going, but you're not going to be there. You say, "I'm an agnostic. I don't believe all that." Then you won't be there. "I'm an atheist. I never have believed in God." Then you won't be there. There's only going to be one type of folks who go to heaven. You say, "Is that going to be all those good people?" No. It's going to be sinners.

0: who trusted in the shed blood of Jesus Christ at Calvary for the forgiveness of their sin, and who walked in His ways, who had to keep on being forgiven, making mistakes, falling and faltering, and having to come back and say, "Lord, I blew it again." But being able to receive the forgiveness of God again and again and again. You see, heaven isn't for perfect folks. Heaven is for saints who are believers, still learning, still faltering, still failing, still growing, still being conformed to His likeness. And my friend, heaven has been opened to you. And when you think about all the things that are there, listen, if you miss heaven, you know what you're going to miss? You're going to miss God. You're going to miss Jesus. You're going to miss the Holy Spirit. Not going to have any rewards. Nobody's going to be rejoicing when you get to hell. Your name won't be in the Lamb's Book of Life. Because you see, you never allowed one of God's servants to inscribe it there. You're not going to be there for the great, wonderful, exciting, eternal reunion with loved ones. But my friend, the Bible says you're going to a dark, eternal, endless separation from everything that is good. And because of your own selfish choices, you're going to live there and suffer there for eternity. Wouldn't you agree that that's a foolish choice to make when there is another choice? If you're willing to ask the Lord Jesus Christ to forgive you of your sins, and you're willing to repent of those sins, you're willing for God to turn you around, change your life, if you're willing to tell Him today that I receive Jesus Christ as my Savior, believing and meaning that you accept His death on the cross as payment for your sin, and you're receiving Him into your life to be your Savior, your life and your Lord, He'll write your name in the Lamb's Book of Life forever. Everything we've just said, you'll have the right to look forward to it. What about it? Could you honestly and truly tell me that it's wise to live a life of selfishness and independence of God and take your chances, which really are no chances at all, when by the grace of God you can have it all right now, you can have eternal security right now, and know in your life, when you get to heaven, your wife, your sons, your precious daughters, the circle is an old gospel hymn, and it's called this, it's a question: will the circle be unbroken? It will be, unless you complete it by placing your trust in Jesus Christ. And Father, I want to pray for those who are listening and watching today. How many of them, Father, do not have their names written in the Lamb's Book of Life? They're not heaven bound. I pray in the name of Jesus right now that the Holy Spirit will convict them of their pride, their independent spirit, their sinfulness, their waywardness, their bondage, their imprisonment, and help them to face the truth. They're not happy living like that. They need forgiveness, cleansing, a new beginning, a new start, a new life, a new hope, a new avenue, a new sense of direction, a new destiny. I pray in the name of Jesus that many of them would be saved right now. Those who are driving, listening to a tape, pull off on the side of the road, trust Jesus as Savior. Those sitting in the living room, the den, maybe in a bar somewhere, and somebody just happened to turn to this station, to bow their heads and trust the Lord Jesus Christ as their Savior, making heaven their eternal hope. Father, I pray that Your shed blood, shed at Calvary 2,000 years ago, will claim multitudes of victory in this moment, is my prayer in Jesus' name. Amen.
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0: God doesn't encourage us once in a while. Does not the Bible say He's the same yesterday, today, and forever? What He was yesterday, He is today. What He is today, He'll be tomorrow. What He'll be tomorrow, He is already. He is a God who is continuously, unendingly encouraging us. Now you say, well, if God is always encouraging us, why is it that I go through these difficult, trying times in my life when I just want to give up and quit? Because you don't run to Him, but you run to either something else or someone else.
2: It's easy to keep a positive outlook when life is running smoothly, but when something goes wrong, do you feel lost, abandoned, even a little scared? Well, today's edition of In Touch, the teaching ministry of Dr. Charles Stanley, reminds believers that we don't have to let our emotions overwhelm us, because Jesus offers encouragement for the troubled heart. Let's listen in to Dr. Stanley's message.
0: It's interesting that the Apostle Paul had many descriptions of God. One of those, which is one of the most encouraging ones, is found in 2 Corinthians chapter 1. And I want us to look at this passage because he describes God in this beginning passage in a way that I think all of us need to personally and intimately view God. Beginning in verse 3 and reading through verse 11 of 2 Corinthians chapter 1, he says, "Blessed be the God and Father of our Lord Jesus Christ, the Father of mercies and the God of all comfort." Listen, blessed be the God and Father of our Lord Jesus Christ, the Father of mercies and God of all comfort. Now that word comfort is the same word for encourager, comforter, helper, our parakletos, who comforts us in all our affliction, so that we may be able to comfort those who are in any affliction with the comfort with which we ourselves are comforted by God. For just as the sufferings of Christ are ours in abundance, so also our comfort is abundant through Christ. But if we are afflicted, it is for your comfort and salvation. Or if we are comforted, it is for your comfort, which is effective in the patient enduring of the same sufferings which we also suffer. And our hope for you is firmly grounded, knowing that as you are sharers of our sufferings, so also you are sharers of our comfort. Then he relates something to them. He says, "For we do not want you to be unaware, brethren, of our affliction which came to us in Asia, that we were burdened excessively beyond our strength, so that we despaired even of life. Indeed, we had the sentence of death within ourselves, in order that we should not trust in ourselves, but in God who raises the dead, who delivered us from so great a peril of death, and will deliver us. He on whom we have set our hope, and he will yet deliver us. You also joining in helping us through your prayers, that thanks may be given by many persons on our behalf for the favor bestowed upon us through the prayers of many." In this passage, Paul sets the tone of this whole book, and that is strength through weakness. And what he's simply saying in this third verse is he ascribes to God, the Father, the ascription or the attribute of the God of all comfort. But there's a second thing I want you to notice in this passage, and this is where I want us to deal primarily in that fourth verse, because there's so much wrapped up in that fourth verse about the way in which God encourages His children. And so not only is He by nature an encourager, but He likewise tells us here how He does it. First of all, He says He does it personally. Notice, "Blessed be the God and Father of our Lord Jesus Christ, the Father of all mercies and God of all comfort, who comforts us." That is, God assumes the responsibility of doing it. Now, we've just said He sent the Holy Spirit, so we're indwelt by a person of the Trinity. Well, there are two primary ways that I believe all of us, God intends to encourage us if we would just take advantage of it. Now, let me ask you a question. When your pain is the most intense and the days are the darkest, if you could have anything in the world you want to encourage your heart, what would you want? Well, let me tell you something should encourage you a little bit. The very thing you need the most, you have, but some of you don't know it. You know how I would answer that question? In my most intense moments of overwhelming suffering and pain, you know what I want above everything else in the world? I want to be able to talk to my Heavenly Father and know that He's really listening to me and feeling what I feel, and I want to hear from Him. My friend, there isn't anything in the world like that. There isn't anything in the world to match that. No drink will match it. No pill will match it. No counseling will match it. Think about this. If you, in the most difficult circumstances of your life, if you could have anything in the world you want, would you not want to be able to sit down just personally between you and God and just know that He's hearing exactly what you're saying, He's feeling exactly what you're feeling, and He's going to talk to you about it? Because you see, He's the only one who's omnipotent, who can change the whole mess. He's the only one who's omniscient, who knows it backwards, forwards, inside, outside. He's the only one who's going to accept you just the way you are, no matter what kind of mess you've gotten yourself into. You can't find a better solution to encouragement than that. To sit down just between you and God the Father and know that He's hearing and feeling exactly what you're feeling. He's not going to blast you away. He's going to listen carefully and He's going to talk to you about it. Every single one of us has that privilege. Listen. You know, why do you suppose God preserved this book down through all these years? Now, the critics and the devil and all of his crowd want to tell us how many mistakes are in it. Naturally, they want to do that. The last thing in the world the devil wants you to do is get involved in this book. I mean, this is the last place in the world he wants you. Now, your Bible, I've said this to you before, and I want to say it again, because every once in a while, somebody listens. Your Bible ought to be a dated biographical sketch of your spiritual walk with God. That is, when you get into times of trouble, and what do? You go to the Word of God, and you don't know what to do next, and then He brings you to a passage. You say, says, "Dear Charles," and it looks like God has shut out the rest of the Bible, and here it says, "You're my servant. I've chosen you, not rejected you. Do not fear, for I am with you. Do not anxiously look about you, for I am your God. I will strengthen you. Surely I will help you. Surely I will uphold you with my righteous right hand." Now listen. When you and I are facing difficult times, the first step is to open what you already own. God has revealed Himself in this book, the Holy Bible. God gave us this book in order to speak to us personally. Written hundreds and hundreds of years ago. Written to multitudes of people, to some specifically, but for all of us. And so here it is. You get in the Word of God, and what happens? God just capsules a passage of Scripture, lifts it off the page, and seals your heart to that passage, anchors your soul to that, and the winds keep on blowing, and the darkness keeps on getting thicker, and the intensity of the pain keeps on increasing. And what happens? Somehow, there's something about you in that passage of Scripture. God keeps saying to you personally, "I'm going to help you. I'm going to strengthen you. I'm going to be with you. I'm going to see you through." You can't beat talking to God. He's God. He's our encourager. And what is He saying in this passage of Scripture? He says He's a personal encouragement. In the 119th Psalm, which primarily deals with the Word of God itself, listen to this verse. 119th Psalm. Verse 50. "This is my comfort in my affliction, under my pressures, my harassment, my trouble, my sorrow, my heartache, my burden. This is my comfort in my affliction, that Thy Word has revived me." Listen to that. Thy Word has revived my drooping, dead spirit. Thy Word has revived me. That is the power of the living Word of God. That is reading the Scriptures, asking God to speak to your heart. He says, listen, "The entrance of Thy Word giveth" what? "The entrance of Thy Word giveth" what? "Giveth light." When you're in darkness, what do you need most of all but light? He says, when the Word of God comes into your spirit, you begin to search the Word of God, what happens? God begins to lighten the way. How many times have all of us I'd like to hope all of us been burdened down with burdens, heartaches, troubles, trials beyond what we could deal with, and on our face before God, bending down before Him, opening the Word of God, and here's this passage that God singles out to your spirit. What happens? It revives your spirit. You get up, you say, thank God for speaking to my heart. Now the circumstances haven't changed. The intensity of the pain is still there. The burdens are still there. Nothing's changed but what's happened. Your spirit has been revived. The Spirit, the Holy Spirit, taking the Word of God has done what? He has, like a surgeon, He has implanted that truth in your life. And the Bible says the immediate effect is your spirit is revived. Your perspective changes. Your focus moves from the persecution, the heartache, the burden, the sorrow, the trial, to faith in an omnipotent, living, intimate, personal God who loves you right in the midst of your heartache and your suffering. He says He's a God who personally encourages us. But look at that passage again, because it's all right here. And it's sort of hidden, really, if you'll think about it. He says in verse 4, who comforts us? That is God personally comforting us. In all our affliction. Now, He personally comforts us in all our affliction. But here's the word I want you to notice that you wouldn't see if you didn't know the verb tense here. When He says, who comforts us? Comfort is a word in the present tense. It is the implication is it is continuous action that is continuously going on. God is continuously encouraging us. You see, God doesn't encourage us once in a while. Does not the Bible say He's the same yesterday, today, and forever? What He was yesterday, He is today. What He is today, He'll be tomorrow. What He'll be tomorrow, He is already. So we don't have to wait till God changes. God doesn't have to get any new information about any of us. He is a God who is continuously, unendingly encouraging us. Now you say, well, if God is always encouraging us, why is it that I go through these difficult, trying times in my life when I just want to give up and quit? Well, because you don't run to Him, but you run to either something else or someone else. But what He wants us to see is when He says who, it is personal. Is comforting, it is continuous, unending. So that here's what I want you to notice. Any moment you're willing to turn to Him for comfort, in that moment, He is willing to do what He promised to do through the indwelling presence of the Holy Spirit. And that is to comfort, to encourage your heart, to remind you that He's standing right there and He's capable of seeing you through it no matter what happens. Then notice the next word. Who comforts us in all our affliction? Who encourages us in all our affliction? In all of our pressures, in all of our times where we feel broken and overwhelmed and overburdened. He says in every one of them. You say, but where was God when? Right where He's always been. But you don't know what I was suffering. God knew all about it. He says in every affliction, He's there to comfort us. And He's continuously available to do it. He says in every affliction, in all our affliction, so that we may be able to comfort those who are in any affliction with the comfort with which we ourselves are comforted by God. Twofold purpose is this. Not only to encourage us, but to build into our life the qualities that what? That make us an encouragement to someone else. Can you name one person, just one, to whom you are a great encourager? I mean, is there someone, when they get in trouble, you're the first fellow they call, first lady they call? Would you consider yourself an encourager? Or, my friend, are you so wrapped up in your own? You, somebody says, well, I'll tell you, you just don't know my life. I've got so many troubles and so many heartaches and so many burdens. I surely don't have time for anybody else. Well, my friend, if you want to get out of the mess you're in, if you just step out of your own self-pity for just a moment and offer a helping, encouraging, loving, comforting hand to someone else, you'd be absolutely surprised what happened to the pressure. It'd be like somebody stuck a pin in a balloon. Your pressure goes down when you begin to pour your life into somebody else's life. He says one of the reasons is not only to comfort us, but that we in turn may become encouragers to other people. Now, My friend, God by his very nature is an encourager. The Holy Spirit is there to encourage us. We have folks around us who are sensitive to be encouragers. So I want to ask you, have you isolated your life? Have you separated yourself? Are you too proud to admit that you need help, that you need encouragement, that life has dealt you what you feel is an unjust blow? Are you just about to wrap it up? Have you been contemplating ways of taking your life? Have you decided that it's best to end it all? And some of you who may be teenagers, think about this, my friend. You're 16 years of age, 17, 14, 21, and you want to end life when you may have 60 more years to live? You mean you want to end it all because you're discouraged over your pregnancy? You've had abortion and your guilt is absolutely wiping you out? You've committed sin that's absolutely overwhelmed you. You've wrecked your life and somebody else's life. You see no reason for living at all. Your parents hate you. They've thrown you away. You've run away from home. You're stuck on drugs. You can't get out. Your moral life is deteriorated and you think, why go on? I want to give you one good reason for going on. And his name is Jesus. It doesn't make any difference how far down you are stuck. He can pull you out. It doesn't make any difference how many pieces you've shattered your life into. He has the most fantastic, marvelous, mysterious, omnipotent way of putting it together in the most perfect and complete design. Now, you say, but I'm not a Christian. Well, let's start with that. Because you see, if God's going to rescue you, you have to start with his son, Jesus. The Bible says that his son, Jesus Christ, went to the cross and died for your sin and mine. The moment you're willing to ask the Lord Jesus Christ to forgive you of your sins, the moment you're willing to surrender your life and your mess to him, and the moment you're willing to receive him, to accept him as your Savior, in that moment your sins are forgiven. In that moment, your mess begins to get straightened out. In that moment, you begin to experience the forgiveness of a loving Father. And in that moment, the Holy Spirit comes into your life and he begins to sift through. And he's the one who begins to put it all together again for you to make your life worth living. Cry out to the Lord Jesus. And you may simply pray this prayer. Oh, Lord Jesus, help me. Show me the truth. Lord Jesus, forgive me of my sins. I receive you as my Savior. I need you. You may say, well, what's God going to think if here I am at this point in my life, the only time I've ever called on him is when I need him? You want me to tell you something? All of us have done it. That's how we got saved. We all got saved the same way. In moments of desperation, young and old, we said, oh, God, I need you. That's the first step to putting the pieces back together. So I want to encourage you to pray that simple prayer, asking the Lord Jesus to save you. And then if you are saved and you're facing that overwhelming trouble in your heart, if you'll just remember that he's your comforter, he's your encourager, always there, ready, get into his word, cry out to him, allow him to speak to your heart, and then believe what he says. Whatever God gives you an impression to, do it with all of your heart. That's a step out of the muck and mire of a ruined life. And it's a step to a brand new beginning. I want to encourage you, my friend, because I know you're hurting. And I know some of you have already contemplated ending it all. But I want to tell you, there is someone who is always willing to reach down. He's willing to take you in a loving grip. And he will pull you out of what you've got yourself into a life that you'd never dream of until you experience it by grace. Lord Jesus, how sweet you are. Forgiving, loving, kind, sensitive, helpful, encouraging. And I want to pray for multitudes of people who may be listening, who so desperately need to know and to be reminded that you really do care, that you really are concerned, that you will act in their behalf, that all you're waiting for is the request. I pray for those who need to be saved, that they pray that simple prayer. Lord Jesus, forgive me of my sins. I receive you as my personal Savior and surrender my life to you today. I pray for those who are hurting by the millions, Father, that you would comfort, that you would encourage them, that you would turn their focus to your word and to you. We love you, Father, for loving us. How often you've comforted all of us. Teach us how to be comforters. Encourage us to others is my prayer today in Jesus' name. Amen.
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0: I went to see a fellow this week. I didn't know he knew anything at all about me. I went to his business and we chatted a few minutes. He said, excused himself from two or three other customers. He said, would you come back here for just a moment? Took me back into a back room. He said, I was praying this morning and God brought this passage of scripture to my heart. He says, I read it in Ecclesiastes. He says, I read it. And I thought, God, what are you trying to say to me? He says, God said, this is not for you. This is for Dr. Stanley. Now, he didn't even know he was going to see me. He thought, that's strange. He's going to think I'm a fool calling him up and telling him. Let me tell you what God told me about you today. He said to me, does that say anything to you at all? It's one of those passages, dear Charles. Did you know the Bible is full of dear you? It's all the way through there. Now, God uses other people to encourage our heart. He says, he began to apologize. I said, whatever you want to tell me, don't apologize, just tell me. So he fumbled around a little bit and he said, and then he began to tell me how God had placed that passage on his heart and that God showed it. It was for me. And he said, when you walked in, I was absolutely flabbergasted. Now he should have been saying, well, thank you, Lord, I know he's coming. That's what he should have thought. But see, we're all human. We hear God speak to us in his own way and then we are amazed at what he does.
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0: Well, a wise person always prepares for what he or she knows is inevitable. And the Bible says that one of these days, all of us will die. And when we do, we're going to spend eternity in one of two places. Now, the question is, are you making any preparation for where you're going to spend eternity? There are only two places. One of them is called the lake of fire. And so the preparation for that is to do nothing. That is, you don't have to do anything at all to end up there. But my friend, if you're planning on going to heaven, there are some steps to preparation. And I want to encourage you to take them before this hour is over. You say, well, I think I'm going. Well, the question is, what have you done to prepare to spend eternity with God and all other believers in heaven? And that is the theme of this entire message, and that is preparing for heaven. And I want you, if you will, to turn to Revelation chapter 21. And I want us to read the first six verses of this chapter. And this is the beloved John who is writing about what he saw concerning heaven. Beginning in the first verse of the 21st chapter of the Revelation, he says, "And I saw a new heaven and a new earth, for the first heaven and the first earth passed away, and there is no longer any sea. And I saw the holy city, New Jerusalem, coming down out of heaven from God, made ready as a bride adorned for her husband. And I heard a loud voice from the throne saying, Behold, the tabernacle of God is among men, and he shall dwell among them, and they shall be his people, and God himself shall be among them. And he shall wipe away every tear from their eyes, and there shall no longer be any death. There shall no longer be any mourning or crying or pain. The first things have passed away. And he who sits on the throne said, Behold, I am making all things new. And he said, Write, for these words are faithful and true. And he said to me, It is done. I am the Alpha and Omega, the beginning and the end. I will give to the one who thirsts from the spring of the water of life without cost." Now, when John writes the Revelation, what he's writing is what he is in the process of seeing. And it's interesting when he writes about heaven that he writes about what is absent, that is, what he does not see. For example, he does not see these things, but it is so evident that these things are not there, like he says, there is no pain, no suffering, no tears, no mourning, no sorrow, no death, no sun, no moon, no temple or tabernacle or temple or church or cathedral, no evil, nothing ungodly. None of those things are there. But God is there. The Son is there. The Holy Spirit is there. The throne of God is there. The angels are there. The saints of God are there. He talks about the streets. He talks about the fruit of the tree. He talks about many things, one of which is he describes here in this chapter, and that is the holy city, the new city, the holy city, Jerusalem, coming down from God out of heaven. He says, like a bride adorned for her husband. For you see, heaven is going to be right here on this earth. Heaven is going to be in the heavens, and heaven is also going to include the holy city, as he describes in the 21st chapter of the Revelation. He said, I saw a new heaven and a new earth coming down, for the first heaven and the first earth passed away, and there is no longer any sea. Now, for all of you fishermen, let me give you a little hope. When the Bible says there is no sea, we cannot be dogmatic and say that that does not mean there will not be any water. But to the Hebrews were not the greatest sailors, and they were fearful of the sea. So it may be that what John is saying here is that there will be no reason to fear. On the other hand, there may not be any sea. And for all of us who love to fish, God must have some wonderful substitute to take the place of that. But we'll leave that to him and not worry about that. But what he's describing here is heaven as he sees it. Now, nobody can fully understand all that heaven has for the simple reason that our finite minds are confined to some degree to earthly understanding. So when you read the 21st chapter, it sounds like that the holy city is a cube 1,500 miles long, 1,500 miles high, 1,500 miles wide. You ask the question, who in the world will live in a place like that? But you see, John was only writing what he saw, and he can only describe it in the terms in which he had to describe it in. So I'm not going to spend time trying to describe to you what heaven's going to be like, but rather how to prepare to get there. Now, most people think they're already prepared. A lot of people who are not prepared to go to heaven think they already are. They haven't even taken the first step. There's some folks who've taken the first step who think that they're prepared to go to heaven. And I want us to consider today in this message what is involved in preparing to go to heaven. Now, the first question I want to ask is, what are we going to do when we get there? A lot of people have a lot of conjecture about that, but there are four very specific things the Bible says that you and I are going to do when we get to heaven, and so I want us to look at them, and then I want us to look at this matter of how do we prepare. So in order to talk about how we prepare and why we should talk about that, let's ask the question, what are we going to do there? So there are four things that I want you to take note of in the book of Revelation. Go back to chapter 4 for a moment. The first thing that we're going to do, or one of the things we're going to do when we get to heaven, is we're going to praise God and worship Him. And throughout the book of the Revelation that describes future things, there are a number of passages, not verses, but sections of verses that describe this. Look, if you will, in verse 9 of the fourth chapter. And when the living creatures give glory and honor and thanks to Him who sits on the throne, to Him who lives forever and ever, and the 24 elders will fall down before Him who sits on the throne, and will worship Him who lives forever and ever, and will cast our crowns before the throne, saying, listen, worthy art Thou, our Lord and our God, to receive glory and honor and power. For Thou didst create all things, and because of Thy will, they existed and were created. Then, for example, the next chapter. Notice what he says, beginning in verse 9. And they sang a new song, saying, worthy art thou to take the book and to break its seals, for thou wast slain, and its purchase for God with thy blood, men from every tribe and tongue and people and nation. And thou hast made them to be a kingdom and priests to our God, and they will reign upon the earth. And I looked, and I heard the voice of many angels around the throne, and the living creatures and the elders. And the number of them was myriads of myriads and thousands of thousands, saying with a loud voice, worthy is the Lamb that was slain to receive power and riches and wisdom and might and honor and glory and blessing. And every created thing which is in heaven and on the earth and under the earth and on the sea, and all things in them I heard saying, to Him who sits on the throne and to the Lamb be blessing and honor and glory and dominion forever and ever. And the four living creatures kept saying, amen. And the elders fell down and worshiped. Well, these are just two examples of scripture after scripture in the book of the Revelation that describe what's going on in heaven. That is praise to God and worship. Now, that is one of the things that you and I are going to do when we get to heaven. My friend, that is the reason God has given us in the Bible so many verses about praise and worship. In the Psalms, for example, few people understood and experienced true worship like David. He talked about worshiping the Lord and praising Him, praising the Lord for His loving kindness, praising the Lord for His goodness, praising the Lord for His presence, praising the Lord for His power. David understood the nature of God, and so he spent time praising the Lord and worshiping Him. That's why you and I need to understand the meaning of praise and worship, and we need to become involved in it. And just because a person goes into a building that has a cross on the top of it, or a steeple, or a place called a church, a cathedral, anything else, and is there for 1 hour or 40 minutes or an hour and a half, whatever it might be, does not necessarily mean they have praised or worshiped God. Praise and worship involves personal involvement in what is going on. It is a God-directed feeling. We're thinking about Him and praising in Him and adoring Him and loving Him. And if you and I go into heaven, my friend, and spend the rest of eternity praising and worshiping God, we need to learn how while we are down here and get started with getting on to worship the living, holy God who has become our Savior. He says we're going to be praising Him in the heavens, the angels. Everyone is praising the Lord Jesus Christ and magnifying Him for His great work of redemption. When a person is living in sin, it's tough to try to praise God. When you're living disobediently, it's difficult to worship God. That's why a lot of folks don't go to church, living in sin. When they get to church, they hear the message of God, they get into conviction. They don't feel like worshiping and praising because the only thing they can deal with is the guilt, the inner conflict. When the heart is clean and pure before God and we're walking uprightly before Him, we're free to worship Him and to praise Him. Some people lift up their hands. Some people want to be quiet. Some people want to sing loudly. Some want to sing softly. Some want an orchestra. Some don't want any kind of instruments. It doesn't make any difference as long as we're praising and adoring and loving the Lord Jesus Christ. One of the things we're going to do when we get to heaven, we're going to praise and worship Him, so we need to prepare to do so. A second thing He says we're going to do, He says we're going to shine for Him. What in the world does that mean? Look, go back, if you will, to Matthew chapter 13. In the 13th chapter of Matthew, the passage deals with the judgment. That is the final separation of the righteous and the unrighteous. And listen to what he says beginning in the 41st verse. The Son of Man will send forth his angels, and they will gather out of his kingdom all the stumbling blocks and those who commit lawlessness, and will cast them into the furnace of fire. In that place there shall be weeping and gnashing of teeth. Then the righteous, those who have received the Lord Jesus Christ as their Savior, then the righteous will shine forth as the sun in the kingdom of their Father. He who has ears, let him hear. Now, what is he referring to here? Simply this, that when you and I receive the Lord Jesus Christ as our Savior, the Bible says that the Lord Jesus Christ became our life. The Holy Spirit came to indwell your life and my life. God says one of the reasons he saved us is in order that you and I may glorify him, that we may reflect him, that our countenance may show forth the presence of the living God within us. He did not save us merely to keep us out of torment. He saved us to glorify himself. He saved us to magnify himself. He saved us because he loves us, because he wants to give himself to us, live himself through us, shine forth his glory and his honor, so that when you and I get to heaven, here's what's going to happen. In this life, the glory of God, the presence of Jesus Christ within us, is hindered to some degree by our understanding and by our physical being and by our limited knowledge and perception of the Word of God. But when you and I stand in His presence, all of these things are going to be out of the way. These things will be laid aside. And then listen, the full glory of the living God who is within us will be able to break forth and shine forth in all of his radiance and majesty and beauty and glory in that time. That is, there will be nothing to hinder the full expression of the glory of God which inhabits the life of every single believer. We say today, for example, that it is in the eye of the other person that you can see what they're like. It is in the eye, Jesus says, that tells what's in the body. You and I can look in somebody's eyes and see something of their countenance. A person's countenance is upon their face, not in their hands or their feet or on their back. It's in their face. We radiate what we believe, what we feel, what we're thinking. And when a person is walking obediently before God and walking with the Lord and meditating upon His Word and in prayer, loving the Lord Jesus Christ, loving others and serving Him, adoring the living God, there's something about their countenance when you meet them. There's something about them. It may not exactly glow. They may not have a halo. But there is something about that person that says there's something unusual. There's something you perceive, something you pick up, something on the inside that you can't quite put your finger on, but one believer knows it when he or she sees it in the other. What he's saying is simply this, that when you and I get to heaven for all of eternity, we're going to shine forth with all the radiance and beauty and glory and majesty of the living God forever and ever and ever, unhindered. And that's why the Bible says in Ephesians chapter 2, that God is going to say to the angels, look, see there? Listen, he says to the angels, these are the expressions of my eternal grace. Like stars on a moonless night, he says, we're going to shine. He says, like the sun at noonday, you and I will be shining forth the radiance and the beauty and the glory of God. Now, if that's what we're going to do for all eternity, we need to get busy down here reflecting the Lord Jesus Christ both in our character, our conversation, and our conduct, in our lifestyle. There ought to be enough of the Lord Jesus Christ coming through us that those who meet us know they've met us, but somebody on the inside far more important than we. Then there's a third thing he says we're going to be doing in heaven, and that is, to some people's great dismay, for you who think, well, I'm going to retire and finally go to heaven and rest and relax forever, I want you to turn to Revelation chapter 22. For he says, as he describes, again, heaven here, let's start with verse 1 of chapter 22. And he showed me a river of the water of life, clear as crystal, coming from the throne of God and of the Lamb. In the middle of its streets and on either side of the river was the tree of life, bearing 12 kinds of fruit, yielding its fruit every month, and the leaves of the tree were for the healing of the nations. And there shall no longer be any curse, and the throne of God and that of the Lamb shall be in it, and his bondservants shall serve him. You say, you mean to tell me that I'm worn out in this life and tired and weary and I'm going to heaven, I'm going to have to work again? Not have to, but delight in. Here's the difference. The difference is this. When you and I get to heaven, my friend, we're going to be serving the Lord forever and ever and ever. It isn't going to be that you're going to have to get up at 8 o'clock in the morning by an alarm clock after you've had a good night's sleep, because the Bible says there will be no night. Now, the reason God created the night is to give life and nature rest. In heaven, there's not going to be any night. No sun, no moon. He says God Himself shall be the light of those in heaven, shall be the light of all of heaven. So He says heaven is not going to be some idle place. Some people somewhere back yonder the Middle Ages got the idea that when you and I get to heaven, we're going to sprout wings. And what we're going to do forever and ever, we're just going to float around in heaven and just enjoy life. Now, I don't know about you, but here's the way I feel about that. First of all, I'd be very bored just flying around. Because God didn't build us just to float around. He built us, listen, He built us to worship Him, to serve Him, to achieve. God built us as His servants, to love Him and serve one another. He built us as active creatures whose lives are to be so invested that our life will make a difference. Well, when we get to heaven, He says we're going to serve Him. Now, what in the world are we going to be doing? You say, well, a choir member's going to sing, preacher's going to preach. No, it's probably not going to be like that. The truth is, none of us know exactly what's going to be going on up there, but we are going to be serving. And remember, it's up there and down here and out there, because the holy city, the new earth, and the new heavens will all comprise our abiding place. So heaven is going to be one magnificent, wonderful, indescribable, incomparable place as far as we humanly are able to perceive of it right now. But He says we're going to be serving Him. In the Garden of Eden, for example, with all of its perfection, when there was no sin, Adam and Eve didn't just sit around and wander through the beautiful jungle smelling flowers and listening to birds. The Bible says He gave them a work to do. Now, the only difference is this. Before the fall, the work was pleasant and tireless. After the fall, it was weariness, struggle, labor, tiredness, frustration, exhaustion. When you and I stand in the presence of the living God and we've been delegated our area of service, it is going to be a tireless service of great joy and honor to Him. For example, to me personally, the most exciting, most enjoyable, most motivating thing in all of life is to be able to serve the living God. I am a servant just like you are. Nothing, I couldn't do anything else in the world and be happy but what I'm doing, and that's serving the Lord, sharing the truth of the gospel of Jesus. When you and I get to heaven, we're going to be excited and tickled to, can't say to death, can we? Just tickled to eternity that we're going to be able to serve the Lord. We're going to have to change our language when we get to heaven. Our vocabulary is going to change. No more death, no more pain, no more sorrow, no more tears, no more mourning, no more night. All of those things will be out of our vocabulary. We'll have a heavenly vocabulary because our whole lifestyle is going to be different. So it won't be, do I have to get up? It'll be, I'm so excited to serve the living God. Listen, not today, because there's not going to be any more days. It's going to be one eternal day. Forever and ever and ever, serving the Lord, shining forth His radiance in His glory, living an intimate relationship with Him. Look at this verse, if you will. The Scripture says in verse 4 of Revelation 22, "And they shall see His face, and His name shall be on their foreheads. And there shall be no longer any night. They shall not have any need of the light of a lamp, nor the light of the sun, because the Lord God shall illumine them, and they shall reign with Him." Now listen to me. Serving the Lord, I want you to listen very carefully. If a young man or a young woman or a couple went to a mission board and said, "We would like to be appointed to Costa Rica or Germany or Alaska or some country in the Middle East," it wouldn't make any difference where they were being appointed. One of the first things the mission board would say was, "We'd like to have a biographical sketch. And we'd like to have in that all about your birth and your new birth experience and what you've been doing, your vocation and how you've been serving." So these folks take the biographical sketch application home, and they go home, they fill it all out, and they come back and sit down before the council, and the council says, "Well, we have some questions. We noticed on your information sheet here that you told us all about your birth, and your salvation experience was very good, very impressive, and what you've been doing since then. But we've noticed on there, there's no list, and there are no experiences here where you've been serving the Lord while you're here in this country." "Oh, well, now, wait a minute. Now, I intend to serve the Lord after I get to the mission field." "Oh, you mean You've not been serving him here. No, I'm waiting to get to the mission field. You see, I've been to school, I've been to seminary, I've been to college, and I've had this job, and I'm going to serve the Lord, but I'm waiting till I get on the mission field. I want to tell you, my friend, there's not a mission board in America or anywhere else who would send you anywhere if you only promised to serve him later, but were not already serving God in some capacity. Now, I want you to think about something, and I want you to think very, very seriously about this. I'm not questioning your salvation. It's not for me to do. But I want you to think about this. You mean to tell me, my friend, that you intend to go to heaven, but you do not intend to serve God in any fashion? That is, you're saved, you know that you're saved, and now the Bible says that when you get to heaven, you're going to serve Him. So you're just going to do your thing, live your life very smugly saved, but you're going to start serving God after you get to heaven. I want to tell you, that is as unscriptural, as ungodly, as unchristlike, as unbiblical, and as theologically erroneous as it can be. I didn't say you wouldn't get to heaven. I'm just saying that it's wrong. Because the Bible says, listen, the Bible says, we are His workmanship, created in Christ Jesus for the purpose of good works. When? After we get to heaven? No, down here. All through the Bible, we are admonished to serve the living God. That is, listen, serving the Lord is an expression of love. It is an expression of devotion. It is an expression of adoration to Him. And when I think of the absolutely, literally millions of people who go to church, listen to sermons, say prayers, give a little bit of money, and go home and do nothing in the name of Jesus Christ until the next Sunday, I want to tell you, my friend, you are not preparing for heaven. You say, now, wait a minute. Do you mean I've got to work to get in? You'll never hear me say that. But what I'm asking is this. If God has created us as His servants down here, do you mean to tell me that you don't intend to do anything until you get to heaven? I'm going to tell you that is sin in the eyes of God. It is disobedience in the eyes of God, and you're not walking uprightly. If you have determined your heart, you're just going to float in. The fourth thing that we're going to be doing, listen to what he says. He says we're going to be reigning with him. In this very chapter and in the next verse, listen, verse 5 of chapter 22. And there shall no longer be any night. They shall not have any need of the light of a lamp, nor the light of the sun, because the Lord God shall illumine them. Listen, you think about the sun at noonday, how bright it is. Think about the glory of God. The glory of God has such candle power in it that it can brighten the whole of all of the heavens. Now that is the earth, the heavens as we know them, and the holy city. Everything will be perfectly and beautifully lit. There will be no shadows like we know them. The light of God shall brighten all of heaven. That is the light. And listen to what he says. And he says, and they, that is those believers, shall reign forever and ever. We're going to reign with him. Somebody says, now wait a minute, how are you going to reign with God? Well, I'm sure that I cannot fully explain all of that to your satisfaction, but I can say this. That isn't the only time he says in the Bible. He says it many times in the scriptures, that you and I are going to reign with the Lord Jesus Christ. We read a few moments ago back over in chapter 5, and the scripture says here that we shall, in the chapter 5, he says, and they will reign upon the earth. All through the New Testament, the Bible speaks about reigning with him. Now think about this. Reigning means to oversee something. All through the scriptures, isn't it interesting how the Lord talked about, rewards and the judgment and accountability and responsibility. You've been faithful over a few things. I'm going to make you, he says, ruler over many things. Now, what is going to determine our responsibility? Listen, what is going to determine our responsibility? What is going to determine our rewards when we get to heaven? It is what we are presently doing here and now. That is, as you and I are serving the Lord and walking obediently before Him, we're going to be rewarded accordingly. As we're serving Him and fulfilling our obligations that God has placed on us down here, you know what we're doing? We're simply preparing. We're preparing to go to heaven. We're preparing to serve the Lord and to reign with Him. Now, somebody says, well, if you reign over something. Well, think about this. For all that you and I know, as far as most people think, this earth is the center of the universe. But what we don't know is how many hundreds and thousands and yea, possibly millions of worlds that God has out yonder in space somewhere we know nothing about. So that's why our knowledge is limited. When we get on the other side of death in the presence of God, we're going to see things as they are. So God is going to give those of us who are faithful to Him, all of us who are saved,

to be able to reign with Him about. What determines my service in heaven with Him? It isn't what I do and how well I do when I get there. It's what you and I are doing down here. This is a school. This is a testing time. The Lord Jesus Christ came into your life. He enabled you with the power of the Holy Spirit to serve Him, to honor Him, to shine for Him, to praise Him, to worship Him. He has equipped us to do everything we need to do in preparation for what we're going to do for eternity. But what I want to ask you, my friend, is what, in the name of the Lord Jesus Christ, for the sake of the Lord Jesus Christ, to the glory of God, are you doing here and now in service for the Lord, in preparation to reign and serve with Him forever? Idleness, Bible says nothing about that in heaven. In fact, on earth, idleness is a source of temptation for Satan. God's people are to be actively involved in the work of the Lord. Listen to me. God has placed His whole redemptive plan in this light. One tells another, and that one tells someone else. And we are sharing experience and sharing the Word of God. That's God's way of getting the gospel. Why didn't God write it in the heavens in every language known to man? Because God chose that salvation be a personal experience and that it be shared from one believer to the other believer. Pouring out our heart and lives, the lives of other people, serving the living God. When we stand before Him and the rewards are given out, we shall reign, we shall serve, listen, according to our faithfulness and devotion to our Lord Jesus Christ down here. I want to tell you, it is a sin against Almighty God to have a do-nothing kind of Christian faith and expect one of these days we're going to heaven, we're going to just be invited in with open arms and given some great responsibility in heaven. Somebody says, well, I'm just going to be satisfied with a little cabin over in the corner of glory land. To my knowledge, there's nothing in there about cabins. There may be. But the point is this. If you and I are going there to spend eternity, it's time we got busy doing down here in the body of Christ what we're going to be doing for eternity. Now, this is my personal opinion. I can separate that from the Word of God. I have a hard time believing. Listen, not that some people, but that everybody who says, oh yes, I'm saved, no evidence, no devotion, no love for God, no service, passive, idly walking through church life. My friend, sometimes I have a real difficult time believing that you've ever been saved. If you have no devotion, no love, no desire, no hunger, no thirst, no evidence, no fruit that Jesus Christ is your Savior, I have a hard time believing that kind of hollow confession of faith. Jesus said, by their fruits ye shall know them. Well, that's what we're going to be doing. So how do we make preparation? Well, I believe there are three steps according to the Bible, three steps in preparation for heaven. Now, I want you to listen very carefully because your lost friends, here's what they say to you. They say, well, sure, I'm going to heaven. Why are you going? Now, I want you to listen to your answer, then I want you to listen to God's answer. Now, be honest about it now. Listen to both answers. The answer is, well, first of all, I'm not a bad person. Secondly, I do read the Bible once in a while. And I don't get too much into it, but I have read it. I do go to church regularly. I've been baptized. Once in a while, when I feel led, I give some money. I'm a good neighbor, good husband or wife. Never given my family any trouble. Never been arrested, not a criminal. I'm benevolent toward other people. I like doing nice things for the folks. Now, all of that's good. And that same person may say, and besides that, I think I'm a whole lot better than some church members. And my friend, you may be on the outward side better than some church members I've met. But I want you to listen to what that person said. Here is my performance. Here is my behavior. Here's my conduct. I don't do this. I do that. I don't do this. I do this, this, this, this, this. All of which sounds good. Now, let me tell you, my friend, why you can't get to heaven with that. Because the first step in preparation for heaven is the first step has to do with the spirit of a man. The first step is the preparation of a person's spirit. And that preparation takes place by regeneration, that is conversion, salvation.

0: being born again. Now why? Because the Bible says that for the unconverted person, their spirit is dead. That is, you are not spiritually attuned to holy things, to God. A lost person cannot communicate, cannot understand spiritual things. Somebody says, well, now, wait a minute. I talk to God, and I'll tell you what let's do. Let's go to 1 Corinthians chapter 2 and clear that up, because I don't want anybody to be confused, and especially, my friend, if you've never been saved, I want you to hear what God says about this, not what I think. Listen to what Paul says. Verse 14 of the second chapter of 1 Corinthians. Well, let's go back to verse 12. Now, we have received not the spirit of the world, but the spirit who is from God, that we might know the things freely given to us by God. It is the Holy Spirit who reveals truth. Which things we also speak, not in words taught by human wisdom, but in those taught by the Spirit, combining spiritual thoughts with spiritual words. Now listen, but a natural man, this is the unsaved, a natural man does not accept the things of the Spirit of God. They're foolishness to him. He cannot understand them because they are spiritually appraised or spiritually discerned. Now here's what I want you to see, my friend. You've never trusted Jesus as your Savior. You want to go to heaven. You're making plans, but I want to tell you, step number one, you've overlooked. Now why is it that you can't get to heaven doing all these things? Because, you see, in order to get to heaven, the first thing that needs to be dealt with is your spirit. Why? Because the only way you communicate with God is by your spirit. Not by your body or your soul, but by your spirit. So therefore, in order for you to communicate with God, you must have a new spirit. The Bible says, in times past, you were dead in trespasses and sins. Dead to the things of God. Dead to the things that are holy. Dead to the things that are righteous. Dead to God. When you are born again, that is, when you receive the Lord Jesus Christ as your personal Savior, something happens. You become a new person. You are indwelt by a new life. The old life is gone. The new life is here. It is the presence and the life of Christ. Now he says, I will give unto you a new spirit. That spirit can communicate with God. You have been born again. The Bible says, except a man be born again, he cannot see the kingdom of God. And again in the same chapter, he says, verse 5, except a man be born again, he cannot enter into the kingdom of God. See, it is the new birth. It is the conversion. It is your forgiveness of sin provided at the cross that makes it possible for God to give you a new spirit. Now you can fellowship and communicate with God. Do you understand that a lost person wouldn't fit in heaven? A lost person couldn't communicate with God in heaven, can't communicate with him down here, couldn't communicate with anybody else up there, because there our communication will be from spirit to spirit in all of its absolute perfection. So that the first step to getting to heaven, my friend, is not being good. Because, listen, being good does not give you a new spirit. Being good doesn't get rid of the old nature. Being good doesn't forgive you of your sins. Being good doesn't transform your inner man. Being good doesn't bring about a new birth. It is the work of Almighty God by faith. Step number one, a new spirit by what the Bible calls regeneration or conversion or salvation, forgiveness, redemption, whatever the word may be. Step number one. Step number two deals with the soul, the preparation of the soul. Now, what is the preparation? Step number one deals with the spirit, and that's regeneration. Step number two deals with the soul of man. His mind, will, emotion, his conscience, his consciousness. That's how we relate to one another. And what is the process? The Bible calls it conformation. Listen to what he says in Romans 8:29. He says in Romans 8:29 that God predestined that you and I would be conformed to the image of His Son. Now, here's what that means. The Bible says also, you recall in Romans chapter 12, be not conformed, shaped, fitting into the mold of the world system, their conduct, their conversation, their character. That is, he says, don't let the world fit you and shape you into its mold, but rather be ye transformed by the renewing of your mind. Begin to think godly thoughts, and what happens? You begin to act in the godly fashion. He says now that you and I, it is the will of the Father. It is the will of the Father. He predestined, He decreed, He decided beforehand that you and I, having been saved by the grace of God, would begin immediately to be conformed and shaped to the likeness of His Son. Listen carefully. That doesn't mean that by your works you're going to get better and better and better. It means this. It means by the presence of the Lord Jesus Christ who is now within you, and by the power of the Holy Spirit working within you, listen, that more and more the person of Jesus Christ who is within you will begin to be able to express himself through you. The more you and I surrender, the more we yield, the more we meditate upon the Word of God, the more time we spend in prayer, the more we give ourselves away to others, the more of the Lord Jesus Christ comes forth out of our life and shines upon those about us. That is the process of conforming us to His likeness, shaping us into His likeness, pulling us away from the ways of the world, shaping us into the likeness of the Lord Jesus Christ. That is a process God began here and now. It is a process that's going on until you and I are called to heaven. And when we get there, it is going to be in all of its perfection. We are going to be conformed to His likeness because there will be nothing sinful there to hinder us. Now, I want you to think about something. If God has predestined, that is, God in His sovereignty made a decision before the world ever began that every person that would be saved would be conformed to His likeness, and this is why, listen, this is what getting into the Word of God does. We see God's ways and God's will, and we begin to make adjustments in our life. This is what prayer does. We begin an intimate fellowship with God, and we want to be like Him. This is what suffering does. It shows us our fallacies and our weaknesses. This is what pain does. It helps us to see things as they really are. This is what service to other people does. These things are God's ways of shaping us and forming us. Because you see, the key theme in all of heaven is going to be love. Loving God, loving each other. What did He say? He says, here's the badge of a believer. The badge of a believer is, by this shall all men know that you are my disciples, that you have love one toward another. In this life, we love. Sometimes it's difficult to love other people. Sometimes it's difficult to be loved by some. But when you and I get to heaven, everything is going to be absolutely, perfectly pure love. Now, what God is in the process of doing while you and I are here in this earth, we're in a training school. We're being conformed to His likeness. God is doing what? Less and less of us, more and more of Him is being seen. Doesn't mean we're getting better and better, but the inward living dwelling Christ within us, more and more of Him is being seen. When you and I are loving more, serving more, when you and I are thoughtful and kind to others, reaching out to them, we are doing what? Jesus Christ is expressing Himself through us. So He says that you and I are being conformed to His likeness. And I want to go back to say that a person who is satisfied simply being saved and it has no hunger for God, no thirst for His Word, no desire to share their faith, no desire to serve God, I want to tell you, my friend, you're living in sin. I mean pure, downright sin. He says that He determined when you and I were saved, we give ourselves in service and love toward other people, and by this shall all men know that you are my disciples, that you have love one toward another. We're getting ready. Step number two is to be conformed to His likeness. How long is that going to last? When you and I are on our deathbed, we'll still be being conformed. And then when we take that wonderful, gigantic, eternal leap led by the angels of God themselves, and then He says we shall be and totally conformed to His likeness. So let me ask you a question. Do you think it's right and good? Do you think it shows devotion and love to Jesus Christ to have no hunger for Him and just to passively, idly drift along in the Christian life? Listen, to be conformed to His likeness, that means that God is shaping us internally into the likeness of His Son, Jesus Christ, whom God says is His only begotten Son, virgin born, whom He loved so much He was willing to give Him to the cross in order that you and I may be saved. And He loves us so much He was willing to do that to Him that you and I may be made like Him. I want to tell you, living a life of disobedience before God, no service, no true genuine love, no sacrifice, no giving of ourselves to God is a sin against Almighty God. He says He predestined us to be conformed to His likeness. Amen? That's a little weak. Amen? Because you see, that's part of the preparation for heaven. You see, most folks have the idea, live like a please down here. Bang, when I'm saved, everything is going to be gloriously different. Well, there's one other step, getting ready for heaven. Hallelujah. There's not a thing in this world you can do about it. Not one thing. Well, what did we say? We said, first of all, there's a preparation of the spirit by regeneration, preparation of the soul by being conformed, confirmation of the likeness of Christ, and thirdly, the preparation of the body by transformation. Look, if you will, in Philippians chapter 3. Philippians chapter 3. Now, I'll tell you when these verses and these sermons are going to be meaningful to you. When you're about to die in the hospital and you think you don't have but a few days to live, you want to call for these two sermons. That is, if you've been living right. Philippians chapter 3, look at verse 20. For our citizenship is in heaven, from which also we eagerly wait for a Savior, the Lord Jesus Christ, who will do what? Transform the body, this physical body of our humble state, into conformity with the body of His glory. That is His glorious, glorified, unlimited body. Unlimited by time, unlimited by space, unlimited by anything. By the exertion or the expression of the power, that is His supernatural power, that He has even to subject all things to Himself. Now go back to 1 Corinthians chapter 15 and let's look at verse 51, 52. We're talking about the preparation of the body, the spirit in salvation, the soul in being shaped to the likeness of Jesus by being conformed, the body by transformation. Verse 49, he says now, and just as we have borne the image of the earthy, that is, just as in this life we have borne the image of earthly human beings, we shall also bear the image of the heavenly, that is, the glorified body. Now I say this, brethren, that flesh and blood cannot inherit the kingdom of God. That is, the bodies like we are in now will not inherit the kingdom of God, because there's not going to be in the blood of the Lord Jesus Christ, which transformed us, saved us by His grace. That is the important blood. When we die, what happens? They take all the blood out, put something else in. Doesn't make any difference. No flesh and blood's going to inherit the kingdom. Nor does the perishable body inherit the imperishable. Therefore, something must happen to this body. So he says, here's what's going to happen and here's when. Behold, I tell you a mystery. We shall not all sleep. That is, we all won't be gone when Jesus comes. Some will be here. But we shall be changed. That is, these bodies of ours will change. In a moment, in the twinkling of an eye, at the last trumpet, the trumpet will sound. The dead will be raised imperishable, and we shall be changed. That is, the bodies of our loved ones who are raised in the grave first, he says, raised imperishable. Not flesh and blood, but the glorified, transformed bodies, he says in Philippians, likened unto the body of the Lord Jesus Christ. He says our bodies will be transformed, and forever and ever and ever we shall be with the Lord in the heavens, with God, with the Father, with the Spirit, with His holy angels, and with all the saints. Now, with all of that, let me just say one last thing. Do you understand why, my friend, as an unbeliever, you won't fit in heaven? You won't fit in your spirit, you won't fit in your soul, and you won't fit in your body. You says, well, the Bible says something about the resurrection from the dead of those who are going to the lake of fire. That's exactly right. But it says nothing about that body being conformed to the likeness of Christ. It says nothing about that body being glorified. It speaks of a body, without any description, a body that is able, a spirit rather that is able, and some form of body, because they will stand before the Lord in the great white throne judgment. Some form of body, some form of spirit that will suffer forever and ever and ever, because they deliberately, willfully chose to disobey God by refusing to accept His Son as their Savior. You think about it. If you don't prepare your spirit, you're not going to heaven. If you neglect the developing of your spiritual life, you'll get to heaven, but your rewards won't be what God intended for them to be. And listen, that means it's going to last for eternity. And thirdly, you're going to get there in a glorified body if you've been saved by the grace of God. Somebody says, well, man, if I'm going to get there, if my spirit's, if I'm saved and I'm going to get there and get a new body, I'm not going to worry about the rest of that. Let me ask you a question. You're right, you don't have to worry about it, but I want to ask you a question. Can you honestly and truly tell me, my friend, that you love the Lord Jesus Christ, that you honor Him, that He's the Lord of your life, when you say to me, you don't care how you live down here just as long as you make it up there? I hate to tell you this, but I doubt if you know the grace of God if that's your attitude. Now, you may not have thought about it in that fashion. You say, well, no, I don't think about that. But what about the way you're living? Is the way you're living shouting, I don't care until I get there? Going to get in by the skin of my teeth just so I get saved before I get to heaven? I'm going to tell you, you're going to be the most disappointed person who stands before Jesus. Now remember that I've never told you that you had to do anything but be saved by the grace of God to get to heaven. But I want to challenge you with all of my heart to ask you a question. Can you honestly tell God today that you're satisfied with the way you're living? All you want is to get to heaven. If that's the way you feel, you need to get on your face before Almighty God and confess to Him that your heart is desperately wicked before God. After all He's done for you, and all you care about is just getting in. If you don't take step number one, you're not going. There's no way. It's impossible. Listen, even if you're a rationally minded person, you think, well, I have to rationalize everything. I'll rationalize it all out, work it all out in my mind. Then, my friend, you cannot rationalize this out. Your spirit without Christ is dead to the things of God. And before you can communicate to Him, there's got to be a new birth. Can't get in. You'll never get into heaven until you have been born again by the grace of God. And I plead with you in Jesus' name to make that decision right now. How do you do it? You ask Him to forgive you of your sins. You acknowledge that you've been living independently of God. You tell Him that you're placing your trust in the death of Jesus Christ at Calvary for the all-sufficient payment for your sins, and you're surrendering your life to Him today to live for Him and to serve Him all the days of your life. Doesn't mean you're going to be perfect, but it means that you turn your life over to Him. Somebody you need to be saved, who's sitting right here this morning. And somebody you need to get on your knees, either right now at the end of this service, and tell God you want to be saved, that you want to go to heaven when you die, and you want to get ready now, and you want to present yourself before Him, a servant, faithful to whatever He calls you to do. And so I'm inviting somebody you this morning to give your life to Christ. You need to get involved in a church where God's Word is preached, where you can be taught, where you can be inspired, motivated, convicted, reproved, where you can get involved in the Lord's work and where your life can begin to count. I'm telling you, my friend, when you stand in the judgment of God, if you've wasted your life, you are going to be eternally sorry. He said, I thought you said there's not going to be any more sorrow. That's right, but you see, once you lose your reward, you can't work it back up after you get into heaven. Some folks think they're going to make things better on the other side. Oh, no. This is it. And then, forever, we shall enjoy the Lord. You see, sometimes we make it sound like, well, just so we get in. Nothing in the Bible about that. And so I want to invite you to be saved. If God's called you into some area of service for Him and you've put Him off, I want to tell you, my friend, you need to come down this aisle, share with a counselor, get right with God, and get busy for Him. Father, in Jesus' name, all who are listening, all who will listen, have lost and will lose their last excuse when they stand before You by saying, God, I didn't know. We all know. I pray, Father, for that somebody who's been putting this decision off for years, that today, right now, they'll place their trust in You as their Savior. Those who need to get involved in their churches, God, I pray in Jesus' name to motivate them to find a Bible preaching, teaching church. Get involved in the work of the ministry. And Father, as we stand in this place in just a few moments, I pray the Holy Spirit will bring forth those who need to say yes to Christ. And we'll praise You for it forever and ever and ever in Jesus' name. Amen.
1: 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We're on around the clock.
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0: We have been in 1 Peter for a number of Sundays. In the beginning, Peter identifies himself and addresses who this letter is written to. And then he reminds us that we have been chosen by God. We have been born again, and that this new birth results in a great inheritance, which is ours in Christ Jesus, and that we have been protected and are protected by the power of God. Then he says, beginning in verse 6, that right now they were going through a time of tribulation and trial and heartache, time of distress and various trials, he says, which is going to work out for them something extremely profitable in their behalf. Then he comes to the 10th verse and he says, as to this salvation, 10, 11, and 12 of this chapter where we are tonight. As to this salvation, which salvation? The salvation that began with God's choice of me, as he says, according to his great mercy. His choice of us, the new birth he brought about in our life, and his protection. He says, this salvation, the prophets who prophesied of the grace that would come to you, made careful search and inquiry into this, seeking to know what person or time the Spirit of Christ within them was indicating as he predicted the sufferings of Christ and the glories to follow. It was revealed to them that they were not serving themselves, but you, that is, his readers, and to us, in these things which now have been announced to you through those who preach the gospel to you by the Holy Spirit sent from heaven, things into which angels long to look. Now, if you just read that one time, you probably might not get it. So I want us to examine the revelation of our salvation. And let me say something in the very beginning here. If somebody says, do you believe that one part of the Bible is inspired as the other? Yes, it is. It may not be as meaningful to you as another part, but it is all the inspired Word of God. And what Peter is doing here in this passage is simply saying this. He's saying, this message of salvation that has brought about this dramatic change in your life, this newness of life, and now has made you aware of the fact that you have an inheritance imperishable waiting in heaven for you. This message of salvation is a message of salvation that the prophets were looking into and proclaiming, though they did not fully understand everything they were proclaiming. They were preaching a message not of works, but of grace. But they didn't understand it like you and I understand it. They didn't understand it in the days of when Peter was writing here, even as you and I understand it today. So he says, as to this salvation, the prophets who prophesied of the grace that would come to you made careful search and inquiry, he says, seeking to know what person or time. Now, he says that they were searching. Let's look, if you will, for example, in Daniel chapter 9. Here's a good example in the 9th chapter of Daniel of what we were talking about. You recall, let me tell you what progressive revelation is. Progressive revelation means that God reveals a certain amount back here, and as time goes on, he reveals more and more and more until when you and I come to the Gospels of Jesus Christ, we have the fullness of the revelation of Christ, and then beyond that, in the New Testament days, in the Apostle Paul, we have an explanation. That is, God revealed things to Paul he'd revealed to no one else. And so Paul explains, the epistles explain the life of the Lord Jesus Christ and his ministry. So that the Apostle Paul understood much more than Moses understood. Does that mean that Moses was not inspired by God? Yes, he was inspired by God. But revelation is progressive. As time progresses, it's like God expands the truth that he gives the man, and man is able to comprehend more and more about God. So when he says that these men searched diligently into and sought and inquired into the things of God, here's a good example. In Daniel chapter 9, remember now that Daniel was taken away into captivity. Chapter 9, verse 1, in the first year of Darius, the son of Ahasuerus of Median descent, who was made king over the kingdom of the Chaldeans in the first year of his reign, I, Daniel, observed in the books, in the manuscripts, the number of the years which was revealed as the word of the Lord to Jeremiah the prophet for the completion of the desolations of Jerusalem, namely 70 years, which simply says that Jeremiah the prophet had prophesied that the people of God taken away into captivity would be there for 70 years. So now, these 70 years are coming to an end, and Daniel, who is still alive now, an old man, he began to search. Listen. So verse 3, so I gave my attention to the Lord God to seek him by prayer and supplications with fasting, sackcloth, and ashes. Then he says, he prayed to the Lord, confessing his sins, the sins of his people, and you go on over now. Come on over to verse 19. Here he is making this prayer to God. O Lord, hear. O Lord, forgive. O Lord, listen and take action for thine own sake. O my God, do not delay, because thy city and thy people are called by thy name. Here is this tremendous outpouring of his spirit to God. Verse 20. Now, while I was speaking and praying and confessing my sin and the sin of my people, Israel, and presenting my supplication before the Lord my God in behalf of the holy mountain of my God, while I was still speaking in prayer, then the man Gabriel, whom I had seen in the vision previously, came to me in my extreme weariness about the time of the evening offering. And he gave me instruction and talked with me and said, listen, O Daniel, I have now come forth to give you insight with understanding. At the beginning of your supplication, the command was issued. I've come to tell you, for you are highly esteemed. By whom? By God. So give heed to the message and gain understanding of the vision. Here's a perfect example of what we're talking about in 1 Peter. That is, here is one of those prophets who sought very, very cautiously and carefully to know the mind of God about the things of God, things that they had visions over but oftentimes did not fully understand. Now, I want us to look at two or three passages here, and first of all, let's look in 2 Peter chapter 1 for a moment. 2 Peter chapter 1, and I want us to notice two verses here. I want to clarify something. In verses 20 and 21, Peter says, "But know this first of all, that no prophecy of Scripture is a matter of one's own interpretation." Now, that could mean several things. And if you have a Ryrie Study Bible, you can look in your notes, and there's his explanation is as good as mine. And that is, it could be, speaking of private interpretation, I'll do my own interpreting. Or it could be that interpretation must also be compared to other scriptures, and I believe that is always true. If you're going to interpret the Bible, you must always interpret it in the light of the whole message. I can take some verses out of context and prove most anything. Or it may be that the interpretation is not just one person's but many. But whatever it may be, no prophecy of Scripture is a matter of one's own private interpretation. That is, the Holy Spirit should be the one who ultimately gives us interpretation. But sometimes we need the assistance of others. And it's not a matter of any selfish interpretation on our part. No prophecy was ever made by an act of human will. Did you hear that? No prophecy was ever made by an act of human will, but men moved by the Holy Spirit spoke from God. Now, the Bible, the whole Bible from Genesis to Revelation, is God's God-breathed book to men and through men, acknowledging their personalities, their makeup, guiding and governing them through the power of the Holy Spirit to write down the message of God to the people and for the people of their day. And listen, to the people and for the people of that day and for all of us who would come thereafter. It is not a book of errors. It is an infallible book. God has protected the message of the Scriptures down through the years. Now listen, that doesn't mean that these men who were receiving the revelation always understood what it meant. And I'm going to show you why in just a moment. Turn, if you will, now to 2 Timothy and look, if you will, in chapter 3 and verse 16 and 17. He says, "All Scripture is inspired by God, breathed by," that is, the Spirit of God, "moved in the minds of these men in a protected manner. All Scripture is given by inspiration or is inspired by God and is profitable for teaching, for reproof, for correction, for training in righteousness, that the man or woman of God may be adequate and fully equipped for every good work that God calls us for." And the truth is, if a person does not know the Word of God, they are not equipped to do the work of God. You say, well, does that mean every person who preaches the gospel has to go to Bible school? No. Doesn't mean that. But it means that the Holy Spirit holds all of us responsible. If we're going to instruct anyone else, the Holy Spirit holds us responsible to be diligent students of the Word of God. Now, let me just put a parenthesis here. I believe it is intolerable, inexcusable, and a sin before Almighty God for Sunday school teachers to glance at a Sunday school lesson after having watched the Saturday night movie before they hop in the bed and go into a Sunday school class on Sunday morning
3: ill-prepared to open the Word of the living God and instruct others. I'll go beyond that. You don't even have to watch the Saturday night movie. But an ill-prepared Sunday school teacher, I'm telling you, my friend, it is a sin against God to stand before anyone to open the book ill-prepared. That doesn't mean that you'll be just as prepared every week as you were before, but I'm going to tell you that is exactly what happens, and that's why most Sunday schools are dead, and that's why most folks aren't interested in going to Sunday school. It is not because of the time. It is because they're not instructed. Listen, in this day and time, the seminars the world puts on are highly trained professional people oftentimes. Listen, people aren't going to seminars and studies and school where people are well trained and then come to church on Sunday morning and say, oh, well, this is God's business. You can take fifth best. I want to tell you, the most accurate, the most skilled, the best trained, the most diligent, the most sincere students in the world ought to be people who open the Word of the living God. Because everybody else is selling something and we are offering eternal life. And where in the world did we ever get the idea? Well, if you become a Sunday school teacher, you know, if you just got a good idea, just get in there and tell it. No, listen, if I came up here on Sunday morning and I said, well, man, I watched the Saturday night movie, and then I couldn't cut it off at 1:30. I watched that thing all night long, and I'm just not very well prepared, but let's see if I can't find some rabbit and chase it. Now, let me tell you what ill-prepared people do. That is, you don't have anything, and so you track till you finally get onto something, and then you move out. And there are enough people who are eloquent enough, smart enough, know enough stories, enough illustrations to keep a congregation fascinated for 40 minutes. But when it's all over, they've not learned one single principle from the Word of God. Now, you wouldn't put up with a preacher like that. I wouldn't. You say, you against Sunday school teachers? No, here's what I want. I want you to come on up here where I know you're capable of being and get into the Word of God. Listen, somebody, people are always asking me this, and for some reason, I had four people ask me this week. They said, how much time do you spend studying? Somebody said, when do you start on Saturday? I thought to myself, man, you're crazy. I said, listen, I wake up on Monday morning thinking about the next Sunday. In fact, many times when I go home on Sunday night, I get in my study, and I turn the computer on, and I'm so wound up, it's like my mind. It just can't stop. And it's amazing how much I can do from midnight till 2 in the morning. So I believe that the pulpit, everybody who stands behind it, and every Sunday school teacher should consider themselves a student of the Word of God and diligently pursuing the Word of God. These prophets pursued the mind of God to discover the truth. What is it that God is saying? Listen, they felt the awesome responsibility to their listeners to tell them the truth. Now, what is the sign of a genuine prophet? A true prophet in the Bible didn't tell the truth. Sometimes his predictions weren't 75% right. They were 100% because he was inspired by God. Now, the Bible says these men diligently listened, diligently sought. Now, I want you to turn, if you will, to John chapter 16. Here's a good example of what we're talking about, that Revelation is progressive now. Jesus has taught these apostles many things, but he's not finished. That is, they haven't learned it all, but he's got to go. In other words, his schedule demand requires him to ascend to heaven before long. Listen, 16th chapter, and let's come on down to verse 12. He says, up in the upper room now, giving them the upper room discourse, he says, verse 12, I have many more things to say to you, but you cannot bear them now. But when He, the Spirit of truth, comes, He will guide you into all the truth, for He will not speak on His own initiative, but whatever He hears, He will speak and He will disclose to you what is to come. So what do we have? We have all the rest of the New Testament, all the epistles, and what's happening? What is happening is the Holy Spirit now, through the Apostle Paul and Peter and James, He is expounding to these godly men who are prophets and apostles of their day. He is expounding to them truths and enlightening them to understand things that Jesus said, look, the reason I can't tell you this now, you wouldn't get it. For example, let me give an example of something they would never have figured out. Even if he'd have said it, they couldn't have figured it out. Suppose Jesus had said the night before he was crucified, I'm going to tell you something. Starting tomorrow, you're going to be crucified. Well, they'd have had Peter would have said, no way, no way, no way am I going to be crucified. Listen how ridiculous this statement would have sounded to them. I have been crucified with Christ. Nevertheless, I live, yet not I, but Christ lives within me. In the life which I now live, I live with the faith of the Son of God who loved me and gave himself for me. Crucified with him. That statement would have been mind-boggling because so many things that Jesus said. You see, the Holy Spirit brought it back to them. And then as revelation progressed and God continued to open their minds and their hearts and their spirits to perceive and understand, they grew. Now listen. Where the revelation is complete, there isn't anything else God needs to tell us, and God doesn't ever tell us anything that is not in keeping with the Word of God. You can mark that down. That's the final acid test. If it violates any principle of the Scripture, God didn't say it. So when people say, oh, I'll tell you what God told me, first thing I want to say is there anything in the Word of God that violates that? If it does, if it is, you can just chalk it off because I don't believe you. Now, God revealed to these same men in the upper room wonderful, marvelous truths, but he says, you're not ready yet. Do you know why you and I don't understand some things that God wants us to understand? For the same reason, we're not ready yet. Haven't you looked back in your life and you've said, man, I wish I'd understood that then. God, why does it take me so long to catch on? Because of either our spiritual growth, something in our life, somewhere along the way, we're not there yet. These men in the upper room before the crucifixion were not where they would be after Pentecost. They could not understand what they could understand when the Apostle Paul came along and began to expound these great truths that God gave to him. So when we talk about progressive revelation, these Old Testament prophets were looking down through the ages. They saw some things that they did not fully understand. Now let me give you an example of a couple of them. Isaiah would be a good book. You and I know the 53rd chapter of Isaiah speaks about the suffering Messiah. Now think about this. On the one hand, back in chapter 11, and of course he didn't write this in chapters and verses, but Isaiah got this tremendous vision of this reigning, ruling, sovereign one. The one, the Bible says, they were looking into who this person is in the time. He had a vision of this reigning, ruling Lord. Then comes this vision of this same person, this suffering servant being killed. Now, from his perspective, he didn't understand all of that. Let me give an example, if I can do it like this. Out in Wyoming, we were up in the mountains on the other side of the Tetons. And not only could you see the mountain range of the Tetons, but other mountains. And one of the interesting things you'll notice when you get in the midst of many mountains, when there's a peak here and a peak here and a peak here and a peak here, what you'll notice if you are in so one of those ranges down through and you see these valleys and then you see the peaks on the sides, or if you've been up in the mountains of North Carolina, it's a good example of it also, especially down in the Hickory Nut Gorge. Around Lake Lure and those areas, anywhere there's a series of mountain peaks, if you'll notice what you see. You see this peak and this peak and this peak and this peak. But from your perspective, you can't look and tell the distance between them. Sometimes they look like they're maybe 5 miles. They may be 50. Or they may look like on a haze day, they may be 100 miles apart. They may be 25. Here's what I want you to see. These prophets saw events. They saw this event and this event and this event and this event. But they could not figure the timing. That is, to them, for example, The suffering Christ and the glorified Christ, it looked like, how could this possibly be? For example, they saw many things they could not describe and fully understand because they didn't see the valley between the peaks. For example, we read the prophecies of the Old Testament of the coming of the Messiah. We read the prophecies of the coming judgment. Here's what they didn't see. One peak, the coming Messiah, the next peak looked like right up against the judgment. Because you see, they saw these events down through time And therefore, it wasn't that they were confused. It's just that God did not reveal to them all that they would like to know. Now, one of the most exciting things about the ninth chapter of Daniel is that God gave Daniel an absolutely fantastic, unbelievable prophecy about the timing of the coming of the Lord Jesus Christ at his birth. But most of those prophecies were like the haze between the mountain peaks. And so they didn't always know how long and how far apart these events were going to be. And so sometimes they saw them just up against like this. So they didn't see the church age at all. So that brings us over to some things that Paul said here in 1 Peter. If you'll go back to notice, he says in verse 11, seeking to know what person or time the Spirit of Christ within them was predicting as he predicted the sufferings of Christ and the glories to follow. Now, when did Jesus Christ die? He died 2,000 years ago. Well, 2,000 years had gone by, so you see, what they saw was what? The sufferings of Jesus, but they also saw his reigning and ruling and destroying the wicked. 2,000 years have already gone by. The church age between these two mighty prophetic mountain peaks is what he is referring to here. Now, Paul talked about mysteries, and so I want us to look at two or three passages of Scripture here. And let's take just maybe, let's just take two of these mysteries, and let's begin in Ephesians chapter 3. Maybe we just take one of them. I think you can get what I'm talking about here. Ephesians chapter 3, though there are other mysteries. You see, God revealed some things to the Apostle Paul that nobody had understood before then. Remember what he said? He was caught up into the third heaven, and God gave him such revelations that in order to keep him from being proud, God gave him a thorn in the side, buffeted by Satan. Because, listen, the Apostle Paul was receiving directly from God visions and revelations of truth that nobody had ever heard. Now, when Paul says mystery, he does not mean something that is mysterious. But he means, listen, a mystery, according to the Apostle Paul, was a divine truth given by God that could not be received any other way. That is, no other way to get it. That is, revelation, divine revelation is truth. God hands down to man truth that man could never have reached up, no matter what he did. He could never in his mind ever have gained that knowledge any other way except that God handed it down. Now look, if you will, beginning in chapter 3 of Ephesians, verse 1. For this reason, Paul says, for this reason I, Paul, the prisoner of Christ Jesus, for the sake of you Gentiles. And remember, Peter was the apostle to whom? To the Jews. Paul to whom? Gentiles. For this reason I, Paul, the prisoner of Christ Jesus, for the sake of you Gentiles, if indeed you have heard of the stewardship of God's grace, which was given to me for you, Gentiles, apostle of the Gentiles, that by revelation there was made known to me the mystery, as I wrote before in brief. And by referring to this, when you read, you can understand my insight into the mystery of Christ, which in other generations was not made known to the sons of men. You get that? Say amen. Amen. They didn't understand that. As it has now been revealed to his holy apostles and prophets in the Spirit. So he says, now what I'm telling you, he says, they didn't understand. They didn't know that. It wasn't revealed to them then. Now, he says, to be specific, what is this? This mystery, to be specific, is that the Gentiles are fellow heirs and fellow members of the body and fellow partakers of the promise in Christ Jesus the Messiah through the gospel of which I was made a minister according to the gift of God's grace. Now, here's what he's saying. Now, the prophecies in the Old Testament, those prophets God gave them revelations of the Gentiles being able to be saved. But Paul says one of the mysteries that was not revealed at that time was that both Gentile and Jew will have an equal share in the body of Christ. God is going to treat Jew and Gentile alike. That is, if you recall in Ephesians 2, he says, there was a time when the Gentile body, strangers from the covenant of promise, but God opened the door, grafted us in,
0: And now he says this middle wall of partition between Jew and Gentile has been broken down. The cross of Jesus Christ shattered that wall so that now both Jew and Gentile come together in the body of Christ. And now the body of Christ is made up of all who place their trust in Jesus Christ for the forgiveness of their sin. He says this is one of those mysteries that now God has given him the privilege of revealing to them. Well, I can't bypass one other mystery that I just love dearly, one of my favorite ones. Turn to Colossians chapter 1 for a moment. Let's start with verse 24. Paul says, "Now I rejoice in my sufferings for your sake, and in my flesh I do my share on behalf of his body, which is the church, in filling up that which is lacking in Christ's afflictions." Of this church, listen now, of this church I was made, he's not talking about a particular church, of this church, the body of Christ, I was made a minister according to the stewardship from God. This was a responsibility God gave him, bestowed on me for your benefit that I might fully carry out the preaching of the word of God. That is, listen, the mystery, the mysterion, the mystery which has been hidden from the past ages and generations, but has now been manifested to his saints. They didn't know it then. Now we know it. To whom God willed to make known what is the riches of the glory of this mystery among the Gentiles, which is, hallelujah, Christ in you, your hope of glory. He says that's one of the mysteries. That's why, listen, you and I can stand up and preach and talk and teach and say, listen, the Bible says that when you're saved, Christ Jesus comes to live in you. You're in him. He's in you. Wherever he is, there you are. He says that was a mystery that was not revealed in times past. But now it is revealed. He says, for example, that you and I sit in the heavenlies in Christ Jesus. Where he is, we are. He says this, listen, he says this is a great mystery. To whom God willed to make known what is the riches of the glory of this mystery among the Gentiles, which is Christ in you, the hope of glory. And we proclaim him, admonishing every man and teaching every man with all wisdom, that we may present every man complete in Christ. And for this purpose also I labor, striving according to his power, which mightily works within me. I want to tell you, Paul was a great student of the word of God. He says, I strive and labor and study. He kept his life clean because, listen, he knew that it was only in a pure heart that God's great divine revelations would come. Now listen to this difference. Revelation is the truth that God gives that man could not receive apart from God. God has given us his revelation in the Word of God. Illumination, listen, illumination is what God does to you and me today. That is, when we get into the Word of God, the Holy Spirit does what? He opens the truth of the Word and, that is, he takes the top off of it and he reveals the truth of it. That is illumination. God isn't handing down any more great revelations. He has given us the ultimate revelation in the Word of God. So we get illuminations and we get inspirations about things. And we say, well, God gave me this great revelation. If you mean by that, he took the top off of something, let you look in and get the true picture of it, that's okay. But God isn't adding to this book. In fact, the last book of the Bible warns against adding to it. Now think about all these folks, these cults that have their Bible. They haven't just added to this one, they've got their own. Now, revelation is progressive. Listen. So that today we have the final revelation of God in his word. Now what about in your life? These men felt deeply responsible to speak the truth. Listen, deeply responsible to so live that God could speak the truth to them and they would be able to perceive exactly what God was saying because they felt responsible to speak the word. They didn't have a Bible like, listen, all they had scrolls, parchments. And they didn't have all this together. They certainly didn't have chapters and verses. Can you imagine how difficult it must have been to remember the word in those days? Listen, these men diligently studied the truth. And as they studied, and as they sought, and as they lived, and as God spoke to them, he opened the great revelation that you and I have today of the whole word of God. Now, how does all of this apply to you and me? Simply this.
3: You and I know people who go to church and have sat in church pews for 30, 40, 50 years. And I'm here to tell you, they are spiritually and scripturally ignorant. And they're most, listen, if they sat in the church that teaches the Word of God, if they're ignorant, it's their own fault. Many of them have sat in dead churches. That too is their own fault. They should have found somebody who's teaching the Word of God and get under that teaching and learn the Scriptures. I want to tell you, if I don't know the truth about something, I am responsible to find out. I'm responsible to find out. And how many people just flip through pages and say, well, I leave that to the preachers. I want to tell you something. You're going to be judged by this book. Be a good idea to get into it, find out what's in there, and see how your life matches up to the book. Now, here's what I want you to see. And you see, when I think about this, I'm going to stop in a minute, but I got to tell you this. Listen to me carefully. I didn't wait till I went to college or seminary to get in this book to ask God, Lord, speak to me and show me how to understand the truth of this book. Anybody can pray that prayer and ask Him. But thanks be to God, and I couldn't ever take any credit for it. God knows I wouldn't even think about the possibility of it. But all of my life, as I've gotten in the Word, I have kept asking God, Lord, I want You to show me the truth. Not to preach to somebody else. I want You to show me the truth. I want You to teach me the truth. I want to know who You are. I want to know what Your ways are. I want to know how You operate. It's very interesting in the Word of God. Look at this. Psalm 103, verse 7. I want you to ponder this verse of Scripture this week. Just giving you one. Psalm 103, verse 7. Listen to what the Bible says. He says, God made His ways known to Moses, His acts to the sons of Israel. Now listen very carefully. God made His ways, that is, the principles by which He operates. He made those known to Moses. The children of Israel, man, all they just wanted to see action. They were interested in miracles and manna and all of the other things. You know what Moses, the Bible says that God made His ways known to Moses. Moses wasn't satisfied with miracles and manna and surface things. He wanted to know, who is this Jehovah God and how does He operate? And my friend, thanks be to God, hallelujah, that somewhere back yonder very early in my heart, God planted the desire to know who He is and how He operates, and not simply be satisfied with surface truths, memorizing Scripture, knowing the stories, being able to give you an account of the synoptics and all of these things. But deep in my heart, God planted an insatiable desire to know how He operates. Now, I have an awful lot to learn. And what absolutely amazes me and fascinates me and gets me into the Word every week is not to get a sermon to give to you. You know what I'm studying for? I'm studying to find out what I can learn, and what you just get the overflow of that. But I'm studying for what I can learn. God, I want You to speak to me. I want You to show me. Now listen, God is willing to expand your understanding of Scripture on the basis of your hunger, thirst, and yearning desire to know Him, not to impress other people, and your desire to follow after Him. Listen, your desire to know Him and your desire to follow after Him. It is amazing what God will show you. These prophets were never satisfied with what they learned. They knew there was more. The Apostle Paul was never satisfied with what he learned. He knew there was more. And I want to ask you, be deadly honest. Are you satisfied tonight with what you know about God? If you're not satisfied, there are two requirements. Number one, a deep, hungering, thirsting, yearning desire to know Him. Listen, and side by side with that, a commitment to Jesus Christ. We'll fail, fall flat on our face again and again and again. God knows that, doesn't bother Him. But a deep, sincere, yearning, hungering, thirsting commitment and desire to obey what we learn. You put those two together, the desire and the commitment, and you'll be amazed what happens to your understanding of the Word of God. Now, you're going to live with Him forever. I think it'd be a good idea to get to know Him. Amen? Some of you don't even know Him as your Savior. Some of you are a little too satisfied

0: this book and fill your mind, thereby changing your life. Listen, everything you learn about Him is going to make you love Him more. Paul said, God's revealed to me the mystery, so I can tell you about it. And here in 1 Peter, listen to what he says. He says, verse 12, it was revealed to them, to the prophets, that they were not serving themselves. That was, God wasn't giving it to them just for them. In these things which now have been announced to you through those who preach the gospel to you by the Holy Spirit sent from heaven, things which the angels long to look into. But I'll tell you one thing. The angels must be saying, why don't y'all get with the plan? Look what you've got down there. Get with it. The world is dying and going to hell. Look what you've got. Get with it. Wonder how long it's going to take us to get with it. Father, in Jesus' name, thank you for this book. The most precious, valuable thing we own or could ever possibly own. All the gold, all the silver, all the world's treasures pile up in one big, huge billions upon billions upon billions upon billions upon trillions times quadrillions. Is like a grain of sand compared to one copy of the Word of God. We're so careless with it. Oftentimes indifferent to it, disobedient about it, rebellious toward it. I pray tonight in Jesus' name that you will lift our understanding of its value. Put an insatiable, hungering, thirsting, yearning after the truth of it. And may our walk, Father, be continuously being purified by it, is my prayer in Jesus' name. Amen.
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0: Some people have a very distorted view of salvation. They hear the message of the grace of God and say, well, if I have been saved by the grace of God and the Lord Jesus Christ has taken all of my sin at Calvary, then I don't know why it should be such a big deal that if I sin a little bit here and now, and if I live contrary to what the Bible says to some degree, but after all, am I not forgiven of my sin? And are not my sins forgiven? And is not my guilt already atoned for at Calvary? And those who believe that you can live loosely without paying the consequences, even though their sin has been atoned for at Calvary, has been deceived by the great deceiver. But I want to remind you of something. God never does anything out of balance. On the one hand, here's what we have. We have the grace of God, which is God's unmerited and undeserved favor, which He has bestowed upon every person who has received His Son as their Savior. That means our salvation is wholly, totally, and completely what He has done for us. But to balance that off, the Bible says that we who have been created in Christ Jesus have been created in Christ Jesus unto good works, which He foreordained that you and I should walk in them. So while I am saved by the grace of God, and that is all His doing, on the other hand, to balance off His grace, I do have a responsibility not to remain saved, not to keep saved. My responsibility here has nothing to do with my salvation, but it has to do with my accountability to God because I have been saved. Therefore, the gospel is a very balanced truth. So the person who says, well, after all, I've been saved by the grace of God and I believe in eternal security, so does it make a whole lot of difference how I live? Yes, indeed it does. It makes a great deal of difference. Somebody says, well, when talking to them about their sin, after all, don't worry about it. It's covered under the blood, covered under the blood, covered under the blood. Well, my friend, our sin is covered under the blood, but let me remind you of something. If you choose to sin against God, knowingly, willingly, willfully sin against God, and your only response to that is, after all, it's covered under the blood, I'm going to tell you something. You're in for a very rude awakening. Because you see, there's no such thing as getting by with sin. In the life of the believer or the life of the unbeliever, there's no such thing as getting by with sin. Now,

Once in a while, somebody has a problem with this whole idea of eternal security. And probably the primary reason is it appears that somebody is going to get by with something. Well, let me say two things. First of all, if you understand what the Bible teaches about the atonement, that is, the sacrificial, substitutionary, all-sufficient, atoning death of Christ at Calvary, if you understand the meaning of that, and then you understand the meaning of the judgment seat of Christ, you'll understand why you can believe in eternal security and just forget all of your fears about anybody getting away with anything. So I want you to turn, if you will, to 2 Corinthians chapter 5. We've been talking about the lake of fire. We've been talking about heaven. And now we come to that experience whereby these others follow. And I want us to look, if you will, in 2 Corinthians chapter 5. Paul has been writing to them about our relationship to Christ and death and all that is going to happen. And then he begins in verse 10 of this chapter by saying, "For we must all appear before the judgment seat of Christ, that each one may be recompensed, that is, rewarded, for his deeds in the body according to what he or she has done, whether good or bad." Now, let's go back for just a moment, if we will, and let's think about the judgment. Usually, when we think about judgment, we think about one final judgment, but the Bible doesn't teach that. The Bible teaches that there's going to be a judgment for believers, which is the judgment seat of Christ, mentioned here in 2 Corinthians. The Bible also teaches there is a judgment for unbelievers, the great white throne judgment mentioned in Revelation chapter 20. But in this particular judgment, we're talking about Christians. But before we get to this one, I want to remind you of something, that the Christian really is involved in three judgments. The first one has to do with our guilt over our sin. All of us come into this world with a nature bent away from God, and so we sin against God, and we are guilty sinners. When Jesus died 2,000 years ago, God the Father placed upon Him all the guilt of all of our sin, past, present, and future, forever and ever and ever. When Jesus Christ died, He paid the penalty for our sin. So therefore, my eternal security is wrapped up not in my performance, not in my behavior, not in my conduct, but on the basis of our response to the substitutionary death of Jesus Christ at Calvary, whereby He paid the full penalty for our sin. Judgment number one is the judgment of our guilty sin, of our guilt and our sin at Calvary. So Jesus paid for that. The second judgment that you and I are involved in is the judgment of our daily walk. That is, even though God has forgiven us of all of our sin, that does not mean that God overlooks, excuses, turns His head away from the sins you and I commit in our daily walk. I want you to turn to 1 Corinthians chapter 11 for a moment. And in this passage, this is what Paul is dealing with here. And he is writing to the Corinthians because they have taken the Lord's Supper and made it a big party. And they have made themselves a time of pleasure rather than a time of worship and praise for the Passover and the death of Christ. Listen to what he says to them in verse 28. "But let a man or a woman examine himself, and so let him eat of the bread and drink of the cup. For he who eats and drinks judgment to himself if he does not judge the body rightly." Now listen, "For this reason, because they had been sinning against God in their approach, for this reason many among you are weak and sick and a number sleep." He says it's because of your sin in this life, primarily here dealing with the Lord's table, but any sin. He says, "For this reason many among you are weak, sick, and a number sleep." That means they've died as a result of their sin. Verse 31, "But if we judged ourselves rightly, we should not be judged. But when we are judged, that is by the Lord, we are disciplined, chastened by the Lord, in order that we may not be condemned along with the world." Now, when you and I sin against God, the Bible says in this life, God is going to chastise us. That chastisement always has as its motivation not wrath,
not anger, not hostility. God isn't upset, but God chastises His children as a result of His love for us. So what does He do? When you and I sin against Him, He confronts us by the power of the Holy Spirit. We are convicted of our sin. The reason that He does that is to make us aware that our goal is holiness and not pleasure, that His design purpose for our life is to be conformed and shaped into His likeness, and thirdly, that He may protect us from going on and on in sin, and finally wrecking and ruining our life, ruining our testimony, and bringing embarrassment to the name of Jesus Christ here on earth. So the chastising hand of God is a form of judgment. He says, now, if you judge yourselves, you will not be judged. Now, I know Romans says in the last verse there, Romans chapter 8, there is therefore there no condemnation to those who are in Christ Jesus. There is no condemnation. We're not talking about being condemned in eternity, but we're talking about judging ourselves. That is, when the Spirit of God brings to our mind and heart things that are not right, we need to deal with them. Now, listen carefully. If we deal with them, oftentimes the conviction of the Holy Spirit, the reprimand of the Holy Spirit, that is enough. We correct it immediately. But there is the nature of some sins that no matter even if we repent immediately of that sin, we confess it to God and turn away from it. The nature of some sin is that the chastising hand of God is very severe in our life. That is a form of judgment in our daily walk. God judging our sin. That is God bringing to our mind, this is inconsistent with who we are. We are the saints of a loving God. Our names are written in the Lamb's Book of Life, and we're on our way to heaven. Therefore, sin is to be a foreign element in the life of a believer. When we tolerate sin, we can expect God's hand of judgment. That is His chastising hand. Listen, it is not a hand of wrath. It is not an attitude of wrath as in the great white throne judgment when God sends down His wrath upon those who have denied Him. It is not the God of wrath who rains down His wrath during the great tribulation days here on earth. This is a loving heavenly Father correcting His children. So we face the judgment of Calvary when our guilt was taken away. We face the daily judgment of our sin. And the truth is we wouldn't want it any other way. We don't really want God to let us get away with anything. Some people say, well, I would like to get away with something. No. There would be a time out there in your life somewhere when you would regret and hate and despise God for allowing you to get away with sin, which motivated you to go deeper and deeper and deeper in sin. That's why God immediately, upon sin, the Spirit of God convicts us, that is, He judges us, lest we wreck and ruin our life. So, there is a past judgment at Calvary, a present judgment that all of us have to face day by day when we disobey God. Then there is a third judgment, which I want to deal with primarily here, and that is the future judgment that every single believer is going to face. Now, today what I would like to do is to make it very, very simple so that you see the full picture in a brief form of the judgment that the Christians are going to face when you and I stand before Him one of these days past this life. So go back, if you will, to 2 Corinthians chapter 5, and let's read this 10th verse again, what Paul says. He says, for we must. We must. It is appointed unto man once to die, and after this the judgment. We must all appear before the judgment seat of Christ, that each one may be recompensed for his or her deeds in the body according to what he or she has done, whether good or bad. It's going to be a very personal judgment. Now, there are about five things that I want to mention about this, and I think I can say it in a fashion that you will be able to remember simply and easily, because I want to ask five questions about the judgment that all of us are going to be in. And the first one, according to this verse, is this. And when he says, for all of us must appear before him, the question is, when will this judgment for the believers take place? When will it take place? Well, if you'll notice in 1 Thessalonians chapter 4, as Paul was writing to the Thessalonian Christians and they were concerned about their loved ones who'd passed on before, he says to them, I don't want you to be ignorant, brethren, concerning those who are asleep in Jesus Christ. And then he gives them a word of commendation there and a word of encouragement. Then he says, for the Lord himself, listen, the Lord himself shall descend from heaven with a shout, with the voice of the archangel, the trump of God, and the dead in Christ shall rise first. Then we which are alive and remain shall be caught up together with them in the clouds to meet the Lord in the air.
And so shall we ever be with the Lord. So therefore, the judgment of the believers is going to follow the rapturing of the church, the taking out of the church, out of this earth before the great tribulation. Somebody says, well, I think we deserve to go through the great tribulation. Then you need to understand grace and atonement. The church does not deserve to go through judgment because our sins have been atoned for by the grace of God. The time of great tribulation, those 7 long years of tribulation, are for God's judgment upon Israel, upon the nations, and upon this earth itself. So, because we've been saved by the grace of God, our sins have been atoned for, we do not belong under the wrath of God. He says, I have not appointed you for wrath. So according to 1 Thessalonians chapter 4, he's going to take all the believers away. He says, so shall we ever be with the Lord. So that judgment is going to follow the time of the rapture of the church. Now, oftentimes, because we quote this verse, it is appointed unto man once to die, and after this the judgment. It appears that the judgment of the believer is going to be immediately following their death. That is not so. One of the reasons it is not so is because when you die, that is when you leave this life, your life isn't over. You say, well, it appears to me that it's over. No, it's not over. Because you see, all the ripples of your life, that is all the influence of your life is going to keep on going on. Whether it is the life of a child, a grandmother, a grandfather, it doesn't make any difference who it is. The influence of your life, good or bad, is going on. So when God wraps it all up and the rapture comes and takes us all away, then God is going to sum up the sum total of your life, both good and bad, and then at the judgment, all the records are in. Now listen, if you will, to Luke chapter 14. Look, if you will, at Luke 14. And also verse 14, because several times in the scriptures, our resurrection and our judgment are found together. In the 14th chapter of Luke, chapter verse 14, listen to what he says. In the latter part of that verse, for you will be repaid or rewarded at the resurrection of the righteous. Only the righteous are going to be resurrected for the judgment seat of Christ, because the resurrection of the wicked does not take place until after this tribulation period is over. That is, the judgment of the great white throne is in the future. But we're talking about the resurrection of the righteous. When Paul describes the resurrection in 1 Corinthians 15, it's the resurrection of the righteous. That is the rapturing of the church, the resurrection of the righteous. When he takes us away, he's taken us away, and the judgment is going to be after the rapturing of the church. So it is not as soon as you and I pass on out of this life, but it is a later time. Now, look, if you will, in Revelation chapter 19 for a moment, because in this passage, Jesus and the saints are about to come back to earth. Beginning in chapter 6 through chapter 18, we see the unfolding of the great tribulation period during this time. And beginning in chapter 19, the Lord Jesus is about to come back, and we're coming back with him. And notice what the Bible says in verse 8. Well, let's start with verse 6. And I heard, as it were, the voice of a great multitude, and as the sound of many waters, and as the sound of mighty peals of thunder, saying, Hallelujah, for the Lord our God, the Almighty, reigns. Let us rejoice and be glad and give the glory to him, for the marriage of the Lamb is come, and his bride, the church, has made herself ready. Now look at verse 8. And it was given to her, that is to the church, to clothe herself in fine linen, bright and clean. Now this is the key. For the fine linen is the righteous acts of the saints. He didn't say it's the righteousness of Jesus Christ which has been given to or imputed to the saints. But he says these fine linens, symbolical, of the righteous acts of the saints. That is, they have been rewarded and they are dressed in fine linen, so to speak, in the purity and the holiness of their reward. And now the saints are ready to come back with the Lord Jesus Christ. So the judgment of the believer is going to take place after the rapture of the church. And the next question is, where is it going to take place? Well, according to 1 Thessalonians chapter 4, we quoted a few moments ago, he says, after the resurrection, we're going to be caught up together with them in the clouds to meet the Lord in the air. And so shall we ever be with the Lord. So it is certainly going to take place in heaven. And when you think about
what is happening here on earth when that takes place? It can't take place down here, because as soon as God takes us out of this earth, the great tribulation is coming. Look, if you will, in Matthew chapter 24, and there are a couple of verses here that refer to the tribulation. Now somebody says, well, there's always been tribulation, there always will be, but I want you to listen to how Jesus very clearly designates this tribulation time. Matthew chapter 24 and verse 21. He says something here that unmistakably identifies this to a particular tribulation. Verse 21 says, "For then there will be a great tribulation such as has not occurred since the beginning of the world until now, nor ever shall." He says there's going to come a time of great tribulation. There never has been anything up like that up until now, and there never will be another tribulation like this. You say, well, there's been some great tribulations. Well, think about Hiroshima, Nagasaki, the dropping of the atomic bombs and the absolute momentary obliteration of two whole cities and multiplied hundreds of thousands of people. We could think about many other atrocities that have been mass atrocities across the years and the centuries. But he says there's going to come a tribulation time that man has never seen anything like it in the past and never shall see anything like it, because what it is, it will be the unleashing of the divine wrath of God upon the earth, upon the nation of Israel, here then, and upon the nations of the world. The tribulation time. Look, if you will, in verse 29, the same chapter. "But immediately after the tribulation of those days, the sun will be darkened, the moon will not give its light, and the stars will fall from the sky, and the powers of the heavens will be shaken. And then the sign of the Son of Man will appear in the sky. Then all the tribes of the earth will mourn, and they will see the Son of Man coming on the clouds of the sky with power and great glory." Now, what is going to be happening in heaven? We're going to be being judged. What is going to be happening here on earth? God's wrath is coming upon the earth at that time. So we know, first of all, when it's going to take place after the rapture. Where it's going to take place, it's going to take place in heaven. And the third question is, who is going to be in charge and who is going to be calling the plays in this time of judgment for believers? So if you'll turn back to John chapter 5 and look, if you will, in the 22nd verse, what Jesus said. In these chapters of John 5, 6, 7, 8, along through here, Jesus gives us many answers to many things as he is confronted by the Pharisees and the Sadducees. But in this fifth chapter and the 22nd verse, listen to what he said. For he says, "For not even the Father judges anyone, but he has given all judgment to the Son." Now I want you to think about this for a moment. All judgment has been given to the Son. I want to say to you, my friend, you have denied the Lord Jesus Christ as your Savior. You've said, well, I'm too busy. I don't have time. I don't believe all of that. I'm enjoying life. One of these days when I've lived my life and I've done all the things I want to do, then right before I die, I'm probably going to get religious. I want to tell you, my friend, first of all, the terminology is wrong. And secondly, you don't have the slightest assurance that you're going to be able to live as long as you want to and suddenly get religious. The primary thing I want to point out to you is this. This very same Christ, who is the virgin-born Son of God, man's only hope of salvation, the one who laid down his life at Calvary, the one who sent the Holy Spirit to convict you of your sin, the one who loves you more than you'll ever be able to understand, this is the one whom you're denying, whom you're rejecting, toward whom you're indifferent, that you're going to have to stand before and give an account for your life, having rejected him as your Savior. And I want to tell you, you don't want to do that. You want to give your life to Christ now. You do not want to stand before the Lord Jesus Christ in the great white throne judgment and be judged for your indifference and rebellion and denial of the Lord Jesus Christ and your works of evil against him. And so I want to encourage you to give your life to Christ. It is the same Jesus who will sit in the great white throne judgment before the lost, who will sit in the judgment seat of Christ, as we read a few moments ago in 2 Corinthians 5. We must all appear before the judgment seat of Christ. Listen, that each one of us may be rewarded for our deeds in the body according to what we have done, whether good or bad. But notice how he says it. Each one may be recompensed or rewarded for his or her deeds in the flesh according to what he or she has done
in the body, whether good or bad. You see, we take the Christian life rather carelessly. We say, well, you know, the Bible says that God loves me. He accepts me just the way I am. He certainly does. But that does not mean He's not in the process of changing you. God has designed to shape you into His likeness. And because He has accepted you just the way you are, does not mean He overlooks your sin, excuses your sin, rationalizes your sin, bypasses it, and does not hold you accountable for it, because He certainly does. It is the Lord Jesus Christ who will sit at that throne before whom each one of us will give a personal account for our life before Him. Now the next question is, who's going to be in that judgment, which we have answered primarily. But I want to take this fifth chapter for a moment and look at it with you, because I want you to be sure you understand. Beginning in chapter 5 of 2 Corinthians verse 1, what I want you to see here is that Paul could only be talking about Christians. He's not talking about lost folks and Christians. He's talking about believers. Listen to what he says now. Chapter 5, verse 1. For we know that if the earthly tent, which is our house, is torn down, that's talking about our physical body, we have a building from God, a house not made with hands, eternal in the heavens. The only person who can say that is a believer. Verse 2. For indeed in this house, this body, we groan, longing to be clothed with our dwelling from heaven. Only a believer is longing to be clothed with our dwelling in heaven. Inasmuch as we, having put it on, shall not be found naked. For indeed, while we are in this tent, we groan, being burdened, because we do not want to be unclothed, but to be clothed in order that what is mortal may be swallowed up by life, speaking of our resurrection body. Now he who prepared us for this very purpose is God, who gave to us the spirit of a pledge, the only person today who has a pledge of the resurrection, a pledge of eternal security, a pledge of salvation, is the pledge of the Holy Spirit who seals us, and the only person who has that is the believer. Lost person doesn't fall in that category. Then he says, verse 6, therefore, being always of good courage and knowing that while we're at home in the body, we're absent from the Lord. Only a believer can say that. For we walk by faith, not by sight, only a believer. We are of good courage, I say, and prefer rather to be absent from the body than to be present at home with the Lord. Only a believer would say that. Therefore also we have as our ambition, whether at home or absent, to be pleasing to Him. Only a believer is going to have as his ambition to be pleasing to the Lord. Then he says in verse 10, for we must all appear before the judgment seat of Christ, that each one may be recompensed or rewarded for his deeds in the body according to what he has done, whether good or bad. The only persons who are going to be in this judgment are believers. Now, so the question of salvation will not even be raised in the judgment seat of Christ. We're there to be judged for our works. At Calvary, we were judged for the guilt of our sin, and Jesus paid the full penalty. In our daily walk, we are judged when we sin by God's chastising hand to correct us in love, to shape us, to preserve us, and to protect us from wrecking and ruining our life. But here's the big question. When is God going to make things right in this world? When is He going to sort of equalize things and make them as they ought to be? There's so many things that appear to be wrong. So many things in the lives of believers that somehow just doesn't quite, they just don't quite match up. How is God going to settle all of this? Well, listen. To you, my friends, who are worried about eternal security, you don't have to worry about getting away with anything, for the simple reason God's going to settle it all up in the judgment seat of Christ. And you who are worried about the fact that you don't feel like God's given you a fair shake, you've done your best and nobody knows you and you feel so unworthy and you don't feel like anybody appreciates you, listen, friend, all of the roll's not in. All of the accounts have not been added up. All the harvest is not in yet. We're going to have to wait till the judgment seat of Christ. Which brings me to the last question, that is, what is going to take place at the judgment seat of Christ? Now, this is five simple questions that I've asked and have answered that should help you to be able to put it all together in a nutshell. So when somebody says the judgment of the Christian, you know when, you know where, you know who's going to be in charge, you know who's going to be there to be judged, and you're about to find out what is going to take place at that time. So let's look at two or three passages here. And first of all, I want you to go back to 1 Corinthians chapter 4. 1 Corinthians in chapter 4, because there are going to be three things that happen in
the judgment seat of the saints. Three things. The first one is there's going to be revelation. That is, God is going to reveal the truth about everything. Now look at this verse. Let's read it one time. And then listen to what he says. Verse 5 of 1 Corinthians 4. Therefore, do not go on passing judgment before the time. We're coming back to that. But wait until the Lord comes, who will both bring to light those things that are hidden in the darkness and disclose the motives of men's hearts, and then each man's praise will come to him from God. He says, now, you and I have no business making judgments on other people. That does not mean we're not to have a discerning spirit, but it means that we're not to make judgments upon other people. Now, let me give you an example of this. Oftentimes, we, in our finite thinking, look at other people and say, well, I don't understand why they're where they are. They ought to be much further along in the Christian life than they are. Man, they've been to church all these years, and they've got Bibles, and they've got preachers, and I don't understand that. Here's somebody else who's coming along, and they're probably about equal in their Christian walk, in their devotion, their commitment. And you see the same degree of commitment in these two people. But you see, here's what Paul is saying. He says, wait a minute, don't judge these brothers, because the hidden things are coming to light. God is going to disclose reality. Now, let me explain what I mean by that. Here's a man or a woman who comes out of a broken home. Mother's a prostitute. Father leaves them early in life. They have to make it the best they can. Mom works two jobs on the street at night and maybe in some factory during the daytime. She's never at home. Father's already gone. No self-image, no good self-esteem in the life of that lad or that young lady. Their life is full of guilt. They're full of shame. They don't like their lifestyle. Everything about it's bad. They grew up being laughed at by their friends. Their clothes are not quite as good as others. They don't have as good a diet as their friends have. They have no automobile. They live in a sort of a rundown shack. Things are really tough on them. In fact, everything, humanly speaking, is going against them. They have nothing going in their behalf. One day the Lord Jesus Christ reaches down and saves that young man or that young woman. And they surrender their life to the Lord Jesus Christ and they begin to grow in the Lord. Now remember, they've been programmed with a bad self-image. They've been programmed with low self-esteem. They've been programmed with thinking they cannot achieve and they cannot accomplish anything, that they're no good, they're not worthy. They've been programmed to believing that they don't belong. They've been programmed to believe that they're not worth anything. So therefore, if their parents acted like they weren't worth anything, surely God couldn't think they're worth something, because God is holy and righteous and good, and all these big words they read in the Bible about God, and so surely He couldn't think much of them. So even after they're saved, they keep playing the same old tape. I'm no good. I'm guilty. My background is bad. I'm not worthy. I can't. My daddy said I couldn't. My mother says I'm not worth much. She wanted me to get out of the way. I was always in the way. And on and on and on the tape plays. But in spite of all that, the grace of God begins to work in that young man, a young woman's heart. And they begin to grow in the Lord. And they begin to get involved in the Lord's work. Or God may call them into His service in some fashion or some form. And so they grow and they grow and they grow. Well, you put them side by side with someone else who probably was saved at the same time. Now, the other fellow, other young lady who was saved, grew up in a Christian home. Christian mom, Christian dad, long as they live, there's always been Bibles. The television was there and people were preaching, and on the radio they were preaching. They took them to Sunday school. They set them down close to the front. They had them in the worship service. They had them in the Sunday school. They made sure they read the Bible. They read the Bible with them at night. They prayed with them before they went to bed. They put them in the best schools. They saw to it they had good teachers. They put them in a Christian school. And here they are out in the world. Now, both of these people at this point in life may be somewhere about the same. But I want to tell you something, my friend. God knows where this fellow and this gal came from, out of this broken, shattered home. And God knows in this life they came from a fine Christian home. But somehow these folks over here who had it so bad, a little bit ahead of these folks over here who had it so good. And so they come to the judgment, and it appears from the world that they're about equal when they die. Let me ask you something. How will you and I ever know the truth? We'll never know the truth about each other here in this life. Because you see, we don't know what kind of circumstance some people came out of. And my friend, they may be on mile 3 compared to somebody on mile 7. But my friend, when you come from minus 20 and you get to 3, you're a long ways ahead of the fellow who's on number 7. Because it's where you came from. That's why Paul said, now wait a minute. Watch your judging of the people.
Do not go on passing judgment before the time, but wait until the Lord comes, who will bring to light the things hidden in darkness. That isn't just things that are not right in our lives, but disclose the motives of men's heart. Listen, He's not only going to judge us for what we do and what we fail to do, He's going to judge us for what we wanted to do if we thought we could have. Now you think about this. Here's a young man grows up, poor self-image, doesn't feel like he belongs, no sense of competence, no sense of adequacy. And it's a real struggle to get him to take any real part in the things of God. It isn't because he doesn't want to. He may be the kind of fellow who stands back and says, oh, I wish I could. I wish I had the ability. I wish I had the talent. I wish I could do something for God. He sees himself back here as incompetent and inadequate, where all the time he may have all kind of latent abilities and talents that God has given. It isn't that he doesn't want to. It isn't that he wouldn't if he thought he could. He's just been so wrongly programmed, and so God has to bring him through this. You see, that's why we cannot look at each other and judge rightly. We do not know the motive in somebody else's heart. So we should be praying for each other, edifying each other, building up each other. And I believe every person with the gift of exhortation, nothing so turns us on as to see somebody grab the truth and absorb the truth and apply the truth and watch God begin to grow them up. I remember a young fellow that I'd worked on for a long time, and somehow he just wasn't getting anywhere. He walked up to me the first time I ever met him, walked up to me, and this is literally the way he shook my hand. He bowed his head and shook my hand. But one Sunday, Up in the balcony on the right-hand side, my wife was sitting up there, and he walked over to her and gave her this warm handshake. She said before he said a word, I knew something dramatic had happened to him. God had suddenly got a hold of that man's life. All of a sudden, he began to see himself as God saw him. Now, the first time I thought to myself, God, will you ever be able to do anything with him? Oh, yes. Nobody is beyond the omnipotence of God. But you see, sometimes we judge other people. We think they should be further along than they are. And the truth is, we don't know what in the world they would do if they, listen, if they had the confidence level in them that some of you have in you, they'd be 100 miles ahead of all of us. They just have been programmed wrong, and so they have to overcome those things in their life. Be careful, he says, don't be judging things before the Lord comes. Now, let's go back, if you will, to 2 Corinthians chapter 5 for a moment. Listen to what he says. He says, each one may be rewarded or recompensed for his deeds in the body according to what he's done, whether good or bad. So there's going to be revelation at the judgment seat of Christ, that great time when you and I stand before him, each one personally giving an account. He says all the hidden things are going to be disclosed. Now, that does not mean that God's going to put your life on film and play it in front of everybody. God's not going to do that, first of all, because all of the sin that was taken care of back there, all that's been repented of, you don't have to face that again. But I do believe that God is going to reveal to us as we stand before him what we could have done, what we could have been, what we did, what we should have been, and what we should have done. I believe he's going to show us that, because the judgment is going to expose the truth about us. Now, I want you to turn, if you will, to 1 Corinthians chapter 3. 1 Corinthians chapter 3. First of all, there's going to be revelation. That is, the truth is going to be revealed about us. We're going to understand the truth about us. We're going to see ourselves as we are. Then the second thing that's going to happen is there's going to be rewards. Listen. In this third chapter, verse 6, Paul is comparing himself with Apollos and their attitude of wanting to make him a hero and so forth. And he says in verse 6, I planted, that is, I came through here and shared the gospel with you and you were saved. Apollos, another very eloquent preacher in those days, watered. He came through and discipled you. But he says, it's God who is growing you up. So then, neither the one who plants nor the one who waters is anything, but God who causes the growth. None of us can take credit for anything that God does, because the truth is, you see, who did the planting? Who did the watering? And then who gives the increase? There are multitudes of people who walk this church aisle year after year after year, that some pastor out there in the country somewhere in some small church, that person won them to the Lord Jesus Christ. Somebody else came along and discipled them. They walked the aisle of this church growing in the Lord. So oftentimes it's somebody out there who's been won to the Lord Jesus Christ, and they've never grown much, and they walk down the church aisle, and God allows us here to help grow them up. Sometimes there are those people out there whom their mothers and their dads witnessed to, shared their faith with,
prayed for them for years and years and years. And on a given Sunday, preach something. Doesn't make any difference what it is. It's that Sunday God reaches down, convicts them of their sin. Down the aisle they come to receive the Lord Jesus Christ as their Savior. And so what? It looks like it's the sermon. It wasn't the sermon at all. You see that mother out there planting and watering and praying and believing and interceding for her son. It just so happens on this given day, he heard the word and responded to the gospel. So there's going to be reward, but Paul says the truth is only God deserves it. Now look if you will in verse 8. Now he who plants and he who waters are one, but each will receive his own reward according to his own labor. The person who shares their faith will receive according to his own labor. Then the one who disciples that person will receive according to his labor. And the one who reaps that person will receive according to his own labor. For we are God's fellow workers, you're God's field, God's building. Now, according to the grace of God which was given to us as a wise master builder, I laid a foundation, Paul says, in your life. Another is building upon it, discipling you. But let each man be careful how he builds upon it. Now, he comes to something more personal that I want you to listen to very, very carefully. The Bible says that when you and I are saved, it's like Jesus Christ becomes the foundation of our life. All of our sin, all of our guilt atoned for at the cross. From the moment we're saved, you and I, by our actions and our deeds, or our neglect to actions and deeds, begin to build on this foundation. He says upon this foundation, that is throughout our life, we build out of two symbolic substances. He said either one, we build out of wood, hay, and stubble, wood, hay, and corn shucks, all combustible items. Or we build in gold, silver, and precious stones. Not combustible, but fire consumes the one and purifies the other. He says we're all building in this life. Every single one of us who is a believer is building into our life and upon the foundation of Christ every single day of our life. You say, well, I slept all day yesterday. Well, that's all right, brother. I don't know how God's going to judge. That depends on what he intended for you to do. If he intended for you to sleep all day, that's fine. But if he had a work for you to do and you didn't do it, God's going to hold you accountable. Every day of our life, we will give an account. Listen, having been invested in by the grace of God and his forgiveness, health, strength, energy, possessions, friends, gifts, talents, all the things that God has wrapped up and given to you into your life. Every single thing you have, everything that you enjoy, everything that surrounds you is a gift of Almighty God. And he says, we are going to be held accountable before him. Now, he says, we are taking these gifts and talents and possessions and friendships and relationships and all that we have. And with this, we are building upon this foundation of Christ, our life. Some have a life composed primarily of wood, hay, and corn shucks. Wrong motives. Refusing to serve God. He says, the life is shaky. And in the judgment, he says, wood, hay, and stubble will respond one way. Gold, silver, precious stone, another. Now, listen to what he says. Verse 10, let's go back. I want you to read the last part of verse 10. But let each man or woman be very careful how he or she builds upon the foundation of Christ. For no man can lay a foundation other than the one which is laid, which is Christ Jesus. That's the foundation of our life. Now, if any man or woman builds upon the foundation with gold, silver, precious stone, wood, hay, straw, each person's work will become evident, revealed for the day of judgment. Look how many times he says this in a different way in this verse. For each man's work will become evident. It's going to surface. The day will show it. It's going to be evident. Because it is revealed. The top's going to be taken off and you're going to be able to see it. It's going to be revealed with fire. And the fire itself will test the quality of each person's work. If any man or woman's work, which he or she has built upon it, remains, having been tested by fire, he or she shall receive a reward. If any man or woman's work is burned up, he or she shall suffer loss, but he or she himself or herself shall be saved, yet so as through fire. Now I want you to listen very carefully. When you and I stand before him, we're going to give an account. The day of accountability is that day. Individually, personally, we're going to give an account. He says, now, those, if you'll think about the building,
a building, your life. Those wrong motives, those failures, those evil deeds, evil words, evil behavior, he says, they will be like wood, hay, and stubble. Those righteous deeds, those good acts, those merciful acts, those acts of kindness that you did to each other, the times you spent building up your own life in meditation upon the Word of God, sharing your faith, teaching, singing, ushering, it doesn't make any difference what you were doing. Right motive, right intention for the glory of God, loving Him. Likewise included in gold, silver, and precious stones are things that you really wanted to do, but somehow couldn't do. The motivations of what you would have done if you could have. On the other side of the wood, hay, and stubble, the things you would have done if you thought you could have gotten away with it. I want you to think about the kind of house you have, my friend. Would you buy a house that was constructed on a very solid, firm foundation? Let's say that the foundation was 6 feet of steel, reinforced steel concrete. 6 feet deep. Very strong foundation. But the house that is built upon it has a layer of brick, and then there's a layer of wood. 5 layers of brick, and then there's about a foot deep of straw. And then somehow there's a layer of brick, and then there are corn shucks. Then there are 4 layers of bricks and 3 more layers of corn shucks. Let me ask you a question. How many of you would invest your money in that kind of a house? You'd say, well, my goodness, a little wind comes through and blow the corn shucks right on through the house. Wouldn't take much to burn it down if the whole roof is made out of corn shucks. And the door is just old stubble, dried, rotted wood. Would you invest your money in that kind of a house? Would you even consider a thing like that beautiful? You know what he says? Here's what he says. When you and I stand in the judgment of the Lord Jesus Christ, he says we're going to be tested by fire. You know what that is? The fire is the perfect truth of an omniscient God. We stand in the presence of omniscience, perfect, complete wisdom and knowledge. In perfect truth, we will see the absolute perfect truth about ourselves. We will experience in those moments the sudden loss of everything in this life that was not of God. And the only thing that's going to be left are those things that were pleasing and honorable to Him. So that our reward will be based on what is left, not what is consumed. Think about this, my friend, since the day you were saved. How many empty, useless, wasted days have you spent? How many years of your life since you've been saved have you lived in sin? Disobeying God, rebelling against Him, living your own independent life. How many times have you told God that one of these days you were going to get everything right? Probably toward the close of your life, you were going to get it all right. I want to remind you of something. When you stand before Him, wood, hay, and stubble with a few stones and a little bit of gold, a little bit of silver, you're going to look like only the remains of a house. He says the fire is going to test us. Now, the only way Paul could say that is in symbolical terms, because there's no way in the world for us to know perfectly what that judgment's going to be about, except that God gave him this message in 1 Corinthians. And he says the fire is going to try it. And you and I know that fire will consume wood, hay, and corn shucks. It only purifies gold, silver, and precious stone. Not only will there be revelation, he says we will be rewarded according to our works, but then he says there's going to be an awful regret, for he says there will be loss of reward. Listen, if any man or woman's work is burned up, consumed in the presence of omniscience and the perfect truth of God, he says he or she shall suffer loss of reward, but he himself shall be saved, yet so as through, listen, through the testing of the judgment. So salvation is not the issue. The issue is this. And here's what I want you to see about the awful fallacy of what you've been thinking.
You've been saying, well, as long as I'm saved, just so I get in with the skin of my teeth, what matters? I'll tell you what matters. Number one, for all eternity, listen, that's a long time. It's a timeless time. For all eternity, you're going to spend in heaven. You say, well, just so I get it, that's all that matters. You'll change your mind when you get to the judgment. For all eternity, you're going to experience life in heaven minus the reward that God would have given you here in this life. You say, well, just so I get that. No. When you stand in the presence of Jesus Christ and He confronts you with the fact that He saved you as a teenage boy or teenage girl, and He confronts you with the fact that your love for Him and your devotion to Him was rather wayward and weak, and you just sort of spent your life in and out of the church, and when you stand before Him, my friend, and you are confronted with a life other than devotion to Jesus Christ, there's no way in the world for either one of us to know the kind of regret that you're going to face. There's not a verse in this Bible that says all of us are going to be equal in heaven. Not one verse. Not one verse in this Bible that says all of us are going to enjoy heaven the same. Not one verse that says we're all going to have the same responsibility or reward in heaven. Not one verse that says we'll all be able to enjoy to the same capacity. The degrees of rewards in heaven. And the very idea that all I want to do is just get by and get in is as satanic as it can be. The Christ who died for your sins and loves you, my friend. When I think about this judgment, I want to say this before we close. I think about this judgment. I think about how the Lord sees things today. Here's this dear mother, loving her son, loving her daughter, being faithful as a parent. And then, name never gets in the paper. Nobody ever knows her. But she goes about her responsibilities at home, loving her husband, raising her children as a godly mother. Reminds me of something one of our members told me not long ago. She's a very gifted, talented woman, gifted in many, many ways, can do most anything. She went to get a job, and she went to this particular hotel chain, and she was being interviewed by this lady, and she was reading her little biographical sketch there, an application, and she asked her what she'd been doing. She said, well, I've been raising my daughter for the past 6 years. And this was the interviewer's response. Is that all you've been doing? You see, my friend, God's view of things and man's view of things are not the same. God holds motherhood high, in high esteem. I think about these pastors out here in little small churches. Some of them will never preach to 35, 50, 75, 100, 125 people. All of their ministry, that's all they'll ever preach to. They're in small communities where there are not many folks. Nobody ever moves in. Every once in a while when somebody dies, somebody else moves in. In a small one-room church, no other staff members, just the pastor. And he's there 25 or 30 years shepherding that flock. He visits them when they're sick. He marries their young. He buries the dead. He shepherds them. He visits them. He encourages them. He faithfully opens this book and expounds the Word of God to them week after week. And he expounds it to the same group of people week after week, but doesn't get discouraged. He just keeps on edifying them in the things of God, knowing there'll never be any great, great spiritual awakening where his community just blossoms forth and thousands of people are saved. But he just keeps on faithfully, week after week after week after week, expounding the Word of God. On the other hand, here are great evangelists and pastors in large churches who are eloquent and well-known. And in the minds of the world, they say, well, here are the most important pastors over here in these big churches doing their big thing. I want to tell you, my friend, when all of us stand before Almighty God, it isn't how big the church, it isn't how eloquent, it isn't how well-known. The thing that's going to matter is this: how faithful was the man with his 50 members? How faithful was he year after year after year doing the work God called him to do? And it may be that many of us other fellows are going to be so far back in line when God starts handing out the great rewards, because some of these have been more faithful. Because I want to tell you something.
It's a whole lot tougher on a preacher. It's a whole lot more difficult on your pastor, my friend, to preach to the same 50, the same 75, the same 125, the same 250. It's very, very difficult to preach to the same handful of people week after week after week after week than to a large congregation who's changing every week and more visitors all the time. It's much more difficult on your pastor than it is some of us. And you ought to love him, my friend. God sees him as a faithful servant, and God's going to reward him for his faithfulness in that small place, where some others in larger places who've not been as faithful are not going to receive the same reward. I think about these dear folks who are great prayer warriors. I think about a man who is a pastor, who is a member of this fellowship. His name is Clifford Wells. 99% of the people in this congregation have never seen him, and you never will see him. He has a disease. He's either in a wheelchair or he's in the bed. But what he's doing in the wheelchair and in the bed is interceding. I never walk in this pulpit that he's not praying to God all during the service. He prays for people all over this world. He prays for people all over this nation. He calls them by name. That's what he spends his time doing. Now, what he could have done was this. He could have soured on God. He was a very effective evangelist out west. He served the Lord, passed the churches, and was faithful to God. But for some reason, God set him aside from that ministry and gave him a ministry of prayer. Not very many folks know him. Most folks will never see him. He lived a long time in a house trailer, he and his wife. Nothing outstanding about him from the eyes of the world. But this man spends his life in intercession before God for men like me and multitudes of other people whom he knows personally. He has a shortwave radio, and he listens to things going on all over the world. He calls me just about every single day. He's always telling me something that's happening somewhere else that our newspapers or television won't tell us. Not long ago, he called me up. He said, I've been praying for you. He said, I want you to listen to this. It was a shortwave coming from Quito, Ecuador. And so when I put the phone to my ear, listening as he had the phone on the shortwave, I realized it was myself coming out of Quito, Ecuador, preaching the gospel all across that part of the hemisphere. And what was he doing? Sitting there listening and praying. Listen, listening to the message by shortwave and praying that everybody who is picking it up, who's lost, would be saved. Let me tell you something. It is godly men like him whom the world will never know. When God comes to the great judgment of the believers, it's going to be saints like that who will never be known by the world, who will have rich, deep, lasting, eternal rewards. They'll be the ones who've been faithful to God. They'll be the ones who have been richly rewarded by him, because in their quiet, unknown place, uncomplimented by the world, unrewarded by the world, God is going to equalize, and God is going to settle the accounts of God's people around the world on that day of judgment. Now, what I want to ask you, my friend, is this. If the rapture came just that quickly, and he suddenly raptured every single one of us up before him, and the Lord Jesus Christ began the judgment, seat of Christ, he began the judgment, and you were number one in line, what would he say to you about your life? Would you have to look back and think, oh, God, wasted years, wasted money, wasted talents, wasted gifts, all the folks I should have helped, all the times I should have witnessed, all the money I should have given to the Lord's work, spent on myself, all the opportunities of service I turned down because it didn't fit my schedule and it wasn't convenient to me. My friend, God knows if I knew how to say it any more effectively. He knows if I knew how to say it any more straightforward. If I knew how to offer a stronger warning to you than right now, I would do it. My friend, if you are living in sin, if you are disobeying God, if you're living in rebellion, if you're living indifferently, if you're living independently and thinking one of these days, after all, God has saved you and it's all going to be okay, I want to tell you, you're in for an eternal shock in your life.
He says he saved you and created you unto good works to glorify God. And if you are not serving him and living righteously before him, you are not glorifying God. You are living in sin. You are wasting your life. And every day that you live, you are losing your eternal reward. And I want to ask you, my friend, don't you think it's time you did something about it? Let me tell you what you can do. If you know that you're saved, right now I'm going to pray in a few moments, and you can ask the Lord as we pray to forgive you of your sin. But that isn't enough. You need to say to him, after you ask him to forgive you for your sin, you need to commit your life to live.

0: upon yourself. And I want to tell you, my friend, you're going to have to give an account to God one of these days. This idea of loose living, that it doesn't make any difference how I live as long as I'm saved, is as ungodly and is as sinful as it can be. And I'm going to tell you, my friend, the evil of all evils is to deny Jesus Christ His rightful place as Lord in your life. Don't you want to do something about it? Sitting right here, some of you, you need to do something about it. So I'm going to pray a prayer. If you will pray it, my friends, you can be saved right now. It doesn't make any difference where you are, listening to a tape, riding down the expressway. Pull off on the side and tell the Lord Jesus Christ you want to be saved. As we pray, I want to ask you to pray this prayer to the Lord. You ask God to search your heart. You view yourself, picture yourself as number one standing before the Lord Jesus Christ in that judgment. What would you say and what would you have to offer? Let's pray together. Father, I know you're listening. I know you're going to hear the prayer of every single person who prays. And so right now, I thank you in Jesus' name for all those who are going to be saved in the next few moments as they pray this prayer to you and accept by faith your forgiveness and your cleansing and the beginning of a brand new life enabled by the Holy Spirit to live victoriously and in honor to you. Now, my friend, would you pray? Heavenly Father, forgive me of my sin. I have lived independently of you. I have had it my way. I believe that Jesus died for my sins. I here and now accept Him as my personal Savior. I am accepting your forgiveness. I am accepting your cleansing. I yield my life to you. By faith I choose to follow you all the days of my life. In Jesus' name. Now, Father, I thank you for everyone who prayed that prayer. Now I pray for those who believe us, Father, that some of them may follow this prayer. Heavenly Father, I've wasted so much of your time. I've wasted so many of your gifts. I am repenting of this waste here and now. I commit myself to obey you. Lord Jesus, I am available for whatever you require of me. I pray the Holy Spirit will enable me to serve you faithfully all the days of my life. In Jesus' name. Amen.
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0: Would you turn, please, to 1 Peter chapter 1? We are in the first epistle of Peter. And we are in the first chapter and beginning with the 13th verse tonight and going through the 16th verse. That is readiness for rough times. That's what Peter is giving us here. 5 steps to getting ready for rough times. And he says, beginning in verse 13, therefore, gird your minds for action. Keep sober in spirit. Fix your hope completely on the grace to be brought to you at the revelation of Jesus Christ. As obedient children, do not be conformed to the former lust which were yours in your ignorance, but like the Holy One who called you, be holy yourselves also in all your behavior. Because it is written, you shall be holy, for I am holy. Now let's recall for just a moment to whom Peter is writing these words. He's writing to those who are scattered abroad over in the part of what you and I would call Turkey now primarily. God has set them down in a very pagan world. And probably the next year, Nero is going to unleash his very vicious attack upon the body of Christ, upon the church of that day. And of course, they don't know that at this time, but the persecution is increasing. And Peter is writing them in order to encourage them as they face persecution. And if you recall what he said in these

0: first verses, he said to them in the beginning, reminding them that they were chosen of God, that they were born again to a living hope, to obtain an inheritance that would not fade away, and that they were protected by the power of God. And then he said, now for a little season of time, you're going to be in persecution and much heaviness. And he says, some of this is necessary for the times in which you live. And then reminding them that the message of the gospel was given by prophets and not by men, to reassure them that the words of truth that they were hearing were not the words of men, but rather of God. Then he says, therefore, that is based on the fact of who they are in Christ Jesus, based on the fact that they will undergo persecution and have already begun to do it, he says, this is the way you get ready. Now think about this for a moment. When you and I know that we're going through a difficult period, or we sort of see it coming on, or we enter into it, we're just inside the door, sometimes if we know what's happening, we know how to respond. If we don't know what's happening, oftentimes we respond incorrectly. But I think if you'll notice what he says in this passage, here is a good way to set your mind when you suddenly find yourself in a difficult situation, in rough sledding in your life and things aren't going your way, whatever the reason for the difficulty may be. He says there are five things that you and I can do to ready ourselves for these rough times. And I want you to jot them down. And the first one, he says in verse 13, therefore, gird your minds for action, or remove all hindrances to your daily walk. Now, what does he mean by girding your minds? Well, in those days, they wore long robes, and around that robe, they wore a belt, so to speak, or a rope. And the robes were long. And some of you ladies, of course, have worn long dresses, and you have a difficult time even walking fast, let alone running. So what they would do, the men would just take the robe, and they would pull it up under this girdle or belt and tighten it up so that there's a lot of it pulled up and hanging over, but it brings it up to about their knees and they're able to get along better. That is, they could run or make haste, or there wouldn't be anything to impede their walk or their running. Now what Peter is saying here is, he says, based on who you are and the persecution that you are going to face and that you already are facing, he says in plain old American English, roll up your sleeves, take off your coat, and get ready for action. Now, what is he saying? Simply this. He's saying that you and I need to prepare our thinking. That is, we need to think correctly when we are undergoing persecution or difficult times, and when we are find ourselves surrounded in circumstances and situations that are beyond our control. He says, roll up your sleeves, take off your coat, get ready to go into action. Because the spiritual walk is just that. That is, he says, therefore, gird your minds. That is, prepare your minds. Don't allow anger, hostility, jealousy, fear, worry, doubt, and anxiety to plague you. Because whenever you and I are facing situations that are beyond our control, and we allow those negative attitudes to begin to move into our life, sometimes they can paralyze us and stymie us, and they do impede and hinder our walk. Because instead of responding properly, if a person responds in the spirit of fear, if they respond in anger, if they respond out of hostility, if they respond out of doubt, they're going to have a very difficult time. But if we respond with the right mental attitude, understanding of who we are in Christ, chosen by Him, born again to a living hope, protected by Him, understanding that this season of persecution is only for a season of time, if we understand things from God's perspective, then we are not hindered in our walk, and we can triumphantly walk through these difficulties knowing that God has limited them to a season of time. So when he says, gird up your minds for action, that is, you're getting ready to go through a difficult time, get prepared, and the way you start preparing yourself is to prepare your attitude. Are you going to be resistant? Are you going to blame God? Are you going to look for someone else to blame? Are you going to try to escape? Or are you going to think the way God thinks based on who you are in Christ Jesus? So first of all, he says, remove all those hindrances to your daily walk. Now, One of the reasons when you and I face difficult situations, we don't respond right is because we walk into them or we are thrown into them and our attitude isn't right to begin with. When you begin with a negative attitude, when you begin unwilling to assume responsibility for your actions, when you begin with a critical spirit in the first place, or you begin with fear, what is going to happen is you're going to respond in the wrong fashion. Therefore, the suffering of any situation intensifies when I move into it with a negative attitude. If I have God's perspective on it, then it will not be quite as intense. So he says, if you want to go through these rough times, the best way to prepare is to prepare your thinking, prepare your attitude so that you will not be hindered in your walk through. He doesn't say that it's going to be removed, but he says prepare yourself for action. That is, you're going to have to go through some difficult times. The second thing he says is, keep sober in your spirit. Now, you could translate that or interpret that. When he says keeping sober is refraining from being intoxicated, but it also means something else, and that is to resolve to keep your balance in your judgment. First of all, he said, remove all hindrances from your walk. Secondly, resolve to keep your balance. Now, you know, when difficult times come along, it is amazing to me how Satan always somehow with a parallel offers some new experience, some new fad, some new detour to keep us from steadily walking on our way. So what he's saying is, I believe what he's referring to here is a matter of being steady and watchful. Now, anytime difficulty comes our way, we want a quick fix. God, fix it right now. We want somebody to give us an immediate solution. So if somebody comes along and offers us one, usually, if we're hurting, or we're fearful, or we're anxious, or we're full of doubt, usually we'll reach out for what appears to be a quick fix for the problem. And what Peter is saying to those believers is, he says, beware of that. Be sober, be steady. And what he's saying is, be balanced in your judgment. Don't allow your difficulty to throw you off balance so that you will grab any new idea, any new offered experience, any new fad, anything that comes your way. But here's the interesting thing. When a person goes through rough times, they want to listen, anybody offers them anything new, it's like they just grab it. That's why Peter said, now be careful. When times get difficult, you will be prone and tempted to reach out to anything and everything that offers you a quick fix. He says, be steady as you go. Be very balanced in your judgment. Don't grab anything that offers you what appears to be a quick solution to your problem. The third thing he says is, fix your hope completely on the grace to be brought to you at the revelation of Jesus Christ. Or the third thing he says in our terminology is recognize that your hope is in the grace of God only. Our hope is not in some theological fad. Our hope is in the grace of God only, he says now. Fix your hope. Set your hope completely on the grace to be brought to you at the revelation of Jesus Christ. That is, fasten and secure your faith on the grace that our Lord Jesus Christ has offered, and as he says here, that which will be revealed to you or at the coming of the Lord Jesus Christ. And they had a very imminent perception or concept of the coming of Jesus. They expected him, I believe, any moment Jesus Christ to return. He says we're to fix our hope upon him. You're not to fix your hope on any pastor, any preacher. You're not to fix your hope on any theology. You're to fix your hope on the person of the Lord Jesus Christ. He is your hope. That is, your hope is to be found on the living Christ who lives and abides in you. And so he's saying to them here, he says, fix your hope. Fix your hope upon him. Now think about this for a moment. When you and I are undergoing problems and heartaches and burdens, and we can see, listen, if we can see that we're going somewhere, that is, if we see in this trial we're learning, In this trial, God's developing us. In this trial, God is equipping us. In this trial, God is preparing us for something later on. It is amazing how when we have fixed our hope upon the Lord Jesus Christ and upon His promise and upon His divine guidance and His leadership, it's like somehow we're able to make our way through the maze of all that is going on because we know we're going somewhere. It was my privilege to have the commemorational service for the little three-year-old. And it was interesting as I sat with the family on Friday evening and we were just talking about all of this, and this had been a very difficult time for him. And I won't even describe for you the kind of suffering that little three-year-old boy went through. But I was interested to know how they were going to respond to this. Watching him for about 10 days go through all kinds of excruciating pain, 3 years of age, and there they had to stand by him and watch him and feel very, very, very helpless in all of this. How are they going to respond to this? And I was so blessed to hear them say, you know, God has taught us so many things in this. God is preparing us for something. God is equipping us for something later on. They had the most positive spirit. Now listen, when you and I face those situations that are absolutely beyond our control, and it looks like we're just up against a blank wall, and nothing is happening, and it's all happening to us, and we're not getting anywhere, that is very difficult. That's why Peter said, now listen, he says, in these tough times, in these rough times, he said, fix your hope upon the Lord Jesus Christ. Now why did he say that? Because he knew as they fixed their hope upon him, They fixed their mind upon Him, He would reveal to them that all of this isn't just an accident. This isn't something that's just happening. That God the Father is allowing this in your life for a very specific purpose. Now listen to me carefully, my friend. Many principles God allows me to lay out to you week after week after week after week. And some of you write them down, some of you don't. Some of you may remember some of them. And then all of a sudden, bang, the bottom drops out of your life. If you know the principle, you will respond correctly. And the principle here is that we're to fix our hope upon the leadership and the guidance and the love and the acceptance and the protection and the watch care of the person of the Lord Jesus Christ, which is all a part of the grace of God. We're to fix our hope upon Him, knowing that in this very difficult, trying time, our Lord Jesus Christ, like the Good Shepherd, is leading us through this because He has us going somewhere. He is preparing us for something. Anytime you realize that He is in preparation for something in the future, it is very, very helpful, elevating and comforting and assuring and uplifting and deepening to know that you're on your way somewhere. You're not just in a pit. You say, oh, I feel like I'm in the pits. Any child of God who has his or her mind fixed on the Lord Jesus Christ is never in the pits. You're on your way to developing those characteristics that qualify you to be a saint of God. As a newborn child of God, you are a saint. But it's in the development of these character qualities, our true sainthood is being expressed and is much more evident when people see us go through these difficulties and come out knowing that the Lord Jesus Christ has led us through them. So he says here, number three, fix your hope upon these things. Resolve to keep your balance and then recognize that your hope is in the grace of the Lord Jesus Christ alone. Number four, listen to what he says. As obedient children, do not be conformed to the former lust which were yours in your ignorance. All therefore, he says, resist your former lifestyle. Now I want you to listen to me very carefully. I have seen over and over and over again very fine Christian men and women who loved the Lord, I believed. And I do believe that they loved Him. Disaster hits them. Difficult times come. Financial problems begin to flood in upon them. Relationships a little difficult. And what happens? In those rough times when they can't quite seem to put it all together, how many times does Satan move in their moments of weakness, in their moments of doubt, in their moments of questioning why God is allowing this? And what do? In those moments of weakness, they revert back to what they absolutely know is not of God. their old way of living. They revert back to sin. They get themselves involved in all kinds of habits, in all kinds of affairs. And what happens is, in difficult times when God could mold and build their character and equip them and prepare them for something far more valuable in their Christian life, what do? By responding unwisely instead of resisting the temptation. Listen, because physically and emotionally, we need to stay physically and spiritually well. Because Satan knows that when you are spiritually, physically, emotionally weak, he knows that he has a little inroad in those times that he does not have at other times. So he says, when these times come, as obedient children, do not be conformed. That is, do not allow the world system to put you back into its mold and begin to shape you. Do not allow yourself to listen, to begin to act like the person you are not. Once you've been saved by the grace of God, Jesus Christ becomes your life. And therefore, to go back into the old lifestyle is to live a life that you no longer are. Once you're saved by the grace of God, born of the kingdom of God, you'll never be what you were, because now that you've become a child of the living God, you're indwelt by the very life of the presence of Jesus Christ. Now, he says, resist. Do not be conformed to your former lust, which were yours in your ignorance. Now, let's look at the old life for just a moment. The old life was indeed a life of ignorance. Before you were saved, you really didn't know the truth. Oh, you knew a few things, but you didn't know the consequences of sin. You didn't have perception. You didn't have discernment. It is a life of ignorance. It is a life dominated by desire. Listen to what he says. He says, as obedient children now, don't be conformed to your former lust, which were yours in your ignorance. You see, a life in the flesh is a life dominated by desire. The desire for things, the desire for experiences, the desire for satisfaction, the desire for the gratification of the flesh, all of that is the old lifestyle. So what happens to some very good Christian people? When difficult, rough times come, they don't want to drink or get on drugs, or even they may. But in those difficult times, they find something that gratifies the flesh. And you know what they use it for? They use it as an escape to take some of the blunt off of the hurt they have. This is what causes people to get into all kinds of difficult situations and sinful relationships. There are those who used to drink, who stopped it, wouldn't dare take a drink. Difficult times come along, they don't know how to handle it, ill-equipped to do so, and what do? They go back to do what they absolutely know is not of God, reverting back to their old former lifestyle, which is a lifestyle dominated by ignorance and dominated by desire. Now, in the days in which the Apostle Peter wrote, homosexuality, for example, was a way of life. It was a lifestyle in both Greece and in Rome. Multi-marriage affairs, for example, Jerome writes about one woman who married a man who had been married 23 times before, and this was her 21st marriage. And we think it's bad today. It was bad then, but I want to tell you, it's getting just about as bad. In fact, if you look around you and you'll read what caused Rome to fall, no nation on earth that I know of has ever followed such a perfect pattern. Following in their steps is these United States. In fact, the more I think about it, the more frightened I could become did I not know that God was in sovereign control of everything. The acceptance of all kinds of immorality, the acceptance of the breaking down of the home and all the multitudes of things that are involved, what he's saying here is this. He says, when rough time comes, resist the temptation to resort to the old, listen, to resort to your old lifestyle as an escape mechanism to get rid of some of the pressure that's on you at the moment. And I see this happening to people in the most disastrous fashion. They know better, and yet they do it. And this is what he's saying. He says, it is a life dominated by desire. It is a life of ignorance. And if you'll notice, he says, it is also a life characterized by futility. As obedient children, do not be conformed to the former lusts which were yours in ignorance. What was the life before you were saved? It was futile. You weren't going anywhere. You weren't getting anywhere. Nothing was happening. You were just existing. He says, be careful. When rough times come, you don't go back to your former lifestyle because, listen, he says, that was a life of ignorance dominated by desire. Therefore, you were in bondage. And besides that, it was characterized by futility. You weren't going anywhere. If you will fix your hope on the person of Jesus Christ, I mean, if all hell breaks loose and the bottom drops out and the top caves in, remember when you have your mind fixed upon him, God is leading you to somewhere. You are accomplishing something. God is achieving his goal. God is accomplishing his purpose of shaping you into the likeness of his only begotten son. So then he says the fifth thing that we are to be aware of here. He says, beginning in verse 15, but like the Holy One who called you, be holy yourselves also in all behavior, because it is written, you shall be holy, for I am holy. Now what was he doing? He was going back to Leviticus chapter 11. Go back there for just a moment if you will. The 44th verse. God says, for I am the Lord your God. Consecrate yourselves therefore and be holy, for I am holy. And you shall not make yourselves unclean with any of the swarming things that swarm on the earth. And he's referring to some of their laws here. But several times he says in Leviticus, about four times there, he says the same thing. Be ye holy as I am holy. Be ye holy as I am holy. Now back to 1 Peter chapter 1. He says, but like the Holy One who called you, be holy yourselves also in all your behavior. So the fifth thing I think he's saying is that realize that holiness is the only acceptable goal for the believer. Now, when you were saved by the grace of God, the Lord Jesus Christ came into your life and his presence within you. The Bible says that you and I are the temple of the Holy Spirit of God. Therefore, you and I are holy. Hagios is the Greek word, which means holy, separated, sanctification. All those words are the translations of the same Greek word hagios. That is, you and I are holy because you and I have been separate unto God. We have been sanctified unto him. Every single believer, saved by the grace of God, every single believer has been set apart by God through the Holy Spirit for, listen, for the purposes of God. So the truth is that you and I don't really have any say-so in this. We have a will and we can rebel against God. But when you were saved, he saved you to be conformed to his likeness. And listen, the holiness that he's referring to here is not a holiness that you and I put on. Now, my Pentecostal background in their thinking and in their interpretation of the scripture, their idea of being holy was the following thing. In order to be holy, you did not play cards. You did not dance. You did not listen to that kind of jazzy music or any kind of music like that. You didn't listen to anything on Sunday but hymns. You did not read the funny papers. You did not go to ball games. You did not go to movies. You did not do any of these things because all of this was sin. So therefore, their idea of being holy was, don't do anything that's fun because it is unholy. Their idea of holiness was put off, put off, put off, lay aside, avoid, separate yourself. That was the emphasis of that denomination. Now, the emphasis of Scripture when it comes to being holy is this. We are to walk obediently before God, not putting off, putting off, putting off, but God says that our holiness is the result of our submission to the Holy Spirit to express the holy life of Jesus Christ who is within us, through us. That is the expression of holiness. So when he said here in this passage, but like the Holy One who called you, be holy yourselves in all your behavior. How are we to walk a holy life in our behavior? That doesn't mean that I won't avoid some things. Doesn't mean that I will not do some things. But I must understand the source of my holiness is not doing and undoing. The source of my holiness is the submission of my will to the indwelling Holy Spirit that he may flow out of me and out of you the holy life of Christ, which is a life of submission Therefore, some things I will not do and some things I will do. So he says, if you want to be prepared for rough times, here's what you do. First of all, you remove those known hindrances in your life that will hinder your daily walk. Secondly, he says, you are to resolve to keep a balanced judgment in those times because there'll be many fads and many offers of many experiences to come your way. He says you're to recognize that your hope is in the person of Jesus Christ so that you are moving towards something when you go through these difficult times, to resist your former lifestyle when you're tempted to go back to relieve the pressure, and then to realize that holiness is the only acceptable goal for the believer. He says when you do that, and you set your mind, you and I will be able to walk through those difficult times with confidence and assurance that God is in control. We're on our way somewhere, and God is accomplishing something in us. Now, if you will just sort of etch, listen to me, if you will just sort of get in your mind those five things, I started them all with an R so you could jot them down somewhere. If you'll get those in your mind, and listen, the next time difficulty hits you, you ask yourself, now, how am I to prepare for this? Because as you sift what you're going through these five steps, you'll be amazed at what God will do in your life. There will be pressure, but He alleviates the pressure. There may be confusion at points, but He clarifies that. There will be temptation, but God will sustain you through it. There may be times when you want to run, but God will remind you that He's with you. And He will take you through the rough times triumphantly, because remember, He's living on the inside and He's promised to be everything you need. Lord Jesus, how grateful we are for the simple message of 1 Peter and these simple verses, because Lord, we know that all of us have been through tough times, rough times. We will go through them again. Thank you for reminding us of how to face them, to simply trust ourselves to you. Not try to fix it ourselves, not try to escape, but set as our goal holy living, knowing that that holiness is your presence within us, and knowing that you, Lord, you know our heart. Sometimes we get all frustrated in our heart about things when we don't know how to respond. But you also know that in holy living, there is a power which you have given, which is always connected to the holiness of the heart, which enables us to face anything and everything boldly, courageously, confidently, triumphantly. Would you etch in our minds tonight holiness, not as a denomination, but as a goal for our daily life, and watch your power course and surge through us to face victoriously all that life may throw at us, is my prayer in Jesus' name. Amen. Now, my friend, there may be somebody here who is not a Christian. You know what you have to help you? Nothing. You don't have God. You don't have Christ. You don't have the Holy Spirit. You don't have anything. And when you face a difficult time, all you can do is fret and worry and doubt and fear and become hostile and angry and want to run and resort and get yourself in bondage. But if you're willing to surrender your life to Jesus, not long ago I said something similar. There was a lady seated here who said to me, I thought to myself, well, maybe for others, but not for me. In less than 3 months, she came to see me. She says, you know, I thought these things happened to other people. She says, I can still remember you giving us the points. And I was sitting there thinking, for others, but not for me. And she says, here I am. It has happened to me. And she was in one more big mess. And I wonder, my friend, if somebody here is heading in that direction, and you need to stop tonight and turn around and tell God you're surrendering your life to Him. You're turning it all over to Him. Yielding yourself to Him, you're willing to trust your life to Him tonight. And maybe some believer here tonight, you already know that you're heading in the wrong direction. And if you don't turn around, you're going to be sorry, and some other folks are going to be sorry. don't walk out of here in bondage when you can be released and liberated from it tonight if you're willing to let God do it.
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0: Once in a while, somebody will say, it's difficulty and heartache that builds character into our life, and that is true. But also, it's difficulty and heartache that reveals the character we already have. And when Peter was writing to these believers who were undergoing persecution and hardship, he laid down the foundation of their salvation. And all through this book, he's giving admonitions as to how they are to conduct themselves on the basis that they are believers. Now, they were undergoing persecution, but what is true of their response is true of our response, whether we are undergoing persecution or just going through some trying time in our life. And so, beginning in verse 17, we are in this book, verse by verse. He says, of chapter 1, and if you address as Father the one who impartially judges according to each man's work, conduct yourselves in fear during the time of your stay upon earth, knowing that you were not redeemed with perishable things like silver or gold from your futile way of life inherited from your forefathers, but with precious blood as of a lamb, unblemished and spotless, the blood of Christ. For he was foreknown before the foundation of the world, but has appeared in these last times for the sake of you, who, through him, are believers in God, who raised him from the dead and gave him glory, so that your faith and hope are in God. Now, what I want us to talk about for a little while is the believer's conduct, and that is the believer's conduct as you and I are going through difficulty and heartache, trials, and tribulations. And I want you to notice a little word here that you find oftentimes in the Bible, and oftentimes you'll find the word if. Now, in the Greek, that's a little word spelled E-I, and it can either be translated accurately, either if or since. So, sometimes the better translation is the word since. And one good example of that is in Colossians chapter 3, when Paul says, having laid the foundation, he says, if then you have been raised up with Christ. Well, it's not a matter of if, it's rather since you have been, then he says, keep seeking those things which are above. And in this verse, it is the same better translation. Verse 17, and since you, speaking to believers now, address as Father the one who impartially judges according to each man's work. Since you do that, he says, conduct yourselves in fear during the time of your stay upon earth. So what I want us to look at in these few verses is, first of all, the manner in which you and I should conduct ourselves, and then the motivation for that. And he says, while we are in this life and on this earth, you notice he says, during the time of your stay upon earth, and you recall in the first chapter that he addressed them as aliens scattered throughout those particular parts of Asia. They are a people under persecution, scattered all over that part of the world. He refers to them again here now as those who are during their time of stay, pilgrims passing through. He says, since you address as Father the one who impartially judges. Now, I want us to look at that word impartially for a moment, because that's really four Greek words put together. What he means here in essence is this, that our Heavenly Father, who judges us, does not accept a shallow face-to-face judgment. So what he's saying is this, that when God the Father judges you and me, he does not judge us by looking at us on the outside and therefore making a judgment. But he judges us on the basis of what he sees internally. It isn't some facial judgment like you and I look at someone and say, well, you know, I don't think I'd like that kind of person, or they just sort of turned me off. He says that God does not judge us from an outward facial judgment, but rather intimately he knows us. He says, now since you address as Father the one who impartially judges, that is, one who knows you perfectly. He says, according to each man's work, therefore, he says, conduct yourselves in fear. Now, what does he mean by fear? It does not mean that you're not to be scared of God. But he says, since we call him our Father, and since we have a relationship to him, that we're to live our lives and conduct our lives whether things are going our way or whether they're not, in the spirit of fear, which means really in the spirit of reverence for God. Now, in this world in which you and I live, there's not much fear of God anymore. You look around you and see how people flaunt their sin. I mean, they just want to rub it in your face. And they make no apology for their outward rebellion against God. There is little or no fear of God left in this country. If there were, we would see less of the outward public flaunting of disobedience and rebellion in all kinds of sensuality in every form, all kinds of crimes, law-breaking, outward and openly, and oftentimes people boast of their crimes and boast of what they get away with. He says, now the believer, he says, as you face difficulty, you remember this. He said, this Father whom you call upon, who judges you impartially and judges your works, he says, remember that the way to live as a pilgrim in this world is to live in reverence, that is, in the fear of God. Does not the Bible say that the fear of the Lord is the beginning of wisdom? That is, no person who has no fear of God, or any person who has no fear of God, cannot and will not make wise decisions. It is the fear of God, the reverence for God, the awareness of the awesomeness of God, the majesty of God, the greatness of God, the power of God, the omniscience, the omnipotence, the omnipresence of God, all the attributes that make up God. It is the fact that you and I are aware of who He is that will govern our conduct. Now, the person who knows little about God will live a rebellious life, indifferent life, independent life. But those of us who know Him, knowing Him motivates us to want to live a godly, obedient, submissive type of life. So He says, their conduct in this world in which you and I are passing through as strangers, as aliens, as pilgrims, He says, during the time of your stay upon this earth, He says, we're to conduct ourselves. That is, our conduct, our behavior, our performance is to be in the spirit of reverence for God. That is, in my relationship to someone else, in my relationship to other people, in my relationship to my vocation, in my relationship to whatever my responsibility is, whatever is required of us, we are to conduct ourselves as those who live in fear of the Lord. Not afraid of Him, but in an awesome sense of reverence and devotion of Him. That is, we acknowledge His right to be Lord and Master over our life. So let me ask you a question. Do you really and truly fear God? The next time you attempted to sin against the Lord, ask yourself this question, do I fear God? You may be surprised how little fear you have of God. You see, it's easy for us to say, well, God knows everybody makes mistakes. Nobody can be perfect. All that rationalization is an indication we have little or no fear of God. Now, God has already told us that there are consequences with sin. He says, whatever we sow, we're going to reap what we sow, more than we sow, later than we sow. So the fear of God means that I not only acknowledge and reverence Him as a person, but I also yield and acknowledge and wisely respond to life circumstances on the basis of the principles and the laws of God. Because if I violate His law, I'm going to suffer the consequence, and to acknowledge that and to back off sin is an indication of my reverence and fear of God, and to plunge right into the sin says, I have no fear of God whatsoever. So ask yourself the question, do you really have a wholesome fear of God? Well, the second thing I want you to notice in this passage is the motivation for a holy living. Now, he says, our conduct is to be as those who walk with a wholesome, healthy, balanced fear of God. Recognizing that we are subject to Him, that He is the Lord of life, that we'll stand before Him and be judged for the life that we've lived. We're accountable to Him. He's the God of grace and love and goodness and mercy, but also we're accountable to Him. Now, am I to be motivated to live a sinful, independent, spirited life because I know that I'm eternally secure in a God who's given me His grace? Or does this gracious, loving Father and His grace and goodness and kindness toward me, in understanding what He's done for me, does that motivate me to sin, or does that motivate me for holy, righteous living? And Peter is saying in this passage, listen, as you strangers face persecution, hardship, your lifestyle and conduct is to be that of one who reverences God, remembering, thinking about, listen, knowing that you were not redeemed with perishable things like silver and gold or from your futile way of life inherited from your forefathers, but with the precious blood as of a lamb, unblemished and spotless, the blood of Christ. Now the salvation of the believer is a salvation purchased by blood. Let's look at, see what he says here. He says, knowing that you were not redeemed with perishable things like silver or gold. We were not redeemed with perishable things. That is, what he's saying is this. And the reason he uses silver and gold, because these were the most prized possessions a person could have in those days. He says were the most prized thing that man could think about. He says your salvation was not purchased by silver and gold. That is, there is nothing material that purchased your salvation. There's nothing you have ever done. There's nothing that you could ever possibly do to purchase your salvation. Silver and gold did not purchase your forgiveness before God. Now he says, this silver and gold did not purchase or did not redeem you from your futile way of life inherited from your forefathers. Now I'm coming back to that in a moment. Let's talk about futility. He says the lifestyle that you and I were living before we were saved, before we were redeemed, was a life of futility. That is, it had no purpose. It had no sense of direction. It had no worthy end. It was existence. And I want to tell you, my friend, most of the people you work around, if you work in an average office, are living a very futile life. For many of them, life is boring. The reason you see the bars full and people just jamming these places is because they are bored with life. Life is futile. It has no purpose. Now think about it. If you take the Lord Jesus Christ out of your life, where are you going? What is your purpose for living? What are you going to do when you die? What are you trying to achieve in life that has any eternal purpose whatsoever? Listen, the majority of people, when they look at life, the truth is it's futile. They live in a society where there is so much crime and uncertainty, so much insecurity. The reason the dam has already broken in this nation, and I am convinced that it's already burst. The dam of sin and wickedness and sensuality and crime and humanism and all the rest, the dam has already broken. And I'm telling you, my friends, unless God sends an awakening in this country, we're going to be covered with it. And listen, the more of sin and the more of rebellion and the worse things get morally in this country, the more fierce people seek after anything and everything and every type of situation and circumstance to fill this continuously enlarging futile void in their life. So what do? They get deeper in debt. They have more and more affairs. It used to be that alcohol was their choice. Now it's drugs. You know what they're doing? They're trying anything and everything, anything to fill up this void. Listen, what Adam lost for mankind in the Garden of Eden, ever since he lost it in the Garden of Eden, man in all of his futile attempts has been trying to regain what Adam lost. And that's why God the Father sent His only begotten Son, Jesus Christ. Listen, He is the only one who can regain for anyone what Adam lost for everyone. So all of these things that men are trying, it's futile. It's empty. Once they have it, what do they have? A fellow said to me, he said, you know, I thought if I made $50,000 a year, man, I'd be happy. Made $50,000 a year, didn't do me a bit of good. So I decided if I made $100,000 a year, that would do it. Made $100,000 a year, so it's just as empty, just as futile. Life was just as boring, so he said, if I made $200,000, I knew that would do it. $200,000, and that's at the point he was about to commit suicide, till he turned on the television one Sunday night and began to watch our program, and God totally changed his life. If silver and gold and possession and position and all of that filled the vacuum in men's lives, why would so many people be committing suicide? Why would so many people be looking for some other kick? Some other pleasure, some other anything to satisfy this big void in their life. Listen, every single man, woman, boy, and girl has been created with a void in their life that the only thing that can fill that life is the person of Jesus Christ. He says, you and I have been redeemed from that past futile way, that empty way of life which we'd started out on. Isn't it amazing that so many teenagers are committing suicide? Listen, friend, when you reach 16 and 17, 18 years of life, and you look down the tube and life looks empty and futile and endless and nothing satisfying, having tried it all. Listen, to me, one of the most grievous things I listen to is a 23, 24-year-old man or woman say to me, "Man, I've tried it all. I've done everything you can imagine. I've had it all, and somehow I haven't found anything that satisfies me." Listen, suppose you were 23 years of age, and you'd tried it all and discovered that nothing satisfied, and you think, "Man, you mean to tell me I've got to live to be 73? You mean I've got 50 more years of empty boredom? I don't want it." Life has no purpose. Life has no meaning. Life has no end. Life has no sense of direction. There is nothing inside of them that motivates them to move and to keep going, knowing that they're doing something that has a worthy value and has eternal value. Now, let me ask you a question about what you're doing. What you do every day. I want you to listen carefully so you won't think I'm criticizing your vocation, because I'm not, because you can turn any vocation into a place and a way to glorify God. But it's your attitude and what your goal is. You can take the most mundane job there is, and if you respond to your circumstances properly, you can turn that into something that will glorify and magnify God. And you can take inanimate objects, those material things, and God can use you in a place doing a particular work that seems to be very mundane and endless and useless, and turn your environment and your place and your life into a very productive life and vocation with eternal value. That is, if you know how to respond to people and your goal isn't just making money and claiming higher positions and more acceptance. But listen, suppose you worked on an assembly line somewhere and you weren't a Christian. Suppose you felt locked in. And that's exactly where many people feel. They say, "I'm locked in, won't ever be able to do any better. Here I am. Life is endless. Life is futile. Here I am. I'm a slave to my society." My friend, it is Jesus Christ who frees and liberates men and women from all types of slavery. It is the attitude of the human heart. It is understanding that you are somebody special in the eyes of God, and no matter where He puts you, you can transform your environment into something that glorifies Almighty God. But you've got to be motivated. Now listen to what Peter said. He says, "Knowing that you were not redeemed." And that word means to be set free by the payment of a ransom. And did not Jesus say, "I've come to give my life a ransom for many"? Now, in the death of Jesus Christ, Jesus' blood did not pay off the devil. Now, remember that. You'll hear people say, "Well, Jesus Christ died on the cross, then He shed His blood and paid off my sin, my penalty to the devil." Listen, the devil didn't have anything to do with that. It was God the Father, not Satan, who decreed that in the day that you sin, ye shall surely die. And what the blood of Jesus Christ did was to satisfy, listen, to satisfy the divine requirements of Almighty God Himself, who laid out the decree that all sin must be punished, and the only way for sin to be forgiven is by the blood of Jesus. Now, He says, "Knowing that you were not redeemed with perishable things like silver and gold from your futile way of life, inherited from your forefathers, but with the precious blood as of a lamb, unblemished and spotless, the blood of the Lord Jesus Christ." The Bible said, without the shedding of blood, there is no forgiveness of sin. It was the shedding of blood of the Lord Jesus Christ, which was the fulfillment of all the pictures and all the foreshadowing of the entire Old Testament. The Lord Jesus Christ and His death was the summation of it all. Remember what John the Baptist said? He said, "Behold," not "here comes the Son of God," "behold the Lamb of God who will take away the sin of the world." The only reason you have any assurance of anything tonight is that Jesus Christ shed His blood at Calvary for your sins and my sins. And sometimes I think we sing these songs, these old songs, these old hymns, and we just sort of rattle them out of our mouth and they don't come out of our heart. What can wash away my sin? Listen, if there's any song we ought to sing with conviction, that's it. What can wash away my sin? Nothing, underlined, nothing but the blood of Jesus. What can make me whole again? Nothing, underlined, but the blood of Jesus. It is the blood of the Son of God. He says, listen, why does He say, "but with the precious blood"? Why is it precious? First of all, because there isn't anything in the world, you think about this, there is not one thing in all of this world that God Himself ever created. Nothing that God Himself ever created that has the power to effect what the blood of Jesus Christ can effect. It can take a man who is an absolutely sudden drunk. Anybody on drugs, no matter how deep into it they are, no matter how immoral they may be, no matter how far down the road they've spent and wasted their life, the blood of Jesus Christ can cleanse them from every single solitary sin with no exception whatsoever. There isn't anything God ever created that has the power of the blood of Jesus Christ. We sing, and oftentimes we just sort of stand up and sing, there's power in the blood, power in the blood. And we don't stop to think what we are singing. Listen, we ought to be singing, there is power in the blood, power in the blood, power in the blood. It is the only thing God ever created that will get you to heaven. The blood of Jesus Christ is meaningless apart from God's great redemptive plan. And it was God who said, without the shedding of blood, without the shedding of blood, there is no forgiveness whatsoever. So why did he call it precious? Because, I'll tell you why, because there was nothing in the world to compare with it in its power to effect change in men's lives. The second reason he says it is the precious blood of the Lord Jesus Christ is because, listen, think about this, that blood was the blood of God himself. He said, I thought God was a spirit. He is. But his son, the Lord Jesus Christ, came and took upon himself the form of human flesh. But he never ceased to be God. So when the blood began to run, it was the blood of God that ran. He says, the blood of the spotless lamb. Now, when they offered sacrifice in the Old Testament, they picked out the finest, most spotless, non-blemished lamb. No one in his right mind would bring some sick sheep, some sick lamb. Sometime they did that, and God judged them for it. They wouldn't bring a sick lamb for an offer of sacrifice. They raised his legs. They raised his neck. They looked all over that lamb to see that he was absolutely spotless. And the reason God demanded that was because he knew that in the future he was going to send his son, and his son would be the fulfillment of those of the lambs, and therefore they must be spotless and without blemish. The Son of God who died was God in the flesh, shedding God's divine blood for your sin and my sin. So therefore, he says, listen, he says, what should motivate us in our life of reverence and holiness before God is the fact that we have been redeemed, not with perishable things from our futile way of life, but with the precious blood as of a lamb, unblemished and spotless, the blood of Jesus Christ. Now, notice what he says. He says, for he, that is Christ, this redemptive plan didn't just start when you and I sinned, but he says, for he, that is Christ, was foreknown before the foundation of the world. That is, God's redemptive plan was established in the mind of God before he ever created the world. So you see what happened in the Garden of Eden. God wasn't up there wringing his hands and saying, oh my goodness, they've blown it in the garden. What am I going to do? Before God ever created Adam and Eve, he had already designed the plan to redeem fallen mankind. So he says that before the world was ever created, God foreknew it. God chose ahead of time to redeem you and me by the grace of God, which brought to us the redemption through his blood, the Lord Jesus Christ, by the blood of God. He says, before the world was ever established, God had it all planned. So listen, God is never wringing his hands. He's never worried. He's never reacting to anything. But what is he doing? He's always moving this world toward his great plan. And his plan for world redemption was a plan that absolutely wipes out the intellectual man's mind and heart. That God the Father saw fit to nail his only begotten Son to the cross and let him bleed the blood of God in order that your sin and my sin may be forgiven. He says he planned that before the foundation of the world. For he was foreknown before the foundation of the world, but has appeared in these last times for the sake of you who through him are believers in God, who raised him from the dead and gave him glory so that your faith and hope are in God. He says, now listen. He says, the reason he did this, he said, it's for your sake that the Lord Jesus Christ has been revealed. Speaking of the times in which they were living and before when the Lord Jesus came. He says, he came and appeared in these times for your sake. That what? That ultimately that you and I may have faith and hope in God. Your faith and your hope and my hope in God rest upon what? Rest upon our confidence in the sacrificial, all-sufficient, substitutionary, atoning death of Jesus Christ for the forgiveness of our sin. That is the only reason you and I have hope in God. If there is no forgiveness through His Son, then why would God accept us? If there is no death of Christ at Calvary, if there's no forgiveness of sin through His blood, upon what basis do you and I come to God the Father and expect Him to accept us? The only thing, other thing you and I have to base that on is our good works and our good conduct. Well, first of all, our works won't work. And secondly, our conduct's not good enough. The only reason you and I tonight have faith and hope in God and eternity in heaven is because Jesus Christ willingly shed His blood at Calvary and opened the way of salvation and therefore made known to us the reality of God the Father, made known to us that He's a loving Father of grace and goodness and love and mercy. Otherwise, we would have seen Him as this awesome God in heaven, living up to His laws and trying to live up to God's expectations, not knowing what they were and coming to one realization after the other that there's no possible way for us to live up to the laws of God. Jesus came, walking in human flesh on our level, in human skin,

relationship, no relationship, no hope, and life is one more long, futile, empty, meaningless existence. And Jesus said he came in order that that would not happen to us. He says he's appeared now in these last times for the sake of you who, through him, through Christ, are believers in God. We're believers in God through him. That is God who raised him from the dead. And that just upped our faith and gave him glory so that your faith and hope are in God. And if you'll think about what he did, not only did he send him to the cross to die for our sins, but what did God do? And he could have done this a lot of other ways. Not only did he atone on the cross for your sin and mine, but then God so arranged his death and resurrection so that you and I would believe everything that Jesus said, because the acid test was when he said, I'm going to die, but on the third day I'm going to rise. It is the resurrection of Jesus Christ that absolutely solidifies and binds once and for all our hope and our trust in God. The God who sent his only begotten Son who died on the cross. This same God has promised to forgive us of our sins through his blood. This same God validated every testimony, every word, every proclamation, every sermon Jesus ever taught. He validated every bit of it when Jesus Christ came out of the grave and revealed himself to humanity. Your hope and my hope in God is based upon the atoning death of Jesus Christ. And all of the assurance we have is based on the fact that he rose from the grave. And therefore, we know that everything he taught and everything he said was true. Now you see, if you and I understand the truth of the Word of God, we can face just about anything that Satan throws our way or that God allows or sends our way. So all through this little epistle of 1 Peter, what is he doing? He's just building them up in their faith. He's bringing them back to the realization of who they are in Christ Jesus. And that, listen, that their redemption is through the blood of Jesus Christ. And listen, this God who chose them before the foundation of the world, chapter 1. This God who brought about the new birth experience in their life. This God who is protecting them is the same God who has loved them so much. He chose to die at Calvary in their behalf. Now, I believe there are many times when you and I face difficulty, if we would just stop and concentrate, listen, on the basic, great, marvelous, incomparable truths of God. It is amazing what that, it's like jerking us out of our situation. It is like catapulting us out of our despair and our depression and beginning to rejoice in the Lord because we understand who we are and who has filled us and where we're going. You know what we want to do? We want somebody to give us a little spoon-fed devotion. Man, get in the book where God talks about great truths. Listen, why did he give these great truths to these folks here in 1 Peter? In order to establish them and build them with confidence and assurance that their God would see them through. Based on the marvelous truths that they were chosen before the foundation of the world by one who's designed redemptive plan was set before the foundation of the world. Our problem is we're just downright ignorant. That's our problem. And we want it spoon-fed. I want to tell you, listen, that book is full of great, marvelous, rich truths. If you'll just take a big bite, no spoon-fed business, a big bite, a big chunk, it is amazing how your circumstances change. Man, you begin to think about God. What do you think Paul said? Set your mind, set your affections on the things above, where Christ is seated at the Father's right hand, where all the major decisions are being made. And you know, we probably don't like to think about it, but sometimes we act like children. We're to be stalwart giants of God. Listen, you can be 21 and be a giant for God. You don't have to be 60. It isn't just what we know, but it's also what we do with what we know. Now, you think about how much truth you know. If I sat down and asked you, I could ask you 500 questions. Some of you would get most of them right. I don't mean, what color was Joseph's coat? I don't mean that kind of stuff. I'm talking about theological, I'm talking about doctrinal questions. Do you know why the cults do so well? And while people get off on all kinds of periphery things that come through, I'll tell you why. Because they don't know the truth. So I don't want to get into that blood business. I don't want to get into this justification business. Friend, the only reason you're saved is because somebody got you in the blood and got you justified. That's the only reason you're saved. So I don't like all those big words. Well, it's time you learned a few of them. Because you

0: See, it's one thing to have experienced something, but listen, it gets exciting when you understand what has happened to you. Listen, you've been covered by the blood of Jesus. You are eternally secure. And when I think about that passage, I think about anybody who says that what God has done for us by eternally securing us motivates us to sin. What in the world are you talking about? That motivates us for holy, righteous, reverent, awesome living before God. And so I want to ask you tonight, first of all, would you say that your lifestyle is one of living in fear of God? That is, reverencing God in everything you do, decisions you make, relationships that you develop. And secondly, are you motivated? Do you think about, do you dwell upon, do you thank God for, do you praise Him for the shedding of the blood of His Son? Or do you just sort of think, well, that's doctrinal, and that's the preachers talk about blood. What I want you to see, my friend, is this. Let me say one last thing, and I'm going to stop tonight. I want to say this again, and I believe God's showing me something. And I'm not dare going to say it until the right time, but I believe that the dam has burst in this country. I believe the dam has burst in this country, and I believe the forces of evil are greater than they have ever been before, and unless God brings a spiritual awakening in this country, and I'm telling you, it's getting late, friend, this nation is in serious trouble. Now, so far, all the persecution has been somewhere else. But I'm telling you, and you remember this, if God doesn't do something drastic in this nation, the persecution and the hardship and the suffering and the bloodshed is not going to remain over yonder. Because Almighty God in all of His righteousness and holiness cannot wink the first time, nor can He keep tolerating what we tolerate in this nation, and the church is awfully quiet. And that's why I keep hammering away at you week after week after week to understand the deep things of God. When all hell breaks loose, you won't break loose. But that you'll be able to stand stalwart like giants, bearing a testimony of love and of grace to the Lord Jesus Christ. Trials and tests reveal what we are. Trials and testing develop us into Christ-likeness. Escape them, maybe for a while, but not forever. And I want to ask you tonight, are you satisfied just reading a couple of verses to get you on your way in the morning? Are you satisfied just listening to sermons? Do they tickle your ears and make you feel good? Do they salve your conscience? Oh, my friend, are you serious about living this Christian life? You take a new job and they give you a manual. It may have 50 pages or 100 pages. And they say, if you want to make it in this job, man, you got to know what's in that book. And you know what you do? You take it home and you read it and you study it and you memorize it and you go over it. And you go over it and over it and over it. You learn the rules. You learn the principles. You learn what to do, what not to do. And in a short period of time, man, you've got it down. The manual they give you at your vocation, not going to get you to heaven. Not going to teach you how to live. Not going to teach you how to share your faith. Not going to develop your character, make you a godly man or woman. But this one will. And I wonder how many people here tonight are just absolutely downright guilty of filling their minds with a lot of things to the neglect of the great truths of this book. Your Bible ought to be filled with notes on the edges. It ought to be dirty because you've used it so many times and wept over it and confessed your sin over the pages. Listen, the idea about a new Bible is you get it dirty real fast. So, I don't want to put any marks in my Bible. Listen, you ought to mark it up with tears. You ought to mark it up with oil off your finger. You ought to mark it up with pencil. You name it. God gave you this book not to look at. He gave you this book to put on the inside of you. And the dirtier it gets, the whiter your spirit, your soul is going to get, the whiter your life's going to be. And I want to tell you one more time tonight, and I'm telling you with all of my heart, you better get in this Word. You better find out how to respond, because I'm telling you, God is going to judge this nation. There's no way There is no way for him to avoid it. I am fully convinced it's coming. I'm going to tell you, when it comes, brother, you talking about churches filling up and running over, you haven't seen anything yet. But isn't it interesting that people wait till it's too late? Then they want to get real religious. Peter said, motivated by the fact that you have been redeemed by the blood of Jesus, live your life holy before God, reverencing Him, honoring Him as the Lord of your life. Father, we pray the Holy Spirit will create within us a holy, H-O-L-Y, dissatisfaction with being satisfied reading a bunch of junky things, newspapers and magazines, to the neglect of the Word of God, watching television to the neglect of the Word of God, spending our time doing things to the neglect of the great, deep, marvelous, wonderful, eternal truths that You've given us in the Word. Create within us such an insatiable hunger and thirst and yearning that we can't put it down, that we pick it up every chance we get, that we want to devour it, we want to understand it, we want to absorb it, we want to eat it, we want to drink it, we want to think about it, we want to ponder it, we want to meditate upon it, that it become the most important physical thing in all of this life. And Father, I pray that our motivation for living holy will be because of what You've done for us and what You are doing. And that in the process, we'll be sharing that with others who do not know Christ as their Savior, is my prayer in Jesus' name. Amen.
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2: In Ecuador, the number of evangelical churches has been growing steadily in recent years, resulting in a large variety of faith communities. Many churches exist independently with no accountability or authority structure. Issues of denomination, class, culture, and personality often lead to division and parochial attitudes. Pray for increased harmony among Christian denominations through the power of the Holy Spirit. There has also been an increase in the availability and quality of pastoral training in Ecuador. Enrollment in Bible schools and seminaries is increasing, and a new generation of pastors is developing skills in evangelism, discipleship, and leadership training. Praise God for calling these new spiritual leaders to minister to the needs of the people of Ecuador, and also give thanks for the spiritual strength and powerful witness that these pastors reflect.
1: At In Touch Ministries, we're answering God's call to share the good news of the gospel all over the world. 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
4: God reassures believers in many different ways. Here's a moment with Charles Stanley.
0: I went to see a fellow this week. I didn't know he knew anything at all about me. I went to his business and we chatted a few minutes. He said, excused himself from two or three other customers. He said, would you come back here for just a moment? Took me back into a back room. He said, I was praying this morning and God brought this passage of scripture to my heart. He says, I read it in Ecclesiastes. He says, I read it. And I thought, God, what are you trying to say to me? He says, God said, this is not for you, this is for Dr. Stanley. Now, he didn't even know he was going to see me. He thought, that's strange. He's going to think I'm a fool calling him up and telling him, let me tell you what God told me about you today. He said to me, does that say anything to you at all? It's one of those passages, dear Charles. Did you know the Bible is full of dear you? It's all the way through there. Now, God uses other people to encourage our heart. He says, he began to apologize. I said, whatever you want to tell me, don't apologize, just tell me. So he fumbled around a little bit and he said, and then he began to tell me how God had placed that passage on his heart and that God showed it, it was for me. And he said, when you walked in, I was absolutely flabbergasted. Now he should have been saying, well, thank you, Lord, I know he's coming. That's what he should have thought. But see, we're all human. We hear God speak to us in his own way and then we are amazed at what he does.
4: Learn more about recognizing God as your encourager at intouch.org.
5: with a message from God's Word, here's Charles Stanley.
0: When is it the easiest for you to love someone? Is it not usually when they love you, when they're treating you well, when they're sort of going along with what you want to do? But suppose they're not. And suppose they don't agree with you. And suppose they don't want to do what you want to do. Suppose they object to your lifestyle. And suppose they get ugly and ornery and a little bit vicious and sometimes maybe even threaten you. Then is it easy to love? Well, you recall that Peter wrote this first epistle to people who were beginning to undergo persecution and were going to undergo great persecution about a year later. And so we have been looking at this first chapter of the way he has reminded and assured and reassured them again and again and again of their position in Christ. And then as he begins in this latter part of the chapter to remind them of their conduct and how they're to operate, how they're to respond, and what they're to do when the difficult times come. And now we come to verse 22 through verse 25, and listen to what he says. Since you have, in obedience to the truth, purified your souls for a sincere love of the brethren, fervently love one another from the heart. For you've been born again, not of seed, which is perishable, but imperishable, that is, through the living and abiding Word of God. And then he quotes from Isaiah. For all the flesh is like grass, and all its glory like the flower of grass. The grass withers, and the flower falls off or fades, but the word of the Lord abides or stands forever. And this is the word which was preached to you. Now, when you and I think about love, usually we think about it the way the world thinks about it, that, you know, you love me, I love you, we love each other. But there's probably one vital area that we forget, and that is, what is it that enables us to love someone else? What is it in the human heart that enables us to love someone else, and especially sometimes when that person is acting in a very unloving fashion? Well, Peter knew that they were going to face that kind of circumstance, and so what he says in these few verses here, he talks about loving through tough times. And notice how he begins verse 22. Since you have, in obedience to the truth, purified your souls. Now, more than likely, we probably would not connect purity with love. But Peter knew that sincere love, and the word he uses here for love, when he says, purified your souls for a sincere love of the brethren, fervently love one another from the heart. When he talks about love here, it's interesting that he begins with these two words, obedience to the truth, purified your souls. Now you think about this. First of all, it's not always easy to love, because loving someone means you're willing to lay down your own desires and to give yourself over to someone else. Now it's easy to do that when that person is in harmony with you, but suppose that they're not. And so what happens is, even when they're in harmony with us, when we don't want to express love and we want to be selfish, what happens to us? Well, a selfish spirit short-circuits love, and a selfish, self-centered spirit hinders the flow of love in our life. So isn't it interesting that he begins by saying, since you have, in obedience to the truth, purified your soul. So if we're going to be able to love through tough times, that begins, I believe, with the purifying of the heart. And he says that happens by obedience to the truth. Now, the only way for us to be pure in the eyes of God and to live a life that is obedient to him, a life of righteousness and holiness, is for us to be purified, to be obedient through the truth of God's word. Now, this is why I say to you oftentimes and open the Word of God each week, and that is, it is in this book that you and I discover what the truth is. It is in the Word of God that you and I discover the truth. That is, the Holy Spirit, who sealed you the day you were redeemed, is the one who now, dwelling in you and abiding in you, is the one who enlightens our mind. That is, when you open the Word of God to read a passage, it is the Holy Spirit who lives within you who opens the truth of the Word to you. Now, the more you meditate upon it, and the more you think upon it, and the more you pray over it, and most of all, the more you submit to it, the clearer the Word of God comes. Sometimes a person says, well, you know, I read the Bible, I don't get a thing out of that book. I know exactly why. It isn't because they haven't been to school. It is as you and I obey the little we do understand that God does what? He enlarges our capacity to understand. It is interesting to me that those who refuse to believe this book, if you watch their life, they also refuse to yield to the requirements of this book. Now you see, listen to what he said. Since you have in obedience to the truth purified your soul. If I want to live selfishly, lustfully, if I want to live disobedient, and I just want to get my needs met my way, then what I'm going to do is I'm going to somehow finagle and manipulate myself in a position that I don't have much time to read this. And therefore, if I don't have much time to read it, a lot of it, I just never will know. And so I'll just go on doing my thing and just sort of skipping around the periphery of the Christian life. Listen, when you get into the Word of God, one of the first things the Word of God does is to surface those things in your life that are not right. Listen, wherewithal shall a young man cleanse his way? How? By what? By taking heed to the Word of God. The Bible says, thy word is a what? A lamp unto my feet and a what? A light unto my path. The Bible says it is by the Word of God that our understanding is made clear. Now, if you want to understand God's Word, the first thing you have to do is to submit to what it requires. And you watch this. And I believe if you'll try it, it'll happen. You'd say, well, you know, I read so many passages and somehow I don't get much out of them. If you say to God, now, Lord, I don't understand much of this, but I am going to obey what I do understand. And I'm going to trust you to open my understanding in order that I may be obedient to more of it. I guarantee you, your understanding of the Word of God is going to begin to grow. And you're going to begin to understand things you've never understood before. You remember what he says in 1 Corinthians chapter 2, and you know this passage by heart. Now, this all goes together. Listen to what he says. He says, the natural man doesn't accept the things of God because they're foolishness to him. He cannot understand them because they are spiritually appraised. Now listen, the lost person cannot understand the Word of God. It's foolish to him. He doesn't understand it. Why? First of all, because there is no obedience in his spirit. Now, once you're saved by the grace of God, you begin to read the Word of God. You begin to obey the little you do understand. Your understanding of the Word of God will be enlarged. That's why some people have the deepest understanding of God's Word. They've never been to school. You know what they've done? They've gotten into God's school. And what they've done is they've begun to read the Word of God, and they have begun to obey what they know and what they read. And as they obey, it's like God begins to give them tremendous understanding. Now, I wouldn't call this person's name because I don't want to embarrass anybody. There's somebody sitting here tonight that's absolutely amazed me, and I'm going to tell you. Because the first time I met that person, they didn't know anything about this book. And before long, I began to listen. As I listened to that person talk about the Word of God, I would say to myself, when they'd come up with some tremendous things, I'd think, God, I knew that God was doing something in that person's life. Now, what he was doing was this. As they were feasting upon the Word of God and reading it, reading and reading it, and submitting and submitting and submitting, their understanding was growing so fast, I was absolutely amazed at what God was teaching that person who's never even seen a seminary, let alone go to one. You know why? Because you see, since you have in obedience to the truth, obedience to the truth always purifies the heart. Listen, if you want your meditation to get exciting, when you read something, you say yes to God. And when you say yes to God, the Spirit of God begins to open your understanding. Now listen to what he says is the product of this. Since you have an obedience to the truth, now you can't obey the truth if you don't know it, and if you don't read and study the Word of God, you're not going to know it. Now I wouldn't want you to raise your hand, but I wonder how many folks tuck their Bible under their arm and come to church on Sunday morning. We say, turn to 2 Corinthians chapter 5. Man, they turn the Bible there and everybody sees them doing it. And I wonder how many, when they leave here, go home and lay it down until next Sunday morning. Now listen, it doesn't make any difference who the pastor is. God is only going to teach you so much through somebody else. God expects you to get in the Word. And listen, do you know what? If you would go home and just ponder the things, if you take a few notes on the sermons, and you'd go home and get back into that passage yourself, do you know what would happen? More than likely, God would show you some things He hadn't even shown me. You know why? Because here's what would happen. You would begin to read that and feast upon it from your perspective, where you are, where you're hurting, what you're facing, what you're going through. You know what God would do? You'd say, man, you know, look at it. The preacher didn't even mention that. Nor that, nor that, nor that. Listen, when you and I obey the truth, God purifies the heart. So there's so much there for you if you would just get into it. And I want to tell you, my friend, God never sent pastors to be the teachers of the flock, to teach them all that they'll learn to learn about the Word of God. It's what you do in your private reading as God helps you to meditate upon His Word and submit. Now listen, when you come across any principle in the Word of God and you say, oh, no way can I do that. Listen, the last time you turned away from some principle of Scripture, you can mark it down. You are not going to learn much till you get back there and obey the last thing He taught you. That's the way God operates. You think God is going to let you detour around some principle He brought to your mind and go on teaching you these great, tremendous things in the Word of God, and He's got you back there where He intended for you to deal with something in your life? He's not going to do it. And that's why, listen, that's why people can sit in Sunday school for years and years and years and years and sit in church listening to preachers for years and years and years and listen, know very little about the Word of God. Listen, the pastor's responsibility is to get you churned up about it. It's your responsibility to get in there and find out, now God, what are you saying to me? If you'll turn to the 119th Psalm. Now, I don't have time to go through all this, but if you'll turn to the 119th Psalm, you'll be amazed at what He says in the 119th Psalm about the Word of God, because it's all about His Word. But look at two or three verses. Let's start with, in fact, we could just start right here, verse 1, just go all the rest of our time. We could just read this and get excited. Listen to this. Let's start with verse 1. How blessed are those whose way is blameless, who walk in the law of the Lord. Listen, how blessed are those who observe His testimonies, who seek Him with all their heart. Verse 9. How can a young man keep his way pure? By keeping it according to Thy word. With all my heart I've sought Thee. Do not let me wander from Thy commandments. Thy word I have treasured in my heart, that I may not sin against Thee. Verse 15, I will meditate on Thy precepts and regard Thy ways. Verse 18, open my eyes that I may behold wonderful things from Thy law. Verse 34, give me understanding that I may observe Thy law and keep it with all of my heart. Now you could just go right on through that. Listen, He says, verse 165, those who love Thy law have great peace and nothing causes them to stumble. The whole 119th Psalm has to do with inspiring and motivating us to get into the Word. And so what He says here in verse 22, since you have in obedience to the truth purified your souls for a sincere love. Now listen, when you and I are living a pure life, that is, the Word of God has surfaced those issues and those attitudes, we deal with them in repentance, what happens? God purifies the heart. Now, when the heart is pure, you and I are able to love anybody. Now, let me show you why. For example, if God brings to your mind that your attitude towards somebody else is really nasty, I mean, you don't like them. There's nothing about them. They've wronged you, and you don't even want to get... You see them on one side of the street, you want to cross on the other. You just don't like... You see them on one side of the church sanctuary, you want to go on the other. You just avoid them. You don't like them. There's something... You're sort of hostile about them. Now, the only way you're going to love them is have the animosity, the anger, the hostility, or the self-centeredness, or the selfishness, or the pride in your heart cleansed out. That's why He says in this passage, He says, since you've been obedient to the truth, you have purified your souls for a sincere love of the brethren. Now, when He says sincere love, He uses the word hypocritical, but He puts a little A on it in the Greek, which would mean it's the opposite. That is, an unhypocritical kind of love. That is, when you say, oh boy, I love everybody. A lot of folks say, oh, I just love everybody. They don't love everybody. Or somebody say, oh, I love you, man. Now listen, when you tell somebody you love them, you ought to mean it. Listen, if you're not going to violate the scripture, you better mean what you say. Otherwise, you're playing the hypocrite. Now, the only way for us to truly love is to love out of a pure heart. Because listen, if our heart isn't pure, we're just naturally going to be selfish. So he says, having obeyed the truth of the Word of God, our souls have been purified, and now we're able to love with what? Listen to what he says. For a sincere love of the brethren, fervently love one another from the heart. It's interesting, that word fervent. That means with intensity, straining, stretching, strenuous. That is, man, listen, when you love somebody, he says, love them with all of your heart. That is, go the second mile for them. Don't ask, is it convenient? Is it easy? What will they think? What will I get in return? But to love somebody, as he says, fervently means you reach out to them. You look for ways to express love toward that person. Now, what Peter's doing, he's equipping them to go through difficult times, because he knows if you and I can learn how to love in difficult times, we're going to be able to suffer all kinds of problems and heartaches and burdens and hurts and somehow come through it. And listen, God will enrich us. If he can teach us how to love him when times are tough, he's going to enrich us in a very deep fashion. So he said to them, since you have in obedience to the truth purified your souls for a sincere, that is a non-hypocritical, love of the brethren, fervently love one another from the heart. Let me ask you a question. Do you love anybody fervently? I mean, when you see them, do you get excited? Well, don't answer this question publicly. Do you fervently love your son or your daughter? Do you fervently love your mom or your dad? Do you fervently love your husband or your wife? Do you fervently love anybody who's not a member of your family? I mean, you're just comfortable with them, and you just like being with him or with her, and I mean, you just genuinely love them. Did you know that most folks in the world probably can't name anybody that they really and truly genuinely love? And you know why most folks can't love? Because the heart's so impure. You say, what in the world's that got to do with love? I'll tell you why. You know, if a person's living in sin, first of all, they feel the guilt of their sin. Guilt does something to your ability to love someone else. If a person's living in sin and they know that they're self-centered, they want their way, they don't even have the capacity to love. He says, listen, he says, having purified your heart through the truth, fervently love each other. Listen, the purer our heart, the greater our capacity to reach out and love other people. If you're a child of God, your heart ought to be overflowing with fervent love. That is, there ought to be two levels of love. First of all, just that general love that you're just always reaching out to other people. You see, if you have to evaluate everybody you meet, you don't love them. Genuine true love just accepts the other person just the way they are. They don't have to go through any test. Well, are you a Christian? Should that be a criteria for loving somebody? Not really. But I want to tell you, there are lots of folks who have a little criterion. If you don't meet it, friend, they don't love you. The truth is, they don't love anybody. They love themselves. And their heart needs to be purified by getting in the Word of God and recognizing that every single one of us has been saved by the same grace of God. Not one single one of us is any better than the other person. Not a one of us. Doesn't make any difference where you came from, what's your background, what you wear, where you live, what you drive. None of that has anything to do. God loves every single one of us perfectly because he loves us out of a pure heart. Now what Peter is saying, he says, listen, when times get tough, you're going to need some friends. And when you learn to love out of a pure heart, what happens? It's easier to love somebody who loves you. And you'll meet somebody that you genuinely want to love who will say, please love me. Oh, I need to be loved. And they don't realize that they're driving you off at the same time. You know why he says out of a pure heart? Listen, if I feel guilty, if I feel unworthy, if I feel I don't belong, if I feel incompetent, if my mind is all confused about who I am and what's going on in my life or where I've been or how unworthy I am, it's very difficult to love somebody like that. It is not an accident that Peter said out of a pure heart. that we're to love fervently. Listen, there's some folks you ought to be excited about. Now I want to ask you again, is there anybody you are excited about loving? Well, see, I can't answer that for you. But I can tell you one thing, if you're going through life that excited about loving somebody, you are missing what it's all about. Because you take love out of your heart, and you know what? You've got this big vacuum. Well, listen to what he said. He said, now, since you have in obedience to the truth purified your heart, your soul, for a sincere, the non-hypocritical love of the brethren, fervently love one another from the heart, for, he says, you are equipped to do it. How was I equipped? You've been born again, not of seed, which is perishable, but imperishable. That is through the living and abiding Word of God. It was by the Word of God you and I have been born again. We have become new creatures in Christ Jesus, indwelt by the Holy Spirit. Now have a teacher that teaches the Word of God. And then I want you to go back to Isaiah chapter 40. I met Dr. W.A. Criswell my first semester in seminary, and I went to see him. And I want to ask him about a sermon he preached that I didn't quite fully understand, something he said. And so I had my Bible there, and I asked him if he would sign it, because I felt he was the most powerful, most effective preacher I'd ever heard in my life. And I remember he wrote in my Bible, Isaiah chapter 40, verse 8. Listen, the grass withers. Well, let's start where Peter started, verse 7. The grass withers, the flower fades, when the breath of the Lord blows upon it. Surely the people are grass. The grass withers, the flower fades, but the word of our God stands how long? Forever. The word of our God stands firm. That's what he's quoting in. So he says, and this is the word which was preached to you. Now here's what he's saying in this passage. Look, times are going to get tough, and it's going to be very difficult to love some folks. So what you want to do is to get in the word. Obey the word of God. Obedience purifies the heart. It is the pure heart that is able to love the lovely and the unlovely. And when you love them, go out of your way. Go the second mile. Be forgiving. Accept them just the way they are. He says, strenuously reach out to love the other person. Fervently love each other because you've been equipped to do it. You were born again with the grace of God. And the word of God has made you rich. And the Word of God has equipped you with truth, purifying your heart. Therefore, you have the capacity to love other folks. Now, if you're sitting here tonight and you honestly, when I said, are you excited about loving somebody? Nobody crossed your mind. Here's what I want to ask you to do. I want you to go home tonight and I want you to just read these verses over and over and over again. In fact, just read verse 22 and 23 if you want to stop right there. And just tell God, now, Lord, there must be something in my heart that's not right because I'm not excited about loving anybody. But I want to get excited about loving somebody. And I want you to surface whatever's in my heart that's holding me back, that has this barrier that somehow I can't get over, and I can't just reach out in free, unreserved, loving kindness towards someone else. I'll tell you what'll happen. God's going to show you something. It may be way down in that you've been suppressing for years and years and years. It may be something right up here ready to come out. But I believe if you will do just that, if you will just practice that one simple principle, God's going to free you to do two things. Listen, he's going to free you to love, and you know what else he's going to free you to do? He's going to free you to start being able to experience and to accept the love of other folks who really want to love you. If you go through life and you don't know how to love and you don't know how to accept it and you don't get excited about it, I want to tell you, you're going to go through life and you will have missed the spice that God intended to cover the life of every single believer. It would be a shame for you to die never having learned to love or to be loved. Father, in Jesus' name, you gave us the Lord Jesus Christ, the world's greatest lover, to live on the inside of us, to reach out fervently, loving other people. And I pray tonight that you will work in some folks' hearts. God, there must be some people sitting here, young and old alike, who all of a sudden when I said that, God, their heart just sank because it suddenly dawned on them they're not excited about loving anybody. Father, I pray in Jesus' name, oh God, give them the wisdom and the determination to go home tonight and just let these two verses just sink in their heart. Let them go to sleep tonight thinking about them, mulling over them, meditating on them. Wake up tomorrow morning and writing them down on a card and carrying them to work and looking at them and asking you, God, to surface everything in their heart that keeps love from flowing bountifully and generously like a flood moving through their life. I want to pray for that somebody here tonight, Father, who's unsaved because they don't know how to love. They can't. God, you said they can't. They can't even understand what it's all about. They may have some affection, but no true, genuine agape love. And Lord, don't let any of us walk out of here just forgetting what we've heard. But oh Lord, all of us really want to be loved. All of us really want to know how. Now I pray that we'll practice what we've heard this evening in Jesus' name. Don't walk out of here tonight saying, well, I don't know what all that's about. I'm just going to forget it. Don't forget it. If you're a young person, listen, if you're a young person and you're not married, you're going to do somebody an awful injustice by marrying them if you're hung up and can't love them. You may be able to love them emotionally to some degree. You have an affection for them, sexual love and all the rest, but can you love them fervently from your spirit? Don't do somebody grave injustice by marrying them if you can't love them. And my friend, don't be unwise enough to marry somebody who can't love you in return. Let God get that all, just let Him get that all broken loose and all cleaned up before you get into a situation. And I've met so many people who really wanted to love, but they genuinely, it's like being behind this big wall. And just about the time they get their hands on the top, they want to look over. That's all they can do. And back down they go again. They don't know how. And I want to encourage you, if you're one of those persons, listen, you don't have to be ashamed of it. So, oh, I could never tell anybody that I don't know how to love. I want to tell you something. It happens to a lot of us. And there was a time in my life, I'm sure, I didn't know how to love the way I ought to. But God did something in my heart. I know exactly how you feel. You can't identify it. It's like this invisible something in your life that you can't put your finger on. That's what makes it so tough. So all I want to say to you is, don't live your life not understanding how to love. Your kids deserve it. Your wife, your husband deserves it. You've got some friends who'd like to love you if you'll let them. You just may need a little help. Listen, I know a lot of pastors who've hit rock bottom, a disaster in their ministry, for one primary reason. They needed help, and they were too proud to admit it. Listen, friend, every once in a while I need to talk to somebody. And you better believe I'm going to admit it, because I don't want to follow in the same footsteps I've seen some great men follow. They had their heartaches, their troubles, their problems, their burdens. Things crop up in their life they couldn't identify. I figure the best friends I've got are those who let me open my heart to them and let them point out something in my life that needs to be dealt with. That's a real friend. I love them. Don't ever be too proud to get help. Listen, it's better to have help, love every minute of it, than to go through life and miss it all.
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7: Today's abridged scripture reading is from Genesis chapter 39, where we find Joseph having been sold by his brothers into Egyptian slavery, serving as the trusted personal assistant to the captain of Pharaoh's bodyguard. As a result of the Lord's presence with Joseph, his master's household prospered, and Joseph was made overseer over all his master owned. Verse 7. It came about after these events that his master's wife looked with desire at Joseph, and she said, "Lie with me." But he refused and said to his master's wife, "Behold, with me here, my master does not concern himself with anything in the house, and he has put all that he owns in my charge. There is no one greater in this house than I, and he has withheld nothing from me except you, because you are his wife. How then could I do this great evil and sin against God? As she spoke to Joseph day after day, he did not listen to her to lie beside her or be with her. Now it happened one day that he went into the house to do his work, and none of the men of the household were there inside. She caught him by his garment, saying, "Lie with me." And he left his garment in her hand and fled and went outside. When she saw that he had left his garment in her hand and had fled outside, she called to the men of her household and said to them, "See, he has brought in a Hebrew to us to make sport of us. He came in to me to lie with me, and I screamed. When he heard that I raised my voice and screamed, he left his garment beside me and fled and went outside." So she left his garment beside her until his master came home. Then she spoke to him with these words, "The Hebrew slave whom you brought to us came in to me to make sport of me. And as I raised my voice and screamed, he left his garment beside me and fled outside." Now when his master heard the words of his wife, which she spoke to him, saying, "This is what your slave did to me," his anger burned. So Joseph's master took him and put him into the jail, the place where the king's prisoners were confined. But the Lord was with Joseph and extended kindness to him and gave him favor in the sight of the chief jailer. And whatever he did, the Lord made to prosper.
4: As Christians, we have a Heavenly Father who promises to be with us in our struggles and is completely reliable. He knows what will happen before we do. Nothing is hidden from His sight. God sees in the darkness of troubled times as clearly as in the daylight. Through His Spirit, He offers us the comfort, strength, and wisdom to persevere. The story of Joseph vividly illustrates this truth. After being sold into slavery by his brothers, he was falsely accused by his master's wife and imprisoned. But in the midst of those terrible times, the young man experienced God's presence and favor. Joseph probably did not fully comprehend the Lord's intentions, but later, as second in command to Pharaoh, he understood God's purpose in allowing those difficult years. In the end, Joseph testified to what he knew to be true. His brothers had meant to harm him, but God used all the hardship to accomplish his good plan. When troubles hit, remember what is true and take heart. The indwelling Holy Spirit has the resources to provide what we need, equip us for any challenge, and sustain us with his presence throughout the dark days. Nothing can stop the purposes of our Lord from being carried out.
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0: When the storms of life come your way, how do you respond? Who do you turn to? What do you start believing in? Who helps you when the waves begin to beat against your life, when the clouds all about you turn dark, when the rains begin to pour down, and you become discouraged? You don't know which way to turn. How do you respond in the storms of life? Well, it's not a question of if there will be storms. It is a question about of when. It's a question of what kind of storms, and there are all kinds of different storms that come into our life. Sometimes they hit us physically, sometimes emotionally, sometimes spiritually, sometimes financially. Whatever the storm may be, all of us respond in some fashion to that storm. Now, when a ship is being battered and being tossed, if it's anchored and anchored well, it can stand a big beating. But if it's not anchored, it's going to be blown this way and that way, and finally, probably, blown to shore and crushed, crashes, wrecks, and ruins. There is an anchor for your life and my life. It is an anchor that'll keep us from being blown and tossed and tumbled and worn out, and finally crushing and crashing and ruining our life. Many people look at their life, and for all practical purposes, there's no real
8: ultimate goal, no sense of direction. And as they look at their life, it seems to be just one big vast motion going on out there. And somehow they're lost in all of that. And as times change, as they do, insecurity continues to increase. The lack of security becomes more evident. And somehow the life becomes less stable. And somehow there is less strength and stability. And so worry and fear begin to grip and paralyze our life. Well, today, my friend, I want to give you an anchor that you can trust in, you can always trust in. You never have to worry about that anchor proving unfaithful, unreliable, but always, always anchoring you in, no matter what the storm may be. It's found in the 13th chapter of the book of Hebrews. And if you'll turn there just for a moment, and let me give you a little background of what's happening in this last chapter of the book of Hebrews. Most of the people, when they think of Hebrews, they think of the chapter on faith. But in this last chapter, the writer is concluding his tremendous message for this book. And the 13th chapter begins by saying, "Let love of the brethren continue. Don't neglect to show hospitality to strangers." He says, "Remember the prisoners as though in prison with them." He says, "Keep your marriage and sex in the right perspective," in verse 4. Then he says in verse 5, "Let your character be free from the love of money, being content with what you have, for he himself has said, 'I will never desert you, nor will I ever forsake you.'" And that word "forsake" there is like three words put together, and it says really, "I will not, I will not, I will not let you down, leave you destitute, hopeless, abandoned." But he says, "So that we confidently can say, 'The Lord is my helper,' because he will not forsake me. The Lord is my helper. I will not be afraid of what man can do to me." And then he says to the readers, "Remember those who led you," that is, remember your leaders of old, "who spoke the word of God to you, and considering the result of their conduct, imitate their faith." He says, "Remember those who declared the truth to you, who demonstrated that truth by their conduct, their conversation, their character. And now that they've departed," he says, "imitate the life that they've lived." Verse 8, "Jesus Christ is the same yesterday and today, yes, and forever. Do not be carried away by varied and strange teachings, for it's good for the heart to be strengthened by grace, not by foods through which those who were thus occupied were not benefited." Now he says, your leaders who led you in the past, who declared the truth to you, who demonstrated by their conduct, he says, imitate them. But he says, now, they were your leaders and they did a good job, but they're gone. Things change and they're gone. But you still have this. That is, Jesus Christ is the same yesterday, today, yes, he says, and forever. That is, even though those who have led you, who have taught you, who have indoctrinated you in the Word, who built you up in the truth, he says, they're gone now. But he says, you imitate what they taught you, what they showed you by their lifestyle. But even at that, they're gone, but you still have this one, Jesus Christ, the same yesterday, today, and forever. But what did he say? "I will never desert you, nor will I ever forsake you." So you and I can confidently say, "The Lord is my helper, I will not be afraid." Now here is the anchor, my friend, that will see you through, that will stabilize you, that will secure you through any and every storm and heartache and burden and hardship and trouble and trial, every form of persecution, every disappointment, every disillusionment, everything that you and I face that is difficult for us. This is the anchor that God has given us in His Word. And here's what it is. It is the awareness that our Savior, the immovable rock of all ages, is always the same. The same yesterday, the same today, and the same forever. There is nothing in all the world that will anchor and stabilize and secure you in times of difficulty and heartache like being very consciously aware that my Savior, who is on the inside, He who has anchored me not from without, where I can break loose from the mooring, but rather I am anchored from within. He's as anchored to the rock of ages, the unchangeable Christ, who is always the same yesterday, today, and forever. Now, when he said this, notice what he said. He says, Jesus Christ, listen, Jesus Christ is the same. He may not be, he is the same. Not similar to, not close to, not likened unto, not a shadow of, not a variation of, but Jesus Christ is the same. That is, what he was when he walked the roads of Palestine is what he is today. And what he is today is what he's going to be tomorrow, and the next day, and the next day, and all the days thereafter, and hereafter, and forever. Jesus Christ never changes. Everything about us is changing. Now think about it. Your physical being is changing. For example, if you looked in the mirror lately, and you walked by in your house somewhere, and you had a picture there on the wall, on the desk, when you were about 12 years of age, my, what a change has taken place. Or it may be just a few years ago, what a change has taken place. You feel the change in your physical body. You understand the change as you think the way you think about things, the way you view things today. As you get older, we certainly hope that you become more mature in your thinking. The longer you walk with the Lord Jesus Christ, the more you understand about who he is and what life's all about. So your thinking is changing. Your physical being is changing. The society in which you and I are living is in a state of great change. Who would ever have believed 20 years ago that we are where we are today? Every aspect of our society is in change. Our morality, our politics, our economics, our social relationships, everything is in a state of change. Nations are in a state of change. Boundary lines are in a state of change. Their whole political, socio-economic aspect of their society, everything is in change all over the world. Everything is changing. The weather's changing. Some folks say it's getting a little colder here and a little warmer somewhere else. If you can imagine everything being in change, the medical field says everything is changing for them. They're discovering so many new things. The scientists say everything is changing for them. Education is changing. Rewriting the history books, changing the message of history. Everything is in a state of change. Everything about you, everything surrounding you. There is only one thing that is as it always was and always shall be, and that is the living Lord Jesus Christ who lives on the inside of you. That is the only thing in existence in this world that has not, does not, cannot, will not ever change under any circumstance. Everything else is going to change. That, my friend, will make you very insecure. Because you see, everything you put your hope in, everything you bet your life on, everything that you save up for, all of your dreams, all of your ambitions, everything can suddenly change in a split second. Here's a man or woman or family driving down the expressway on their way on vacation. Everything is just absolutely fantastic. And suddenly, in a split second, there's an automobile accident. And one of them goes to meet the Lord in just a matter of seconds. Everything about their future and their present changes. So let me ask you a question. What are you anchored to? If you're anchored to money, forget it. My friend, it can leave fast. If you're anchored to friends, they can change their opinion awfully fast. If you're anchored to or secured in your relationships, even in your family, you can't bet on that anymore. In fact, the truth is there is not anything that has ever been created that you can find security in. Because you see, everything that has ever been created is in a state of change. The only thing that is not in a state of change is the Lord Jesus Christ, who was not created because he's the eternal Son of God. So that everything about us is in a state of change. And so if you anchor yourself to anything that is in a state of change, you don't know where it's going to take you. You don't know what the end result is going to be. That's why he says in his word, Jesus Christ, the same yesterday, today, and forever. What he was yesterday, he is today. What he is today, he'll be tomorrow. Nothing about him is going to change because, you see, praise couldn't change him. He deserves that. Criticism can't change because he's above all of that. Time can't change because he rules that. There isn't anything that can change the Lord Jesus Christ. He is and above all things. So when he came into this world, you say, well, but didn't he come as a little babe? He did. He didn't change. Nothing about Jesus changed. What did he do? He laid aside a portion, a brief portion of his omniscience in those times. Remember what he said?

the same Jesus he always has been. He's the only one who never changes. He's the only anchor you can bet your present and your future on. Whatever he said, whatever he says, whatever he shall say, it'll never change. Now, my friend, one of the reasons that the writer of Hebrews wrote this is found in the 9th verse. Look, if you will. He said, now, do not be carried away by varied and strange teachings, for it's good for the heart to be strengthened by grace and not by foods through which those who were thus occupied were not benefited. What he's simply saying here is this. When a person is not anchored to the Lord Jesus Christ, here's what happens. And you and I see this all the time. Here's a person who's going through a period of great difficulty in their life. They don't know which way to turn or what to do. It may be a financial crisis. It may be something physical involving their body. It may be an emotional upheaval in their life. And here they are in a stormy time, being lashed on every side. And someone comes along and says, hey, what you need, friend, is a new experience. Somebody else comes along and says, say, read this tract. Here's what you need. Someone else says, you need to join us. You just don't know all the truth. You've been misled. Somebody's not told you all the truth. Now, you listen to me carefully. When a person is in a state of emotional and spiritual and physical upheaval, unless we are anchored to the person of Jesus Christ, that is, unless we are aware that the Lord Jesus Christ has anchored us to himself and he is our all-sufficiency in everything, we will be tempted to look for something that appears to be new, some new offer, something that may be very erroneous, full of heresy, because it is an offer in a time when we are so susceptible to anything that will take us out of our turmoil and quieten this awful storm that seems to be lashing at our very soul to the very depths of our being. And that is exactly why many people get thrown off course, get into all kinds of heresy and all kinds of biblical error because someone hits them at a crisis in their life. And not understanding, listen, that Jesus Christ is all sufficient all the time in all situations with no exception. But it is my awareness of who he is and my awareness of what he said about himself, the same yesterday, today, and forever. So let's look for just a moment at this unchangeable Christ. And the best way for us to look at that is to look at him, first of all, in this person. That is, what was he like when he walked this earth 2,000 years ago? Somebody says, you know, I don't know what he's like now, but this is what the Bible says he was like then. Wait a minute. What he was then is what he is now. What he is now is what he shall forever be. Now, there's a little girl. She was about 5 years of age. She's a member of this church. And my wife and her mother were talking, and one day they were talking about this verse of Scripture that she had was supposed to memorize for school, and it happened to be Hebrews chapter 13, verse 8. And so she asked her to quote the verse, so she quoted it. And after she quoted the verse, my wife said, well, do you know what it means? She said, no. So she went through each word, and so when she came to the last word that says, Jesus Christ the same yesterday, today, and forever, she said, Do you know what forever means? She said, yes, I do. Her mother was saying, no, she doesn't. 5 years of age, her mother never told her what this means. She said, forever means every day after today. Every day after today is forever. Do you know how long that is? Jesus Christ is the same yesterday, today, and listen, every day after today, he's going to be the same. Nothing about him is going to change. So you see, when you're saying, well, now, I know what he used to be like. If you know what he used to be like, you know exactly what he's like. Because you see, in his person, he's never changed. For example, when he walked the face of this earth, he was a Christ of love, loving everybody he met. That hasn't changed. He was the Lord Jesus. He was a Christ who was willing to forgive anyone who came to him, no matter what. That hasn't changed. He was a Christ of mercy, always reaching out compassionately, helping those who are in need. That's never changed. He was a Christ who was willing to confront those living in sin. That hasn't changed. He was a Christ who was calling those to follow him. That hasn't changed. He was a Christ who knew all men. That hasn't changed. Everything about the Lord Jesus Christ that was true then is still true today. The way he responded to people

0: that day is the way he responds today. As far as his character and his personality and his attributes, they're just the same. Nothing has changed. So think about this. The Christ who indwells your life today is the same Christ that is described in the Word of God. Nothing about him has changed. Listen, the only difference is he doesn't speak to you in Greek or Hebrew or Aramaic. He talks to us in the language you and I understand. He is the same Christ, but you see, he's always had the capacity to speak to anyone in their language, to their heart. He's the same to the Russian, to the Brazilian, to the German, to the Asian, to the American. He's always the same. Nothing about his personality has changed. That's why you and I can meet someone from a foreign country who knows the Lord Jesus Christ. And it's interesting, all of a sudden, we have a comradeship. We know the same Christ, who is not one thing to a Russian and something else to an American. Not one thing from someone from Australia as he is to someone from England. But he's always the same. He's the same in every nation. He's been the same in every century past. Nothing about him has changed. You and I can go from the first century all the way to the medieval ages, a time of great darkness over this world spiritually, all the way to the 20th century. And you know what? Jesus never changed. Oh, we dress him up from long flowing robes to three-piece suits, but he's never changed. He is the same Christ he always has been, because you see, it is his supreme nature. That is, you cannot improve on perfection. You cannot improve on a righteous, holy, perfect God. He never descends from that, nor can he ever ascend beyond that. He is all sufficient all the time in every circumstance in which you and I find ourselves. And it is this unchanging Christ who lives inside of you and me. His personality has never changed. His purpose has never changed. Why did he come? He said, I've come to give my life a ransom for many. Is that not the message we're still preaching, that Jesus Christ came to give his life a ransom for many? Did he not come to die on the cross for your sins and mine? That hasn't changed. His purpose for coming then has not changed. His purpose for reaching out into the lives of people today hasn't changed. He said, I came to give my life a ransom for men, to save. He said, I've come that men might have life and have it more abundantly. He's still offering salvation, still offering forgiveness, still offering the abundant life. His offer hasn't changed. Listen, years and centuries and change of time and culture, none of these things have changed the offer of Jesus. You know why? Here's the reason why. Because Jesus' first offer, listen, Jesus' first offer was an offer to meet the needs of mankind. And the truth is that man's needs have never really and truly changed. His spiritual needs, his emotional needs, his physical needs, they never change. The environment around us changes. The situations in which we find ourselves change. But listen, Jesus Christ offered to man a solution to his basic need then. And the need is still there, and the offer is still the same. Listen, 20 centuries later, he has not changed one thing about his offer. It hasn't grown old. It isn't antiquated. It isn't outdated. And you see, most things in life, not everything, but most things in life that appear to be the same, that isn't, there's the same old sameness about them, appear to be boring. But there's something about the Lord Jesus Christ, the fact that he is the same, that he never changes, that he's unalterable, unchangeable, immutable, the same old, same new, same fresh Jesus Christ he was 2,000 years ago. That's the thing that you and I can rejoice over, not that he changes. Oh, when your children are born, you want to see them grow up and change. That's healthy. But my friend, the fact that Jesus Christ never changes is where our security is to be found. We can depend upon him today and tomorrow and the day after that. He's always the same. We never have to get in the Bible to find out, what is God going to do next? How is he going to change? Am I going to be able to keep up with God's changing laws? Suppose God were like the government. We just give up and quit. There'd be no way, because you see, every day, new policies, new laws, everything is changing. But my friend, in his purpose, he never changes. He said, I've come that men might have life and have it more abundantly. But you see, he never changes in his word. Listen, every medical book changes every few months. Every history book, they're rewriting history today, and it's interesting how they're leaving God and the church out of most of it. Rewriting literature oftentimes. rewriting the science books, rewriting the books on politics, rewriting all the books. And you know what we have? We have this same old ancient antiquated book. We put it in different colors and we have new translations. But you know what? It's the same old thing Jesus said. Now, you know, you think after a while, if you read this, listen, how many books do you own if you read it 100 times after a while, you'd say, man, give me something new to read. Do you realize that this is the only book you owned? And there are no other books in the world but this one. You never fathom it. You never exhaust it. You never come to the place saying, give me something else to read. I've read that. I know all of that. You know why? Because these pages have upon them the breathed word. They have upon them the personality. They have upon them the mark. They have upon them the mind of Almighty God who never changes. And you see, He spoke in the very beginning. Listen. He spoke eternal truth from the beginning. And having spoke eternal truth from the beginning, there isn't anything to change. You cannot change perfect truth. This is the Word of the living God, the unchanging Christ, the immutable Son of God. In all of His perfection, in all of His glory, in all of His honor, He is the unchanging Christ. He came to anchor us unto Himself. In order that you and I, through every storm of life, through every trial, every tribulation, every heartache, every burden, we might know that there is one whom we know, who never changes. We never have to wonder. We never have to question. We know exactly what He says. He says, I will never leave you. I will never, I will never, I will never abandon you. I will never forsake you. I will never leave you. I will never leave you destitute. I will never leave you in need. I am the all-sufficient Christ. I am the one who has anchored you unto myself, and I never change. Everything about you is changing, but He never changes, and He loves you and me enough to have anchored ourselves to Him by living on the inside of us. Listen, no storm can push the Lord Jesus Christ. Nothing can batter the Son of God, and that which has anchored us to Himself is the Lord Jesus Christ Himself. What a security you and I have. His Word never changes because He never changes. You see, how could Jesus change His Word if He spoke the truth? And He spoke all the truth that man will ever need. And He spoke it in all of its fullness. There is not anything that you can add to this book. In fact, God warns about those who add to this book. And God help those who stand and open this book and shred its pages verbally by telling their congregations that part of it is not true. That you cannot depend upon it. I want you to think about this, my friend. And I want to say this lovingly but very forcefully. If I belonged to a church where a pastor said this book was full of errors, I'd find myself another church, and I'm going to tell you why. Because, my friend, when all hell broke through in my life, and the sides came tumbling in, and the storms of life got more than I could bear, I wouldn't have the book to go to. And if I don't have the book to go to, I don't have God to go to. Because you see, if some of this isn't right, then some of Him may not be right. And so what do I have? I don't have anything but a shredded book, a questionable God, and a very, very, very faltering, wavering, unstabilized faith that won't see me through much. God help the man, and God help the congregation that sits and listens to a man who does not believe this book from cover to cover. Because all He's offering you, listen, He's offering you a shattered prophecy and a shattered God upon whom you cannot place your trust. This is the everlasting, eternal Word of God that came from an eternal, everlasting Savior. And from those godly men whom the Holy Spirit breathed into them the breath of life that became the breath of the voice of God, the Word of God. Nothing about it changes. Hallelujah. Man, you can pick up every book you want to pick up, but you can pick this one up anytime you want to pick it up, morning, noon, and night. And it's the same, listen, it is the same old story. But hallelujah, this is one old story that's new all the time. It's fresh every time I have a burden. The old story is just as new as it ever was. It doesn't make any times how many, that difference how many times we go through the same old heartache, same old burden. We go back to the same old book, and it's fresh. It's alive. It's powerful. You know why? Because the power of the Lord Jesus Christ never changes. The same Christ back in those days who was performing miracles is the same Christ who's performing miracles today. Now, His primary purpose for performing miracles was not to heal. not just simply to raise the dead, to eliminate sorrow and heartaches and burdens. You know what his primary purpose for the miracles were? To declare, his purpose was to declare to them unmistakably that he was the Son of God. And in so doing, there were signs and wonders and miracles. He's still in the process of performing miracles today. Jesus hasn't lost any of his power. He said, why doesn't God do it? Do thus and so. Listen, God always works in keeping with his purpose. God's supernatural power is always working to accomplish God's great divine purpose. God isn't weak. He's just as strong as he's ever been. I'll tell you what you'll do. If you'll get into the Word of God, you'll find out why God does and why he does not do certain things that you and I think he ought to do according to our schedule and our calendar. God hasn't changed. The Lord Jesus Christ is always the same. He's the same in his word. He's the same in his purpose. He's the same in his work. He's the same in his power. He's the same in his purpose. He's the same everywhere you look. Any way you turn him, nothing about him has changed. Not one iota. Now, for some folks, they say, I want something updated. Jesus is updated. I want something that's 20th century. Read it, brother. Here it is. This is better than any magazine, more up to date than any magazine in the newspaper or any media. Anybody on the television who's giving you the news, they are far behind this one right here. They tell us what has happened in a distorted fashion. This book right here tells you exactly what's going to happen. And it's always in the truth of what is going to happen. Everything God that says is going to happen exactly like he says it's going to happen. That's why you and I need to get concerned. You see, a bunch of commentators didn't write this. God the Father, God the Son, God the Holy Spirit, hovering over men, breathing into them truth. They penned the truth of the Word of God. They spoke the truth. They preached the truth. They wrote the truth. Doesn't need to be changed. Why? Because God's never outdated. You know why? Because when the Lord Jesus, before he created it all, he saw it all from beginning to end. There wasn't anything he did not see. He's not reacting to anything. He's the same yesterday, today, and forever. Because, listen, yesterday, today, and forever is in the grasp of God. Always has been. It's always been in his sight. Always within his power. Nothing beyond his reach. Now, what does that do for me when I'm going through a difficult circumstance and a trial? What does it do, my friend? What does it say to you when the storms really lash at your life? Here you are tired, weary, and life seems to be dealing you a very unfair blow. And you're in a state of depression and disillusion, discouraged. You say, well, what's all that got to do with me where I am in the 20th century? Here's what it has to do. The same Jesus who said this 2,000 years ago is saying it to you right now. If you'll just open your ears and listen, here's what he says. Come unto me, all of you who labor and are heavy laden, and I'll give you rest. You say, well, that's 2,000 years ago. That's the whole issue. You see, it's old and it's new. It's old, but it's fresh. Because you see, the same Jesus who said it then is the same Jesus who's offering it now. The same Jesus who had the power to give you rest then is the same Jesus who has the power to cuddle you in his arms, my friend, and to love you dearly through your difficulty. Nothing about him has changed. He said, well, I don't feel like it. You see, your feelings change. But he never changes. Some of you are loaded with guilt. Great guilt. You know that you've sinned against God even since you've been saved. You've violated one principle after the other, and you are loaded down with guilt, and you think, oh, God, you couldn't ever accept me. You couldn't ever forgive me again for what I've done. You say, I don't believe Jesus could ever forgive me. I just don't feel it. That's the issue. You're going by your feelings. You see, what you may feel is in a state of change. Who Jesus is never changes, and what he does never changes. You remember the woman caught in the very act of adultery? She didn't defend herself. She didn't say, Jesus, they're falsely accusing me. She just knelt there, and they wanted to stone her to death. Remember what Jesus said? He said, looked into her penitent heart, and he said to her, woman, where are thine accusers? Neither, listen to this, my friend, no matter where you are in your load of guilt, listen to me carefully. Do you want to know what Jesus thinks about your condition and where you are? Would you like to know what he feels about you? Here's what he feels. If you will repent of your sin, he will say the same thing to you. He said to her, neither do I condemn thee. Go and sin no more. You don't have to carry around a load of guilt. You don't have to worry about the past once you've repented of and trusted the Lord Jesus Christ to take care of it. You see, God doesn't want us living in guilt, false guilt. He doesn't want us living in real guilt. He wants us to repent of our sins so that He, listen, that He can flood you with forgiveness and He can fill your life with joy and peace and security. That is, secure you to Him. You see, I'm physically sick. Is Jesus still in the healing business? He is. Why are so many folks dying? For lots of reasons. Some of it is sin, but some of it is not. Jesus, nowhere in the Bible does it say He healed everybody. Nowhere does it say that. I believe Jesus heals. In fact, anybody who's ever been healed has been healed by Him. He healed in those days without doctors. People did go to the doctor in those days and they were healed. All healing comes from the hand of the Lord Jesus Christ. And we see people being healed right in this fellowship as we meet together with them and anoint them with oil and pray over them, asking God to heal them. He doesn't heal everybody. That's not our business. He never said He's going to heal everybody. He's still in the business of healing people today, just like He did in those days. Most folks are afraid to ask Him. Most folks are afraid to ask their pastor, would you anoint me with oil and pray over me? Afraid somebody's going to think they're off their rocker. No, you're just getting on the rock, brother, when you do that. God's willing to do His work. He's just as willing because, you see, He hasn't changed. We're the ones who've changed. And we want to swing to the right. We want to swing to the left. We're so worried about what somebody's going to think. It doesn't make a difference what they think. What matters is what He thinks. Amen. And I'll tell you something else. If you get down low enough, brother, you won't care what they think either. You'll start wondering about what He thinks. God's still in the business of healing people just like He did in those days. You see, no matter what the problem is and what the heartache, listen to what this simple verse says. Jesus Christ, the Messiah, the Son of God, the eternal Son of God. Listen, not was, but is, listen, is the same yesterday and today, yes, and forever. He will be the same. His works, His power, His word, His purpose, His plans, His personality, always the same. So that no matter what kind of storm you and I are facing, He will do for us what He did for them. You say, but I get so impatient. How could God ever use me? Simon Peter. Irrational oftentimes. Irritating. Acting like the devil. What did Jesus do? He was always forgiving him. My friend, if you listen, if you'll describe your storm, your heartache, your burden, if you'll describe the valley you're walking through, what you're facing in life, somewhere in the Bible, there's somebody who's been through something similar, and God is expressing His grace toward them. He's never changed. You see, we have a very distorted view of God. We think somehow that God's up there writing down all of our sins and chalking up all of the bad things that we do. Listen, God does have an account of all of our works. You know what He's more interested in? Not what you and I do that's wrong. He's more interested in what we do to get ourselves in a position so He can love us and bless us and express Himself through us. That's what God's up to. Listen, He didn't say in His Word that He predestinated us. Listen, He didn't say He predestinated us to count up all of our sins. He said He predestinated us to be shaped into His likeness. If that's what God decreed, that listen, that's His primary interest. So listen, the thing that excites the Lord God is for us to get ourselves in a position where the Lord, listen, can not only bless you, but release and reveal Himself through you to people all about you. That's God's big goal for your life and mine. He's not trying to condemn you. Those who are in Christ Jesus are not condemned. And you and I, listen, all of us who know Christ have been anchored to this unchanging Jesus whose love never changes. Now, you know, in your family and among your friends, their attitude towards you changes. They accept you today, they reject you tomorrow. But my friend, you and I have a friend, hallelujah, who never changes. You know, I think about, I used to have a schnauzer named Rommel, General Rommel. He's gone to dog heaven, wherever that is now. Let me tell you something about him. It didn't make any difference what I did. If I whipped him because he needed a little whipping every once in a while, get into something and have no business. If I neglected him, if I got too busy to feed him sometime, no matter what, When I would drive up my driveway, here comes Rum. And oftentimes he'd run and jump up on the bank and stand there like he was at attention, letting me know that everything's under control. Strangest thing about him. You know, I've walked by him sometime and thought, Rommel, I'd like to be that kind of friend. It didn't make any difference how anybody treated me under no condition. Nothing about my loyalty and love would ever change about them. Now, my friend, listen. What kind of friend do you think Jesus is? If a dog can be that loyal, faithful, never changing, always wobbling his tail and always wanting to jump up and always wanting me to know that he's happy that I'm there. What do you think the Lord Jesus Christ is like? Always open arms, always willing to forgive, always willing to accept you, always willing to help you, never going to leave you, never going to forsake you, no matter what trap, no matter what habit, he'll take you back. Listen to what he says. He said, I'll never leave you nor forsake you. Then he says, he that cometh to me, I will for no reason ever reject them. You come to him, you'll never be rejected. He's always the same. I believe it's the most comforting, reassuring, encouraging, stabilizing, anchoring truth that I know, that no matter what, my hope is built on nothing less than Jesus' blood and righteousness. I dare not trust the sweetest frame, but wholly lean on Jesus' name. Listen, you're not to be anchored to the rock of all ages, and his name is Jesus. You build your house on anything else, it's going to have to be on shifting sands, always changing. You go to the beach, and you can build the most beautiful sand castle in the world. It won't take long. The waves are going to change it. They're going to tear it down. Every time that wave hits the shore, the beach changes a little bit. It may not change much, but you can go to some shores and you can see where the beach was out there 50 yards, 100 yards, and now it's already lashing against the porch of the houses. You know why? It's always in a state of change. Everything about you is just like this. When you build a fire, it's always changing. When you have running water, it's always changing. The weather's always changing. Raining, snowing, sleeting, hailing, it's hot, it's cold. It's just right. Everything is in a state of change. So where are you? There's only one thing, friends, you can anchor it all to, and that's Jesus. When you've got him, Paul said, you've got it all. Can you imagine that? You've got him. He says, you have it all. Now listen. As I think back in my own life and times when I've walked through valleys and difficulties and heartaches and burdens just like you, tears just like yours, disappointments just like yours, hurts just like yours, persecutions just like yours, I believe of all the truths that I've ever known, all the attributes about God that most bless me and strengthen me and encourage me is the faithfulness of God. That means, friend, he's not going to change. And when I read this verse, Jesus Christ, who lives on the inside of me, he's the same today as he was yesterday. And tomorrow he's going to be the same. Here's what that says to me. God, as I walk through this valley today, I remember the valley 6 months ago, 10 years ago. You walk with me right through that, and you've never changed. You're going to walk with me right through it today. And Lord, I'm probably going to get some valleys and some difficulties and storms out yonder. I want to thank you that no matter how stormy it may get and how deep the valley, how black the clouds, you're going to walk through that valley with me. Just like you're going with me today, you're going to be with me tomorrow. My friend, only a child of God has that security. Only those who have received Jesus Christ as Savior. Now, I want you to think about something for a moment. Some of you who may be watching or listening, you're watching and listening out of curiosity. You don't even believe there's a God. Well, that's fine. But would you consider this one thing? You don't believe there's a God. What does your future hold for you? That's the answer. Nothing. You said, oh, but what? You have no security in anything around you or anybody, because everything and everybody around you can change. You say, well, but I have wealth. You can lose all of that. I have my health, for the moment you do. I have loyal friends for a time. The truth is, when you don't have God, you don't have anything. What about life beyond this? Well, I don't believe in that. Then you don't have anything, do you? My friend, if you don't have God, you have nothing. Because you can't hold on to one thing. You came into this world stark naked. You're going out of this world, no matter what you've owned, absolutely empty-handed. You have nothing. And what I'm offering you is the offer that God's making to you. You can have the Lord Jesus Christ. If you're willing to confess your sins to Him and repent of your sins, that is, you're willing to ask God to forgive you, you're willing to accept the witness and the testimony of this old book, which is the newest book ever written, ever printed. The Bible says that the Lord Jesus Christ went to the cross to atone, to die for your sins and mine. And the moment you're willing to ask the Lord Jesus Christ to forgive you of your sins, and you're willing to accept Him as your Savior, you're willing to believe that God sent Him and that He's God's only begotten Son, and you're willing to yield your life to Him in that moment, my friends, your sins are forgiven. The Bible says Jesus Christ comes into your life to anchor you to Him forever and ever and ever, freeing you, liberating you, setting you free to become the person that God made you to be. But until you do that, you have nothing. What an awfully empty future you have. But some of you are believers. I want you to think about this. You've already decided the Christian life. You need to make some additions and some subtractions, and so you've decided to live it your own way. My friend, if you ignore the anchor, take this warning from a brother. If you ignore the anchor, the Lord Jesus Christ, who's the same yesterday and forever, I can guarantee you there's a storm coming. Listen, a storm's coming. The speed of the wind and the power of the waves and the darkness of the clouds, you cannot fathom today, but it's coming. And when it comes, you're going to be blown, tossed to and fro, because you've ignored the only person who can anchor you in the time of a great storm. My friend, don't force God. Listen to me, don't force God to send a storm into your life to force you back to the one who owns you, the one who loves you, and the one who wants to express Himself through you, the Lord Jesus Christ. Don't force God's hand. You remember what happened to old Jonah? God called him and he ran the opposite direction. And the Bible says that God sent a storm after Jonah. And you listen to old Jonah crying out in the belly of that whale, crying out repentantly before God to give him another chance. And God saved him through that storm and sent him on to do the work that He called him to do. Are you going to keep living disobediently before God and force His hand to send a storm into your life to bring you back anchored in? One of the wonderful things about Jesus Christ the anchor is this. You know, when you anchor a ship or a boat, oftentimes there's a long chain or a long rope or cable that anchors it. And so it can be tossed about to some degree, but not much, anchored in rather stable. You know how long, how far away from the Lord God you can get? He says, I'll never leave you. I'll never forsake you. You and I have living on the inside of us an unchanging anchor. Listen. Who came to anchor your life in the darkest, most ferocious storms you'll ever go through. And my friends, you'll never be blown off course. You'll never lose it all if you remember that your anchor is your personal awareness and belief in and faith in the immovable rock of all ages, the Lord Jesus Christ, who is the same yesterday, today, and forever. What He has been to you, He will be, and is today. What He is today, forever He shall be. The only people in the world who have security are those who are anchored in the Lord Jesus Christ. And that's my appeal to you, my friend. While you have time and before the storm breaks, will you receive Him and anchor your life to the Son of God? Lord Jesus, for your wonderful, loving acceptance of us, we thank you. And Father, my heart grieves over those who have no hope, no assurance, no confidence, no certainty, no security, who are blinded by things, who've been deceived by Satan to believe that everything is all right when there is a storm approaching their life. I pray, Father, in Jesus' name, that many, multitudes of people living in sin, trying to squeeze out of life that last moment of ultimate pleasure, frantic desperation trying to find contentment and peace and joy, that they may understand that it's not found in pleasure but in a person, the person of Jesus. I pray, Father, for some to be saved today, many to be saved here, many to be saved out there who are listening and watching. And all the rest of us who are your children, that you teach us that which anchors us and stabilizes us, that which secures us, is not on the outside but on the inside. It's the person of Jesus Christ, your Son. Hallelujah, the same yesterday, today and forever. Faithfully being what He was, who He is, what He shall forever be. Teach us how to live in Him is my prayer in Jesus' name. Amen.
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0: What is the heaviest burden that you've ever borne in your life? Now, most of you'd have to stop and think about that for a few moments, but some of you could think immediately, I remember exactly what it was. It can be one of a number of things. You had the greatest opportunity in your life. You made the wrong decision and you missed it. You had an automobile accident. Your best friend got killed. You can't ever get over it. You had an abortion and you still regret it and always will. It was a time when you had lots of wealth. You lost it all because you gambled it away. And then God called you to preach the gospel, to serve Him in some fashion. And you decided and said no, and have been happy ever since. Wonderfully married, lovely family, lovely children. You walked away because you thought there was something better, and now you don't have either one. There are all kind of heavy burdens that people bear, but there's one burden heavier than all the rest. And that's what I want to talk about this morning. We've been talking about how to handle the burdens of life that you and I deal with. We've talked about how to deal with the burdens of other people's lives, how we to respond to that. And then what is the heaviest burden of all? And this is one of the most deceptive things, because some people appear, it seems, to be getting by all right, when deep down inside, we know they're not, because what God says is true. So I want you to turn, if you will, to the 9th chapter of Hebrews. And I want us to read the 24th through the 28th verses of this chapter. And then I want us to look to see what is the heaviest burden of all.
3: Beginning in verse 24. I'll give you a moment to find Hebrews. Sometimes folks have a little difficult finding some books of the Bible, so that's perfectly all right. We all had to figure that out at some point. Hebrews chapter 9, verse 24. For Christ did not enter a holy place made with hands, a mere copy of the true one, but unto heaven itself, now to appear in the presence of God for us. Nor was it that he would offer himself often as the high priest and as the holy place year by year with blood that is not his own, which is what was their responsibility in those days. Verse 26, otherwise he would have needed to suffer often since the foundation of the world. But now once at the consummation of the ages, he has been manifested to put away sin by the sacrifice of himself. And inasmuch as it appointed for men to die once, and after this comes judgment, so Christ also, having been offered once to bear the sins of many, will appear a second time for salvation, without reference to sin, to those who eagerly await him. What is the greatest burden of all? The greatest burden of all is not any of these things that we mentioned, though that's a great burden. The greatest burden of all has to do with our sin. And all of us have experienced sin in their life, so all of us have had to bear the burden of sin. And so as you think about your life and what's been going on and how far you are along in life, maybe you had dreams and ideas, and you had maybe some kind of dreams in your life that you thought could never happen, and now they're moving right along, and somehow you seemingly are doing that without God, and everything seems to be just fine. What a deception, because you see, the truth is, every single one of us have to give an account to God, very evident from the scripture that we do. And so what we do is we just move along in deception, thinking everything is going along really well. So I want you to think about this passage of scripture, because in this passage of scripture is the most important truth in all the Word of God, no matter where you go. And somebody would say, well, it's the most important truth is heaven, or the most important truth is this, that, and so forth. But here is the most important truth. Now, what is the greatest burden? Here it is. The greatest burden that mankind bears is simply this. It's the sin and the consequences of that sin in our life. That's the greatest burden of all. And while a person may not feel that, because we said, what is a burden? A burden is a weight. It's an emotional weight. It can sometimes become weariness, discouragement, despair in a person's life, but it's that heaviness of soul and spirit. Many people are bearing that burden, do not realize what it is. And so therefore, because they don't know what it is, they go about in the wrong way trying to alleviate that burden, that feeling of despair, of weariness, of failure and so forth, and they get themselves in deeper trouble. Sin is a very deceptive burden. And while a person on the outside may appear to be doing well, deep down inside, the very nature of guilt and sin is that it's inescapable. And people go to all kinds of means and ways of trying to escape it, but they cannot. And they deny it. They rationalize it. They try to excuse it. They want to blame their feelings on someone else. And sometimes what they do is they blame their spiritual feelings on something that is physical. That is, they say, well, this is a physical thing. Well, I'm just going through a time in my life. The very presence and the very essence and the very character of sin and guilt is destructive. It wears away at your body. It wears away at your soul. Wears away at your mind. Fragments your thinking. And no matter what the person may do, it may be all the prominence and prestige that the world can offer. It may be alcohol, sex, drugs, whatever it may be. You cannot escape the burden of sin and its consequences. And many people who say, I don't believe any of that. When they lie down at night, look up in the night, and it's just themselves, they somehow deep down inside know that there's something beyond what they're willing to admit. So what are these consequences? I want you to think about it for a moment and think about how heavy this has to weigh. And the first is this, is the bondage of sin. I want to name four. Four consequences of living without Christ. Here they are. First of all, living in bondage. If a person says, well, I'm not in bondage. Ask any, most any alcoholic or most any person who is addicted to drugs or sex. And if you ask them, are you in bondage? Well, certainly not. I can stop this anytime I want to. That's why all of these rehabilitation places are so full of people who said they weren't in bondage until they get absolutely so desperate, then they have to finally confess that something's not right in their life. So sin is a bondage in a person's life, no matter what it is. It is a bondage that's inescapable except in one way. And so one of the burdens of the consequences of sin is bondage. A second one is this. Not only is there bondage, but there's this whole issue in a person's life that oftentimes we don't want to admit, and that is this separation from God. Sin separates us from God. There isn't anything in this life worth making me feel separated from Him. Now, while I know that once you're saved, you're not ever separated, but a lost person is separated from God. And so the very idea of being separated from God, and the scripture is very clear. There are lots of verses we could turn to, for example, when the scripture talks about our sin has separated us from God. And when you think about being separated from Him, if a person's not spiritually minded, that doesn't faze them. But if you are a believer, you desire the will of God in your life, and you're trying to walk a godly life, when sin enters your life as a Christian, if you can stand it and it doesn't bother you, you need to stop and ask yourself the question, am I really saved? God hates it. God hates every form of sin, and here's the reason He does. Because He sees what it does to His children. Look at what's happening to millions and millions of people who are misled, believe all kinds of error, living in all kinds of bondage in their life. They don't understand what in the world's going on, but they're not happy. They're not successful. It takes more than money and pleasure and prestige and prominence to make a person successful. And so what happens? They're living separated from God. And we see a person who is without Christ is separated from God because that's what sin does. And all the denial in the world does not change that. Sin is a separator. It separates families. It separates friends. But sin, most of all, separates us from God. And, for example, when you turn to Ephesians, look in Ephesians chapter 2 for a moment, and notice what Paul said about this whole idea of sin and how it affects our life. He says in chapter 2, verse 1, you were dead in your trespasses and sins. That is, that's what sin does. It deadens us to the things of God. It destroys our spirit. And so once a person chooses to live a godless life, what they're saying is, I choose to live dead to spiritual things. That's why when a person is saved by the grace of God, what happens? We're transformed. Salvation brings us into a relationship with God. Our spirit comes alive. Now we can talk to Him and relate to Him and have a relationship with Him. He says, in which, dead in trespasses and sins, in which you formerly walked, according to the course of this world, according to the prince of the power of the air, the spirit that is now working in the sons of disobedience, among them, we too all formerly lived in the lust of the flesh, indulging the desires of the flesh in the mind, and were by nature children of wrath. So two things I want you to notice. Sin is a separated. Absolutely, your spirit cannot relate to God until that spirit is made alive by the Holy Spirit. Dead in trespasses and sins. And notice this, notice what he says. He says, not only that, but he says, by nature the children of wrath, even as the rest. Now, what's the wrath of God? Because this is the third. Look, first of all, there's the bondage of sin, separation from God, and there's the wrath of God. If you said to one of your lost friends, do you realize you're living under the wrath of God? Here's what they'd say. Well, who are you to judge me? You're not judging them because they would probably say, well, I believe lots of parts of the Bible, but I don't believe that part about wrath because I don't believe, what I do is I live with the Ten Commandments and the Sermon on the Mount. Let me tell you something. There are no two passages of Scripture in the Bible more condemning the way people live than those two passages. And they say, well, that's the two I believe. Then you just condemned yourself. Listen to what he says, for example. In John chapter 3, we all love John 3:16, for God so loved the world, gave His only begotten Son. Whosoever believes in Him have eternal life and never perish. We love those verses, and I too love them. And I too believe that one of the most awesome beliefs in the Bible, ideas of the Scripture, principles of the Word of God, is His unconditional love for us. But if I reject it, Also, there's a principle that says, whatever I sow, I reap. What I sow, more than I sow, later than I sow. Listen to John chapter 3, verse 36. After Jesus has talked to Nicodemus, and now he's coming down to the end, listen to what he says. Verse 36. He who believes in the Son has eternal life. He who does not obey the Son, which is meaning to believe in him, will not see life, but the wrath of God abides on him. Now, here is the condition of a lost person. Here's the burden a lost person is dealing with. They're in bondage to sin. We say, well, I'm not a sex addict. I'm not into alcohol. I'm not into drugs. I'm not into all of this kind of thing. What do you mean I'm in bondage? You can be in bondage to pride. You can be in bondage to what you're seeking in life. If it's prominence and prestige or wealth, you can be in bondage to anything. All of us are in bondage to something unless Jesus Christ is living and ruling and reigning in our life. So bondage is one thing. Separation from God. For example, somebody says, well, but I'm not a Christian, but I can pray and God hears my prayers. No, he doesn't. Well, how can you be so prideful and egotistical and arrogant to tell me that God doesn't answer my prayer, not being either one of those three things? I'm just telling you what God says. He will not hear the prayers of the wicked unless the prayer of the wicked is a prayer of confession and repentance toward God. Why? This is the thing the world doesn't want to understand, that sin by its nature separates me from a holy God who says he hates sin. He does not hate the sinner. He hates sin, hates everything about sin because it destroys so much and it destroys his children. That's why he hates it. And so the wrath of God is God's hatred and anger and animosity, listen, toward those things that are ungodly. Does he hate the sin in us? Yes. Does he love us at the same time? Yes. If you're saved by the grace of God and you sin against him, are you lost? No. Eternal salvation does not rest upon my conduct. Eternal salvation rests upon our relationship with Almighty God through his Son, Jesus Christ. I'm saved by his grace and goodness and love and mercy and kindness. I'm not saved by them and kept by myself. We are to live a righteous life and a holy life before him. But we don't keep saved by our conduct. Here's the burden. The burden of the bondage of sin, our separation from God. Listen to what he says in this passage. He says, but the wrath of God abides on this person who does not believe in Jesus. That means hovering over them. Listen, hovering over them is God's judging hand. Is it because he wants to? No. Is it because he desires that? No. Is it because he likes that? No. Is it because he takes pleasure in that? No. It is because, listen, the threat of the judgment of God should lead people to repentance. And also the Bible says the kindness of God leads people to repentance. But there's one other part of this burden, and that's simply this. That is eternal death. In Revelation chapter 20, he talks about the second death. And the second death is eternal death. We die physically, but if a person dies spiritually forever, it is the second death. And he says, those who die the second death are cast into the lake of fire. Somebody says, I don't believe any of that hell stuff. Let me just say this. You may not believe it. That does not change it. You may not believe in God. That does not eradicate God. We're living in a day, and I picked up this magazine yesterday in the store, and just reading the letters responding to an article in the magazine a few months ago, and people writing their editorial letters in what they thought. It was very interesting to me that you could tell where people were coming from. Some of them were very, very belligerent because their very idea that Christians or some religious people could tell them how to live or even suggest that they, for example, were sinners or whatever it might be. It was just real interesting that you could just feel the kind of resistance and rebellion toward the whole Christian faith, and not just the Christian faith, but other religions also. You're telling me how I ought to live. You know what the issue is? People have their own idea of what God's like. They've already decided in their mind, this is the kind of God I'm going to serve. This is who I believe God is. When you say, well, what's the basis of that? Well, listen, when you decide who God is like and you put aside the Word of God, there is no way for you to ever come up to what He's like. Why? Because the most wonderful things in the Word of God did not come from man. Man could not have written this book he would not if he could have, and he could not if he would have. For the simple reason, the truth of the Word of God is so totally antagonistic against the world's ideas of God. They see Him as a God of judgment and a God of condemnation. They don't see Him as a God of love and goodness and mercy, and with that mercy must come justice. Because you see, here's how mixed up the world is. They want God to be all love, no condemnation, no judgment. Do you know what kind of world we'd live in? It would be unsafe to go out of your house and unsafe in your house if all the doors were locked and you had an alarm system on. If there's no judgment, no condemnation of sin, God's all love, treats everybody just wonderfully well, no matter how they live. This is the issue with mankind. They don't want you to tell them about consequences. Tell me about pleasure. Tell me about the goodness of God, but don't tell me about any consequences of my ungodly living, because it makes me uncomfortable and I don't want to hear about it. Well, I understand that. If I was living like the devil and going to hell, I'd believe the same thing. That's what I'd want to believe. I'd want to believe that no consequences to my sin. Let's just say, everybody, don't go to church. Unless you want to go to church somewhere, that everything is just fantastic. One thing, you do not want to go to church and hear somebody open up a Word of God, that big black Bible, and start telling you what God thinks. Don't go to that kind. If you want to die and be lost, don't. If you want the truth, you better. So think about this. Think about living this way. And the deception is that people get along so well, they don't think it's true. Until they're sick and on their deathbed, they've lost everything. The family's walked away. One of these burdens we had talked about in the very beginning, they don't want to. I don't want to believe it. They just think about this. Living in bondage to sin, separated from the very God who created you, and for His purpose for your life, living under the wrath of God every single day of your life, and with your destined future to be eternally separated from Him forever and ever and ever. That's what hell is all about. Whatever may be true of hell, eternal separation from God. Let's say, for example, that you deeply, deeply love your husband, wife, or you love somebody very, very deeply. And you understand what unconditional love is like between the two of you. And all of a sudden, that person's gone. And you will never see them as long as you live. And even after you die, you'll never see them. That's it. You think that could happen to you and you say, well, you know, let's just move on in life. No, you couldn't. Genuine love glues people, seals them. It just makes everything solid between them and fills them up. And you think for that person to suddenly disappear, never see them again as long as you live, that wouldn't bother you? Think about the God who created you, who's planned the very best this all-wise God knows how to plan for you. And then you ignore Him in your life, reject Him in your life, and then to be eternally separated from Him. Because in that moment of separation, you will know who He's like and what you missed. That's what the judgment of the wicked's all about. When you and I stand before the judgment, God's not going to bring up all of our past sins and let's see if the good outweighs the bad. That's not the judgment of God. When you and I come into the judgment throne, it's the judgment of rewards. God rewarding us for the good He's seen in our life, having accepted Him as our Savior. For the wicked in the great white throne judgment has nothing to do with salvation. It has to do with the degree of punishment a person experiences for all eternity because they deliberately, willfully separated themselves from God. Now somebody says, what about those people who haven't heard and all this, that, and the other? I got a whole other sermon on that, but let me just say this. One thing you can be sure of, God makes no mistakes. He knows everything. He's sovereign. He's not going to be unjust. God is not unjust. He's absolutely just in all that He does. What I want you to see is this, living under the burden of, listen, bondage to sin, separated from Him in your relationship, the wrath of God, an eternal separation from God. Listen, the gospel is not a joke. The gospel is the hard truth about life and death and a person's future. It is not all about judgment. It's all about God's unconditional love. But God's unconditional love, listen, must include God's threat of judgment and condemnation because He's a holy God. And this is the deception of it all. Here is absolutely holy God who's full of love and goodness and mercy. What people want is that kind of God with no judgment and that kind of God who never looks at the consequences of sin. That's not who God is. Now, what can man do about this burden? Listen carefully. This is the most important truth in the Word of God. There's nothing second to it.

0: himself often, like the high priest did. Once a year, the high priest went to the temple to offer sacrifice. Otherwise, verse 26, he would have needed to suffer often, many times since the foundation of the world. But now, once at the consummation of the ages, he has been manifested or revealed to put away sin by the sacrifice of himself, inasmuch as it is appointed for men to die once, and after this comes the judgment. So Christ also, having been offered once, one judgment, once to bear the sins of many, will appear a second time for salvation, without reference to sin, to those who eagerly await him. Now, what is the most important truth in this whole Bible? Here's what it is. Listen carefully. Because the only way man can deal with the fourfold burden of sin that we just mentioned is this. It's the only way. Are you listening? Say amen.
1: Amen.
0: Through the substitutionary death of Jesus Christ, the virgin-born, sinless Son of God, who went to the cross of Calvary, laid down his life, paid our sin debt in absolute fullness, so that every single one who places their faith in him will receive the forgiveness of sin and the gift of eternal life. Most important truth man will ever know. Because there's no hope for a single one of us apart from Christ. Now, people don't like that. They can't stand the fact that you tell them that Jesus is the only way. Here's what he said. I am the way, the truth, and the life. No man comes to the Father but by me. You either have to believe that, watch this, either have to believe that Jesus Christ is who he says he is, or you have to believe he's a fraud, that he's a liar, he's a mistake, he's an imitation, he's fake, and he's camouflage. Listen, he's the Son of God and everything that we've said he is. Now, what do we mean by his substitutionary death? And these verses are very important. Here's what that means. Listen carefully. That because of God's love for sinful mankind, he sent Jesus, sinless. He had to be sinless. Only one sinless person ever walked the face of this earth, and that's Jesus Christ. Because a sinner could not bear the sin of another sinner. It had to be the perfect sacrifice. He sent Jesus Christ into this world for the purpose of, the ultimate purpose of doing what? Of giving himself as a substitute for your sin and mine, for you and for me. Because at the cross, what he did, he placed all of your sin and mine upon Jesus Christ. Look, if you will, in 1 Peter for a moment. Another verse or two here that says a similar thing. Look, if you will, in 1 Peter chapter 2. And I want you to notice very, very specifically what he says. Verse 24. He says, he himself, Jesus, bore our sins in his body on the cross so that we might die to sin, that is, turn away from that sinful life, and live to righteousness, for by his wounds you were healed. He's not talking about physical suffering. He's talking about his wounds, that you and I may be healed of the awesome disease of sinfulness in our life. Now go back, if you will, to Hebrews chapter 9 for a moment and look again at this passage now. Here's what he says. He says in verse 26, he would have needed to suffer often, but of course he does not. Once at the consummation of the ages, he has been manifested to put away sin by the sacrifice of himself. That word put away means what? He lifts this burden off of us. Because when you and I agree that his death is real, that he came as a substitute, God, the Father, listen, removes the burden of sin and its guilt and its consequences from us. He takes it away. That's what that's all about. He says he lifts it off of us. And verse 28, so that Christ also, having been offered once to bear the sins of many, will appear a second time for salvation. Listen, without reference to sin, to those who eagerly wait for him. Now, also go back to that word put away for a moment. That word to put away means to cancel, to annul. That is, if there were a legal contract, to cancel it means it's no longer in effect. To annul it means it's no longer in effect. When a

0: person has their marriage annulled, it means they're no longer married. It's no longer in effect. And here's what he's saying. That when Jesus Christ came into this world and he bore your sin and my sin upon himself, then listen, here's what happens. The judgment against us because of our sin was canceled. It was annulled in the mind of God, the eyes of God, for the simple reason you and I accepted the truth that the Father placed on Jesus all of our sin. We accepted that as true, that he suffered, that he died, and he paid that penalty himself. Jesus is our sin bearer. There is no other way to find forgiveness of sin. And when I think about other religions and what they teach, it is absolute. I can understand why people who are living in ignorance would believe those kind of things. But here's the truth. You and I will live and die by the truth of the Word of God. Amen? And so when people deny it, all they're doing is denying truth. It doesn't do away with it. So let me just give you this. The sin bearer is the one who, listen, whom God has chosen to assume full responsibility for our guilt and our sins. He's the one whom God has chosen to assume full responsibility for our guilt and our sin, and to offer his life as a substitute. Listen, to offer his life as a substitute payment for our sin, therefore freeing us, liberating us from all sin and all guilt. And so if you think what a sin bearer is, that Jesus came in obedience to the Father to assume full responsibility for all the sin of all mankind. And in the process of doing so, he relieved us of the guilt and the punishment that was due us. Upon one person, God the Father laid all of your sin, all of your guilt, all the penalty, all the judgment, and made it possible for us to live freed of all of that. Now, here's the issue. That takes care of the holiness of God and the sinfulness of man. Holy God took all of your sin. He knew all you were going to do before you ever born. And 2,000 years ago or thereabouts, knowing you, he placed all of your sin, all of the judgment, all the punishment of all mankind back to Adam. That's what the sacrifices were all about in the Old Testament. He bore it, placed it on him. And you see, the Jews, for example, they didn't crucify people. Jews didn't crucify people. You say, well, they must have. They cried for Jesus to be crucified. Here's the reason why. The Jews didn't practice crucifixion. They practiced stoning to death. And then if a person had committed some real evil, they'd hang him on a tree, but they'd bury him by the nighttime. Why did the Jews scream out, crucify him, crucify him, crucify him? For this reason. Because they knew they would hang him on a tree. And the Bible says in Deuteronomy chapter 21, cursed is the one who hangs upon the tree. For them, it was a double thing. They got rid of him. They crucified him. Hanging him on a cross meant that in the eyes of those around them, he was a cursed criminal. That's who he was. This cursed criminal was bearing the sin, your sin and my sin, every single sin we've ever committed, ever will commit. Somebody says, well, how can you still be saved and commit sin? Because, listen, watch this carefully. He took it. That's why we ought to be bowing down and worshiping him and praising him all the days of our life. Because, listen, no matter what you and I do, he has atoned for our sin. Does that mean we're going to get away with it? No, indeed. You know why God doesn't let you get away with sin? The same reason you as a godly parent didn't let your kids disobey you and you just ignored it. And parents who ignore the sins of this and the wicked acts of their children pay the consequences. Their kids pay the consequences. They pay the consequences. Why is God a God of justice? Because he loves us too much to let us get by with sin. And the fact that he laid down his life, he took it all. And all of this separation, this bondage, this wrath, this eternal death that faces the life of every single person out there without Christ. Is God just going to ignore that? No. He's the sin bearer. He took it all. And when he went to the cross, he knew why he was going. He said, I lay down my life. Why did he come? He came as the sin bearer. Remember what John said down by the river? He said, behold the Son of God who takes away the sin, not just of Jews, Gentiles, of the world. How else can a person be made acceptable in the eyes of God? Well, here's the dilemma. Think about it. If Jesus Christ doesn't bear your sin, and you don't turn to him for the forgiveness of your sin, well, let me ask you this. Then how do you deal with sin in your life? You've got to have an answer. How do you deal with sin in your life if you refuse to come to Christ and accept the fact that he paid for it? How do you deal with it? Somebody says, well, don't tell me that. You know why you say that? Because you're trying to ignore it. Because you try to rationalize it. Because you try to explain it away. Because you want to blame it on somebody else. And the real truth is you're trying to escape reality. Reality is there's life, death, and judgment. That's reality. And think about this. And I saw somebody gave me, one of our members gave me a video of exposing Hollywood. One of the photos, one of the pictures in this particular VHS showed this movie star standing out on the beach and saying, I am God. I am God. I am God. Now, probably if I'd have been God, I'd have had a wave wipe her out in about 5 minutes. I'm not God. That'll show you how merciful he is. Can you imagine being so blind as to stand on the seashore before a beautiful open sea and claim to be God? Listen carefully. That's the way people try to avoid the inevitable truth of the gospel. I'm telling you this because we're living in a world that's going to become more and more violent toward Christians. We believe a truth that sets people on edge, makes them grind their teeth against us. They don't like it. They don't like the truth. They don't want the truth because they want sin without consequences. That's what the whole issue is. But resting upon mankind is the bondage to sin, separation from God in this life, the wrath of God abiding upon them, and the eternal judgment of God awaiting out there. Is God just waiting to judge people? No. Does it break his heart? Yes. If somebody says, well, I don't believe in a Jesus who's so narrow-minded, think. A God who is so narrow-minded that because he loves every single person, is anything narrow-minded about that? No. That he sent the only person who ever lived a sinless life to take upon himself. He said he placed it upon Jesus, your sins and my sins, the sins of the whole world. He didn't say this nation, that color, that culture. The nations of everybody on the face of this earth. All of our sin on him. And then God the Father crucified him. God killed him as a sacrifice for your sins and mine. He made the payment. Now, how can you judge that kind of God? That's how much he loves us. And because we don't want to acknowledge that we need him, we make all these excuses, and we defy Christianity, and all this kind of stuff goes on. You and I have a responsibility to get the truth out. And I'm here to tell you, people are listening to the truth by the millions, because there is a hunger. And the worse condition this world gets in, the more people who are going to begin to turn to God. The more people who are going to begin to turn to Christ. If you were in a religion, for example, that taught fear, and you could be wiped out any day because of what you believe, and you kill all the folks who don't believe what you believe, and then you'd hear about a God of love and goodness and mercy who loved you so much he sent his only begotten son to take your sin upon himself so that he could suffer your sin as your substitute. The most important word in the whole word of God about salvation is the word substitute. He took your place. You won't have to suffer. You won't have to go to eternal death because he took your place, suffered in your place so that you and I could be free. Little by little, that truth. Just keep preaching it, preaching it, preaching it, preaching it. Sharing it, sharing it, telling it, telling it, telling it, defending it, defending it, defending it if necessary. You know what happens? After a while, it gets to the heart of enough people who really and truly want to know the truth. And who people in their right mind, right thinking, if they can just break out of a little bit of what they've heard to be honest with themselves, are going to say, wait a minute. The God who sent his only begotten Son to the cross, nailed him there, and took all of my sin and my guilt and placed it on him. And he suffered in my place because this God loves me enough to have already died and taken my place. There must be something about this God that must be true. That, listen, love and kindness and gentleness and peace and forgiveness and eternal life sounds like what everybody on the face of this earth desires. But millions are afraid to believe it. It's our responsibility to tell them. We can't make them believe what we want them to believe, but we can offer it. And here's the big question. If you do not allow Jesus to take your sin debt, who's going to pay it? You can't. Because if you paid it, you'd have to die and be lost eternally. Who else can pay it? Nobody else, because there's no one else who's sinless. There is only one condition. It's simple. It's clear. God did not make it complex. I'm not going to give you a bunch of scriptures. He didn't make it complex. He made it simple so that a child can understand this, that you have sinned against God. Your sin separates you from the Father. But if you will ask Jesus Christ to forgive you of your sins and to come into your life and receive him as your personal Savior, you can have the gift of eternal life forever and ever and ever. Child understands that. Both of my kids were saved very, very young and have never doubted it. Your children have been saved. The parents bring their kids down the aisle because they've said, they've heard enough. You come into church, big church here we call it, at 4 and 5 years of age, and they hear enough. You think, these kids don't understand. Yes, they do. It's the adults oftentimes. It's not that they don't understand. They don't want to accept the truth because what does it do? Stirs up something within them. It says that ungodly living is not acceptable with the eyes of God and their consequences. Isn't this interesting? Listen to this. You do your best to train your children to be obedient to God. Your children deep down inside want some limits. They want some boundaries so they know how to live. And so God gives us boundaries so we know how to live. We don't want them. When God chastises us, what's he doing? He's loving us. He's not being unkind. Because you see, if you don't tell your child, don't put your hand on that glass in front of your fireplace because it's hot and it'll burn. You just ignore it. Would that be love? No. They head toward it. You say, don't do that. Then one day you're not looking. Whop. And here they come running and screaming because they're burning. You know what? They learned the hard way that the truth is a protection from them. And so it is with you and me. And I want to challenge you this morning. If you have never received Jesus as your Savior, now watch this. Wait a minute. You cannot bear your sin without being lost eternally. Nobody can bear your sin for you. They've got their own problem. Jesus is the only sin bearer. He came to assume full responsibility for your sins and mine and our judgment, and to give of himself on the cross to pay that penalty in full so that you and I can say, debt paid in full. Judgment canceled. Judgment annulled. Now you're free to live a godly life. There are only two choices. Jesus or eternal death. And I pray you'll be wise enough to make the right choice. Father, how grateful we are that you make it so simple and so plain. You didn't mean for it to be difficult to understand. What's so awesome about it is that you love us that much. And I pray today that whoever may be seated here without Christ will understand they've just heard the truth. Not somebody's opinion, just the truth. And it's a love truth of your love for us to give of yourself to us and pay our sin debt in full so that when you look on our account, applied to our account is the death of Jesus. And on our account it says, sin debt canceled, therefore free. We love you for that in Jesus' name. Amen.
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0: The title of this message is Our Eternal Home. According to the Bible, there are only two places where men and women are going to spend eternity. One of them is called heaven, and the other is called the lake of fire. What about this place we call heaven? In fact, it's interesting that today many people use the term hell in their profanity. But have you ever heard anybody say, well, just go to heaven? Interesting, they never say that. You know, if you're going to tell somebody to go somewhere, why don't you tell them to go to a good place? Or in their profanity, they'll say, heaven, no. Heaven, yes. Somehow they don't say that. Must be because the carnality in their heart will not let them speak of a place where all of God's people are going to spend eternity. It's interesting in the Bible, once in a while you'll hear somebody say, why? There's more scripture in the Bible about hell than there is heaven. No, there's not. In fact, it's interesting that in the New Testament, there are about 200 references to heaven, and about 100 of them are the words of the Lord Jesus. In the Gospels, in his lifetime, he was continuously talking about heaven, because that's where he was preparing his listeners to go and to spend eternity. And one of the most beautiful things he said about it, word of encouragement, to be found in John chapter 14, a familiar passage, but never so familiar, you and I can't read it again. Because in the first three verses of this, he's giving a word of encouragement to his apostles there in the upper room, and listen to what he says. He said to them, let not your heart be troubled. You believe in God, believe also in me. In my Father's house are many dwelling places or mansions. If it were not so, I would have told you. I go to prepare a place for you. And if I go to prepare a place for you, I will come again and receive you to myself, that where I am, there you may be also. Now, he said many things about heaven. But the most you and I have learned about heaven, and will learn about heaven, he later gave through the Holy Spirit as he spoke to his beloved apostle John on the Isle of Patmos in the book of the Revelation. But today, there are not many folks who are very concerned about heaven. In fact, most people never mention heaven. If you want to find people talking about heaven, you go to the cemetery. You wait for somebody to die. Then all of a sudden, well, I know he's going to be with the Lord in heaven. Isn't it interesting that we don't say much about it? I wonder if it's because we're so satisfied here that we're not doing much thinking about it. I'll bet you if you lived in Russia, China, or Cuba, some other places, heaven would be more meaningful to you than the United States. Be more meaningful to us if we were imprisoned and no hope of release and help, no hope of freedom. But somehow we have, as the body of Christ, settled down in America, and we've become so enamored with the world and its system and its lifestyle and its thought patterns. In fact, it's a little difficult almost for the unbeliever to sort of find out which one of us is and which one of us is not. But Jesus talked about things like this: aliens, strangers, peculiar. And I wonder if the world's having a hard time looking at the body of Christ and wondering, what's the difference between this crowd and this crowd? Well, one thing different about us is we're indwelt by the Holy Spirit. The second thing different about us is we have an eternal destiny that nothing in all of this world can change. And instead of being enamored with the world and so influenced by it, while our feet are on the earth and our hands are doing the work of God, our hope is in heaven, and according to the Scriptures, the saints of the Scriptures had one eye on glory, waiting for the possible imminent return of the Lord Jesus Christ. I wonder why we don't say much about heaven. Maybe it's because we don't know much. Maybe it's because we're not too excited about going there yet. You remember the little quip about the little boy in Sunday school when his teacher asked, How many of you want to go to heaven? Everybody raised their hand except one little boy. And she says, Johnny, what about you? You don't want to go to heaven? He said, oh, I thought you were getting up a load to go now, and I'm not ready, quite ready yet. But I want to tell you something. There are a lot of believers I know are not ready. They're not ready to go to heaven. In fact, they like it so well here, they're not very interested in heaven. Somebody says, well, I'll think about that one of these days, but not now. So here's the whole purpose of this message. To show you why you and I ought to be thinking about heaven, preparing to go there. Somebody says, well, I got saved, I'm prepared. No. No, that's only part of the preparation. You say, what do I have to do besides get saved? Well, you don't have to do anything to get in, but that's not all the preparation. We ought to be sharing our faith not only with someone about the nature of their sin and God's forgiveness, but the eternal home that God has provided for them. We ought to know enough to talk intelligently about what heaven's all about. You say, I don't understand the book of Revelation. Well, the message I'm going to give you today has, you don't even have to know the book of Revelation to know some very important reasons you and I ought to be thinking about heaven, talking about heaven, having it on our mind, in our heart, and sharing it with people who today are not going there. Why should you and I be thinking about heaven? Let me tell you the first reason. First of all, because our Heavenly Father is there. It's interesting in the Gospels that in the Sermon on the Mount, four times in chapters 5, 6, and 7, Jesus addressing the people who were his listeners, he said, my Father who is in heaven, our Father who is in heaven, the Father who is in heaven. Four times he mentioned in that sermon. 18 times in the Gospel of Matthew alone, Jesus refers to the Father who is in heaven. And when he gave us the pattern prayer, how did he begin that prayer? He said, now this is the way you pray. Our Father who art in heaven, hallowed be thy name. Why would Jesus say so often and refer to the Father as being in heaven? Because that is our eternal home. That is our final resting place. Now, when you think about the Heavenly Father for a moment, you and I cannot picture God, not really realistically, because our minds cannot quite fathom how God is. And people talk about Him being a grandfather and all this. God's not like any of that. The Bible says that God is spirit. But in the presence of God, we will be able to know and to see and to understand. But when you think about why we ought to be thinking about heaven and thinking about the Heavenly Father being there, think about this for a moment. The Heavenly Father, before you were ever born, before the foundation of the world, made a decision. He chose to choose you. He chose to save you. He chose to make it possible for you to receive the Lord Jesus Christ as your Savior. He chose to bless you all the days of your life with good things as well as difficulty and hardship. He chose, and He says He predestinated you to be conformed to the likeness of His Son. That's part of our preparation for heaven. He's chosen us, gifted us, talented us. And everything that you and I have today is by the grace of God. My friend, if there were no other reason in wanting to go to heaven, we ought to want to go and meet the person who chose to save us even before the foundation of the world and so arrange the circumstances of our life that we would meet the Lord Jesus Christ and receive Him by faith and be blessed by Him forever and ever and ever. And the Bible didn't say that He's just God. Listen, I want to meet the one who said, I'm going to be your Heavenly Father. And you're going to be my son. Now, to some of you, that doesn't mean a whole lot. But since my father died before I can ever remember, for all practical purposes, I've never had but one. And I'm anxious to meet him in his perfect timing. Because the Heavenly Father is there. And Jesus was so conscious of that. That his he kept saying, talking about his Father who is in heaven. And he said, you know, I just do the things that my Father wants me to do. I just say the things my Father tells me to say. I just walk in my Father's will. One of the reasons you and I ought to be thinking about heaven, talking about it and sharing is, that's where our Heavenly Father is. The second reason, that's where our Savior is. You recall what he said in the 6th chapter of John when he was talking with the Pharisees and the Sadducees and they were arguing with him. Listen to what he said. He made it very clear where he came from. He says in the 38th verse, for he says, I have come down from heaven not to do my own will, but the will of him who sent me. He says, I came down from heaven. You remember what the angel said to the apostle standing there when Jesus ascended? He said, why do you stand here gazing up into the sky? This same Jesus whom you have seen ascend shall so come in like manner, which means that he ascended visibly and physically. He's coming back visibly and physically. And the Bible says he is at the Father's right hand in Colossians chapter 2, seated at the Father's right hand. And in Romans chapter 8, 34, he says he's there interceding for you and me. Jesus Christ, seated at the Father's right hand, is there praying for you and me day and night, watching over us, answering our prayers, seeing to it that our needs are met. Now you think about this. When you think about heaven, the Lord Jesus Christ, who stretched out his hands and his arms and was nailed to the cross for your sin and my sin, bore in his body the penalty for all of our sin, and has chosen to live within us all the days of our life, and to walk with us, answering our prayer and loving us and forgiving us and cleansing us all the days of our life. Let me ask you a question. Don't you want to meet him personally? There may be a lot of folks in heaven, but I want to tell you, there's not going to be anything like meeting him. Now, you won't have to run around heaven wondering where he is. The Bible says there's not going to be any sun or any moon, nor any temple, no churches, no synagogues, no cathedrals, because the Lord God, the Lord Jesus Christ, is the temple and is the light. You won't have to wonder where he is. And you know what will probably be the most precious thing you ever look at in heaven? You say, well, I know what I'm anxious to see. I'm anxious to see how big my cabin is. The Bible speaks about mansions and houses. And you know this old gospel song, a little cabin over in glory land? Well, it depends on how big it is. You see, all these things, we want to get them in earthly terms. And so people say, a lot of things in heaven I want to see. Do you know what the most precious thing in heaven is going to be? The nail scar in his hand. Because, my friend, all of your eternity, you're going to be looking and thinking, hallelujah, praise the Lord, glory to God. Jesus Christ paid it all, and the only reason I'm here is he was willing to stretch it out and be crucified on my behalf. Isn't it amazing how we get caught up with the world when the things you and I ought to be loving the most are not even down here? Except living on the inside of us as the Lord Jesus Christ through the Holy Spirit. There's a third reason you and I ought to be thinking about heaven, and that is the Bible says in John 14, the passage we read, that the Lord Jesus Christ has gone home to prepare it for us. He says he is going to prepare a place for us, and if he prepares a place for us, he's coming again to receive us unto himself, that where he is, there we may be also. That is, our future home is in heaven. That is, the Lord Jesus Christ, he says he was going back to prepare a place for us. Now, if you were to pass away today, you would not go to the heaven he's preparing. You would go into the presence of God. But the final heaven is where you and I are going to spend eternity following the judgment seat of Christ. Well, let me ask you a question. What kind of place do you think the Lord Jesus Christ would prepare for you and me? Somebody says, well, I just want a little cabin over in the corner of glory land. He's not in that kind of building business, I want to tell you. The greatest architect, the greatest developer, the greatest builder, that's not what he's doing. What kind of thing would he build? I'll tell you, give you a little idea of what he'd have in mind. Look in Revelation chapter 21. Because one thing you'll know about whatever he's preparing for you, now think about this. He says, I'm going to prepare a place for you. And if I go and prepare a place for you, I'm coming again to receive you to myself, that where I am, there you may be also. What kind of place is Jesus preparing for us? Well, listen to what he says in Revelation chapter 21. This is what John saw. He said, and I saw a new heaven and a new earth. The first heaven and the first earth passed away. That does not mean that they were annihilated, but they were absolutely and perfectly and totally cleansed, so that the heavens and the earth will be renewed, likened unto that which was in the Garden of Eden. But look at verse 2. And I saw the holy city, New Jerusalem, coming down out of heaven from God, made ready as a bride adorned for her husband. You know what the Lord's preparing for us? A new Jerusalem. You know where we're going to spend eternity? On this earth, in the new Jerusalem, and in the heavens. There's not going to be any limitation to where you and I are going when God has settled this whole thing and we're in heaven. Because I believe we'll be able to come to earth. We'll be able to live in the holy city that he speaks of here, and that we'll be able to live in the presence of God in heaven, where that is right now. He says he's preparing a place for us. And notice how he described it. He said, this place is going to be like a bride adorned for her husband. Now, let me ask you, when is a woman probably, what is the most beautiful moment in her life? And when she's marrying, if she's a godly woman, marrying a godly man, and she stands at the head of that aisle, and down she comes, radiant, beautiful, glowing, her countenance reflecting love as never before in her life. What a beautiful, glorious, heavenly, celestial moment for her. You know what he said? He said, what Jesus is putting together up there, brother, he says, that won't even hold a glimmer to this. He says, like a bride adorned for her husband. Now, my friends, you live in a big house, a little house, expensive house, doesn't make any difference. But you know what? Compared to that, it's going to be like a shack. Doesn't make any difference how much you put in it, how much you pay for it. It's going to be nothing compared to that. He said, I'm going to prepare a place for you. And if I go and prepare a place for you, he said, in my Father's house are many mansions, many dwelling places. He said, if that were not so, I would have told you. I'm not going to tell you a lie. So he's telling us that there are dwelling places, places to live in heaven, and he's going to prepare a place for us. So one of the reasons we ought to be interested in talking about it is that's where we're going to spend eternity with him. And listen, he's building your place. But there's a fourth reason, and that is, and it's found in Philippians chapter 3, that's where our citizenship is already. Third chapter of Ephesians, of Philippians, listen to what he says. He says in verse 20, for our citizenship is in heaven, from which also we eagerly wait for a Savior, the Lord Jesus Christ, who will, when he comes now, transform, listen, he will transform the body of our humble state, that is these physical bodies of ours, into conformity with the body of his glory, that is his glorified bodies. Our bodies are going to be transformed like his glorified body, which will fit us for heaven. That is, part of the preparation is not only being saved, not only being conformed to his likeness, but ultimately the preparation is going to be when our body is transformed into the same substance of the glorified body of Christ. Verse 21, who will transform the body of our humble state into conformity with the body of his glory by the exertion of the power, the supernatural power of God that he has even to subject all things to himself. Now, he says one of the reasons we ought to be interested in heaven is that's where our citizenship is. Does he not talk about us being aliens and sojourners and pilgrims down here? God never intended for us to sink roots down here as if we're going to live forever. We're just passing through. There's an old gospel hymn. This world is not my home. I'm just a passing through. My treasures are laid up somewhere beyond the blue. The angels beckon me from heaven's open doors, and I can't feel at home in this world anymore. But there are a lot of folks who just, they think this is it. And they're living like this is it, but this is not it. And we shouldn't be living and acting like this is where we're going to spend eternity. We should be living as strangers, aliens, pilgrims, sharing the wonderful gospel, eternal message of grace to those about us on our way to heaven and hoping and trusting they'll get on the caravan with us and we'll take them with us to glory. I want to tell you, did you realize that you're just visiting down here? If you think this is it, this is not it. He says you and I are pilgrims on our way through. Now listen, if you're going to visit a land, you're not going to act like you're at home. There's some things you make yourself comfortable to some degree, but you can't be home where there's not home. You and I are pilgrims. He says aliens, strangers. He says we're a peculiar people to those about us. And for the body of Christ, the church, to start acting like the world is to act like who we are not. and to settle down where we are not going to spend the very long time. You say, well, man, I may live to be 75 years of age. Can you tell me what that is compared to eternity? That isn't even one grain of sand in the bottom of the Pacific Ocean. That's why Jesus said, he said, we're to be like salt and like light. That is different from the atmosphere in which we're living. He says, we are citizens of another kingdom. And we're to live like that. Loyal to our government as long as they do not require us to violate a principle of Scripture. But as far as our lifestyle and as far as our life is concerned, we are to live as pilgrims. We're on our way. Citizens of another country. But there's another reason. As I look at the Scripture, and that is, not only am I a citizen of another country, but the Bible says something else significant, I think, about this whole idea, and that is that our names are recorded in heaven already. Look, if you will, in Luke chapter 10. Remember when Jesus was sending his apostles out, and he told them that he would give them power over serpents and all these things, and they had returned and they said the demons are subject to us. We've seen people healed and all kinds of things take place. Listen to what Jesus said. He said, having told them what he was going to do for them and having heard their great testimony in verse 20, nevertheless, do not rejoice in this, that the spirits are subject to you, but rejoice that your names are recorded in heaven. Now, one thing you can be assured of, that the angels in heaven who are sitting before the computers, and they are tabulating all the names of those who are being saved, they're not going to get you mixed up with anybody else. It doesn't make any difference where you live, when you were born, who else was born like you. He says your name is written in heaven. Now, he talks about specifically how it's written. If you'll turn to Revelation chapter 20 for a moment. He says, for example, in the great white throne judgment, as the angel looks through the books, checking out the names, he says in verse 15, if anyone's name was not found written in the book of life, he was thrown to the lake of fire. Then he says in the 21st chapter of the Revelation, and nothing in verse 27, and nothing unclean, and no one who practices abomination and lying shall ever come into it, that is, come into heaven, but only those whose names are written in what? Written in the Lamb's Book of Life. What's the Lamb's Book of Life? Those who have received the Lord Jesus Christ, those are the names written in the Lamb's Book of Life. What did John the Baptist say? Behold the Lamb of God, which takes away the sin of the world. Every person who's ever saved has his name written in the Lamb's Book of Life. Now, I want to tell you, if they are writing with pencils, let me tell you what kind of pencils they're writing with. They're pencils, they're lead pencils that have lead on one end and they're blunt on the other end. You know why? Because there's no need for an erasure. Because there's not going to be any erasing of the names of the saints of God whose names have been written in the Lamb's Book of Life as a result of the shed blood of Jesus Christ. Those who believe you can fall from grace, all the angels who are inscribing names are going to have erasers on the pencils. The Bible says, by the grace of God, you and I have been saved and our names have been written in the Lamb's Book of Life, and we are for eternally the children of God because we were saved not by conduct, not by performance, but by the unmerited, undeserved, unconditional, non-negotiable love of the Lord Jesus Christ demonstrated on the cross 2,000 years ago when He died for you and me. Our names have been inscribed there. Our names are written down in glory. There's an old gospel hymn. There's a new name written down in glory, and it's mine. Hallelujah, it's mine. And I wonder how many of you have your name there. It's amazing where people write their names, isn't it? They write them in public places. They write them in places they should not write them. They want to be seen, I suppose. They want their name out there. Listen, did you know that the only place it really matters where your name is written is in the Lamb's Book of Life? And you can't write it there. The only thing you can do is trust the Lord Jesus Christ as your Savior, and He'll see to it that it's inscribed there. But I'll tell you something else interesting about heaven that makes me think that we ought to be talking about it more often and sharing, and that is that the angels in heaven are excited about your coming. You say, well, I don't remember reading that in the Bible. Well, it's in here.
3: Look, if you will, in Luke chapter 15. The angels in heaven are excited about your coming. So how do they know me? Well, I'll tell you when they discovered who you are. When they first heard about you, it tells you right here. You remember this is the chapter about lost things. Lost sheep, lost coins, lost sons. Listen to what he says in verse 7. I tell you that in the same way there will be more joy in heaven over one sinner who repents than over 99 righteous persons who need no repentance. Verse 10. In the same way I tell you, there is joy. Listen. There is joy in the presence of the angels of God over one sinner who repents. The day you were saved, there was joy in heaven. And someone says, what's heaven like? Well, there are people being saved all the time, so I think there's joy in heaven all the time. You say, what do you mean? What do you mean that the angel is excited? Look, if you will, in 1 Peter. In 1 Peter chapter 1, the last part, or verses 10, 11, and 12 of 1 Peter 1 deal with how God gave the message of salvation and prophecy through the prophets. And it says in the last part of that 12th verse, speaking of this salvation and all that God has done down through the ages, he says, things into which angels long to look. Think about this. All the angels who are ministering servants of God, you and I have something on that crowd up there. You know what it is? We know something angels don't know. You say, how could we know something angels don't know when they're living in heaven? Here's what they don't know. They don't know how it feels to be saved. They've never been saved. They don't know how it feels to be guilty over sin and have the Lord Jesus Christ reach down and forgive them of their sin. Write their name in the Lamb's Book of Life and have the joy of the Lord Jesus Christ overflowing within them and flooding their soul. They don't know what it means to be released and liberated from a bondage of sin. They don't know what it means to have the joy of Jesus Christ in their life as a result of His forgiveness and His pardon and His redemption and His reconciliation and His justification, His glorification. They don't know anything about that. That's why the Bible says they long to look into this salvation. They're going to be excited when you and I get there. You know why? They're up there helping get everything ready. And you and I, the children of God, you see, we're so caught up in this world, we think, well, if I think about heaven, that's just getting out into some spiritual realm. You better believe it is exactly where you and I are going to spend eternity. You see, sometimes we're so practical speaking, or we want things to be so visible and real and material and touchable, we can't even deal with spiritual things because if we can't touch it, we somehow are not interested. I want to tell you, where you're going to spend eternity, you'll be able to touch, but you can't touch it till you get there except in your spirit. And the unbelievers around us need to know that heaven is a place provided for those who love the Lord Jesus Christ and have trusted Him, and it is open to all who will trust Him, but every single person who dies without Him is going to miss it. It says the angels. They're going to be excited about our coming. They were excited the day you were saved. You say, oh, they wouldn't be excited about me. That's your poor self-image. Yes, they are. He says there is rejoicing in heaven over one sinner who repents, and they're rejoicing every day. People are being saved every moment of every day somewhere in the world. There's another reason you and I ought to be interested in heaven and thinking and talking about it, and that is, that's where our rewards are. Go back to Matthew chapter 5, what Jesus said in the Sermon on the Mount here, talking about our rewards. And in the Beatitudes, he says something very interesting. I want to give you a little idea here that might help you the next time somebody criticizes you. I want to give you a little something, another way to respond. We all have critics at times, and they say things that are unkind and unchristlike, or maybe on your job somebody gives you a hard time. The next time somebody really gives you a difficult time, oh, I got something real good I want you to hear. Listen to this, what he says. He says in verse 9 of Matthew 5, blessed are the peacemakers, for they shall be called the sons of God. Blessed are those who have been persecuted for the sake of righteousness, for theirs is the kingdom of heaven. Blessed are you when men cast insults at you and persecute you and say all kinds of evil against you falsely on account of me. He says, rejoice and be glad. He says, get excited. Why? For your reward in heaven is great. For so persecuted they the prophets which were before you. You say, now you don't mean to tell me that if I get insulted, I mean terribly insulted, my reputation has been destroyed, and people are saying all kinds of ungodly, unchristlike things about me, and you tell me I'm supposed to rejoice? Yes, indeed. You say, how am I supposed to do that? Here's the reason. Next time somebody gives you a hard time, just say, oh, there's no way for me to tell you how grateful I am. What do you mean? Here they just cussed you out. I mean really profaned you. And you say, I just want to thank you because you have really done me a favor. I've done you a what? You've just done me a favor. How's that? Well, the Bible says that the more of that you give me, the greater my rewards are going to be in heaven. So pour it on, brother, because all you're doing is you're just building up my rewards in heaven. You say, well, that's not what that means. Well, let's read it again and see if that's what it means. Listen to what he says. He says, verse 12, rejoice and be glad, for your reward is in heaven is great. For so persecuted they the prophets which were before you. So when you and I, listen now, here's one catch. When you and I are persecuted, insulted, whatever it may be, harmed in any fashion, when you and I respond correctly in loving forgiveness, you know what that insult and all these things they're doing? They're just adding rewards to our account. So you know what that means? That means that sometimes our worst enemies are our best friends. Because what they're doing for us. Now, in this old human carnal thinking of ours, we say, well now, did I read you the truth? Isn't that what it says? Blessed are you when men shall persecute you and revile you and insult you and say all manner of evil against you falsely for my sake. For listen, he says, great is your reward in heaven. Not that you'll be rewarded. Great is your reward in heaven. There is a great reward for those who understand how to suffer persecution and are able to take it in a loving, forgiving response. He says, to your account there is being added reward. So our reward's in heaven. That's one reason. Well, there's another reason for thinking seriously about it, and that is the Bible says that, our inheritance and our treasure and our inheritance is in heaven. Well, let's look, if you will, something else Jesus said here about giving and about how we ought to think in terms of material things. Look, if you will, in Matthew 6 and look at verse 19. He says, do not lay up for yourselves treasures on earth, where moth and rust doth destroy, and that was the two damaging things in those days, and where thieves break in and steal. But he said, lay up for yourselves treasures in heaven, where neither moth nor rust destroys, and where thieves do not break in and steal. For where your treasure is, there will your heart be also. Now listen to what he says. He says, one of the reasons you and I ought to be thinking about heaven and sharing it with others is, he says, not only are our rewards there, but our treasures are there. What treasures? All the money that you and I give to the Lord for His work. All the energy and experience and gifts and talents we share in the Lord's work. The giving of ourselves in doing the will of God. You know, today we're so conscious about security and preparation for the future, and wanting to be sure that we're well taken care of, and having enough for a rainy day, when the Bible says, don't let yourself get caught up in building an earthly empire, or getting your treasures attitude about things down here. But rather, we ought to have it on the things of God. And secondly, we ought to be laying up treasure in heaven because, first of all, you didn't bring anything into the world with you. Or you say, well, but I was born into a wealthy family. But you didn't bring anything with you. Now, I want to tell you something, my friend. When you leave, not one copper penny are you taking with you. Not one. How many of you have ever been to a funeral and had a casket full of money? It's not there. Can't take it with you. Isn't it amazing how people will work and work and work and work themselves to death all of their life to build a great fortune? to amass great sums of money. And then what happens all of a sudden? They're gone, and what a waste. Can't spend a dime of it, not one penny. Can't take it with them and can't spend it. Now, that doesn't mean that you're not to enjoy life. As believers, we ought to enjoy it more than anybody else in the world. Nothing wrong with having the things that God sees fit to send into your life. There's nothing wrong, listen, there's nothing wrong with being wealthy as long as your hands are open for God to use it any time and any way He sees fit. There's nothing wrong with you having anything as long as God has it. And He has His name on it, and at any moment He wants to take it, it's His. But secondly, God doesn't want us laying up and storing up so that our security is here on earth. Our security is in the grace of Almighty God alone. And you see, it is what we give away. It is what we give away that builds treasure in heaven. It's not what we keep for ourselves, it's what we give away. And I believe that one of these days, when life is over and the balances have all been settled, it may be that we'll be amazed to look back and see how God protected and cared miraculously for those who kept on giving and increasing their giving and giving and giving. And we know the beautiful cycle. You give and it shall be given to you, pressed down, shaken together. It's going to be given here, but it's going to be given for eternity. That's where our treasure is. He says, where your heart is where your treasure is. If your heart is in earthly things, that's what you're doing, stacking it up and piling it up for your kids so when you die, they can fight over it. But He says, don't lay up for yourselves treasures on earth. That is, our heart and our treasure and our hope is in heaven. That's where our inheritance is. Does He not say, for example, look if you will in 1 Peter chapter 1. 1 Peter chapter 1. Very first beginning verses of that chapter. This is exactly what He's talking about. He says in verse 3, blessed be the God and Father of our Lord Jesus Christ, who according to His great mercy has caused us to be born again to a living hope through the resurrection of Jesus Christ from the dead. That is a living hope to do what? Born again to a living hope to obtain an inheritance which is imperishable, undefiled, will not fade away, reserved in heaven for you. Reserved in heaven for you. That is, through the death of the Lord Jesus Christ and the grace and the goodness and the love of God, He says, we have an inheritance that is reserved in heaven for us, protected by the supernatural power of God. And that He's protecting us for the inheritance. You say, I'm waiting for my father to die so I can get the inheritance. Friends, you can lose it all. Besides that, he may spend it all before he dies. Maybe the best thing ever happened to you. You and I have an inheritance that is undefiled, imperishable, will not fade away, waiting in heaven for us. Listen, don't you think we ought to be sort of interested? That's where our rewards are. That's where our treasure is. That's where our inheritance is. The Bible says that's where we're going to spend eternity. He's in the process of preparing us for heaven. Isn't it amazing how earthly and mundane and earthy is our thinking when the truth is we weren't even built for this? We were made temporarily to live here, but He says when the real life begins in all of its ultimate beauty and satisfaction and bliss, He says God's got to change this old body of ours. He's going to transform it in a moment, in the twinkling of an eye, and it's going to be conformed like the body of Christ. He's getting us ready. We're just moving through here on our way somewhere else. But when I think about all the wonderful things about heaven, the things that attract me to it, one of the most important is this last thing I want to mention here. We think about talking to our lost friends about heaven and thinking about ourselves and asking, should we be thinking about heaven? We're living down here serving the Lord. Yes. Because one of the most exciting things about heaven is the great reunion you and I are going to have up there. Now think about what He says in 1 Thessalonians chapter 4, beginning in verse 13. He said, I will not have you to be ignorant, brethren, concerning those who are asleep, that you sorrow not even as others which have no hope. For if we believe that the Lord Jesus Christ, if we believe what He says, we believe in Him. He says He's coming again one of these days and bringing the saints with Him. And he says, in a moment, in the twinkling of an eye, in 1 Corinthians 15, he says, at the sound of the trumpet, at the shout, the voice of the archangel, the trump of God, the dead in Christ, that is, the bodies of our loved ones, shall be resurrected. Then we which are alive shall be caught up together with them in the clouds. Great reunion in the clouds to be with them in the air and for to ever be with the Lord. Now I want to tell you two other things that are going to happen here. He describes this in 1 Corinthians chapter 15 when he says, and he's describing

So also is the resurrection of the dead. This body of ours is sown a perishable body, becomes sick and ill. It is raised an imperishable body, sown in dishonor, raised in glory, sown in weakness, raised in power. Sown a natural body, raised a spiritual body. If there is a natural body, there is also a spiritual body. So God is getting us ready. Now, back to 1 Corinthians chapter 13 for a moment. Everybody knows this is the chapter on love, but I want you to look at these last couple of verses because it says something that's important to us when we're thinking about heaven. After he's described love, he says in verse 9, "For we know in part and we prophesy in part, but when the perfect comes, the partial will be done away." When I was a child, he says, I used to speak as a child, think as a child, reason as a child. When I became a man, I did away with childish things. For now we see in a mirror dimly, but then face to face. Listen, now I know in part, but then I shall know fully, just as I also have been fully known. You know what that means? When you and I get to heaven, we're going to know everybody. We're going to know. We're not going to walk around heaven and say, excuse me, pardon me, I'm looking for John. We're going to know. He says, listen, as we have been fully and omnisciently known, he says, we are going to know fully. Now, when you and I get to heaven, you think about all the folks that you and I are going to look forward to meeting there besides the Father, the Son, the Holy Spirit. All of us have some loved ones up there, out there, wherever heaven is. And one of the reasons you and I ought to keep our mind on heaven is one of these days that's where we're going to spend eternity. And we're going to have a glorious, exciting reunion of all of our loved ones who've passed on. I'm going to be able to see my father for the first time. I'm going to be able to say to my granddad, oh, listen, if you'd have just lived about 20 years longer, how grateful I would have been. Wherever you find the Apostle Paul, you'll find about 3 or 4 million people lined up to ask him questions. And they'll be patting Peter on the back and saying, Peter, oh, I'm so glad you came along because I was just so much like you. It'll be amazing what happens when you and I get to heaven and you and I meet all the loved ones who've already passed on before us. But let me ask you a question, my friend. You've never received the Lord Jesus Christ as your Savior. And you know what's going to happen if everybody in your family is saved and they get to heaven? You won't be there. So what are they going to think? I want to tell you, they're not going to walk around heaven grieving over you. At the judgment, Jesus is going to wipe away all the tears from their eyes as they weep over the fact that you wouldn't trust Jesus as your Savior. You see, there's some of you teenagers out there who've decided you're going to live a rebellious life, and one of these days, maybe, you'll get right with God. When you get good and ready to do it in your own independent time, I want to tell you, you could die and be lost and never see those godly parents who've tried to raise you right. Some of you singles out there living in sin, one of these days you say, well, I'm going to get back, but I'm not quite ready to be saved yet. One of these days, I know my parents have done the right thing, but I'm not ready yet. I want to tell you, you may not ever get ready. If you think that you're going to live a wicked, vile, sinful life, and then one of these days, right before you die, you're going to call on Jesus and be saved, I want to tell you, people die every day with no last moment chance to receive Jesus as their Savior. You could miss it all, my friend. And you dads, your wife is a godly woman, your children are all saved, and you're too independent and too sinful and too selfish and too proud to humble yourself before the Lord Jesus Christ and tell Him you need to be saved and be a godly daddy. I'm going to tell you, your wife and your kids are going to heaven. You're not going to be there. If you think God's going to extend you mercy on the other side of the grave, you can't prove it in the Bible. There's not one shred of evidence. They're going, but you're not going to be there. You say, I'm an agnostic. I don't believe all that. Then you won't be there. I'm an atheist. I never have believed in God. Then you won't be there. There's only going to be one type of folks who go to heaven. You say, is that going to be all those good people? No. It's going to be sinners who trusted in the shed blood of Jesus Christ at Calvary for the forgiveness of their sins.

0: and who walked in His ways, who had to keep on being forgiven, making mistakes, falling and faltering, and having to come back and say, Lord, I blew it again. But being able to receive the forgiveness of God again and again and again. You see, heaven isn't for perfect folks. Heaven is for saints who are believers, still learning, still faltering, still failing, still growing, still being conformed to His likeness. And my friend, heaven has been opened to you. And when you think about all the things that are there, listen, if you miss heaven, you know what you're going to miss? You're going to miss God. You're going to miss Jesus. You're going to miss the Holy Spirit. Not going to have any rewards. Nobody's going to be rejoicing when you get to hell. Your name won't be in the Lamb's Book of Life. Because you see, you never allowed one of God's servants to inscribe it there. You're not going to be there for the great, wonderful, exciting, eternal reunion with loved ones. But my friend, the Bible says you're going to a dark, eternal, endless separation from everything that is good. And because of your own selfish choices, you're going to live there and suffer there for eternity. Wouldn't you agree that that's a foolish choice to make when there is another choice? If you're willing to ask the Lord Jesus Christ to forgive you of your sins, and you're willing to repent of those sins, you're willing for God to turn you around, change your life, if you're willing to tell Him today that I receive Jesus Christ as my Savior, believing and meaning that you accept His death on the cross as payment for your sin, and you're receiving Him into your life to be your Savior, your life and your Lord, He'll write your name in the Lamb's Book of Life forever. Everything we've just said, you'll have the right to look forward to it. What about it? Could you honestly and truly tell me that it's wise to live a life of selfishness and independence of God and take your chances, which really are no chances at all, when by the grace of God, you can have it all right now. You can have eternal security right now and know in your life, when you get to heaven, your wife, your sons, your precious daughters, the circle is an old gospel hymn, and it's called this. It's a question. Will the circle be unbroken? It will be unless you complete it by placing your trust in Jesus Christ. And Father, I want to pray for those who are listening and watching today. How many of them, Father, do not have their names written in the Lamb's Book of Life? They're not heaven bound. I pray in the name of Jesus right now that the Holy Spirit will convict them of their pride, their independent spirit, their sinfulness, their waywardness, their bondage, their imprisonment. And help them to face the truth. They're not happy living like that. They need forgiveness, cleansing, a new beginning, a new start, a new life, a new hope, a new avenue, a new sense of direction, a new destiny. I pray in the name of Jesus that many of them would be saved right now. Those who are driving, listening to a tape, pull off on the side of the road, trust Jesus as Savior. Those sitting in the living room, the den, maybe in a bar somewhere and somebody just happened to turn to this station, to bow their heads and trust the Lord Jesus Christ as their Savior, making heaven their eternal hope. Father, I pray that Your shed blood, shed at Calvary 2,000 years ago, will claim multitudes of victory in this moment. Is my prayer in Jesus' name. Amen. God doesn't encourage us once in a while. Does not the Bible say He's the same yesterday, today, and forever? What He was yesterday, He is today. What He is today, He'll be tomorrow. What He'll be tomorrow, He is already. He is a God who is continuously, unendingly encouraging us. Now you say, well, if God is always encouraging us, why is it that I go through these difficult, trying times in my life when I just want to give up and quit? Because you don't run to Him, but you run to either something else or someone else.
1: It's easy to keep a positive outlook when life is running smoothly, but when something goes wrong, do you feel lost, abandoned, even a little scared? Well, today's edition of In Touch, the teaching ministry of Dr. Charles Stanley, reminds believers that we don't have to let our emotions overwhelm us, because Jesus offers encouragement with a troubled heart. Let's listen in to Dr. Stanley's message.
0: It's interesting that the Apostle Paul had many descriptions of God. One of those, which is one of the most encouraging ones, is found in 2 Corinthians chapter 1. And I want us to look at this passage because he describes God in this beginning passage in a way that I think all of us need to personally and intimately view God. Beginning in verse 3 and reading through verse 11 of 2 Corinthians chapter 1, he says, "Blessed be the God and Father of our Lord Jesus Christ, the Father of mercies and the God of all comfort." Listen, blessed be the God and Father of our Lord Jesus Christ, the Father of mercies and God of all comfort. Now that word comfort is the same word for encourager, comforter, helper, our parakletos, who comforts us in all our affliction, so that we may be able to comfort those who are in any affliction with the comfort with which we ourselves are comforted by God. For just as the sufferings of Christ are ours in abundance, so also our comfort is abundant through Christ. But if we are afflicted, it is for your comfort and salvation. Or if we are comforted, it is for your comfort, which is effective in the patient enduring of the same sufferings which we also suffer. And our hope for you is firmly grounded, knowing that as you are sharers of our sufferings, so also you are sharers of our comfort. Then he relates something to them. He says, "For we do not want you to be unaware, brethren, of our affliction which came to us in Asia, that we were burdened excessively beyond our strength, so that we despaired even of life. Indeed, we had the sentence of death within ourselves, in order that we should not trust in ourselves, but in God who raises the dead, who delivered us from so great a peril of death, and will deliver us. He on whom we have set our hope, and he will yet deliver us. You also joining in helping us through your prayers, that thanks may be given by many persons on our behalf for the favor bestowed upon us through the prayers of many." In this passage, Paul sets the tone of this whole book, and that is strength through weakness. And what he's simply saying in this third verse is he ascribes to God the Father the ascription or the attribute of the God of all comfort. But there's a second thing I want you to notice in this passage, and this is where I want us to deal primarily in that fourth verse, because there's so much wrapped up in that fourth verse about the way in which God encourages his children. And so not only is he by nature an encourager, but he likewise tells us here how he does it. First of all, he says he does it personally. Notice, "Blessed be the God and Father of our Lord Jesus Christ, the Father of all mercies and God of all comfort, who comforts us." That is, God assumes the responsibility of doing it. Now, we've just said he sent the Holy Spirit, so we're indwelt by a person of the Trinity. Well, there are two primary ways that I believe all of us, God intends to encourage us if we would just take advantage of it. Now, let me ask you a question. When your pain is the most intense and the days are the darkest, if you could have anything in the world you want to encourage your heart, what would you want? Well, let me tell you something should encourage you a little bit. The very thing you need the most, you have, but some of you don't know it. You know how I would answer that question? In my most intense moments of overwhelming suffering and pain, you know what I want above everything else in the world? I want to be able to talk to my Heavenly Father and know that He's really listening to me and feeling what I feel, and I want to hear from Him. My friend, there isn't anything in the world like that. There isn't anything in the world to match that. No drink will match it. No pill will match it. No counseling will match it. Think about this. If you In the most difficult circumstances of your life, if you could have anything in the world you want, would you not want to be able to sit down just personally between you and God and just know that He's hearing exactly what you're saying, He's feeling exactly what you're feeling, and He's going to talk to you about it? Because you see, He's the only one who's omnipotent, who can change the whole mess. He's the only one who's omniscient, who knows it backwards, forwards, inside, outside. He's the only one who's going to accept you just the way you are, no matter what kind of mess you've gotten yourself into. You can't find a better solution to encouragement than that. To sit down just between you and God the Father and know that He's hearing and feeling exactly what you're feeling. He's not going to blast you away. He's going to listen carefully and He's going to talk to you about it. Every single one of us has that privilege. Listen. You know, why do you suppose God preserved this book down through all these years? Now, the critics and the devil and all of his crowd want to tell us how many mistakes are in it. Naturally, they want to do that. The last thing in the world the devil wants you to do is get involved in this book. I mean, this is the last place in the world he wants you. Now, your Bible, I've said this to you before, and I want to say it again, because every once in a while, somebody listens. Your Bible ought to be a dated biographical sketch of your spiritual walk with God. That is, when you get into times of trouble, and what do? You go to the Word of God, and you don't know what to do next, and then He brings you to a passage. You say, says, "Dear Charles," and it looks like God has shut out the rest of the Bible, and here it says, "You're my servant. I've chosen you, not rejected you. Do not fear, for I am with you. Do not anxious to look about you, for I am your God. I will strengthen you. Surely I will help you. Surely I will uphold you with my righteous right hand." Now listen. When you and I are facing difficult times, the first step is to open what you already own. God has revealed Himself in this book, the Holy Bible. God gave us this book in order to speak to us personally. Written hundreds and hundreds of years ago. Written to multitudes of people, to some specifically, but for all of us. And so here it is. You get in the Word of God, and what happens? God just capsules a passage of Scripture, lifts it off the page, and seals your heart to that passage, anchors your soul to that, and the winds keep on blowing, and the darkness keeps on getting thicker, and the intensity of the pain keeps on increasing, and what happens? Somehow, there's something about you in that passage of Scripture. God keeps saying to you personally, "I'm going to help you. I'm going to strengthen you. I'm going to be with you. I'm going to see you through." You can't beat talking to God. He's God. He's our encourager. And what is He saying in this passage of Scripture? He says He's a personal encouragement. In the 119th Psalm, which primarily deals with the Word of God itself, listen to this verse, 119th Psalm, verse 50. "This is my comfort in my affliction, under my pressures, my harassment, my trouble, my sorrow, my heartache, my burden. This is my comfort in my affliction, that Thy Word has revived me." Listen to that. Thy Word has revived my drooping, dead spirit. Thy Word has revived me. That is the power of the living Word of God. That is reading the Scriptures, asking God to speak to your heart. He says, listen, "The entrance of Thy Word giveth what?" The entrance of Thy Word giveth what? Giveth light. When you're in darkness, what do you need most of all but light? He says, when the Word of God comes into your spirit, you begin to search the Word of God, what happens? God begins to lighten the way. How many times have all of us, I'd like to hope all of us, been burdened down with burdens, heartaches, troubles, trials beyond what we could deal with, and on our face before God, bending down before Him, opening the Word of God, and here's this passage that God singles out to your spirit. What happens? It revives your spirit. You get up, you say, thank God for speaking to my heart. Now the circumstances haven't changed. The intensity of the pain is still there. The burdens are still there. Nothing's changed but what's happened. Your spirit has been revived. The Spirit, the Holy Spirit, taking the Word of God has done what? He has, like a surgeon, He has implanted that truth in your life. And the Bible says the immediate effect is your spirit is revived. Your perspective changes. Your focus moves from the persecution, the heartache, the burden, the sorrow, the trial, to faith in an omnipotent, living, intimate, personal God who loves you right in the midst of your heartache and your suffering. He says He's a God who personally encourages us. But look at that passage again, because it's all right here. And it's sort of hidden, really, if you'll think about it. He says in verse 4, who comforts us? That is God personally comforting us. In all our affliction. Now, He personally comforts us in all our affliction. But here's the word I want you to notice that you wouldn't see if you didn't know the verb tense here. When He says, who comforts us? Comfort is a word in the present tense. It is the implication is it is continuous action that is continuously going on. God is continuously encouraging us. You see, God doesn't encourage us once in a while. Does not the Bible say He's the same yesterday, today, and forever? What He was yesterday, He is today. What He is today, He'll be tomorrow. What He'll be tomorrow, He is already. So we don't have to wait till God changes. God doesn't have to get any new information about any of us. He is a God who is continuously, unendingly encouraging us. Now you say, well, if God is always encouraging us, why is it that I go through these difficult, trying times in my life when I just want to give up and quit? Well, because you don't run to Him, but you run to either something else or someone else. But what He wants us to see is when He says, who, it is personal, is comforting, it is continuous, unending. So that here's what I want you to notice. Any moment you're willing to turn to Him for comfort, in that moment, He is willing to do what He promised to do through the indwelling presence of the Holy Spirit. And that is to comfort, to encourage your heart. To remind you that He's standing right there and He's capable of seeing you through it no matter what happens. Then notice the next word. Who comforts us in all our affliction? Who encourages us in all our affliction? In all of our pressures? In all of our times where we feel broken and overwhelmed and overburdened? He says in every one of them. You say, but where was God when? Right where He's always been. But you don't know what I was suffering. God knew all about it. He says in every affliction, He's there to comfort us. And He's continuously available to do it. He says in every affliction, in all our afflictions, so that we may be able to comfort those who are in any affliction with the comfort with which we ourselves are comforted by God. Twofold purpose is this, not only to encourage us, but to build into our life the qualities that what? That make us an encouragement to someone else. Can you name one person, just one, to whom you are a great encourager? I mean, is there someone, when they get in trouble, you're the first fellow they call, first lady they call? Would you consider yourself an encourager? Oh, my friend, are you so wrapped up in your own? You, somebody says, well, I'll tell you, you just don't know my life. I've got so many troubles and so many heartaches and so many burdens. I surely don't have time for anybody else. Well, my friend, if you want to get out of the mess you're in, if you just step out of your own self-pity for just a moment and offer a helping, encouraging, loving, comforting hand to someone else, you'd be absolutely surprised what happened to the pressure. It'd be like somebody stuck a pin in a balloon. Your pressure goes down when you begin to pour your life into somebody else's life. He says one of the reasons is not only to comfort us, but that we in turn may become encouragers to other people. Now, my friend, God, by His very nature, is an encourager. The Holy Spirit is there to encourage us. We have folks around us who are sensitive to be encouragers. So I want to ask you, have you isolated your life? Have you separated yourself? Are you too proud to admit that you need help, that you need encouragement, that life has dealt you what you feel is an unjust blow? Are you just about to wrap it up? Have you been contemplating ways of taking your life? Have you decided that it's best to end it all? And some of you who may be teenagers, think about this, my friend. You're 16 years of age, 17, 14, 21, and you want to end life when you may have 60 more years to live? You mean you want to end it all because you're discouraged over your pregnancy? You've had abortion and your guilt is absolutely wiping you out? You've committed sin that's absolutely overwhelmed you. You've wrecked your life and somebody else's life. You see no reason for living at all. Your parents hate you. They've thrown you away. You've run away from home. You're stuck on drugs. You can't get out. Your moral life is deteriorated and you think, why go on? I want to give you one good reason for going on. And His name is Jesus. It doesn't make any difference how far down you are stuck. He can pull you out. It doesn't make any difference how many pieces you've shattered your life into. He has the most fantastic, marvelous, mysterious, omnipotent way of putting it together in the most perfect and complete design. Now, you say, but I'm not a Christian. Well, let's start with that. Because you see, if God's going to rescue you, you have to start with His Son, Jesus. The Bible says that His Son, Jesus Christ, went to the cross and died for your sin and mine. The moment you're willing to ask the Lord Jesus Christ to forgive you of your sins, the moment you're willing to surrender your life and your mess to Him, and the moment you're willing to receive Him, to accept Him as your Savior, in that moment your sins are forgiven. In that moment your mess begins to get straightened out. In that moment, you begin to experience the forgiveness of a loving Father. And in that moment, the Holy Spirit comes into your life and He begins to sift through. And He's the one who begins to put it all together again for you to make your life worth living. Cry out to the Lord Jesus. And you may simply pray this prayer. Oh, Lord Jesus, help me. Show me the truth. Lord Jesus, forgive me of my sins. I receive You as my Savior. I need You. You may say, well, what's God going to think if here I am at this point in my life, the only time I've ever called on is when I need Him? You want me to tell you something? All of us have done it. That's how we got saved. We all got saved the same way. In moments of desperation, young and old, we said, oh, God, I need You. That's the first step to putting the pieces back together. So I want to encourage you to pray that simple prayer, asking the Lord Jesus to save you. And then if you are saved and you're facing that overwhelming trouble in your heart, if you just remember that He's your comforter, He's your encourager, always there, ready, get into His Word, cry out to Him, allow Him to speak to your heart, and then believe what He says. Whatever God gives you an impression to do it with all of your heart. That's a step out of the muck and mire of a ruined life. And it's a step to a brand new beginning. I want to encourage you, my friend, because I know you're hurting. And I know some of you have already contemplated ending it all. But I want to tell you, there is someone who is always willing to reach down. He's willing to take you in a loving grip. And He will pull you out of what you've got yourself into a life that you'd never dream of until you experience it by grace. Lord Jesus, how sweet You are. Forgiving, loving, kind, sensitive, helpful, encouraging. And I want to pray for multitudes of people who may be listening, who so desperately need to know and to be reminded that You really do care, that You really are concerned, that You will act in their behalf, that all you're waiting for is the request. I pray for those who need to be saved, that they pray that simple prayer. Lord Jesus, forgive me of my sins. I receive You as my personal Savior and surrender my life to You today. I pray for those who are hurting by the millions, Father, that you would comfort, that you would encourage them, that you would turn their focus to your word and to you. We love you, Father, for loving us. How often you've comforted all of us. Teach us how to be comforters. Encourage us to others is my prayer today in Jesus' name. Amen.
1: 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Sometimes God uses other people to encourage us. Well, let's hear a story about that, coming up in today's moment with Charles Stanley.
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1: 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God reassures believers in many different ways. Here's a moment with Charles Stanley.
0: I went to see a fellow this week. I didn't know he knew anything at all about me. I went into his business and we chatted a few minutes. He said, excused himself from two or three other customers. He said, would you come back here for just a moment? Took me back into a back room. He said, I was praying this morning and God brought this passage of scripture to my heart. He says, I read it in Ecclesiastes. He says, I read it. And I thought, God, what are you trying to say to me? He says, God said, this is not for you. This is for Dr. Stanley. Now, he didn't even know he was going to see me. He thought, that's strange. He's going to think I'm a fool calling him up and telling him, let me tell you what God told me about you today. He said to me, does that say anything to you at all? It's one of those passages, dear Charles. Did you know the Bible is full of dear you? It's all the way through there. Now, God uses other people to encourage our heart. He says, he began to apologize. I said, whatever you want to tell me, don't apologize. Just tell me. So he fumbled around a little bit and he said, and then he began to tell me how God had placed that passage on his heart and that God showed it. It was for me. And he said, when you walked in, I was absolutely flabbergasted. Now, he should have been saying, well, thank you, Lord. I know he's coming. That's what he should have thought. But see, we're all human. We hear God speak to us in his own way, and then we're amazed at what he does.
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0: Well, a wise person always prepares for what he or she knows is inevitable. And the Bible says that one of these days, all of us will die. And when we do, we're going to spend eternity in one of two places. Now, the question is, are you making any preparation for where you're going to spend eternity? There are only two places. One of them is called the Lake of Fire. And so the preparation for that is to do nothing. That is, you don't have to do anything at all to end up there. But my friend, if you're planning on going to heaven, there are some steps to preparation, and I want to encourage you to take them before this hour is over. You say, well, I think I'm going. Well, the question is, what have you done to prepare to spend eternity with God and all other believers in heaven? And that is the theme of this entire message, and that is preparing for heaven. And I want you, if you will, to turn to Revelation chapter 21. And I want us to read the first six verses of this chapter. And this is the beloved John who is writing about what he saw concerning heaven. Beginning in the first verse of the 21st chapter of the Revelation, he says, "And I saw a new heaven and a new earth, for the first heaven and the first earth passed away, and there is no longer any sea. And I saw the holy city, New Jerusalem, coming down out of heaven from God, made ready as a bride adorned for her husband. And I heard a loud voice from the throne saying, Behold, the tabernacle of God is among men, and he shall dwell among them, and they shall be his people, and God himself shall be among them. And he shall wipe away every tear from their eyes, and there shall no longer be any death. There shall no longer be any mourning, or crying, or pain. The first things have passed away. And he who sits on the throne said, Behold, I am making all things new. And he said, Write, for these words are faithful and true. And he said to me, It is done. I am the Alpha and Omega, the beginning and the end. I will give to the one who thirsts from the spring of the water of life without cost." Now, when John writes the Revelation, what he's writing is what he is in the process of seeing. And it's interesting when he writes about heaven that he writes about what is absent, that is, what he does not see. For example, he does not see these things, but it is so evident that these things are not there, like he says, there is no pain, no suffering, no tears, no mourning, no sorrow, no death, no sun, no moon, no temple or tabernacle or temple or church or cathedral, no evil, nothing ungodly. None of those things are there, but God is there, the Son is there, the Holy Spirit is there, the throne of God is there, the angels are there, the saints of God are there. He talks about the streets, he talks about the fruit of the tree, he talks about many things, one of which is he describes here in this chapter, and that is the holy city, the new city, the holy city, Jerusalem, coming down from God out of heaven. He says, like a bride adorned for her husband. For you see, heaven is going to be right here on this earth. Heaven is going to be in the heavens, and heaven is also going to include the holy city, as he describes in the 21st chapter of the Revelation. He said, I saw a new heaven and a new earth coming down, for the first heaven and the first earth passed away, and there is no longer any sea. Now, for all of you fishermen, let me give you a little hope. When the Bible says there is no sea, we cannot be dogmatic and say that that does not mean there will not be any water. But to the Hebrews were not the greatest sailors, and they were fearful of the sea. So it may be that what John is saying here is that there will be no reason to fear. On the other hand, there may not be any sea. And for all of us who love to fish, God must have some wonderful substitute to take the place of that. But we'll leave that to him and not worry about that. But what he's describing here is heaven as he sees it. Now, nobody can fully understand all that heaven has for the simple reason that our finite minds are confined to some degree to earthly understanding. So when you read the 21st chapter, it sounds like that the holy city is a cube 1,500 miles long, 1,500 miles high, 1,500 miles wide. You ask the question, who in the world will live in a place like that? But you see, John was only writing what he saw, and he can only describe it in the terms in which he had to describe it in. So I'm not going to spend time trying to describe to you what heaven's going to be like, but rather how to prepare to get there. Now, most people think they're already prepared. There are a lot of people who are not prepared to go to heaven think they already are. They haven't even taken the first step. There's some folks who've taken the first step who think that they're prepared to go to heaven. And I want us to consider today in this message what is involved in preparing to go to heaven. Now, the first question I want to ask is, what are we going to do when we get there? A lot of people have a lot of conjecture about that, but there are four very specific things the Bible says that you and I are going to do when we get to heaven, and so I want us to look at them, and then I want us to look at this matter of how do we prepare. So in order to talk about how we prepare and why we should talk about that, let's ask the question, what are we going to do there? So there are four things that I want you to take note of in the book of Revelation. Go back to chapter 4 for a moment. The first thing that we're going to do, or one of the things we're going to do when we get to heaven, is we're going to praise God and worship Him. And throughout the book of the Revelation that describes future things, there are a number of passages, not verses, but sections of verses that describe this. Look, if you will, in verse 9 of the fourth chapter. And when the living creatures give glory and honor and thanks to Him who sits on the throne, to Him who lives forever and ever, and the 24 elders will fall down before Him who sits on the throne and will worship Him who lives forever and ever and will cast our crowns before the throne saying, listen, worthy art Thou, our Lord and our God, to receive glory and honor and power. For Thou didst create all things and because of Thy will, they existed and were created. Then, for example, the next chapter. Notice what he says. Beginning in verse 9. And they sang a new song, saying, worthy art thou to take the book and to break its seals, for thou wast slain, and its purchase for God with thy blood, men from every tribe and tongue and people and nation. And thou hast made them to be a kingdom and priests to our God, and they will reign upon the earth. And I looked, and I heard the voice of many angels around the throne, and the living creatures and the elders. And the number of them was myriads of myriads and thousands of thousands, saying with a loud voice, worthy is the Lamb that was slain to receive power and riches and wisdom and might and honor and glory and blessing. And every created thing which is in heaven and on the earth and under the earth and on the sea, and all things in them I heard saying, to Him who sits on the throne and to the Lamb be blessing and honor and glory and dominion forever and ever. And the four living creatures kept saying, Amen. And the elders fell down and worshiped. Well, these are just two examples of scripture after scripture in the book of the Revelation that describe what's going on in heaven. That is praise to God and worship. Now, that is one of the things that you and I are going to do when we get to heaven. My friend, that is the reason God has given us in the Bible so many verses about praise and worship. In the Psalms, for example, few people understood and experienced true worship like David. He talked about worshiping the Lord and praising Him, praising the Lord for His loving kindness, praising the Lord for His goodness, praising the Lord for His presence, praising the Lord for His power. David understood the nature of God, and so he spent time praising the Lord and worshiping Him. That's why you and I need to understand the meaning of praise and worship, and we need to become involved in it. And just because a person goes into a building that has a cross on the top of it, or a steeple, or a place called a church, a cathedral, anything else, and is there for 1 hour or 40 minutes or an hour and a half, whatever it might be, does not necessarily mean they have praised or worshiped God. Praise and worship involves personal involvement in what is going on. It is a God-directed feeling. We're thinking about Him and praising in Him and adoring Him and loving Him. And if you and I go into heaven, my friend, and spend the rest of eternity praising and worshiping God, we need to learn how while we are down here and get started with getting on to worship the living, holy God who has become our Savior. He says we're going to be praising Him in the heavens, the angels. Everyone is praising the Lord Jesus Christ and magnifying Him for His great work of redemption. When a person is living in sin, it's tough to try to praise God. When you're living disobediently, it's difficult to worship God. That's why a lot of folks don't go to church. Living in sin, when they get to church, they hear the message of God, they get into conviction. They don't feel like worshiping and praising because the only thing they can deal with is the guilt, the inner conflict. When the heart is clean and pure before God and we're walking uprightly before Him, we're free to worship Him and to praise Him. Some people lift up their hands, some people want to be quiet, some people want to sing loudly, some want to sing softly, some want an orchestra, some don't want any kind of instruments. It doesn't make any difference as long as we're praising and adoring and loving the Lord Jesus Christ. One of the things we're going to do when we get to heaven, we're going to praise and worship Him, so we need to prepare to do so. A second thing He says we're going to do, He says we're going to shine for Him. What in the world does that mean? Look, go back, if you will, to Matthew chapter 13. In the 13th chapter of Matthew, the passage deals with the judgment. That is the final separation of the righteous and the unrighteous. And listen to what he says beginning in the 41st verse. The Son of Man will send forth his angels, and they will gather out of his kingdom all the stumbling blocks and those who commit lawlessness, and will cast them into the furnace of fire. In that place there shall be weeping and gnashing of teeth. Then the righteous, those who have received the Lord Jesus Christ as their Savior, then the righteous will shine forth as the sun in the kingdom of their Father. He who has ears, let him hear. Now, what is he referring to here? Simply this, that when you and I receive the Lord Jesus Christ as our Savior, the Bible says that the Lord Jesus Christ became our life. The Holy Spirit came to indwell your life and my life. God says one of the reasons he saved us is in order that you and I may glorify him, that we may reflect him, that our countenance may show forth the presence of the living God within us. He did not save us merely to keep us out of torment. He saved us to glorify himself. He saved us to magnify himself. He saved us because he loves us, because he wants to give himself to us, live himself through us, shine forth his glory and his honor, so that when you and I get to heaven, here's what's going to happen. In this life, the glory of God, the presence of Jesus Christ within us, is hindered to some degree by our understanding and by our physical being and by our limited knowledge and perception of the Word of God. But when you and I stand in His presence, all of these things are going to be out of the way. These things will be laid aside. And then listen, the full glory of the living God who is within us will be able to break forth and shine forth in all of his radiance and majesty and beauty and glory in that time. That is, there will be nothing to hinder the full expression of the glory of God which inhabits the life of every single believer. We say today, for example, that it is in the eye of the other person that you can see what they're like. It is in the eye, Jesus says, that tells what's in the body. You and I can look in somebody's eyes and see something of their countenance. A person's countenance is upon their face, not in their hands or their feet or on their back. It's in their face. We radiate what we believe, what we feel, what we're thinking. And when a person is walking obediently before God and walking with the Lord and meditating upon His Word and in prayer, loving the Lord Jesus Christ, loving others and serving Him, adoring the living God, there's something about their countenance when you meet them. There's something about them. It may not exactly glow. They may not have a halo. But there is something about that person that says there's something unusual. There's something you perceive, something you pick up, something on the inside that you can't quite put your finger on, but one believer knows it when he or she sees it in the other. What he's saying is simply this, that when you and I get to heaven for all of eternity, we're going to shine forth with all the radiance and beauty and glory and majesty of the living God forever and ever and ever, unhindered. And that's why the Bible says in Ephesians chapter 2, that God is going to say to the angels, look, see there? Listen, he says to the angels, these are the expressions of my eternal grace. Like stars on a moonless night, he says, we're going to shine. He says, like the sun at noonday, you and I will be shining forth the radiance and the beauty and the glory of God. Now, if that's what we're going to do for all eternity, we need to get busy down here reflecting the Lord Jesus Christ, both in our character, our conversation, and our conduct, in our lifestyle. There ought to be enough of the Lord Jesus Christ coming through us that those who meet us know they've met us, but somebody on the inside far more important than we. Then there's a third thing he says we're going to be doing in heaven, and that is, to some people's great dismay, for you who think, well, I'm going to retire and finally go to heaven and rest and relax forever, I want you to turn to Revelation chapter 22. For he says, as he describes, again, heaven here, let's start with verse 1 of chapter 22. And he showed me a river of the water of life, clear as crystal, coming from the throne of God and of the Lamb. In the middle of its streets and on either side of the river was the tree of life, bearing 12 kinds of fruit, yielding its fruit every month, and the leaves of the tree were for the healing of the nations. And there shall no longer be any curse, and the throne of God and that of the Lamb shall be in it, and his bondservants shall serve him. You say, you mean to tell me that I'm worn out in this life and tired and weary and I'm going to heaven, I'm going to have to work again? Not have to, but delight in. Here's the difference. The difference is this. When you and I get to heaven, my friend, we're going to be serving the Lord forever and ever and ever. It isn't going to be that you're going to have to get up at 8 o'clock in the morning by an alarm clock after you've had a good night's sleep, because the Bible says there will be no night. Now, the reason God created the night is to give life and nature rest. In heaven, there's not going to be any night. No sun, no moon. He says God Himself shall be the light of those in heaven, shall be the light of all of heaven. So He says heaven is not going to be some idle place. Some people somewhere back yonder in the Middle Ages got the idea that when you and I get to heaven, we're going to sprout wings. And what we're going to do forever and ever, we're just going to float around in heaven and just enjoy life. Now, I don't know about you, but here's the way I feel about that. First of all, I'd be very bored just flying around. Because God didn't build us just to float around. He built us, listen, He built us to worship Him, to serve Him, to achieve. God built us as His servants, to love Him and serve one another. He built us as active creatures whose lives are to be so invested that our life will make a difference. Well, when we get to heaven, He says we're going to serve Him. Now, what in the world are we going to be doing? You say, well, a choir member's going to sing, preacher's going to preach. No, it's probably not going to be like that. The truth is, none of us know exactly what's going to be going on up there, but we are going to be serving. And remember, it's up there and down here and out there, because the holy city, the new earth, and the new heavens will all comprise our abiding place. So heaven is going to be one magnificent, wonderful, indescribable, incomparable place as far as we humanly are able to perceive of it right now. But He says we're going to be serving Him. In the Garden of Eden, for example, with all of its perfection, when there was no sin, Adam and Eve didn't just sit around and wander through the beautiful jungle smelling flowers and listening to birds. The Bible says He gave them a work to do. Now, the only difference is this. Before the fall, the work was pleasant and tireless. After the fall, it was weariness, struggle, labor, tiredness, frustration, exhaustion. When you and I stand in the presence of the living God and we've been delegated our area of service, it is going to be a tireless service of great joy and honor to Him. For example, to me personally, the most exciting, most enjoyable, most motivating thing in all of life is to be able to serve the living God. I am a servant just like you are. Nothing, I couldn't do anything else in the world and be happy but what I'm doing, and that's serving the Lord, sharing the truth of the gospel of Jesus. When you and I get to heaven, we're going to be excited and tickled to, can't say to death, can we? Just tickled to eternity that we're going to be able to serve the Lord. We're going to have to change our language when we get to heaven. Our vocabulary is going to change. No more death, no more pain, no more sorrow, no more tears, no more mourning, no more night. All of those things will be out of our vocabulary. We'll have a heavenly vocabulary because our whole lifestyle is going to be different. So it won't be, do I have to get up? It'll be, I'm so excited to serve the living God. Listen, not today, because there's not going to be any more days. It's going to be one eternal day. Forever and ever and ever, serving the Lord, shining forth His radiance in His glory, living an intimate relationship with Him. Look at this verse, if you will. The Scripture says in verse 4 of Revelation 22, "And they shall see His face, and His name shall be on their foreheads. And there shall be no longer any night. They shall not have any need of the light of a lamp, nor the light of the sun, because the Lord God shall illumine them, and they shall reign with Him." Now listen to me. Serving the Lord, I want you to listen very carefully. If a young man or a young woman or a couple went to a mission board and said, "We would like to be appointed to Costa Rica or Germany or Alaska or some country in the Middle East," it wouldn't make any difference where they were being appointed. One of the first things the mission board would say was, "We'd like to have a biographical sketch. And we'd like to have in that all about your birth and your new birth experience and what you've been doing, your vocation and how you've been serving." So these folks take the biographical sketch application home, and they go home, they fill it all out, and they come back and sit down before the council, and the council says, "Well, we have some questions. We noticed on your information sheet here that you told us all about your birth, and your salvation experience was very good, very impressive, and what you've been doing since then. But we've noticed on there, there's no list, and there are no experiences here where you've been serving the Lord while you're here in this country." "Oh, well, now, wait a minute. Now, I intend to serve the Lord after I get to the mission field." "Oh, you mean You've not been serving him here. No, I'm waiting to get to the mission field. You say, I've been to school, I've been to seminary, I've been to college, and I've had this job, and I'm going to serve the Lord, but I'm waiting till I get on the mission field. I want to tell you, my friend, there's not a mission board in America or anywhere else who would send you anywhere if you only promised to serve him later, but were not already serving God in some capacity. Now, I want you to think about something, and I want you to think very, very seriously about this. I'm not questioning your salvation. It's not for me to do. But I want you to think about this. You mean to tell me, my friend, that you intend to go to heaven, but you do not intend to serve God in any fashion? That is, you're saved, you know that you're saved, and now the Bible says that when you get to heaven, you're going to serve Him. So you're just going to do your thing, live your life very smugly saved, but you're going to start serving God after you get to heaven. I want to tell you, that is as unscriptural, as ungodly, as unchristlike, as unbiblical, and as theologically erroneous as it can be. I didn't say you wouldn't get to heaven. I'm just saying that it's wrong. Because the Bible says, listen, the Bible says, we are His workmanship, created in Christ Jesus for the purpose of good works. When? After we get to heaven? No, down here. All through the Bible, we are admonished to serve the living God. That is, listen, serving the Lord is an expression of love. It is an expression of devotion. It is an expression of adoration to Him. And when I think of the absolutely, literally millions of people who go to church, listen to sermons, say prayers, give a little bit of money, and go home and do nothing in the name of Jesus Christ until the next Sunday, I want to tell you, my friend, you are not preparing for heaven. You say, now, wait a minute. Do you mean I've got to work to get in? You'll never hear me say that. But what I'm asking is this. If God has created us as His servants down here, do you mean to tell me that you don't intend to do anything until you get to heaven? I'm going to tell you that is sin in the eyes of God. It is disobedience in the eyes of God, and you're not walking uprightly. If you have determined your heart, you're just going to float in. The fourth thing that we're going to be doing, listen to what he says. He says we're going to be reigning with him in this very chapter and in the next verse. Listen, verse 5 of chapter 22. And there shall no longer be any night. They shall not have any need of the light of a lamp, nor the light of the sun, because the Lord God shall illumine them. Listen, listen, you think about the sun at noonday, how bright it is. Think about the glory of God. The glory of God has such candle power in it that it can brighten the whole of all of the heavens. Now that is the earth, the heavens as we know them, and the holy city. Everything will be perfectly and beautifully lit. There will be no shadows like we know them. The light of God shall brighten all of heaven. That is the light. And listen to what he says. And he says, and they, that is those believers, shall reign forever and ever. We're going to reign with him. Somebody says, now wait a minute, how are you going to reign with God? Well, I'm sure that I cannot fully explain all of that to your satisfaction, but I can say this. That isn't the only time he says it in the Bible. He says it many times in the scriptures, that you and I are going to reign with the Lord Jesus Christ. We read a few moments ago back over in chapter 5, and the scripture says here that we shall, in the chapter 5, he says, and they will reign upon the earth. All through the New Testament, the Bible speaks about reigning with him. Now think about this. Reigning means to oversee something. All through the scriptures, isn't it interesting how the Lord talked about, rewards and the judgment and accountability and responsibility. You've been faithful over a few things. I'm going to make you, he says, ruler over many things. Now, what is going to determine our responsibility? Listen, what is going to determine our responsibility? What is going to determine our rewards when we get to heaven? It is what we are presently doing here and now. That is, as you and I are serving the Lord and walking obediently before Him, we're going to be rewarded accordingly. As we're serving Him and fulfilling our obligations that God has placed on us down here, you know what we're doing? We're simply preparing. We're preparing to go to heaven. We're preparing to serve the Lord and to reign with Him. Now, somebody says, well, if you reign over something. Well, think about this. For all that you and I know, as far as most people think, this earth is the center of the universe. But what we don't know is how many hundreds and thousands and yea, possibly millions of worlds that God has out yonder in space somewhere we know nothing about. So that's why our knowledge is limited. When we get on the other side of death in the presence of God, we're going to see things as they are. So God is going to give those of us who are faithful to Him, all of us who are saved to go into heaven. But what we do when we get there, our area of service and our area over which we are responsible will be according to our faithfulness down here, my friend. If you think you're going to live a life idly ignoring

serve Him, to honor Him, to shine for Him, to praise Him, to worship Him. He has equipped us to do everything we need to do in preparation for what we're going to do for eternity. But what I want to ask you, my friend, is what, in the name of the Lord Jesus Christ, for the sake of the Lord Jesus Christ, to the glory of God, are you doing here and now in service for the Lord, in preparation to reign and serve with Him forever? Idleness. Bible says nothing about that in heaven. In fact, on earth, idleness is a source of temptation for Satan. God's people are to be actively involved in the work of the Lord. Listen to me. God has placed His whole redemptive plan in this light. One tells another, and that one tells someone else. And we are sharing experience and sharing the Word of God. That's God's way of getting the gospel. Why didn't God write it in the heavens in every language known to man? Because God chose that salvation be a personal experience and that it be shared from one believer to the other believer. Pouring out our heart and lives and the lives of other people, serving the living God. When we stand before Him and the rewards are given out, we shall reign, we shall serve, listen, according to our faithfulness and devotion to our Lord Jesus Christ down here. I want to tell you, it is a sin against Almighty God to have a do-nothing kind of Christian faith and expect one of these days we're going to heaven, we're going to just be invited in with open arms and given some great responsibility in heaven. Somebody says, well, I'm just going to be satisfied with a little cabin over in the corner of Glory Land. To my knowledge, there's nothing in there about cabins. There may be. But the point is this. If you and I are going there to spend eternity, it's time we got busy doing down here in the body of Christ what we're going to be doing for eternity. Now, this is my personal opinion. I can separate that from the Word of God. I have a hard time believing. Listen, not that some people, but that everybody who says, oh yes, I'm saved, no evidence, no devotion, no love for God, no service, passive, idly walking through church life. My friend, sometimes I have a real difficult time believing that you've ever been saved. If you have no devotion, no love, no desire, no hunger, no thirst, no evidence, no fruit that Jesus Christ is your Savior, I have a hard time believing that kind of hollow confession of faith. Jesus said, by their fruits ye shall know them. Well, that's what we're going to be doing. So how do we make preparation? Well, I believe there are three steps according to the Bible, three steps in preparation for heaven. Now, I want you to listen very carefully because your lost friends, here's what they say to you. They say, well, sure, I'm going to heaven. Why are you going? Now, I want you to listen to your answer, then I want you to listen to God's answer. Now, be honest about it now. Listen to both answers. The answer is, well, first of all, I'm not a bad person. Secondly, I do read the Bible once in a while. I don't get too much into it, but I have read it. I do go to church regularly. I've been baptized. Once in a while, when I feel led, I give some money. I'm a good neighbor, good husband or wife. Never given my family any trouble. Never been arrested, not a criminal. I'm benevolent toward other people. I like doing nice things for the folks. Now, all of that's good. And that same person may say, and besides that, I think I'm a whole lot better than some church members. And my friend, you may be on the outward side better than some church members I've met. But I want you to listen to what that person said. Here is my performance. Here is my behavior. Here's my conduct. I don't do this. I do that. I don't do this. I do this, this, this, this, this. All of which sounds good. Now, let me tell you, my friend, why you can't get to heaven with that. Because the first step in preparation for heaven is, the first step has to do with the spirit of a man. The first step is the preparation of a person's spirit. And that preparation takes place by regeneration, that is conversion, salvation, being born again. Now why? Because the Bible says that for the unconverted person, their spirit is dead. That is, you are not spiritually attuned to holy things, to God. A lost person cannot communicate, cannot understand.

0: spiritual things. Somebody says, well, now, wait a minute. I talk to God, and I'll tell you what let's do. Let's go to 1 Corinthians chapter 2 and clear that up, because I don't want anybody to be confused, and especially, my friend, if you've never been saved, I want you to hear what God says about this, not what I think. Listen to what Paul says. Verse 14 of the second chapter of 1 Corinthians. Let's go back to verse 12. Now, we have received not the spirit of the world, but the Spirit who is from God, that we might know the things freely given to us by God. It is the Holy Spirit who reveals truth. Which things we also speak, not in words taught by human wisdom, but in those taught by the Spirit, combining spiritual thoughts with spiritual words. Now listen, but a natural man, this is the unsaved, a natural man does not accept the things of the Spirit of God. They're foolishness to him. He cannot understand them because they are spiritually appraised or spiritually discerned. Now, here's what I want you to see, my friend. You've never trusted Jesus as your Savior. You want to go to heaven. You're making plans. But I want to tell you, step number one, you've overlooked. Now, why is it that you can't get to heaven doing all these things? Because, you see, in order to get to heaven, the first thing that needs to be dealt with is your spirit. Why? Because the only way you communicate with God is by your spirit. Not by your body or your soul, but by your spirit. So therefore, in order for you to communicate with God, you must have a new spirit. The Bible says, in times past, you were dead in trespasses and sins. Dead to the things of God. Dead to the things that are holy. Dead to the things that are righteous. Dead to God. When you are born again, that is, when you receive the Lord Jesus Christ as your personal Savior, something happens. You become a new person. You are indwelt by a new life. The old life is gone. The new life is here. It is the presence and the life of Christ. Now he says, I will give unto you a new spirit. That spirit can communicate with God. You have been born again. The Bible says, except a man be born again, he cannot see the kingdom of God. And again in the same chapter, he says, verse 5, except a man be born again, he cannot enter into the kingdom of God. See, it is the new birth. It is the conversion. It is your forgiveness of sin provided at the cross that makes it possible for God to give you a new spirit. Now you can fellowship and communicate with God. Do you understand that a lost person wouldn't fit in heaven? A lost person couldn't communicate with God in heaven, can't communicate with him down here, couldn't communicate with anybody else up there, because there our communication will be from spirit to spirit in all of its absolute perfection. So that the first step to getting to heaven, my friend, is not being good. Because, listen, being good does not give you a new spirit. Being good doesn't get rid of the old nature. Being good doesn't forgive you of your sins. Being good doesn't transform your inner man. Being good doesn't bring about a new birth. It is the work of Almighty God by faith. Step number one, a new spirit by what the Bible calls regeneration or conversion or salvation, forgiveness, redemption, whatever the word may be. Step number one. Step number two deals with the soul, the preparation of the soul. Now, what is the preparation? Step number one deals with the spirit, and that's regeneration. Step number two deals with the soul of man. His mind, will, emotion, his conscience, his consciousness. That's how we relate to one another. And what is the process? The Bible calls it conformation. Listen to what he says in Romans 8:29. He says in Romans 8:29 that God predestined that you and I would be conformed to the image of His Son. Now, here's what that means. The Bible says also, you recall in Romans chapter 12, be not conformed, shaped, fitting into the mold of the world system, their conduct, their conversation, their character. That is, he says, don't let the world fit you and shape you into its mold, but rather be ye transformed by the renewing of your mind. Begin to think godly thoughts, and what happens? You begin to act in a godly fashion. He says now that you and I, it is the will of the Father. It is the will of the Father. He predestined, He decreed, He decided beforehand that you and I, having been saved by the grace of God, would begin immediately to be conformed and shaped to the likeness of His Son. Listen carefully. That doesn't mean that by your works you're going to get better and better and better. It means this. It means by the presence of the Lord Jesus Christ who is now within you, and by the power of the Holy Spirit working within you, listen, that more and more The person of Jesus Christ who is within you will begin to be able to express himself through you. The more you and I surrender, the more we yield, the more we meditate upon the Word of God, the more time we spend in prayer, the more we give ourselves away to others, the more of the Lord Jesus Christ comes forth out of our life and shines upon those about us. That is the process of conforming us to His likeness, shaping us into His likeness, pulling us away from the ways of the world, shaping us into the likeness of the Lord Jesus Christ. That is a process God began here and now. It is a process that's going on until you and I are called to heaven. And when we get there, it is going to be in all of its perfection. We are going to be conformed to His likeness because there will be nothing sinful there to hinder us. Now I want you to think about something. If God has predestined, that is, God in His sovereignty made a decision before the world ever began that every person that would be saved would be conformed to His likeness, and this is why, listen, this is what getting into the Word of God does. We see God's ways and God's will, and we begin to make adjustments in our life. This is what prayer does. We begin an intimate fellowship with God, and we want to be like Him. This is what suffering does. It shows us our fallacies and our weaknesses. This is what pain does. It helps us to see things as they really are. This is what service to other people does. These things are God's ways of shaping us and forming us. Because you see, the key theme in all of heaven is going to be love. Loving God, loving each other. What did He say? He says, here's the badge of a believer. The badge of a believer is, by this shall all men know that you are my disciples, that you have love one toward another. In this life, we love. Sometimes it's difficult to love other people. Sometimes it's difficult to be loved by some. But when you and I get to heaven, everything is going to be absolutely, perfectly pure love. Now, what God is in the process of doing while you and I are here in this earth, we're in a training school. We're being conformed to His likeness. God is doing what? Less and less of us, more and more of Him is being seen. Doesn't mean we're getting better and better, but the inward living dwelling Christ within us, more and more of Him is being seen. When you and I are loving more, serving more, when you and I are thoughtful and kind to others, reaching out to them, we are doing what? Jesus Christ is expressing Himself through us. So He says that you and I are being conformed to His likeness. And I want to go back to say that a person who is satisfied simply being saved and has no hunger for God, no thirst for His Word, no desire to share their faith, no desire to serve God, I want to tell you, my friend, you're living in sin. I mean pure, downright sin. He says that He determined when you and I were saved, we give ourselves in service and love toward other people, and by this shall all men know that you are my disciples, that you have love one toward another. We're getting ready. Step number two is to be conformed to His likeness. How long is that going to last? When you and I are on our deathbed, we'll still be being conformed. And then when we take that wonderful, gigantic, eternal leap led by the angels of God themselves, and then He says we shall be and totally conformed to His likeness. So let me ask you a question. Do you think it's right and good? Do you think it shows devotion and love to Jesus Christ to have no hunger for Him and just to passively, idly drift along in the Christian life? To be conformed to His likeness, that means that God is shaping us internally into the likeness of His Son, Jesus Christ, whom God says is His only begotten Son, virgin born, whom He loves so much He was willing to give Him to the cross in order that you and I may be saved. And He loves us so much He was willing to do that to Him that you and I may be made like Him. I want to tell you, living a life of disobedience before God, no service, no true genuine love, no sacrifice, no giving of ourselves to God is a sin against Almighty God. He says He predestined us to be conformed to His likeness. Amen? That's a little weak. Amen? Because you see, that's part of the preparation for heaven. You see, most folks have the idea, live like a please down here. Bang, when I'm saved, everything is going to be gloriously different. Well, there's one other step getting ready for heaven. Hallelujah. There's not a thing in this world you can do about it. Not one thing. Well, what did we say? We said, first of all, there's a preparation of the spirit by regeneration, preparation of the soul by being conformed, confirmation of the likeness of Christ, and thirdly, the preparation of the body by transformation. Look, if you will, in Philippians chapter 3. Philippians chapter 3. Now, I'll tell you when these verses and these sermons are going to be meaningful to you. When you're about to die in the hospital and you think you don't have but a few days to live, you want to call for these two sermons. That is, if you've been living right. Philippians chapter 3, look at verse 20. For our citizenship is in heaven, from which also we eagerly wait for a Savior, the Lord Jesus Christ, who will do what? Transform the body, this physical body of our humble state, into conformity with the body of His glory, that is His glorious, glorified, unlimited body. Unlimited by time, unlimited by space, unlimited by anything. By the exertion or the expression of the power, that is His supernatural power, that He has even to subject all things to Himself. Now go back to 1 Corinthians chapter 15 and let's look at verse 51, 52. We're talking about the preparation of the body, the spirit in salvation, the soul in being shaped to the likeness of Jesus by being conformed, the body by transformation. Verse 49, he says now, and just as we have borne the image of the earthly, that is, just as in this life we have borne the image of earthly human beings, we shall also bear the image of the heavenly, that is, the glorified body. Now I say this, brethren, that flesh and blood cannot inherit the kingdom of God. That is, the bodies like we are in now will not inherit the kingdom of God, because there's not going to be in the blood of the Lord Jesus Christ, which transformed us, saved us by His grace. That is the important blood. When we die, what happens? They take all the blood out, put something else in. Doesn't make any difference. No flesh and blood is going to inherit the kingdom. Nor does the perishable body inherit the imperishable. Therefore, something must happen to this body. So he says, here's what's going to happen and here's when. Behold, I tell you a mystery. We shall not all sleep. That is, we all won't be gone when Jesus comes. Some will be here. But we shall be changed. That is, these bodies of ours will change. In a moment, in the twinkling of an eye, at the last trumpet, the trumpet will sound. The dead will be raised imperishable and we shall be changed. That is, the bodies of our loved ones who are raised in the grave first, he says, raised imperishable. Not flesh and blood, but the glorified, transformed bodies, he says in Philippians, likened unto the body of the Lord Jesus Christ. He says our bodies will be transformed and forever and ever we shall be with the Lord in the heavens, with God, with the Father, with the Spirit, with His holy angels and with all the saints. Now, with all of that, let me just say one last thing. Do you understand why, my friend, as an unbeliever, you won't fit in heaven? You won't fit in your spirit, you won't fit in your soul, and you won't fit in your body. You says, well, the Bible says something about the resurrection from the dead of those who are going to the lake of fire. That's exactly right. But it says nothing about that body being conformed to the likeness of Christ. It says nothing about that body being glorified. It speaks of a body, without any description, a body that is able, a spirit rather that is able, and some form of body, because they will stand before the Lord in the great white throne judgment. Some form of body, some form of spirit that will suffer forever and ever because they deliberately, willfully chose to disobey God by refusing to accept His Son as their Savior. You think about it. If you don't prepare your spirit, you're not going to heaven. If you neglect the developing of your spiritual life, you'll get to heaven, but your rewards won't be what God intended for them to be. And listen, that means it's going to last for eternity. And thirdly, you're going to get there in a glorified body if you've been saved by the grace of God. Somebody says, well, man, if I'm going to get there, if I'm saved and I'm going to get there and get a new body, I'm not going to worry about the rest of that. Let me ask you a question. You're right, you don't have to worry about it, but I want to ask you a question. Can you honestly and truly tell me, my friend, that you love the Lord Jesus Christ, that you honor Him, that He's the Lord of your life, when you say to me, you don't care how you live down here just as long as you make it up there? I hate to tell you this, but I doubt if you know the grace of God if that's your attitude. Now, you may not have thought about it in that fashion. You say, well, no, I don't think about that. But what about the way you're living? Is the way you're living shouting, I don't care until I get there. Going to get in by the skin of my teeth. Just so I get saved before I get to heaven, I'm going to tell you, you're going to be the most disappointed person who stands before Jesus. Now remember that I've never told you that you had to do anything but be saved by the grace of God to get to heaven. But I want to challenge you with all of my heart to ask you a question. Can you honestly tell God today that you're satisfied with the way you're living? All you want is to get to heaven. If that's the way you feel, you need to get on your face before Almighty God and confess to Him that your heart is desperately wicked before God. After all He's done for you, and all you care about is just getting in. If you don't take step number one, you're not going. There's no way. It's impossible. Listen, even if you're a rationally minded person, you think, well, I have to rationalize everything. I'll rationalize it all out, work it all out in my mind. Then, my friend, you cannot rationalize this out. Your spirit without Christ is dead to the things of God. And before you can communicate to Him, there's got to be a new birth. Can't get in. You'll never get into heaven until you have been born again by the grace of God. And I plead with you in Jesus' name to make that decision right now. How do you do it? You ask Him to forgive you of your sins. You acknowledge that you've been living independently of God. You tell Him that you're placing your trust in the death of Jesus Christ at Calvary for the all-sufficient payment for your sins, and you're surrendering your life to Him today to live for Him and to serve Him all the days of your life. Doesn't mean you're going to be perfect, but it means that you turn your life over to Him. Somebody you need to be saved, who's sitting right here this morning. And somebody you need to get on your knees, either right now at the end of this service, and tell God you want to be saved, that you want to go to heaven when you die, and you want to get ready now, and you want to present yourself before Him, a servant, faithful to whatever He calls you to do. And so I'm inviting somebody you this morning to give your life to Christ. You need to get involved in a church where God's Word is preached, where you can be taught, where you can be inspired, motivated, convicted, reproved, where you can get involved in the Lord's work and where your life can begin to count. I'm telling you, my friend, when you stand in the judgment of God, if you've wasted your life, you are going to be eternally sorry. He said, I thought you said there's not going to be any more sorrow. That's right, but you see, once you lose your reward, you can't work it back up after you get into heaven. Some folks think they're going to make things better on the other side. Oh, no. This is it. And then forever we shall enjoy the Lord. You see, sometimes we make it sound like, well, just so we get in. Nothing in the Bible about that. And so I want to invite you to be saved. If God's called you into some area of service for Him and you've put Him off, I want to tell you, my friend, you need to come down this aisle, share with a counselor, get right with God, and get busy for Him. Father, in Jesus' name, all who are listening, all who will listen, have lost and will lose their last excuse when they stand before You by saying, God, I didn't know. We all know. I pray, Father, for that somebody who's been putting this decision off for years, that today, right now, they'll place their trust in You as their Savior. Those who need to get involved in their churches, God, I pray in Jesus' name to motivate them to find a Bible preaching, teaching church, get involved in the work of the ministry. And Father, as we stand in this place in just a few moments, I pray the Holy Spirit will bring forth those who need to say yes to Christ. And we'll praise You for it forever and ever and ever in Jesus' name. Amen.
1: With a message from God's Word, here's Charles Stanley.
0: We have been in 1 Peter for a number of Sundays. In the beginning, Peter identifies himself and addresses who this letter is written to. And then he reminds us that we have been chosen by God. We have been born again. And that this new birth results in a great inheritance, which is ours in Christ Jesus. And that we have been protected and are protected by the power of God. Then he says, beginning in verse 6, that right now, they were going through a time of tribulation and trial and heartache, time of distress and various trials, he says, which is going to work out for them something extremely profitable in their behalf. Then he comes to the 10th verse and he says, as to this salvation, 10, 11, and 12 of this chapter where we are tonight, as to this salvation, which salvation? The salvation that began with God's choice of me, as he says, according to His great mercy. His choice of us, the new birth He brought about in our life, and His protection, He says, this salvation, the prophets who prophesied of the grace that would come to you, made careful search and inquiry into this, seeking to know what person
2: or time, the Spirit of Christ within them was indicating as he predicted the sufferings of Christ and the glories to follow. It was revealed to them that they were not serving themselves, but you, that is, his readers, and to us, in these things which now have been announced to you through those who preach the gospel to you by the Holy Spirit sent from heaven, things into which angels long to look. Now, if you just read that one time, you probably might not get it. So I want us to examine the revelation of our salvation. And let me say something in the very beginning here. If somebody says, do you believe that one part of the Bible is inspired as the other? Yes, it is. It may not be as meaningful to you as another part, but it is all the inspired Word of God. And what Peter is doing here in this passage is simply saying this. He's saying, this message of salvation that has brought about this dramatic change in your life, this newness of life, and now has made you aware of the fact that you have an inheritance imperishable waiting in heaven for you, this message of salvation is a message of salvation that the prophets were looking into and proclaiming, though they did not fully understand everything they were proclaiming. They were preaching a message not of works, but of grace. But they didn't understand it like you and I understand it. They didn't understand it in the days of when Peter was writing here, even as you and I understand it today. So he says, as to this salvation, the prophets who prophesied of the grace that would come to you made careful search and inquiry, he says, seeking to know what person or time. Now, he says that they were searching. Let's look, if you will, for example, in Daniel chapter 9. Here's a good example in the ninth chapter of Daniel of what we were talking about. You recall, let me tell you what progressive revelation is. Progressive revelation means that God reveals a certain amount back here, and as time goes on, he reveals more and more and more until when you and I come to the Gospels of Jesus Christ, we have the fullness of the revelation of Christ, and then beyond that, in the New Testament days, in the Apostle Paul, we have an explanation. That is, God revealed things that Paul had revealed to no one else. And so Paul explains, the epistles explain the life of the Lord Jesus Christ and his ministry. So that the Apostle Paul understood much more than Moses understood. Does that mean that Moses was not inspired by God? Yes, he was inspired by God. But revelation is progressive. As time progresses, it's like God expands the truth that he gives the man, and man is able to comprehend more and more about God. So when he says that these men searched diligently into and sought and inquired into the things of God, here's a good example. In Daniel chapter 9, remember now that Daniel was taken away into captivity. Chapter 9, verse 1, in the first year of Darius, the son of Ahasuerus of Median descent, who was made king over the kingdom of the Chaldeans in the first year of his reign, I, Daniel, observed in the books, in the manuscripts, the number of the years which was revealed as the word of the Lord to Jeremiah the prophet for the completion of the desolations of Jerusalem, namely 70 years, which simply says that Jeremiah the prophet had prophesied that the people of God taken away into captivity would be there for 70 years. So now, these 70 years are coming to an end, and Daniel, who is still alive now, an old man, he says, he began to search. Listen. So verse 3, so I gave my attention to the Lord God to seek him by prayer and supplications with fasting, sackcloth, and ashes. Then he says, he prayed to the Lord, confessing his sins, the sins of his people, and you go on over now. Come on over to verse 19. Here he is making this prayer to God. O Lord, hear. O Lord, forgive. O Lord, listen and take action for thine own sake. O my God, do not delay because thy city and thy people are called by thy name. Here is this tremendous outpouring of his spirit to God. Verse 20. Now, while I was speaking and praying and confessing my sin and the sin of my people, Israel, and presenting my supplication before the Lord my God in behalf of the holy mountain of my God, while I was still speaking in prayer, then the man Gabriel, whom I had seen in the vision previously, came to me in my extreme weariness about the time of the evening offering. And he gave me instruction and talked with me and said, listen, O Daniel, I have now come forth to give you insight, with understanding. At the beginning of your supplication, the command was issued, I've come to tell you, for you are highly esteemed. By whom? By God. So give heed to the message and gain understanding of the vision. Here's a perfect example of what we're talking about in 1 Peter. That is, here is one of those prophets who sought very, very cautiously and carefully to know the mind of God about the things of God, things that they had visions over but oftentimes did not fully understand. Now, I want us to look at two or three passages here, and first of all, let's look in 2 Peter chapter 1 for a moment. 2 Peter chapter 1, and I want us to notice two verses here. I want to clarify something. In verses 20 and 21, Peter says, but know this first of all, that no prophecy of Scripture is a matter of one's own interpretation. Now, that could mean several things. And if you have a Ryrie Study Bible, you look in your notes and there's his explanation is as good as mine. And that is, it could be speaking of private interpretation. I'll do my own interpreting. Or it could be that interpretation must also be compared to other scriptures. And I believe that is always true. If you're going to interpret the Bible, you must always interpret it in the light of the whole message. I can take some verses out of context and prove most anything. Or it may be that the interpretation is not just one person's but many. But whatever it may be, no prophecy of Scripture is a matter of one's own private interpretation. That is, the Holy Spirit should be the one who ultimately gives us interpretation. But sometimes we need the assistance of others. And it's not a matter of any selfish interpretation on our part. No prophecy was ever made by an act of human will. Did you hear that? No prophecy was ever made by an act of human will, but men moved by the Holy Spirit spoke from God. Now, the Bible, the whole Bible from Genesis to Revelation, is God's God-breathed book to men and through men, acknowledging their personalities, their makeup, guiding and governing them through the power of the Holy Spirit to write down the message of God to the people and for the people of their day. And listen, to the people and for the people of that day and for all of us who would come thereafter. It is not a book of errors. It is an infallible book. God has protected the message of the Scriptures down through the years. Now listen, that doesn't mean that these men who were receiving the revelation always understood what it meant. And I'm going to show you why in just a moment. Turn, if you will, now to 2 Timothy and look, if you will, in chapter 3 and verse 16 and 17. He says, all Scripture is inspired by God, breathed by, that is, the Spirit of God, moved in the minds of these men in a protected manner. All Scripture is given by inspiration or is inspired by God and is profitable for teaching, for reproof, for correction, for training in righteousness, that the man or woman of God may be adequate and fully equipped for every good work that God calls us for. And the truth is, if a person does not know the Word of God, they are not equipped to do the work of God. You say, well, does that mean every person who preaches the gospel has to go to Bible school? No. Doesn't mean that. But it means that the Holy Spirit holds all of us responsible. If we're going to instruct anyone else, the Holy Spirit holds us responsible to be diligent students of the Word of God. Now, let me just put a parenthesis here. I believe it is intolerable, inexcusable, and a sin before Almighty God for Sunday school teachers to glance at a Sunday school lesson after having watched the Saturday night movie before they hop in the bed and go into a Sunday school class on Sunday morning ill-prepared to open the Word of the living God and instruct others. I go beyond that. You don't even have to watch the Saturday night movie. But an ill-prepared Sunday school teacher, I'm telling you, my friend, it is a sin against God to stand before anyone to open the book ill-prepared. That doesn't mean that you'll be just as prepared every week as you were before, but I'm going to tell you that is exactly what happens, and that's why most Sunday schools are dead, and that's why most folks aren't interested in going to Sunday school. It is not because of the time. It is because they're not instructed. Listen, in this day and time, the seminars the world puts on are highly trained professional people oftentimes. Listen, people aren't going to seminars and studies and school where people are well trained and then come to church on Sunday morning and say, oh, well, this is God's business. You can take fifth best. I want to tell you, the most accurate, the most skilled, the best trained, the most diligent, the most sincere students in the world ought to be people who open the Word of the living God. Because everybody else is selling something and we are offering eternal life. And where in the world did we ever get the idea? Well, if you become a Sunday school teacher, you know, if you just got a good idea, just get in there and tell it. No, listen, if I came up here on Sunday morning and I said, well, man, I watched the Saturday night movie, and then I couldn't cut it off at 1:30. I watched that thing all night long, and I'm just not very well prepared, but let's see if I can't find some rabbit and chase it. Now, let me tell you what ill-prepared people do. That is, you don't have anything, and so you track till you finally get onto something, and then you move out. And there are enough people who are eloquent enough, smart enough, know enough stories, enough illustrations to keep a congregation fascinated for 40 minutes. But when it's all over, they've not learned one single principle from the Word of God. Now, you wouldn't put up with a preacher like that. I wouldn't. You say, you're against Sunday school teachers? No, here's what I want. I want you to come on up here where I know you're capable of being and get into the Word of God. Listen, somebody, people are always asking me this, and for some reason, I had four people ask me this week. They said, how much time do you spend studying? Somebody said, when do you start on Saturday? I thought to myself, man, you're crazy. I said, listen, I wake up on Monday morning thinking about the next Sunday. In fact, many times when I go home on Sunday night, I get in my study, and I turn the computer on, and I'm so wound up, it's like my mind, it just can't stop. And it's amazing how much I can do from midnight till 2 a.m. So I believe that the pulpit, everybody who stands behind it, and every Sunday school teacher should consider themselves a student of the Word of God and diligently pursuing the Word of God. These prophets pursued the mind of God to discover the truth. What is it that God is saying? Listen, they felt the awesome responsibility to their listeners to tell them the truth. Now, what is the sign of a genuine prophet? A true prophet in the Bible didn't tell the truth. Sometimes his predictions weren't 75% right. They were 100% because he was inspired by God. Now, the Bible says these men diligently listened, diligently sought. Now, I want you to turn, if you will, to John chapter 16. Here's a good example of what we're talking about, that Revelation is progressive now. Jesus has taught these apostles many things, but he's not finished. That is, they haven't learned it all, but he's got to go. In other words, his schedule demands, requires him to ascend to heaven before long. Listen, 16th chapter, and let's come on down to verse 12. He says, up in the upper room now, giving them the upper room discourse, he says, verse 12, I have many more things to say to you, but you cannot bear them now. But when he, the Spirit of truth, comes, he will guide you into all the truth, for he will not speak on his own initiative, but whatever he hears, he will speak and he will disclose to you what is to come. So what do we have? We have all the rest of the New Testament, all the epistles, and what's happening? What is happening is the Holy Spirit now through the Apostle Paul and Peter and James, he is expounding to these godly men who are prophets and apostles of their day. He is expounding to them truths and enlightening them to understand things that Jesus said, look, the reason I can't tell you this now, you wouldn't get it. For example, let me give an example of something they would never have figured out. Even if he'd have said it, they couldn't have figured it out. Suppose Jesus had said the night before he was crucified, I want to tell you something, starting tomorrow, you're going to be crucified. Well, then I had a, Peter would have said, no way, no way, no way am I going to be crucified. Listen how ridiculous this statement would have sounded to them. I have been crucified with Christ. Nevertheless, I live, yet not I, but Christ lives within me. In the life which I now live, I live with the faith of the Son of God who loved me and gave himself for me. Crucified with him. That statement would have been mind-boggling because so many things that Jesus said. You see, the Holy Spirit brought it back to them. And then as revelation progressed and God continued to open their minds and their hearts and their spirits to perceive and understand, they grew. Now listen, where the revelation is complete, there isn't anything else God needs to tell us, and God doesn't ever tell us anything that is not in keeping with the Word of God. You can mark that down. That's the final acid test. If it violates any principle of the Scripture, God didn't say it. So when people says, oh, I'll tell you what God told me, first thing I want to say is there anything in the Word of God that violates that? If it does, if it is, you can just chalk it off because I don't believe you. Now, God revealed to these same men in the upper room wonderful, marvelous truths, but he says, you're not ready yet. Do you know why you and I don't understand some things that God wants us to understand? For the same reason, we're not ready yet. Haven't you looked back in your life and you've said, man, I wish I'd understood that then. God, why does it take me so long to catch on? Because of either our spiritual growth, something in our life, somewhere along the way, we're not there yet. These men in the upper room before the crucifixion were not where they would be after Pentecost. They could not understand what they could understand when the Apostle Paul came along and began to expound these great truths that God gave to him. So when we talk about progressive revelation, these Old Testament prophets were looking down through the ages. They saw some things that they did not fully understand. Now, let me give you an example of a couple of them. Isaiah would be a good book. You and I know the 53rd chapter of Isaiah speaks about the suffering Messiah. Now, think about this. On the one hand, back in chapter 11, and of course, he didn't write this in chapters and verses, but Isaiah got this tremendous vision of this reigning, ruling, sovereign one. The one, the Bible says, they were looking into who this person is in the time. He had a vision of this reigning, ruling Lord. Then comes this vision of this same person, this suffering servant being killed. Now, from his perspective, he didn't understand all of that. Let me give an example, if I can do it like this. Out in Wyoming, we were up in the mountains, on the other side of the Tetons. And not only could you see the mountain range of the Tetons, but other mountains. And one of the interesting things you'll notice when you get in the midst of many mountains, when there's a peak here and a peak here and a peak here and a peak here, what you'll notice if you are in so one of those ranges down through and you see these valleys and then you see the peaks on the sides, or if you've been up in the mountains of North Carolina, it's a good example of it also, especially down in the Hickory Nut Gorge, around Lake Lure and those areas, anywhere there's a series of mountain peaks, if you'll notice what you see. You see this peak and this peak and this peak and this peak. But from your perspective, you can't look and tell the distance between them. Sometimes they look like they may be 5 miles. They may be 50. Or they may be, it look like on a haze day, they may be 100 miles apart. They may be 25. Here's what I want you to see. These prophets saw events. They saw this event and this event and this event and this event. But they could not figure the timing. That is, to them, for example, The suffering Christ and the glorified Christ, it looked like, how could this possibly be? For example, they saw many things they could not describe and fully understand because they didn't see the valley between the peaks. For example, we read the prophecies of the Old Testament of the coming of the Messiah. We read the prophecies of the coming judgment. Here's what they didn't see. One peak, the coming Messiah, the next peak looked like right up against the judgment. Because you see, they saw these events down through time, and therefore it wasn't that they were confused, it's just that God did not reveal to them all that they would like to have known. Now, one of the most exciting things about the ninth chapter of Daniel is that God gave Daniel an absolutely fantastic, unbelievable prophecy about the timing of the coming of the Lord Jesus Christ at his birth. But most of those prophecies were like the haze between the mountain peaks. And so they didn't always know how long and how far apart these events were going to be. And so sometimes they saw them just up against like this. So they didn't see the church age at all. So that brings us over to some things that Paul said here in 1 Peter. If you'll go back to notice, he says in verse 11, seeking to know what person or time the Spirit of Christ within them was predicting as he predicted the sufferings of Christ and the glories to follow. Now, when did Jesus Christ die? He died 2,000 years ago. Well, 2,000 years have gone by, so you see, what they saw was what? The sufferings of Jesus, but they also saw his reigning and ruling and destroying the wicked. 2,000 years have already gone by. The church age between these two mighty prophetic mountain peaks is what he is referring to here. Now, Paul talked about mysteries, and so I want us to look at two or three passages of scripture here. And let's take just maybe, let's just take two of these mysteries. And let's begin in Ephesians chapter 3. Maybe we just take one of them. I think you can get what I'm talking about here. Ephesians chapter 3, though there are other mysteries. You see, God revealed some things to the Apostle Paul that nobody had understood before then. Remember what he said? He was caught up into the third heaven, and God gave him such revelations that in order to keep him from being proud, God gave him a thorn in the side, buffeted by Satan. Because, listen, the Apostle Paul was receiving directly from God visions and revelations of truth that nobody had ever heard. Now, when Paul says mystery, he does not mean something that is mysterious. But he means, listen, a mystery, according to the Apostle Paul, was a divine truth given by God that could not be received any other way. That is, no other way to get it. That is, revelation, divine revelation is truth. God hands down to man truth that man could never have reached up, no matter what he did. He could never in his mind ever have gained that knowledge any other way except that God handed it down. Now look, if you will, beginning in chapter 3 of Ephesians, verse 1. For this reason, Paul says, for this reason I, Paul, the prisoner of Christ Jesus, for the sake of you Gentiles. And remember, Peter was the apostle to whom? To the Jews. Paul to whom? Gentiles. For this reason, I, Paul, the prisoner of Christ Jesus, for the sake of you Gentiles, if indeed you have heard of the stewardship of God's grace, which was given to me for you, Gentiles, apostle of the Gentiles, that by revelation there was made known to me the mystery, as I wrote before in brief. And by referring to this, when you read, you can understand my insight into the mystery of Christ, which in other generations was not made known to the sons of men. You get that? Say amen. Amen. They didn't understand that. As it has now been revealed to his holy apostles and prophets in the Spirit. So he says, now what I'm telling you, he says, they didn't understand. They didn't know that. It wasn't revealed to them then. Now he says, to be specific, what is this? This mystery, to be specific, is that the Gentiles are fellow heirs and fellow members of the body and fellow partakers of the promise in Christ Jesus the Messiah through the gospel of which I was made a minister according to the gift of God's grace. Now, here's what he's saying. Now, the prophecies in the Old Testament, those prophets God gave them revelations of the Gentiles being able to be saved. But Paul says one of the mysteries that was not revealed at that time was that both Gentile and Jew will have an equal share in the body of Christ. God is going to treat Jew and Gentile alike. That is, if you recall in Ephesians 2, he says there was a time when the Gentile body, strangers from the covenant of promise, but God opened the door, grafted us in, and now he says this middle wall of partition between Jew and Gentile has been broken down. The cross of Jesus Christ shattered that wall so that now both Jew and Gentile come together in the body of Christ. And now the body of Christ is made up of all who place their trust in Jesus Christ for the forgiveness of their sin. He says, this is one of those mysteries that now God has given him the privilege of revealing to them. Well, I can't bypass one other mystery that I just love dearly, one of my favorite ones. Turn to Colossians chapter 1 for a moment. Let's start with verse 24. Paul says, "Now I rejoice in my sufferings for your sake, and in my flesh I do my share on behalf of his body, which is the church, in filling up that which is lacking in Christ's afflictions." Of this church, listen now, of this church I was made, he's not talking about a particular church, of this church, the body of Christ, I was made a minister according to the stewardship from God. This was a responsibility God gave him, bestowed on me for your benefit, that I might fully carry out the preaching of the word of God. That is, listen, the mystery, the mysterion, the mystery which has been hidden from the past ages and generations, but has now been manifested to his saints. They didn't know it then. Now we know it. To whom God willed to make known what is the riches of the glory of this mystery among the Gentiles, which is, hallelujah, Christ in you, your hope of glory. He says that's one of the mysteries. That's why, listen, you and I can stand up and preach and talk and teach and say, listen, the Bible says that when you're saved, Christ Jesus comes to live in you. You're in him. He's in you. Wherever he is, there you are. He says that was a mystery that was not revealed in times past, but now it is revealed. He says, for example, that you and I sit in the heavenlies in Christ Jesus. Where he is, we are. He says this, listen, he says this is a great mystery. To whom God will to make known what is the riches of the glory of this mystery among the Gentiles, which is Christ in you, the hope of glory. And we proclaim him, admonishing every man and teaching every man with all wisdom, that we may present every man complete in Christ. And for this purpose also I labor, striving according to his power, which mightily works within me. I want to tell you, Paul was a great student of the word of God. He says, I strive and labor and study. He kept his life clean because, listen, he knew that it was only in a pure heart that God's great divine revelations would come. Now listen to this difference. Revelation is the truth that God gives that man could not receive apart from God. God has given us his revelation in the Word of God. Illumination, listen, illumination is what God does to you and me today. That is, when we get into the Word of God, the Holy Spirit does what? He opens the truth of the Word and, that is, he takes the top off of it and he reveals the truth of it. That is illumination. God isn't handing down any more great revelations. He has given us the ultimate revelation in the Word of God. So we get illuminations and we get inspirations about things. And we say, well, God gave me this great revelation. If you mean by that, he took the top off of something, let you look in and get the true picture of it, that's okay. But God isn't adding to this book. In fact, the last book of the Bible warns against adding to it. Now think about all these folks, these cults that have their Bible. They haven't just added to this one, they've got their own. Now, revelation is progressive. Listen. So that today we have the final revelation of God in his word. Now what about in your life? These men felt deeply responsible to speak the truth. Listen, deeply responsible to so live that God could speak the truth to them and they would be able to perceive exactly what God was saying because they felt responsible to speak the word. They didn't have a Bible like, listen, all they had scrolls, parchments. And they didn't have all this together. They certainly didn't have chapters and verses. Can you imagine how difficult it must have been to remember the word in those days? Listen, these men diligently studied the truth. And as they studied, as they sought, and as they lived, and as God spoke to them, he opened the great revelation that you and I have today of the whole word of God. Now, how does all of this apply to you and me? Simply this. You and I know people who go to church and have sat in church pews for 30, 40, 50 years. And I'm here to tell you, they are spiritually and scripturally ignorant. And they're most, listen, if they sat in the church that teaches the Word of God, if they're ignorant, it's their own fault. Many of them have sat in dead churches. That too is their own fault. They should have found somebody who's teaching the Word of God and get under that teaching and learn the Scriptures. I want to tell you, if I don't know the truth about something, I am responsible to find out. I'm responsible to find out. And how many people just flip through pages and say, well, I leave that to the preachers. I want to tell you something. You're going to be judged by this book. It'd be a good idea to get into it, find out what's in there, and see how your life matches up to the book. Now, here's what I want you to see. And you see, when I think about this, I'm going to stop in a minute, but I got to tell you this. Listen to me carefully. I didn't wait till I went to college or seminary to get in this book to ask God, Lord, speak to me and show me how to understand the truth of this book. Anybody can pray that prayer and ask Him. But thanks be to God, and I couldn't ever take any credit for it. God knows I wouldn't even think about the possibility of it. But all of my life, as I've gotten in the Word, I have kept asking God, Lord, I want You to show me the truth. Not to preach to somebody else, I want You to show me the truth. I want You to teach me the truth. I want to know who You are. I want to know what Your ways are. I want to know how You operate. It's very interesting in the Word of God. Look at this. Psalm 103, verse 7. I want you to ponder this verse of Scripture this week. Just giving you one. Psalm 103, verse 7. Listen to what the Bible says. He says, God made His ways known to Moses, His acts to the sons of Israel. Now listen very carefully. God made His ways, that is, the principles by which He operates. He made those known to Moses. The children of Israel, man, all they just wanted to see action. They were interested in miracles and manna and all of the other things. You know what Moses, the Bible says that God made His ways known to Moses. Moses wasn't satisfied with miracles and manna and surface things. He wanted to know, who is this Jehovah God and how does He operate? And my friend, thanks be to God, hallelujah, that somewhere back yonder very early in my heart, God planted the desire to know who He is and how He operates and not simply be satisfied with surface truths, memorizing Scripture, knowing the stories, being able to give you an account of the synoptics and all of these things. But deep in my heart, God planted an insatiable desire to know how He operates. Now, I have an awful lot to learn. And what absolutely amazes me and fascinates me and gets me into the Word every week is not to get a sermon to give to you. You know what I'm studying for? I'm studying to find out what I can learn and what you just get the overflow of that. But I'm studying for what I can learn. God, I want You to speak to me. I want You to show me. Now listen, God is willing to expand your understanding of Scripture on the basis of your hunger, thirst, and yearning desire to know Him, not to impress other people, and your desire to follow after Him. Listen, your desire to know Him and your desire to follow after Him. It is amazing what God will show you. These prophets were never satisfied with what they learned. They knew there was more. The Apostle Paul was never satisfied with what he learned. He knew there was more. And I want to ask you, be deadly honest. Are you satisfied tonight with what you know about God? If you're not satisfied, there are two requirements. Number one, a deep, hungering, thirsting, yearning desire to know Him. Listen, and side by side with that, a commitment to Jesus Christ. We'll fail, fall flat on our face again and again and again. God knows that. Doesn't bother Him. But listen, a deep, sincere, yearning, hungering, thirsting commitment and desire to obey what we learn. You put those two together, the desire and the commitment, and you'll be amazed what happens to your understanding of the Word of God. Now, you're going to live with them forever. I think it'd be a good idea to get to know him. Amen. Some of you don't even know him as your Savior. Some of you are a little too satisfied with knowing him as the God at church. These prophets searched, longed for, to know the truth. And listen, God kept opening up the truth till today. You and I are the most privileged, listen, the most privileged generation that has ever lived when it comes to the Bible. Man, we've got it.

0: which the angels long to look into. But I'll tell you one thing. The angels must be saying, why don't y'all get with the plan? Look what you've got down there. Get with it. The world is dying and going to hell. Look what you've got. Get with it. Wonder how long it's going to take us to get with it. Father, in Jesus' name, thank you for this book. The most precious, valuable thing we own or could ever possibly own. All the gold, all the silver, all the world's treasures piled up in one big, huge billions upon billions upon billions upon billions upon trillions times quadrillions is like a grain of sand compared to one copy of the Word of God. We're so careless with it, oftentimes indifferent to it, disobedient about it, rebellious toward it. I pray tonight in Jesus' name that you will lift our understanding of its value, put an insatiable, hungering, thirsting, yearning after the truth of it. And may our walk, Father, be continuously being purified by it, is my prayer in Jesus' name. Amen.
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0: Some people have a very distorted view of salvation. They hear the message of the grace of God and say, well, if I have been saved by the grace of God, and the Lord Jesus Christ has taken all of my sin at Calvary, then I don't know why it should be such a big deal that if I sin a little bit here and now, and if I live contrary to what the Bible says to some degree, but after all, am I not forgiven of my sin? And are not my sins forgiven? And is not my guilt already atoned for at Calvary? And those who believe that you can live loosely without paying the consequences, even though their sin has been atoned for at Calvary, has been deceived by the great deceiver. But I want to remind you of something. God never does anything out of balance. On the one hand, here's what we have. We have the grace of God, which is God's unmerited and undeserved favor, which He has bestowed upon every person who has received His Son as their Savior. That means our salvation is wholly, totally, and completely what He has done for us. But to balance that off, the Bible says that we who have been created in Christ Jesus have been created in Christ Jesus unto good works, which He foreordained that you and I should walk in them. So while I am saved by the grace of God, and that is all His doing, on the other hand, to balance off His grace, I do have a responsibility not to remain saved, not to keep saved. My responsibility here has nothing to do with my salvation, but it has to do with my accountability to God because I have been saved. Therefore, the gospel is a very balanced truth. So the person who says, well, after all, I've been saved by the grace of God and I believe in eternal security, so does it make a whole lot of difference how I live? Yes, indeed it does. It makes a great deal of difference. Somebody says, well, when talking to them about their sin, after all, don't worry about it. It's covered under the blood, covered under the blood, covered under the blood. Well, my friend, our sin is covered under the blood, but let me remind you of something. If you choose to sin against God knowingly, willingly, willfully sin against God, and your only response to that is, after all, it's covered under the blood, I'm going to tell you something, you're in for a very rude awakening. Because you see, there's no such thing as getting by with sin. In the life of the believer or the life of the unbeliever, there's no such thing as getting by with sin. Now, once in a while, somebody has a problem with this whole idea of eternal security. And probably the primary reason is it appears that somebody is going to get by with something. Well, let me say two things. First of all, if you understand what the Bible teaches about the atonement, that is, the sacrificial, substitutionary, all-sufficient, atoning death of Christ at Calvary, if you understand the meaning of that, and then you understand the meaning of the judgment seat of Christ, you'll understand.

understand why you can believe in eternal security and just forget all of your fears about anybody getting away with anything. So I want you to turn, if you will, to 2 Corinthians chapter 5. We've been talking about the lake of fire. We've been talking about heaven. And now we come to that experience whereby these others follow. And I want us to look, if you will, in 2 Corinthians chapter 5. Paul has been writing to them about our relationship to Christ and death and all that is going to happen. And then he begins in verse 10 of this chapter by saying, "For we must all appear before the judgment seat of Christ, that each one may be recompensed, that is, rewarded, for his deeds in the body according to what he or she has done, whether good or bad." Now, let's go back for just a moment, if we will, and let's think about the judgment. Usually, when we think about judgment, we think about one final judgment, but the Bible doesn't teach that. The Bible teaches that there's going to be a judgment for believers, which is the judgment seat of Christ, mentioned here in 2 Corinthians. The Bible also teaches there is a judgment for unbelievers, the great white throne judgment mentioned in Revelation chapter 20. But in this particular judgment, we're talking about Christians. But before we get to this one, I want to remind you of something. That the Christian really is involved in three judgments. The first one has to do with our guilt over our sin. All of us come into this world with a nature bent away from God, and so we sin against God, and we are guilty sinners. When Jesus died 2,000 years ago, God the Father placed upon Him all the guilt of all of our sin, past, present, and future, forever and ever and ever. When Jesus Christ died, He paid the penalty for our sin. So therefore, my eternal security is wrapped up not in my performance, not in my behavior, not in my conduct, but on the basis of our response to the substitutionary death of Jesus Christ at Calvary, whereby He paid the full penalty for our sin. Judgment number one is the judgment of our guilty sin, of our guilt and our sin at Calvary. So Jesus paid for that. The second judgment that you and I are involved in is the judgment of our daily walk. That is, even though God has forgiven us of all of our sin, that does not mean that God overlooks, excuses, turns His head away from the sins you and I commit in our daily walk. I want you to turn to 1 Corinthians chapter 11 for a moment. And in this passage, this is what Paul is dealing with here. And he is writing to the Corinthians because they have taken the Lord's Supper and made it a big party. And they have made themselves a time of pleasure rather than a time of worship and praise for the Passover and the death of Christ. Listen to what he says to them in verse 28. "But let a man or a woman examine himself, and so let him eat of the bread and drink of the cup. For he who eats and drinks judgment to himself if he does not judge the body rightly." Now listen. "For this reason, because they had been sinning against God in their approach, for this reason many among you are weak and sick and a number sleep." He says it's because of your sin in this life, primarily here dealing with the Lord's table, but any sin. He says, "For this reason many among you are weak, sick, and a number sleep." That means they've died as a result of their sin. Verse 31, "But if we judged ourselves rightly, we should not be judged. But when we are judged, by the Lord, we are disciplined, chastened by the Lord, in order that we may not be condemned along with the world." Now, when you and I sin against God, the Bible says, in this life, God is going to chastise us. That chastisement always has as its motivation not wrath, not anger, not hostility. God isn't upset, but God chastises His children as a result of His love for us. So what does He do? When you and I sin against Him, He confronts us by the power of the Holy Spirit. We are convicted of our sin. The reason that He does that is to make us aware that our goal is holiness and not pleasure, that His design purpose for our life is to be conformed and shaped into His likeness,
And thirdly, that He may protect us from going on and on in sin. And finally, wrecking and ruining our life, ruining our testimony, and bringing embarrassment to the name of Jesus Christ here on earth. So the chastising hand of God is a form of judgment. He says, now, if you judge yourselves, you will not be judged. Now, I know Romans says in the last verse there, Romans chapter 8, there is therefore there no condemnation to those who are in Christ Jesus. There is no condemnation. We're not talking about being condemned in eternity, but we're talking about judging ourselves. That is, when the Spirit of God brings to our mind and heart things that are not right, we need to deal with them. Now, listen carefully. If we deal with them, oftentimes the conviction of the Holy Spirit, the reprimand of the Holy Spirit, that is enough. We correct it immediately. But there is the nature of some sins that no matter even if we repent immediately of that sin, we confess it to God and turn away from it. The nature of some sin is that the chastising hand of God is very severe in our life. That is a form of judgment in our daily walk. God judging our sin. That is God bringing to our mind, this is inconsistent with who we are. We are the saints of a loving God. Our names are written in the Lamb's Book of Life, and we're on our way to heaven. Therefore, sin is to be a foreign element in the life of a believer. When we tolerate sin, we can expect God's hand of judgment. That is His chastising hand. Listen, it is not a hand of wrath. It is not an attitude of wrath as in the great white throne judgment when God sends down His wrath upon those who have denied Him. It is not the God of wrath who rains down His wrath during the great tribulation days here on earth. This is a loving Heavenly Father correcting His children. So we face the judgment of Calvary when our guilt was taken away. We face the daily judgment of our sin. And the truth is we wouldn't want it any other way. We don't really want God to let us get away with anything. Some people say, well, I would like to get away with something. No. There would be a time out there in your life somewhere when you would regret and hate and despise God for allowing you to get away with sin, which motivated you to go deeper and deeper and deeper in sin. That's why God immediately, upon sin, the Spirit of God convicts us, that is, He judges us, lest we wreck and ruin our life. So, there is a past judgment at Calvary, a present judgment that all of us have to face day by day when we disobey God. Then there is a third judgment, which I want to deal with primarily here, and that is the future judgment that every single believer is going to face. Now, today what I would like to do is to make it very, very simple so that you see the full picture in a brief form of the judgment that the Christians are going to face when you and I stand before Him one of these days past this life. So go back, if you will, to 2 Corinthians chapter 5, and let's read this 10th verse again, what Paul says. He says, for we must. We must. It is appointed unto man once to die, and after this the judgment. We must all appear before the judgment seat of Christ, that each one may be recompensed for his or her deeds in the body according to what he or she has done, whether good or bad. It's going to be a very personal judgment. Now, there are about five things that I want to mention about this, and I think I can say it in a fashion that you will be able to remember simply and easily. Because I want to ask five questions about the judgment that all of us are going to be in. And the first one, according to this verse, is this. And when he says, for all of us must appear before him, the question is, when will this judgment for the believers take place? When will it take place? Well, if you'll notice in 1 Thessalonians chapter 4, as Paul was writing to the Thessalonian Christians and they were concerned about their loved ones who'd passed on before, he says to them, I don't want you to be ignorant, brethren, concerning those who are asleep in Jesus Christ. And then he gives them a word of commendation there and a word of encouragement. Then he says, for the Lord himself, listen, the Lord himself shall descend from heaven with a shout, with the voice of the archangel, the trump of God, and the dead in Christ shall rise first. Then we which are alive and remain shall be caught up together with them in the clouds to meet the Lord in the air, and so shall we ever be with the Lord. So therefore, the judgment of the believers is going to follow the rapturing of the church, the taking out of the church, out of this earth before the great tribulation. Somebody says, well, I think we deserve to go through the great tribulation. Then you need to understand grace and atonement.
The church does not deserve to go through judgment because our sins have been atoned for by the grace of God. The time of great tribulation, those 7 long years of tribulation, are for God's judgment upon Israel, upon the nations, and upon this earth itself. So, because we've been saved by the grace of God, our sins have been atoned for, we do not belong under the wrath of God. He says, I have not appointed you for wrath. So according to 1 Thessalonians chapter 4, he's going to take all the believers away. He says, so shall we ever be with the Lord. So that judgment is going to follow the time of the rapture of the church. Now, oftentimes because we quote this verse, it is appointed unto man once to die and after this the judgment. It appears that the judgment of the believer is going to be immediately following their death. That is not so. One of the reasons it is not so is because when you die, that is when you leave this life, your life isn't over. You say, well, it appears to me that it's over. No, it's not over. Because you see, all the ripples of your life, that is all the influence of your life is going to keep on going on. Whether it is the life of a child, a grandmother, a grandfather, it doesn't make any difference who it is. The influence of your life, good or bad, is going on. So when God wraps it all up, and the rapture comes and takes us all away, then God is going to sum up the sum total of your life, both good and bad, and then at the judgment, all the records are in. Now listen, if you will, to Luke chapter 14. Look, if you will, at Luke 14 and also verse 14, because several times in the scriptures, our resurrection and our judgment are found together. In the 14th chapter of Luke, chapter verse 14, listen to what he says. In the latter part of that verse, for you will be repaid or rewarded at the resurrection of the righteous. Only the righteous are going to be resurrected for the judgment seat of Christ, because the resurrection of the wicked does not take place until after this tribulation period is over. That is, the judgment of the great white throne is in the future. But we're talking about the resurrection of the righteous. When Paul describes the resurrection in 1 Corinthians 15, it's the resurrection of the righteous. That is, the rapturing of the church, the resurrection of the righteous. When he takes us away, he's taken us away, and the judgment is going to be after the rapturing of the church. So, it is not as soon as you and I pass on out of this life, but it is a later time. Now, look, if you will, in Revelation chapter 19 for a moment, because in this passage, Jesus and the saints are about to come back to earth. Beginning in chapter 6 through chapter 18, we see the unfolding of the great tribulation period during this time. And beginning in chapter 19, the Lord Jesus is about to come back, and we're coming back with him. And notice what the Bible says in verse 8. Well, let's start with verse 6. And I heard, as it were, the voice of a great multitude, and as the sound of many waters, and as the sound of mighty peals of thunder, saying, Hallelujah, for the Lord our God, the Almighty, reigns. Let us rejoice and be glad and give the glory to him, for the marriage of the Lamb is come, and his bride, the church, has made herself ready. Now look at verse 8. And it was given to her, that is to the church, to clothe herself in fine linen, bright and clean. Now this is the key. For the fine linen is the righteous acts of the saints. He didn't say it's the righteousness of Jesus Christ which has been given to or imputed to the saints. But he says these fine linens, symbolical, of the righteous acts of the saints. That is, they have been rewarded, and they are dressed in fine linen, so to speak, in the purity and the holiness of their reward. And now the saints are ready to come back with the Lord Jesus Christ. So, the judgment of the believer is going to take place after the rapture of the church. And the next question is, where is it going to take place? Well, according to 1 Thessalonians chapter 4, we quoted a few moments ago, he says, after the resurrection, we're going to be caught up together with them in the clouds to meet the Lord in the air, and so shall we ever be with the Lord. So it is certainly going to take place in heaven. And when you think about what is happening here on earth when that takes place, it can't take place down here, because as soon as God takes us out of this earth, the great tribulation is coming. Look, if you will, in Matthew chapter 24, and there are a couple of verses here that refer to the tribulation. Now somebody says, well, there's always been tribulation, there always will be, but I want you to listen to how Jesus very clearly designates this tribulation time.
Matthew chapter 24 and verse 21. He says something here that unmistakably identifies this to a particular tribulation. Verse 21 says, "For then there will be a great tribulation such as has not occurred since the beginning of the world until now, nor ever shall." He says there's going to come a time of great tribulation. There never has been anything up like that up until now, and there never will be another tribulation like this. You say, well, there's been some great tribulations. Well, think about Hiroshima, Nagasaki, the dropping of the atomic bombs and the absolute momentary obliteration of two whole cities and multiplied hundreds of thousands of people. We could think about many other atrocities that have been mass atrocities across the years and the centuries. But he says there's going to come a tribulation time that man has never seen anything like it in the past and never shall see anything like it, because what it is, it will be the unleashing of the divine wrath of God upon the earth, upon the nation of Israel, here then, and upon the nations of the world. The tribulation time. Look, if you will, in verse 29, the same chapter. "But immediately after the tribulation of those days, the sun will be darkened, the moon will not give its light, and the stars will fall from the sky, and the powers of the heavens will be shaken. And then the sign of the Son of Man will appear in the sky. Then all the tribes of the earth will mourn, and they will see the Son of Man coming on the clouds of the sky with power and great glory." Now, what is going to be happening in heaven? We're going to be being judged. What is going to be happening here on earth? God's wrath is coming upon the earth at that time. So we know, first of all, when it's going to take place after the rapture. Where it's going to take place, it's going to take place in heaven. And the third question is, who is going to be in charge and who is going to be calling the plays in this time of judgment for believers? So if you'll turn back to John chapter 5 and look, if you will, in the 22nd verse, what Jesus said. In these chapters of John 5, 6, 7, 8, along through here, Jesus gives us many answers to many things as he is confronted by the Pharisees and the Sadducees. But in this fifth chapter and the 22nd verse, listen to what he said. For he says, "For not even the Father judges anyone, but he has given all judgment to the Son." Now I want you to think about this for a moment. All judgment has been given to the Son. I want to say to you, my friend, you have denied the Lord Jesus Christ as your Savior. You said, well, I'm too busy. I don't have time. I don't believe all of that. I'm enjoying life. One of these days when I've lived my life and I've done all the things I want to do, then right before I die, I'm probably going to get religious. I want to tell you, my friend, first of all, the terminology is wrong. And secondly, you don't have the slightest assurance that you're going to be able to live as long as you want to and suddenly get religious. The primary thing I want to point out to you is this. This very same Christ, who is the virgin-born Son of God, man's only hope of salvation, the one who laid down his life at Calvary, the one who sent the Holy Spirit to convict you of your sin, the one who loves you more than you'll ever be able to understand, this is the one whom you're denying, whom you're rejecting, toward whom you're indifferent, that you're going to have to stand before and give an account for your life, having rejected him as your Savior. And I want to tell you, you don't want to do that. You want to give your life to Christ now. You do not want to stand before the Lord Jesus Christ in the great white throne judgment and be judged for your indifference and rebellion and denial of the Lord Jesus Christ and your works of evil against him. And so I want to encourage you to give your life to Christ. It is the same Jesus who will sit in the great white throne judgment before the lost, who will sit in the judgment seat of Christ, as we read a few moments ago in 2 Corinthians 5. We must all appear before the judgment seat of Christ. Listen, that each one of us may be rewarded for our deeds in the body according to what we have done, whether good or bad. But notice how he says it. Each one may be recompensed or rewarded for his or her deeds in the flesh according to what he or she has done in the body, whether good or bad. You see, we take the Christian life rather carelessly. We say, well, you know, the Bible says that
God loves me. He accepts me just the way I am. He certainly does. But that does not mean He's not in the process of changing you. God has designed to shape you into His likeness, and because He has accepted you just the way you are, does not mean He overlooks your sin, excuses your sin, rationalizes your sin, bypasses it, and does not hold you accountable for it, because He certainly does. It is the Lord Jesus Christ who will sit at that throne before whom each one of us will give a personal account for our life before Him. Now the next question is, who's going to be in that judgment, which we have answered primarily. But I want to take this fifth chapter for a moment and look at it with you, because I want you to be sure you understand. Beginning in chapter 5 of 2 Corinthians verse 1, what I want you to see here is that Paul could only be talking about Christians. He's not talking about lost folks and Christians. He's talking about believers. Listen to what he says now. Chapter 5, verse 1. For we know that if the earthly tent, which is our house, is torn down, that's talking about our physical body, we have a building from God, a house not made with hands, eternal in the heavens. The only person who can say that is a believer. Verse 2. For indeed in this house, this body, we groan, longing to be clothed with our dwelling from heaven. Only a believer is longing to be clothed with our dwelling in heaven. Inasmuch as we, having put it on, shall not be found naked. For indeed, while we are in this tent, we groan, being burdened, because we do not want to be unclothed, but to be clothed in order that what is mortal may be swallowed up by life, speaking of our resurrection body. Now he who prepared us for this very purpose is God, who gave to us the spirit of a pledge, the only person today who has a pledge of the resurrection, a pledge of eternal security, a pledge of salvation, is the pledge of the Holy Spirit who seals us, and the only person who has that is the believer. Lost person doesn't fall in that category. Then he says, verse 6, therefore, being always of good courage and knowing that while we're at home in the body, we're absent from the Lord. Only a believer can say that. For we walk by faith, not by sight. Only a believer. We are of good courage, I say, and prefer rather to be absent from the body than to be present at home with the Lord. Only a believer would say that. Therefore also we have as our ambition, whether at home or absent, to be pleasing to Him. Only a believer is going to have as his ambition to be pleasing to the Lord. Then he says in verse 10, for we must all appear before the judgment seat of Christ, that each one may be recompensed or rewarded for his deeds in the body according to what he has done, whether good or bad. The only persons who are going to be in this judgment are believers. Now, so the question of salvation will not even be raised in the judgment seat of Christ. We're there to be judged for our works. At Calvary, we were judged for the guilt of our sin, and Jesus paid the full penalty. In our daily walk, we are judged when we sin by God's chastising hand to correct us in love, to shape us, to preserve us, and to protect us from wrecking and ruining our life. But here's the big question. When is God going to make things right in this world? When is He going to sort of equalize things and make them as they ought to be? There's so many things that appear to be wrong. So many things in the lives of believers that somehow just doesn't quite, they just don't quite match up. How is God going to settle all of this? Well, listen, to you, my friends, who are worried about eternal security, you don't have to worry about getting away with anything, for the simple reason God's going to settle it all up in the judgment seat of Christ. And you who are worried about the fact that you don't feel like God's given you a fair shake, you've done your best and nobody knows you and you feel so unworthy and you don't feel like anybody appreciates you, listen, friend, all of the roll's not in. All of the accounts have not been added up. All the harvest is not in yet. We're going to have to wait to the judgment seat of Christ. Which brings me to the last question, that is, what is going to take place at the judgment seat of Christ? Now, this is five simple questions that I've asked and have answered that should help you to be able to put it all together in a nutshell. So when somebody says the judgment of the Christian, you know when, you know where, you know who's going to be in charge, you know who's going to be there to be judged, and you're about to find out what is going to take place at that time. So let's look at two or three passages here. And first of all, I want you to go back to 1 Corinthians chapter 4. 1 Corinthians in chapter 4, because there are going to be three things that happen in the judgment seat of the saints. Three things. The first one is there's going to be revelation. That is,
God is going to reveal the truth about everything. Now look at this verse. Let's read it one time. And then listen to what he says. Verse 5 of 1 Corinthians 4. Therefore, do not go on passing judgment before the time. We're coming back to that. But wait until the Lord comes, who will both bring to light those things that are hidden in the darkness and disclose the motives of men's hearts, and then each man's praise will come to him from God. He says, now, you and I have no business making judgments on other people. That does not mean we're not to have a discerning spirit, but it means that we're not to make judgments upon other people. Now, let me give you an example of this. Oftentimes, we, in our finite thinking, look at other people and say, well, I don't understand why they're where they are. They ought to be much further along in the Christian life than they are. Man, they've been to church all these years, and they've got Bibles, and they've got preachers, and I don't understand that. Here's somebody else who's coming along, and they're probably about equal in their Christian walk, in their devotion, their commitment. And you see the same degree of commitment in these two people. But you see, here's what Paul is saying. He says, wait a minute, don't judge these brothers, because the hidden things are coming to light. God is going to disclose reality. Now, let me explain what I mean by that. Here's a man or a woman who comes out of a broken home. Mother's a prostitute. Father leaves them early in life. They have to make it the best they can. Mom works two jobs on the street at night and maybe in some factory during the daytime. She's never at home. Father's already gone. No self-image, no good self-esteem in the life of that lad or that young lady. Their life is full of guilt. They're full of shame. They don't like their lifestyle. Everything about it's bad. They grew up being laughed at by their friends. Their clothes are not quite as good as others. They don't have as good a diet as their friends have. They have no automobile. They live in a sort of a rundown shack. Things are really tough on them. In fact, everything, humanly speaking, is going against them. They have nothing going in their behalf. One day the Lord Jesus Christ reaches down and saves that young man or that young woman. And they surrender their life to the Lord Jesus Christ and they begin to grow in the Lord. Now remember, they've been programmed with a bad self-image. They've been programmed with low self-esteem. They've been programmed with thinking they cannot achieve and they cannot accomplish anything, that they're no good, they're not worthy. They've been programmed to believing that they don't belong. They've been programmed to believe that they're not worth anything. So therefore, if their parents acted like they weren't worth anything, surely God couldn't think they're worth something, because God is holy and righteous and good, and all these big words they read in the Bible about God, and so surely He couldn't think much of them. So even after they're saved, they keep playing the same old tape. I'm no good. I'm guilty. My background is bad. I'm not worthy. I can't. My daddy said I couldn't. My mother says I'm not worth much. She wanted me to get out of the way. I was always in the way. And on and on and on the tape plays. But in spite of all that, the grace of God begins to work in that young man, a young woman's heart. And they begin to grow in the Lord. And they begin to get involved in the Lord's work. Or God may call them into His service in some fashion or some form. And so they grow and they grow and they grow. Well, you put them side by side with someone else who probably was saved at the same time. Now, the other fellow, other young lady who was saved, grew up in a Christian home. Christian mom, Christian dad. Long as they live, there's always been Bibles. The television was there and people were preaching, and on the radio they were preaching. They took them to Sunday school. They set them down close to the front. They had them in the worship service. They had them in the Sunday school. They made sure they read the Bible. They read the Bible with them at night. They prayed with them before they went to bed. They put them in the best schools. They saw to it they had good teachers. They put them in a Christian school. And here they are out in the world. Now, both of these people at this point in life may be somewhere about the same. But I want to tell you something, my friend. God knows where this fellow and this gal came from, out of this broken, shattered home. And God knows in this life they came from a fine Christian home. But somehow these folks over here who had it so bad, a little bit ahead of these folks over here who had it so good. And so they come to the judgment, and it appears from the world that they're about equal when they die. Let me ask you something. How will you and I ever know the truth? We'll never know the truth about each other here in this life. Because you see, we don't know what kind of circumstance some people came out of. And my friend, they may be on mile 3 compared to somebody on mile 7. But my friend, when you come from minus 20 and you get to 3, you're a long ways ahead of the fellow who's on number 7. Because it's where you came from. That's why Paul said, now wait a minute. Watch your judging of the people. Do not go on passing judgment before the time, but wait until the Lord comes, who will bring to light the things hidden in darkness. That isn't just things that are not right in our lives, but disclose the motives of men's heart. Listen,
He's not only going to judge us for what we do and what we fail to do, He's going to judge us for what we wanted to do if we thought we could have. Now you think about this. His young man grows up, poor self-image, doesn't feel like he belongs, no sense of competence, no sense of adequacy. And it's a real struggle to get him to take any real part in the things of God. It isn't because he doesn't want to. He may be the kind of fellow who stands back and says, oh, I wish I could. I wish I had the ability. I wish I had the talent. I wish I could do something for God. He sees himself back here as incompetent and inadequate, where all the time he may have all kind of latent abilities and talents that God has given. It isn't that he doesn't want to. It isn't that he wouldn't if he thought he could. He's just been so wrongly programmed, and so God has to bring him through this. You see, that's why we cannot look at each other and judge rightly. We do not know the motive in somebody else's heart. So we should be praying for each other, edifying each other, building up each other. And I believe every person with the gift of exhortation, nothing so turns us on as to see somebody grab the truth and absorb the truth and apply the truth and watch God begin to grow them up. I remember a young fellow that I'd worked on for a long time, and somehow he just wasn't getting anywhere. He walked up to me the first time I ever met him, walked up to me, and this is literally the way he shook my hand. He bowed his head and shook my hand. But one Sunday, up in the balcony on the right-hand side, my wife was sitting up there, and he walked over to her and gave her this warm handshake. She said before he said a word, I knew something dramatic had happened to him. God had suddenly got a hold of that man's life. All of a sudden, he began to see himself as God saw him. Now, the first time I thought to myself, God, will you ever be able to do anything with him? Oh, yes. Nobody is beyond the omnipotence of God. But you see, sometimes we judge other people. We think they should be further along than they are. And the truth is, we don't know what in the world they would do if they, listen, if they had the confidence level in them that some of you have in you, they'd be 100 miles ahead of all of us. They just have been programmed wrong, and so they have to overcome those things in their life. Be careful, he says, don't be judging things before the Lord comes. Now, let's go back, if you will, to 2 Corinthians chapter 5 for a moment. Listen to what he says. He says, each one may be rewarded or recompensed for his deeds in the body according to what he's done, whether good or bad. So there's going to be revelation at the judgment seat of Christ, that great time when you and I stand before him, each one personally giving an account. He says all the hidden things are going to be disclosed. Now, that does not mean that God's going to put your life on film and play it in front of everybody. God's not going to do that, first of all, because all the sin that was taken care of back there, all that's been repented of, you don't have to face that again. But I do believe that God is going to reveal to us as we stand before him what we could have done, what we could have been, what we did, what we should have been, and what we should have done. I believe he's going to show us that, because the judgment is going to expose the truth about us. Now, I want you to turn, if you will, to 1 Corinthians chapter 3. 1 Corinthians chapter 3. First of all, there's going to be revelation. That is, the truth is going to be revealed about us. We're going to understand the truth about us. We're going to see ourselves as we are. Then the second thing that's going to happen is there's going to be rewards. Listen. In this third chapter, verse 6, Paul is comparing himself with Apollos and their attitude of wanting to make him a hero and so forth. And he says in verse 6, I planted, that is, I came through here and shared the gospel with you and you were saved. Apollos, another very eloquent preacher in those days, watered. He came through and discipled you. But he says, it's God who is growing you up. So then, neither the one who plants nor the one who waters is anything, but God who causes the growth. None of us can take credit for anything that God does, because the truth is, you see, who did the planting, who did the watering, and then who gives the increase? There are multitudes of people who walk this church aisle year after year after year that some pastor out there in the country somewhere in some small church, that person won them to the Lord Jesus Christ. Somebody else came along and discipled them. They walked the aisle of this church growing in the Lord. So oftentimes it's somebody out there who's been won to the Lord Jesus Christ, and they've never grown much, and they walk down the church aisle, and God allows us here to help grow them up. Sometimes there are those people out there whom their mothers and their dads witnessed to, shared their faith with, prayed for them for years and years and years, and on a given Sunday preached something. Doesn't make a difference what it is. It's that Sunday God reaches down, convicts them of their sin. Down the aisle they come to receive the Lord Jesus Christ as their Savior. And so what?
It looks like it's the sermon. It wasn't the sermon at all. You see that mother out there planting and watering and praying and believing and interceding for her son. It just so happens on this given day, he heard the word and responded to the gospel. So there's going to be reward, but Paul says the truth is only God deserves it. Now look, if you will, in verse 8. Now he who plants and he who waters are one, but each will receive his own reward according to his own labor. The person who shares their faith will receive according to his own labor. Then the one who disciples that person will receive according to his labor. And the one who reaps that person will receive according to his own labor. For we are God's fellow workers, you're God's field, God's building. Now, according to the grace of God which was given to us as a wise master builder, I laid a foundation, Paul says, in your life. Another is building upon it, discipling you. But let each man be careful how he builds upon it. Now, he comes to something more personal that I want you to listen to very, very carefully. The Bible says that when you and I are saved, it's like Jesus Christ becomes the foundation of our life. All of our sin, all of our guilt atoned for at the cross. From the moment we're saved, you and I, by our actions and our deeds, or our neglect to actions and deeds, begin to build on this foundation. He says, upon this foundation, that is throughout our life, we build out of two symbolic substances. He said, either one, we build out of wood, hay, and stubble, wood, hay, and corn shucks, all combustible items. Or we build in gold, silver, and precious stones. Not combustible, but fire consumes the one and purifies the other. He says, we're all building in this life. Every single one of us who is a believer is building into our life and upon the foundation of Christ every single day of our life. You say, well, I slept all day yesterday. Well, that's all right, brother. I don't know how God's going to judge. That depends on what he intended for you to do. If he intended for you to sleep all day, that's fine. But if he had a work for you to do and you didn't do it, God's going to hold you accountable. Every day of our life, we will give an account. Listen, having been invested in by the grace of God and his forgiveness, health, strength, energy, possessions, friends, gifts, talents, all the things that God has wrapped up and given to you into your life. Every single thing you have, everything that you enjoy, everything that surrounds you is a gift of Almighty God. And he says, we are going to be held accountable before him. Now he says, we are taking these gifts and talents and possessions and friendships and relationships and all that we have. And with this, we are building upon this foundation of Christ, our life. Some have a life composed primarily of wood, hay, and corn shucks. Wrong motives, refusing to serve God. He says the life is shaky. And in the judgment, he says wood, hay, and stubble will respond one way, gold, silver, precious stone another. Now listen to what he says. Verse 10, let's go back. I want you to read the last part of verse 10. But let each man or woman be very careful how he or she builds upon the foundation of Christ. For no man can lay a foundation other than the one which is laid, which is Christ Jesus. That's the foundation of our life. Now, if any man or woman builds upon the foundation with gold, silver, precious stone, wood, hay, straw, each person's work will become evident, revealed for the day of judgment. Look how many times he says this in a different way in this verse. For each man's work will become evident. It's going to surface. The day will show it. It's going to be evident. Because it is revealed, the top's going to be taken off and you're going to be able to see it. It's going to be revealed with fire, and the fire itself will test the quality of each person's work. Listen, he says, if any man or woman's work, which he or she has built upon it, remains, having been tested by fire, he or she shall receive a reward. If any man or woman's work is burned up, he or she shall suffer loss, but he or she himself or herself shall be saved, yet so is through fire. Now I want you to listen very carefully. When you and I stand before him, we're going to give an account. The day of accountability is that day. Individually, personally, we're going to give an account. He says, now, those, if you'll think about the building, a building, your life, those wrong motives, those failures, those evil deeds, evil words, evil behavior,
He says, they will be like wood, hay, and stubble. Those righteous deeds, those good acts, those merciful acts, those acts of kindness that you did to each other, the times you spent building up your own life and meditation upon the Word of God, sharing your faith, teaching, singing, ushering, it doesn't make a difference what you were doing. Right motive, right intention for the glory of God, loving Him. Likewise included in gold, silver, and precious stones are things that you really wanted to do, but somehow couldn't do. The motivations of what you would have done if you could have. On the other side of the wood, hay, and stubble, the things you would have done if you thought you could have gotten away with it. I want you to think about the kind of house you have, my friend. Would you buy a house that was constructed on a very solid, firm foundation? Let's say that the foundation was 6 feet of steel, reinforced steel concrete. 6 feet deep. Very strong foundation. But the house that is built upon it has a layer of brick, and then there's a layer of wood. 5 layers of brick, and then there's about a foot deep of straw. And then somehow there's a layer of brick, and then there are corn shucks. Then there are 4 layers of bricks and 3 more layers of corn shucks. Let me ask you a question. How many of you would invest your money in that kind of a house? You'd say, well, my goodness, a little wind comes through and blow the corn shucks right on through the house. Wouldn't take much to burn it down if the whole roof is made out of corn shucks. And the door is just old stubble, dried, rotted wood. Would you invest your money in that kind of a house? Would you even consider a thing like that beautiful? You know what he says? Here's what he says. When you and I stand in the judgment of the Lord Jesus Christ, he says we're going to be tested by fire. You know what that is? The fire is the perfect truth of an omniscient God. We stand in the presence of omniscience, perfect, complete wisdom and knowledge. In perfect truth, we will see the absolute perfect truth about ourselves. We will experience in those moments the sudden loss of everything in this life that was not of God. And the only thing that's going to be left are those things that were pleasing and honorable to Him. So that our reward will be based on what is left, not what is consumed. Think about this, my friend, since the day you were saved. How many empty, useless, wasted days have you spent? How many years of your life since you've been saved have you lived in sin, disobeying God, rebelling against Him, living your own independent life? How many times have you told God that one of these days you were going to get everything right? Probably toward the close of your life, you were going to get it all right. I want to remind you of something. When you stand before Him, wood, hay, and stubble with a few stones and a little bit of gold, a little bit of silver, you're going to look like only the remains of a house. He says the fire is going to test us. Now, the only way Paul could say that is in symbolical terms, because there's no way in the world for us to know perfectly what that judgment's going to be about, except that God gave him this message in 1 Corinthians. And he says the fire is going to try it. And you and I know that fire will consume wood, hay, and corn shucks. It only purifies gold, silver, and precious stone. Not only will there be revelation, he says we will be rewarded according to our works. But then he says there's going to be an awful regret. For he says there will be loss of reward. Listen, if any man or woman's work is burned up, consumed in the presence of omniscience and the perfect truth of God, he says he or she shall suffer loss of reward, but he himself shall be saved, yet so as through, listen, through the testing of the judgment. So salvation is not the issue. The issue is this. Here's what I want you to see about the awful fallacy of what you've been thinking. You've been saying, well, as long as I'm saved, just so I get Him with the skin of my teeth, what matters? I'll tell you what matters. Number one, for all eternity, listen, that's a long time. It's a timeless time. For all eternity, you're going to spend in heaven
You say, well, just so I get it, that's all that matters. You'll change your mind when you get to the judgment. For all eternity, you're going to experience life in heaven minus the reward that God would have given you here in this life. You say, well, just so I get that. No. When you stand in the presence of Jesus Christ and He confronts you with the fact that He saved you as a teenage boy or teenage girl, and He confronts you with the fact that your love for Him and your devotion to Him was rather wayward and weak, and you just sort of spent your life in and out of the church, and when you stand before Him, my friend, and you are confronted with a life other than devotion to Jesus Christ, there's no way in the world for either one of us to know the kind of regret that you're going to face. There's not a verse in this Bible that says all of us are going to be equal in heaven. Not one verse. Not one verse in this Bible that says all of us are going to enjoy heaven the same. Not one verse that says we're all going to have the same responsibility or reward in heaven. Not one verse that says we'll all be able to enjoy to the same capacity. The degrees of rewards in heaven. And the very idea that all I want to do is just get by and get in is as satanic as it can be. The Christ who died for your sins and loves you, my friend. When I think about this judgment, I want to say this before we close. I think about this judgment. I think about how the Lord sees things today. Here's this dear mother, loving her son, loving her daughter, being faithful as a parent. And then, name never gets in the paper. Nobody ever knows her. But she goes about her responsibilities at home, loving her husband, raising her children as a godly mother. Reminds me of something one of our members told me not long ago. She's a very gifted, talented woman, gifted in many, many ways, can do most anything. She went to get a job, and she went to this particular hotel chain, and she was being interviewed by this lady, and she was reading her little biographical sketch there, an application, and she asked her what she'd been doing. She said, well, I've been raising my daughter for the past 6 years. And this was the interviewer's response. Is that all you've been doing? You see, my friend, God's view of things and man's view of things are not the same. God holds motherhood high, in high esteem. I think about these pastors out here in little small churches. Some of them will never preach to 35, 50, 75, 100, 125 people. All of their ministry, that's all they'll ever preach to. They're in small communities where there are not many folks. Nobody ever moves in. Every once in a while when somebody dies, somebody else moves in. In a small one-room church, no other staff members, just the pastor. And he's there 25 or 30 years shepherding that flock. He visits them when they're sick. He marries their young. He buries the dead. He shepherds them. He visits them. He encourages them. He faithfully opens this book and expounds the Word of God to them week after week. And he expounds it to the same group of people week after week, but doesn't get discouraged. He just keeps on edifying them in the things of God, knowing there'll never be any great, great spiritual awakening where his community just blossoms forth and thousands of people are saved. But he just keeps on faithfully, week after week after week after week, expounding the Word of God. On the other hand, here are great evangelists and pastors in large churches who are eloquent and well-known. And in the minds of the world, they say, well, here are the most important pastors over here in these big churches doing their big thing. I want to tell you, my friend, when all of us stand before Almighty God, it isn't how big the church, it isn't how eloquent, it isn't how well-known. The thing that's going to matter is this: how faithful was the man with his 50 members? How faithful was he year after year after year doing the work God called him to do? And it may be that many of us other fellows are going to be so far back in line when God start handing out the great rewards because some of these have been more faithful. Because I want to tell you something.
It's a whole lot tougher on a preacher. It's a whole lot more difficult on your pastor, my friend, to preach to the same 50, the same 75, the same 125, the same 250. It's very, very difficult to preach to the same handful of people week after week after week after week than to a large congregation who's changing every week and more visitors all the time. It's much more difficult on your pastor than it is some of us. And you ought to love him, my friend. God sees him as a faithful servant, and God's going to reward him for his faithfulness in that small place, where some others in larger places who've not been as faithful are not going to receive the same reward. I think about these dear folks who are great prayer warriors. I think about a man who is a pastor, who is a member of this fellowship. His name is Clifford Wells. 99% of the people in this congregation have never seen him, and you never will see him. He has a disease. He's either in a wheelchair or he's in the bed. But what he's doing in the wheelchair and in the bed is interceding. I never walk in this pulpit that he's not praying to God all during the service. He prays for people all over this world. He prays for people all over this nation. He calls them by name. That's what he spends his time doing. Now, what he could have done was this. He could have soured on God. He was a very effective evangelist out west. He served the Lord, pastored the churches, and was faithful to God. But for some reason, God set him aside from that ministry and gave him a ministry of prayer. Not very many folks know him. Most folks will never see him. He lived a long time in a house trailer, he and his wife. Nothing outstanding about him from the eyes of the world. But this man spends his life in intercession before God for men like me and multitudes of other people whom he knows personally. He has a shortwave radio, and he listens to things going on all over the world. He calls me just about every single day. He's always telling me something that's happening somewhere else that our newspapers or television won't tell us. Not long ago, he called me up. He said, I've been praying for you. He said, I want you to listen to this. It was a shortwave coming from Quito, Ecuador. And so when I put the phone to my ear, listening as he had the phone on the shortwave, I realized it was myself coming out of Quito, Ecuador, preaching the gospel all across that part of the hemisphere. And what was he doing? Sitting there listening and praying. Listen, listening to the message by shortwave and praying that everybody who is picking it up, who's lost, would be saved. Let me tell you something. It is godly men like him whom the world will never know. When God comes to the great judgment of the believers, it's going to be saints like that who will never be known by the world, who will have rich, deep, lasting, eternal rewards. They'll be the ones who've been faithful to God. They'll be the ones who have been richly rewarded by him, because in their quiet, unknown place, uncomplimented by the world, unrewarded by the world, God is going to equalize, and God is going to settle the accounts of God's people around the world on that day of judgment. Now, what I want to ask you, my friend, is this. If the rapture came just that quickly, and he suddenly raptured every single one of us up before him, and the Lord Jesus Christ began the judgment, seat of Christ. He began the judgment. And you were number one in line. What would he say to you about your life? Would you have to look back and think, oh God, wasted years. Wasted money, wasted talents, wasted gifts. All the folks I should have helped, all the times I should have witnessed, all the money I should have given to the Lord's work, spent on myself. All the opportunities of service I turned down because it didn't fit my schedule and it wasn't convenient to me. My friend, God knows if I knew how to say it any more effectively. He knows if I knew how to say it any more straightforward. If I knew how to offer a stronger warning to you than right now, I would do it. My friend, if you are living in sin, if you are disobeying God, if you're living in rebellion, if you're living indifferently, if you're living independently and thinking one of these days, after all, God has saved you and it's all going to be okay, I want to tell you, you're in for an eternal shock in your life.
He says he saved you and created you unto good works to glorify God. And if you are not serving him and living righteously before him, you are not glorifying God. You are living in sin. You are wasting your life. And every day that you live, you are losing your eternal reward. And I want to ask you, my friend, don't you think it's time you did something about it? Let me tell you what you can do. If you know that you're saved, right now I'm going to pray in a few moments, and you can ask the Lord as we pray to forgive you of your sin. But that isn't enough. You need to say to him, after you ask him to forgive you for your sin, you need to commit your life to live obediently before God by the power of the Holy Spirit, serving him wherever he calls you, whatever he calls you to do. Some of you are lost. You've never trusted Jesus as your Savior. You'll be in the great white throne judgment standing before God absolutely spiritually wiped out. There'll be nothing that you can say. There'll be no excuse acceptable, no reasoning acceptable, because you see, you've heard enough gospel in this hour to make you inexcusable for all eternity. And my friends, you'll have to stand before God with a whole

0: off on the side and tell the Lord Jesus Christ you want to be saved. As we pray, I want to ask you to pray this prayer to the Lord. You ask God to search your heart. You view yourself, picture yourself as number one standing before the Lord Jesus Christ in that judgment. What would you say and what would you have to offer? Let's pray together. Father, I know you're listening. I know you're going to hear the prayer of every single person who prays. And so right now, I thank you in Jesus' name for all those who are going to be saved in the next few moments as they pray this prayer to you and accept by faith your forgiveness and your cleansing and the beginning of a brand new life enabled by the Holy Spirit to live victoriously and in honor to you. Now, my friend, would you pray, Heavenly Father, forgive me of my sin. I have lived independently of you. I have had it my way. I believe that Jesus died for my sins. I here and now accept him as my personal Savior. I am accepting your forgiveness. I am accepting your cleansing. I yield my life to you. By faith I choose to follow you all the days of my life. In Jesus' name. Now, Father, I thank you for everyone who prayed that prayer. Now I pray for those who believe us, Father, that some of them may follow this prayer. Heavenly Father, I've wasted so much of your time. I've wasted so many of your gifts. I am repenting of this waste here and now. I commit myself to obey you. Lord Jesus, I am available for whatever you require of me. I pray the Holy Spirit will enable me to serve you faithfully all the days of my life. In Jesus' name. Amen.
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0: Could you turn, please, to 1 Peter chapter 1? We are in the first epistle of Peter, and we are in the first chapter, and beginning with the 13th verse tonight and going through the 16th verse. That is readiness for rough times. That's what Peter is giving us here. Five steps to getting ready for rough times. And he says, beginning in verse 13, therefore, gird your minds for action. Keep sober in spirit. Fix your hope completely on the grace to be brought to you at the revelation of Jesus Christ. As obedient children, do not be conformed to the former lust which were yours in your ignorance, but like the Holy One who called you, be holy yourselves also in all your behavior, because it is written, you shall be holy, for I am holy. Now let's recall for just a moment to whom Peter is writing these words. He's writing to those who are scattered abroad over in the part of what you and I would call Turkey now primarily. God has set them down in a very pagan world. And probably the next year, Nero is going to unleash his very vicious attack upon the body of Christ, upon the church of that day. And of course, they don't know that at this time, but the persecution is increasing, and Peter is writing them in order to encourage them as they face persecution. And if you recall what he said in these first verses, he said to them in the beginning, reminding them that they were chosen of God, that they were born again to a living hope, to obtain an inheritance that would not fade away, and that they were protected by the power of God. And then he said, now for a little season of time, you're going to be in persecution and much heaviness. And he says, some of this is necessary for the times in which you live. And then reminding them that the message of the gospel was given by prophets and not by men, to reassure them that the words of truth that they were hearing were not the words of men, but rather of God. Then he says, therefore, that is based on the

0: they are in Christ Jesus, based on the fact that they will undergo persecution and have already begun to do it, he says, this is the way you get ready. Now think about this for a moment. When you and I know that we're going through a difficult period, or we sort of see it coming on, or we enter into it, we're just inside the door, sometimes if we know what's happening, we know how to respond. If we don't know what's happening, oftentimes we respond incorrectly. But I think if you'll notice what he says in this passage, here is a good way to set your mind when you suddenly find yourself in a difficult situation, in rough sledding in your life, and things aren't going your way, whatever the reason for the difficulty may be. He says there are five things that you and I can do to ready ourselves for these rough times. And I want you to jot them down. And the first one, he says in verse 13, therefore gird your minds for action, or remove all hindrances to your daily walk. Now, what does he mean by girding your minds? Well, in those days, they wore long robes, and around that robe, they wore a belt, so to speak, or a rope. And the robes were long. And some of you ladies, of course, have worn long dresses, and you have a difficult time even walking fast, let alone running. So what they would do, the men would just take the robe, and they would pull it up under this girdle or belt and tighten it up so that there's a lot of it pulled up and hanging over, but it brings it up to about their knees, and they're able to get along better. That is, they could run or make haste, or there wouldn't be anything to impede their walk or their running. Now, what Peter is saying here is, he says, based on who you are and the persecution that you are going to face and that you already are facing, he says in plain old American English, roll up your sleeves, take off your coat, and get ready for action. Now, what is he saying? Simply this. He's saying that you and I need to prepare our thinking. That is, we need to think correctly when we are undergoing persecution or difficult times, and when we find ourselves surrounded in circumstances and situations that are beyond our control. He says, roll up your sleeves, take off your coat, get ready to go into action. Because the spiritual walk is just that. That is, he says, therefore gird your minds. That is, prepare your minds. Don't allow anger, hostility, jealousy, fear, worry, doubt, and anxiety to plague you, because whenever you and I are facing situations that are beyond our control and we allow those negative attitudes to begin to move into our life, sometimes they can paralyze us and stymie us, and they do impede and hinder our walk. Because instead of responding properly, if a person responds in the spirit of fear, if they respond in anger, if they respond out of hostility, if they respond out of doubt, they're going to have a very difficult time. But if we respond with the right mental attitude, understanding of who we are in Christ, chosen by Him, born again to a living hope, protected by Him, understanding that this season of persecution is only for a season of time, if we understand things from God's perspective, then we are not hindered in our walk, and we can triumphantly walk through these difficulties knowing that God has limited them to a season of time. So when he says, gird up your minds for action, that is, you're getting ready to go through a difficult time, get prepared, and the way you start preparing yourself is to prepare your attitude. Are you going to be resistant? Are you going to blame God? Are you going to look for someone else to blame? Are you going to try to escape? Or are you going to think the way God thinks based on who you are in Christ Jesus? So first of all, he says, remove all those hindrances to your daily walk. Now, one of the reasons when you and I face difficult situations we don't respond right is because we walk into them, or we are thrown into them, and our attitude isn't right to begin with. When you begin with a negative attitude, when you begin unwilling to assume responsibility for your actions, when you begin with a critical spirit in the first place, or you begin with fear, What is going to happen is you're going to respond in the wrong fashion. Therefore, the suffering of any situation intensifies when I move into it with a negative attitude. If I have God's perspective on it, then it will not be quite as intense. So he says, if you want to go through these rough times, the best way to prepare is to prepare your thinking, prepare your attitude, so that you will not be hindered in your walk through. He doesn't say that it's going to be removed, but he says, prepare yourself for action. That is, you're going to have to go through some difficult times. The second thing he says is, keep sober in your spirit. Now, you could translate that or interpret that. When he says keeping sober is refraining from being intoxicated, but it also means something else, and that is to resolve to keep your balance in your judgment. First of all, he said, remove all hindrances from your walk. Secondly, resolve to keep your balance. Now, you know, when difficult times come along, it is amazing to me how Satan always somehow, with a parallel, offers some new experience, some new fad, some new detour to keep us from steadily walking on our way. So what he's saying is, I believe what he's referring to here is a matter of being steady and watchful. Now, anytime difficulty comes our way, we want a quick fix. God, fix it right now. We want somebody to give us an immediate solution. So if somebody comes along and offers us one, usually if we're hurting or we're fearful or we're anxious or we're full of doubt, usually we'll reach out for what appears to be a quick fix for the problem. And what Peter is saying to those believers is, he says, beware of that. Be sober, be steady. And what he's saying is, be balanced in your judgment. Don't allow your difficulty to throw you off balance so that you will grab any new idea, any new offered experience, any new fad, anything that comes your way. But here's the interesting thing. When a person goes through rough times, they want to, listen, anybody offers them anything new, it's like they just grab it. That's why Peter said, now be careful. When times get difficult, you will be prone and tempted to reach out to anything and everything that offers you a quick fix. He says, be steady as you go. Be very balanced in your judgment. Don't grab anything that offers you what appears to be a quick solution to your problem. The third thing he says is, fix your hope completely on the grace to be brought to you at the revelation of Jesus Christ. Or the third thing he says in our terminology is, recognize that your hope is in the grace of God only. Our hope is not in some theological fad. Our hope is in the grace of God only. He says now, fix your hope, set your hope completely on the grace to be brought to you at the revelation of Jesus Christ. That is, fasten and secure your faith on the grace that our Lord Jesus Christ has offered, and as he says here, that which will be revealed to you or at the coming of the Lord Jesus Christ. And they had a very imminent perception or concept of the coming of Jesus. They expected him, I believe, any moment Jesus Christ to return. He says we're to fix our hope upon him. You're not to fix your hope on any pastor, any preacher. You're not to fix your hope on any theology. You're to fix your hope on the person of the Lord Jesus Christ. He is your hope. That is, your hope is to be found on the living Christ who lives and abides in you. And so he's saying to them here, he says, fix your hope. Fix your hope upon him. Now think about this for a moment. When you and I are undergoing problems and heartaches and burdens, and we can see, listen, if we can see that we're going somewhere, that is, if we see in this trial we're learning, in this trial God's developing us, in this trial God is equipping us, in this trial God is preparing us for something later on, it is amazing how when we have fixed our hope upon the Lord Jesus Christ and upon his promise and upon his divine guidance and his leadership, it's like somehow we're able to make our way through the maze of all that is going on because we know we're going somewhere. It was my privilege to have the commemorational service for the little three-year-old. And it was interesting as I sat with the family on Friday evening and we were just talking about all of this. And this had been a very difficult time for him. And I won't even describe for you the kind of suffering that little three-year-old boy went through. But I was interested to know how they were going to respond to this. watching him for about 10 days go through all kinds of excruciating pain, 3 years of age, and there they had to stand by him and watch him and feel very, very, very helpless in all of this. How are they going to respond to this? And I was so blessed to hear them say, you know, God has taught us so many things in this. God is preparing us for something. God is equipping us for something later on. They had the most positive spirit. Now listen, when you and I face those situations that are absolutely beyond our control, and it looks like we're just up against a blank wall, and nothing is happening, and it's all happening to us, and we're not getting anywhere, that is very difficult. That's why Peter said, now listen, he says, in these tough times, in these rough times, he said, fix your hope upon the Lord Jesus Christ. Now, why did he say that? Because he knew as they fixed their hope upon him, they fixed their mind upon him, he would reveal to them that all of this isn't just an accident. This isn't something that's just happening. That God the Father is allowing this in your life for a very specific purpose. Now listen to me carefully, my friend. Many principles God allows me to lay out to you week after week after week after week. And some of you write them down, some of you don't. Some of you may remember some of them. And then all of a sudden, bang, the bottom drops out of your life. If you know the principle, you will respond correctly. And the principle here is that we're to fix our hope upon the leadership and the guidance and the love and the acceptance and the protection and the watch care of the person of the Lord Jesus Christ, which is all a part of the grace of God. We're to fix our hope upon him, knowing that in this very difficult, trying time, our Lord Jesus Christ, like the Good Shepherd, is leading us through this because he has us going somewhere. He is preparing us for something. Anytime you realize that he is in preparation for something in the future, it is very, very helpful, elevating and comforting and assuring and uplifting and deepening to know that you're on your way somewhere. You're not just in a pit. You say, oh, I feel like I'm in the pits. Any child of God who has his or her mind fixed on the Lord Jesus Christ is never in the pits. You're on your way to developing those characteristics that qualify you to be a saint of God. As a newborn child of God, you are a saint. But as in the development of these character qualities, our true sainthood is being expressed and is much more evident when people see us go through these difficulties and come out knowing that the Lord Jesus Christ has led us through them. So he says here, number three, fix your hope upon these things. Resolve to keep your balance and then recognize that your hope is in the grace of the Lord Jesus Christ alone. Number four, listen to what he says. As obedient children, do not be conformed to the former lust which were yours in your ignorance. All therefore, he says, resist your former lifestyle. Now I want you to listen to me very carefully. I have seen over and over and over again very fine Christian men and women who loved the Lord, I believed. And I do believe that they loved him. Disaster hits them. Difficult times come. Financial problems begin to flood in upon them. Relationships are a little difficult. And what happens? In those rough times when they can't quite seem to put it all together, how many times does Satan move in their moments of weakness, in their moments of doubt, in their moments of questioning why God is allowing this? And what do? In those moments of weakness, they revert back to what they absolutely know is not of God, their old way of living. They revert back to sin. They get themselves involved in all kinds of habits, in all kinds of affairs. And what happens is, in difficult times when God could mold and build their character and equip them and prepare them for something far more valuable in their Christian life, what do? By responding unwisely instead of resisting the temptation. Listen, because physically and emotionally, we need to stay physically and spiritually well. Because Satan knows that when you are spiritually, physically, emotionally weak, he knows that he has a little inroad in those times that he does not have at other times. So he says, when these times come, as obedient children, do not be conformed. That is, do not allow the world system to put you back into its mold and begin to shape you. Do not allow yourself to listen, to begin to act like the person you are not. Once you've been saved by the grace of God, Jesus Christ becomes your life. And therefore, to go back into the old lifestyle is to live a life that you no longer are. Once you're saved by the grace of God, born of the kingdom of God, you'll never be what you were, because now that you've become a child of the living God, you're indwelt with the very life of the presence of Jesus Christ. Now, he says, resist. Do not be conformed to your former lust, which were yours in your ignorance. Now, let's look at the old life for just a moment. The old life was indeed a life of ignorance. Before you were saved, you really didn't know the truth. Oh, you knew a few things, but you didn't know the consequences of sin. You didn't have perception. You didn't have discernment. It is a life of ignorance. It is a life dominated by desire. Listen to what he says. He says, as obedient children now, don't be conformed to your former lust, which were yours in your ignorance. You see, a life in the flesh is a life dominated by desire. The desire for things, the desire for experiences, the desire for satisfaction, the desire for the gratification of the flesh, all of that is the old lifestyle. So what happens to some very good Christian people? When difficult, rough times come, they don't want to drink or get on drugs, or even they may. But in those difficult times, they find something that gratifies the flesh. And you know what they use it for? They use it as an escape to take some of the blunt off of the hurt they have. This is what causes people to get into all kinds of difficult situations and sinful relationships. There are those who used to drink, who stopped it, wouldn't dare take a drink. Difficult times come along. They don't know how to handle it, ill-equipped to do so. And what do? They go back to do what they absolutely know is not of God, reverting back to their old former lifestyle, which is a lifestyle dominated by ignorance and dominated by desire. Now, in the days in which the Apostle Peter wrote, homosexuality, for example, was a way of life. It was a lifestyle in both Greece and in Rome. Multi-marriage affairs, for example, Jerome writes about one woman who married a man who had been married 23 times before, and this was her 21st marriage. And we think it's bad today. It was bad then, but I want to tell you, it's getting just about as bad. In fact, if you look around you and you'll read what caused Rome to fall, no nation on earth that I know of has ever followed such a perfect pattern. Following in their steps is these United States. In fact, the more I think about it, the more frightened I could become did I not know that God was in sovereign control of everything. The acceptance of all kinds of immorality, the acceptance of the breaking down of the home and all the multitudes of things that are involved, what he's saying here is this. He says, when rough time comes, resist the temptation to resort to the old, listen, to resort to your old lifestyle as an escape mechanism to get rid of some of the pressure that's on you at the moment. And I see this happening to people in the most disastrous fashion. They know better, and yet they do it. And this is what he's saying. He says, it is a life dominated by desire. It is a life of ignorance. And if you'll notice, he says, it is also a life characterized by futility. As obedient children, do not be conformed to the former lusts which were yours in ignorance. What was the life before you were saved? It was futile. You weren't going anywhere. You weren't getting anywhere. Nothing was happening. You were just existing. He says, be careful when rough times come. You don't go back to your former lifestyle, because listen, he says, that was a life of ignorance dominated by desire. Therefore, you were in bondage. And besides that, it was characterized by futility. You weren't going anywhere. If you will fix your hope on the person of Jesus Christ, I mean, if all hell breaks loose and the bottom drops out and the top caves in, remember, when you have your mind fixed upon him, God is leading you to somewhere. You are accomplishing something. God is achieving his goal. God is accomplishing his purpose of shaping you into the likeness of his only begotten Son. So then he says the fifth thing that we are to be aware of here. He says, beginning in verse 15, but like the Holy One who called you, be holy yourselves also in all behavior, because it is written, you shall be holy, for I am holy. Now, what was he doing? He was going back to Leviticus chapter 11. Go back there for just a moment, if you will. The 44th verse. God says, for I am the Lord your God. Consecrate yourselves, therefore, and be holy, for I am holy. And you shall not make yourselves unclean with any of the swarming things that swarm on the earth. And he's referring to some of their laws here. But several times he says in Leviticus, about four times there, he says the same thing. Be ye holy as I am holy. Be ye holy as I am holy. Now back to 1 Peter chapter 1. He says, but like the Holy One who called you, be holy yourselves also in all your behavior. So the fifth thing I think he's saying is that realize that holiness is the only acceptable goal for the believer. Now, when you were saved by the grace of God, the Lord Jesus Christ came into your life and His presence within you, the Bible says that you and I are the temple of the Holy Spirit of God. Therefore, you and I are holy. Hagios is the Greek word which means holy, separated, sanctification. All those words are the translations of the same Greek word hagios. That is, you and I are holy because you and I have been separate unto God. We have been sanctified unto Him. Every single believer, saved by the grace of God, every single believer has been set apart by God through the Holy Spirit for, listen, for the purposes of God. So the truth is that you and I don't really have any say-so in this. We have a will and we can rebel against God. But when you were saved, He saved you to be conformed to His likeness. And listen, the holiness that He's referring to here is not a holiness that you and I put on. Now, my Pentecostal background in their thinking and in their interpretation of the Scripture, their idea of being holy was the following thing. In order to be holy, you did not play cards, you did not dance, you did not listen to that kind of jazzy music or any kind of music like that. You didn't listen to anything on Sunday but hymns. You did not read the funny papers. You did not go to ball games. You did not go to movies. You did not do any of these things because all of this was sin. So therefore, their idea of being holy was, don't do anything that's fun because it is unholy. Their idea of holiness was put off, put off, put off, lay aside, avoid, separate yourself. That was the emphasis of that denomination. Now, the emphasis of Scripture when it comes to being holy is this. We are to walk obediently before God, not putting off, putting off, putting off, but God says that our holiness is the result of our submission to the Holy Spirit to express the holy life of Jesus Christ who is within us, through us. That is the expression of holiness. So when he said here in this passage, but like the Holy One who called you, be holy yourselves in all your behavior. How are we to walk a holy life in our behavior? That doesn't mean that I won't avoid some things. Doesn't mean that I will not do some things. But I must understand the source of my holiness is not doing and undoing. The source of my holiness is the submission of my will to the indwelling Holy Spirit that He may flow out of me and out of you the holy life of Christ, which is a life of submission. Therefore, some things I will not do and some things I will do. So he says, if you want to be prepared for rough times, here's what you do. First of all, you remove those known hindrances in your life that will hinder your daily walk. Secondly, he says, you are to resolve to keep a balanced judgment in those times because there'll be many fads and many offers of many experiences to come your way. He says you're to recognize that your hope is in the person of Jesus Christ so that you are moving towards something when you go through these difficult times, to resist your former lifestyle when you're tempted to go back to relieve the pressure, and then to realize that holiness is the only acceptable goal for the believer. He says when you do that, and you set your mind, you and I will be able to walk through those difficult times with confidence and assurance that God is in control. We're on our way somewhere and God is accomplishing something in us. Now, if you will just sort of etch, listen to me, if you will just sort of get in your mind those five things, I started them all with an R so you could jot them down somewhere. If you get those in your mind, and listen, the next time difficulty hits you, you ask yourself, now, how am I to prepare for this? Because as you sift what you're going through these five steps, you'll be amazed at what God will do in your life. There will be pressure, but He alleviates the pressure. There may be confusion at points, but He clarifies that. There will be temptation, but God will sustain you through it. There may be times when you want to run, but God will remind you that He's with you. And He will take you through the rough times triumphantly, because remember, He's living on the inside and He's promised to be everything you need. Lord Jesus, how grateful we are for the simple message of 1 Peter. And these simple verses, because, Lord, we know that all of us have been through tough times, rough times. We will go through them again. Thank you for reminding us of how to face them, to simply trust ourselves to You, not try to fix it ourselves, not try to escape, but set as our goal holy living, knowing that that holiness is Your presence within us, and knowing that You, Lord, You know our heart. Sometimes we get all frustrated in our heart about things when we don't know how to respond. But You also know that in holy living, there is a power which You have given, which is always connected to the holiness of the heart, which enables us to face anything and everything boldly, courageously, confidently, triumphantly. Would You etch in our minds tonight holiness, not as a denomination, but as a goal for our daily life, and watch Your power course and surge through us to face victoriously all that life may throw at us. It's my prayer in Jesus' name. Amen. Now, my friend, there may be somebody here who's not a Christian. You know what you have to help you? Nothing. You don't have God. You don't have Christ. You don't have the Holy Spirit. You don't have anything. And when you face a difficult time, all you can do is fret and worry and doubt and fear and become hostile and angry and want to run and resort and get yourself in bondage. But if you're willing to surrender your life to Jesus, not long ago, I said something similar. There was a lady seated here who said to me, I thought to myself, well, maybe for others, but not for me. In less than 3 months, she came to see me. She says, you know, I thought these things happened to other people. She says, I can still remember you giving us the points. And I was sitting there thinking, for others, but not for me. And she says, here I am. It has happened to me. And she was in one more big mess. And I wonder, my friend, if somebody here is heading in that direction, and you need to stop tonight and turn around and tell God you're surrendering your life to Him. You're turning it all over to Him, yielding yourself to Him. You're willing to trust your life to Him tonight. And maybe some believer here tonight, you already know that you're heading in the wrong direction, and if you don't turn around, you're going to be sorry, and some other folks are going to be sorry. Don't walk out of here in bondage when you can be released and liberated from it tonight if you're willing to let God do it.
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0: Once in a while, somebody will say, it's difficulty and heartache that builds character into our life, and that is true. But also it's difficulty and heartache that reveals the character we already have. And when Peter was writing to these believers who were undergoing persecution and hardship, he laid down the foundation of their salvation. And all through this book, he's giving admonitions as to how they are to conduct themselves on the basis that they are believers. Now, they were undergoing persecution, but what is true of their response is true of our response, whether we're undergoing persecution or just going through some trying time in our life. And so, beginning in verse 17, we are in this book, verse by verse, he says, of chapter 1, And if you address as Father the one who impartially judges according to each man's work, conduct yourselves in fear during the time of your stay upon earth, knowing that you are not redeemed with perishable things like silver or gold from your futile way of life inherited from your forefathers, but with precious blood as of a lamb, unblemished and spotless, the blood of Christ. For he was foreknown before the foundation of the world, but has appeared in these last times for the sake of you, who through him are believers in God, who raised him from the dead and gave him glory, so that your faith and hope are in God. Now, what I want us to talk about for a little while is the believer's conduct, and that is the believer's conduct as you and I are going through difficulty and heartache, trials, and tribulations. And I want you to notice a little word here that you find oftentimes in the Bible, and oftentimes you'll find the word if. Now, in the Greek, that's a little word spelled E-I, and it can either be translated accurately, either if or since. So sometimes the better translation is the word since. And one good example of that is in Colossians chapter 3, when Paul says, having laid the foundation, he says, if then you have been raised up with Christ. Well, it's not a matter of if, it's rather since you have been, then he says, keep seeking those things which are above. And in this verse, it is the same better translation, verse 17. And since you, speaking to believers now, address as Father the one who impartially judges according to each man's work. Since you do that, he says, conduct yourselves in fear during the time of your stay upon earth. So what I want us to look at in these few verses is, first of all, the manner in which you and I should conduct ourselves, and then the motivation for that. And he says, while we are in this life and on this earth, you notice he says, during the time of your stay upon earth, and you recall in the first chapter that he addressed them as aliens scattered throughout those particular parts of Asia. They are a people under persecution, scattered all over that part of the world. He refers to them again here now as those who are during their time of stay, pilgrims passing through. He says, since you address as Father the one who impartially judges. Now, I want us to look at that word impartially for a moment, because that's really four Greek words put together. What he means here in essence is this, that our Heavenly Father, who judges us, does not accept a shallow face-to-face judgment. So what he's saying is this, that when God the Father judges you and me, he does not judge us by looking at us on the outside and therefore making a judgment. But he judges us on the basis of what he sees internally. It isn't some facial judgment like you and I look at someone and say, well, you know, I don't think I'd like that kind of person. Or they just sort of turned me off. He says that God does not judge us from an outward facial judgment, but rather intimately he knows us. He says, now since you address as Father the one who impartially judges, that is, one who knows you perfectly, he says, according to each man's work, therefore, he says, conduct yourselves in fear. Now, what does he mean by fear? It does not mean that you're not to be scared of God. But he says, since we call him our Father, and since we have a relationship to him, that we're to live our lives and conduct our lives, whether things are going our way or whether they're not, in the spirit of fear, which means really in the spirit of reverence for God. Now, in this world in which you and I live, there's not much fear of God anymore. You look around you and see how people flaunt their sin. I mean, they just want to rub it in your face. And they make no apology for their outward rebellion against God. There is little or no fear of God left in this country. If there were, we would see less of the outward public flaunting of disobedience and rebellion and all kinds of sensuality in every form, all kinds of crimes, law-breaking, outward and openly, and oftentimes people boast of their crimes and boast of what they get away with. He says, now the believer, He says, as you face difficulty, you remember this. He said, this Father whom you call upon, who judges you impartially and judges your works, he says, remember that the way to live as a pilgrim in this world is to live in reverence, that is, in the fear of God. Does not the Bible say that the fear of the Lord is the beginning of wisdom? That is, no person who has no fear of God, or any person who has no fear of God, cannot and will not make wise decisions. It is the fear of God, the reverence for God, the awareness of the awesomeness of God, the majesty of God, the greatness of God, the power of God, the omniscience, the omnipotence, the omnipresence of God, all the attributes that make up God. It is the fact that you and I are aware of who He is that will govern our conduct. Now, the person who knows little about God will live a rebellious life, indifferent life, independent life. But those of us who know Him, knowing Him motivates us to want to live a godly, obedient, submissive type of life. So He says, their conduct in this world in which you and I are passing through as strangers, as aliens, as pilgrims, He says, during the time of your stay upon this earth, He says, we're to conduct ourselves. That is, our conduct, our behavior, our performance is to be in the spirit of reverence for God. That is, in my relationship to someone else, in my relationship to other people, in my relationship to my vocation, in my relationship to whatever my responsibility is, whatever is required of us, we are to conduct ourselves as those who live in fear of the Lord. Not afraid of Him, but in an awesome sense of reverence and devotion of Him. That is, we acknowledge His right to be Lord and Master over our life. So let me ask you a question. Do you really and truly fear God? The next time you attempted to sin against the Lord, ask yourself this question. Do I fear God? You may be surprised how little fear you have of God. You see, it's easy for us to say, well, God knows everybody makes mistakes. Nobody can be perfect. All that rationalization is an indication we have little or no fear of God. Now, God has already told us that there are consequences with sin. He says, whatever we sow, we're going to reap what we sow, more than we sow, later than we sow. So the fear of God means that I not only acknowledge and reverence Him as a person, but I also yield and acknowledge and wisely respond to life circumstances on the basis of the principles and the laws of God. Because if I violate His law, I'm going to suffer the consequence, and to acknowledge that and to back off sin is an indication of my reverence and fear of God, and to plunge right into the sin says, I have no fear of God whatsoever. So ask yourself the question, do you really have a wholesome fear of God? Well, the second thing I want you to notice in this passage is the motivation for holy living. Now, he says our conduct is to be as those who walk with a wholesome, healthy, balanced fear of God. Recognizing that we are subject to Him, that He is the Lord of life, that we'll stand before Him and be judged for the life that we've lived. We're accountable to Him. He's the God of grace and love and goodness and mercy, but also we're accountable to Him. Now, am I to be motivated to live a sinful, independent, spirited life because I know that I'm eternally secure in a God who's given me His grace? Or does this gracious, loving Father and His grace and goodness and kindness toward me, in understanding what He's done for me, does that motivate me to sin, or does that motivate me for holy, righteous living? And Peter is saying in this passage, listen, as you strangers face persecution and hardship, your lifestyle and conduct is to be that of one who reverences God, remembering, thinking about, listen, knowing that you were not redeemed with perishable things like silver and gold or from your futile way of life inherited from your forefathers, but with the precious blood as of a lamb, unblemished and spotless, the blood of Christ. Now, the salvation of the believer is a salvation purchased by blood. Let's look at see what he says here. He says, knowing that you were not redeemed with perishable things like silver or gold. We were not redeemed with perishable things. That is, what he's saying is this, and the reason he uses silver and gold, because these were the most prized possessions a person could have in those days. He says, were the most prized thing that man could think about. He says, your salvation was not purchased by silver and gold. That is, there is nothing material that purchased your salvation. There is nothing you have ever done. There's nothing that you could ever possibly do to purchase your salvation. Silver and gold did not purchase your forgiveness before God. Now he says, this silver and gold did not purchase or did not redeem you from your futile way of life inherited from your forefathers. Now I'm coming back to that in a moment. Let's talk about futility. He says the lifestyle that you and I were living before we were saved, before we were redeemed, was a life of futility. That is, it had no purpose. It had no sense of direction. It had no worthy end. It was existence. And I want to tell you, my friend, most of the people you work around, if you work in an average office, are living a very futile life. For many of them, life is boring. The reason you see the bars full and people just jamming these places is because they are bored with life. Life is futile. It has no purpose. Now think about it. If you take the Lord Jesus Christ out of your life, where are you going? What is your purpose for living? What are you going to do when you die? What are you trying to achieve in life that has any eternal purpose whatsoever? Listen, the majority of people, when they look at life, the truth is it's futile. They live in a society where there is so much crime and uncertainty, so much insecurity. The reason the dam has already broken in this nation, and I am convinced that it's already burst, the dam of sin and wickedness and sensuality and crime and humanism and all the rest, the dam has already broken. And I'm telling you, my friends, unless God sends an awakening in this country, we're going to be covered with it. And listen, the more of sin and the more of rebellion and the worse things get morally in this country, the more fierce people seek after anything and everything and every type of situation and circumstance to fill this continuously enlarging futile void in their life. So what do? They get deeper in debt. They have more and more affairs. It used to be that alcohol was their choice. Now it's drugs. You know what they're doing? They're trying anything and everything, anything to fill up this void. Listen, what Adam lost for mankind in the Garden of Eden, ever since he lost it in the Garden of Eden, man in all of his futile attempts has been trying to regain what Adam lost. And that's why God the Father sent His only begotten Son, Jesus Christ. Listen, He is the only one who can regain for anyone what Adam lost for everyone. So all of these things that men are trying, it's futile. It's empty. Once they have it, what do they have? A fellow said to me, he said, you know, I thought if I made $50,000 a year, man, I'd be happy. Made $50,000 a year, didn't do me a bit of good. So I decided if I made $100,000 a year, that would do it. Made $100,000 a year, so it's just as empty, just as futile. Life was just as boring, so he said, if I made $200,000, I knew that would do it. $200,000, and that's at the point he was about to commit suicide, till he turned on the television one Sunday night and began to watch our program, and God totally changed his life. If silver and gold and possession and position and all of that fill the vacuum in men's lives, why would so many people be committing suicide? Why would so many people be looking for some other kick? Some other pleasure, some other anything to satisfy this big void in their life. Listen, every single man, woman, boy, and girl has been created with a void in their life that the only thing that can fill that life is the person of Jesus Christ. He says, you and I have been redeemed from that past futile way, that empty way of life which we'd started out on. Isn't it amazing that so many teenagers are committing suicide? Listen, friend, when you reach 16 and 17, 18 years of life, and you look down the tube and life looks empty and futile and endless and nothing satisfying, having tried it all. Listen, to me, one of the most grievous things I listen to is a 23, 24-year-old man or woman say to me, man, I've tried it all. I've done everything you can imagine. I've had it all, and somehow I haven't found anything that satisfies me. Listen, suppose you were 23 years of age, and you'd tried it all and discovered that nothing satisfied you. You think, man, you mean to tell me I've got to live to be 73? You mean I've got 50 more years of empty boredom? I don't want it. Life has no purpose. Life has no meaning. Life has no end. Life has no sense of direction. There is nothing inside of them that motivates them to move and to keep going, knowing that they're doing something that has a worthy value and has eternal value. Now, let me ask you a question about what you're doing. What you do every day, I want you to listen carefully so you won't think I'm criticizing a vocation, because I'm not, because you can turn any vocation into a place and a way to glorify God. But it's your attitude and what your goal is. You can take the most mundane job there is, and if you respond to your circumstances properly, you can turn that into something that will glorify and magnify God. And you can take inanimate objects, those material things, and God can use you in a place doing a particular work that seems to be very mundane and endless and useless, and turn your environment and your place and your life into a very productive life and vocation with eternal value. That is, if you know how to respond to people and your goal isn't just making money and claiming higher positions and more acceptance. But listen, suppose you worked on an assembly line somewhere and you weren't a Christian. Suppose you felt locked in. And that's exactly where many people feel. They say, I'm locked in, won't ever be able to do any better. Here I am. Life is endless. Life is futile. Here I am. I'm a slave to my society. My friend, it is Jesus Christ who frees and liberates men and women from all types of slavery. It is the attitude of the human heart. It is understanding that you are somebody special in the eyes of God, and no matter where He puts you, you can transform your environment into something that glorifies Almighty God. But you've got to be motivated. Now listen to what Peter said. He says, knowing that you were not redeemed. And that word means to be set free by the payment of a ransom. And did not Jesus say, I've come to give my life a ransom for many? Now, in the death of Jesus Christ, Jesus' blood did not pay off the devil. Now, remember that. You'll hear people say, well, Jesus Christ died on the cross, then He shed His blood and paid off my sin, my penalty to the devil. Listen, the devil didn't have anything to do with that. It was God the Father, not Satan, who decreed that in the day that you sin, ye shall surely die. And what the blood of Jesus Christ did was to satisfy the divine requirements of Almighty God Himself, who laid out the decree that all sin must be punished, and the only way for sin to be forgiven is by the blood of Jesus. Now, He says, knowing that you were not redeemed with perishable things like silver and gold from your futile way of life, inherited from your forefathers, but with the precious blood, as of a lamb, unblemished and spotless, the blood of the Lord Jesus Christ. The Bible said, without the shedding of blood, there is no forgiveness of sin. It was the shedding of blood of the Lord Jesus Christ, which was the fulfillment of all the pictures and all the foreshadowing of the entire Old Testament. The Lord Jesus Christ and His death was the summation of it all. Remember what John the Baptist said? He said, behold, not here comes the Son of God, behold the Lamb of God, who will take away the sin of the world. The only reason you have any assurance of anything tonight is that Jesus Christ shed His blood at Calvary for your sins and my sins. And sometimes I think we sing these songs, these old songs, these old hymns, and we just sort of rattle them out of our mouth and they don't come out of our heart. What can wash away my sin? Listen, if there's any song we ought to sing with conviction, that's it. What can wash away my sin? Nothing underlined, nothing but the blood of Jesus. What can make me whole again? Nothing underlined but the blood of Jesus. It is the blood of the Son of God. He says, listen, why does He say, but with the precious blood? Why is it precious? First of all, because there isn't anything in the world, you think about this, there is not one thing in all of this world that God Himself ever created, nothing that God Himself ever created that has the power to effect what the blood of Jesus Christ can effect. It can take a man who is an absolutely sodden drunk. Anybody on drugs, no matter how deep into it they are, no matter how immoral they may be, no matter how far down the road they've spent and wasted their life, the blood of Jesus Christ can cleanse them from every single solitary sin with no exception whatsoever. There isn't anything God ever created that has the power of the blood of Jesus Christ. We sing, and oftentimes we just sort of stand up and sing, there's power in the blood, power in the blood. And we don't stop to think what we are singing. Listen, we ought to be singing, there is power in the blood, power in the blood, power in the blood. It is the only thing God ever created that will get you to heaven. The blood of Jesus Christ is meaningless apart from God's great redemptive plan. And it was God who said, without the shedding of blood, without the shedding of blood, there is no forgiveness whatsoever. So why did he call it precious? Because, I'll tell you why. Because there was nothing in the world to compare with it in its power to effect change in men's lives. The second reason he says it is the precious blood of the Lord Jesus Christ is because, listen, think about this, that blood was the blood of God himself. He said, I thought God was a spirit. He is. But his son, the Lord Jesus Christ, came and took upon himself the form of human flesh. But he never ceased to be God. So when the blood began to run, it was the blood of God that ran. He says, the blood of the spotless lamb. Now, when they offered sacrifice in the Old Testament, they picked out the finest, most spotless, non-blemished lamb. No one in his right mind would bring some sick sheep, some sick lamb. Sometime they did that, and God judged them for it. They wouldn't bring a sick lamb for an offer of sacrifice. They raised his legs. They raised his neck. They looked all over that lamb to see that he was absolutely spotless. And the reason God demanded that was because he knew that in the future he was going to send his son, and his son would be the fulfillment of those, of the lambs, and therefore they must be spotless and without blemish. The Son of God who died was God in the flesh, shedding God's divine blood for your sin and my sin. So therefore, he says, listen, he says, what should motivate us in our life of reverence and holiness before God is the fact that we have been redeemed, not with perishable things from our futile way of life, but with the precious blood as of a lamb, unblemished and spotless, the blood of Jesus Christ. Now, notice what he says. He says, for he, that is Christ, this redemptive plan didn't just start when you and I sinned, but he says, for he, that is Christ, was foreknown before the foundation of the world. That is, God's redemptive plan was established in the mind of God before he ever created the world. So you see what happened in the Garden of Eden. God wasn't up there wringing his hands and saying, oh my goodness, they've blown it in the garden. What am I going to do? Before God ever created Adam and Eve, he had already designed the plan to redeem fallen mankind. So he says that before the world was ever created, God foreknew it. God chose ahead of time to redeem you and me by the grace of God, which brought to us the redemption through his blood, the Lord Jesus Christ, by the blood of God. He says, before the world was ever established, God had it all planned. So listen, God is never wringing his hands. He's never worried. He's never reacting to anything. But what is he doing? He's always moving this world toward his great plan. And his plan for world redemption was a plan that absolutely wipes out the intellectual mind, man's mind and heart. That God the Father saw fit to nail his only begotten Son to the cross and let him bleed the blood of God in order that your sin and my sin may be forgiven. He says he planned that before the foundation of the world. For he was foreknown before the foundation of the world, but has appeared in these last times for the sake of you who through him are believers in God, who raised him from the dead and gave him glory so that your faith and hope are in God. He says, now listen. He says, the reason he did this, he said, it's for your sake that the Lord Jesus Christ has been revealed, speaking of the times in which they were living and before when the Lord Jesus came. He says, he came and appeared in these times for your sake. That what? That ultimately that you and I may have faith and hope in God. Your faith and your hope and my hope in God rest upon what? Rest upon our confidence in the sacrificial, all-sufficient, substitutionary, atoning death of Jesus Christ for the forgiveness of our sin. That is the only reason you and I have hope in God. If there is no forgiveness through his Son, then why would God accept us? If there is no death of Christ at Calvary, if there's no forgiveness of sin through his blood, upon what basis do you and I come to God the Father and expect him to accept us? The only thing, other thing you and I have to base that on is our good works and our good conduct. Well, first of all, our works won't work. And secondly, our conduct's not good enough. The only reason you and I tonight have faith and hope in God and eternity in heaven is because Jesus Christ willingly shed his blood at Calvary and opened the way of salvation, and therefore made known to us the reality of God the Father, made known to us that He's a loving Father of grace and goodness and love and mercy. Otherwise, we would have seen Him as this awesome God in heaven, living up to His laws and trying to live up to God's expectations, not knowing what they were, and coming to one realization after the other that there's no possible way for us to live up to the laws of God. Jesus came, walking in human flesh on our level, in human skin, in the flesh of humanity, so that you and I could understand what He was saying and understand the nature of the God whom He came to reveal. The only people in the world who know God the Father are those who, first of all, know His Son, Jesus Christ. So these folks who say, oh yes, I know God, I've read the Bible. If you don't know Christ, you don't know Him. The foundation of all the doctrines of the Christian faith rests in the redemption that is brought about, that is the salvation, the forgiveness that is brought about by the shedding of the blood of Jesus. If there is

0: hope are in God.
1: And if you'll think about what he did, not only did he send him to the cross to die for our sins, but what did God do? And he could have done this a lot of other ways. Not only did he atone on the cross for your sin and mine, but then God so arranged his death and resurrection so that you and I would believe everything that Jesus said, because the acid test was when he said, I'm going to die, but on the third day I'm going to rise. It is the resurrection of Jesus Christ that absolutely solidifies and binds once and for all our hope and our trust in God. The God who sent his only begotten Son who died on the cross. This same God has promised to forgive us of our sins through his blood. This same God validated every testimony, every word, every proclamation, every sermon Jesus ever taught. He validated every bit of it when Jesus Christ came out of the grave and revealed himself to humanity. Your hope and my hope in God is based upon the atoning death of Jesus Christ. And all of the assurance we have is based on the fact that he rose from the grave. And therefore, we know that everything he taught and everything he said was true. Now you see, if you and I understand the truth of the Word of God, we can face just about anything that Satan throws our way or that God allows or sends our way. So all through this little epistle of 1 Peter, what is he doing? He's just building them up in their faith. He's bringing them back to the realization of who they are in Christ Jesus. And that, listen, that their redemption is through the blood of Jesus Christ. And listen, this God who chose them before the foundation of the world, chapter 1. This God who brought about the new birth experience in their life. This God who is protecting them is the same God who has loved them so much. He chose to die at Calvary in their behalf. Now, I believe there are many times when you and I face difficulty, if we would just stop and concentrate, listen, on the basic, great, marvelous, incomparable truths of God. It is amazing what it's like jerking us out of our situation. It is like catapulting us out of our despair and our depression and beginning to rejoice in the Lord because we understand who we are and who has filled us and where we're going. You know what we want to do? We want somebody to give us a little spoon-fed devotion. Man, get in the book where God talks about great truths. Listen, why did he give these great truths to these folks here in 1 Peter? In order to establish them and build them with confidence and assurance that their God would see them through. Based on the marvelous truths that they were chosen before the foundation of the world by one who's designed redemptive plan was set before the foundation of the world. Our problem is we're just downright ignorant. That's our problem. And we want it spoon-fed. I want to tell you, listen, that book is full of great, marvelous, rich truths. If you'll just take a big bite, no spoon-fed business, a big bite, a big chunk, it is amazing how your circumstances change. Man, you begin to think about God. Why do you think Paul said, set your mind, set your affections on the things above, where Christ is seated at the Father's right hand, where all the major decisions are being made. And you know, we probably don't like to think about it, but sometimes we act like children. We're to be stalwart giants of God. Listen, you can be 21 and be a giant for God. You don't have to be 60. It isn't just what we know, but it's also what we do with what we know. Now, you think about how much truth you know. If I sat down and asked you, I could ask you 500 questions. Some of you would get most of them right. I don't mean, what color was Joseph's coat? I don't mean that kind of stuff. I'm talking about theological, I'm talking about doctrinal questions. Do you know why the cults do so well? And while people get off on all kinds of periphery things that come through, I'll tell you why. Because they don't know the truth. So I don't want to get into that blood business. I don't want to get into this justification business. Friend, the only reason you're saved is because somebody got you in the blood and got you justified. That's the only reason you're saved. So I don't like all those big words. Well, it's time you learned a few of them. Because you see, it's one thing to have experienced something, but listen, it gets exciting when you understand what has happened to you. Listen, you've been covered by the blood of Jesus. You are eternally secure. And when I think about that passage, I think about anybody who says that what God has done for us by eternally securing us motivates us to sin. What in the world are you talking about? That motivates us for holy, righteous, reverent, awesome living before

0: God. And so I want to ask you tonight, first of all, would you say that your lifestyle is one of living in fear of God? That is, reverencing God in everything you do, decisions you make, relationships that you develop. And secondly, are you motivated? Do you think about, do you dwell upon, do you thank God for, do you praise Him for the shedding of the blood of His Son? Or do you just sort of think, well, that's doctrinal and that's, the preachers talk about blood. What I want you to see, my friend, is this. Let me say one last thing, and I'm going to stop tonight. I want to say this again, and I believe God's showing me something. And I'm not dare going to say it until the right time, but I believe that the dam has burst in this country. I believe the dam has burst in this country, and I believe the forces of evil are greater than they have ever been before, and unless God brings a spiritual awakening in this country, and I'm telling you, it's getting late. Friend, this nation is in serious trouble. Now, so far, all the persecution has been somewhere else. But I'm telling you, and you remember this, if God doesn't do something drastic in this nation, the persecution and the hardship and the suffering and the bloodshed is not going to remain over yonder. Because Almighty God in all of His righteousness and holiness cannot wink the first time, nor can He keep tolerating what we tolerate in this nation, and the church is awfully quiet. And that's why I keep hammering away at you week after week after week to understand the deep things of God. When all hell breaks loose, you won't break loose. But that you'll be able to stand stalwart like giants, bearing a testimony of love and of grace to the Lord Jesus Christ. Trials and tests reveal what we are. Trials and testing develop us into Christ-likeness. Escape them, maybe for a while, but not forever. And I want to ask you tonight, are you satisfied just reading a couple of verses to get you on your way in the morning? Are you satisfied just listening to sermons? Do they tickle your ears and make you feel good? Do they salve your conscience? Oh, my friend, are you serious about living this Christian life? You take a new job and they give you a manual. It may have 50 pages or 100 pages. And they say, if you want to make it in this job, man, you got to know what's in that book. And you know what you do? You take it home and you read it and you study it. And you memorize and you go over it and you go over it and over it and over it. You learn the rules. You learn the principles. You learn what to do, what not to do. And in a short period of time, man, you've got it down. The manual they give you at your vocation, not going to get you to heaven. Not going to teach you how to live. Not going to teach you how to share your faith. Not going to develop your character, make you a godly man or woman. But this one will. And I wonder how many people here tonight are just absolutely downright guilty of filling their minds with a lot of things to the neglect of the great truths of this book. Your Bible ought to be filled with notes on the edges. It ought to be dirty because you've used it so many times and wept over it and confessed your sin over the pages. Listen, the idea about a new Bible is you get it dirty real fast. So, I don't want to put any marks in my Bible. Listen, you ought to mark it up with tears. You ought to mark it up with oil off your finger. You ought to mark it up with pencil. You name it. God gave you this book not to look at. He gave you this book to put on the inside of you. And the dirtier it gets, the whiter your spirit, your soul is going to get, the whiter your life's going to be. And I want to tell you one more time tonight, and I'm telling you with all of my heart, you better get in this Word. You better find out how to respond, because I'm telling you, God is going to judge this nation. There's no way. There is no way for Him to avoid it. I am fully convinced it's coming. I'm going to tell you, when it comes, brother, you're talking about churches filling up and running over, you haven't seen anything yet. But isn't it interesting that people wait till it's too late? Then they want to get real religious. Peter said, motivated by the fact that you have been redeemed by the blood of Jesus, live your life holy before God. reverencing Him, honoring Him as the Lord of your life. Father, we pray the Holy Spirit will create within us a holy, H-O-L-Y, dissatisfaction with being satisfied reading a bunch of junky things, newspapers and magazines, to the neglect of the Word of God, watching television to the neglect of the Word of God, spending our time doing things to the neglect of the great, deep, marvelous, wonderful, eternal truths that You've given us in the Word. Create within us such an insatiable hunger and thirst and yearning that we can't put it down, that we pick it up every chance we get, that we want to devour it, we want to understand it, we want to absorb it, we want to eat it, we want to drink it, we want to think about it, we want to ponder it, we want to meditate upon it, that it become the most important physical thing in all of this life. And Father, I pray that our motivation for living holy will be because of what You've done for us and what You are doing. And that in the process, we'll be sharing that with others who do not know Christ as their Savior, is my prayer in Jesus' name. Amen.
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2: God reassures believers in many different ways. Here's a moment with Charles Stanley.
0: I went to see a fellow this week. I didn't know he knew anything at all about me. I went to his business and we chatted a few minutes. He said, excused himself from two or three other customers. He said, would you come back here for just a moment? Took me back into a back room. He said, I was praying this morning and God brought this passage of Scripture to my heart. He says, I read it in Ecclesiastes. He says, I read it. I thought, God, what are You trying to say to me? He says, God said, this is not for you. This is for Dr. Stanley. Now, he didn't even know he was going to see me. He thought, that's strange. He's going to think I'm a fool calling him up and telling him, let me tell you what God told me about you today. He said to me, does that say anything to you at all? It's one of those passages, dear Charles. Did you know the Bible is full of dear you? It's all the way through there. Now, God uses other people to encourage our heart. He says, he began to apologize. I said, whatever you want to tell me, don't apologize, just tell me. So he fumbled around a little bit and he said, and then he began to tell me how God had placed that passage on his heart and that God showed it. It was for me. And he said, when you walked in, I was absolutely flabbergasted. Now, he should have been saying, well, thank you, Lord, I know He's coming. That's what he should have thought. But see, we're all human. We hear God speak to us in His own way, and then we are amazed at what He does.
2: Learn more about recognizing God as your encourager at intouch.org.
3: With a message from God's Word, here's Charles Stanley.
0: When is it the easiest for you to love someone? Is it not usually when they love you, when they're treating you well, when they're sort of going along with what you want to do? But suppose they're not. And suppose they don't agree with you. And suppose they don't want to do what you want to do. Suppose they object to your lifestyle. And suppose they get ugly and ornery and a little bit vicious, and sometimes maybe even threaten you. Then is it easy to love? Well, you'll recall that Peter wrote this first epistle to people who were beginning to undergo persecution and were going to undergo great persecution about a year later. And so we have been looking at this first chapter of the way he has reminded and assured and reassured them again and again and again of their position in Christ. And then as he begins in this latter part of the chapter to remind them of their conduct and how they're to operate, how they're to respond, and what they're to do when the difficult times come. And now we come to verse 22 through verse 25 and listen to what he says. Since you have in obedience to the truth purified your souls for a sincere love of the brethren, fervently love one another from the heart. For you've been born again, not of seed, which is perishable, but imperishable, that is, through the living and abiding Word of God. And then he quotes from Isaiah. For all the flesh is like grass, and all its glory like the flower of grass. The grass withers, and the flower falls off or fades, but the Word of the Lord abides or stands forever. And this is the Word which was preached to you. Now, when you and I think about love, usually we think about it the way the world thinks about it, that, you know, you love me, I love you, we love each other. But there's probably one vital area that we forget, and that is, what is it that enables us to love someone else? What is it in the human heart that enables us to love someone else, and especially sometimes when that person is acting in a very unloving fashion? Well, Peter knew that they were going to face that kind of circumstance, and so what he says in these few verses here, he talks about loving through tough times. And notice how he begins verse 22. Since you have, in obedience to the truth, purified your souls. Now, more than likely, we probably would not connect purity with love. But Peter knew that sincere love, and the word he uses here for love, when he says, purified your souls for a sincere love of the brethren, fervently love one another from the heart. When he talks about love here, it's interesting that he begins with these two words, obedience to the truth, purified your souls. Now you think about this. First of all, it's not always easy to love, because loving someone means you're willing to lay down your own desires and to give yourself over to someone else. Now, it's easy to do that when that person is in harmony with you, but suppose that they're not. And so what happens is, even when they're in harmony with us, when we don't want to express love and we want to be selfish, what happens to us? Well, a selfish spirit short-circuits love, and a selfish, self-centered spirit hinders the flow of love in our life. So isn't it interesting that he begins by saying, since you have, in obedience to the truth, purified your soul. So if we're going to be able to love through tough times, that begins, I believe, with the purifying of the heart. And he says that happens by obedience to the truth. Now, the only way for us to be pure in the eyes of God and to live a life that is obedient to Him, a life of righteousness and holiness, is for us to be purified, to be obedient through the truth of God's Word. Now, this is why I say to you, oftentimes, and open the Word of God each week, and that is, it is in this book that you and I discover what the truth is. It is in the Word of God that you and I discover the truth. That is, the Holy Spirit, who sealed you the day you were redeemed, is the one who now, dwelling in you and abiding in you, is the one who enlightens our mind. That is, when you open the Word of God to read a passage, it is the Holy Spirit who lives within you who opens the truth of the Word to you. Now, the more you meditate upon it, and the more you think upon it, and the more you pray over it, and most of all, the more you submit to it, the clearer the Word of God comes. Sometimes a person says, well, you know, I read the Bible, I don't get a thing out of that book. I know exactly why. It isn't because they haven't been to school. It is as you and I obey the little we do understand that God does what? He enlarges our capacity to understand. It is interesting to me that those who refuse to believe this book, if you watch their life, they also refuse to yield to the requirements of this book. Now you see, listen to what he said. Since you have in obedience to the truth purified your soul. If I want to live selfishly, lustfully, if I want to live disobedient, and I just want to get my needs met my way, then what I'm going to do is I'm going to somehow finagle and manipulate myself in a position that I don't have much time to read this. And therefore, if I don't have much time to read it, a lot of it, I just never will know. And so I'll just go on doing my thing and just sort of skipping around the periphery of the Christian life. Listen, when you get into the Word of God, one of the first things the Word of God does is to surface those things in your life that are not right. Listen, wherewithal shall a young man cleanse his way? How? By what? By taking heed to the Word of God. The Bible says, thy word is a what? A lamp unto my feet and a what? A light unto my path. The Bible says it is by the Word of God that our understanding is made clear. Now, if you want to understand God's Word, the first thing you have to do is to submit to what it requires. And you watch this. And I believe if you'll try it, it'll happen. You'd say, well, you know, I read so many passages and somehow I don't get much out of them. If you said to God, now, Lord, I don't understand much of this, but I am going to obey what I do understand. And I'm going to trust you to open my understanding in order that I may be obedient to more of it. I guarantee you, your understanding of the Word of God is going to begin to grow. And you're going to begin to understand things you've never understood before. You remember what he says in 1 Corinthians chapter 2, and you know this passage by heart. Now, this all goes together. Listen to what he says. He says, the natural man doesn't accept the things of God because they're foolishness to him. He cannot understand them because they are spiritually appraised. Now, listen. The lost person cannot understand the Word of God. It's foolish to him. He doesn't understand it. Why? First of all, because there is no obedience in his spirit. Now, once you're saved by the grace of God, you begin to read the Word of God. You begin to obey the little you do understand. Your understanding of the Word of God will be enlarged. That's why some people have the deepest understanding of God's Word. They've never been to school. You know what they've done? They've gotten into God's school. And what they've done is they've begun to read the Word of God, and they have begun to obey what they know and what they read. And as they obey, it's like God begins to give them tremendous understanding. Now, I wouldn't call this person's name because I don't want to embarrass anybody. There's somebody sitting here tonight that's absolutely amazed me, and I'm going to tell you. Because the first time I met that person, they didn't know anything about this book. And before long, I began to listen. As I listened to that person talk about the Word of God, I would say to myself, when they'd come up with some tremendous things, I'd think, God, I knew that God was doing something in that person's life. Now, what he was doing was this. As they were feasting upon the Word of God and reading it and reading and reading it and submitting and submitting and submitting, their understanding was growing so fast. I was absolutely amazed at what God was teaching that person who's never even seen a seminary, let alone go to one. You know why? Because you see, since you have in obedience to the truth, obedience to the truth always purifies the heart. Listen, if you want your meditation to get exciting, when you read something, you say yes to God. And when you say yes to God, the Spirit of God begins to open your understanding. Now, listen to what he says is the product of this. Since you have an obedience to the truth, now, you can't obey the truth if you don't know it, and if you don't read and study the Word of God, you're not going to know it. Now, I wouldn't want you to raise your hand, but I wonder how many folks tuck their Bible under their arm and come to church on Sunday morning. We say, turn to 2 Corinthians chapter 5. Man, they turn the Bible there, and everybody sees them doing it. And I wonder how many, when they leave here, go home and lay it down until next Sunday morning. Now, listen. It doesn't make any difference who the pastor is. God is only going to teach you so much through somebody else. God expects you to get in the Word. And listen, do you know what? If you would go home and just ponder the things, if you take a few notes on the sermons, and you'd go home and get back into that passage yourself, do you know what would happen? More than likely, God would show you some things He hadn't even shown me. You know why? Because here's what would happen. You would begin to read that and feast upon it from your perspective, where you are, where you're hurting, what you're facing, what you're going through. You know what God would do? You'd say, man, you know, look at it. The preacher didn't even mention that, nor that, nor that, nor that. Listen, when you and I obey the truth, God purifies the heart. So there's so much there for you if you would just get into it. And I want to tell you, my friend, God never sent pastors to be the teachers of the flock, to teach them all that they'll learn, to learn about the Word of God. It's what you do in your private reading as God helps you to meditate upon His Word and submit. Now listen, when you come across any principle in the Word of God, you say, oh, no way can I do that. Listen, the last time you turned away from some principle of Scripture, you can mark it down. You are not going to learn much till you get back there and obey the last thing He taught you. That's the way God operates. You think God is going to let you detour around some principle He brought to your mind and go on teaching you these great, tremendous things in the Word of God, and He's got you back there where He intended for you to deal with something in your life? He's not going to do it. And that's why, listen, that's why people can sit in Sunday school for years and years and years and years and sit in church listening to preachers for years and years and years and, listen, know very little about the Word of God. Listen, the pastor's responsibility is to get you churned up about it. It's your responsibility to get in there and find out, now God, what are you saying to me? If you'll turn to the 119th Psalm. Now, I don't have time to go through all this, but if you'll turn to the 119th Psalm, you'll be amazed at what he says in the 119th Psalm about the Word of God, because it's all about his Word. But look at two or three verses. Let's start with, in fact, we could just start right here, verse 1, just go all the rest of our time. We could just read this and get excited. Listen to this. Let's start with verse 1. How blessed are those whose way is blameless, who walk in the law of the Lord. Listen, how blessed are those who observe his testimonies, who seek him with all their heart. Verse 9. How can a young man keep his way pure? By keeping it according to thy word. With all my heart I've sought thee. Do not let me wander from thy commandments. Thy word I have treasured in my heart, that I may not sin against thee. Verse 15, I will meditate on thy precepts and regard thy ways. Verse 18, open my eyes that I may behold wonderful things from thy law. Verse 34, give me understanding that I may observe thy law and keep it with all of my heart. Now you could just go right on through that. Listen, he says, verse 165, those who love thy law have great peace and nothing causes them to stumble. The whole 119th Psalm has to do with inspiring and motivating us to get into the Word. And so what he says here in verse 22, since you have in obedience to the truth purified your souls for a sincere love. Now listen, when you and I are living a pure life, that is, the Word of God has surfaced those issues and those attitudes, we deal with them in repentance, what happens? God purifies the heart. Now, when the heart is pure, you and I are able to love anybody. Now, let me show you why. For example, if God brings to your mind that your attitude towards somebody else is really nasty, I mean, you don't like them. There's nothing about them. They've wronged you, and you don't even want to get... You see them on one side of the street, you want to cross on the other. You just don't like... You see them on one side of the church sanctuary, you want to go on the other. You just avoid them. You don't like them. There's something... You're sort of hostile about them. Now, the only way you're going to love them is have the animosity, the anger, the hostility, or the self-centeredness, or the selfishness, or the pride in your heart cleansed out. That's why he says in this passage, he says, since you've been obedient to the truth, you have purified your souls for a sincere love of the brethren. Now, when he says sincere love, he uses the word hypocritical, but he puts a little A on it in the Greek, which would mean it's the opposite. That is an unhypocritical kind of love. That is when you say, oh boy, I love everybody. A lot of folks say, oh, I just love everybody. They don't love everybody. Or somebody say, oh, I love you, man. Now listen, when you tell somebody you love them, you ought to mean it. Listen, if you're not going to violate the scripture, you better mean what you say. Otherwise, you're playing the hypocrite. Now the only way for us to truly love is to love out of a pure heart. Because listen, if our heart isn't pure, we're just naturally going to be selfish. So he says, having obeyed the truth of the Word of God, our souls have been purified, and now we're able to love with what? Listen to what he says. For a sincere love of the brethren, fervently love one another from the heart. It's interesting, that word fervent. That means with intensity, straining, stretching, strenuous. That is, man, listen, when you love somebody, he says, love them with all of your heart. That is, go the second mile for them. Don't ask, is it convenient? Is it easy? What will they think? What will I get in return? But to love somebody, as he says, fervently means you reach out to them. You look for ways to express love toward that person. Now, what Peter's doing, he's equipping them to go through difficult times, because he knows if you and I can learn how to love in difficult times, we're going to be able to suffer all kinds of problems and heartaches and burdens and hurts and somehow come through it. And listen, God will enrich us. If he can teach us how to love him when times are tough, he's going to enrich us in a very deep fashion. So he said to them, since you have in obedience to the truth purified your souls for a sincere, that is a non-hypocritical, love of the brethren, fervently love one another from the heart. Let me ask you a question. Do you love anybody fervently? I mean, when you see them, do you get excited? Well, don't answer this question publicly. Do you fervently love your son or your daughter? Do you fervently love your mom or your dad? Do you fervently love your husband or your wife? Do you fervently love anybody who's not a member of your family? I mean, you're just comfortable with them and you just like being with him or with her and I mean, you just genuinely love them. Did you know that most folks in the world probably can't name anybody that they really and truly genuinely love? And you know why most folks can't love? Because the heart's so impure. You say, what in the world's that got to do with love? I'll tell you why. You know, if a person's living in sin, first of all, they feel the guilt of their sin. Guilt does something to your ability to love someone else. If a person's living in sin and they know that they're self-centered, they want their way, they don't even have the capacity to love. He says, listen, he says, having purified your heart through the truth, fervently love each other. Listen, the purer our heart, the greater our capacity to reach out and love other people. If you're a child of God, your heart ought to be overflowing with fervent love. That is, there ought to be two levels of love. First of all, just that general love that you just always reaching out to other people. You see, if you have to evaluate everybody you meet, you don't love them. Genuine true love just accepts the other person just the way they are. They don't have to go through any test. Well, are you a Christian? Should that be a criteria for loving somebody? Not really. But I want to tell you, there are lots of folks who have a little criteria, and if you don't meet it, friend, they don't love you. The truth is, they don't love anybody. They love themselves. And their heart needs to be purified by getting in the Word of God and recognizing that every single one of us has been saved by the same grace of God. Not one single one of us is any better than the other person. Not a one of us. Doesn't make any difference where you came from, what's your background, what you wear, where you live, what you drive. None of that has anything to do. God loves every single one of us perfectly because He loves us out of a pure heart. Now what Peter is saying, he says, listen, when times get tough, you're going to need some friends. And when you learn to love out of a pure heart, what happens? It's easier to love somebody who loves you. And you'll meet somebody that you genuinely want to love who will say, please love me. Oh, I need to be loved. And they don't realize that they're driving you off at the same time. You know why he says out of a pure heart? Listen, if I feel guilty, if I feel unworthy, if I feel I don't belong, if I feel incompetent, if my mind is all confused about who I am and what's going on in my life or where I've been or how unworthy I am, it's very difficult to love somebody like that. It is not an accident that Peter said out of a pure heart. That we're to love fervently. Listen, there's some folks you ought to be excited about. Now I want to ask you again. Is there anybody you are excited about loving? Well, see, I can't answer that for you. But I can tell you one thing. If you're going through life that excited about loving somebody, you are missing what it's all about. Because you take love out of your heart and you know what? You've got this big vacuum. Well, listen to what he said. He said, now, since you have in obedience to the truth purified your heart, your soul, for a sincere, the non-hypocritical love of the brethren, fervently love one another from the heart, for, he says, you are equipped to do it. How was I equipped? You've been born again, not of seed, which is perishable, but imperishable. That is, through the living and abiding Word of God. It was by the Word of God you and I have been born again. We have become new creatures in Christ Jesus, indwelt by the Holy Spirit, now have a teacher to teach us the Word of God. And then I want you to go back to Isaiah chapter 40. I met Dr. W.A. Criswell my first semester in seminary, and I went to see him, and I want to ask him about a sermon he preached that I didn't quite fully understand, something he said. And so I had my Bible there, and I asked him if he would sign it, because I felt he was the most powerful, most effective preacher I'd ever heard in my life. And I remember he wrote in my Bible, Isaiah chapter 40, verse 8. Listen, the grass withers. Well, let's start where Peter started, verse 7. The grass withers, the flower fades, when the breath of the Lord blows upon it. Surely the people are grass. The grass withers, the flower fades, but the word of our God stands how long? Forever. The word of our God stands firm. That's what he's quoting in. So he says, and this is the word which was preached to you. Now here's what he's saying in this passage. Look, times are going to get tough. And it's going to be very difficult to love some folks. So what you want to do is to get in the word, obey the word of God. Obedience purifies the heart. It is the pure heart that is able to love the lovely and the unlovely. And when you love them, go out of your way. Go the second mile. Be forgiving. Accept them just the way they are. He says, strenuously reach out to love the other person. Fervently love each other because you've been equipped to do it. You were born again with the grace of God. And the word of God has made you rich. And the word of God has equipped you with truth, purifying your heart. Therefore, you have the capacity to love other folks. Now, if you're sitting here tonight and you honestly, when I said, are you excited about loving somebody? Nobody crossed your mind. Here's what I want to ask you to do. I want you to go home tonight. And I want you to just read these verses over and over and over again. In fact, just read verse 22 and 23 if you want to stop right there. And just tell God, now, Lord, there must be something in my heart that's not right because I'm not excited about loving anybody. But I want to get excited about loving somebody. And I want you to surface whatever's in my heart that's holding me back, that has this barrier that somehow I can't get over, and I can't just reach out in free, unreserved, loving kindness towards someone else. I'll tell you what will happen. God's going to show you something. It may be way down in that you've been suppressing for years and years and years. It may be something right up here ready to come out. But I believe if you will do just that, if you will just practice that one simple principle, God's going to free you to do two things. Listen, he's going to free you to love. And you know what else he's going to free you to do? He's going to free you to start being able to experience and to accept the love of other folks who really want to love you. If you go through life and you don't know how to love and you don't know how to accept it and you don't get excited about it, I want to tell you, you're going to go through life and you will have missed the spice that God intended to cover the life of every single believer. It would be a shame for you to die never having learned to love or to be loved. Father, in Jesus' name, you gave us the Lord Jesus Christ, the world's greatest lover, to live on the inside of us, to reach out fervently, loving other people. And I pray tonight that you will work in some folks' hearts. God, there must be some people sitting here, young and old alike, who all of a sudden when I said that, God, their heart just sank. Because it suddenly dawned on them, they're not excited about loving anybody. Father, I pray in Jesus' name, oh God, give them the wisdom and the determination to go home tonight and just let these two verses just sink in their heart. Let them go to sleep tonight thinking about them, mulling over them, meditating on them. Wake up tomorrow morning and writing them down on a card and carrying them to work and looking at them and asking you, God, to surface everything in their heart that keeps love from flowing bountifully and generously, like a flood moving through their life. I want to pray for that somebody here tonight, Father, who's unsaved because they don't know how to love. They can't. God, you said they can't. They can't even understand what it's all about. They may have some affection, but no true, genuine, agape love. And Lord, don't let any of us walk out of here just forgetting what we've heard. But oh Lord, all of us really want to be loved. All of us really want to know how. Now I pray that we'll practice what we've heard this evening in Jesus' name. Don't walk out of here tonight saying, well, I don't know what all that's about. I'm just going to forget it. Don't forget it. If you're a young person, listen, if you're a young person and you're not married, you're going to do somebody an awful injustice by marrying them if you're hung up and can't love them. You may be able to love them emotionally to some degree. You have an affection for them, sexual love and all the rest, but can you love them fervently from your spirit? Don't do somebody grave injustice by marrying them if you can't love them. And my friend, don't be unwise enough to marry somebody who can't love you in return. Let God get that all broken loose and all cleaned up before you get into a situation. And I've met so many people who really wanted to love, but they genuinely, it's like being behind this big wall, and just about the time they get their hands on the top, they want to look over. That's all they can do. And back down they go again. They don't know how. And I want to encourage you, if you're one of those persons, listen, you don't have to be ashamed of it. So, oh, I could never tell anybody that I don't know how to love. I want to tell you something. It happens to a lot of us. And there was a time in my life, I'm sure, I didn't know how to love the way I ought to. But God did something in my heart. I know exactly how you feel. You can't identify it. It's like this invisible something in your life that you can't put your finger on. That's what makes it so tough. So all I want to say to you is, don't live your life not understanding how to love. Your kids deserve it. Your wife, your husband deserves it. You've got some friends who'd like to love you if you'll let them. You just may need a little help. Listen, I know a lot of pastors who've hit rock bottom, a disaster in their ministry for one primary reason. They needed help, and they were too proud to admit it. Listen, friend, every once in a while I need to talk to somebody. And you better believe I'm going to admit it, because I don't want to follow in the same footsteps I've seen some great men follow. They had their heartaches, their troubles, their problems, their burdens. Things crop up in their life they couldn't identify. I figure the best friends I've got are those who let me open my heart to them and let them point out something in my life that needs to be dealt with. That's a real friend. I love them. Don't ever be too proud to get help. Listen, it's better to have help, love every minute of it, than to go through life and miss it all.
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0: When the storms of life come your way, how do you respond? Who do you turn to? What do you start believing in? Who helps you when the waves begin to beat against your life, when the clouds all about you turn dark, when the rains begin to pour down, and you become discouraged, you don't know which way to turn, how do you respond in the storms of life? Well, it's not a question of if there will be storms, it is a question about of when. It's a question of what kind of storms, and there are all kinds of different storms that come into our life. Sometimes they hit us physically. Sometimes emotionally, sometimes spiritually, sometimes financially. Whatever the storm may be, all of us respond in some fashion to that storm. Now, when a ship is being battered and being tossed, if it's anchored and anchored well, it can stand a big beating. But if it's not anchored, it's going to be blown this way and that way, and finally, probably, blown to shore and crushed, crashes, wrecks and ruins. There is an anchor for your life and my life. It is an anchor that will keep us from being blown and tossed and tumbled and worn out and finally crushing and crashing and ruining our life. Many people look at their life, and for all practical purposes, there's no real ultimate goal, no sense of direction. And as they look at their life, it seems to be just one big vast motion going on out there. And somehow they're lost in all of that. And as times change, as they do, insecurity continues to increase. The lack of security becomes more evident. And somehow the life becomes less stable. And somehow there is less strength and stability. And so worry and fear begin to grip and paralyze our life. Well, today, my friend, I want to give you an anchor that you can trust in, you can always trust in. You never have to worry about that anchor proving unfaithful, unreliable, but always, always anchoring you in, no matter what the storm may be. It's found in the 13th chapter of the book of Hebrews. And if you'll turn there just for a moment,
5: And let me give you a little background of what's happening in this last chapter of the book of Hebrews. Most of the people, when they think of Hebrews, they think of the chapter on faith. But in this last chapter, the writer is concluding his tremendous message for this book. And the 13th chapter begins by saying, "Let love of the brethren continue. Don't neglect to show hospitality to strangers." He says, "Remember the prisoners as though in prison with them." He says, "Keep your marriage and sex in the right perspective," in verse 4. Then he says in verse 5, "Let your character be free from the love of money, being content with what you have, for he himself has said, 'I will never desert you, nor will I ever forsake you.'" And that word "forsake" there is like three words put together, and it says really, "I will not, I will not, I will not let you down, leave you destitute, hopeless, abandoned." But he says, "So that we confidently can say, 'The Lord is my helper,' because he will not forsake me. The Lord is my helper. I will not be afraid of what man can do to me." And then he says to the readers, "Remember those who led you," that is, remember your leaders of old, "who spoke the word of God to you, and considering the result of their conduct, imitate their faith." He says, "Remember those who declared the truth to you, who demonstrated that truth by their conduct, their conversation, their character. And now that they've departed," he says, "imitate the life that they've lived." Verse 8, "Jesus Christ is the same yesterday and today, yes, and forever. Do not be carried away by varied and strange teachings, for it's good for the heart to be strengthened by grace, not by foods through which those who were thus occupied were not benefited." Now he says, "Your leaders who led you in the past, who declared the truth to you, who demonstrated by their conduct," he says, "imitate them." But he says, "Now, they were your leaders and they did a good job, but they're gone. Things change and they're gone. But you still have this. That is, Jesus Christ is the same yesterday, today, yes," he says, "and forever." That is, even though those who have led you, who have taught you, who have indoctrinated you in the Word, who built you up in the truth, he says, they're gone now. But he says, "You imitate what they taught you, what they showed you by their lifestyle. But even at that, they're gone. But you still have this one, Jesus Christ, the same yesterday, today, and forever." But what did he say? "I will never desert you, nor will I ever forsake you." So you and I can confidently say, "The Lord is my helper. I will not be afraid." Now, here is the anchor, my friend, that will see you through, that will stabilize you, that will secure you through any and every storm and heartache and burden and hardship and trouble and trial, every form of persecution, every disappointment, every disillusionment, everything that you and I face that is difficult for us. This is the anchor that God has given us in His Word. And here's what it is. It is the awareness that our Savior, the immovable rock of all ages, is always the same. The same yesterday, the same today, and the same forever. There is nothing in all the world that will anchor and stabilize and secure you in times of difficulty and heartache like being very consciously aware that my Savior, who is on the inside, He who has anchored me not from without, where I can break loose from the mooring, but rather I am anchored from within. He's as anchored to the rock of ages, the unchangeable Christ, who is always the same yesterday, today, and forever. Now, when he said this, notice what he said. He says, "Jesus Christ," listen, "Jesus Christ is the same." He may not be, he is the same. Not similar to, not close to, not likened unto, not a shadow of, not a variation of, but Jesus Christ is the same. That is, what he was when he walked the roads of Palestine is what he is today. And what he is today is what he's going to be tomorrow, and the next day, and the next day, and all the days thereafter, and hereafter, and forever. Jesus Christ never changes. Everything about us is changing. Now think about it. your physical being is changing. For example, if you looked in the mirror lately and you walked by in your house somewhere and you had a picture there on the wall on the desk when you were about 12 years of age, my, what a change has taken place. Or it may be just a few years ago, what a change has taken place. You feel the change in your physical body. You understand the change as you think away, the way you think about things, the way you view things today. As you get older, we certainly hope that you become more mature in your thinking. The longer you walk with the Lord Jesus Christ, the more you understand about who He is and what life's all about. So your thinking is changing. Your physical being is changing. The society in which you and I are living is in a state of great change. Who would ever have believed 20 years ago that we are where we are today? Every aspect of our society is in change. Our morality, our politics, our economics, our social relationships, everything is in a state of change. Nations are in a state of change. Boundary lines are in a state of change. Their whole political, socio-economic aspect of their society, everything is in change all over the world. Everything is changing. The weather's changing. Some folks say it's getting a little colder here, a little warmer somewhere else. If you can imagine everything being in change, the medical field says everything is changing for them. They're discovering so many new things. The scientists say everything is changing for them. Education is changing. Rewriting the history books, changing the message of history. Everything is in a state of change. Everything about you, everything surrounding you. There is only one thing that is as it always was and always shall be, and that is the living Lord Jesus Christ who lives on the inside of you. That is the only thing in existence in this world that has not, does not, cannot, will not ever change under any circumstance. Everything else is going to change. That, my friend, will make you very insecure. Because you see, everything you put your hope in, everything you bet your life on, everything that you save up for, all of your dreams, all of your ambitions, everything can suddenly change in a split second. Here's a man or woman or family driving down the expressway on their way on vacation. Everything is just absolutely fantastic. And suddenly, in a split second, there's an automobile accident. And one of them goes to meet the Lord in just a matter of seconds. Everything about their future and their present changes. So let me ask you a question. What are you anchored to? If you're anchored to money, forget it. My friend, it can leave fast. If you're anchored to friends, they can change their opinion awfully fast. If you're anchored to or secured in your relationships, even in your family, you can't bet on that anymore. In fact, the truth is there is not anything that has ever been created that you can find security in. Because you see, everything that has ever been created is in a state of change. The only thing that is not in a state of change is the Lord Jesus Christ, who was not created because He's the eternal Son of God. So that everything about us is in a state of change. And so if you anchor yourself to anything that is in a state of change, you don't know where it's going to take you. You don't know what the end result is going to be. That's why He says in His Word, Jesus Christ, the same yesterday, today, and forever. What He was yesterday, He is today. What He is today, He'll be tomorrow. Nothing about Him is going to change because, you see, praise couldn't change Him. He deserves that. Criticism can't change because He's above all of that. Time can't change because He rules that. There isn't anything that can change the Lord Jesus Christ. He is and above all things. So when He came into this world, you say, well, but didn't He come as a little babe? He did. He didn't change. Nothing about Jesus changed. What did He do? He laid aside a brief portion of His omniscience in those times. Remember what He said? He said, not even the angels in heaven know when I'm going to return. Only the Father knows when I'm coming back. He could have used all of His omnipotence at that time, but He chose not to do it. You see, even though He was the Son of God and created everything that was in existence, He said He held the keys of life and death, but He allowed Himself to die, but He never changed. You see, He never changed. This physical body of His, He took upon Himself only for the purpose of coming into the world to reveal to us who God is, but He Himself never changed. He laid it aside. He was always, is, now, shall ever be the same Jesus He always has been. He's the only one who never changes. He's the only anchor you can bet your present and your future on. Whatever he said, whatever he says, whatever he shall say, it'll never change. Now, my friend, one of the reasons that the writer of Hebrews wrote this is found in the 9th verse. Look, if you will. He said, now, do not be carried away by varied and strange teachings, for it's good for the heart to be strengthened by grace and not by foods through which those who were thus occupied were not benefited. What he's simply saying here is this. When a person is not anchored to the Lord Jesus Christ, here's what happens. And you and I see this all the time. Here's a person who's going through a period of great difficulty in their life. They don't know which way to turn or what to do. It may be a financial crisis. It may be something physical involving their body. It may be an emotional upheaval in their life. And here they are in a stormy time, being lashed on every side. And someone comes along and says, hey, what you need, friend, is a new experience. Somebody else comes along and says, say, read this tract. Here's what you need. Someone else says, you need to join us. You just don't know all the truth. You've been misled. Somebody's not told you all the truth. Now, you listen to me carefully. When a person is in a state of emotional and spiritual and physical upheaval, unless we are anchored to the person of Jesus Christ, that is, unless we're aware that the Lord Jesus Christ has anchored us to himself, and he is our all-sufficiency in everything, we will be tempted to look for something that appears to be new, some new offer, something that may be very erroneous, full of heresy, because it is an offer in a time when we are so susceptible to anything that will take us out of our turmoil and quieten this awful storm that seems to be lashing at our very soul to the very depths of our being. And that is exactly why many people get thrown off course, get into all kinds of heresy and all kinds of biblical error, because someone hits them at a crisis in their life. And not understanding, listen, that Jesus Christ is all sufficient all the time in all situations with no exception. But it is my awareness of who he is and my awareness of what he said about himself, the same yesterday, today, and forever. So let's look for just a moment at this unchangeable Christ. And the best way for us to look at that is to look at him, first of all, in this person. That is, what was he like when he walked this earth 2,000 years ago? Somebody says, you know, I don't know what he's like now, but this is what the Bible says he was like then. Wait a minute. What he was then is what he is now. What he is now is what he shall forever be. Now, there's a little girl. She was about 5 years of age. She's a member of this church. And my wife and her mother were talking, and one day they were talking about this verse of Scripture that she had was supposed to memorize for school, and it happened to be Hebrews chapter 13, verse 8. And so she asked her to quote the verse, so she quoted it. And after she quoted the verse, my wife said, well, do you know what it means? She said, no. So she went through each word, and so when she came to the last word that says, Jesus Christ the same yesterday, today, and forever, she said, Do you know what forever means? She said, yes, I do. Her mother was saying, no, she doesn't. 5 years of age, her mother never told her what this means. She said, forever means every day after today. Every day after today is forever. Do you know how long that is? Jesus Christ is the same yesterday, today, and listen, every day after today, he's going to be the same. Nothing about him is going to change. So you see, when you're saying, well, now, I know what he used to be like. If you know what he used to be like, you know exactly what he's like. Because you see, in his person, he's never changed. For example, when he walked the face of this earth, he was a Christ of love, loving everybody he met. That hasn't changed. He was the Lord Jesus. He was a Christ who was willing to forgive anyone who came to him, no matter what. That hasn't changed. He was a Christ of mercy, always reaching out compassionately, helping those who are in need. That's never changed. He was a Christ who was willing to confront those living in sin. That hasn't changed. He was a Christ who was calling those to follow him. That hasn't changed. He was a Christ who knew all men. That hasn't changed. Everything about the Lord Jesus Christ that was true then is still true today. The way he responded to people in that day is the way he responds today. As far as his character and his personality and his attributes, they're just the same. Nothing has changed. So think about this. The Christ who indwells your life today is the same Christ that is described in the Word of God. Nothing about him has changed. Listen, the only difference is he doesn't speak to you in Greek or Hebrew or Aramaic. He talks to us in the language you and I understand.

He's been the same in every century past. Nothing about him has changed. You and I can go from the first century all the way to the medieval ages, a time of great darkness over this world spiritually, all the way to the 20th century. And you know what? Jesus never changed. Oh, we dress him up from long flowing robes to three-piece suits, but he's never changed. He is the same Christ he always has been, because you see, it is his supreme nature. That is, you cannot improve on perfection. You cannot improve on a righteous, holy, perfect God. He never descends from that, nor can he ever ascend beyond that. He is all sufficient all the time in every circumstance in which you and I find ourselves. And it is this unchanging Christ who lives inside of you and me. His personality has never changed. His purpose has never changed. Why did he come? He said, I've come to give my life a ransom for many. Is that not the message we're still preaching, that Jesus Christ came to give his life a ransom for many? Did he not come to die on the cross for your sins and mine? That hasn't changed. His purpose for coming then has not changed. His purpose, listen, his purpose for reaching out into the lives of people today hasn't changed. He said, I came to give my life a ransom for many, to save. He said, I've come that men might have life and have it more abundantly. He's still offering salvation, still offering forgiveness, still offering the abundant life. His offer hasn't changed. Listen, years and centuries and change of time and culture, none of these things have changed the offer of Jesus. You know why? Here's the reason why. Because Jesus' first offer, listen, Jesus' first offer was an offer to meet the needs of mankind. And the truth is that man's needs have never really and truly changed. His spiritual needs, his emotional needs, his physical needs, they never changed. The environment around us changes. The situations in which we find ourselves change. But listen, Jesus Christ offered to man a solution to his basic need then. And the need is, listen, the need is still there and the offer is still the same. Listen, 20 centuries later, he has not changed one thing about his offer. It hasn't grown old. It isn't antiquated. It isn't outdated. And you see, most things in life, not everything, but most things in life that appear to be the same, that isn't, there's the same old sameness about them, appear to be boring. But there's something about the Lord Jesus Christ, the fact that he is the same, that he never changes, that he's unalterable, unchangeable, immutable, the same old, same new, same fresh Jesus Christ he was 2,000 years ago. That's the thing that you and I can rejoice over, not that he changes. Oh, when your children are born, you want to see them grow up and change. That's healthy. But my friend, the fact that Jesus Christ never changes is where our security is to be found. We can depend upon him today and tomorrow and the day after that. He's always the same. We never have to get in the Bible to find out, what is God going to do next? How is he going to change? Am I going to be able to keep up with God's changing laws? Suppose God were like the government. We just give up and quit. There'd be no way, because you see, every day, new policies, new laws, everything is changing. But my friend, in his purpose, he never changes. He said, I've come that men might have life and have it more abundantly. But you see, he never changes in his word. Listen, every medical book changes every few months. Every history book, they're rewriting history today, and it's interesting how they're leaving God and the church out of most of it. Rewriting literature oftentimes. Rewriting the science books, rewriting the books on politics, rewriting all the books. And you know what we have? We have this same old ancient antiquated book. We put it in different colors and we have new translations. But you know what? It's the same old thing Jesus said. Now, you know, you think after a while, if you read this, listen, how many books do you own if you read it 100 times? After a while, you'd say, man, give me something new to read. Do you realize that this is the only book you owned? And there are no other books in the world but this one. You never fathom it. You never exhaust it. You never come to the place saying, give me something else to read. I've read that. I know all of that. You know why? Because these pages have upon them the breathed word. They have upon them the personality. They have upon them the mark. They have upon them the mind of Almighty God who never changes. And you see, he spoke in the very beginning. Listen, he spoke eternal truth from the beginning. And having spoke eternal truth from the beginning, there isn't anything to change. You cannot change perfect truth. This is the word of the

0: living God, the unchanging Christ, the immutable Son of God, in all of His perfection, in all of His glory, in all of His honor. He is the unchanging Christ. He came to anchor us unto Himself in order that you and I, through every storm of life, through every trial, every tribulation, every heartache, every burden, we might know that there is one whom we know, who never changes. We never have to wonder. We never have to question. We know exactly what He says. He says, I will never leave you. I will never, I will never, I will never abandon you. I will never forsake you. I will never leave you. I will never leave you destitute. I will never leave you in need. I am the all-sufficient Christ. I am the one who has anchored you unto Myself, and I never change. Everything about you is changing, but He never changes, and He loves you and me enough to have anchored ourselves to Him by living on the inside of us. Listen, no storm can push the Lord Jesus Christ. Nothing can batter the Son of God, and that which has anchored us to Himself is the Lord Jesus Christ Himself. What a security you and I have. His Word never changes because He never changes. You see, how could Jesus change His Word if He spoke the truth? And He spoke all the truth that man will ever need. And He spoke it in all of its fullness. There is not anything that you can add to this book. In fact, God warns about those who add to this book. And God help those who stand and open this book and shred its pages verbally by telling their congregations that part of it is not true, that you cannot depend upon it. I want you to think about this, my friend. And I want to say this lovingly but very forcefully. If I belonged to a church where a pastor said this book was full of errors, I'd find myself another church, and I'm going to tell you why. Because, my friend, when all hell broke through in my life, and the sides came tumbling in, and the storms of life got more than I could bear, I wouldn't have the book to go to. And if I don't have the book to go to, I don't have God to go to. Because you see, if some of this isn't right, then some of Him may not be right. And so what do I have? I don't have anything but a shredded book, a questionable God, and a very, very, very faltering, wavering, unstabilized faith that won't see me through much. God help the man, and God help the congregation that sits and listens to a man who does not believe this book from cover to cover. Because all He's offering you, listen, He's offering you a shattered prophecy and a shattered God upon whom you cannot place your trust. This is the everlasting, eternal Word of God that came from an eternal, everlasting Savior. And from those godly men whom the Holy Spirit breathed into them the breath of life that became the breath of the voice of God, the Word of God. Nothing about it changes. Hallelujah. Man, you can pick up every book you want to pick up, but you can pick this one up anytime you want to pick it up, morning, noon, and night. And it's the same. Listen, it is the same old story. But hallelujah, this is one old story that's new all the time. It's fresh every time I have a burden. The old story is just as new as it ever was. It doesn't make any times how many, that difference how many times we go through the same old heartache, same old burden. We go back to the same old book, and it's fresh. It's alive. It's powerful. You know why? Because the power of the Lord Jesus Christ never changes. The same Christ back in those days who was performing miracles is the same Christ who's performing miracles today. Now, His primary purpose for performing miracles was not to heal, not just simply to raise the dead, to eliminate sorrow and heartaches and burdens. You know what His primary purpose for the miracles were? To declare, His purpose was to declare to them unmistakably that He was the Son of God. And in so doing, there were signs and wonders and miracles. He's still in the process of performing miracles today. Jesus hasn't lost any of His power. He said, why doesn't God do it? Do thus and so. Listen, God always works in keeping with His purpose. God's supernatural power is always working to accomplish God's great divine purpose. God isn't weak. He's just as strong as He's ever been. I'll tell you what you'll do. If you'll get into the Word of God, you'll find out why God does and why He does not do certain things that you and I think He ought to do according to our schedule and our calendar. God hasn't changed. The Lord Jesus Christ is always the same. He's the same in His Word. He's the same in His purpose. He's the same in His work. He's the same in His power. He's the same in His purpose. He's the same everywhere you look. Any way you turn Him, nothing about Him has changed, not one iota. Now, for some folks, they say, I want something updated. Jesus is updated. I want something that's 20th century. Read it, brother. Here it is. This is better than any magazine, more up to date than any magazine in the newspaper or any media. Anybody on the television who's giving you the news, they are far behind this one right here. They tell us what has happened in a distorted fashion. This book right here tells you exactly what's going to happen. And it's always in the truth of what is going to happen. Everything God that says is going to happen exactly like He says it's going to happen. That's why you and I need to get concerned. You see, a bunch of commentators didn't write this. God the Father, God the Son, God the Holy Spirit, hovering over men, breathing into them truth. They penned the truth of the Word of God. They spoke the truth. They preached the truth. They wrote the truth. Doesn't need to be changed. Why? Because God's never outdated. You know why? Because when the Lord Jesus, before He created it all, He saw it all from beginning to end. There wasn't anything He did not see. He's not reacting to anything. He's the same yesterday, today, and forever. Because, listen, yesterday, today, and forever is in the grasp of God. Always has been. It's always been in His sight. Always within His power. Nothing beyond His reach. Now, what does that do for me when I'm going through a difficult circumstance and a trial? What does it do, my friend? What does it say to you when the storms really lash at your life? Here you are tired, weary, and life seems to be dealing you a very unfair blow. And you're in a state of depression and disillusion, discouraged. You say, well, what's all that got to do with me where I am in the 20th century? Here's what it has to do. The same Jesus who said this 2,000 years ago is saying it to you right now. If you'll just open your ears and listen, here's what He says. Come unto Me, all of you who labor and are heavy laden, and I'll give you rest. You say, well, that's 2,000 years ago. That's the whole issue. You see, it's old and it's new. It's old, but it's fresh. Because you see, the same Jesus who said it then is the same Jesus who's offering it now. The same Jesus who had the power to give you rest then is the same Jesus who has the power to cuddle you in His arms, my friend, and to love you dearly through your difficulty. Nothing about Him has changed. He said, well, I don't feel like it. You see, your feelings change. But He never changes. Some of you are loaded with guilt. Great guilt. You know that you've sinned against God even since you've been saved. You've violated one principle after the other, and you are loaded down with guilt, and you think, oh, God, You couldn't ever accept me. You couldn't ever forgive me again for what I've done. You say, I don't believe Jesus could ever forgive me. I just don't feel it. That's the issue. You're going by your feelings. You see, what you may feel is in a state of change. Who Jesus is never changes, and what He does never changes. You remember the woman caught in the very act of adultery? She didn't defend herself. She didn't say, Jesus, they're falsely accusing me. She just knelt there, and they wanted to stone her to death. Remember what Jesus said as He looked into her penitent heart, and He said to her, woman, where are thine accusers? Neither, listen to this, my friend, no matter where you are in your load of guilt, listen to me carefully. Do you want to know what Jesus thinks about your condition and where you are? Would you like to know what He feels about you? Here's what He feels. If you will repent of your sin, He will say the same thing to you. He said to her, neither do I condemn thee. Go and sin no more. You don't have to carry around a load of guilt. You don't have to worry about the past once you've repented of it and trusted the Lord Jesus Christ to take care of it. You see, God doesn't want us living in guilt, false guilt. He doesn't want us living in real guilt. He wants us to repent of our sins so that He, listen, that He can flood you with forgiveness and He can fill your life with joy and peace and security. That is, secure you to Him. You say, I'm physically sick. Is Jesus still in the healing business? He is. Why are so many folks dying? For lots of reasons. Some of it is sin, but some of it is not. Jesus, nowhere in the Bible does it say He healed everybody. Nowhere does it say that. I believe Jesus heals. In fact, anybody who's ever been healed has been healed by Him. He healed in those days without doctors. People did go to the doctor in those days and they were healed. All healing comes from the hand of the Lord Jesus Christ. And we see people being healed right in this fellowship as we meet together with them and anoint them with oil and pray over them, asking God to heal them. He doesn't heal everybody. That's not our business. He never said He's going to heal everybody. He's still in the business of healing people today, just like He did in those days. Most folks are afraid to ask Him. Most folks are afraid to ask their pastor, would you anoint me with oil and pray on me? I'm afraid somebody's going to think they're off their rocker. No, you're just getting on the rock, brother, when you do that. God's willing to do His work. He's just as willing because, you see, He hasn't changed. We're the ones who've changed. And we want to swing to the right. We want to swing to the left. We're so worried about what somebody's going to think. It doesn't make a difference what they think. What matters is what He thinks. Amen. And I'll tell you something else. If you get down low enough, brother, you won't care what they think either. You'll start wondering about what He thinks. God's still in the business of healing people just like He did in those days. You see, no matter what the problem is and what the heartache, listen to what this simple verse says. Jesus Christ, the Messiah, the Son of God, the eternal Son of God. Listen, not was, but is, listen, is the same yesterday and today, yes, and forever, He will be the same. His works, His power, His word, His purpose, His plans, His personality, always the same. So that no matter what kind of storm you and I are facing, He will do for us what He did for them. You say, but I get so impatient. How could God ever use me? Simon Peter. Irrational oftentimes. Irritating. Acting like the devil. What did Jesus do? He was always forgiving him. My friend, if you listen, if you'll describe your storm, your heartache, your burden, if you'll describe the valley you're walking through, what you're facing in life, somewhere in the Bible, there's somebody who's been through something similar. And God is expressing His grace toward them. He's never changed. You see, we have a very distorted view of God. We think somehow that God's up there writing down all of our sins and chalking up all of the bad things that we do. Listen, God does have an account of all of our works. You know what He's more interested in? Not what you and I do that's wrong. He's more interested in what we do to get ourselves in a position so He can love us and bless us and express Himself through us. That's what God's up to. Listen, He didn't say in His Word that He predestinated us. Listen, He didn't say He predestinated us to count up all of our sins. He said He predestinated us to be shaped into His likeness. If that's what God decreed, that's His primary interest. So listen, the thing that excites the Lord God is for us to get ourselves in a position where the Lord, listen, can not only bless you, but release and reveal Himself through you to people all about you. That's God's big goal for your life and mine. He's not trying to condemn you. Those who are in Christ Jesus are not condemned. And you and I, listen, all of us who know Christ have been anchored to this unchanging Jesus whose love never changes. Now, you know, in your family and among your friends, their attitude toward you changed. They accept you today, they reject you tomorrow. But my friend, you and I have a friend, hallelujah, who never changes. You know, I think about, I used to have a schnauzer named Rommel, General Rommel. He's gone to dog heaven, wherever that is now. Let me tell you something about him. It didn't make any difference what I did. If I whipped him because he needed a little whipping every once in a while, get into something and have no business. If I neglected him, if I got too busy to feed him sometime, no matter what. When I would drive up my driveway, here comes Rommel. And oftentimes he'd run and jump up on the bank and stand there like he was at attention, letting me know that everything's under control. Strangest thing about him. You know, I've walked by him sometime and thought, Rommel, I'd like to be that kind of friend. It didn't make any difference how anybody treated me under no condition. Nothing about my loyalty and love would ever change about them. Now, my friend, listen. What kind of friend do you think Jesus is? If a dog can be that loyal, faithful, never changing, always wobbling his tail and always wanting to jump up and always wanting me to know that he's happy that I'm there. What do you think the Lord Jesus Christ is like? Always open arms, always willing to forgive, always willing to accept you, always willing to help you, Never going to leave you. Never going to forsake you. No matter what trap, no matter what habit, He'll take you back. Listen to what He says. He said, I'll never leave you nor forsake you. Then He says, He that cometh to me, I will for no reason ever reject them. You come to Him, you'll never be rejected. He's always the same. I believe it's the most comforting, reassuring, encouraging, stabilizing, anchoring truth that I know, that no matter what, my hope is built on nothing less than Jesus' blood and righteousness. I dare not trust the sweetest frame, but wholly lean on Jesus' name. Listen, you're not to be anchored to the rock of all ages, and His name is Jesus. You build your house on anything else, it's going to have to be on shifting sands, always changing. You go to the beach, and you can build the most beautiful sand castle in the world. It won't take long. The waves are going to change it. They're going to tear it down. Every time that wave hits the shore, the beach changes a little bit. It may not change much, but you can go to some shores, and you can see where the beach was out there 50 yards, 100 yards, and now it's already lashing against the porch of the houses. You know why? It's always in a state of change. Everything about you is just like this. When you build a fire, it's always changing. When you have running water, it's always changing. The weather's always changing. Raining, snowing, sleeting, hailing. It's hot, it's cold. It's just right. Everything is in a state of change. So where are you? There's only one thing, friends, you can anchor it all to, and that's Jesus. When you've got Him, Paul said, you've got it all. Can you imagine that? You've got Him. He says, you have it all. Now listen. As I think back in my own life and times when I've walked through valleys and difficulties and heartaches and burdens just like you, tears just like yours, disappointments just like yours, hurts just like yours, persecutions just like yours, I believe of all the truths that I've ever known, all the attributes about God that most bless me and strengthen me and encourage me is the faithfulness of God. That means, friend, He's not going to change. And when I read this verse, Jesus Christ, who lives on the inside of me, He's the same today as He was yesterday. And tomorrow He's going to be the same. Here's what that says to me. God, as I walk through this valley today, I remember the valley 6 months ago, 10 years ago. You walk with me right through that, and you've never changed. You're going to walk with me right through it today. And Lord, I'm probably going to get some valleys and some difficulties and storms out yonder. I want to thank You that no matter how stormy it may get and how deep the valley, how black the clouds, You're going to walk through that valley with me. Just like You're going with me today, You're going to be with me tomorrow. My friend, only a child of God has that security. Only those who have received Jesus Christ as Savior. Now, I want you to think about something for a moment. Some of you who may be watching or listening, you're watching and listening out of curiosity. You don't even believe there's a God. Well, that's fine. But would you consider this one thing? You don't believe there's a God. What does your future hold for you? That's the answer. Nothing. You said, oh, but what? You have no security in anything around you or anybody because everything and everybody around you can change. You say, well, but I have wealth. You can lose all of that. I have my health for the moment you do. I have loyal friends for a time. The truth is when you don't have God, you don't have anything. What about life beyond this? Well, I don't believe in that. Then you don't have anything, do you? My friend, if you don't have God, you have nothing. Because you can't hold on to one thing. You came into this world stark naked. You're going out of this world, no matter what you've owned, absolutely empty-handed. You have nothing. And what I'm offering you is the offer that God's making to you. You can have the Lord Jesus Christ. If you're willing to confess your sins to Him and repent of your sins, that is, you're willing to ask God to forgive you, you're willing to accept the witness and the testimony of this old book, which is the newest book ever written, ever printed. The Bible says that the Lord Jesus Christ went to the cross to atone, to die for your sins and mine. And the moment you're willing to ask the Lord Jesus Christ to forgive you of your sins, and you're willing to accept Him as your Savior, you're willing to believe that God sent Him and that He's God's only begotten Son, and you're willing to yield your life to Him in that moment, my friends, your sins are forgiven. The Bible says Jesus Christ comes into your life to anchor you to Him forever and ever and ever, freeing you, liberating you, setting you free to become the person that God made you to be. But until you do that, you have nothing. What an awfully empty future you have. But some of you are believers. I want you to think about this. You've already decided the Christian life. You need to make some additions and some subtractions, and so you decide to live it your own way. My friend, if you ignore the anchor, take this warning from a brother. If you ignore the anchor, the Lord Jesus Christ, who is the same yesterday and forever, I can guarantee you there's a storm coming. Listen, a storm's coming. The speed of the wind and the power of the waves and the darkness of the clouds, you cannot fathom today, but it's coming. And when it comes, you're going to be blown, tossed to and fro, because you've ignored the only person who can anchor you in the time of a great storm. My friend, don't force God. Listen to me, don't force God to send a storm into your life to force you back to the one who owns you, the one who loves you, and the one who wants to express Himself through you, the Lord Jesus Christ. Don't force God's hand. You remember what happened to old Jonah? God called him and he ran the opposite direction. And the Bible says that God sent a storm after Jonah. And you listen to old Jonah crying out in the belly of that whale, crying out repentantly before God to give him another chance. And God saved him through that storm and sent him on to do the work that He called him to do. Are you going to keep living disobediently before God and force His hand to send a storm into your life to bring you back anchored in? One of the wonderful things about Jesus Christ, the anchor, is this. You know, when you anchor a ship or a boat, oftentimes there's a long chain or long rope or cable that anchors it. And so it can be tossed about to some degree, but not much, anchored in rather stable. You know how long, how far away from the Lord God you can get? He says, I'll never leave you. I'll never forsake you. You and I have living on the inside of us an unchanging anchor. Listen, who came to anchor your life in the darkest, most ferocious storms you'll ever go through. And my friends, you'll never be blown off course. You'll never lose it all if you remember that your anchor is your personal awareness and belief in and faith in the immovable rock of all ages, the Lord Jesus Christ, who is the same yesterday, today, and forever. What He has been to you, He will be, and is today. What He is today, forever He shall be. The only people in the world who have security are those who are anchored in the Lord Jesus Christ. And that's my appeal to you, my friend. While you have time, and before the storm breaks, will you receive Him and anchor your life to the Son of God? Lord Jesus, for your wonderful, loving acceptance of us, we thank you. And Father, my heart grieves over those who have no hope, no assurance, no confidence, no certainty, no security, who are blinded by things, who've been deceived by Satan to believe that everything is all right when there is a storm approaching their life. I pray, Father, in Jesus' name, that many, multitudes of people living in sin, trying to squeeze out of life that last moment of ultimate pleasure, frantic desperation trying to find contentment and peace and joy, that they may understand that it's not found in pleasure but in a person, the person of Jesus. I pray, Father, for some to be saved today, many to be saved here, many to be saved out there who are listening and watching. And all the rest of us who are your children, that you teach us that which anchors us and stabilizes us, that which secures us, is not on the outside but on the inside. It's the person of Jesus Christ, your Son. Hallelujah, the same yesterday, today and forever. Faithfully being what He was, who He is, what He shall forever be. Teach us how to live in Him is my prayer in Jesus' name. Amen.
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0: We're living in a difficult time, and any parent who sends their child off to school knows, for example, let's say the dad. 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
0: What is the heaviest burden that you've ever borne in your life? Now, most of you'd have to stop and think about that for a few moments, but some of you could think immediately, I remember exactly what it was. It can be one of a number of things. You had the greatest opportunity in your life, you made the wrong decision, and you missed it. You had an automobile accident, your best friend got killed, you can't ever get over it. You had an abortion, and you still regret it, and always will. It was a time when you had lots of wealth, you lost it all, because you gambled it away. And then God called you to preach the gospel, to serve Him in some fashion, and you decided and said no, and have been happy ever since. Wonderfully married, lovely family, lovely children. You walked away because you thought there was something better, and now you don't have either one. There are all kind of heavy burdens that people bear, but there's one burden heavier than all the rest. And that's what I want to talk about this morning. We've been talking about how to handle the burdens of life that you and I deal with. We've talked about how to deal with the burdens of other people's lives, how we to respond to that. And then what is the heaviest burden of all? And this is one of the most deceptive things, because some people appear, it seems, to be getting by all right, when deep down inside, we know they're not, because what God says is true. So I want you to turn, if you will, to the 9th chapter of Hebrews. And I want us to read the 24th through the 28th verses of this chapter. And then I want us to look to see what is the heaviest burden of all. Beginning in verse 24. I'll give you a moment to find Hebrews. Sometimes folks have a little difficult finding some books of the Bible, so that's perfectly all right. We all had to figure that out at some point. Hebrews chapter 9, verse 24. For Christ did not enter a holy place made with hands, a mere copy of the true one, but unto heaven itself, now to appear in the presence of God for us. Nor was it that he would offer himself often as the high priest and as the holy place year by year with blood that is not his own, which is what was their responsibility in those days. Verse 26, otherwise he would have needed to suffer often since the foundation of the world. But now, once at the consummation of the ages, he has been manifested to put away sin by the sacrifice of himself. And inasmuch as it appointed for men to die once, and after this comes judgment, so Christ also, having been offered once to bear the sins of many,
3: will appear a second time for salvation without reference to sin to those who eagerly await him. What is the greatest burden of all? The greatest burden of all is not any of these things that we mentioned, though that's a great burden. The greatest burden of all has to do with our sin. And all of us have experienced sin in their life, so all of us have had to bear the burden of sin. And so as you think about your life and what's been going on and how far you are along in life, maybe you had dreams and ideas and maybe some kind of dreams in your life that you thought could never happen, and now they're moving right along, and somehow you seemingly are doing that without God, and everything seems to be just fine. What a deception, because you see, the truth is, every single one of us have to give an account to God, very evident from the scripture that we do. And so what we do is we just move along in deception, thinking everything is going along really well. So I want you to think about this passage of scripture, because in this passage of scripture is the most important truth in all the Word of God, no matter where you go. And somebody would say, well, it's the most important truth is heaven, or the most important truth is this, that, and so forth. But here is the most important truth. Now, what is the greatest burden? Here it is. The greatest burden that mankind bears is simply this. It's the sin and the consequences of that sin in our life. That's the greatest burden of all. And while a person may not feel that, because we said, what is a burden? A burden is a weight. It's an emotional weight. It can sometimes become weariness, discouragement, despair in a person's life. But it's that heaviness of soul and spirit. Many people are bearing that burden, do not realize what it is. And so therefore, because they don't know what it is, they go about in the wrong way trying to alleviate that burden, that feeling of despair, of weariness, of failure and so forth, and they get themselves in deeper trouble. Sin is a very deceptive burden. And while a person on the outside may appear to be doing well, deep down inside, the very nature of guilt and sin is that it's inescapable. And people go to all kinds of means and ways of trying to escape it, but they cannot. And they deny it. They rationalize it. They try to excuse it. They want to blame their feelings on someone else. And sometimes what they do is they blame their spiritual feelings on something that is physical. That is, they say, well, this is a physical thing. Well, I'm just going through a time in my life. The very presence and the very essence and the very character of sin and guilt is destructive. It wears away at your body. It wears away at your soul. Wears away at your mind. Fragments your thinking. And no matter what the person may do, it may be all the prominence and prestige that the world can offer. It may be alcohol, sex, drugs, whatever it may be. You cannot escape the burden of sin and its consequences. And many people who say, I don't believe any of that, when they lie down at night, look up in the night, and it's just themselves, they somehow deep down inside know that there's something beyond what they're willing to admit. So what are these consequences? I want you to think about it for a moment and think about how heavy this has to weigh. And the first is this, is the bondage of sin. I want to name four. Four consequences of living without Christ. Here they are. First of all, living in bondage. If a person says, well, I'm not in bondage. Ask any, most any alcoholic or most any person who is addicted to drugs or sex. And if you ask them, are you in bondage? Well, certainly not. I can stop this anytime I want to. That's why all of these rehabilitation places are so full of people who said they weren't in bondage until they get absolutely so desperate, then they have to finally confess that something's not right in their life. So sin is a bondage in a person's life, no matter what it is. It is a bondage that's inescapable except in one way. And so one of the burdens of the consequences of sin is bondage. A second one is this. Not only is there bondage, but there's this whole issue in a person's life that oftentimes we don't want to admit, and that is this separation from God. Sin separates us from God. There isn't anything in this life worth making me feel separated from Him. Now, while I know that once you're saved, you're not ever separated, but a lost person is separated from God. And so the very idea of being separated from God, and the scripture is very clear. There are lots of verses we could turn to. For example, when the scripture talks about our sin has separated us from God. And when you think about being separated from Him, if a person's not spiritually minded, that doesn't faze them. But if you are a believer, you desire the will of God in your life, and you're trying to walk a godly life. When sin enters your life as a Christian, if you can stand it and it doesn't bother you, you need to stop and ask yourself the question, am I really saved? God hates it. God hates every form of sin, and here's the reason He does. Because He sees what it does to His children. Look at what's happening to millions and millions of people who are misled, believe all kinds of error, living in all kinds of bondage in their life. They don't understand what in the world's going on, but they're not happy. They're not successful. It takes more than money and pleasure and prestige and prominence to make a person successful. And so what happens? They're living separated from God. And we see a person who is without Christ is separated from God because that's what sin does. And all the denial in the world does not change that. Sin is a separate. It separates families. It separates friends. But sin, most of all, separates us from God. And, for example, when you turn to Ephesians, look in Ephesians chapter 2 for a moment, and notice what Paul said about this whole idea of sin and how it affects their life. He says in chapter 2, verse 1, you were dead in your trespasses and sins. That is, that's what sin does. It deadens us to the things of God. It destroys our spirit. And so once a person chooses to live a godless life, what they're saying is, I choose to live dead to spiritual things. That's why when a person is saved by the grace of God, what happens? We're transformed. Salvation brings us into a relationship with God. Our spirit comes alive. Now we can talk to Him and relate to Him and have a relationship with Him. He says, in which, dead in trespasses and sins, in which you formerly walked, according to the course of this world, according to the prince of the power of the air, the spirit that is now working in the sons of disobedience, among them, we too all formerly lived in the lust of the flesh, indulging the desires of the flesh in the mind, and were by nature children of wrath. So two things I want you to notice. Sin is a separated. Absolutely, your spirit cannot relate to God until that spirit is made alive by the Holy Spirit. Dead in trespasses and sins. And notice this. Notice what he says. He says, not only that, but he says, by nature the children of wrath, even as the rest. Now, what's the wrath of God? Because this is the third. Look. First of all, there's the bondage of sin, separation from God, and there's the wrath of God. If you said to one of your lost friends, do you realize you're living under the wrath of God? Here's what they'd say. Well, who are you to judge me? You're not judging them because they would probably say, well, I believe lots of parts of the Bible, but I don't believe that part about wrath because I don't believe, what I do is I live with the Ten Commandments and the Sermon on the Mount. Let me tell you something. There are no two passages of Scripture in the Bible more condemning the way people live than those two passages. And they say, well, that's the two I believe. Then you just condemned yourself. Listen to what he says, for example. In John chapter 3, we all love John 3:16, for God so loved the world, gave His only begotten Son. Whosoever believes in Him have eternal life and never perish. We love those verses, and I too love them. And I too believe that one of the most awesome beliefs in the Bible, ideas of the Scripture, principles of the Word of God, is His unconditional love for us. But if I reject it, also, there's a principle that says, whatever I sow, I reap. What I sow, more than I sow, later than I sow. Listen to John chapter 3, verse 36. After Jesus has talked to Nicodemus, and now he's coming down to the end. Listen to what he says. Verse 36. He who believes in the Son has eternal life. He who does not obey the Son, which is meaning to believe in Him, will not see life, but the wrath of God abides on him. Now, here is the condition of a lost person. Here's the burden a lost person's dealing with. They're in bondage to sin. We say, well, I'm not a sex addict. I'm not into alcohol. I'm not into drugs. I'm not into all of this kind of thing. What do you mean I'm in bondage? You can be in bondage to pride. You can be in bondage to what you're seeking in life. If it's prominence and prestige or wealth, you can be in bondage to anything. All of us are in bondage to something unless Jesus Christ is living and ruling and reigning in our life. So bondage is one thing. Separation from God. For example, somebody says, well, but I'm not a Christian, but I can pray and God hears my prayers. No, he doesn't. Well, how can you be so prideful and egotistical and arrogant to tell me that God doesn't answer my prayer? I'm not being either one of those three things. I'm just telling you what God says. He will not hear the

that he's a liar, he's a mistake, he's an imitation, he's fake, and he's camouflage. Listen, he's the Son of God and everything that we've said he is. Now, what do we mean by his substitutionary death? And these verses are very important. Here's what that means. Listen carefully. That because of God's love for sinful mankind, he sent Jesus, sinless. He had to be sinless. Only one sinless person ever walked the face of this earth, and that's Jesus Christ. Because a sinner could not bear the sin of another sinner. It had to be the perfect sacrifice. He sent Jesus Christ into this world for the purpose of, the ultimate purpose of doing what? Of giving himself as a substitute for your sin and mine, for you and for me. Because at the cross, what he did, he placed all of your sin and mine upon Jesus Christ. Look, if you will, in 1 Peter for a moment. Another verse or two here that says a similar thing. Look, if you will, in 1 Peter chapter 2. And I want you to notice very, very specifically what he says. Verse 24, he says, he himself, Jesus, bore our sins in his body on the cross so that we might die to sin, that is, turn away from that sinful life, and live to righteousness, for by his wounds you were healed. He's not talking about physical suffering. He's talking about his wounds, that you and I may be healed of the awesome disease of sinfulness in our life. Now go back, if you will, to Hebrews chapter 9 for a moment and look again at this passage now. Here's what he says. He says in verse 26, he would have needed to suffer often, but of course he does not. Once at the consummation of the ages, he has been manifested to put away sin by the sacrifice of himself. That word put away means what? He lifts this burden off of us. Because when you and I agree that his death is real, that he came as a substitute, God, the Father, listen, removes the burden of sin and its guilt and its consequences from us. He takes it away. That's what that's all about. He says he lifts it off of us. And verse 28, so that Christ also, having been offered once to bear the sins of many, will appear a second time for salvation. Listen, without reference to sin, to those who eagerly wait for him. Now also go back to that word put away for a moment. That word to put away means to cancel, to annul. That is, if there were a legal contract, to cancel it means it's no longer in effect. To annul it means it's no longer in effect. When a person has their marriage annulled, it means they're no longer married. It's no longer in effect. And here's what he's saying. That when Jesus Christ came into this world and he bore your sin and my sin upon himself, then listen, here's what happens. The judgment against us because of our sin was canceled. It was annulled in the mind of God, the eyes of God, for the simple reason you and I accepted the truth that the Father placed on Jesus all of our sin. We accepted that as true. That he suffered, that he died, and he paid that penalty himself. Jesus is our sin bearer. There is no other way to find forgiveness of sin. And when I think about other religions and what they teach, it is absolute. I can understand why people who are living in ignorance would believe those kind of things. But here's the truth. You and I will live and die by the truth of the Word of God. Amen? And so when people deny it, all they're doing is denying truth. It doesn't do away with it. So let me just give you this. The sin bearer is the one who, listen, whom God has chosen to assume full responsibility for our guilt and our sins. He's the one whom God has chosen to assume full responsibility for our guilt and our sin, and to offer his life as a substitute. Listen, to offer his life as a substitute payment for our sin, therefore freeing us, liberating us from all sin and all guilt. And so if you think what a sin bearer is, that Jesus came in obedience to the Father to assume full responsibility for all the sin of all mankind. And in the process of doing so, he relieved